0: We are all the living stones of this edifice, which has Christ as its foundation.
1: First, the latest world news.
2: BBC News with David Harper. The US military has launched a wave of new strikes on Iran after President Trump said American forces would hit the country hard. The US Defense Secretary Pete Hegseth said key facilities in Iran would be targeted after President Trump accused Tehran of taking too long to sign a peace deal. Tomas Morgan reports from Washington.
3: Iranian media are reporting explosions in the south near the strategic Strait of Hormuz, while air defences have been activated in Tehran. The US military said in a social media post the attacks were in a response to Iran's unwarranted continued aggression. The tit-for-tat attacks between the two sides intensified after Iran downed an American helicopter on Monday, accusing the US of violating the ceasefire. The Trump administration is getting impatient, accusing the Iranians of dragging their feet in peace talks.
2: In response to the latest US strikes, Iran's military command has declared the Strait of Hormuz closed to all vessels and said any traffic would be targeted. But US Central Command has insisted that commercial ships are continuing to transit the strait. Meanwhile, the sound of explosions has been reported around the city of Minab, as well as the Siddiq region in southern Iran. The head of football's world governing body, FIFA, has sought to defend the organisation of the World Cup a day before the tournament kicks off. At a news conference in Mexico City, Gianni Infantino said FIFA weren't kings of the world ruling over governments and couldn't control everything.
4: It's not easy when you have 300,000 accredited people, majority of which from outside of the US, to process them, to vet them. You don't know. Unfortunately, our world is, you know, a very aggressive world, and security goes above everything, and you need to respect the decisions which are taken. And when I say to chill, I don't mean to chill and do nothing. I mean to trust us that we are working behind the scenes.
2: Mr. Infantino said it was unfortunate that Somali referee Omar Artan, who'd been due to officiate at games, had been barred from entering the United States. In Northern Ireland, crowds have gathered for a second night of anti-immigration protests in parts of Belfast following a knife attack by a Sudanese immigrant in which a man was badly injured. Here's our Ireland correspondent, Chris Page.
5: The most serious disturbances tonight have been in Glengormley, on the outskirts of North Belfast. Police faced at least 200 people at Sandy Nose Roundabout, which is a major road interchange. Protesters have been trying to get to a hotel where there have been previous demonstrations because it was used to accommodate asylum seekers. Rioters burned a large vehicle and threw bricks. Officers used water cannon to drive the crowd away from the junction. They then came under attack from petrol bombs. Police have put extra officers on the ground to try to prevent disturbances.
2: Our Ireland correspondent Chris Page reporting. This is the latest world news from the BBC. The Microsoft co-founder Bill Gates has denied ever victimising anyone as he faces questions from a congressional committee investigating links between the late sex offender Jeffrey Epstein and the rich and powerful, including him. Mr. Gates said he had no indication Epstein was engaging in criminal conduct. Bernd de Boosman is in Washington.
6: There's been a lot of questions about Gates' relationship with him, which began well after Epstein had already been convicted of crimes. But he has kind of framed that, and he was trying to connect with a man who thought could kind of further the work of his foundation, potentially connect him with potential donors. Now, there's been a lot of kind of explosive information that's come out in the last few months about that relationship. But this is the sort of media coverage that no one, certainly not these public figures, will want to be having.
2: The US Justice Department has announced the seizure of 13 internet domains. It's alleged they are tied to fake consulting firms designed to recruit current or former US government and military employees to provide information.
7: This is The World. I'm Marco Werman.
8: And I'm Carolyn Beeler. Thank you for tuning in today. A 12 out of 10. That's how President Trump described his highly anticipated meeting with Chinese President Xi Jinping this morning.
9: I mean, he's a tremendous leader of a very powerful country, and I give great respect to him, and we appreciate the fact that he came for this meeting.
8: Trump there talking to reporters aboard Air Force One earlier today.
7: The two leaders met in Busan, South Korea, for a little under 2 hours. It appeared to be cordial, a significant de-escalation between the world's two largest economies. The World's Jeremy Siegel has been reporting in China for the past week. He explained to me earlier today what was accomplished in these talks.
10: Well, I think it's worth looking at this in terms of what happened and what didn't happen. So here's what we know, and this is primarily based off of comments made by President Trump in the aftermath of the meeting, and then statements from the Chinese state media, which are far briefer than anything we get from the U.S. president. So according to Trump, this was a, quote, amazing meeting. The two of them, he says, came to agreement on two major fronts that have been dominating the headlines in recent days: tariffs and rare earth minerals. Trump says he has agreed to cut tariffs he'd put in place to push China on controlling fentanyl trafficking. He says Xi promised to do more when it comes to preventing fentanyl from coming into the U.S. So he agreed to these tariff reductions that bring overall tariffs on Chinese goods down significantly from 57% to 47%. And that's huge, especially when you consider that before this meeting, Trump was threatening to impose an additional 100% tariff on all Chinese goods. Now, on the opposite end of the table, Trump says Xi agreed to keep providing rare earth minerals to the rest of the world.
7: Right. So rare earth minerals, these are what's found in basically everything from phones to laptops to electric cars, anything with microprocessors needing super fast conduction, right?
10: Yeah, and China produces the vast, vast majority of these, more than 80% of the world supply. Before this meeting, China was threatening to basically choke exports of them, which would cause absolute chaos for supply chains, not just in the U.S., but across the world. So I think now countries and markets around the globe are breathing a sigh of relief.
7: You also mentioned, Jeremy, it's also worth discussing what did not happen at this meeting. What was not on the table?
10: Taiwan. Taiwan was not discussed. This is the island that China claims as its own, but the U.S. backs its security. You know, usually Xi makes sure to stress the importance of Taiwan in talks with the U.S., but China's readout from the state media of these talks made no mention of it. A couple other areas where I think there notably was not really any movement, Ukraine. Trump says the two leaders did talk about Ukraine, the war there, but it was really vague. And there was no tangible agreement on any collaborative efforts to end the war. Also, there was no agreement on the ownership of TikTok, the video sharing platform that is Chinese owned, but Trump wants to be spun out into an American business. And then finally, I really think it's worth noting, Marco, at this point, all of this, it's just words. There is no official agreement between China and the U.S. in place. Both ends, you know, appear to be saying these were productive talks, but there is not a signed deal yet.
7: Yeah, that's interesting. As I said, you've been on the ground for a week in China, Jeremy. What's been the response to these developments?
10: Well, as I mentioned, what we've gotten officially from the Chinese government is measured, to say the least, especially in comparison to Trump's comments. That said, I think economically speaking, this is a relief for the country. You know, China's economy, while massive, has been slowing recently. So for now, I think this does give some reassurance in the short term that, you know, this isn't an escalating trade war as it's appeared to be in recent weeks. That being said, this agreement's not final. It's not a comprehensive trade deal yet. And I think it's fair to say the U.S. and China are still very much rivals on the world stage.
7: Yeah. So what next? I mean, what is China watching for in the days ahead with these good words, but no formal agreement, as you say?
10: Well, I think it depends in part on where you are. You know, I was just in Shenzhen, which is one of China's most rapidly growing cities, both population-wise and economically. And there, you can really see how China right now is not just preparing for, but actualizing a kind of self-reliance. You know, exports to the U.S. and other parts of the world are such a big part of China's economy, building and putting stuff together that people in America buy. And in that sense, American tariffs are scary for China. But in Shenzhen, where I've witnessed some huge technological advancements when it comes to electric cars, self-driving cars, drones, cell phones, China is not just building things based on American technological innovations. They're purely developing their own stuff that Chinese people are buying, but also countries outside of the U.S. are buying in huge numbers. And Marco, one shining example of those innovations is BYD, the car manufacturer that's based in Shenzhen. It is fully produced in China, exported not to the US, but to countries around the world. It's the biggest electric vehicle maker in the world, and China wants to be doing more of that.
7: Wow. Forward into the future. So President Trump left South Korea just before a summit of Asian nations. I hear some observers saying that China is going to use that opportunity to present itself as the stable trading partner in the region. Could this be a strategic win for China?
10: Yeah, I think that's fair to say. And it goes back to this idea of self-reliance and not relying on the U.S. You know, a number of people I've spoken to in China say there is a broader push underway by the country to bolster relationships with other countries that might be unhappy with America's tariff policy. So on the one hand, China wants and many parts of its economy need stability with the U.S. And this sort of one-year truce that we're seeing unfold, it brings some stability, but on the other hand, it's preparing both economically and diplomatically for a future where maybe that stability is not there.
7: The World's Jeremy Siegel speaking with us from Hong Kong. Thank you, Jeremy.
10: Thank you, Marco.
8: Police in Rio de Janeiro carried out an operation this week that killed more than 130 people, making it the deadliest crackdown on organized crime in the city's history. Authorities say the raids targeted members of the Red Command, one of Brazil's most powerful criminal groups. But the scale of the violence has stunned the country. Human rights groups are demanding an independent investigation. The World's TBS Isaiah has more.
11: In the north of Rio de Janeiro, the favelas of Peña and Alemão woke to the aftermath of a police raid that turned the street into a war zone. Dozens of bodies were found in a nearby forest and along the streets. The Son gang members were arrested. Residents say the raid was intended mainly to kill as many people as possible, some calling the operation a massacre. With no official help, residents themselves search for the missing, moving the dead through the night on improvised stretchers. By morning, they had lined dozens of bodies on the pavement of a public square. Some had been stripped down to their underwear to make them easier to recognize. One of the mothers in the scene was featured in a local report.
12: Meu filho se entregou, mandou a mensagem, mandou a localização. Eu estou me entregando. Me mataram, arrancaram.
11: She says her son sent her a text saying he had tried to surrender, but he was still handcuffed and shot in the head. Now, as the gunfire fades, residents are trying to return to daily life.
13: Então, pós-guerra, né, o cenário, e a gente está aqui agora, catando corpos, lavando sangue das ruas.
11: It's the aftermath of a war, Raul Santiago, a resident of one of the favelas, told me. The death toll stands at more than 130 people, including four police officers. The raid involved 2,500 officers sent to capture leaders of the Comando Vermelho, or Red Command. That's a criminal organization born in Rio's prisons in the late 1970s that now controls territory across Brazil, including in the Amazon. Rio's governor, Claudio Castro, a member of the right-wing party, defended the raid as a hard blow against crime.
14: Porque a população quer uma solução para o dia a dia. A população quer...
11: People want safety in their daily lives, he said during a press conference after the raid. He rejected accusations of excessive force and called the operation a victory. But researchers who track violence in Rio say there is no victory in a slaughter. Here is security expert Robert Muga with the Igarapé Institute in Brazil.
15: Rio de Janeiro has raids like this all the time. It has had raids like this going back decades. And we've seen casualties often in single or double digits, but we've never seen anything quite like this. This was the deadliest day of police action, and certainly in Rio, but possibly in Brazil in its history.
11: Muga says this time police sealed off escape routes into the forest, which may have led to the unusually high death toll.
15: We didn't only see armored vehicles and heavily armed special forces, military forces, confronting extremely well-armed gang members. We also saw hijacked buses, weaponized drones, and of course we saw a city that was paralyzed by this disruption.
11: Ignacio Cano, who studies police violence at the State University of Rio de Janeiro, says politics also played a role.
16: Next year is an electoral year in Rio de Janeiro, and I think the government wanted to make a statement because they know that public security is going to be one of the main topics, and the government wanted to show itself as very, very tough on crime.
11: Rio's police are considered amongst the most violent in the world. Cano says accountability is almost non-existent.
16: We have done several pieces of research and we found extremely few cases of sentences against police officers, even when there were, for example, forensic evidence that clearly contradicted the police version.
11: Rio's governor Claudio Castro has expressed condolences only for the four police officers killed, describing them as, quote, the true victims. He referred to the more than 100 dead suspects as narco-terrorists.
16: The governor here talks about narco-terrorists, which is the same term being used by the Trump administration, killing people in boats in Venezuela and Colombia to try to justify what are really summary executions.
11: Many experts say that this language erases basic human rights and frames Brazil's poorest residents as enemies in a war. And for the mothers who lost their sons, that rhetoric feels like salt in the wound.
12: Assassino! Assassino!
11: Yesterday at a protest, they called the governor a murderer and demanded his resignation.
12: Toda véspera de uma grande eleição, há uma estratégia. A estratégia de entrar as nossas comunidades.
11: A woman who lost her son in this week's raid said every time an election approaches, it's a strategy to attack their communities, to spread terror, and then use that to campaign. Community activist Raul Santiago says the country can't afford to normalize this kind of violence.
17: O que aconteceu hoje não pode se repetir nunca mais. Tem que ter um acordo da sociedade, tem que ter um movimento.
11: Because, he says, there is no success in an operation where more than 100 people are brutally executed. For the world, I'm Tibisay Sea.

0: baseball fans have had lots to talk about this week with an epic World Series underway, an international World Series, I might add, because it's Toronto against LA. Just ahead, how politics and national pride are supercharging Canadian baseball fans. 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

0: This is The World. I'm Marco Werman. If you weren't already a fan of baseball, this is the World Series to become one. These Dodgers-Blue Jays games have been spectacular. Game 3 was an 18-inning battle in Los Angeles that ended like this.
1: Freeman sends a fly ball to center field. Varsho's going back before the clock strikes midnight. Freddie Freeman has ended it. It's a repeat hero with the last word on a Game 3 classic.
0: Yeah, you can feel the excitement. It was the Dodgers with that win after more than 6 hours of baseball. But Toronto came back and now leads the series 3-2. Of course, the series is not just about the number of hits, runs, and outs. It's being played at a moment of high political drama between the U.S. and Canada. Leanne Goodman is an editor of The Conversation. She joins us from Toronto. You're a Blue Jays fan, Leanne. Let's put that out there first. So how are you feeling about the series at this point?
2: You know, I'm pretty anxious because it's a state of Toronto sports fandom to be constantly fearful that they're going to collapse.
0: I mean, there have been some spectacular games. Baseball fans are getting wowed by just how great this World Series is. Here's one moment among many that stands out. Blue Jays are at Dodger Stadium. Fans are just getting seated when the first pitch is thrown.
1: Going game five with a fastball that's hit in the air to deep left field. Call to the track. It's a on the first pitch of game five.
0: First pitch, home run.
1: Now Vlad Jr. hooks a ball down the left field.
0: Then third pitch, home run.
1: To start game five. Three pitches in, 2-0 Toronto.
0: What was your reaction when the Blue Jays took that lead 2-0 in the first three pitches of that game?
2: To be honest, I kind of felt sorry for their pitcher. I mean, I was delighted, but you really feel for the pitcher in those situations, right? The pressure on them. And the game can, you know, win or lose based on their performance. So my first reaction was, this poor pitcher. But of course, I was delighted. You know, two homers in the first three pitches. It's great. And that's kind of part of the Blue Jay folklore, is how they hit these huge homers at very critical moments that change the course of the series.
0: So I want to put the baseball talk on pause for a moment, because this is all happening at a time of great political tension between the Trump White House and Canada. How has that manifested itself in this World Series?
2: You know, there's not been a news story on it, but I know at the very beginning of the series, they kicked somebody out of the stadium for wearing a Canada is not for sale cap. So I suspect they've told the players not to touch that. But I can tell you, in my own circle and friends across the country, it feels special this year. It feels like it's something different because of all the tensions right now. We really feel like a real sense of national unity, and we're really rallying around the Jays. And I think it's particularly due to the, you know, the Trump situation, and we feel a bit beat up by the Americans right now. So this seems like a bit of a revenge fantasy. Even though most of the players are Americans.
0: Yeah, well, that's interesting. That's the makeup of the team. But what about Toronto fans? I mean, are they also taking this wider geopolitical headline on board as they root for the Blue Jays?
2: Yeah, absolutely. People really feel like this is something that's an important moment for Canada, particularly right now. I mean, Toronto fans are pretty diehard on the Jays, but what is interesting to me is it's been a real noticeable marketing tactic to promote them as being a unifying force for Canada. So you've got fans in Vancouver who would ordinarily be cheering for the Mariners. It's become a real, in Quebec, where the majority are Francophones, it's become a real rallying cry in Canada. The whole country is behind them for sure.
0: So do we know how some of the American players on the Blue Jays feel about kind of being the proxy for Canadian frustration, shall we say?
2: You know, they don't go into the politics, but I will say that especially Schneider, the manager of the team, and a couple of the other Jays have really gone on in at great length about how they love playing for an entire country, how special it is for them. They just don't touch Trump or politics, which I think is probably by design.
0: So it sounds like there's more on the line for Toronto than just winning the series. Like, aside from baseball bragging rights, what else would the victory at the World Series mean?
2: For Toronto in particular, there's a lot of anxiety. We never quite believe we're going to win. And I think this win, I think it's giving Toronto sports fans a bit of, you know, confidence, a bit of an understanding that we can compete against the best and that our teams are world-class. And it's just a reminder that we're competitors. We're in the game.
0: That's amazing. So this year, what does it mean to be a Blue Jays fan for you?
2: You know, it's been great for me because I was at the Joe Carter game in 93 when they won the World Series, and I was pregnant with my son, who now lives overseas and has watched every Jays game this season and is now just happens to be in Canada renewing his visa. And is so he and I are watching all the games together. So that's been fantastic, a really lovely mother-son bonding experience. Nice. Yeah, it's been great. Like, he was in my womb when Joe Carter hit that home run.
0: The circuit is complete.
2: Honestly, I'm, like any other Toronto sports fan, constantly in a state of high anxiety. Like, when they're pitch, I can barely watch. So my son has to sort of talk me off the ledge and remind me of 93.
0: 93, the last time the Toronto Blue Jays won the World Series. That was Leanne Goodman, a Toronto-based editor at The Conversation and a major Jays fan. Her team plays the Dodgers again tomorrow night in Toronto. The Jays lead the series 3-2.
3: Radio Free Asia will begin shutting down its news operations tomorrow. It is one of four federally funded international broadcasters that the Trump administration wants to dismantle.
0: RFA has been around since 1996. Its core mission, to provide independent news and information across Asia in different languages.
3: Mandarin, Korean, Uyghur, and Tibetan, among other languages. Fans of the news service say its absence will be noticeable in countries run by authoritarian regimes where there are no legitimate independent news outlets and limited freedom of speech. And now here are a few more global headlines that we are following.
0: Hurricane Melissa is forecast to pass near Bermuda late today. The massive storm hit Haiti, Jamaica, and Cuba this week. About 3/4 of Jamaica was left without electricity. In Cuba, the storm also took down power and communication lines. Cuban officials have yet not said how widespread the damage is.
3: Tanzania is seeing a second day of protests following the country's recent elections. Authorities ordered a curfew in Dar es Salaam, Tanzania's biggest city, after violent clashes between protesters and police. The ruling party has been in power since 1961. Human rights groups say the government was behind a wave of terror against the political opposition in the run-up to elections. Lawmakers from the European Parliament said today that voting in Tanzania was neither free nor fair.
0: Israel's military today said Hamas handed over 2 coffins to the Red Cross, containing the remains of hostages who were held in the Gaza Strip. The remains of 13 more hostages still need to be recovered. Israel has accused Hamas of violating the Gaza ceasefire agreement by being slow to hand over the remains of deceased hostages. Palestinian officials say Israel's strikes in reaction have killed dozens of people in recent days.
3: More global news is online for you at theworld.org. 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

0: This is The World. I'm Marco Werman. The Trump administration is launching U.S. military attacks in the Western Hemisphere. Yesterday, Defense Secretary Pete Hegseth announced another deadly strike on alleged drug smugglers. He said it took place in international waters off the Pacific coast of Mexico, killing four people. A previous strike on Monday against what the administration says are, quote, narco-terrorists, killed 14 people. Since early September, the American military has blown up more than a dozen suspected drug boats, killing at least 61 people. The World's Matthew Bell has more.
1: In a social media post, Pete Hegseth said the series of U.S. attacks against three boats on Monday ended with one survivor in the water. U.S. forces apparently contacted Mexican authorities about that. Mexico's Navy conducted a rescue operation, but no survivors were found. Mexican President Claudia Sheinbaum spoke about the incident during a news conference yesterday.
2: Como ustedes saben, nosotros queremos que se cumplan todos los tratados internacionales.
1: We want all international treaties to be complied with, the president said. And then she went on to say, quote, we don't agree with these attacks. Sheinbaum said she called for a meeting with the U.S. ambassador in Mexico to talk about what's going on. U.S. administration officials, including President Trump, say the military is taking the fight to Latin American drug gangs that are sending deadly narcotics into American cities and towns. The U.S. military strikes began early last month off the Caribbean coast of Venezuela, then Colombia. The ones off the western coast of Mexico are just the latest.
3: Well, I do think it's notable that the first strike that occurred on the 2nd of September coincided with the Secretary of State's visit to Mexico to discuss enhanced security cooperation.
1: That's Brian Finucane, a senior advisor with the International Crisis Group.
3: You know, one of the functions that these strikes play in the Caribbean is as a reminder to other states in the region of U.S. military capabilities as a potentially not so subtle threat that if they do not cooperate with the U.S. on counter-narcotics, on security, that the U.S. could take unilateral military action on their territory.
1: That has not happened yet, but Trump has been threatening the Venezuelan government and, to a lesser extent, the one in Colombia. He's ordered a U.S. aircraft carrier strike group to deploy to the region. This will add major firepower to the forces already deployed there. President Trump has designated numerous Latin American drug cartels as terrorist organizations. Administration officials keep comparing the cartels to Al-Qaeda or ISIS, and they say deadly force is the only way to deal with them. But Brian Finucane says the White House still has not offered compelling justification for what the U.S. military is doing.
3: If this administration had a good story to tell on either the facts or the law relating to these strikes in the Caribbean and now the Pacific, they would be telling that story. Their failure to tell it is significant.
1: Members of Congress have raised questions about the legality of this military campaign, but it doesn't look like the Trump administration will stop anytime soon. Trump accuses Venezuela's president, Nicolas Maduro, of profiting from the drug trade, while Maduro says the United States is just engaging in a new form of imperialist aggression. In a recent speech, he said the accusations of drug trafficking are just a pretext.
4: Y el pueblo de los Estados Unidos lo sabe. Se están inventando una nueva guerra.
1: The people of the United States know it, Maduro said. They're making up a new eternal war. We will prevent it in South America and the Caribbean by saying no to war, yes to peace, and yes to prosperity. Sergio Guzman is the director of Colombia Risk Analysis, based in Bogota. He says most Colombians are not big fans of Maduro, but they're not happy about the way the Trump administration is going after him.
5: We have an aspirational view of the United States. We have very close military and intelligence sharing with the United States. But in this new act of aggression or rhetorical aggression against Venezuela, our governments are not necessarily seeing eye to eye. And this is concerning because we do not want a regional war. We do not want a military invasion on Venezuelan soil. And it seems as though that is very much in play for the United States at the moment.
1: Guzman says governments across Latin America are well aware of the dangers of the drug cartels. No one's going to stand up for them. But at the same time, he says, people across the region are frustrated by the Trump administration's willingness to engage in military action that violates international law. For The World, I'm Matthew Bell.

0: In the Netherlands, a political party on the center-left looks set to emerge as the biggest winner in national elections. Preliminary results showed that the far-right party of Geert Wilders was running neck and neck with the center-left Democrats 66 party. 38-year-old Rob Jetten, who leads D66, hopes that when all of the votes are finally counted, he will be poised to form a coalition government that excludes the extreme right.
1: This is an historic election result because we've shown not only to the Netherlands but also to the world that it is possible to beat populist and extreme right movements. And I'm very eager to cooperate with other parties.
0: To learn more, we reached out to Sarah DeLange in Amsterdam. She's a professor of Dutch politics at the Institute of Political Science at Leiden University. DeLange told me the election results so far have included two surprises.
2: The first is that the two main centrist parties, the Christian Democrats and the Social Liberals, have done so well. But the second surprise is that although Geert Wilders' PVV, the main radical right party in the Netherlands, has lost, the radical right as a whole has remained stable. So other radical right parties have picked up his dissatisfied voters. So it's not the case that these voters have returned to the mainstream. Instead, they have voted for two alternative radical right parties, the first called Ja 21 and the second Forum for Democracy. The one is slightly more moderate than the PVV. The other is actually more radical than the PVV.
0: So how do you read these election results? What are the voters voting on and what are they saying?
2: So it shows that the Netherlands is really polarized. One segment of the population wants a centrist, stable and moderate government. The other section of the Dutch population really wants a government of the right that devotes a lot more attention to immigration policy.
0: And I understand that even some of the centrist political parties have moved to the political right on issues, including immigration. Is that right? And if so, how much have their platforms changed?
2: Yes. Yeah, so a lot of mainstream parties in the Netherlands in these elections have taken quite outspoken positions on immigration. And there's a broad consensus that somehow immigration to the Netherlands should be limited. Whether or not that is through measures to reduce asylum applications or through a legislation that regulates labor migration, that is a point where the mainstream parties differ on quite substantially.
0: So it seems at this point most likely that the center-left party D66, led by Rob Jetten, is likely to be set to form a government. What kind of government might they put together?
2: So the election results as they stand now give Rob Jetten very few options. The only coalition of four parties that would have a majority in parliament would be a broad centrist coalition that would include the two centrist winners of the election, so D66 and CDA, but also the more left-leaning Green Labour Alliance and the more right-leaning VVD. Now, this is a difficult coalition to form because the VVD has been very outspoken that it's not willing to govern with the Green Labour Alliance.
0: So we have mentioned Rob Jetten from D66. Can you tell me more about him, this likely next prime minister?
2: Yes, yeah, so he's quite an interesting figure. He's relatively young. He's only 38. But he's been in politics for a long time. Many commentators compare him today, actually, to our former Prime Minister Mark Rutte because of his upbeat, positive campaign, his flexibility, his ability to get along with party leaders from both the left and the right. And he also has a bit this Teflon nature that Rutte used to have, that issues don't really affect him all that much in politics.
0: Mm. So he is kind of seen as a rising star, and now he has maybe reached the peak there.
2: Yeah, so he's been a rising star for a long time. He's had to step aside two elections ago to give Sigrid Kaag a chance as a party leader, but he's come back as a party leader more experienced and has taken his party to unprecedented heights.
0: More broadly, taking a bit of a step back from the party politics here, there are questions about how much support the far right can ultimately win. This goes for much of Europe. Do you think this election helps answer that question at all for the Netherlands?
2: Yes, I think it shows that the support for the far right is not fixed. It can develop over time. So we see that the far right bloc in parliament remains relatively stable. It's projected to gain one seat. But if we look at the electoral data that we now are seeing, we see that the group of voters who considers voting for one of these far-right parties has actually grown substantially since the 2003 elections.
0: How long is it likely to take for these parties to form a government?
2: You shouldn't be surprised if the negotiations take anywhere from 6 months to a year, even though everyone is saying that in the best interest of the country, the formation should be as fast as possible.
0: Wow, that's a long time, especially considering the last government took, what, 7 months to put together and then lasted only 11 months?
2: It's very normal at the moment for governments to take at least 6 months to form because of all the difficulties that are involved in compromising with so many parties.
0: And was this the outcome that was expected in terms of what the government might actually look like? It is a surprise that Geert Wilders did not come out decisively on top, right?
2: Yes, but at the same time, it was already clear that all the other parties were not willing to govern with him, either for principled reasons, because they feel that his program conflicts too much with constitutional principles, such as the freedom of religion, due to its stances on Islam, or for more pragmatic reasons, because they feel that Geert Wilders is not a trustworthy partner, given that he's now toppled two governments.
0: Is there anything we can gather about the rest of Europe and the trajectory of the far right from these results, election results in the Netherlands?
2: One of the things that this shows is that even when far-right parties govern and they don't manage to execute their programs, this does not necessarily mean that their voters will be dissatisfied and return to the mainstream. These are voters that are very distrustful of mainstream politics and parties and are therefore more likely to look for a radical right alternative or even to abstain from voting than return to the mainstream on short term.
0: Sarah DeLange is a professor of Dutch politics at the Institute of Political Science at Leiden University. She's been telling us about elections in the Netherlands where the far-right vote has splintered.
3: Earlier this month, we brought you a story about how dozens of weather balloons carrying bundles of contraband cigarettes were disrupting commercial flights in Lithuania. The balloons appeared to come from neighboring Belarus. Well, over the past week, the situation has escalated dramatically. Lithuanian airports were forced to close several times. And now the government in Vilnius, the Lithuanian capital, says it's closing its border with Belarus. The World's Europe correspondent, Orla Barry, has more.
4: The balloons are big, about the size of a car. And by Sunday night, Lithuanian authorities said they had detected 66 of them in the country's airspace. The main airport in Vilnius closed four times in the past week, disrupting dozens of flights and infuriating passengers trying to get back home to Lithuania.
5: We didn't hear anything from leaders of our country, and we were sitting for 40 hours in Frankfurt.
4: Project manager Adomas Taraskavicius was due to fly home from Frankfurt to Vilnius last Friday. He's not angry at the airlines or the airports, he says, but at the Lithuanian government that didn't seem to be doing anything to solve the crisis.
5: They saw last week what's happening, and the airport on Friday was closed for the second time, and they still waited. They still waited. People, citizens were stuck in the airport.
4: On Monday, the Lithuanian government did act. Prime Minister Inga Ruginienė said she had authorized the army to shoot the helium balloons down.
6: Taip, mes vėlgi siunčiame signalą, kad mes pasirengę.
4: We're sending a signal, she said, that we're ready to take the toughest actions whenever our airspace is compromised. Now the government is going a step further, shutting the country's border with Belarus until the end of November, preventing most Belarusians from travelling to Lithuania or transporting goods to the EU. Balloons carrying contraband into Lithuania aren't new. Hundreds were detected in the country's airspace last year too, authorities say. Local diplomats say it's unlikely this is just a smuggling operation by criminal gangs.
7: This is part of big Russia's and involving Belarusia hybrid warfare campaign against Baltic countries, Central Europe and the rest of Europe.
4: Eitvydas Bajarūnas is a former Lithuanian ambassador to Russia and a visiting fellow with the Centre for European Policy Analysis.
7: It's aiming to create panic, to diminish public trust in national institutions, also in NATO-EU capacity to cope with this problem.
4: The Prime Minister of Lithuania calls it a hybrid attack too, designed to destabilise the country. The Belarusian leader is a close ally of Russian President Vladimir Putin. But proving they're in cahoots isn't easy. Political analyst Katia Glod, who's originally from Belarus, says the government in Minsk could also be making a profit from this whole scheme.
8: Tobacco business has been one of those top businesses in Belarus that has been very lucrative. It might have been that there was their way to smuggle more, and the regime is just turning a blind eye to this because they very much rely on these businesses.
4: The Belarus Customs Authority has condemned Lithuania's decision to close the border. But Glod, who's deputy head of the new Eurasia Strategy Centre, a London-based think tank, says it's hard to say just how much the Belarusian economy will be affected. EU sanctions on the country have already brought severe cuts to goods travelling over the border, she says. It's more likely the local population that'll suffer, she says. Diplomat Eitvydas Bajarūnas says the Lithuanian government doesn't have a choice. How else do you get the attention of the Belarusian leader, he says?
7: We create pain to Belarus in order to have their reaction.
4: And it got a reaction. It's a petty move by a small country, Alexander Lukashenko, the Belarusian president, said. It's a crazy scam, he said. Katia Glod says what the Belarusian leader does next might give us a clue as to who's really behind it all.
8: If it's a domestic issue and has to do with these private smugglers that are linked to this businessman close to Lukashenko and his family, then I think he would interfere. But if not, it would look likely that the order was coming from Moscow.
4: Lithuania's prime minister said this week she's ready to keep the border closed for as long as it takes. For The World, I'm Orla Barry.

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0: This is The World. I'm Marco Werman. Turkey sits at the crossroads between Europe and Asia, a region known historically as the Levant. It's a place that National Geographic explorer Paul Salopek was keen to pass through on his Out of Eden walk, the multi-year project in which he's retracing the physical path of human migration. When we caught up recently, I asked Paul about his time walking through that part of the Middle East. Paul, let's start off by orienting our maps, because we're going back in time to 2014. You walked through Turkey in that year, a few years into your journey. Where had you been just before arriving in Turkey, and what direction were you walking in?
1: So, as you know, Marco, my project began kind of in one of the cradles of humankind. So I started in the Rift Valley of Africa in the country of Ethiopia, took a camel boat across the Red Sea to Saudi Arabia, walked through the deserts of Saudi Arabia, and then walk through the mountains of Jordan, cross the West Bank into Israel. And then because of the gigantic civil war in Syria at the time, ended up taking a ship across the Mediterranean to begin the walk across eastern Turkey or Anatolia.
0: That perspective is important, especially in this case, because in the minds of many people, this whole region from Turkey all the way down to the Sinai, it's known as the Levant. It's a French word meaning rising, as in the rising of the sun. How did that emerge as its moniker?
1: You know, this is a very Eurocentric term, right? So your Western Europeans would look to the East. And so that's where this comes from. Going into very deep history, if you remove kind of the Eurocentric kind of cellophane layer, this was a crossroads, the birthplace of agriculture, the birthplace of these three big monotheistic religions, and basically a contested ground between three jealous gods and a lot of strongmen that goes back millennia, not just centuries.
0: So going into Turkey, I'm imagining you had a lot to focus on. There's geography, there's history, there's archaeology. What was your plan?
1: So what I did is I landed at a port called Mersin, and the idea was to walk eastward. I, too, was headed towards sunrise, eventually hoping to head into Asia. What I sort of was dimly aware of at the time is that it was very contested ground between the Turkish government and a long-simmering ethnic Kurdish kind of separatist movement. So there were tensions when I was walking through.
0: So we've spoken in the past about hospitality and your experiences being welcomed into the homes of strangers. What about Turkey and some of the people you met there and the time you spent with them? A lot of hospitality?
1: Incredible. Incredibly warm. I remember I started walking across Anatolia, that part of Turkey, in the midsummer. It was blisteringly hot. And I was walking with my Turkish walking partners and a mule. And when we were getting to villages, people would say, "Hey guys, come on up and have a tea with us." And often I slept on rooftops. People were sleeping out on the rooftops to get away from the heat. So I was kind of camping on rooftops from day to day to day to day.
0: I'm guessing you met a lot of people on the rooftops.
1: Indeed. It was like a communal sleeping. You know, everybody was in cots and there'd be some chit chat under the stars. And then in the morning, get up and head to the next village. It actually was lovely. It was very nice.
0: As you mentioned earlier, you had to detour around Syria. It was an intense and tragic time for a lot of people in the Middle East. Turkey is right next door to Syria, which was engulfed in that bloody civil war. How did that shape your travel plans, aside from having to take that boat?
1: Well, in a huge way, because, you know, Syria is such an important civilizational center for culture in the world. I mean, it was one of the endpoints of the Silk Road. It was one of the endpoints of these perfume trails, the incense trails coming up from Arabian deserts. It had a very vibrant culture and economy of its own. But it was, as you mentioned, it was in the grip of a bloodbath. And I knew I was inching close to the Syrian border because there were just refugees everywhere. There were people living under tents. And in that case, I lived under tents with them.
0: Yeah, and it wasn't contained just in Syria. I mean, things spread over the border. And at one point, you were walking very close to the Turkey-Syria border, and you had a pretty scary encounter. Can you tell us about that?
1: Yeah, you know, one of the things that sticks out from that particular part of the trail is that lots of refugees were spilling over the border, and Turkey was deploying its army to kind of control and channel them. Me and my walking partner and our mule got ambushed. People thought we were ISIS, that we were jihadists who had infiltrated from Syria. And so guys popped up out of this rocky plain and with guns, and we held up our hands and they marched us to their village. And it was a little bit dicey there for a while. Yeah, we had to do a lot of talking to clear things up.
0: So, I mean, what was the argument you and your partner eventually made that got you out of like their clutches?
1: So we basically just patiently showed them our documents, explained our contacts, there was a funny moment when they were pointing their guns at us at the very beginning where they were shouting at us, you guys are jihadists, you're ISIS. And my walking partner, Murat Yazar, put his hands up and shouted back. He said, how can I be ISIS? I'm an atheist. And I turned to him and I said, Murat, you just got us in even deeper trouble. So it just took a lot of jawboning. Yeah.
0: I mean, we're chuckling now, but it is an intense experience. It also contrasts sharply with what you experienced elsewhere in Turkey. I'm recalling that Istanbul used to be Constantinople and was kind of the center of the world. So I'm really curious when these kind of mixed memories of your, I'm curious when these memories of your otherwise cherished time in Turkey have reemerged elsewhere on your trek.
1: You know, I often look back on that time as kind of a very special time, Marco, because it's a region of the world that, as we mentioned, is often unsettled. I mean, I remember talking to an archaeologist in Israel who was like digging into the origins of Jerusalem, for example. And it's just, for the moment, say that this is part of the bigger picture. He said there are 700 distinct conflicts recorded since the origins of Jerusalem back in the Bronze Age. And I think I walked through just between two very difficult kind of conflicts. Like a year after I left Turkey, major battles happened through the landscapes that I walked through that I hold very precious in memory. These are kind of golden landscapes of hills and olive groves and very friendly villagers. I don't think I would be able to do it had I gone just a year later or 2 years later.
0: You ever rub your eyes, kind of just noting the coincidence and the window that you managed to slip through?
1: Yeah, it's just one of these quirks of kind of timing and serendipity. And then, you know, my project's driven by accident. And it was just kind of an accident of time when the Turkish government and the Kurds had a very fragile ceasefire. And it was already falling apart when I was there. So yeah, it was this rare moment where a door

0: 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I'm Carolyn Beeler.
1: And I'm Marker Werman. 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
1: This is Alex Ritson with the newsroom. The U.S. military strikes multiple targets in Iran after exasperation with fruitless peace talks.
2: As President Trump said, they've been tapping. You can see when someone's trying to tap on a deal. Instead, they're going to have tap bombs dropping on key facilities in Iran.
1: Rioters clashed with police for a second night near a migrant hotel in Northern Ireland. Bill Gates is grilled by U.S. lawmakers over his connections with the dead sex offender Jeffrey Epstein.
3: I was foolish to spend time with him. I was one of many people who regret ever knowing him.
1: Our sports editor is in Mexico City as the co-hosts prepare to take on South Africa in the opening game of the World Cup. And crowds fill the streets of Barcelona for the Pope's blessing of the Sagrada Familia's final Gaudian Tower.
4: Todos nosotros somos las piedras.
5: We are all the living stones of this edifice,
4: como fundamento,
5: which has Christ as its foundation.
1: First, the latest world news.
6: BBC News with David Harper. The US military has launched a wave of new strikes on Iran after President Trump said American forces would hit the country hard. US Central Command has confirmed that strikes against multiple Iranian targets are underway. The Iranian president, Masoud Pezeshkian, has vowed that his country will stand firm against any pressure or threat. From Washington, Thomas Morgan reports.
7: The US military said in a social media post the attacks were in a response to Iran's unwarranted

0: Continued aggression. The tit-for-tat attacks between the two sides intensified after Iran downed an American helicopter on Monday, accusing the US of violating the ceasefire. The Trump administration is getting impatient, accusing the Iranians of dragging their feet in peace talks. Tehran says their proposed deal to extend the ceasefire and reopen the Strait of Hormuz is constantly changing.
1: In response to the latest US strikes, Iran's military command has declared the Strait of Hormuz closed to all vessels and said any traffic will be targeted. But US Central Command has insisted that commercial ships are continuing to transit the strait. Meanwhile, the sound of explosions has been reported in southern Iran near the strategically important waterway. The head of football's world governing body, FIFA, has sought to defend the organisation of the World Cup a day before the tournament kicks off. Gianni Infantino was speaking at a news conference in Mexico City. Hugh Ferris reports.
2: In a 30-minute opening statement, Gianni Infantino asked the assembled media to focus on the football before launching a defence of what he called the challenges the World Cup has faced, admitting that some FIFA can solve, some they can't. In response to criticism of the Trump administration's decision to deny entry to a Somali referee, Infantino claimed sometimes it's good to relax, to chill, and that screaming and shouting doesn't help to find solutions. FIFA are not kings of the world, he said, before insisting that only they could have achieved the impossible of bringing Iran to the tournament, which he said he wants to promote unity.
1: In Northern Ireland, crowds have gathered for a second night of anti-immigration protests in parts of Belfast following a knife attack, allegedly by a Sudanese immigrant, in which a man was badly injured. Police have been using water cannon to disperse the demonstrators. Dan Johnson is in Belfast.
3: We've spoken to so many people who are distressed by what has happened in their streets and to their neighbours. They are upset by the prospect of this continuing. Many people are totally bewildered about where this has come from, what relation it has to the attack that played out on the streets of Northern Ireland, albeit that attack was so upsetting and distressing. But why these protests? Why the violence? Why the determination to focus this on the immigrant population in Northern Ireland, many of whom are now living in fear of what will happen next, whether we'll see more violence here in Northern Ireland tonight or in the days to come.
1: Dan Johnson reporting. This is the latest world news from the BBC. The US Justice Department has announced the seizure of 13 internet domains. It's alleged they are tied to fake consulting firms designed to recruit current or former US government and military employees to provide information to suspected Chinese agents. Following the seizures, the FBI placed warnings on the websites, saying the takedowns were in order to disrupt intended illegal activity tied to the domains. The Chinese embassy in Washington responded to the allegations by calling them entirely fabricated. The father of one of the pilots killed in last year's Air India plane crash has told the BBC he will continue to defend his son's reputation on the eve of the first anniversary of the disaster. The cause of the crash, which killed 240 people, remains unknown. Here's the BBC's Archana Shukla.
4: We met Pushkar Raj Sabharwal at his Mumbai home where he lived with his son, Captain Sumit Sabharwal. Amidst his grief, he says he has battled an onslaught of speculation about his son and his three-decade-long career. The preliminary report into the...
5: Sharing our stories connects us. 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Hosted by Mario Nunez and Joe King Carter. And Joe King Carter, you know, yeah. I every once in a while I have to catch myself because if you say it just the wrong way, it comes out Joe King Carter, like you're a jokey kind of a guy, you tell a lot of jokes.
6: I love humor.
5: And it's good for
6: what
5: you.
6: What can I say?
5: Humor is good for you. That's why? Right. Because it releases those endorphins.
6: It's the best medicine.
5: It lowers your blood pressure and it makes you feel good.
6: Yeah.
5: Laughter is the best medicine.
6: I was quoting Reader's Digest.
5: Go on, Joey. Go on. Hi, everybody. Welcome. This is your Wednesday edition of The Conversation. You're listening to WMNF, WMNF 88.5 right here in Tampa, Florida, your community radio station. But, you know, it's not just here in Tampa. We broadcast over seven counties wide. Our antenna's pretty high in the air, Joey. We cover a lot of territory.
6: It's up there.
5: And we even cover more territory when you consider that if you're listening to us on WMNF.org, you could be listening to us in London, England right about now.
7: That's right.
5: As Ronnie Elliott sometimes is known to do.
7: Yeah.
5: We'll just keep an eye on that Facebook feed because
7: he
5: might just pop in on us. Or you might just be waking up right now in Honolulu, Hawaii and having
7: or Istanbul.
5: First cup of coffee. Well, I don't know what time it is there, Joey, so you messed me up with that
7: one. Oh, sorry.
5: But it's halfway around the world. It's probably tomorrow evening or it's probably this evening.
7: Yes.
5: Let's put about 10 hours on it or 11 hours. So whatever time zone you happen to be sitting in, you might be listening to us, and we're grateful for your audience.
7: So grateful. Absolutely.
5: Joey, have you something to say?
7: I do. You know, folks, we began last week our fundraising drive, our summer fun drive, as it's called, and appreciate the fact that summer is starting and school is out and the world is weird, and we did not hit our goal. And
5: which
7: folks,
5: was kind of weird as well.
7: Yeah.
5: Weird being the operative phrase there.
7: Yeah, we are used to hitting our goal.
5: Yeah.
7: And so, folks, I just want you to know that we're not going to take up a lot of time today, but fundraising continues for us for the next 3 weeks.
5: Yes.
7: And you can give money at any time. You can give money now. You can give money this afternoon. You can give money next Thursday. It doesn't matter when. But please give us some money because we need it. And for those of you who have not signed into the Circle of Friends as a way to do that, I highly recommend it. We are working on increasing the Circle of Friends here at WMNF. And
5: yes, sir.
7: That is the most painless way to do it. A few dollars a month goes out of your bank account and goes into ours and keeps this station alive. And by the way, folks, if you are politically stressed or politically aware in any way, you understand that community radio now is more important than it has ever, ever, ever been. So please, please support us. Please look into your hearts and your wallets and give us some money, folks.
5: I love that. Thank you, Joey. That was a very heartfelt, I'm going to ring bell, soft ring. That was a soft ring.
7: There we go.
5: That was a very heartfelt pitch. I'll just double down by saying that, yes, we are quite competitive in nature here at The Conversation. And when we don't necessarily hit our mark and hit our goals and we see other shows around us doing so, we feel kind of bad. So we're asking that if you're out there and if you'd like to help us.
7: We're not competitive. But
5: yeah, if you'd like to help us not feel so bad, this would be a good time to offer a little stipend. The Circle of Friends, Joey explained it. It's kind of it's a way that you can contribute to us each and every month with a small donation each month that amounts to a big donation at the end of the year. So we'll leave it right there. And Joey, there's one other thing before we get to our guests.
7: Yes, there's something else I wanted to share too.
5: I want you to share this with everybody. I have personal reasons why, certainly. But also it's the greater picture. Let's talk about
7: absolutely.
5: It.
7: Well, each year in Ybor City, the Historic Society, the History Society gives something they call their Legacy Awards. And this is a way in which Ybor City honors somebody who has had a community connection to Ybor City in some meaningful way and has they would like to recognize their service. And I am very proud to say that this coming Sunday, one of our initiates for the prized Adela Gonsmart Award is Mario Nunez.
5: This is where if we had that cheering soundtrack, we would play that. We're going to get that one of these
7: days. Well done, sir.
5: Thank you. Tremendous honor. I've already wept openly at just when they handed me the letter saying that I would be receiving the award.
7: Yes.
5: And then I did a deeper dive and I said, you know, it's a great award and there are other awards that are going to be presented that day. The other recipients in different categories will be Manny Leto, a historian and someone we know well.
7: Yes, yes.
5: Also Chantel Evia, who was the CEO of the baseball museum there for many, many years. And Coach Macaloosa, King High School, who is arguably on the Mount Rushmore of high school baseball coaches here in Tampa.
7: Four awards are given each year.
5: But I went and did a little deeper dive and I figured, you know, who else might have won this award in previous years as they've been giving the award now for more than 20 years? And I found out, lo and behold, that my broadcast partner right here, the aforementioned Joking Carter, was the recipient of it in 2005, Joe.
7: Wow, we're just lathering each other up wonderfully.
5: I love it.
7: I received the Adela Gonsmart Award a little over 20 years ago, and it was one of my most proud moments in Ybor City.
5: And so,
7: it will be for you, my friend.
5: Well, I know. I'm going to have my suit on.
7: Yeah.
5: I'll shave nice and close that day, and I'll look my best.
7: You look good.
5: So
7: it's going to be held at the Columbia Restaurant. The food food will be good and the history is strong, because that is the oldest continuously running restaurant in the state of Florida, by the way.
5: Amen.
7: And the largest Spanish restaurant in America. So there you go.
5: Salute to the Gunsmarts.
7: Yeah.
5: Thank you, Joey, for that pitch.
7: Absolutely.
5: And reciprocating in kind. We're going to have a fun time on Sunday. But you know what else? We're going to have a fun time right now.
7: Absolutely. Yeah. So today we are really excited because we have with us.
5: Mm-hmm. Let's go, Joey.
7: Something a little different than usual, because often, most of the time, we have a single individual in here and we sort of pry open their personal narrative and their history and talk to them. But today we have a couple who are married to each other, who are dedicated to each other. And I'm going to go through this and make sure that I don't butcher it. We have with us the male counterpart.
5: Yes.
7: Liaquat.
5: No. Close, Joey.
7: Liaquat.
5: There you go.
8: Liaquat. Yes.
7: Liaquat Khan.
5: There you are.
8: Hello.
7: And welcome, Liaquat.
8: Thank you.
7: Yes, but now everyone knows you as Khan.
8: Yes, because it's much easier to
5: We just witnessed that.
7: Yeah.
5: We just witnessed that, Khan.
7: Well, you know, I gotta say, I understand why they would do that. And by the way, Khan is a very cool name, so you're good there.
5: Yeah.
7: And then we also have with you your wife, Zara Muhammad.
9: Hello.
5: Hi, Zara. Thank you both for being here with us.
9: We're so happy to be here.
7: Yes. So let's start at the very beginning, and that's where we always start. We're going to do this double time this time, and it is, where were you born? Where did you grow up, Zara?
9: I am from Brockton, Massachusetts, the city of champions, home of Rocky Marciano.
5: There you go.
7: Awesome.
5: There you go. See, we're already off to a running start.
7: Yes.
5: Joey's not a big sports fan, admittedly.
7: Yes.
5: I love him like the brother that he is to me, but Joey doesn't know about The Rock and his history.
7: But you just scored points with Mario.
5: Yeah, you didn't want to get into the ring with that guy.
7: Yeah. I knew who Rocky Marciano was.
5: Yeah, he was Mike Tyson before we knew what a six-inch hammer
7: and
5: was.
7: And he was a colorful character on talk shows.
5: And, oh, by the way,
7: for a while,
5: my father remembers, because my father is still alive at 90, almost 98 years young, remembers,
7: wow,
5: when Rocky Marciano and his crew would come into the Columbia restaurant when they were here in Ybor City to have lunch.
7: Wow.
5: Anyway,
7: amazing.
5: Well, I digress.
7: So you grew up there, and
5: Brockton.
7: Where did you grow up?
8: In India.
7: In India, okay.
8: Yes.
7: What city?
8: The city name is Vijayawada, which also means City of Champions.
5: Oh, no, that's too much. That's way too much.
7: That's good. Now, Zara, so let's talk a little bit about your life first, and then we'll flip over to Khan. What kind of family did you grow up in, and what was it like there then?
9: I really feel that growing up in Brockton leads to character. It's a very diversity.
5: What did she say, Joe? What was that word?
7: Character.
5: No. She didn't say character. Brockton just came flying out of her mouth. I think she needs to say that again. Just how you said it.
9: Well, growing up in Brockton, it leads to character. Because it is a very diverse place. You have people from everywhere. I'm very proud to be from Brockton. My father is actually Irish from South Boston. So
5: wow.
9: My father is
5: a Southie boy. He's a Southie.
7: Yeah.
9: And my father is a Conley. And my mother is Eastern European. My grandfather is Lithuanian. And he married at the next block. Every block has a nationality. And he married my very, very blonde, blue-eyed Swedish grandmother.
7: Mm.
9: So growing up, it was either in pubs. I grew up in a lot of pubs. I grew up at 5 years old playing shuffleboard. We have bar pizza. We have the best New England lobster rolls. So it's just amazing. Then we have lots of synagogues. And then we have mosque. I mean, we have the best doctors, the best colleges. I mean, home of Harvard in Boston.
7: Mm-hmm.
9: Growing up in Massachusetts, it's always going to be in my heart. I'm very proud to be from there, and it led me to where I am, and also led me to my husband, who I met in Brockton when he was in college.
7: Okay. And so very multicultural is what you're saying?
9: Yes.
5: Incredible.
7: Very multicultural. And what kind of family? Do you have siblings?
9: I do. I actually have a brother. His name was Christopher. He was a local hero, but he ended up getting a blood transfusion because he was a hemophiliac, and he got AIDS when he was very young and two types of HEP. And he's in a book called Dying in Vain. And he actually, during September 11th, after multiple surgeries, he, being born with lots of health problems, makes you very brave.
7: Mm-hmm.
9: He went down to September 11th. His friend was a firefighter. I have lots of he's had books and everything about him, and he helped people during that time.
5: Wow.
9: And then he ended up coming back, because he's from Taunton. My brother's from Taunton. And he ended up coming back to Massachusetts after he was in September 11th and came back after helping people. And he passed away not from anything but a car accident.
5: Wow.
9: So he had liver transplant, everything.
5: As if he didn't go through it, hadn't been through enough in his life.
9: But he wanted to go that way. He never wanted to go in a hospital. He never wanted anyone to feel sorry for him. This was like the inspiration. So I grew up with an older brother that was an inspiration. And we always joke about it because he was born in Brockton, but lived in his adult life in Taunton. And we always say he was a champ because, you know, he was from the city of Champ. So,
5: was that his nickname? Just curious.
9: No, his name was Chris.
5: Chris
9: uh-huh. Conley. And I have a sister named Kendra, and she's a very special person. She's a drug counselor because we also have a very large drug epidemic that is taking over with fentanyl. Mm-hmm. And my sister dedicates her life as a community service counselor to help people get off the streets. And being from Massachusetts, if you know who we are, we're very high state funded programs. So because of that, we have been able to help lots of homeless, single moms. There's a lot of programs. So if that program didn't exist, a lot of those people wouldn't be saved from the streets.
5: You provide those wonderful resources.
9: Yeah. Wow. And my father was a postal worker. He was in Nam. You could hear him before you saw him. He really was what Southie boys were. His name was Michael Conley.
5: Come on.
9: And his family came from his dad was a Marine, and his parents came from Newfoundland, which was very Irish, and they migrated. We called her Old Lady Conley. Old Lady Conley came to the States and got her citizenship in the 60s. And her story was amazing because she had 13 kids.
5: Mm, wow.
9: And just old Irish Catholic life. But I was raised with zero religion. My parents wanted me to grow up and find my own. So they actually just did not want any religion to cause any type of influence on us.
7: And that's an interesting approach, isn't it?
5: It is.
7: Don't you think?
9: Well, my father
7: didn't not to push you toward Catholicism or whatever it was.
9: No, because my dad wanted to eat meat on Fridays. Mm-hmm. My dad didn't like priests. You know, he wasn't into that. My dad was rebellious.
5: He walked his postal beat, I'm sure.
9: Yeah, he went to Southie. He was from Southie. Mm-hmm. He went and he had Catholic influence, and he was like, no, no, no. So when we grew up, we never were baptized, none of us. My father said, you will find God on your own. And here I am.
7: Wow, that's a special situation. So
5: Get to Con. He's sitting there waiting to say something.
7: I know,
9: He is interesting. I'm telling you. Wait till you hear. That's why I had to bring
7: him. Well, you're both interesting, I'm sure. But let's get you up a little bit further along. You go to high school, and what kind of kid are you in high school?
9: So I will tell you. Okay, I was born with hypobenign gamma galbitanemia. I've had over 20 surgeries in my life. I've had lots of infusions. I've had 9 abdominal surgeries and 2 organ ruptures. I survived immersive blood infection. Like, I am a trooper. I am very good with
5: tough
9: medical.
5: Like people from Brockton.
9: I am. I really am. And I have a large amount of health issues, which makes me very humble. I think that if you are not humble, it's because you just haven't been, you haven't suffered enough.
5: Not down enough, right?
9: So I feel suffering is poor
5: of me. I'm going to ring a bell for that. Yeah,
9: so,
5: because Zara, that's so true.
9: I went to school as an out-of-district student. My parents did not want me to get involved in the hardship of Brockton, so my father got a cottage in Cape Cod. I went to school with some of the best people at Upper Cape Tech. I was very talented in cosmetology. I hold a cosmetology license in 2 states. I hold an esthetician license in 2 states. I also taught for the American Cancer Society for 7 years in Brockton hospitals, teaching cancer patients how to look good and feel better. I was also a medical lab tech and EKG tech in Neighborhood Health in Brockton, which is a free clinic, our low-income clinic, and I've learned a lot. So my whole life has really been about giving, and I'm all about charities, which brought me up. And my husband has a lot of the same vision as me. So growing up, I was severely dyslexic. I had teachers that were phenomenal because they knew my hardship. So I was an out-of-district student going to school with kids that had BMWs, okay? Right. Not our blue-collar life.
5: The Cape right. Cod lifestyle, baby.
9: Oh, yes, and I love Cape Cod. So my teacher loved me. Her name was Miss Crocker.
5: Shout out.
9: And like Betty Crocker.
5: Mm-hmm. Shout out to Miss Crocker.
9: Yeah, I loved her. And she is the reason that I wanted to teach cosmetology. And that is also why we also currently own Z Beauty Academy and Spa till this day. And we've merged it into Pi Learning Academy because eventually Pi Learning Academy will be a technical program for children with autism.
5: Excellent.
9: So there's a lot of dreams that we have.
5: All tied together. Yes.
9: But we're going to make it happen no matter what obstacle. So I feel like coming from where I come from and having the great opportunities that my father did. My dad was a fighter. He was all about the union. He was a union steward of the post office. And nobody messed with my dad.
5: Good man.
9: So I learned a lot from him, and he gave me a lot of courage. Mm-hmm. And I feel that I wouldn't have been here if I wasn't Michael Conley's daughter. So.
5: There you go.
9: Wow.
5: In the spirit of The Rock.
9: So
5: I'm referring to Rocky Marciano.
7: Yeah. So let's bring, because you both, you said you met in Brockton. So let's bring,
9: yes.
7: Let's bring Con up to Brockton. So tell us a little bit about where you grew up, Con, and your life early on.
8: So I grew up in India, Vijayawada, and I went to school over there growing up. My dad was a businessman. He was very humble, very hardworking guy. But then, as like everyone, business doesn't always go his way. Mm-hmm. So he then had to go to Kuwait, and I was raised by my mom. She was also a very hardworking, very dedicated mother, and I'm very grateful to have my parents.
7: Only child, or did you have siblings?
8: Yeah, I also had a brother. Unfortunately, he did also die 20 years ago in a motorcycle accident. Mm. But now, yeah, I'm the only child.
7: Mm. Okay.
5: And so you have a lot that binds you besides your vision for business and life, but also that your personal stories have some intersecting circles that are
7: right.
5: Really amazing.
9: Trauma bonded for life.
5: Trauma bonded.
7: Okay. So you're growing up there, Con, and what happens? Where do you go to school, and how does that work?
8: Yeah, so all my high schooling and my bachelor's degree was in India. Schools over there are not easy at all. It is a lot of work, a lot of hard work, but I'm glad I did not give up, and I'm glad my parents also pushed me.
7: Mm.
8: And after that, since I was little, I always had a dream that I'm going to grow up to be a software engineer. Then I'm going to go to U.S. So that's how I ended up coming to America.
7: Mm-hmm.
8: I did my first master's in Missouri. And after that, I was...
7: And how old were you then? How old? When?
8: I came to this country when I was 20. So that was like 20 years ago.
7: Mm-hmm.
8: So after my first master's in Missouri, then I tried to get a job. It did not work out. Then I started doing my second master's in Boston, my MBA. And that's where I met my wife.
7: And let me ask you because I'm always very curious personally at the personal level, and I think our audience is, most of us who are listening probably are people that grew up here in America. We're natives. People who come to our country from outside, I always find it fascinating. What a huge, I try to imagine that I somehow had to go through that. And what was it like for you? Obviously, you have an understanding of America at some level before you came here, but what did that feel like coming here? How did you...
8: It was very difficult. When I came here, I was just 20 years old, so I was still figuring out what I'm going to do with my life. It was very difficult. Like any small thing, like that, I did not have my parents around or family around. So then my classmates, we used to live together, and mm-hmm. that's how we were able to survive.
7: And you had no real support systems. You didn't have family here or anything. So you're really coming here literally starting cold.
8: Yes.
7: And... how did you see, I'm curious, and you can be whatever the truth is, how did you see America and Americans at that time?
5: 20 years ago.
7: Yeah,
8: 20 years ago. I saw, even now, like there's so many opportunities here. So I saw it as the place where I can come here and start my business and maybe bring my family, especially my brother, and have a good life here.
7: Mm.
8: Because life in India it's a little bit struggling.
7: Mm-hmm, mm-hmm. The land of opportunity. This is the theme that continues to persist.
5: It should. It
8: yeah,
5: should.
8: It still
5: we're still. We're still.
7: We're struggling with it.
5: And 20 years ago, we were just still reeling from. I mean, the rubble was still in New York. 9/11 was still a real consequence, and it was the Bush administration. And we hadn't gotten to, what was a hopeful time during the Barack Obama years. So.
7: Right.
5: things were still in transition for us here.
7: Absolutely.
5: And as a 20-year-old, and I think Khan buried the lead here. He said he was going for his second master's. Excuse me? Some of us don't even have our first master's. What was driving you at that time?
8: Education. I believe that everyone needs education, and that helps us to achieve any of our goals. So that's why I did my first master's, and the second one, because I couldn't get a job, I thought maybe I should.
5: Maybe you needed more. Yeah,
8: exactly.
5: Diversify your interests.
7: And what was that first master's in?
8: Computer science.
7: And what was the second?
8: MBA, business administration.
7: Oh, nice mix. Well, I think we all are in agreement that education is the power.
5: It's the key.
7: It is the key, and decisions that are being made by the uneducated affect all of us. Unfortunately, yeah. So okay, so now how do you end up in Brockton?
8: So I was doing my master's in Fitchburg. It's actually a city in Boston, but I used to live in Brockton. I used to work at a convenience store, and that's where I met my wife.
7: I see.
5: She chuckles. I just wanted to know, what was that first winter like? Come on now. Come on, Khan.
8: I got used to winters in Missouri, but they were painful. It was very cold. I remember one day I took a shower in the morning. I was late to school. I rushed out of the door. I was waiting for the bus, and I can feel my hair like icicles forming. That's when I knew this is not easy.
5: I had a similar experience in Chicago, the coldest I've ever been in my life. I went outside waiting for the bus. I didn't have my car, public transportation. In the time that I would run out to come back in, ice was forming on my mustache because the breath was freezing on my mustache. I said, oh no, I have to go back south. Yes. I can't survive in this. How do people survive? Yeah. And how did people survive before we had any of the conveniences of heat or fire? I don't know how we're here. To be honest with you, I don't know how
7: we're
5: here.
7: It's amazing.
9: I thought I was going to be Elsa because I love the snow. So when I came to Florida, I was very culturally shocked. I really am a snow girl. I love the icicles.
5: Say nothing, Zara, say nothing for the summer bugs that you have down here that you don't have up there.
9: It's Jurassic Park.
5: Did you hear that, y'all?
7: Yeah, that's good. So are we ready to
5: hit
7: our
5: bottom? Yeah, we're just about at the bottom of the hour. This conversation is exquisite today. We are learning so much about not only ourselves, Zara, Khan, but humanity writ large because, you know, you're getting different perspectives, right? And we're going to get a little bit deeper into that in just a few minutes, but let's do a little station ID.
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7: Yeah, there we go.
5: You see? The bell's getting a workout today, Joe.
7: Jessica
5: I don't think
7: Green.
5: I've ever rang the bell this much in any previous shows. Thank you. Thank you, Jess. Thank you, Jess.
7: So, okay, so now what sets the stage for the two of you meeting?
5: Mm-hmm.
8: I saw her at the store the first time.
5: I saw her. There's a song here somewhere, Khan. I saw her at the store. And I saw her standing there. Go on, Beatles.
7: So you saw her at the store.
5: Yeah.
8: And then she came to me and she asked me something. And I was just mesmerized with her eyes. And I did not know what she was saying. I was just shaking my head.
5: Huh, Zara? How'd that make you feel? Did you know it at the time, Zara? Were you struck by Cupid's arrow as well?
9: So I always thought he was so beautiful.
5: Okay.
9: And when people meet me to this day, I will always tell them that he was the most beautiful man I ever saw. He had this long hair, and he was so calm. And at that time, I actually was a single mother of two children. I actually have children that are in their 20s. I have grown men, Zachary and Zaid.
5: Wow. And shout out to the Z's.
9: Yeah. Oh, I have four Z's. Zach, Zaid, Zeba, Zayan. And that's why it's named
5: Zara.
9: After Z Beauty, and I'm Zara. So I used to bring my kids into this store, and there he was. And he, my children were so young. They were like 2 and 3 years old. And my elder son really took it to a liking. Actually, they all loved him. And they would just go in the store and see him. And Zachary, he was born with a very rare chromosome abnormality. It's called 2q11.2 microduplication syndrome. And because of, even though my family was great, I didn't have a lot of guidance. They were really tough people. they weren't like people today. My mother was raised by a Lithuanian man and a Swedish woman. They're very tough people, you know?
7: Right.
9: I loved them. They were great, but they all drank a lot. So my mom had her own issues that she had to deal with. So I grew up very fast. I grew up understanding what I needed. And I was living in the projects in Brockton alone. And so I had these two kids that had, you know, my son had seizures. He was on phenobarbital. My other son had surgeries, and I was, you know, very sick myself. And I was going to college myself, trying to make it with, even though I had all these licenses, because in Boston, you just suffer on through. And I love to entertain, so I always have dinner parties. So I invited him over for a dinner party to actually hook him up with another girl, not even me. Okay. I said, she's a model. And we ended up hanging out so much. And he ended up adopting my elder son and raising my other son and just being the role model that was needed. And then, you know, he made promises to me. He was going to take me out of the projects. And I knew I needed that. And then I lost everything. All the projects actually had like an issue with bed bugs. Okay, so I'm talking, I lost everything. All of the projects, the whole entire...
5: Had
9: like,
5: to be condemned?
9: Thousands or? Of units. No, what happened was everybody had to throw all their things away.
5: All their stuff away, yeah, of course.
9: And they had to clean out everything, so literally...
7: Yeah, you have to burn it, yeah.
9: Literally, with the clothes on my back, I left with my two kids and myself, and I came to Florida. I lost everything.
7: Wow.
9: And it was fine, because I didn't care. I had my husband. We were married.
5: I was going to say, did you drag Khan with you? No, you were already together at that time.
9: He actually left me and went to Florida. And I never wanted to leave Massachusetts. That was all I ever knew. And I never wanted to go to a hot place. I wanted to go to...
5: You're a cold girl. You're a cold
9: weather
5: girl.
9: I wanted to go to, like, Europe. I always knew I wanted to go places, but I never knew it would be Florida. But here we are.
7: Mm-hmm.
9: And I just knew that it was a great chance for my boys. And also, you know, obviously my last name is Muhammad. I became Muslim because in the projects, you either succumb to being a drug addict or a life of crime if you're in poverty, or you become Muslim and go to school. So a lot of people, that's really what saves them. So for me, I became a Muslim. I knew I wanted to marry a Muslim. I have children. I have one child that is Russian, I have one child that is Pakistani, and then I have two Indian kids. So my husband, I'm like Angelina Jolie. I have like the nations.
5: That's the United Nations. You're describing.
9: Yeah. Raised everything. Like this man stood by me. He raised children and adopted that were not his, and I will always be in debt. So I always tell other women, there will always be someone to love you if you're ever in an abusive or bad relationship. There will always be somebody out there that will love you and love your kids. Just be wise, be patient, be kind, and good will come.
5: Khan has very kind eyes. We saw that when, you know, I first introduced myself to him when you walked into the studio.
7: Yes.
5: The story now starts to make wonderful sense, but I have to admit, Khan, that if I see you again, and I hope I do, after I receive my award on Saturday, I'm giving it to you, pal, because I don't deserve it, okay? I mean, my story is weak compared to yours, and you're to be commended. That's
7: you're
5: wonderful.
7: You're to be commended.
8: Thank you for your kind words.
7: I certainly...
9: You don't know about... Is Khan. Khan also has autism. And my son has autism.
7: Oh, interesting.
9: And he is the face of awesome when it comes to the backbone of all of our companies. It's him.
5: We should get to the Pi Academy quickly, but please.
7: Let me just say before, because I got to get to this, because you just said something. So your parents set up this situation in which you could choose your religion.
9: Yes.
7: That's fascinating because, you know, you understand that most people don't do that.
5: Right.
7: Most people indoctrinate their children into their religion. And that's what it is. It's indoctrination. And so the point is, for better or for worse, and whether they think they're doing the right thing or not, that's a different conversation. But the point is, you sort of went out into the world and said, I want to be a Muslim. You made the choice.
5: You chose, yeah.
7: I find that very interesting. I find it fascinating that someone who is sort of a blank slate gets to choose where they're going to go. I mean, lots of people choose their religion, but a lot of people
5: don't.
7: Not
5: to mention coming from the part of the country.
7: The Irish.
5: The fighting Irish.
7: Yeah,
5: I mean,
7: absolutely.
5: This is Irish Catholic. I mean, was March 17th.
7: Was that an easy conversation or a difficult conversation or what?
9: I mean, Irish people are the most amazing, accepting people because they have suffered oppression. If you know Irish people, they're going to tell you what they've suffered, and they never want to oppress. True Irish hearts are full of acceptance. So I come from the Irish people of acceptance. Like, right. My father never wanted oppression. He wanted us to overcome, because Irish wouldn't be here if there wasn't oppression. So, right. I mean, he was very happy that I was an independent. But I will tell you, so my mother had severe mental illness, and I love her, but my mom had a lot of demons she had to fight. So growing up, she gave us a lot of love. She is very beautiful, too. I mean, if you know what Eastern European women look like, my mother is that one. My mother is 77, and still, everywhere she goes, men have always loved her. So my mother is free-spirited. She can drink with the boys. So I knew I wanted sobriety. I knew I wanted discipline. I knew I wanted the opposite of what I grew up with, because I needed stability. I needed someone that wasn't going to gamble my rent away. I needed someone I could rely on. I needed something that was going to give me peace. I didn't want to have fights. I didn't want my father to have to come and throw people out. You know,
5: Zara, this just in. He's sitting next to you.
11: Yeah,
5: I'm just going to say it. Yeah. I mean, if you didn't know that, he's sitting next to you.
11: So you...
5: That's the vibe that you know, Khan gives off. Do you sense that, Joe?
11: Yeah, absolutely.
5: And you and I are bouncing off the wall and you know, it could be tumult and a hurricane and a tornado all together.
11: Yeah.
5: And Khan's just like this.
9: Yeah. I need stability.
7: Yeah. People come with their energy, don't they? And he has that energy. It's obvious.
11: Very soothing.
7: So you came together... You get married.
11: Yes.
9: Four times. I married this man 4 times.
5: How does that work? I'm sorry?
9: And we fought the U.S. government and everything for my husband to be here.
5: Please explain that to the people that are just turning their radio up, because they're not sure what that means.
9: And my dad...
5: Did you divorce him 3 times?
9: And sponsored him, too. My dad was like, this guy is going to be for you. And before my brother died, my brother said, this guy is going to be for you. You better go to Florida. So I married him first on March 5th.
8: We ran away. And we got married.
9: Yeah.
5: Nice.
11: Very romantic.
7: What year is that, March 5th?
9: That was 2011.
7: Okay.
9: And his family didn't want this. Khan was supposed to have arranged marriage, okay? Khan is Indian, so this was not the expectation. So he had what you're talking about. I didn't. They were happy. Somebody wants to marry you with those kids? I had like baby kids, you know, my kids were tough. Little.
7: Sure, I get it. Yeah.
9: And he took me with these rough little rowdies, you know, so he had that problem. So the first time we eloped, the second time we got married in Plymouth in a historical place called Brewster
7: Gardens. Why the second time though?
9: Because first we did.
7: You're saying the first time
9: we're legally married, I had my friend's borrowed dress.
7: Oh, okay.
9: I had went to Shaw's and I got a cake. We walked in with my wedding dress. We had nothing. Like, when I tell you, we had zero.
7: Right.
9: Like, my wedding came with a borrowed dress, a Swarovski ring, and a cake from Shaw's, and it was just us. And I went to go see my dad, who was in his underpants. He kind of looked like Captain Underpants. My dad was like 300 pounds of, like, Irish steel. And he was like, let me go put my pants on. Come on in. Hey. And I was like, Dad, we did it. Because no one believed it was going to happen. So I was ready anytime he said he was going to do it. I was going to give him the opportunity. Then the second time, he actually missed his flight twice. I was standing in a dress that was purchased for me from David's Bridal. And it was red and white. It was really beautiful. And my mom's like, oh, I don't think he's coming back. And we had a ceremony. It was only like, 25 people? And my husband paid for everything. We had an Indian buffet. It was beautiful. And then our third time was on a whim. I needed to have a religious wedding so that way I was recognized under, you know, Islam. It's called the nikah, which is the contract. And we wanted to do it our way. So I actually did Khan's hair with a relaxer. His hair was so flat and silky, and he was all dressed. And he gave me 30 minutes. It was on December 31st. And he was like, get ready. We're about to get married again. And we had 2 witnesses and a guy that was there. Wasn't he like the custodian? He dropped the mop just to be in there with us. And seriously... So the imam is looking at me and he's like worried. He's like, are you being forced to do this? Like,
7: right,
9: do you know your rights? You know, because I'm a redhead and I have all these freckles. And he was really curious that I came with no family, and he had no family, and then we just had our two friends.
7: What's going on here?
9: Yes.
5: He was trying to figure it all out.
9: We had the janitor. He was like, all right, I'll be the witness. So, because you need to have...
5: two witnesses.
9: Yeah, you need to have two witnesses. But it was just so funny. So then, after that wedding, we went to India. And that's when I met.
5: That's when you had the big wedding.
9: Big Indian wedding.
5: There you go.
7: Wow.
8: 400 people.
5: Yeah. But you earned it by that time, Zara. You had earned that big wedding.
9: Yeah, it was great. Know? It was like, it was nice. And his they did it all. But I will tell you, like, it was a culture shock for them. It was a culture shock for me. But now when I go to India, I really love it. I have the best time over there. I don't mind the rickshaws. But the first time I went over there, I
5: And you got in a rickshaw for the first time. What was that like?
9: You know what? My doctor actually went to India and she gave me sedatives. And I remember, I actually, because I'm not a person that can take anything. I'm very low tolerance. And I did. I had to take a sedative the first time I went over there because it was so scary. All the noises, like your senses are overloaded with beeping and staring.
5: Activity, activity, activity. You. Frenetic activity.
9: Yes.
5: All the time.
9: So you have a smell of street food. You have the loud noises and you have the cars everywhere, bumper to bumper. So it's just a lot.
7: A lot of stimuli. There's a lot of stimuli.
9: Yes. Yeah. It's like New York and Vegas with the population of India and China that had a concert. It's just a lot. But now
5: sounds
9: I
5: like
9: love
5: Mexico
9: it.
5: City. I've never been to India, but it sounds like Mexico City, where you know you're just in the middle of it, and you, it's all going on around you, and you can't you know it can be sensory overload, and if you have a sensitivity to that, Joey, it's paralyzing. You know, you become apoplectic. You don't know what to do.
7: If you're an artist, it's called heaven because it's
5: that chaos appeals to you.
7: Yeah, Indian culture is so incredibly visually beautiful to me. I think
5: and very colorful, Joey. Yeah. With about 15 minutes left in show,
7: let's get to
5: the Pi Academy.
7: So let's talk about what you've done in Tampa.
5: We want to hear your voice, Khan.
7: Yeah.
8: So I'm a software engineer. So I've been working with designing software for all of my life. And raising Zachary and Zaid, I saw like all the struggles in public schools. Zachary, especially him being on autism spectrum, it was really difficult for him. And then when we had our own kids, Zeba and Zayan, they were in school and it was not working out. Then we moved them around in different schools and that was not working out either. So we decided if nothing is going to work out, we are going to do things in our own way. And that's how we started doing, we started actually as a homeschooling center. And we've been doing it for years, like 5-6 years. And then with all the experience we got, we thought maybe we should also help other kids with autism. And that's how the Pi Learning Academy came into existence.
7: And why the name Pi Learning Academy?
8: We wanted it to be easier for people to say, also like conceptually saying that it's more like mathematics, STEM kind of a school. Mm-hmm. And also something easier, like a pi is universal symbol. Everyone knows what a pi is.
7: Yes. Yeah, excellent. So you both together started this, working together.
9: We work together.
7: On everything, I assume.
9: And
7: yes.
9: We have worked together in our beauty academy. Khan is also the master microblading artist, and he teaches paramedical cosmetic tattoo artistry. He also is the STEM encoding teacher at Pi Learning. He's also the Java developer at his own job. He's so humble, he won't even tell you, but he also designed SmartPay. He is the founder of a payment processing application that runs our school and runs all of our students that we teach at Z Beauty Academy. All of their businesses are run by SmartPay, by this man. Mm-hmm. And we also have Noor Behavioral Health. Khan is currently in school to be a BCBA, and I'm a registered behavioral technician, and I will become a BCBA. We also own and operate a ABA clinic.
5: So this is the moment in the show, which we're probably about 15 minutes past this time, that I go ahead and give you the phone number in case you want to give us a call and you have a question or a comment for these two lovely human beings that we are just now getting to know today and introducing you to. If you'd like to call us, it's 813-239-9663. I'll give it that to you again. 813-239-9663. We have operators standing by to take your call if you have a question or a comment. We definitely want to know more about the school, how people can contact you, and if they have the needs to, you know, if they have children, that this might be the perfect fit for for them. Also, as a personal request for you, Khan, because I didn't miss the fact that Zara said that you, on top of everything else that you do, and it's a basket full of things that you do, you're the artist in residence in microblading. Well, let me just tell you, sir, that you don't know this about me, but I also do a little television show called The Tampa Native Show, and it's a television show. It's similar to this in that its format is conversational. And we try to capture history, Tampa history specifically, but I cannot go on the air until my staff, my production staff, paints in my eyebrows. So you and I have got some business to attend to, sir. Because if you can help me in that regard, I don't know where they went. Con, I had, when I was 18 years old, I had eyebrows like yours. Hello? And more hair, too. But right. It's just incredible. I mean, I got dizzy hearing you, Zara, mention all the things that your talented husband does. It's like, how does all that talent get into one person?
7: And he's good looking.
9: He's a rock star.
7: It's very difficult.
9: I have to fight a lot of women off. I can't lie to you. I'm always constantly like...
5: Ladies, yes. He's mine. Ladies, he's mine.
7: Yeah. So...
5: Well done.
7: Yes. And by the way, just so you don't bemoan it too much, some of us have never had eyebrows.
5: Well, you should come and see me.
8: Yeah. No.
5: Listen, we've got work to do, Con. And I have work to do.
7: We're proud of our eyebrowless heritage. Oh. You mentioned your autism.
8: Yes.
7: Or she did, I believe. Mm-hmm. Yeah. When was that diagnosed and how did you find out about that?
8: So I was not diagnosed like my kids when they were younger. I was diagnosed when I was like maybe 24. So how that happened was my daughter, she was struggling with school, her crying, her meltdowns. So we got her diagnosed, and being female with autism, getting diagnosis is not easy because most of the tests that are made out over there
7: boys.
8: Are for the boys. So mm-hmm. Yeah, we had to find different providers who would listen to us and who would give her diagnosis. And when we were going through the process, I was like, yes, I went through all these things when I was a little kid, or I still go through them in my day-to-day life, like with the work, with my businesses, and that's how I was able to get diagnosed.
7: Mm-hmm. And at what level, before we get back to the School of Pie, what level does autism, I think the question I want to ask is, in what ways does it affect you, limit you, or support you
5: and make you
7: enhance you?
8: Yes. It definitely enhances me. As you can see, I am a microblading artist. I have different businesses, so it helped me to like pick up new skills. Mm-hmm. And how it affects me is social. Like before they clumped everything into autism spectrum, there used to be something called Asperger's, and that's what I have. I suffer with social interactions, like a big groups. I have a hard time with that. One-on-one I can do. Mm-hmm. And I am very picky eater. If I can wear same kind of clothes every single day, just like Steve
5: And it
8: Jobs.
5: Doesn't bother you?
8: It doesn't bother me at all.
7: Right. And so some of that is elements of all kinds of other things. I find it fascinating that we would it would touch on things like OCD and stuff like that. I would assume that the way your mind works, which apparently is brilliant, is orderly. Order is very important to you, probably, right?
8: Yes. So with one of the ways I can describe it as like compartments, like I can compartment each of these things into its own box. And when I start working on it, I just take it out. I work on it. When I'm done, I can put it away, right, and then I can pick something else.
7: I see.
5: That's how he was able to impress you with all of his skills early on, especially with your children, with the special needs, with the rambunctiousness of those rowdies, as you described them, because he was able to just do that, and then he's got this calm center, man, that is just, you know, he's impervious to any of this extraneous stuff outside because he can just focus. And I wish I was more like that. That's probably where my eyebrows went. They just fell out because it's like, okay, we're out of here because this guy's nuts. But that's a skill that is, I think you're born with that. I don't know that develops.
8: One of the superpowers of autism is also like focus.
5: There you go.
8: People with autism, when they like something, they can really truly focus in it, mm-hmm. and they can be champions in it.
5: Those are your 4 and 5 year old savants that play the keyboard, the piano playing. Yeah. Then you go, where does that come from? Well, that's that special skill.
7: So what happens at the School of Pie? Let's talk a little bit about
5: Please.
7: The School of Pie.
9: The School of Pie is a model that you will find in Massachusetts. Like I shared with you, I went to different schools because I was severely dyslexic. Mm-hmm. And it was very difficult for me. I had an amazing teacher that believed in me. If I did not have that teacher, that was better to me than some relatives, I would not be also here today. I have a dream with education. I know that education can be unlocked.
5: It's transformative.
9: Yes, it can unlock many rooms, and it can also help these children that have autism or learning disabilities reach their full potential. At the Pi Learning Academy, we are non-dominational. I am usually the first face a lot of my students that come from different backgrounds see when they see a woman wearing a hijab. Our daughter, Zeba, is a student. She also wears a hijab. We are also very happy that we have children there from every ethnic background, from every culture, and they play together, and we're bringing kind of like world peace underneath one roof. And everyone has a seat at the table regardless of who they are. What we do is we look at the child's IEP. If they need speech, PT, or OT, we organize it. There's an amazing company that I like to use. It's called Limitless Therapy. And the owner, her name is Rebecca. Rebecca, if you're listening, you're so wonderful.
5: Shout out to Rebecca.
9: Shout out to Rebecca. I have a lot of her staff that works with our students. And we will give the children everything that they need according to their IEPs, but we will also take gifted students. And I will also share with you about Zayan. Zayan is also our son, is a student there. He is a copy of Khan. He's been playing chess since he was 4 years old. He can solve Rubik's Cubes. He is amazing.
5: How does that work?
9: And he's only 9 years old.
5: Come on.
9: And he also has moderate to severe autism. Mm-hmm. And one of the other things is a lot of parents, when they hear a diagnosis, they are afraid. We are not afraid. We are here to give the parents support from every background, especially in the Muslim community. They are afraid to hear anybody with any type of deficit. Khan is the face of autism, and he lets those parents know you don't have to be afraid of these things. Mm-hmm. There are places that will help. Your child has a place in this world. And every parent that comes to us, we offer support. It's therapeutic education. What we do is we help the whole child. Every single Wednesday, we have field trips. Those field trips are immersive field trips. So we try to gear them towards the likes of certain students. We teach them about what is happening in the real world. And we then bring the child on the field trip with their parents. So that way the parents have a bond. So the parents see that we support their child. The child sees that their parents are there supporting them. And we are strengthening the family and community bonds. Mm-hmm. So we're making big changes. Even though we're tiny, we're very mighty. That is what we get to offer.
5: When you say tiny, can you put a number on the number of students that you have and the staff and so forth?
9: Okay. Miss Nicole, if you're listening, we love you. Miss Nicole is in school for special education. She is one of our support teachers, but she is amazing. And she is also John Luke's mom. We have Miss Trice, who's been with us for a very long time, but she will be transitioning. So we are hiring teachers. Teachers, please apply. We are in need of kind teachers because Pi Learning Academy is also a nonprofit organization. We are a 501c3, which means that we survive off of donations, just like this radio station.
5: Sure.
9: You know, we really need the support. And we actually get no paycheck. Me and Khan make zero for what we do, but if our children are able to benefit, we will be there. Mm-hmm. We also are merging our beauty academy to be part of the adult training program because we've been open for a long time. So we're going to eventually have culinary arts. We're eventually going to have
5: cosmetology.
9: Well, yes, cosmetology, broadcasting, health sciences. That's why our board member, her name is Golna Memon. She owns urgent care clinics here. She comes in and teaches health sciences when she can, volunteering. Our school survives from the support of scholarships and donations. Mm-hmm. But yes, we are hiring. So if there's any teachers that wish to apply, we need you.
7: Yeah, heads up out there,
5: website,
7: everyone who's looking
5: address.
7: For it. Yeah.
9: Website and address, Con.
8: It is www.pilearningacademy.org.
5: Pi, P-I, for P-I, those of you that it's not P-I-E.
9: And it's 656-222-0699. We are on Bloomingdale in Brandon, Florida. 316 East Bloomingdale, Brandon, Florida.
7: And the brick and mortar part of that is a building that is at that address,
9: yes,
7: there?
9: Yes, that is. We do have online. Mm-hmm. We have in person. We have online, in person, and full time in the school. So currently we have three students, because it's a summer, enrolled. Mm-hmm. And then we are going to, we have room for next year to have at least 10 in brick and mortar, but then we can have up to 10 to 15 students online and hybrid. We also have drop-in students too, for our field trips.
8: What is considered as a micro school.
5: Okay. All right. That's an interesting concept in and of itself. Can we get just a couple of minutes on what qualifies for it being a micro school?
8: Micro school is a school where you do not have like too many kids. It's almost like one-on-one learning. For each kid can get personalized education with the teacher.
5: Wow. Wow. Is there any way that we can get your concept to catch on and go just crazy and all over the country?
8: I hope so, because a lot of kids on Spectrum
5: need this kind of help.
8: One-on-one support.
5: Absolutely.
8: So I hope a lot of

0: we do have some parents that will privately pay.
1: Right.
0: Mainly our students.
1: They're really donating, technically.
2: Yeah.
0: Right? Yes.
2: 501c3.
0: Because right. It goes, whatever they're donating goes to the the teachers. So that's how I can pay Miss Nicole. That's how I can pay Miss Trice. And that's how I can pay the staff. Mm-hmm. So like I said, we also have multiple ABA companies that do come in to work with some of our people, but we have our own ABA. It's called Applied Behavioral Analysis Company. And those people also work for us, and they go in and they help the children with diagnoses, but that is paid by insurance. So whatever the client's insurance has, that's how they're paid for.
1: And what do you think the greatest challenge that a child with autism faces?
2: About a minute to go. Top challenges facing your students.
1: Is it social? Is it mostly social?
3: It is both social and learning.
1: Yes.
3: Once they say that they are done, they are done. They cannot learn anymore. So it's mostly both of that. But if they are ready to take in, there's nothing can stop them. They're really easy to grasp the concept, and they're eager to learn.
1: So they need help in how to open the door. Yes. Once the door is open, yes.
3: And how
1: they go through.
3: Because not everyone can be taught the same way. So our challenge is how to teach someone on spectrum different ways of teaching them.
1: Excellent.
2: Well, I just want to say we have learned so much about the two of you, very, very special human beings in our community.
1: Wow.
2: Well, Brandon, really, but that's okay. Well, you know, Brandon, it's right there.
1: It's right here.
2: Just drive over there. It's Highway 60. It's not that far.
1: Absolutely.
2: And we hope that you will take the time to do a little more research, reach out to these wonderful, wonderful people that are doing incredible work right here in the Bay Area.
1: Amazing
2: so
1: stuff.
2: So that's what this show is all about, the community and culture component. We bring these stories to you each and every week, and we would like to extend the invitation for you to come back anytime. If it's important to the Pi Academy, Pi Learning Academy, it's important to us. So stay in touch with us, please.
1: This has been a one-gallon show.
2: Zara, this is amazing.
1: This is a one-gallon show that we've been pushing into a pint container.
2: We needed 2 hours, but go ahead, Joey. We needed 2 hours.
1: Well, I want to say very quickly, number one, for people listening, next week, Mario and I will not be here.
2: There's a chance that'll happen.
1: And our guest host is going to be
2: Randy Zimmerman,
1: our
2: about 20 seconds left.
1: Station director. I would also like to say special thanks to Jessica, and special thanks to Gabriel, who's been listening, who's been answering our phones. And
2: stay
1: then coming
2: tuned.
1: Up next is Sam I Am with It's Music Wednesday.
2: In closing, we need about $572 to complete our goal.
1: Come on, folks.
2: You're listening to WMNF Tampa. We love you. Thank you.
4: Coming up on Outlook from the BBC World Service with me, Mubeen Azhar. Rani Saidi spent the earliest years of his life being raised by his grandmother in Malaysia. They spent countless hours in the kitchen, and he just adored her.
5: I'm like this little minion of her, which I just follow her around. I always just follow her, even sometimes I just like, oh, I'm going to the toilet, just leave me, just wait here. And that is how close we were.
4: When she died unexpectedly, he moved across the world to get away from his grief. But when he couldn't outrun his sadness, he started cooking.
5: There were days when I got really sad or upset or just not a good day, I just go into the kitchen and recreate one of her dishes or try and figure that out. Even if it's not necessarily the same, it felt like I had a purpose. It was like this guiding light.
4: How Rani got his flavour back. It's after the news.
6: BBC News with David Harper. The US military has carried out a wave of new strikes on Iran after President Trump said American forces would hit the country hard. US Central Command said the attacks had targeted military surveillance capabilities, communication systems and air defence sites across Iran. From Washington, our correspondent Thomas Morgan is following developments.
7: It's quite obvious, really, when you hear the president speak that he is getting increasingly frustrated with the fact that the peace deal hasn't been signed. He's accused the Iranians of just dragging their heels, really. The Iranians say they are standing firm to any pressures put on them and any threats. But I guess the question is whether or not this will put pressure on them to sign the deal. And certainly Pete Hegseth, Minister for Defense in America, has said quite strong words, really, that if they don't come to the table, we will respond with bombs, and that seems to be the case.
6: In response to the latest US strikes, Iran's military command has declared the Strait of Hormuz completely closed to all vessels and said any traffic will be targeted. US Central Command has insisted that commercial ships are continuing

0: to transit the strait. Meanwhile, explosions have been reported on the Iranian island of Keshem in the Gulf, as well as a number of southern cities, including Bandar Abbas and Sirik. Iranian state media has reported that US bases in Bahrain and Kuwait have been targeted in retaliation. The head of football's world governing body, FIFA, has sought to defend the organisation of the World Cup a day before the tournament kicks off. At a news conference in Mexico City, Gianni Infantino said FIFA didn't control everything, but he acknowledged it was unfortunate that the Somali referee, Omar Artan, who'd been due to officiate at games, had been barred from entering the United States.
1: Of course, it is unfortunate as well what happened to the referee from Somalia. But again, we don't control everything. We try, we'll discuss, we'll speak, we will see. Maybe sometimes it's good as well to just, you know, chill.
0: Mr. Infantino also defended ticket pricing after widespread complaints and claimed that only FIFA could have brought Iran into this year's finals. The tournament begins on Thursday when the hosts Mexico take on South Africa. In Northern Ireland, crowds have gathered for a second night of anti-immigration protests in parts of Belfast following a knife attack, allegedly by a Sudanese immigrant, in which a man was badly injured. Police have been using water cannon to disperse the demonstrators. Dan Johnson is in Belfast.
2: There has been some further disorder on the streets of Belfast this evening. We saw officers in full riot gear and with more armoured Land Rovers out on the streets even before anybody really had the chance to gather. So I think the message from the Police Service of Northern Ireland was that they would be firm tonight and that there would be no tolerance of the sort of damage and disorder that we saw the night before when homes were torched and people's lives were literally at risk.
0: World News from the BBC. A fire has broken out at an oil refinery in Russia's southern Krasnodar region after it came under Ukrainian drone attack. Officials blamed the blaze at the Afipsky refinery on falling drone debris. The authorities in Russian-occupied Crimea say the city of Sevastopol has also been targeted and said they'd shot down more than 20 drones. At least five police officers have been shot dead in an attack in Mexico's Michoacán state, with five others wounded. The incident happened on Wednesday afternoon near the town of La Mojonera. The officers were targeted by unknown assailants in an indigenous region of the state, which is plagued by cartel violence. The father of one of the pilots killed in last year's Air India plane crash has told the BBC he will continue to defend his son's reputation on the eve of the first anniversary of the disaster. The cause of the crash, which killed 240 people, remains unknown. The BBC's Archana Shukla reports from Mumbai.
3: We met Pushkar Raj Sabharwal at his Mumbai home where...
4: 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I'm your host, Shelley Reback, and today is another one of our talkback town halls. 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So with me today is our friend of the show and occasional substitute host, Gary Gibbons. So welcome, Gary.
5: Good morning.
4: So Gary and I are here today to open up the phone lines to you listeners to talk about what you want to discuss. The studio phone number is, as always, 813-239-9663, and our show assistant Daria is back there ready to take your calls. So to start things off, I'm just going to go back to something that I've been hammering on for the last several weeks. I need to take a minute to remind you that the Florida legislature is still in session, and the things that they are doing are really alarming. For example, they are continuing to advance proposals that would create a new secretive counterintelligence unit in state government. They're modeling this special unit on the FBI's old controversial COINTEL Pro from the 1960s. Floridians could find themselves, meaning us, right here. We could find ourselves the target of secretive government surveillance and potential arrest under this proposed legislation that is quietly moving through the Florida legislative process. It's crazy. House Bill 945, sponsored by Representative Danny Alvarez, the Republican of Riverview, and Senate Bill 1712, sponsored by Senator Jonathan Martin, the Republican of Fort Myers, would greenlight the creation of a new counterintelligence and counterterrorism unit within the FDLE. The unit's primary mission would be to detect, identify, and neutralize, whatever that means, adversary intelligence entities, which include, quote, a person who's demonstrated actions, views, or opinions are a threat or are inimical to the interests of this state and the United States of America. So viewpoints and opinions could be grounds for surveillance and arrests. And there are no guardrails and only vague definitions governing the wide discretion that's contained in this legislation. And what's even more galling to me is that there's a Democratic co-sponsor of the bill, Representative Jose Alvarez of Kissimmee, the traitor. All of this has drawn the interest of an Israeli company, the surveillance company Cellebrite, that the DeSantis regime has already been paying for various projects. But this is the company that Amnesty International found was using its technology in Serbia to supply police there with forensic products to surveil and covertly target journalists, environmental activists, and others. The same company also sold its phone hacking technology to the Maduro regime in Venezuela. Cellebrite is now lobbying Florida legislators for HB 945, hoping to increase the use of its secret surveillance products in Florida. Meanwhile, this all comes at the same time as Senate Bill 1632, which is a bill that would allow the head of the FDLE to designate groups as domestic terrorist organizations and mandate the expulsion of students who are aiding any designated terrorist organization and prohibit any state funding to be used to support any designated organization or any member of such an organization, including private schools. So this bill is coupled with Senate Bill 1634, which would shroud the whole designation process in secrecy. So you wouldn't even know if your organization was targeted and labeled as a domestic terrorist organization until FDLE came to your door. This is clearly an attempt to set up a counterintelligence unit to target Floridians solely due to their views and opinions, to target First Amendment protected speech and advocacy. I don't know about you, Gary, but to me, this legislation is terrifying. It's nothing but a license to go after the regime's political enemies, and it is absolutely a threat to political advocacy that opposes the regime. It is a threat to organizations like WMNF that champion free speech and that give a platform for shows like mine to voice opposition to authoritarian measures just like this. So I urge you listeners to pay close attention to these bills and to their sponsors. And if you have strong feelings about them, particularly if you are a constituent of Representative Danny Alvarez, Representative Jose Alvarez, or Senator Jonathan Martin, please make your views known. That's the kind of thing that's on my mind today. But I'd really like to hear your views on this legislation, listeners. So our phone lines are open, and we'd like to hear from you. 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And now I want to ask you, Gary, that's my rant for today, right now. What's on your mind while we're waiting for the phones to light up? Get in the queue, listeners, at 813-239-9663. So, Gary, what's on your mind right now?
5: Well, what's jumping out at me is the fact that the governor only has, what, about 6-7 months left in his term, but he's spending money like a drunken sailor. And in particular, the money that's being spent on alligator Alcatraz is just completely off the chain. The Florida emergency, well, first of all, he's done all of this under a so-called emergency involving immigration, which he declared back in January of 2023. And since then, he has renewed that every 60 days, including
4: as the law requires, in
5: January, right? Yep. So he's made it clear that he's going to continue, in his mind, it's going to be an emergency for the rest of his term. And what that allows him to do is avoid a lot of state laws, like competitive bidding laws and getting more than one bid for a particular service. And instead, what he's done is he's doled out millions and millions of dollars in no-bid contracts to his friends.
4: To his cronies.
5: Yeah,
4: right.
5: And his supporters.
4: Right.
5: And so, there was an article this week that talked about the fact that they've spent $405 million in the last 6 months.
4: Yeah, I read that it was $608 million that he told Floridians was going to be reimbursed by FEMA. And now, in connection with this lawsuit that the Friends of the Everglades and Earth Justice and the Miccosukee Tribe has filed against Alligator Alley's construction because they didn't do any sort of environmental impact studies, in connection with that lawsuit, the feds have testified that they have no intention of paying Florida back that $608 million, because that would mean that it was a federal project, and then they would have to follow federal environmental rules, and they don't want to do it. So they're just walking away from their commitment to reimburse the taxpayers of the state of Florida. And now we are on the hook for that $608 million with no chance of getting it back. I mean, it's insane. And the state doesn't want to take responsibility for the facility. They want the feds to pay for it. So meanwhile, the conditions there are absolutely horrific, and no one is taking responsibility. And it's a travesty.
5: Yeah, and what's crazy about it is that they were lying to the judge, you know, that they were saying at first, when she said, you've got to shut this thing down because there's not there hadn't been an environmental study done. They said, oh, no, it's not a federal project, it's a state project, right? We're paying for this. And meanwhile, they're saying, you are going to reimburse us, right?
4: And DeSantis had said originally, this is all going to be reimbursed by FEMA. Yeah.
5: The feds have said, we're not going to give you any money until you do the environmental study that's required for a federal project, because it's an immigration detention facility, and immigration is solely a federal project.
4: Right. So DeSantis took it on with no hope of being of having the taxpayers of Florida being reimbursed. All right. The phones have started. I'm happy to say we have Vivian on the line. I'm not sure what town Vivian's from, but she wants to talk about the legislation, the domestic terrorism legislation. Vivian, you're on the air.
6: Hi, this is Vivian from Waimama.
4: All right, Vivian from Waimama.
6: I am sadly a constituent of Danny Alvarez. He's on speed dial. He hears from me several times a week, or his office does. I never get a response. But my comment is that the people here in Tampa Bay need, and your listeners need to be paying attention, because some of the worst legislation that is affecting all of us every single day, with all of the traffic and congestion and urban sprawl and paving over everything, is coming out of Tampa Bay legislators. In addition to this terrorism ridiculousness, Danny Alvarez is a sponsor of a bill that will allow public conservation lands to be turned over to agriculture. So agricultural best interests are being served.
4: Yeah, that one looks like it's a little bit like it's being held back a little bit. I'm not sure. You think that one's going to go forward? Because the latest news seemed to suggest that there was some opposition to it up there, even in our Republican-controlled supermajority legislature.
6: Well, I certainly hope so. But the mere fact that the representative from Hillsborough County, from rural Riverview, suffering more than probably anyone else in the county from urban sprawl, is the one proposing this is absolutely maddening. We also have Michael Owen proposing more urban sprawl in the Little Manatee River, you know, southwest Hillsborough County, where he's proposing more development. He's also the one proposing that we only have single representation on the Hillsborough County Board of County Commissioners.
4: That's another
5: horrible idea.
4: Yeah,
6: another horrible. And local people, we are already suffering from loss of rural lands and habitat and paving over the world and water pollution and everything else. And we need to vote these people out, because I strongly suspect that the reason they're proposing all these crazy ideas is because they're afraid they're going to lose power soon. And they need to.
4: All right.
6: And they're trying to get whatever they can.
4: All right, Vivian, I've got another call from a caller who also wants to talk about agriculture. So let's hear what Jerry in St. Pete has to say. Thank you for your call, Vivian. Appreciate
6: it. Thank you.
4: All right, Jerry in St. Pete, you want to talk about agriculture too?
7: I do. So thank you so much. You guys do a great job. Now, obviously, there's a lot of cataclysmic things happening right now. I think we can all agree upon that. So you're doing a great job. So if we can't address it today, if we could put it on your calendar for later, you have programs on WMNF, the Sustainable Living Show, and things like that that start to talk about agriculture. But what I don't hear, because it's just doesn't happen, is where is our food going to come from? You know, like, where is the status of the Florida citrus is in trouble, but without planning at this point, you got to start somewhere. So I know we can't address all these problems right now. Thank you so much for the work that you do. I know you all are very dedicated. The music is fantastic. But, I mean, I'm a farmer, so, like, where's the food going to come from?
4: Well, okay, it sounds like you agree with Vivian that there's a risk to these bills that are pending to take over rural lands for more sprawl and development. And so that's certainly something that our listeners should pay attention to if they're concerned with things like, where's our food going to come from if we don't have any farmland left in Florida?
7: Well, you can't drink it. You can't even drink it.
4: Right. All right, Jerry, thank you for your call. We appreciate it.
7: One more thing, okay?
4: All right, hurry up.
7: I lost my...
4: All right, well, I've got other people in the queue, so I'm going to let them come into the discussion, but thanks for your call.
5: Good luck.
4: Before we go on, I've got a couple emails or text messages I want to read. I've got somebody who's saying, accusing me of being in favor of terrorism, I guess because I've been against this domestic terrorist legislation. Hey, listen, here's the thing. I'm concerned with who's selecting what group is a domestic terrorist group. I mean, this seems like an opportunity for people in the FDLE, for people in the Republican regime to pick on, for example, you know, Muslim advocacy organizations. DeSantis issued an executive order a couple months ago labeling CAIR, C-A-I-R, which is a Muslim civil rights organization, as a terrorist organization when they are an organization that champions civil rights for Muslims. I mean, that's it. And, you know, that this law that they want to pass that says you can't fund any sort of domestic terrorist organization. That looks like an attack on, you know, private Muslim schools. So I'm not, it's not that I support terrorism. It's that I don't support having these very vague,
5: overly broad, vague laws that attack thought and an opinion.
4: Right. Or religion or ethnicity, that put in the hands of one person the opportunity to make these decisions with no in secret. That's the other thing. This proposal suggests that these labelings of organizations as domestic terrorist organizations is going to take place in secret. So there's no opportunity to rebut allegations against the labeling of your organization as a domestic terrorist. So that's where I'm at with that. Not that I support terrorism. I mean, that's just insane. All right. I've got, let's see, who's been hanging on the longest? I've got Mary Poole, who wants to talk about legislation. You're on the air, Mary.
8: Hi, good morning. Can you hear me okay?
4: Yep.
8: All right, good. First of all, this isn't why I'm calling, but in response to that last thing, if you remember in Minnesota, Renee Good and Alex Pretty were considered domestic terrorists.
5: Yeah.
8: I mean, this domestic terrorist bill targets people who disagree. That's what it's all about. So thank you for standing up for that. My concern, and I was listening to something on NPR this morning, I didn't know about this, about the attack on unions, DeSantis. I think it's Republican Senator from Lee County introduced Bill 1296 to curtail unions even further, but giving an exemption to the unions that support him, which are the...
5: Police and fire, law enforcement.
8: I'm just horrified at this. It's specifically, as I understand it, it's meant to target teachers' unions and people who are critical of him.
4: Absolutely,
8: it's just another nail in the coffin of our freedoms to speak and for the people to express opposition. I find that really horrifying.
4: Yeah, that's another thing that's working its way through the legislature. So pay attention to that,
5: listeners. Yeah, they're trying to make it harder to vote in union elections, and they're trying to stack the deck, saying that you need a higher percentage of votes to start or even keep your union.
4: Yeah,
5: and right. And this follows on the heels of what they did a couple of years ago, which
4: right.
5: said, you know, you have to pay, you have to have a certain percentage of your members, and then they wouldn't allow payroll deductions.
4: Right, that made it harder to keep the numbers up. All right. Thank you, Mary. Thanks for calling in.
8: Welcome.
4: We appreciate it. All right. I've got Mike in Sarasota. You're on the air, Mike.
9: Great. Thank you for taking my call. Let me get you off the speakerphone.
4: Yep.
9: I'll get you on. First off, I just want to echo what the previous caller just said, which is this has to be considered as just another attack on free speech and dissent in America. The Trump administration and their allies have been relentlessly attacking education, law firms, and any other dissidents and anybody that you can. Who
4: now, something really interesting happened with the law firms this week. I don't know if you saw, but on Monday,
9: DOJ is renewing its assault on them.
4: No, but on Monday, DOJ announced that they were going to abandon their fight to preserve the executive orders against the law firms. And then yesterday, they filed something with the court that said, oops, sorry, we are not abandoning our appeals. We are going to continue our fight against the law firms.
9: Well,
4: I mean, it's like these people are clowns.
9: But getting back to the main purpose you mentioned at the beginning, I completely agree with you that this bill about terrorism is a bad bill because it's vague language, it criminalizes opinions, and it sounds unconstitutional. And if it can make CARE illegal, an organization like CARE illegal, which has never committed any violence, it could certainly make an organization like WMNF illegal.
4: WMNF, the ACLU, Planned Parenthood. I mean, there are any number of organizations that they could accuse of being a domestic terrorist organization because they don't like their viewpoint.
9: Right. And the thing about the ACLU is we may be counting on the ACLU to actually attack this law And if they make them illegal, then we don't have anybody.
4: Exactly. Exactly.
9: So,
4: right.
9: So that gets to my questions for you. I have two questions for you about this. With the bill being this bad, can it be challenged preemptively? That's my first question. Can various organizations such as the ACLU and maybe even WMNF go to court to challenge it preemptively?
4: No.
5: And no.
4: Second
5: no,
4: question, it can't.
9: Okay. All right. Well, then my second question is that if we can't challenge it preemptively, what about, do we have to wait for actual enforcement of the bill for them to actually enforce it upon somebody? And then if so, is there any inkling that there is anything, any group of people in Florida who will then challenge it?
4: Well, okay, let me answer that, putting on my lawyer hat. Gary also is a lawyer. But, you know, a controversy has to be ripe to go to court. It has to be alive, you know? It can't be something speculative. The courts will not hear a speculative complaint. So, yeah, it has to be, there has to be an actual law that's been passed into law. There has to be an actual controversy.
5: And you have to have standing to bring the suit.
4: Yes, so that's why.
5: So you have to be in the target zone of you know, this particular law in order to be
4: able
5: to.
4: So those are really good questions, Mike. I'm glad you asked them, but those are the answers. No, so the law would have to be passed, and somebody would have to be the target of it, or an organization would have to be the target of it, and then presumably that organization or that person could sue. But part of the problem with this law is that one of the companion pieces of legislation makes the whole process secret. So you don't know until you maybe lose your FCC license like WMNF, or until the FDLE is at your door and seizing all your computers and your electronic devices and shutting you down. You just don't know. But thank you for raising those issues that I think they're important, and it's important for people to know. I got to let you go, Mike. I'm sorry. I've got a big queue here of people waiting to get on air. So thank you for calling in. Appreciate it. Okay, I've got Greg in Tampa. You're on the line. You're on the air. I'm sorry.
10: Yeah, great. Listen, thanks. I'm a big supporter of WMNF. And
4: well, thank you.
10: You're welcome. And I appreciate you bringing this to light, because I was shocked to hear it, to be honest. You know, what's disturbing a lot of times is the right, they say something for everybody else to parrot. For instance, anybody who's in opposition to, like, the Iran war, you know, we're pro-terrorist. This is their talking point. This is their what they parrot. And we hear it all the time. And then they always have something to say that's, you know, just they'll try to figure something out to paint us with a different view as being pro-terrorist or, you know,
4: anti-American.
5: I'm frequently called a communist on Facebook, which is it couldn't be any less true.
4: Yeah, I know. You know, we're called un-American because, you know, we challenge authoritarianism. We challenge fascism. I mean, that's certainly something that I do on the show. And as I mentioned earlier, I just got a text message from somebody saying, oh, so you're in favor of terrorism, you know, which is couldn't be further
5: absurd
4: from the truth.
10: It's ridiculous.
4: It is ridiculous. But I'm disturbed to hear that this is the first that you are hearing about these bills that are pending in the legislature. You know, here on Midpoint, I try to focus really heavily on what is happening in the Florida legislature, because I don't think that the media does a good enough job to educate Floridians about what's happening up in Tallahassee. And then it becomes too late. All of a sudden we turn around and people are screaming, why can't I protect my trees in my city or in my neighborhood? Or why can't we ban single-use plastic bags? Or, you know, why is there so much development in these, in my rural community? I mean, all these things that are happening and people don't notice until it's too late, when the laws have been passed and their freedoms have been restricted and their ability to control their own communities and the life within their communities is gone because they've gotten rid of home rule. I mean, these are things that people don't understand are affected directly by what happens in Tallahassee. And for the last, like, three decades, pretty much, we've had had a Republican-controlled supermajority in the legislature that has frankly been making our lives more difficult. And, you know, they continue to push the boundaries. They can continue to make it so that it becomes more and more difficult to elect anybody but them. You know, right now we've got DeSantis, who is trying to redistrict our congressional districts mid-decade, which has not been done before.
5: And illegal under the Florida Constitution if it's done for political purposes.
4: Yeah, and yet they're going to go ahead and do it. He's called a special session for that purpose after the end of the regular session in a couple weeks. So anyway, thank you, Greg, and thank you for letting me know that talking about this stuff is hopefully bringing to light some things that people are not otherwise aware of. So I appreciate that. Thanks for calling in.
5: Yeah, Shelley, when I hear people complaining about Washington, D.C. and that's the big problem, I said, you're looking too far north. It's Tallahassee that's really affecting your life on a daily basis more often.
4: Yeah, and people do not understand that their voices make a difference in Tallahassee. You know, if you're like Vivian, a caller earlier, a constituent of Danny Alvarez, you need to let Danny Alvarez know what you think about his bill create these sort of secret terrorism labels that can make you subject to arrest and shut you down. I mean, you need to let him know that. You need to let Jose Alvarez, who is some kind of a Democrat, allegedly, who is a co-sponsor of this bill. I mean, you need to let him know what you think of that.
5: We're talking about criminal prosecution, you know, and it's just, I've been watching the legislature for years, decades, really, and in the last 15 years or so, that the willingness to pass blatantly unconstitutional laws just because they want to, and let the you know, damn the consequences, we'll let somebody sue us and make it go away, it is not the way to run a state government. But that's what we've got.
4: Well, and you know, the court system moves very slowly. You know, that's the problem. So bad things are passed in Tallahassee. Bad laws are passed in Tallahassee. Then the laws are enforced. Then somebody or an organization sues, and it goes to court. And it just gives the DeSantis regime an opportunity to send more money to their favored law firms to defend laws that they know are blatantly unconstitutional, but that they want to get to the Florida Supreme Court, because the Florida Supreme Court is a wholly owned subsidiary now of the DeSantis regime. And so, you know, it's a vicious circle here.
5: Yeah, the amount that's paid for legal fees on all these lawsuits is staggering.
4: Yeah, last year they added something like $11 million to the budget for legal defense of all of these crazy laws and executive orders. Okay, we are doing a talk back town hall here on Midpoint WMNF, and we want to hear from you today about what you want to talk about, what you're worried about, what kinds of things in the news are disturbing to you, and what you think our listeners should be focused on, should be understanding. So give us a call at 813-239-9663. 813-239-9663. That's the studio call-in number, and we want to hear from you during the live show with the news that you think is important for our listeners to pay attention to. So, I'm here. I'm Shelley Rebeck. I'm your host of Midpoint. I've got Gary Gibbons with me, and we're ready to talk about what you want to talk about. So, let's see. I've got a text message here that says, from 5779, good morning. Does Florida Tallahassee believe voters deserve Eric, E-R-I-C, given the allegations of rampant election fraud? Okay, I'm not sure that I understand the question. I'm not sure whether the texter is suggesting that Eric is a bad thing or a good thing, but Eric is a national program that allows supervisors of elections around the country to communicate with each other so that they can know whether somebody has voted in more than one place, and to make sure that we don't have people voting in multiple places, in multiple elections. And Florida has withdrawn from ERIC, from the ERIC program. So we no longer have that access, that opportunity to look for that type of election fraud. So, yeah, I'm not sure I understand your question, but I will say that I think that withdrawing from the ERIC program is a bad thing and a dangerous thing. And I don't think that Florida should have done that, but they did. So I don't know if that answers your question. All right, what else do we have here? I have an email from Fred who says that we have laws that prevent our government from conducting secret surveillance of its citizens. Pray that they are followed and upheld. This is from Fred in Michigan, and he's citing to the Fourth Amendment of the United States Constitution that protects against unreasonable secret government surveillance requiring warrants based on probable cause. And, you know, Fred, you're right. But as we've noticed, the constitutional impediments don't seem to really stop these people from passing unconstitutional laws.
5: We've got ICE agents busting down people's doors without search warrants. You know, they have created something they call an administrative warrant, which is totally outside of the purview of the Fourth Amendment.
4: Yeah.
5: So.
4: Yeah. Okay. Let's hear from John in Lutz. John, you're on the air.
11: Yes, thank you for taking my call. About the bill designating groups as terrorists or terrorist-supporting organizations.
4: Yep.
11: I wonder if I could play a little bit of devil's advocate. I'm actually glad if that there be finally a way that we can designate AIPAC a terrorist organization, since it supports the terrorism and the genocide of Palestinians. So I'm all for sending everyone who's an AIPAC supporter to prison.
4: Well, the likelihood of that happening, I think, is really slim, John. I mean, you know, that's the thing about having these processes in secret. First of all, there's no ability to influence what goes on in those rooms. There's no ability to influence what kind of conclusions are rendered, and you know. Your opinion, I don't know how, other than calling into shows like this, I don't know how you would get that to the people to whom it would matter. But, you know, given the fact that we have this Republican-controlled supermajority in Florida and a Republican-controlled executive branch, Republican-controlled judicial branch, the notion that they would declare AIPAC a terrorist organization, I think that's, like, really slim. I don't think that's going to happen. But,
11: well,
4: you know.
11: We've been trying to keep hope alive, and we need to vote people in the office who will support justice.
4: Okay.
5: That's amen.
4: Yeah. Agree with you there. Thank you for calling in, John. Appreciate it.
11: Thank you.
4: All right. Let's see. I've got... all right. We've got a bunch of text messages here that I wanted to go through. Gary, what else is on your list of things that you wanted to talk about with the listeners?
5: Well, you know, at the risk of leaving the state of Florida issues, I have to talk about this war that was started over the weekend. And what really jumped out at me was a decision that was made by Kash Patel just a few days ago to fire a bunch of people, a dozen agents and staff members from the counterintelligence unit tasked with monitoring threats from Iran, of all places, right? They were ousted for the simple reason that they were also involved in looking at the records that the president took to Mar-a-Lago. Remember the documents case that, yeah, that was dismissed by Eileen Cannon?
12: Yeah.
5: You know, I guess Kash Patel was embarrassed or called on the carpet by the president for his behavior at the Olympics, and so he has to come back and get in his good graces by firing people. But there's been this huge lack of concern, I would say, for our security here at home. Between Kash Patel firing people from the FBI and Pam Bondi firing people from the DOJ, we have lost hundreds of years of experience and qualifications for people who have been career employees who are doing the job of keeping us safe.
12: Yeah.
5: And that's just disappeared, you know. And
12: yeah, I mean, without, you know, we like to keep it Florida focused, but you know, so without getting too far afield on that, the idea that that we are not exposed by virtue of Trump's foray into you know, Israel's war against Iran, the idea that we as citizens here are not exposed to the potential for, you know,
5: retaliation.
12: At home here, you know, like 9/11 type activity by Iran is, you know, it's silly. We're here in Tampa, Florida, which is the site of Central Command, which governs our wars in the Middle East. I mean, we are, of all places in the United States, probably the most exposed because of that. Because what we've seen is that Iran is retaliating against all these American military sites throughout the Middle East. You know, it would their missiles cannot reach Tampa.
5: Nope.
12: Okay, they cannot reach Tampa, but certainly bad actors can reach Tampa. You know, bad actors, individuals can reach Tampa, and you know, it's important to keep that in mind when you think about whether it's worth what we are doing in connection with our bombing campaign in Iran.
5: And the people that were fired for political reasons are the ones that were charged with investigating those types of counterterrorism, you know, attacks. So it's frightening. And it's disturbing from a lack of planning and a lack of, you know, everything that's going on in this war.
12: Yeah, I mean, it's just going to encourage more chaos throughout the region, more refugees. Anyway, I want to bring it back to a Florida issue, though, because we like to be Florida focused here on Midpoint. Meanwhile, get your pen and write down our call-in number if you have something to add. 813-239-9663. If you're a new caller, we want to hear from you. Another thing that's been on my mind is that Florida just cut off all access to HIV treatment for 16,000 people. And Florida's not alone. Florida's one of 20 states that have taken similar measures to restrict access to HIV treatment. Why? That's not just cruelty. It's a major public health crisis in the making. Now, you may think, well, that doesn't affect me. I'm not HIV positive. I don't have AIDS. Or I take PrEP to prevent it. I'm undetectable. But listen, without access to HIV treatment, it is absolutely inevitable that HIV is going to spread. And as it spreads, we risk it mutating. And all of a sudden, maybe PrEP doesn't work anymore. Maybe current treatments don't work anymore. Maybe more and more people are susceptible to getting HIV and AIDS. And more people are dying. And in the meantime, more people are sick and are burdening our healthcare system so that people with other health issues have less access to emergency rooms, to doctors, to hospital treatment. You know, why do this, Florida? Why? Why invite this health crisis? For what? You know, let me just speak to people who have lost their access to this HIV treatment for a minute. And let you know that the federal centers for Medicare and Medicaid, which is CMS, they have some resources for you. So you want to check the CMS website, or you want to Google the special enrollment period for Florida ADAP consumers. And see if you can get some assistance through that program, because Florida has abandoned you, I'm sorry to say.
5: You know. Yeah, there's another Senate bill that the governor is heavily in favor of. It's Senate Bill 1756 that is trying to relax the standards for having your children vaccinated before they go to school.
12: Yeah.
5: And so, you know, they're... Thankfully, right now, there's no House bill that's a companion, but who knows? This is the really scary part of the legislative session where they start tacking things on to other bills to try to sneak them through. And so the concern is, you know, right now, as of February 26th, there are 107 confirmed measles cases in Florida. Remember, we thought we had eradicated that. And we're like third in the nation in the number of measles cases. Well, if you want to invite, that to explode, let's stop vaccinating kids before they go to school.
12: Yeah, right now they're prohibiting public schools from requiring mandating vaccinations, and now they want to extend that to private schools as well. So I don't know where you're going to send your kid to school if you're concerned about that. If you have a kid who's, you know, got a suppressed immune system and has to worry about being infected by other unvaccinated kids, I don't know where you're going to send your kid to school to keep their health safe.
5: We call it public health for a reason. You know, a lot of these things that we do are to protect the population at large. And, we're just, I mentioned to you before the show started, our Surgeon Generals used to be the best doctor you could find, right? And now the one that's being proposed on the national level doesn't have a medical license. And we've talked about Joseph Lodapo many times.
12: Yeah.
5: Here, another vaccine denier.
12: Another quack.
5: So
12: all
5: that's
12: right.
5: What we've got.
12: That's what we've got. You're on the air with Midpoint on WMNF.org, and we are in our Talkback Town Hall with listeners. Give us a call if you want to be heard. We've got a few minutes left before the end of the show. Our number is 813-239-9663 is our studio line. One thing I want to point out before we run out of time is Florida wants to do its own little SAVE Act. They want to tighten voter eligibility rules. And if this passes into law, it's going to mean many students and seniors and women who have changed their names during their lifetime will be blocked from casting a ballot in Florida. House Bill 991 contains a wide-ranging set of changes to the state election code, including new proof of citizenship requirements when registering to vote or voting at the polls, by reducing the kinds of photo ID cards that can be used when you show up to vote or when voting by mail, requiring your legal citizenship status to be posted on your driver's license, so you may need a new driver's license, or get a passport, which is expensive. It's like $130 or $150 to get a passport. So people registering to vote in Florida would need to provide proof of U.S. citizenship through a valid passport or a citizenship certificate or a birth certificate, a certified copy of a birth certificate from a United States jurisdiction, a number of different things that are going to make it much more difficult for people to register to vote and to vote in Florida. Now, this is a particularly Florida law that they're trying to pass. This is not the federal SAVE Act. The federal SAVE Act looks like it's going to go down to defeat.
5: Yeah, because the Senate's not going to take it up.
12: Right. But this is a particular Florida laws that they're trying to pass to make it more difficult to vote in Florida.
5: And this has nothing to do with election security. Yeah, let's be clear. The elections in Florida are safe and I've worked elections. No, you have
12: this,
5: too.
12: And this is a way to keep people from changing the Republican-controlled regime that we have in Florida, where they control all branches of government and they have a supermajority in the legislature. This is a chance for them to maintain that control by reducing the pool of voters. All right, I've got a couple calls here I'm going to take. Jack in Tampa, you're on the line. You want to talk about stadium construction?
13: Yes, ma'am. They have plans to build a new stadium for the Rays in Tampa, and they want us, the taxpayers, to fit half the bill of it, which is $2.5 billion. Plus, they announced that the Buccaneers want to spend $2.5 billion to renovate their stadium. So somehow we as the taxpayers are going to get stuck paying for half of it.
12: Well, you may be right. I mean,
5: and the governor seems hell-bent to just give away state assets as
12: yes.
5: part of this deal as well.
12: Yes, he wants to give away the land on the campus of the Hillsborough Community College. It's not called Community College anymore,
5: just
12: isn't it?
5: Just Hillsborough College.
12: Hillsborough College, yeah. He wants to give away the land there.
5: And the DMV office that's
12: yes.
5: on MLK.
12: That serves so many people who may now need to get new driver's licenses to
5: yeah.
12: be able to vote.
5: And it was just renovated a couple of years ago, but he just wants to give that to the developers that would not be used for the stadium or parking, but would be part of the commercial development piece of this whole thing. They want a 100-acre site so that they can have a mixed-use commercial and residential and all these other things around the stadium, and the governor seems more than willing to give that away as part of this deal.
12: Yeah, and I don't even know who to talk to about that. Who's like controlling that? Is it the governor? Is it the county commission that has to approve that? Is it, I guess it's the state, you know, the state, the board of trustees of the university system too. I'm not even sure, like who do we even object to on this? Plan.
13: Yeah.
12: You know?
13: But I'm telling you right now, the taxpayers.
12: Yeah, we're going to be on the hook for it.
13: We're going to be on the hook for all this.
12: Yeah. Well, thank you for calling in and raising that
5: good
12: issue,
5: question.
12: Jack. Appreciate it. All right. I can take one more call quickly. This is Marie from Indian Rocks Beach. You're on the air. Make it quick, please.
14: Good morning. Thank you for your show. What I want to point out to the world, basically, ever listening, is the separation of voting and schools to be just dealt with statewide. The problem with that is if you live in Florida and you want to move to another state, the reason we have the Board of Education is so that you can take a child out of second grade, move to another state and put them in second grade because we have some cohesive education rules. When they try to stop that, it's just another way to keep people down, keep them behind, keep them poor, and under their finger. So we all have to fight as hard as we can because it's the wealthy people who are trying to turn our country into a one-sided playing field.
12: Well, you know, that's another interesting question, Marie. You know, more and more people are probably in Florida pulling their kids out of public school and putting them in homeschool, which is not subject to the same kinds of rigorous regulation that the public schools are for curriculum and testing.
14: Yeah, and it leaves them open for abuse, which is what has been proven. Yes, some people do an amazing job, but the majority of us cannot handle homeschooling. And they do it as a way of not having accountability for their children.
12: Right.
14: Yeah.
12: And also, we've got the
14: struggle.
12: We've also got. Can you take us off speakerphone? Because there's a lot of.
5: And we're paying people to homeschool now.
12: Yeah, we're
5: too.
12: Paying people, and they also have this new thing now where the state is going to give charter schools a free use of public school buildings and assets and janitorial services and cafeteria services, and that yep. you know this whole Schools of Hope thing. Now they're basically trying to turn over what is a public asset asset to private businesses.
14: Same with prison, it's not good.
12: Without the accountability that that is required of public schools. Yeah. Well, thank you for your call. Appreciate it. You bringing this up,
14: too.
12: Have
14: a great day.
12: Thank you. I've got a message here that says, why is that bad that only citizens are by law allowed to vote? Okay, somebody has sent me a text message from 4783 who wants to know, why is that bad that only citizens are allowed to vote? Nobody's saying that that's bad. Only citizens should be allowed to vote. But here's the thing. They take us out of the ERIC system so that we can't check people's status around the country. They've now made it so that supervisors of elections can't check through. Right now, they can check through the Social Security system to see if you're a citizen. There are so many other ways that they can establish your status as a citizen, short of making you purchase a $150 passport or something to prove your status. It's not that there's any objection to having only citizens vote. The objection is to making it more difficult for individuals to establish that they are a citizen.
5: And if you have to

0: Well,
1: it's not an issue.
0: It's not an issue. This is not because we have non-citizens voting. This is because they want to restrict the people who do vote. That's what it is. It's just let's just be real clear on that. Nobody wants non-citizens to vote.
1: And they don't.
0: And they don't, right. And they don't. All
1: right.
0: They'll
1: be deported if they do.
0: Yeah.
1: You know.
0: Okay. We are at the end of the show now. I'm really sorry. That's all we have time for today. Thanks so much again for your support during our pledge drive. We are very grateful. Thanks to Gary Gibbons for joining us today, and to our WMNF volunteers, Jessica Green for getting us on the air, and Daria Miranova for taking your calls. I want to remind you that Midpoint is going to be sponsoring our next Wavemakers speaker series on Wednesday, April 8th, when we will be hosting historian Robert Fiesler, author of American Scare, Florida's Hidden Cold War on Black and Queer Lives, which is the story of the Johns Committee, Florida's own version of the House Un-American Activities Committee in the 50s and 60s. Robert is a really interesting speaker, and this will be a scintillating evening of Florida history that has frightening implications for what is happening in our politics today. So tickets are only $10 in advance, and you can get them at WMNF.org/events. I hope to see you there on April 8th at the Commodore. Now stay tuned for Talking Animals. We are WMNF Tampa, and we are out.

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1: This is Alex Ritson with the newsroom. Iran says it's targeting US bases in the Middle East after Donald Trump sends the US military in with more bombing raids.
2: As President Trump said, they've been tapping. You can see when someone's trying to tap on a deal. Instead, they're going to have tap bombs dropping on key facilities in Iran.
1: Another night of anti-immigrant violence hits the UK with water cannon on the streets of Belfast in Northern Ireland. Nigeria is the latest country to fly its citizens out of South Africa due to anti-migrant violence there. Bill Gates gives evidence in Congress about his relationship with the late sex offender Jeffrey Epstein.
3: I was foolish to spend time with him. I was one of many people who regret ever knowing him.
1: And the Pope blesses Antoni Gaudí's masterpiece, the Sagrada Familia, in Barcelona.
4: Todos nosotros somos las piedras.
5: We are all the living stones of this edifice,
4: como fundamento,
5: which has Christ as its foundation.
6: BBC News with David Harper. The US military has carried out a wave of new strikes on Iran after President Trump said American forces would hit the country hard. US Central Command said the attacks had targeted military surveillance capabilities, communication systems, and air defense sites across Iran. From Washington, here's Tom Bateman.
7: Clearly, this is President Trump delivering on that very belligerent message, saying that they would strike Iran today. And here we are, Central Command saying that they are striking in Iran, that they say this is in response to Iranian aggression, as they put it. And we, you know, are hearing those reports of explosions in Iran, some being reported on Keshem Island, which has been repeatedly attacked by the Americans during several of these tit-for-tat escalations around the Strait of Hormuz.
6: Central Command says the strikes have concluded for now. Both sides have been exchanging fire this week after the downing of a US helicopter on Monday, despite a ceasefire that took effect in April. Hours before the latest strikes, President Trump accused Tehran of taking too long to sign a peace deal, while the Iranian Foreign Ministry accused the US of damaging the diplomatic process through contradictory messages. Khashayar Jonaidi is our BBC Persian correspondent in Washington.
8: The Iranian government has used this period of ceasefire to rebuild, rearrange, and get ready for further strikes. I don't know, I can't say how long they could withstand, but in the weekend when they attacked Israel, they had the assumption that this may happen, so they were somehow confident that at least they could withstand this kind of attacks, this kind of pressure for a while.
6: In response to the latest US strikes, Iran's military command has declared the Strait of Hormuz

0: completely closed to all vessels and said any traffic will be targeted. US Central Command has insisted that commercial ships are continuing to transit the strait. In Northern Ireland, crowds have gathered for a second night of anti-immigration protests in parts of Belfast following a knife attack allegedly committed by a Sudanese immigrant in which a man was badly injured. Police have been using water cannon to disperse the demonstrators. Mark Lowen is in Belfast.
1: About 200 protesters gathered here. They clashed with riot police. They were hurling bricks. They were hurling bottles. They were pushed back by water cannon. We've seen industrial bins set on fire there. We've seen columns of riot Land Rovers push up to try to get through the barricades.
0: The head of football's world governing body, FIFA, has sought to defend the organisation of the World Cup a day before the tournament kicks off. Speaking in Mexico City, Gianni Infantino said FIFA didn't control everything. He defended ticket pricing after widespread complaints and claimed that only FIFA could have brought Iran to this year's finals. But he acknowledged it was unfortunate that the Somali referee, Omar Artan, who'd been due to officiate at games, had been barred from entering the United States. The tournament begins on Thursday. World News from the BBC. A fire has broken out at an oil refinery in Russia's southern Krasnodar region after it came under Ukrainian drone attack. Officials blamed the blaze at the Afipsky refinery on falling drone debris. The authorities in Russian-occupied Crimea say the city of Sevastopol has also been targeted. At least five police officers have been shot dead in an attack in Mexico's Michoacán state, with five others wounded. The incident happened on Wednesday afternoon near the town of La Mejonera. The officers were targeted by unknown assailants in an indigenous region of the state, which is plagued by cartel violence. The South Korean data protection regulator has fined the country's e-commerce giant Coupang a record $410 million over a massive data breach last November. The leak, which involved the disclosure of user names, email addresses and other personal data, is estimated to have affected more than 37 million users. A former Coupang employee was found to be responsible for the hack.

0: off to a great start. Wrong music bed, but anyways, good morning. This is Talking Animals on WMNF. I'm Duncan Strauss, and before we go any further, I want to thank all those who pledged in support of Talking Animals as part of the WMNF Summer Fund Drive that just ended earlier this morning. I'm enormously grateful. Thank you very much for all your support. While we reached our own goal at Talking Animals, which I'm, again, really pleased about, the station fell a bit short of its overall goal, so it'd be great if you could help us with that shortfall by donating at WMNF.org. My guest on today's show is Kevin S. Friday, Professor of Political Science and International Studies at the University of Tampa. Friday is a featured speaker at the June 10th edition, that's tonight, of Pints and Science, the lecture series offered each month at New World Brewery, a longstanding Tampa concert venue, bar, and restaurant. Pints of Science format involves presenting three local scientists, each speaking for about 20 minutes about some facet of their research and or other important topic, followed by a question and answer session. Friday's lecture is entitled Human Bycatch in a West African Wildlife Corridor, and will focus on the way Red Volta's Forest Reserve serves as a wildlife corridor for more than 90% of West Africa's elephants. Friday and colleagues set up 20 camera traps for a year's worth of photos, so we'll hear about that, although he notes that as a political science scientist, it was how neighboring communities interact with that forest reserve that was much more interesting to him. So we'll delve into what he means by all that and explore more broadly when I speak with Kevin Friday in just a moment here on Talking Animals on WMNF. Programming note, I'll be out the next two Wednesdays, but the wonderful Bev Capshaw will be guest hosting those days, and then I'll be back here July 1st. Coming up later in today's program, we'll hear an extended comedy piece by Nate Bargatze called Eagles, inspired, for me, at least, by Jackie and Shadow the Bald Eagles, who reached international fame through the live cameras trained on their nest in Big Bear, California. We're currently watching their nearly fully grown chicks, Sandy and Luna. Right now, though, let's get into our conversation with Kevin Friday, with a reminder that I invite you to join the conversation by calling 813-239-9663, emailing dj at wmnf.org, or texting 813-433-0885. Let's welcome Kevin Friday to Talking Animals on WMNF. Good morning, Kevin.
1: Good morning. Thanks for having me.
0: Thanks for joining us today on Talking Animals. Great to have you in the studio. Great to have Ruthie. Daughter Ruthie, let's say. Well, maybe we'll get into talking with her a little bit later. She's interested in radio. So if she's interested in radio, I'm interested in her. That's the way we look at it here at WMNF. But let's get into this a little bit. I know you just returned from Ghana, latest, what I assume must be many trips over there over the years. So we'll talk about the Ghana trip, that one, and maybe previous ones, and the core of tonight's Pints of Science talk. But first, in the same way, I'd like to kind of explore the early days and origin stories of notable figures in the animal world. I think it'd be illuminating to trace the initial path of someone who pursued a career as an academic. So let's look at your formative years. You mentioned in an email, almost incidentally, that your family has roots in North Florida. Tell me about that. Where did you grow up, and what interested you as a kid?
1: So I grew up in Palatka, Florida, and for your listeners who aren't familiar with that particular community, it's about halfway between Gainesville and St. Augustine. It's a pretty rural community. We have a large paper mill that's our primary employer, and I was just curious. You know, I went to the public schools in Palatka, and I know a lot of my colleagues and our teachers that talk about the world outside, and most of us had very, very few opportunities to see what that looked like. So I was lucky enough, when I graduated, I ended up getting a scholarship to go up to George Washington in D.C., which seemed like quite the big city to me, and when I got there, I had my eyes opened. The world started to look differently. And then they told me I could take my scholarship abroad with me. So I went to the abroad office, never having left the country, and didn't have a passport, and looked at the pamphlets. And I don't know why, but for some reason, the University of Ghana stuck out to me as interesting. So I decided to go back in 1997 and do a semester there. And I just kind of got hooked. I started learning the local languages. I became comfortable with the cuisine and how to get things done. And I've just kind of pursued questions that deal with that region ever since. So But yeah, North Florida, it's a great place for wildlife. Lots of places off the beaten path. If your kind of listeners haven't gotten up there, there's, you know, the Ocala Forest, there's quite a few springs. I think it's hard not to get bitten by this idea of appreciating wildlife when you grow up in a place like that.
0: Yeah. So I'll be curious, related to that, how would you characterize the sort of family culture? Were other family members as appreciative of the wildlife and kind of nature as you were? Or?
1: Yeah, I think, you know, everybody kind of is, and in their own different ways. My family didn't do a lot of hunting or fishing, and those were quite common pastimes in that area.
0: Yeah.
1: But we did have a cattle farm and a small vegetable garden, and I didn't particularly love the cattle farming. It just wasn't my cup of tea, but the gardening and stuff did. So I inherited a green thumb through my family from that, and I still enjoy it as a pastime today. As my daughter will attest, our yard looks like a Florida native jungle, and we like it like that.
0: That's great. So cattle farming and vegetable garden. What else was part of the family sort of day-to-day stuff? Were books particularly prized, or were there kind of discussions over dinner or debates even, or was it kind of paint a scene if you can for me?
1: Yeah, I would say it was a pretty normal upbringing. The town is dominated by the paper mill, so my dad worked there, my grandfather worked there. The public schools, because it's a relatively small community, we only have one high school and a couple of schools that feed into that. So you don't get a lot of choices in terms of what your education looks like if you grew up in Tampa, one of the larger cities. So you do really just get a general purpose education. You kind of learn quite a bit about how people from different parts of the community live because you're with them and interact with them on a daily basis. I would say, you know, the appreciation of nature, I think it's less explicit and more implicit there because there's so much around, because North Florida has done a great job of conserving quite a few wild areas. The rural counties in Florida, including Putnam, which is where Palatka is, I think do value kind of staying that way, even though it's not something that's always in their control. So this idea of preserving the land was really stuff that cut across different political ideologies and was widely embraced throughout the community.
0: And it sounds like you're saying there was sort of the one high school, so everybody went basically to that high school. And it didn't sound like there was necessarily anything else that would particularly foster someone who might later go on to be an academic. So looking back, what do you think accounts for that in your case?
1: Yeah, it's hard to know in hindsight. I'll tell you, the high school is a bit rough, or it was rough.
0: Rough in what sense?
1: Freshman year, we started out with somewhere around 700 or 800 students in the class, and when we graduated, I think it was closer to 300. So
0: wow.
1: There's a huge
0: quite an attrition rate.
1: Yeah, right? Huge, yeah. Attrition rate, and I was just naturally hard headed and said, I like this academia stuff. I like school. I wanted to see. And when you grow up in a small town, oftentimes it feels quite claustrophobic. So you want to see what the world outside looks like. And I knew I didn't have a bevy of chances to go out there and see things. So I really kind of stuck my nose to the grindstone and focused on education, and it was my ticket out to see.
0: So you did well academically and got good grades, it sounds like, and you did that with some awareness of, like, if I do this, this will open up some doors for me that may not exist otherwise, especially given that huge drop in the number of graduating people from the high school, considering how many entered at the beginning.
1: Yeah, I think I went into higher ed because I really do appreciate its ability to kind of transform lives and present new opportunities. It's one of the things when you hear people talking about higher ed these days, they oftentimes talk about you know, job opportunities and things like this. But oftentimes I think the real return on investment is the kind of doors it opens up in terms of possibilities to kind of re-envision what's possible and things that you could do. So that's why I got into this industry, because it had such a profound impact on my life.
0: Yeah, and it sounds like you were sort of almost immediately rewarded by working hard, getting good grades. You got that scholarship pretty much, and that probably launched you in a sense. But that brings us to the part of the story you recounted earlier that, of course, I'm interested in. Why do you think Ghana spoke to you at that moment?
1: It's, I guess, in my limited kind of experience, because I don't come from a family which does international travel. I think my two grandfathers did, to go off to war. But beyond that, it's one of those things that when I got there, I was largely a blank slate. So I didn't come with a lot of the preconceived notions of where was a good place to go to and where was not a good place to go to. And it just seemed interesting. It seemed maybe like an adventure. And in my kind of 20-year-old mind, I'm sure I thought it was quite a bit more exotic than it is. You know, places, if you travel enough, you realize places are pretty similar to the next. They've got their own kind of vibes and stuff, but a lot of life is the same here as it is there. And is
0: well, anywhere. I would think North Florida and West Africa got to be some significant differences that probably, especially when you first went to that first trip to Ghana, where you sort of struck by, like, wow, I thought this was going to be exotic. That's part of the reason I picked it, but I didn't quite expect this. I mean, were you sort of bowled over, or was it about what you had at that point started to expect?
1: It was interesting in the sense that, like, it was mostly for me as a 20-year-old there. And this is in the 90s. Ghana's quite different today. They have, you know, back then there was no email. There was a couple of pay phones. It was a lot less, I would say, accessible than it is today. But it felt free. You know, I could go and explore new things. And because of my background and coming from this rural community, we didn't live a sheltered life. We kind of did what we wanted in the day and you know, tried to get home before nightfall. I just took to it. And yeah. I think in terms of the differences, surprisingly, there's a lot of similarities. You know, they're both relatively poor areas in relation to the rest of the world, or the rest of North Florida is quite poor in relation to the rest of Florida. You know, West Africa is quite poor in relation to the rest of the world. And some of the kind of things people do and the choices they make related to that kind of poverty or that relative poverty are quite similar from place to place. The food was a little different. Public transport's better there, which is,
0: isn't that interesting? Yeah.
1: Is shameful compared to what we have here. So those things were nice. It was interesting because, you know, when you do the exchange rates, things are quite cheap there, and they remain quite cheap, which was exciting for a young college student coming from D.C., which is not a very affordable area. You know, I could go do things. I could go out to eat. I could, you know, jump on the bus and go, you know, to neighboring countries. So it was, I think exciting was probably the word at the forefront from, again, my 20-year-old mind. In hindsight, I kind of reflect on it a little bit differently, but I just think it seemed like an exciting adventure. It was exciting, and it was new and eye-opening, and it was a great opportunity. I'm glad I had.
0: And when you selected it, when that scholarship opportunity came along, did you suspect there would be those kind of parallels to North Florida and kind of where you had grown up in Ghana, or was that sort of a pleasant surprise when you got there?
1: I think I was just a dumb 20-year-old. I didn't think
0: quit,
1: too
0: quit
1: much.
0: Quit your bragging.
1: Yeah, I didn't think too much about it. And when I got there, you know, it was interesting because it was, they're having a drought that year. This was 97, and much of their electricity comes from a hydroelectric dam. It was the largest man-made lake. I'm not sure if it still holds that title. So there was no power for most of these four months. I was in a room with two bunk beds, so four beds, and there were about eight of us in the room, me, another American, and then six Ghanaians, and you would wake somebody up when you were ready to sleep and they'd go study, and then when they needed to sleep, they'd wake you up.
0: Oh, so that was the kind of the rotation based on bed space, kind
1: yeah,
0: of?
1: Yeah, I learned some things which have been really useful in life, and it's this kind of, you learn how to operate in a community. It had the communal bathrooms at the end of the hall for hundreds of people. You're sharing those roommates. You learn how to interact with community. You learn how to not kind of get upset when people drop in. Whenever you have a meal, you invite your friends and your neighbors to partake. And I really enjoyed that. I thought it was a useful lesson. It was really a great experience.
0: Yeah, no, it sounds like it. It sounds like it really established some great sort of lessons and habits early on for when you're still kind of just being formed at that age, to be open to all kinds of opportunities and adventures and be flexible. So that's great. So in case people just may have tuned in late, let me know, people know this is Talking Animals on WNF. I'm Duncan Strauss. If you just did tune in, my guest is Kevin S. Friday, professor of political science and international studies at the University of Tampa. Just returned from his latest trip to Ghana, which, as we're learning here, has quite a history of going there as a college kid, basically a byproduct of a scholarship opportunity. He'll be giving a talk tonight, part of the Pints of Science lecture series at Tampa's New World Brewery, and we'll hear more about that later. If you'd like to ask Dr. Friday a question about his work or offer a comment, please call 813-239-9663. You can email DJ at WMNF.org or text 813-433-0885. So, with all those cool experiences you were having that you were kind of there, that sort of sounds like everything pretty much agreed with you once you got to Ghana. It wasn't like, oh, geez, this part bothers me. I mean, I like this and this, but this part really sounds like everything pretty much worked.
1: Yeah, I mean, there are things you learn that you've kind of become dependent on. So when I'm in, not in the capital, but when I'm in rural communities, you know, I'm reminded how much I love piped water. You know, it's great having water you can just turn the faucet on for. It's great having indoor plumbing in general. Like, if given two choices, I'll choose indoor plumbing every time. So there are struggles. It's a challenge, but I'd say the positives outweigh the negatives by a lot. And I have a lot of good friends there. It's a pretty easy place, especially Ghana, because they speak English. It's quite accessible. It's a really good place to dip your toes into Africa if it's something that your listeners are considering.
0: And what beyond some of those day-to-day things, water and sleeping and rotating in and out when people are somebody else's turn, and sounds like the food you got adjusted to fairly quickly. When did, you know, any kind of studies kick in that maybe had some sort of similar impact? Because it sounds like the whole experience really kind of almost from the get-go won you over and sort of transformed you in some way.
1: Yeah, so I was at university in D.C. at George Washington, and I decided, because I was there and I found it interesting to study political science, because that was what people did, and I focused on politics in West Africa. And when I was at the University of Ghana, I had a mandatory class in Twi, which is the lingua franca for southern Ghana. So I learned that pretty well, not fluently, but passable. I graduated. The only real job I'd had was working at the paper mill over the summers, and it just didn't agree with me. I didn't like shift work. It's a hard way to earn a living. I said, let me try to go to graduate school. So I went to my master's, and when I was there, professor said, you should do a PhD, and I said, well, you tell me how to do this, and I'll do it, because then I don't have to go get a job. Interestingly enough, he said, you should go to University of Florida, which was only one county over from where I grew up. And they don't advertise this well, but they have the largest African study center in the country and probably in the world.
0: Oh, really? Wow. Yeah.
1: And great people there. So I went there and I became, you know, a fairly traditional political scientist. I studied political parties and what triggers somebody to choose one party over another, how those change over time. And over the years, I've done a lot of these kind of, I think, fairly traditional political science topics. There's a particular community in northern Ghana called Nangodi that I used as one of my case studies back in a project I did in 2004. And I really just fell in love with the community. It was quite opening to me. It agreed with a lot of my sensibilities. I made a lot of friends there. And whenever I get a chance and I have a project that's appropriate, I'll go back there. And in fact, I take some of my University of Tampa students there just about every summer. But I was hanging around and I just chatted with some forestry commission folks who were stationed there, because it's right on this wildlife corridor called the Red Volta Forest Reserve. And we were just chatting and thinking of ideas, and they said, oh, we'd really like to do some of these camera traps. And I'm, again, a fairly mainstream political scientist. Camera traps is not something that's within our typical toolkit.
0: Sorry to interrupt, but just for people listening who may not be familiar, can you explain what a camera trap is?
1: Yeah, it's a trap. Anyone who does hunting will probably know about these, but for those of you unfamiliar, they're these cameras you put on mostly you strap to a tree. They can range quite a bit in quality and in price. But when something comes by, it triggers a photo. And they store those to the SD drive. So you don't have to be there, and you can record when there's activity in this particular 10 feet or so area in the forest. So they wanted some of those. They had heard about them at some of the major game parks further south. They thought it would be interesting. So I knowing nothing about these, because I'm not a hunter, I'm not a biologist, I talked to some of my colleagues at the University of Tampa who are in biology, Dr. Mason Mears, Dr. Mark McRae, Emily Durkin, Peyton Parrish. I talked to them and they said, well, we can get some cameras. And I said, great. So let's try this. And I'm the type of person who will have no problem jumping in with both feet and then learning how to swim as I go. So I brought those the next year. We put them in the trees, 20 of them. We figured out a way to kind of transmit these photos back, which was a major challenge because the internet is pretty slow there, especially upload speeds. But in the end, we had 165,000 photos.
0: And oh, my goodness.
1: We had to figure out.
0: Sorry, recorded over what time? I missed that.
1: A year.
0: Okay.
1: So 20 cameras, yeah. 165,085 to be precise. And then we had to figure out what to do with them. So that's what got me in this project. It was just kind of a lark. And
0: what was the premise? If you explain it, I must have missed that. But why did they say, hey, we have this cool area, let's do camera traps, to do what, or to test this premise? Or what was the idea to get those camera traps set up to begin with?
1: So I think there was a couple of different motives. So for the Forestry Commission, and I'll just gonna mention name, Kojo Atarakiya, who I was primarily working with, I think they wanted pictures of mostly elephants. They said, yeah, you know, we have this corridor, it's been mostly neglected. It's not one of the major parks. Nobody is visiting this to see animals. Maybe we'll get a couple of snapshots, which will attract a little bit more attention and a little bit more resources. For the biology faculty, I think their motives, I shouldn't say I think, I know, we've had these conversations. They wanted to see what kind of species are in this not pristine environment, right? It's yeah, it's a savanna, dry woodland, but there's lots of human activity that encroaches on it. And they wanted to kind of do a wildlife count. I'm a social scientist, so I was interested in Okay, we have animals, or perhaps we have animals. We didn't know what we were going to find. And how do humans interact with them? How do the formal rules of this forest reserve interact with these quite poor farming communities to the right and to the left that need to earn a living and need to kind of meet their basic needs? That was the angle that interested me the most strongly.
0: So people were interested in this, the camera traps and sort of what would be captured in there for different reasons, depending on sort of what their own background and orientation was. But everybody seemed to think it was a good idea to shoot as many photos in that year's time. So did someone just say, let's give it a year and just see what we come up with? How was that decided?
1: Yeah, it was, for your listeners who have seen camera trap photos, for instance, from F-Stop or one of the big Florida Wildlife Corridor expeditions, those are quite high-quality machines, and those are experts who know how to use them.
0: Sounds like a contrast is coming.
1: Yeah. We bought very, very cheap, off-the-shelf camera traps, and we're going to learn as we go. This was going to be a very preliminary thing, and we still hope it is a preliminary thing. We'd like to get a couple of publications out of this, but ultimately this will lead to a pitch for the whole corridor being kind of covered so we can get a better sense of what's going on. But it was a learning opportunity as well as a data collection opportunity for us.
0: And so I mean, I've seen a few of the pictures that came from it, and there certainly were a lot of elephants. Was that the primary animal that was captured in the camera traps?
1: Yeah. So just to give your listeners an idea, this corridor is kind of part of a very loose network of forest reserves, but mostly river valleys and escarpment valleys that connect three major parks. West Africa is only 3 to 5% of the African elephants. The bush elephant is the one we're talking about. There's another smaller species, but the bush elephant, the one, if people think of an African elephant, the one that they're envisioning, only 3 to 5%. So it's not a great area for this. If you want to go see those, you mostly go to South Africa, Southern Africa, or East Africa. But there are three big parks. One is called Molay in Ghana, and it has about 400. There's another place called the Nzinga ecosystem in the Kabori Tambi Reserve in Burkina, and then what's called a WAP complex, which is in Benin and Burkina Faso and Niger. And if you add all these together, you get about 90% of the West African elephants. But are they coming back and forth between them? And this corridor is an important part to kind of connect those areas. And there has been some research, but it's a bit off the beaten path. So we really didn't know what to expect. We thought there were elephants. We talked to the forestry. They said, yes, there are some elephants. But we didn't know if they were coming and going. We didn't know if they were staying. That was really a mystery as we began. As far as other wildlife, you hear bits and pieces, but elephants were the reason those corridors or that forest reserve exists.
0: And if I'm not mistaken, based on what you've said in your own orientation, as interesting as that might be and as cool as it might be to see the camera trap photos with a lot of elephants, at least a couple of shots I've seen, that really wasn't of particular interest to you because you're, again, coming at this as a political scientist. So was it just who and what was happening around where the camera traps were capturing those animals that was of interest to you as a political scientist? Or where did you get the most sort of information and stimulation from the result of the year-long camera traps?
1: So I found the elephants and the other animals extremely interesting, kind of as a human being. So I was jazzed whenever we were going through those pictures to find them. I was also interested in how humans interacted with these elephants, because elephants are dangerous animals. They're huge. They do tend to travel in packs. If they were to come into farmland, which neighbors this corridor, and they do, they could destroy people's millet crops in just a couple of hours. And this is how people are going to eat for the foreseeable future. not only that, you've got no real ability as a citizen to discourage them. You can make noise, you could shoot them with a slingshot, I guess, or a small caliber rifle, but you're not going to dissuade these creatures. They're humongous. So how do people interact with them? Because ideally, the community will be able to use this forest reserve to meet their needs, and the elephants will be able to use this forest to meet their needs. Is that happening? And what we found was interesting. The elephants come in the dry season. So the dry season is more or less synonymous with our winter. So it starts in November and ends in, let's say, roughly March. And they do come in larger numbers. So over the course of the year, we caught 100 events of elephants. So that's not photos, because sometimes you'll get one elephant across multiple photos. But 100 of these events over 365 days, that's not terrible. That suggests there's quite a few elephants in this reserve.
0: Yeah, a third of the time, basically, right?
1: And we saw everything from newborns to huge herds of, it looks like several dozen, all kinds of activities. So they're around, but they do tend to double or triple in recordings during those dry season months. And they leave just about the time that the Red Volta River, which runs through this reserve, runs dry. So they start to leave in February. What was interesting is there's another group which uses, the animal we saw the most was cattle in this reserve. And when I say cattle, I mean the kind of cattle we have in Florida, the Zebu kind of Brahma style cattle.
0: Okay.
1: And we saw, of the 100 events for elephants, we saw over 500 events for cattle.
0: Wow.
1: And we saw about 100 events for herders actually herding the cattle. What's interesting is there was some debate on who these herders might be, and a lot of people thought this was transhumants, which is just a way of saying there are herders historically in West Africa who travel from far north in Mali down into the forest zones in places like Ghana and back. So they'll come south during the dry season, they'll head north during the wet season. We didn't see evidence of that, because what you don't see is this big uptick at this time when they should be coming and time when they should be leaving. What we saw is these herders and these cows start to enter the forest reserve, not in the dry season when the elephants were there, but in the wet season. And it suggests that they're there because locals will hire these herders, mostly from the north, to come and tend their cows when they're trying to grow millet in the fields. Because the cows will do like the elephants and destroy the crops. So you take them into the forest reserve during that wet season when, again, elephants are primarily not there. And those cattle will graze. And then in the dry season when the elephants need that reserve, the cattle go and eat the excess chaff for the millet. They can go back in the fields. Nobody's worried about them, and they'll help fertilize. So you see this kind of interesting dance between these cattle farmers and these elephants that I've seen some publications that kind of are evidence of this, but not a lot. This is a pretty kind of new area of research, and particularly for this particular kind of community. But it's evidence to suggest that that's happening in a way that might not be too terrible for the elephants and too terrible for the cattle
0: right.
1: farmers.
0: And it sounds like, is this something that'll be like a paper or something that could be yielded from this project that you're describing?
1: Yeah, that's our hope, because in addition to the herders, we saw charcoal collectors or firewood collectors. They tend to be much more regular during the season, so they're coming in relatively infrequently, and they're almost collecting just felled trees and stuff. I think it seems fairly innocuous. We did see hunters and we did see gold miners, but we didn't see a lot of hunters. And we didn't, if your listeners are kind of envisioning these big game hunters from South Africa, that's not what we saw. We saw local guys with slingshots or small caliber rifles, probably 22 or less, a handful. We saw 10 over the course of the year. Minors, we saw, I think, less than 10 in there trying to pan illegally for gold. So those things which people were worried about, I think, these hunters, I'm sure they were hunting for small game, like the squirrel. We saw a couple of different species of squirrel. We saw a bush baby, which is a type of primate, a hare, like a rabbit type animal. I think they're hunting for those, which is not great if you're trying to preserve those, but the elephants are not threatened by those folks.
0: They're not hunting the elephants, apparently.
1: And the other thing we didn't see is this is right on the border with Burkina Faso. It's only 5 kilometers from that border. There's a huge terrorism problem there. It's the number one terrorist event in the world per capita for the last several years. It's quite dangerous in terms of their wildlife areas, especially the further north you go. We didn't see any of these kind of hostile. We didn't see any large, you know, automatic rifles. We didn't see any evidence of people in smuggling kind of large quantities. Mm. So I think that was a good story, you know, in essence. We didn't see things that seemed too terribly damaging to the health of the wildlife corridor. We didn't see anything too terribly kind of suspect in terms of security. We saw a wildlife corridor that definitely has a lot of human encroachment, but not to the level that I think you would be terribly concerned about. I mean, it's doing well for what it needs to do.
0: So it sounds like you and others were surprised by what the photo traps yielded and what they said about what's going on in that area typically over a year's time.
1: Yeah, we were going to be surprised no matter what we found because we just
0: didn't have really an initial thought about what would happen.
1: We had some potential hypotheses, but none I think any of us would have put any money on. So we were, I think, pleasantly surprised, though, in the way that humans do use it. And I think humans are oftentimes viewed as the bad folks when it comes to protected areas. But they, again, didn't use it in a way which seems incredibly problematic. And I think this is an area which is relatively well preserved. It's about 5 miles across this corridor. There are river valleys and also a large escarpment. If they got similar levels of protection, which when you get into Togo in particular, you start to get a lot more encroachment. But just this kind of minor, similar levels of protection, you can really, really benefit the reserve, and the humans won't be such a big problem.
0: So, first of all, let me remind people, this is Talking Animals on WNF. I'm Duncan Stress. I'm speaking with Kevin S. Friday, Professor of Political Science and International Studies at the University of Tampa. He'll be delivering a talk tonight, sort of along the lines of what he's describing at the moment. The talk is part of the Pints of Science lecture series at New World Brewery in Tampa, titled Human Bycatch in a West African Wildlife Corridor. So we just have a few more minutes with him. So if you have any questions you'd like to pose, you can call 813-239-9663, email dj@wmnf.org, or text 813-433-0885. So one of the questions I guess I would have is, given all the time you've spent, how many times would you say you've been to Ghana at this point? Can you even count?
1: Probably slightly more than a couple dozen.
0: Yeah. And have any of the other trips or projects involved, even though it wasn't your focus as a political science, a huge animal quotient the way this one did? Or was that this kind of a rarity?
1: This is a bit of a rarity, although I've been moving in this direction. My previous project to this was looking at rural environmental organizations, so finding out kind of what are the triggers that cause folks in these communities to think of themselves politically as an environmentalist. So not explicitly dealing with wildlife, but dealing with kind of environmental protection. So I have been moving in this direction, and it's just, I'm not saying I'll always head in this direction, but it's something which has interested me and been a passion. So I've kind of, as I've progressed through my studies, as I obtain full professorship and get a little bit more freedom in terms of what I can do, I've really kind of veered in this direction. So I don't think this will be a one-off.
0: I guess because as a political scientist, kind of what's happening with the people and the policies, whatever, in Ghana, I guess in particular, can be and often are influenced by the animals in and around a given area that you might want to be studying or have been studying. Is that kind of the way that why this shift maybe towards more animal-oriented things would take place?
1: Yeah, I think there's two things that can happen simultaneously. One is it would be great to have more protection for the animals because they are dwindling. Elephants in particular, the last census, which was in 2015, they are dwindling in numbers. So I think that's one good thing. But also the communities around these forest reserves and national parks are oftentimes really, really poor. These are tend to be rural areas. These are people living on a dollar or two a day. Like, it would be great to kind of find ways where the animals can benefit and the humans can kind of still benefit and aren't viewed as oppositional figures. And I think that this particular wildlife corridor is an opportunity to see kind of, not in a perfect way, but in a slightly imperfect way, how that relationship that can serve both parties can work.
0: Yeah, and I was kind of pleased to hear, even though the hunters was a very small quotient, I would have thought that possibly, even if it's a small number of people, might be poaching with all those animals, elephants coming through like that. But it sounds like you didn't really find that to be the case.
1: I think, as far as the locals go, the amount of... when there's a problematic elephant in a community, they almost always call the Forestry Service. And the reason is the Forestry Service has the kind of weapons you would need to try to discourage an elephant. Like, an elephant is not to be tangled with by a private citizen, and people know that. So the things that those hunters and the things that those poachers, or we might call them bushmeat collectors, that's what they would call them in Ghana, they're looking for small game, and I'm not going to make the claim that that's unproblematic. It can certainly be problematic with some species that are hard to find. But the elephants are pretty safe.
0: Well, that's great, because, again, it just seems like, just extrapolating from the photos I've seen and what you described about the sheer number of elephants, that if they did want to do poaching, there'd be, you know, ample opportunity, and again, they'd certainly make some money that way, which sadly is what usually drives that activity, obviously, to begin with.
1: Yeah, and I think you see a lot more of that in Eastern Africa and Southern Africa because the numbers are so big there. So you find more of that poaching activity and more of that illegal culling of elephants in those communities because there's more bang for their buck.
0: So we're sort of nearing the end of our time here, Kevin. So is there going to be some kind of article or published piece about this thing that we're discussing? And again, that's, I guess we should say that's, you've kind of given us a sneak preview of tonight's talk at the Pints of Science thing at New World Brewery this evening.
1: Yeah, so we have a draft, and that's the gist of what will be presented tonight. So over the summer, we're going to try to hammer that into something we can send out. So I guess the best way to answer this is, yes, hopefully there will be a publication come out of this. And we're trying to get more funding to do a larger project over the course of the entire Red Volta Reserve and the Gambaga Escarpment.
0: Is there anything about this project that's already on your personal website already, or is that might come later?
1: Yeah, that'll come later when we eventually get the publication.
0: Well, we'll just say that website is Friday, FRIDY.com for all kinds of odds and ends and sort of personal things and academic things and sort of stuff. So I think we're nearing the end of our time, but let's say hello to Ruthie, who's a budding radio person and loves radio. And she came in to kind of look around and share. Have you been to Ghana yet, Ruthie, at all?
2: No, I have not gone
0: all right.
2: yet.
0: Well, it sounds like that's coming.
2: Yeah.
0: With any luck. Cool. And you like radio? What do you like about radio?
2: Just the fact that it goes out to lots of people.
0: Yeah.
2: And everyone can be informed.
0: And would you say a lot of your friends like radio? Because sometimes I think people of a certain age don't seem that interested in radio at this point, where in eons past, generations past, they did. So what do your friends kind of feel about that?
2: a lot of my friends don't really listen to radio, but at my school we do have a morning show, so there's a lot more interest in like film production there.
0: Oh, cool. And are people interested in probably more podcasts than radio show, I'm guessing?
2: Yeah.
0: Yeah, that's cool. Well, good luck, and thanks for joining us on WMNF.
2: Of course.
1: Thanks.
0: You bet. So, thanks again, Kevin. This is Talking Animals on WMNF. And as promised, we'll hear that extended comedy piece from Nate Bargatze called Eagles, in which I'm dedicating to our globally known eagle friends in Big Bear, Jackie, and Shadow, and their chicks, Sandy and Luna. And that's right now in today's Comedy Corner on WMNF.
3: We had an eagle build a nest in our backyard. And if you ever have that happen, just so you know, the eagle owns your land. You can't do anything. You can't bother it. Like, you can't disturb it. You got to be like, do you mind if we come out to the yard that we pay for? And if the eagle's not feeling it, you got to go back inside. Can't kill it. You go to jail for life. We celebrate eagles in this country, and it's gone to their head. I had to look it up because I thought, well, I don't want to get in trouble. So I looked it up on the internet. Now, when I look stuff up on the internet, I never know how to properly phrase it, like, to get the real answer. So I think there's two internets, and I don't think I've ever seen the real internet. I think they go down how you ask the question, they send you down a dumb internet. So I typed in, I was like, what are these laws with these eagles? And they were like, he can't handle the truth. Send him down the circus internet. So when you Google something, usually the link that has the answer on it, it's always like right above or near where the people also ask questions. And that's where they keep you dumb. And I try not to look at them because they're hard for me to avoid. I love them. So I Google, I put my hand right here. And I'm like, don't look down there. But if I see one of them, I'm like, what is that about though? So I don't know the laws of eagles. The first question I saw said, what happens if I accidentally hit an eagle with my car? He worded that as if a lot of people are accusing of him on purpose hitting an eagle with his car. The question I got hung up in the most, it said, is it a good sign if an eagle touches your head? And I was like, dude, are eagles touching people's heads? That sounds like an amazing sign. And I think it means you're chosen. So I looked at the answer and was surprised to read, you're lucky to be alive. Eagles apparently are not touching people's heads like I just thought they were. So I looked into it because I was like, well, why are people asking this question? And eagles have touched people's heads. So what happens is, and I get this little good bad news, this happens mainly to bald men. And by mainly, I mean only. So if an eagle has got a turtle in its like mouth and it wants to break it on the, it wants to break it on a rock to eat it. So they see your bald head and they think that's a rock. That's crazy. It's crazy, dude. And look, you got a lot on your plate. I'm not trying to put more on it. But you should be aware of this. If you're like, well, what are the odds? 100%. It's not going to not happen. So ask questions. If someone's like, let's take a walk, they're like, well, what's the eagle situation like today? Are they low to the ground? Are they swooping?

That was Nate Bargatze with a piece called Eagles, taken from his album Hello World. And got ahead of ourselves on our Name That Animal Tune thing, but I want to let you know, coming up on WNF, it's The Conversation, the great show hosted by Mauro Nunez and Joe King Carter. After that, it's The Scoop, WNF's brief news recap. Then we shift back to music programming with Sam Vall, holding forth from 1 to 3, followed by Nancy C hosting The Traffic Jam from 3 to 6 p.m. Meanwhile, on this show, at the moment, is a prize for Name That Animal Tune, and that's where we were starting to get a little ahead of ourselves. Be offering something from the Talking Animals Vault, some kind of cool trinket or prize or whatever, some object that's animal-related and fun. To the first person who calls, 813-239-9663, and correctly identifies this animal song. It's an animal tune on Talking Animals on WNF.

866-733. Meanwhile, we have just about reached the end of today's edition of Talking Animals. A reminder that I'll be out the next two Wednesdays, really. And the magnificent Bev Cap Show I'll be hosting in my absence. So be sure to tune in for her, and I'll see you right back here on July 1st. Meanwhile,

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Also, we have comedy from Jimmy Dore and the Ralph Nader Radio Hour Friday mornings. 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
1: In Los Angeles, I'm Kyle Risdahl. It is Wednesday today, the 10th of June. Good as it always is to have you along, everybody. Regular listeners to this program will know that there is rarely only unadulterated good or only unadulterated bad economic news. Does that happen sometimes? Sure. Did it happen today? No, it did not. Before you start throwing things, though, hear me out, because there is, or there are, at least two sides to today's data. Begin, we shall, with the unadulterated bad. Consumer prices were up 4.2% last month. You've heard that already. That is the year-over-year increase. And yes, it was driven in very large part by the energy shocks thanks to President Trump's war with Iran. And that is, as Marketplace's Elizabeth Trovall reports to get us going, bad news for those that the Consumer Price Index is all about.

0: Anybody who has filled up the gas tank or bought airline tickets recently is well aware.
1: Consumer pockets have limited ability to stretch.
0: Yelena Shalichova with the Conference Board says as energy prices push inflation higher than wage increases,
1: that means negative implications for consumer spending going forward.
0: If the Strait of Hormuz stays closed and the world drains its oil inventories further, energy prices could spike even higher. And Christiana Baumeister with Notre Dame says there's a risk that what's happening with energy prices could shape consumers' inflation expectations.
2: They have been seen once again, month after month, since the outbreak of the war, prices rising, right? And they might just start expecting further and further increases. And that means inflation expectations might become unanchored.
0: That's a risk for the Fed. And even though core inflation, which strips out food and energy, is still below 3%, Baumeister suspects that measure could move up.
2: The inflation process is a staggered process. Some companies might have taken a wait-and-see approach before passing costs on to consumers, but I think that might still happen.
3: You cannot underestimate the cumulative impact that the energy squeeze and the price shock is having.
0: That's Olu Sanola with Fitch Ratings. He says that's especially true in this K-shaped economy.
3: Pre-war, on an annualized basis, the consumer spent about $400 billion on energy goods. Now, it's running at about $600 billion.
0: And Jason Shanker with Prestige Economics says even if inflation today is driven by energy shocks, it's still more of a concern than just a few months ago. He thinks that means a shift away from where monetary policy was headed.
4: The likelihood of a cut is very small, and the increasing probability of rate hikes means not only are consumers under pressure, but now higher interest rates often have an impact of slowing business investment.
0: He calls it the worst of both worlds. I'm Elizabeth Trovall for Marketplace.
5: So that's one way of reading today's report. Grim, likely to stay grim for the foreseeable future. And that's not wrong. It is, however, incomplete. The glass half empty, if you will, because core inflation, which, again, looking at you, regular listeners, because you will know, core data does not count food and energy prices since they bounce around so much. And yes, I know we all need food and energy, but the core data gives the Federal Reserve a better sense of which way price trends are going. Anyway, to get back to my point, core inflation actually slowed April to May. Marketplace's Justin Ho is on the glass half full beat today.
6: To be clear, any kind of inflation is discouraging. But Claudia Somm, chief economist at New Century Advisors, says when you look under the hood,
7: there are some things in the CPI data that should give us, at least for the moment, some comfort.
6: For one, Somm says we're starting to see signs that all of the inflation caused by tariffs is cooling off. For instance, furniture prices actually fell in May. Some tariff-sensitive categories got more expensive, including apparel. But Somm says those are one-time price increases, and they're working their way through the supply chain.
7: If it continues to process these latest goods like apparel, if they continue to look like the furniture goods, well, that inflation is going to subside in the coming months.
6: Inflation in rent and vehicles is starting to cool, too. Kathy Bosjancic, chief economist at Nationwide, says new vehicle prices have only risen 0.2% over the past year.
8: So that's basically flat. You haven't seen any real increase in motor vehicle prices.
6: As a result, Bosjancic says it's possible that inflation has peaked, especially since gas prices have eased a bit too.
8: They've fallen about a quarter to 30 cents per gallon, and we think that trend continues.
6: Energy prices are still a lot higher than they were before the war started, but many businesses are eating those costs, says Bill Adams, chief U.S. economist at Fifth Third Commercial Bank.
9: Often when there's an economic shock, a price shock, and it looks like it might be short-lived, businesses wait to decide how much of that price increase to pass on to consumers.
6: Inflation right now is nowhere near as broad-based as price increases after the pandemic, says Claudia Somm with New Century Advisors.
7: It's a more concentrated set of prices that have really taken off that's pulling up inflation.
6: But none of this negates the more pessimistic view we heard from Elizabeth, because price levels are still higher than they were.
7: There's no reason to panic with these data, but it's still quite a bit of pain that's working its way through with this.
6: And that will continue the longer the war drags on. I'm Justin Ho for Marketplace.
5: Speaking of pain, one more thing to understand about today's data, and it goes straight to the very heart of consumer America. I think we talked about this the other day. Wage growth, as we learned in the jobs report last Friday, is 3.4% year over year. Inflation, again, 4.2%. What that means in real terms is that your paycheck adjusted for inflation is just not keeping up. Wall Street at the halfway point of the week. Hoo boy, were traders not happy. Inflation, more shooting in the Middle East, oil up. Details, numbers when we get there.

0: Immigration has been said here a time or two, I do believe. In addition to all the other things it is a labor market story. The U.S. Census Bureau says net migration into the United States last year was about 1.3 million people. That is less than half of what it was in 2024. This year, total net in-migration, the Census Bureau says, will be about 320,000. And that gets us firmly into the land of consequences. Chief among them, for the sake of this conversation, economic. Natasha Seren is president and co-founder of the Yale Budget Lab. They've got a new report out, the title of which is extremely relevant to our interests. Natasha, welcome back to the program. Good to have you on.
1: Thanks so much for having me.
0: All right, let's go straight to the title of this paper. Lower immigration means lower productivity growth. Connect the dots for me, would you?
1: Yeah. I mean, if you look at what's happened over the course of the last year and a half, the immigration crackdown that we've seen is causing one of the most significant slowdowns in U.S. population growth that we've seen in decades. And that is showing up everywhere in the economic statistics. If you look, for example, at the monthly job numbers, what economists call the break-even rate, so the number of jobs that we need to gain in the economy in order to keep unemployment steady, has dropped essentially close to zero. And the reason for that is the immigration slowdown is really weighing very significantly on labor force growth. The point of this new piece that we put out at Budget Lab is that the sort of medium and longer term consequences of the immigration slowdown are likely to be felt very significantly with respect to productivity and growth in the economy. And the reason for that is pretty simple. If you look in the country today, something like half of Fortune 500 companies were founded by immigrants or their children. And so you're in a situation where you're just missing the people in the economy that are likely to do very significant innovation that would lead to productivity enhancements in this country. But without that immigration, we're just not going to get that.
0: Right. It's in the language of this paper. It's would-be native-born descendants. That also decreases future business formation and productivity in this economy. That's the key, one of the key things here.
1: That definitely is. And, you know, I worry about the longer term consequences here. And importantly, they're not consequences that can be reversed even in a future administration that takes a different stance towards immigration, because you're in a situation where we have already lost these people who would have otherwise immigrated to this country, had children in this country who would then contribute to the economy in these ways in the future. But also, I worry about, from a longer term perspective, even if our stance changes to immigration over the course of the near term, you're still in a situation where the world has kind of watched as this moment has passed and will make different choices about where they choose to locate their innovation and productive capital over the course of the years ahead.
0: That is a super important point. Even if on January 20th, 2029, we revert to not anything even close to a welcoming immigration policy, but just a status quo ante immigration policy, we've got the hole in the donut already for 4 years.
1: Yeah, and we actually have estimates in our new piece about, you know, the number of missing new firms that you are not going to get in the early 2030s as a result of the immigration crackdown that we've already seen over the course of the last many months is somewhere between 9,000 and 16,000 firms. To sort of put that into some context, that's about 3% of the growth in firms and economic innovation that you would have expected to see in this country, you are not going to get as a result of the immigration policies that we've been pursuing.
0: So what we're doing now, actually, is going to affect what this economy looks like in 100 years.
1: Oh, absolutely, in a whole host of ways. I mean, we also have estimates in the piece in 2075, so that's like 50 years after this policy shock. Of course, so much is uncertain, and there are a lot of assumptions that are baked into these estimates, but you're looking at a firm entry that is still about 4,000 to 6,500 firms smaller. That's about 1% of the firm growth that you would have otherwise had that you will not have as a result of these policies that you've pursued.
0: Natasha Seren, she's at Yale Law School, also president and co-founder of the Yale Budget Lab. Natasha, thanks a lot. I really appreciate your time.
1: Thanks so much for having me.

0: Coming up.
1: They don't want to be perceived as just sitting around the campfire with campers eating s'mores.
0: Wait, that's bad? First, though, let's do the numbers. Yeah, the Wawa's. Dow Industrial's down 953, 1 9/10%, 49,918. The NASDAQ dropped 509 points. That is 2%, 25,169. The S&P 500 down 119, 1 6/10%, 7,266. Heard a lot about inflation for consumers a couple of minutes ago. One big expense this summer, travel. Airfare's up nearly 27% in May compared with the same time last year. Very tough sell for the major airlines. United Airlines lost 6 2/10% on the day. Delta gave up 5 8/10%. American Airlines off 4 3/4%. Bond prices fell. The yield on the 10-year Treasury note up 4.54%. 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

0: This is Marketplace. I'm Kai Rizdahl. The Great Salt Lake, geologists will tell you, is the biggest saltwater lake in the Western Hemisphere. For now. That's not geology, that's trend analysis, because the Great Salt Lake has been drying up for decades, and the ways in which that is bad is a lot, all of which you can probably well imagine. But there are hopes that an 80-year-old technology can maybe turn things around. Amy Scott and the crew of our climate podcast, How We Survive, just dropped a new season. It's all about large-scale climate interventions. Large-scale climate interventions like trying to make it snow in the desert. Here's Amy.
1: It's an early morning in February, and I'm in Utah, standing on the shores of the Great Salt Lake with my producer, Haley. Looking out at the still water, I pull up an app on my phone.
2: Current water level is 35.3%. Wow. So it's in the red between critical and collapse.
3: That's not good.
2: That's not good.
1: Rainmaker is a modern cloud seeding company that claims it can stop the lake from drying up within 6 years.
4: It's the plan. I think it's doable. Yeah.
1: Augustus DiRico is the company's founder. He says historically, cloud seeding has been done using airplanes or ground generators to disperse the seeding agent, typically silver iodide. Rainmaker uses drones and radar technology.
5: All right, you want to skedaddle?
1: We pile into a big SUV to go seed some clouds in Camas, Utah, about an hour east of the lake. In an open field surrounded by mountains, Louis Munier is prepping a drone for launch.
6: And we just try to do it as fast as possible, just so we can get as much airtime as possible and not miss the conditions.
3: Does this drone have a name?
6: EL for Elijah. Yeah, so Elijah 119.
1: If you're not caught up on your biblical references, Elijah is a prophet whose prayer for rain ends a years-long drought. After a temporary ground hold from the FAA...
5: Take off. That is our quadcopter ascending for a cloud seeding mission at a relatively low altitude here in the Wasatch. So that drone is just going to fly straight up to its strafing altitude, and then once it gets there, it'll strafe back and forth until it's fully depleted the aerosol dispersal system within it.
1: DiRico says flights like these can produce tens of acre feet of water. An acre foot is the equivalent of 1 acre of land, about the size of a football field, covered in water 1 foot deep. And it costs about $80 per flight. But today was kind of a bust. Though the clouds had the right temperature, they were just too diffuse to produce snow.
5: You need pretty particular conditions. So, I mean, successful in that drone flew well. Everybody was having a good time. That's nice.
1: DiRico says they'll get better over time and is confident they can not just stop the lake from drying up, but even refill it.
7: Lots of doubt should be cast on that claim.
1: Jeff French is a professor of atmospheric science at the University of Wyoming.
7: There's no scientific evidence in terms of what cloud seeding can do to be able to support a claim like that.
1: In its 80-year history, cloud seeding has never generated so much rain or snow that it's made a radical difference. When I posed some of this pushback to Rainmaker, they said, quote, "The assumption that cloud seeding is not enough to halt aridification is based on how legacy cloud seeding companies operate. We are the first company with the ability to meet the scale of the problem." Using drones and radars allows Rainmaker to seed clouds in conditions most piloted aircraft would avoid: windy, icy, close to the mountains, and to measure how much precipitation they're creating. But DiRico acknowledges that saving the Great Salt Lake will require water conservation efforts, too.
5: It's like if you got shot and someone offered you a tourniquet, would you not still go to the hospital, you know? It's like cloud seeding is a tourniquet for our water supply situation. But nevertheless, we have to approach water scarcity from a multifaceted perspective.
1: The Trump administration has asked Congress to approve $1 billion in funding to restore and protect the lake. In Camas, Utah, I'm Amy Scott for Marketplace.
0: As I said, Amy and the team have been hard at work. There's a whole new season of How We Survive available for your listening pleasure right now. Subscribe, obviously, wherever you get your podcasts.

0: Here's one for the 16 to 19-year-olds among you, or perhaps more accurately, the parents of same. The unemployment rate for 16 to 19-year-olds right now, this is data from the Federal Reserve Bank of St. Louis, is almost 15%. So you'd think teenagers would be eager for pretty much any job they could get. Turns out, though, that one of the classic summer jobs, camp counselor, is losing some of its appeal. Alina Dizik had the byline in a story I saw on Bloomberg the other day about how sleepaway camps are changing to keep their counselors coming back. Alina, it's good to talk to you.
1: Thanks so much for having me.
0: I will say at the outset, this sounds mildly terrifying and frankly horrifying. Would you please tell me why teenagers are hesitant about working in summer camps?
1: So teenagers are hesitant about working in summer camps because there is so much emphasis on what you're doing in the summer in terms of internships or summer jobs that can really build your resume for college and beyond. They don't want to be perceived as just sitting around the campfire with campers eating s'mores.
0: Honestly, this is a lamentation of days lost, I suppose. But what sorts of things are camps doing to make it more attractive to get these, it must be said, not extremely well-paid teenagers to come work for them as counselors?
1: Yeah, so camps are really interested in having old campers come back as counselors. And in order to make it more worth their while, they're basically offering them kind of internship-like experience. So helping them with their resume, making sure that they get to intern maybe in the video department or doing social media. They're really trying to make these feel more career-focused.
0: There was this one kid in this piece who's going around at like new camper orientation or something, introducing himself to parents and networking that way.
1: So yeah, there's kids that have to kind of talk to the camper parents. And, you know, at the same time, it gives them an ability to, you know, see what those parents do. And so they're being a little bit more specific about what they're getting out of these experiences.
0: So for all the Sturm und Drang here, and it has to be said, all the expense, like, is it working for these kids? Is there a payoff to this, you know, camp gamification, I suppose?
1: From the kids that I spoke to, there is definitely a payoff. They're meeting alumni who are helping them, you know, decide between colleges. The alums are helping them get jobs and network. And they feel really lucky to be able to attend these camps.
0: Must be pointed out that these camps are not cheap. I think 7 weeks for 15 grand, I think, is what you pointed out.
1: Yeah, these camps definitely are not cheap. So some of them are $8,000 for 4 weeks. They're a significant investment.
0: All right. So look, you did the reporting on this when you talked to these people. Give me the subtext, if you would, because as I said up at the top, I understand that the economy has changed, but man, this is kind of sad.
1: I think the subtext would be that in order for the children to keep going to these camps, they have to kind of really understand what they're getting out of these camps and really be able to verbalize what it is that these camps have given them. And so the parents are aware and the camps are aware that no one's going to continue to pay them unless they can, you know, make a case for it.
0: Right. And it goes without saying, but I do have to kind of say it. It's a very nice to have problem, if you will, right? It's a very first world problem.
1: Definitely. It's a very first world problem. And interestingly, some of the admissions consultants I spoke to said that they often don't even recommend folks putting their camp experience on their application because it seems like too much of a first world problem.
0: Did you go to sleepaway camp when you were a kid?
1: I went for 1 year and unfortunately was not invited back. So.
0: Oh, no. Oh, no. Well, I guess that solved a certain set of problems, didn't it?
1: I guess so. More immediate problems,
0: That's right. Alina Dizik writing in Bloomberg about summer camps and the ways they have changed. Alina, thanks a lot. I appreciate your time.
1: Thanks a lot. Thanks for having me.

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1: This final note on the way out today, which comes with an eye toward the calendar, the entries of which for next Tuesday and Wednesday show us that the Federal Reserve is going to be meeting to talk about interest rates, new chair Kevin Warsh's first meeting. We did a story a couple of weeks ago about how the big central banks, I think it was Mitchell Hartman who did the story for us, about central banks in Canada and the UK, Japan and Europe, as well as the Fed, are being pulled in different directions, which is a little bit unusual. They often move together, those big banks do. Well, anyway, all of that is too long a windup to tell you that today the Bank of Canada held its main interest rate steady, but did warn, and this is their word, of a policy dilemma, slowish growth and rising inflation, in case that sounds, you know, familiar. Our media production team includes Brian Allison, John Fokey, Montana Johnson, Drew Jostan, Gary O'Keefe, and Charlton Thorpe. Alex Simpson is the manager of media production. And I'm Kai Rizdahl. We will see you tomorrow, everybody.

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4: From The New York Times, I'm Rachel Abrams, and this is The Daily. The war in Iran has had some visible consequences, like skyrocketing energy costs and higher gas prices. But the effects of this war are often far less obvious and much more serious for the world's most vulnerable people. Today, my colleague Peter Goodman tells us about what he learned on a recent trip to Somalia and why the system of global aid is no longer in a position to help. It's Wednesday, June 10th. A quick note about today's show. This episode contains scenes and descriptions that may be disturbing. Peter Goodman, welcome back to The Daily.
5: Thanks for having me.
4: So, Peter, we're now 101 days into the war with Iran, and we have talked a lot on the show about its effect on gas prices. But you cover global supply chains, which means that you've gone all over the world, you've reported on how something gets from point A to point B, and you have focused a lot on all the people who are affected in between. So for that reason, we wanted to ask you for your take on how the war has disrupted things all over the world in less visible ways.
5: Well, first of all, the price of energy goes so far beyond putting gas in your car, right? I mean, we've seen cooking fuel get scarce in India, in South America. We've seen the Philippines limit the hours that people can work in office buildings to limit the cost of air conditioning. We've seen helium, which is used by computer chip factories from Taiwan, get expensive and hard to secure. The ripple effects of this are almost infinite.
4: Reminds me of the butterfly effect. A butterfly flaps its wings in one place and you see a tidal wave in another.
5: Right. I mean, this particular butterfly is coming out of the Strait of Hormuz, which is the conduit for something like one-fifth of the world's oil supply and something like a third of major forms of fertilizer, which affects how much food that we can grow. And so the consequences of this particular flapping of wings are especially enormous. Mm-hmm. In addition to these kind of ripple effects, there are also significant issues of life and death. And that's what I've been focusing on. I've been looking at 60 or so countries that tend to suffer from malnutrition, even in the best of times. And every time there's a shock, we have reason to worry. And now we have a big reason to worry because the price of food and fertilizer is going up very quickly in many parts of the world. And we in wealthy countries decided to dismantle large parts of the international humanitarian relief system. This is the safety net that dates all the way back to the end of World War II. And then we in the United States and Israel decided to launch this war.
4: Mm-hmm. The aid cuts that you referred to, the U.S. aid cuts, of course, refer to USAID. We covered this on the show. That was something that happened very early on in the second Trump administration.
5: Yes. I mean, in addition, major European donors like the United Kingdom, like Germany, have also pulled back. And this is in part because the Trump administration has pressed European allies to spend more money on their own defense or financing NATO, as opposed to, in the Trump view, just relying on the good graces and largesse of the United States. And so in London, in Berlin, major governments have also cut back significantly on overseas aid. And that has contributed to this picture. So now we're in a situation where we've got tremendous need for aid. We've got climate crises around the world. And yet We've seen international humanitarian relief drop from $43 billion in 2022 to $28 billion last year, and it's still coming down.
4: Do you feel like the U.S.'s allies looked at the cuts that the U.S. was making to USAID and thought, okay, well, if the U.S. is cutting it, we can cut it too? Like, do you think the U.S. almost gave our NATO allies permission to cut their own humanitarian programs?
5: Yes and no. I mean, look, the Nordic countries and the European Union as a bloc are still holding the line on overseas aid. And yet, the political appeal in many countries, and especially this one, the United States, of saying, hey, how about we solve problems at home instead of trying to save starving kids in some faraway place that I'll never visit, that has a lot of political punch.
4: Mm-hmm.
5: Now, I think it's important to remember that, you know, in addition to the humanitarian aims, it's also been an instrument of foreign policy. It's traditionally been about national security policy. And while it might be tempting to say, well, what do people in some faraway place have to do with the voter in Ohio or New Jersey or wherever, history tells us that when you leave tens of millions of people in a situation where they don't have enough food to eat, and their already difficult lives become that much more traumatic.
4: Mm-hmm.
5: That can play out a lot of different ways, but they're not good. First of all, you can end up with the mother of all migration crises.
4: Sure.
5: Now, I'm not here to fearmonger about immigration, but if your perspective is you don't want millions of people heading to the Darien Gap in Panama or streaming toward places like Greece and Turkey and on toward Northern Europe, well, you got to give a thought to what's going to happen
4: mm-hmm.
5: if you remove all of this aid and then add on an enormous crisis. People are not going to sit in their villages and starve.
4: Mm-hmm.
5: People are going to go to where they can better support their families. And the worse the crisis gets, the more likely that people will be on the move. It's also worth reminding people that, you know, Al-Shabaab, which is this Al-Qaeda-affiliated Islamist militia, is active in the Horn of Africa. And certainly trauma, like famine, provides recruits.
4: Mm-hmm.
5: It's another societal shock. And it's not tenable for the rest of the world to pretend that it's living in some sort of giant gated community.
4: Right.
5: You know, gated community as national security policy tends not to work very well.
4: Right.
5: So then I had a conversation with Mercy Corps, this American aid organization, and they suggested that I think about going to Somalia.
4: Mm.
5: A country that is especially susceptible to climate change, drought, because it's traditionally thought of as very difficult, dangerous. But they suggested that it would be possible. And as I saw how dependent Somalia was on not only imported food, but also imported fertilizer coming out of the Strait of Hormuz,
4: mm-hmm.
5: I realized that it was the perfect place to see up close this grave test of what one person put it to me as the post-aid era.
4: We'll be right back.
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0: I'm Rachel Abrams, and this is The Daily. My colleague Peter Goodman tells us about what he learned on a recent trip to Somalia and why the system of global aid is no longer in a position to help. A quick note about today's show. This episode contains scenes and descriptions that may be disturbing. Okay, so Peter, talk to us about your trip to Somalia. What did you find going on there?
1: Well, it's important to say right at the top that Somalia was already in a very precarious situation before the war started. There was a severe drought. There'd been several droughts in a row. These had devastated the food supply. You've got armed conflict. And then you've got these dramatic cuts to the aid system.
0: Mm-hmm.
1: So Somalia imports something like 70% of its food and 90% of its energy. And because so much shipping has been disrupted by the shutdown of the Strait of Hormuz and to a lesser extent, the Red Sea, you've got several weeks of delays getting supplies into ports in the Horn of Africa. And so the price of food and fuel has more than doubled since the war.
0: You're describing a series of cascading events that all could lead to these potentially catastrophic results. I want to go through them one by one. Let's start with the food situation.
1: Right. So in Mogadishu, which is the capital of Somalia, I went to a fish market. And there were these guys wielding machetes to hack sharks and tuna into steaks. I talked to a woman who was running a stand there, Fatuma Noor, and she was telling me that wholesale prices have gone up because the fishing boats can't afford to buy as much diesel as they used to, which means they can't go out to the deeper waters where the biggest fish are. They're staying closer to the shore, which is depleting the catch, which is limiting the supply of fish. So she has to pay more. And as a result, she has to charge her customers more. So her sales are down half. And she's actually worried about going bankrupt as a result of this.
0: What about the people who, even before the Iran war, could not afford to go to this market? What have they been doing since prices have only gone up?
1: Yeah, and I talked to, I don't even know how many families who said, we don't know where our next meal is coming from. We're lucky if we can feed our children one meal a day. Lots of families are now subsisting on, you know, sorghum porridge with weeds that they're finding by riverbanks. And the drought is even eliminating that. This is the drought that existed before. But what struck me was how UNICEF, for one example, they're trucking water to drought-afflicted areas. Well, the price of trucking that water is much more expensive. So now that they're trucking less water, there are more people in need who can no longer stay in the places that used to be relying upon that water. They have to go move somewhere in search of aid in the places like the ones I visited in camps along the Ethiopian border.
0: So what did you see when you visited those camps? And what did the people there tell you?
1: Yeah, well, this was gutting. On my first day in the town of Dolo on the Ethiopian border, the sort of place where traditionally large international relief groups, World Food Program, UNICEF, have clustered, I met a family that had left a rural area where the drought had been particularly severe. It had killed their 50 head of cattle. That's their life savings. Once that's gone, they've got nothing. Meanwhile, the rivers have dried up. They can't grow any food. So they walked for 9 days.
0: Wow.
1: Carrying their 3-year-old daughter on their backs. And they get there to Dolo, and they discover that all of these international relief groups, almost all of them, have abandoned the area. There's no help. They were in disbelief, and they understood, like most of the people in these camps, they can't go back. They set up a tent alongside hundreds of others with some plastic sheeting that gets donated by some other people in the camp. They find some sticks, and they set up this shelter, and they're just waiting and hoping that some aid will return.
0: What you are describing is a mass starvation crisis in the making, if not already here. Can you talk a little bit about what treatment is available, and has that changed also as a result of the war?
1: Yeah, that's changed dramatically. I think maybe the most harrowing thing I saw, I was taken to a UNICEF ward of a hospital in Mogadishu where the most severe malnourishment cases are taken. This hospital has seen a doubling of cases in the last few months. This is since the disruptions of the war. I saw babies needing feeding tubes and oxygen to be kept alive.
2: Is this okay?
3: You don't know.
2: Thank you.
1: And I talked through a translator with a mother who was sitting next to her 18-month-old baby boy leaning up alongside her.
4: So she said the river dried up, so they cannot cultivate.
1: And when her infant son couldn't hold down any food, she had to beg to get $24 to get her child to the city in a place where farm laborers are making a dollar a day. Mm. But here was the part of this that was most striking to me. The doctors there told me a third of these cases, they think, could have been avoided had these kids been assessed and treated earlier. Now, UNICEF has been forced to close 205 health and nutrition centers throughout Somalia. Mm. If those centers were still there, then a lot of these kids ending up in the hospital needing oxygen to breathe and feeding tubes to stay alive would be treated and assessed earlier, but that capacity has been dismantled.
0: Peter, you mentioned that Somalia was already facing a cascading series of crises even before the Iran war.
1: Right.
0: Do we have any way to quantify how much worse the humanitarian crisis has gotten?
1: Well, let me put it to you this way. In February, so this is before the impacts of the Iran war, the UN Food and Agriculture Organization warns that there are 6.5 million people in Somalia. That's about a third of the population that are suffering hunger at levels that are deemed an emergency. And early last year, the World Food Program, which is the largest source of food aid in the country, has funds to serve as many as 2 million people a month. Mm-hmm. Well, when I was there, this is late April, early May, they were down to funds that were adequate to serve 300,000 people a month, and that was going to run out at the end of June.
0: So from 2 million to 300,000 a month and no more come July.
1: Correct. And I actually got a snapshot of this aid running out in real time in Somalia. So I went to visit a World Food Program warehouse.
2: So this is 2 months supply.
3: Yeah, 2 months supply.
1: Okay. This is a place that felt like a fortress, you know, high walls, topped by barbed wire.
3: We're supplying the region basically with food.
1: And I walked through that facility with the director, Josephine Mouly. She showed me these 13 A-frame tents that normally would be full of food aid. And 12 of these 13 tents were empty.
2: Mm. So we're in the one tent that actually does have some supplies, and it's...
1: We went inside this one tent that was full, and there were these brown cartons.
2: Cardboard boxes stamped with the USAID logo and American flags. It says made in USA.
1: They were full of Plumpy Nut, which is this peanut-rich nutrient paste that's fed to malnourished children and pregnant and breastfeeding moms. And this was the last of it. There was nothing else in the pipeline.
3: Just up to June, July.
2: Right.
3: If we don't get any funding, we'll be dry completely. We can't respond.
1: It really brought home for me that these aid workers are now in a position where they're having to contemplate this surreal hierarchy of suffering where, you know, as one World Food Program official put it to me, we're deciding who lives today and who dies in 2 weeks.
0: Peter, how representative is what you saw in Somalia of the downstream effects of this war in the other countries that you have been focused on?
1: Well, look, Somalia goes into this crisis especially vulnerable, but it is very much representative in that the trajectory is the same. So in Sudan, which is widely considered the world's most dire humanitarian crisis at the moment, where you already have parts of the country in officially declared famine, well, now in Port Sudan, the primary gateway for food aid in Sudan, you have stuff coming in weeks later. And then the head of UNICEF for Sudan told me, it's difficult to get that stuff trucked to places that are stricken by famine because not only is the price of diesel so expensive, but the trucking companies are unwilling to take the risk of bringing their trucks into the hinterland because there are actual physical shortages of diesel fuel.
0: They're worried they're going to get stuck there.
1: They're worried they're going to get stuck there.
0: Peter, one of the things that we have talked about on this show a lot since the war began was that even if it ended tomorrow, even if the Strait of Hormuz opened tomorrow, enough damage has been done to energy infrastructure in the Persian Gulf that the disruptions to energy supplies could go on for years. And I wonder whether you foresee that same kind of more lasting disruption in the countries that we've talked about today.
1: Look, a lot of what we're talking about here will change people's lives forever. Now, will some of it return to normal when the strait reopens? Maybe some of it. Sure, fuel prices presumably will go back down. Fertilizer will be more available and food prices could come back down. And that could have a lot of benefit. But you have to look at things a little more expansively than that. I mean, again, think about the butterfly effect, all of the ripple effects that can't be undone in a few weeks or maybe even years. I mean, I went to a training program in Dolo in Somalia that used to be funded by USAID. It trained people to be seamstresses. And when I was there, they had no threat. They didn't have chemicals for their sewing machines and enrollment had crashed. Now, this is not the most acutely needed sort of program if you're thinking about feeding people tomorrow, but it's vital in terms of building up some upward mobility. Think about that times a million. What I was seeing in Somalia was the product of a series of political decisions. You have hundreds of millions of people who, by dint of climate change, cuts to the aid system, the impacts of the war, are now in these sort of purgatory situations, and we're still at the beginning stages of it. There's a long way down to go from here.
0: Peter Goodman, thank you so much.
1: Thank you so much, Rachel.
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0: The Daily is powered by the journalism of The New York Times. It's distributed by APM, American Public Media. 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That's it for The Daily. I'm Rachel Abrams. See you tomorrow. Thank you.

0: I'm New York. This is Democracy Now.
1: Unfortunately, the United States is undermining this diplomatic process, both through contradictory messaging, through its constantly shifting positions and demands, and more seriously, through repeated violations of the ceasefire.
0: As Iran and the United States exchange missile and drone strikes overnight, President Trump just posted on social media, Iran has taken too long to negotiate a ceasefire deal and will now have to, quote unquote, pay the price. We'll go to Tehran. Then as basketball fans watch game four of the playoffs tonight at Madison Square Garden, owner James Dolan Stadium will be watching the fans. We'll look at a Wired investigation headlined The Shocking Secrets of Madison Square Garden's Surveillance Machine.
2: It has implications for you, even if you've never stepped foot in Madison Square Garden. What happened in MSG isn't an outlier. It's a model.
0: Then the Trump administration begins dismantling a $370 million ocean floor observatory network that monitors critical global climate data.
3: Now the Trump administration is treating the ocean like an gas station and a garbage dump. They're initiating Project 2025's plan to basically tear out the eyes and ears of science in the ocean.
0: We'll speak to environmental journalist David Helvard and to a NASA climate scientist who was forced to resign after 15 years.
4: I'm Peter Kalmus. I was a climate scientist at NASA's Jet Propulsion Laboratory until Monday when I was forced to resign. The surface reason is because of a return to office mandate, but I think a deeper reason is because this administration hates science and scientists, especially climate science.
0: All that and more coming up. Welcome to Democracy Now!, democracynow.org, The War and Peace Report. I'm Amy Goodman. This morning, President Trump posted on Truth Social, Iran's taken too long to negotiate a ceasefire deal and will now have to, quote unquote, pay the price. This comes as the U.S. military says it completed strikes against Iran that were reportedly in response to the downing of a U.S. Apache helicopter near the Strait of Hormuz. Iranian state media is reporting around 20,000 Iranians have lost access to drinking water after two reservoirs were reportedly hit by U.S. strikes. Two U.S. officials told CNN the Apache helicopter was brought down by an Iranian drone and said it was unclear whether the helicopter was intentionally targeted. An Apache helicopter cost between $52 million to over $100 million, while an Iranian Shahed drone cost roughly $35,000 to make. Iran said it launched retaliatory strikes on U.S. targets in the region. This morning, Iran's Revolutionary Guard said they had carried out missile and drone attacks on U.S. military bases in Jordan, Kuwait, and Bahrain. In Lebanon, Israeli strikes killed at least eight people in the city of Tyre, despite Iran warning it would resume attacks against Israel if the strikes continued. The Israeli military issued new evacuation orders for Tyre, including its Christian quarter.

0: For the first time. Across southern Lebanon, Israeli air and artillery strikes killed at least 13 people Tuesday. Since March, Israel's killed at least 3,600 people, according to the Lebanese Health Ministry. A fifth of the population has been displaced, over 1 million people. A new report by the United Nations says armed groups and police units in Gaza have beaten, maimed, and publicly executed dozens of Palestinians. The UN documented hundreds of cases of extrajudicial punishment, including, quote, kneecapping, bone breaking with metal pipes or cement bricks and beatings, unquote. Al Jazeera's reported certain armed groups in Gaza have been known to serve as Israeli agents and that Israel's provided weapons and other assistance for these groups to oppose Hamas. In related news, Dr. Hussam Abu Safia, the director of Kamel Adwan Hospital in northern Gaza, who was detained by Israeli forces in December 2024, has been reportedly transferred to another prison and placed in solitary confinement, according to the Israeli group Physicians for Human Rights. Dr. Abu Safia has reportedly faced torture, starvation, and denial of medical care as his health worsens after over 500 days of Israeli imprisonment without charge. Meanwhile, a separate UN report has found Israeli forces are directly involved in settler attacks that have killed, wounded, and displaced Palestinians in the occupied West Bank, while Israeli soldiers protect settlers. This comes as France has banned Israeli finance minister Bezalel Smotrich from entering France for promoting the annexation of the occupied West Bank and Gaza. In related news, Italian prosecutors have launched a probe against far-right Israeli National Security Minister Itamar Ben-Gvir over reports of torture by members of the Gaza Humanitarian Aid Flotilla who were abducted by Israeli forces last month. In Kenya, police forces fatally shot a man as hundreds of people gathered to protest an Ebola quarantine facility for U.S. citizens in the town of Nanyuki. Witnesses told Reuters the man was seen with a bullet wound to the head as his body laid motionless in the back of a police vehicle. This came after Kenyan police on Tuesday fired tear gas and detained several residents who are protesting the U.S.-backed facility.
1: As a resident, I can say that we don't have the capability of dealing with this disease. So what we want is to be heard as the residents of Laikipia constituency or Laikipia at large and the whole country, because if it starts here, we believe that the whole country will get the disease and we won't have a way to deal with it. We don't have civic education on safety measures.
0: U.S. plans to open the facility are reportedly moving forward despite a Kenyan court order from May that had suspended further construction. A World Cup referee from Somalia returned home Wednesday after being denied entry into the United States just days before the start of the World Cup. Omar Artan was due to be the first referee from Somalia to officiate at a World Cup and has been named one of Africa's top referees. Artan had flown into Miami International Airport from Turkey, was reportedly told by U.S. Customs and Border Protection agents that he was inadmissible to the U.S. Artan arrived in the Somali capital of Mogadishu earlier today, where he was welcomed by soccer fans.
2: Our referee is an international standard. He has officiated international matches in Africa and Asia, and he was on his way to officiate global football matches. It would have been his first time participating in the world football stage. We are saddened by the way he was discriminated against, and we strongly condemn this act.
0: Trump's immigration crackdown and visa restrictions have disrupted travel into the U.S. for scores of World Cup fans and players from qualifying nations, with advocates around the world condemning Trump's policies. In Northern Ireland, anti-immigration riots are roiling Belfast after an asylum seeker from Sudan was charged with attempted murder and the stabbing attack of a man. Firefighters and emergency responders escorted immigrant families from their homes after cars and garbage cans were set on fire and used to create roadblocks around Belfast. Michelle O'Neill, the First Minister of Northern Ireland, said in a statement, quote, groups of masked men burning families out of their homes is nothing less than disgusting cowardice. This has nothing to do with community. This is outright thuggery, unquote. A federal judge permanently blocked Alabama from executing 49-year-old prisoner Jeffrey Lee by nitrogen gas, ruling the method violates the U.S. Constitution's ban on cruel and unusual punishment. Lee was scheduled to be executed Thursday at an Alabama prison. Alabama's attorney general said the state is appealing the decision, which means the case could end up before the U.S. Supreme Court. House Republicans have approved a $70 billion budget reconciliation package to fund President Trump's immigration crackdown through the end of his term, again bypassing Congress's annual appropriations process. The measure now heads to Trump's desk to be signed into law, ending a months-long funding standoff between Republicans and Democrats following the fatal shootings of Alex Preti and Renee Good in Minneapolis. This funding package comes in addition to the $170 billion already approved for ICE and Border Patrol last year as part of Trump's so-called One Big Beautiful Bill. Democratic Congressmember Maxwell Frost said on social media, quote, instead of investing in you and ensuring you can afford your health care, groceries or rent, they chose to hand $70 billion to agencies operating without any guardrails while terrorizing and brutalizing our communities, Congressman Frost wrote. In more immigration news, an investigation by the Associated Press has found the Trump administration separated dozens of immigrant children from their parents for a second time. These families had been previously separated during Trump's first term as he enforced his so-called zero tolerance policy, leading to hundreds of children being ripped from their parents at the U.S.-Mexico border. Trump officials have reseparated the families in violation of a landmark legal settlement that was meant to reunite immigrant children with their parents. Under Trump's second term, some of these parents have been detained in ICE jails and others wrongfully deported and forced to leave their children in the U.S. Meanwhile, an estimated 500 babies and toddlers have been reportedly jailed by ICE since Trump's return to the White House. On Capitol Hill, Leslie Groff, the former assistant to the late convicted sex offender Jeffrey Epstein, testified before the House Oversight Committee behind closed doors Tuesday. Groff worked for Epstein for nearly 20 years. Her name appears more than 150,000 times in the Justice Department's Epstein files. Groff scheduled massages for Epstein from women, as well as meetings with influential people. Microsoft's co-founder Bill Gates is set to speak to the same House panel today. The Trump family's promoting commemorative coins for an Ultimate Fighting Championship UFC fight scheduled for June 14th on the White House South Lawn. The event is set to take place on President Trump's 80th birthday, being framed, though, as part of the U.S.'s 250th anniversary celebration. The coins feature Trump's face and range from a silver version priced at nearly $250 to a gold medallion costing just under $12,000. The White House is also restricting press access to the event, handing the UFC control over which journalists receive credentials. Most reporters will be relegated to viewing screens at a nearby park or hotel and will be barred from their usual workspaces, including the briefing room. And voters headed to the polls for primary elections in four states Tuesday, South Carolina, Maine, Nevada, and North Dakota. In Maine, 41-year-old Oysterman Marine veteran Graham Plattner won the state's Democratic primary for Senate. Despite a series of controversies, Plattner defeated the state's governor, Janet Mills, by winning 72% of the vote. He will now face incumbent Senator Republican Susan Collins, who ran unopposed in the GOP primary. She's seeking a sixth term in the U.S. Senate. This is Graham Plattner speaking in Blue Hill, Maine, at his victory party Tuesday night.
3: Now, the truth is, Susan Collins doesn't serve us. She serves Donald Trump. She serves the Epstein class. She serves her corporate donors and the corrupt political system that has rigged the economy against us. She does not serve us, and so we will defeat Susan Collins. We will take back this Senate seat. We will take back our power. And when we do, I want you to imagine what it will feel like when we hold Trump and his criminal enterprise to account.
0: You can see our coverage of the Maine Senate race at democracynow.org. In South Carolina, Republican Congressmember Nancy Mace lost in the GOP primary for governor. She came in fifth place. Trump-backed Pamela Yvette, South Carolina's lieutenant governor, and Alan Wilson, the state's attorney general, advanced to a runoff. It's the latest victory for President Trump after his ousting of Republican Congressmember Thomas Massie of Kentucky, who, along with Mace, was one of four House Republicans to join a vote compelling the Justice Department to release all of the Epstein files. And in California, Republican Steve Hilton, a former Fox News host, has advanced to the general election in the gubernatorial race. He will face off against Democrat Javier Becerra, the former Health and Human Services Secretary under President Biden. And those are some of the headlines. This is Democracy Now!, democracynow.org, The War and Peace Report. I'm Amy Goodman. This morning, President Trump posted on Truth Social that Iran has taken too long to negotiate a ceasefire deal and will now have to, quote unquote, pay the price. This comes as the U.S. military said it had completed strikes against Iran that were reportedly in response to the downing of a U.S. Apache helicopter near the Strait of Hormuz. Iranian state media is reporting around 20,000 Iranians have lost access to drinking water after two reservoirs were reportedly hit by U.S. strikes. Two U.S. officials told CNN the Apache helicopter was brought down by an Iranian drone and said it was unclear whether the helicopter was intentionally targeted. An Apache helicopter costs between $52 and over $100 million, while an Iranian Shahed drone costs roughly $35,000. Iran said it launched retaliatory strikes on U.S. targets in the region. This morning, Iran's Revolutionary Guard said they had carried out missile and drone attacks on U.S. military bases in Jordan, Kuwait, and Bahrain. This is Iran's president, Masoud Pezeshkian.
4: We must get out of this no war, no peace state. War certainly not in the country's interest. But if they think that by violating our dignity, our territory, and our homeland, we will surrender or back down, then let them only dream about it. This is not something that we will back down from.
0: The social media post made by President Trump this morning said, quote, Iran is all talk and no action. The bully of the Middle East is dead, in all caps. They've taken too long to negotiate a deal that would have been great for them. Now they will have to pay the price, unquote. For more, we go to the Iranian capital, Tehran, where we're joined by Mohammed Islami, research fellow at the University of Tehran. His latest piece he co-authored for Responsible Statecraft. It's headlined, The Persian Gulf is Blowing Up. These three obstacles explain why. If Mohammed, thanks so much for being with us. If you could explain why, but start off by responding to President Trump saying Iran will now pay the price after saying that they were days away, the U.S. and Iran, from reaching an agreement, which he has said dozens and dozens of times before.
5: First of all, thank you so much for having me, Amy. I should say that this war, which is a war of choice, a collaboration between Donald Trump and Bibi Netanyahu, is based on a series of miscalculations regarding the Iranian people, Iranian political system, Iranian economy and resilience, and also the role of the Americans in the regional order around the Persian Gulf. Right now, Donald Trump is threatening Iranians while he didn't achieve none of his declared objectives during the war. The Iranian political system is intact. The Iranian nuclear program, which has lots of capabilities according to NPT non-proliferation treaty, is continuing. The Iranian stockpile is in the hand of the Iranians. It is about 100 days that the Iranians closed the Strait of Hormuz, and the U.S. naval blockade cannot and couldn't open the Strait of Hormuz. And right now, Donald Trump is threatening again to bomb Iran. It is not the way that he can proceed. Right now, there are three challenges that they faced during the negotiations between Iranian and Americans. First of all, Donald Trump is thinking about face saving in a war he cannot win and he cannot leave. He's not thinking about the details of the negotiations. He's thinking about his social media account through social and other things. The second point is, while the Americans are asking Iranians to act and to do irreversible actions, they cannot offer Iranian the same irreversible actions. Right now, Donald Trump is out of his card. Maximum pressure and the sanctions doesn't work. A campaign of two military powers in the region and internationally didn't work. A coercive diplomacy didn't work, and right now he's again threatening the Iranians. So Iranians understood Donald Trump 1 and Donald Trump 2 that sanctions relief is not something irreversible from the American side, while the Americans are asking Iranians to do irreversible actions. And the second and the third point is about the regional order. Donald Trump sacrificed the interest of the American people. Donald Trump sacrificed the future of the so-called American allies around Persian Gulf. These Arab states, Arab states around Persian Gulf, interest sacrificed by Donald Trump. The so-called, international order or regional order around Persian Gulf was based on American promises to defend these countries. But after this war, these Arab states understood that Donald Trump and the Americans will not defend them in any kind of circumstances. And right now, the Strait of Hormuz is closed. So Donald Trump is asking Iranians to trust him. And one of the most corrupted persons, one of the most unreliable persons in the decades in international relations, a man who has betrayed the diplomacy 2 times. Last war, Iranian Americans were in active negotiations when Donald Trump and Bibi Netanyahu started this war against the Iranians. He asking Iranians to trust him and sign a useless memorandum of understanding and see what happens after 13 days or 16 days. Right now, he's putting pressure on the Iranians not to release the Iranian frozen asset. This is not working. And if he wants to start a new campaign against Iran, I don't think that he can achieve none of his declared goals again.
0: The latest news we have, Mohammed, about a reservoir hit by the U.S. military, that 20,000 people are out of drinking water. I think it's in southern Iran. Have you heard anything about this? And then specifically to respond to this latest tweet of Donald Trump saying Iran will pay the price. I'm wondering the response in the streets, those who support the regime in Iran and even those who don't.
5: You know, Donald Trump for Iranians is an iconic person who is famous for his lies and broken promises. Donald Trump started this war claiming that he's going to do something for the interest of the Iranian people. After he understood that he cannot, have this kind of very quick success by attacking Iran and assassinating the Iranian leaders, he threatened all the Iranians. He said lots of inappropriate words about Iranians, not only about the Islamic Republic. He said that he's going to finish the Iranian civilization. I'm sure that he cannot He does not know the meaning of this, the word civilization, because a civilization cannot be done and cannot be finished by bombing. So right now, by bombing the water facilities in Iranian cities, Iranian understood, and they were understood during the war, that Donald Trump is not thinking for a minute about the future of the Iranian people. Right now, lots of cities, including Tehran, the capital city, every night are lots of peoples chanting all around the street against Trump. And also, I should say that, unfortunately, many of them are chanting against negotiation with Donald Trump. And it is interesting that after lots of negotiations in Islamabad, in Qatar, and also lots of back-channel negotiations between Iranian and Americans, those ordinary people in Tehran streets saying that we were right from the day one when we asked you not to negotiate with Donald Trump. And right now, they are asking the Iranian military, forces to retaliate what happened during the war.
0: Finally, I wanted to ask you, although it may sound strange, about the sports game, about World Cup. Mexico says that the Iranian soccer team can sleep there because they haven't been allowed to come into the United States except to play, though the Iranian World Cup players will now be allowed to enter the U.S. the day before matches. But I wanted to ask you about their PIN, 165, when they recently 168. When they recently played a game, they held the backpacks of symbolizing the Iranian girls who were killed in southern Iran in Menab. That number 168 is referring to the children that were killed at the girls' school there with the U.S. Tomahawk missile. Is this being paid attention to at the same time, Mohammed?
5: First of all, regarding the soccer and football is a symbol of dignity for the Iranian ordinary people. Donald Trump administration, by these disrespectful actions against the Iranian team, is uncovering their intentions regarding the Iranian people. It's not about the Iranian political system. And talking about Minab, and I should also add what happened in Lomer. They have tested new bombs with the Iranian, civilians and victims, Iranian victims in Minab, the girls in Minab, and also the civilians in Lomer. It is a very, very sad story. Lots of years we should talk about what happened in Minab. Those girls and those boys, that kids in Minab, were not among these political calculations. The American, Trump administration killed all of them intentionally. This is how we think about what happened in Minab. We don't think that what happened in Minab is unintentionally an accident. It was not an accident because the American military is the most powerful military in the human history. They have intentionally killed them, yeah.
0: We have to leave it there, but of course, we're going to continue to follow what happens in Iran and between the U.S., Iran, and Israel. Mohammed Islami, research fellow at the University of Tehran, will link to your latest piece. In Responsible Statecraft headline, the Persian Gulf is blowing up. These three obstacles explain why. When we come back, as fans watch Game 4 of the NBA playoffs at Madison Square Garden, they too are being watched. We'll talk to Wired contributing editor Noah Shachtman. His latest piece, The Shocking Secrets of Madison Square Garden Surveillance Machine. Stay with us.

0: High Fly by the late legendary pianist and composer Randy Weston. To see him playing in our interview, go to democracynow.org. This is Democracy Now!, democracynow.org. I'm Amy Goodman. Basketball fans will have their eyes on New York's Madison Square Garden tonight, where Game 4 of the NBA Finals between the New York Knicks and the San Antonio Spurs will take place. President Trump's presence at Game 3 on Monday night brought attention to the billionaire owner of Madison Square Garden and the New York Knicks, James Dolan, who invited President Trump to watch the game from his box. This was Trump speaking to reporters last week about the Knicks and Dolan.
1: Well, I've been a Knicks fan for a long time, and I'm also a Jim Dolan fan. He's a nice guy, okay? He's been a long time wanting to win, and he's a competitive guy, and he's got a team that's amazing. The answer is yes, he's invited me. I'm going.
0: Well, tonight, the world's attention might be on Madison Square Garden, but owner James Dolan will also be likely paying attention to everyone who's coming to the stadium, specifically watching them. For years, the stadium's been notorious for using facial recognition technology to monitor everyone entering the venue. A few years ago, Dolan defended his use of facial recognition technology at Madison Square Garden, speaking to Fox 5, New York's Good Day New York.
2: First off, it's funny what people think about facial recognition, right? When you get caught on a camera, which is basically anytime you go in the public, you're on camera, right? I mean, you walk down the street, believe me, you're on the camera, like you're on 10 cameras. What facial recognition does is recognizes your face and says, are you, right, you know, someone who's on this list, right? So if you're a terrorist, right, it will say, that's a terrorist, right? And then appropriate action can be taken. It's very, very useful for security. In fact, Madison Square Garden, I believe, is the most secure venue in the country.
0: Well, a detailed investigation by Wired magazine reveals just how extensive the surveillance machine that Dolan has set up at Madison Square Garden. It's called The Shocking Secrets of Madison Square Garden Surveillance Machine by Noah Shachtman and Robert Silverman. Noah Shachtman's latest piece is headlined, A New York Cop Got Injured at a Boxing Match. Now Madison Square Garden is banning his lawyer. For more, we're joined by Wired's contributing editor, Noah Shachtman. Thanks so much for being with us. Talk about this surveillance machine as James Dolan, the Trump ally who invited Trump to sit with him in his box for Game 3. Talk about him referring to tracking terrorists.
3: Yeah. So, look, every sports venue is going to have security measures, of course. And many of those may involve facial recognition. But no venue in the country deploys facial recognition so widely and so and weaponizes it in the way that James Dolan does. He uses facial recognition not just to keep suspected troublemakers out, but more importantly, he has all sorts of enemies lists. And those enemies include people that he might be in legal disputes with, people that might have tweeted mean stuff at him. And in our story for Wired, maybe the most shocking thing was there is a trans woman who, for the crime of being trans, was surveilled by James Dolan's spy machine, second by second, minute by minute, even when she went into the bathroom, when she came out, because James Dolan didn't want her close to the team.
0: How did he know about her?
3: This was a person we're calling her for her own privacy, Nina Richards. And this is a person that was a familiar face at Madison Square Garden, that knew many of the staff, that knew many of the players, season ticket holder, and had been around the team. And we got a hold of a surveillance report from Pride Night a couple of years ago, where this woman wanted to enjoy the game and had pretty decent seats and, you know, got a drink like everybody else and got some hot dogs like everybody else and even got escorted to an even better seat, which does happen from time to time if you hang around the garden. And second by second, every single place she went, she was surveilled, and that was captured in a detailed report that we obtained.
0: What did she do about this?
3: Well, That part we don't know entirely. We know there was some kind of legal dispute, and we know that she was eventually banned from the garden and is no longer allowed to be there. So it's one of many outcomes that happens with Dolan's spy machine. Some people are banned. Some people are merely put on a watch list and surveilled. Some people are given warnings. But to me, the more shocking thing is not just what happens inside the garden, but that around the garden and even in the greater New York area, Madison Square Garden security forces have assigned themselves the task of policing that these areas and acting as a kind of second ersatz police force in Midtown Manhattan. To me, most shockingly, is that when there are protests going through Midtown, for example, pro-Gaza protests, Madison Square Garden security staffers, according to a lawsuit that was recently filed, are basically told to surveil those protests and to embed, and one former security officer said he was ordered to embed inside those protests in order to do intelligence work.
0: Wait, talk about Dole's head of security, John Eversole, who had his team cosplay as cops patrolling the neighborhood to spy on protesters?
3: Yeah, when I mean cosplay, I mean act as if there were cops, not actually put on cop uniforms. But yeah, they would go and they would bust, you know, what they deemed to be bad merch sellers. They would bust what they thought were ticket scalpers or just clean up the neighborhood. And they employ a lot of ex-cops in order to do that, one of whom actually had to be hospitalized after his work for the garden. So no, it's incredibly serious and it's incredibly strange. They police the neighborhood without any coordination with the NYPD.
0: New York cop got injured at a boxing match. Now Madison Square Garden is banning his lawyer.
3: Yeah, that's right. So it's pretty common throughout the city here for cops to earn some extra money by working for private corporations. There's, in fact, an NYPD program where you can hire cops through the NYPD to do some extra work. There was the guy that unfortunately got killed, Officer Islam, who got killed at the NFL headquarters maybe a year ago on such work. Anyway, this guy was working a boxing match. The rapper Lil TJ and his crew were there, got involved in an altercation. This cop says he suffered spinal injuries and wanted some payback for his, you know, hospital bills. His lawyer is a guy named John Scola, who's a famous lawyer in New York who covers a lot of cops when they're suing their bosses. Anyway, they filed a lawsuit, something that happens all the time, and MSG banned him for the crime of doing his job.
0: Now, the blacklist goes beyond MSG, right?
3: Absolutely.
0: The blacklist made by using the facial recognition extend to other MSG-operated entities like Radio City Music Hall.
3: Like Radio City Music Hall, like the Beacon Theater, and like the Sphere in Las Vegas, that incredibly popular high-tech venue. In fact, we got screenshots from the surveillance system that showed a little girl, I can't believe she would have been a more than 8 or 10 years old, that had been captured by the Sphere's surveillance machine and had been labeled a priority 8, the highest priority threat in the area. So this doesn't just capture enemies of Dolan, it captures everyone. And some people get labeled as threats even when they're clearly not. They're little girls.
0: Well, we're going to encourage people to read this as some watch the game. Who's watching you, especially those who can afford to go to MSG and watch the playoffs of the NBA? Noah Shachman is a contributing editor at Wired. We'll link to your pieces, The Shocking Secrets of Madison Square Garden Surveillance Machine, and a New York cop got injured at a boxing match. Now Madison Square Garden is banning his lawyer. Up next, the Trump administration's begun dismantling a $370 million ocean floor observatory network that monitors ocean currents, marine ecosystems, and data for climate change. Stay with us.

0: The Price I Pay by Billy Bragg. This is Democracy Now!, democracynow.org, the War and Peace Report. I'm Amy Goodman. The Trump administration has begun dismantling the Ocean Observatory's initiative, a network of more than 900 ocean floor sensors that collect critical data on marine ecosystems, ocean currents, and global climate data. The deep sea sensors were installed a decade ago at a cost of $370 million funded by the National Science Foundation. The independent NSF board has since been dismantled by the Trump administration. The decommissioning of the sensors has already begun and is expected to be completed next year. Meanwhile, the Trump administration's push to expand deep sea mining and loosen fishing regulations. The closure of the Oceans Observatory's initiative was recommended by the Heritage Foundation's Project 2025 playbook for Trump's presidency. Scientists warn the move will severely degrade efforts to monitor changing climate patterns and could negatively affect weather forecasting and extreme weather alerts. For more, we're joined in studio by David Helvarg, executive director of Blue Frontier, an ocean policy group, co-host of the Rising Tide Ocean podcast, and an author. His latest book is just out, Forest of the Sea, The Remarkable Life and Imperiled Future of Kelp. Well, we won't be talking as much about kelp today, David, though we have to have you back on to talk about that. But right now, the dismantling of this nearly $400 million deep sea sensor network. Talk specifically about what it means.
1: Well, specifically, the Congress refused to allow the administration to defund this project for the last 2 years. So now they're disassembling it. And this is the cutting edge eyes and particularly ears of science in the ocean. This was scheduled to continue as the most advanced system for understanding the deep ocean, the circulation of the ocean, the warming of the ocean. It's supposed to continue for the next 15 years at least. And as you stated, it was the Project 2025, the Heritage Foundation's overall plan for creating an administrative authoritarian state, which includes a strong focus on essentially developing the ocean for offshore oil drilling and for deep sea mining, basically as a gas station and a garbage dump. And the result is, they said it was, you know, it was the instrument by which NOAA, the National Oceanographic and Atmospheric Administration, was promoting climate hysteria. And what they mean by that is accurate science that reflects the reality that the burning of fossil fuels is overheating our ocean. Last year, NOAA reported the ocean's been the hottest in recorded history going back to the 1880s. So we have these extreme marine heat waves that have huge effects on coastal hazard and coastal security. It's also 80% of the world's coral reefs were bleached last year because of the warming of the ocean. The kelp forests are the world's other forest crisis that's happening. We've lost over half the kelp forests that still are more extensive than the Amazon rainforest. And so we're in this crisis, and they're blinding us to understanding that crisis, because our understanding would direct us to rapidly transition off of fossil fuels, which are overheating and acidifying our ocean. And it's a scary moment.
0: So scientists have warned that dismantling the system will severely degrade the accuracy of weather predictions and El Nino forecasts. Explain.
1: El Nino is a periodical warming of the Pacific. It may, all the projections right now, or at least the predictions, are that it'll become more extreme than it's ever been this year, on top of which we're having a new wave of marine heat waves. The last marine heat wave that hit the West Coast basically destroyed 95% of the kelp forest in Northern California. And it impacts on towns like Fort Bragg, California. Fisheries collapse, tourism based on abalone diving, $30 million a year that was lost. The good news is people who were in conflict before, the fishing community, the tribes, the environmentalists, are all now trying to work together to restore the ocean. The bad news is they're coming up against an administration that's that only wants to drill offshore. And I've talked to the AFL-CIO in Rhode Island, where they've twice had to drop tools. You know, they had 80% completion on the Revolution wind farms off Rhode Island, which when they're completed will not only provide clean energy to the communities onshore, but reduce utility bills for 400,000 people in Rhode Island and Connecticut. On the West Coast, people are out of work because of the loss of kelp and fisheries. And, you know, so it doesn't make economic sense. I mean, we're literally at the point where it's cheaper to produce clean energy than to produce coal and oil, which were great energy systems for the 16th and 19th century. Today, in the 21st century, we're just facing off against greed and ignorance, really.
0: In the context of all this happening,
1: yeah,
0: if you can just talk about the main thesis of your book, Forest of the Sea, The Remarkable Life and Imperiled Future of Kelp.
1: It's the world's other forest crisis that people don't know about. And people don't understand that there are over thousands of species that depend on these forests, these algal forests in the sea. I have a chapter called Kelp is the New Coral. They're like the ivory and ebony. And it's not just the beauty that I experience when I'm diving in it. It's, you know, salmon and herring and cod depend on kelp, as do leafy sea dragons and wolf eels and whales. And people say, well, I'm not there. Kelp provides alginin, which is a emulsifier that's in our food and our cosmetics and our pharmaceuticals, you know. So every day, the toothpaste, the shampoo we use, the ice cream we eat, have kelp in them. And that kelp, the wild kelp, is the mother seed for an aquaculture industry that's 40 million tons a year for food and production. We're now growing, people don't know, we've switched. There's more seaweed, there's more sea farming than there is wild capture in the ocean. We're 130 million tons of seafood is grown versus 90 million caught out of the wild.
0: What kills kelp?
1: What kills kelp? Like coral, it used to be mostly overfishing and pollution, and today it's marine heat waves driven by climate change. And they literally, you know, the last marine heat wave, similar to the one that's going to approach this late summer and early fall, wiped out the kelp. It weakened it. You know, kelp and coral both have temperature effects. When Alaskan waters in Prince William Sound go from 46 degrees to 76 degrees, kills the kelp. When, just like when the Florida reefs went to 101 degrees in 2023, it killed the coral. And so it's the warming, the acidification, it drives diseases, harmful algal blooms. It drove a sea star wasting disease that wiped out 90% of all the starfish on the West Coast, 99% of the last predator starfish, this giant sea flower star that grows to the size of a bald eagle, 13 pounds, and it's cannibalistic and it's aggressive. And it was the last predator left after we wiped out the sea otters and the big fish and lobsters. And so when the sea stars died off, the little urchins came out of their hidey holes, reproduced 10,000%, ate all the kelp and turned these incredibly productive kelp forests into urchin barrens. And that's happening not just in California, but in Australia, New Zealand, Norway, around the world. And again, it's larger than the Amazon rainforest and people don't know about it. People at least know coral is in trouble. They don't know that the world's kelp forests that cover over a third of our coastlines, up to a third, is equally in trouble. And, you know, I've got dual feelings. One, yes, it creates $500 billion of goods and services for us humans. But also it's just, you know, when I'm down there looking up at the cathedral light with some curious harbor seal, you know, chewing on my fins, it's otherworldly. I mean, we're literally spending $5 billion right now on the Aurora Clipper to send a probe to Saturn's moon to see if it has an ocean that might have life. And the Europa, you know, moon might have an ocean. We have an ocean. It's full of life. It's at risk. And we need to better understand the other 71% of our blue marble planet to protect it and not to let a few greedy individuals and corporations destroy it.
0: David Helbarg is author and also executive director of Blue Frontier. His latest book just out, Forest of the Sea, The Remarkable Life and Imperiled Future of Kelp. This is Democracy Now!, democracynow.org, the War and Peace Report. The planet is quickly warming, and severe impacts from climate change will continue to accelerate unless action is taken immediately to prevent irreversible changes. That's according to the UN Secretary General Antonio Guterres, calling for urgent action in a video release last week. He cited a new update from the World Meteorological Organization that warns El Nino is expected to arrive in the coming months with 90% certainty.
2: The science is clear. El Nino is arriving on our doorstep in the coming months with 90% certainty. The world must treat it as the urgent climate warning it is. El Nino conditions will pour fuel on the fire of a warming world. Impacts will hit even harder, travel even further, and cross borders with devastating speed. The only effective response is climate action equal to the crisis, ending the addiction to fossil fuels, accelerating the shift to renewables, protecting the most vulnerable, and delivering early warning systems for all.
0: Well, even as the climate news gets more dire, on Monday, climate scientist Peter Kalmus says he was forced to resign from his job at NASA's Jet Propulsion Lab. His new Substack post is titled, "I was just forced to resign from NASA's Jet Propulsion Laboratory. This administration would love for science to just go away." He writes, he started getting concerned about climate change in 2006, and at the time he was sure that by 2020, humanity would be on the same page about climate change and well on its way to solving it for good. "How could I have been so incredibly wrong?" he writes. "I overestimated humanity," he says. For more, we go to Chapel Hill, North Carolina. We are joined by climate scientist and activist Peter Kalmus. For the first time, Peter, not identifying you as a scientist at NASA's Jet Propulsion Lab, why did you resign?
3: Yeah, thanks for having me back. I can speak freely for the first time on your show. Well, the surface reason for my resignation was a mandate to return to in-person work at the laboratory. So I've been fully remote in North Carolina for 4 years. A big part of the reason I left Altadena in 2022 to work remotely was because it was getting so hot there and so fiery. There's a fire that made a smoke cloud that encompassed my entire house and my family for, like, I think it was over a month. It was about a month in 2020, the Bobcat fire. And that got kicked off by a really strong heat wave, like heat that I've never felt before. Birds were literally falling off of trees while I was walking on the sidewalk. It was just remarkable. It's too much for me. And obviously, as a climate scientist, I can see that we're on this escalator towards warmer and warmer and warmer temperatures, and world leaders are not doing anything about it. This idiotic regime now in the United States, led by Trump, still thinks it's a hoax, is waging a war against solar panels. It's just remarkably foolish. So that was part of why I left. And then 2 years after I left, the house that I lived in my entire neighborhood, my town of Altadena, burned down in the Eaton fire. So it's still getting worse. We're still burning fossil fuels. We're accelerating the burning of fossil fuels. This industry, oil, coal, gas industry, has been dishonest for half a century, blocking action, bribing politicians, playing dirty, lying through their teeth, testifying in front of Congress, saying that they're not going to stop lying. They're still doing it. Their ads are ridiculous right now, and the greenwashing that they do is absolutely insane.
0: Can you explain what NASA's Jet Propulsion Lab does, what you did there, and what you're going to do now, Peter?
3: Yeah, thanks for that. JPL is, in my opinion, the crown jewel in the NASA system of centers. So it's this beautiful campus in Pasadena, California, nestled in the hills there. And it is responsible for a huge fraction of the Earth observing satellites that monitor climate change and monitor weather around the world. The public doesn't really realize what a huge role JPL has played in monitoring the Earth. But more famously, it's responsible for putting rovers on Mars. You know, it does these spectacular landings on Mars. It explores, you know, the planets of the solar system and its moons. So David mentioned the Europa Clipper. That's a JPL mission, which is going to study the ocean under Europa. And he's absolutely right, by the way, that we tend to really take for granted the boisterous, gorgeous life on planet Earth in a way that I think is, you know, we have to stop doing. It's remarkable how we take it for granted. JPL also studies astrophysics, as many astrophysics missions. But it's just, I worked there for 15 years. It was my dream job. I was, you know, one of those space kids. I was just, you know, really nerded out on space from first grade onward. And it was a dream job for me. The colleagues that I worked with were brilliant. Morale, though, over the last couple of years, because mainly of the Trump administration, has been lower than I've ever seen it. And 30% of the workforce at JPL has been laid off or has left because of funding cuts and because of that low morale in the last year and a half.
0: How were you forced out?
3: So basically, I was told that I had to return to JPL by October 27th. Obviously, I couldn't do that because I would be leaving my sons and my wife and my life here in North Carolina behind. You know, we moved here 4 years ago. The kids are in school here. So that wasn't an option. I would feel very sad, probably get depressed if I lived in a little apartment alone in Pasadena. Moving my entire family back wasn't an option. So I just fought. I tried to put in for remote exceptions. The process was extremely unfair. I had saved up a lot of vacation days and sick days. I injured my knee earlier this year and had to take a medical leave. Eventually, I was out of options and I just had to leave. But again, the indirect reason, the larger reason here is that Trump is not only attempting to dismantle the United States ocean observing system, they're trying to dismantle all of science in the United States. U.S. has had my entire life, it's been this sort of island in the world for doing science because of the federal funding system. You can make a career in science here. You can sustain research because of federal grants. The Trump administration has already cut about 8,000 federal grants for scientists ranging from public health to climate science. So now, basically, my whole life, there have been scientists from around the world coming here, the best minds, the brightest minds in the entire world. Trump has destroyed that in less than 2 years. And I think it's going to take generations to rebuild that if we ever can.
0: Peter Kalmus, for those who haven't followed you on Democracy Now!, talk about your last arrests. We just have about 30 seconds. The reason you got arrested time and time again.
3: Yeah, so I've been arrested three times. The first time I attached myself to a door handle at JPMorgan Chase because they're the worst funders of this dishonest fossil fuel industry in the world. And the LA police had a huge response with like about 100 riot police. So that action went viral. And it felt like a way to communicate to the public, finally, just how serious this is. I want everyone to know that we are in extreme danger. It gets hotter and hotter and hotter every year. This summer, especially because of the El Nino, could be the hottest summer we've ever experienced in our lives, but it could also be the coolest summer for the rest of our lives.
0: Peter Kalmus, I want to thank you for being with us. Climate activist who just resigned from his post as a climate scientist at NASA's Jet Propulsion Lab. His new Substack post we'll link to as well. That does it for our show. I'm headed to the Sheffield Dock Fest in England. I'll be there on Thursday and Friday. We'll be broadcasting, and the film Steal the Story, Please, about Democracy Now! Will be premiering there. And then we'll be next week in Belfast in Northern Ireland for Docs Ireland. It'll be the first film to play at Docs Ireland. Then back to the United States, to Vermont next weekend, Juneteenth weekend, Burlington, Brattleboro, St. Johnsbury, and Montpelier. You can check our website at democracynow.org. I'm Amy Goodman. Thanks so much for joining us.
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0: Hello and welcome to Newsday on the BBC World Service with Barbara Plett-Usher in Nairobi and me, James Copnell, in London.
1: And I'm Isaac Bannon in Los Angeles. On day one of the Football World Cup, we have an interview with the South African captain ahead of tonight's opening match against Mexico.
2: We'll also look at the latest from the head of the football's world governing body, FIFA, Gianni Infantino, who's been seeking to defend the organisation after a number of controversies.
0: We're going to report from Mexico too and look at the economic implications of one of the biggest shows in global sport. We're also going to look at the issue of Nigeria starting repatriating some of its citizens from South Africa following widespread anti-migrant protests and violence there. We have an interview with a spokesperson for Nigeria's foreign ministry. That's coming up after this bulletin of the latest world news.
3: BBC News with Moira Alderson. The US military has carried out a wave of new strikes on Iran after President Trump said American forces would hit the country hard. Both sides have been exchanging fire this week after the downing of a US helicopter on Monday, despite a ceasefire that took effect in April. Hours before the latest strikes, President Trump accused Tehran of taking too long to sign a peace deal. Thomas Morgan has more from Washington.
4: They were striking areas in the southern area of the country near the Strait of Hormuz, targeting coastal posts and police command, but also areas around Tehran as well. Defence Secretary Pete Hegseth said that if they needed to negotiate with bombs, they would negotiate with bombs, the US, and that's certainly what has happened. We're in this constant state of back and forth, really, not only in terms of who shoots first, but also a war of words.
3: In response to the latest strikes, Iran said it had attacked US bases in Bahrain, Kuwait and Jordan. Bahrain is reported to have intercepted what were described as Iran's aerial attacks, while Kuwait temporarily closed its airspace. Earlier, Iran's military command declared the Strait of Hormuz completely closed to all vessels, which US Central Command has disputed. Two Uyghur men have been sentenced to death over a 2015 bombing in Thailand that left 20 people dead. The verdict was delivered in a case that saw Bangkok's Erawan Shrine targeted and involved more than a decade of delays. But the trial's been strongly criticised by international human rights groups. The two men on trial complained of being tortured into making confessions they subsequently retracted. The South Korean data protection regulator has fined the country's e-commerce giant Coupang a record $410 million over a massive data breach last November. The leak involved the disclosure of usernames, email addresses and other personal data. Jake Kwon reports from Seoul.
5: Coupang is synonymous with online shopping in South Korea. Also known as Korea's Amazon.com, shoppers can order groceries, food deliveries, and even stream English Premier League games on the company's apps. Although the country is no stranger to user data leaks, the scale of the latest hack had shocked the public. More than 37 million people were exposed in a country of 51 million people. The regulators have found that the company also collected 11 million users' data from other websites without permission. The investigators have said they believe a former employee is responsible for the hack.
3: At least five police officers have been shot dead in an attack in Mexico's Michoacán state, with five others wounded. The incident happened on Wednesday afternoon. The officers were targeted by unknown assailants in an indigenous region of the state, which is plagued by cartel violence. The injured were taken to local hospitals. BBC News. Russian officials say a fire at the Afipsky oil refinery in the southern Krasnodar region, blamed on debris from a Ukrainian drone, has been extinguished. Moscow's Ministry of Defense says its air defense systems downed 330 drones over Russia and occupied Crimea overnight. Ukraine said it had been attacked by two Russian Iskander air-to-air missiles and more than 220 drones. The father of one of the pilots killed in last year's Air India plane crash has told the BBC he'll continue to defend his son's reputation on the eve of the first anniversary of the disaster. The

0: plane, which was en route to London from the Indian city of Ahmedabad, crashed shortly after takeoff, killing at least 240 people. The cause is still unknown, but the release of an interim report led some to blame the senior pilot, Captain Sameet Sabharwal. The US Justice Department has announced the seizure of 13 internet domains. It's alleged they're tied to fake...
1: Good morning, friends, and welcome back to Midpoint. 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I'm your host, Shelley Reback, and today is another one of our talkback town halls. 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I try to open up the phone lines to you in a talkback town hall after every pledge drive to reinforce just how important your contributions are to WMNF Community Radio. So with me today is our friend of the show and occasional substitute host, Gary Gibbons. So welcome, Gary.
2: Good morning.
1: So Gary and I are here today to open up the phone lines to you listeners to talk about what you want to discuss. The studio phone number is, as always, 813-239-9663, and our show assistant Daria is back there ready to take your calls. So to start things off, I'm just going to go back to something that I've been hammering on for the last several weeks. I need to take a minute to remind you that the Florida legislature is still in session, and the things that they are doing are really alarming. For example, they are continuing to advance proposals that would create a new secretive counterintelligence unit in state government. They're modeling this special unit on the FBI's old controversial COINTELPRO from the 1960s. Floridians could find themselves, meaning us, right here. We could find ourselves the target of secretive government surveillance and potential arrest under this proposed legislation that is quietly moving through the Florida legislative process. It's crazy. House Bill 945, sponsored by Representative Danny Alvarez, the Republican of Riverview, and Senate Bill 1712, sponsored by Senator Jonathan Martin, the Republican of Fort Myers, would greenlight the creation of a new counterintelligence and counterterrorism unit within the FDLE. The unit's primary mission would be to detect, identify, and neutralize, whatever that means, adversary intelligence entities, which include, quote, a person who's demonstrated actions, views, or opinions are a threat or are inimical to the interests of this state and the United States of America. So viewpoints and opinions could be grounds for surveillance and arrests. And there are no guardrails and only vague definitions governing the wide discretion that's contained in this legislation. And what's even more galling to me is that there's a Democratic co-sponsor of the bill, Representative Jose Alvarez of Kissimmee, the traitor. All of this has drawn the interest of an Israeli company, the surveillance company Cellebrite, that the DeSantis regime has already been paying for various projects. But this is the company that Amnesty International found was using its technology in Serbia to supply police there with forensic products to surveil and covertly target journalists, environmental activists, and others. The same company also sold its phone hacking technology to the Maduro regime in Venezuela. Cellebrite is now lobbying Florida legislators for HB 945, hoping to increase the use of its secret surveillance products in Florida. Meanwhile, this all comes at the same time as Senate Bill 1632, which is a bill that would allow the head of the FDLE to designate groups as domestic terrorist organizations. and mandate the expulsion of students who are aiding any designated terrorist organization and prohibit any state funding to be used to support any designated organization or any member of such an organization, including private schools. So this bill is coupled with Senate Bill 1634, which would shroud the whole designation process in secrecy. So you wouldn't even know if your organization was targeted and labeled as a domestic terrorist organization until FDLE came to your door. This is clearly an attempt to set up a counterintelligence unit to target Floridians solely due to their views and opinions, to target First Amendment protected speech and advocacy. I don't know about you, Gary, but to me, this legislation is terrifying. It's nothing but a license to go after the regime's political enemies, and it is absolutely a threat to political advocacy that opposes the regime. It is a threat to organizations like WMNF that champion free speech and that give a platform for shows like mine to voice opposition to authoritarian measures just like this. So I urge you, listeners, to pay close attention to these bills and to their sponsors. And if you have strong feelings about them, particularly if you are a constituent of Representative Danny Alvarez, Representative Jose Alvarez, or Senator Jonathan Martin, please make your views known. That's the kind of thing that's on my mind today. But I'd really like to hear your views on this legislation, listeners. So our phone lines are open, and we'd like to hear from you. Give us a call at 813-239-9663 and tell us what's on your mind. And do it soon. Don't wait till the end of the show where we can't fit you in. So give us a call early on at 813-239-9663 and tell us what's on your mind. And now I want to ask you, Gary, that's my rant for today, right now. What's on your mind while we're waiting for the phones to light up? Get in the queue, listeners, at 813-239-9663. So, Gary, what's on your mind right now?
2: Well, what's jumping out at me is the fact that the governor only has, what, about 6-7 months left in his term, but he's spending money like a drunken sailor. And in particular, the money that's being spent on alligator Alcatraz is just completely off the chain. The Florida emergency, well, first of all, he's done all of this under a so-called emergency involving immigration, which he declared back in January of 2023. And since then, he has renewed that every 60 days, including
1: as the law requires in
2: January, right? Yep. So he's made it clear that he's going to continue, in his mind, it's going to be an emergency for the rest of his term. And what that allows him to do is avoid a lot of state laws, like competitive bidding laws, and getting more than one bid for a particular service. And instead, what he's done is he's doled out millions and millions of dollars in no bid contracts to his friends,
1: to his cronies,
2: yeah,
1: right.
2: And his supporters.
1: Right.
2: And so, there was an article this week that talked about the fact that they've spent $405 million in the last 6 months.
1: Yeah, I read that it was $608 million that he told Floridians was going to be reimbursed by FEMA. And now, in connection with this lawsuit that the Friends of the Everglades and Earth Justice and the Miccosukee Tribe has filed against Alligator Alley's construction because they didn't do any sort of environmental impact studies, in connection with that lawsuit, the feds have testified that they have no intention of paying Florida back that $608 million, because that would mean that it was a federal project, and then they would should have to follow federal environmental rules, and they don't want to do it. So they're just walking away from their commitment to reimburse the taxpayers of the state of Florida. And now we are on the hook for that $608 million with no chance of getting it back. I mean, it's insane. And the state doesn't want to take responsibility for the facility. They want the feds to pay for it. So meanwhile, the conditions there are absolutely horrific, and no one is taking responsibility. And it's a travesty.
2: Yeah, and what's crazy about it is that they were lying to the judge, you know, that they were saying at first when she said, you've got to shut this thing down because there's not there hadn't been an environmental study done. They said, oh, no, it's not a federal project. It's a state project, right? We're paying for this. And meanwhile, they're saying, you are going to reimburse us, right?
1: And DeSantis had said originally, this is all going to be reimbursed by FEMA. Yeah.
2: The feds have said, we're not going to give you any money until you do the environmental study that's required for a federal project, because it's an immigration detention facility, and immigration is solely a federal project.
1: Right. So DeSantis took it on with no hope of being of having the taxpayers of Florida being reimbursed. All right. The phones have started. I'm happy to say we have Vivian on the line. I'm not sure what town Vivian's from, but she wants to talk about the legislation, the domestic terrorism legislation. Vivian, you're on the air.
3: Hi. This is Vivian from Waimama.
1: All right. Vivian from Waimama.
3: I am sadly a constituent of Danny Alvarez. He's on speed dial. He hears from me several times a week, or his office does. I never get a response. But my comment is that the people here in Tampa Bay need, and your listeners need to be paying attention, because some of the worst legislation that is affecting all of us every single day with all of the traffic and congestion and urban sprawl and paving over everything is coming out of Tampa Bay legislators. In addition to this terrorism ridiculousness, Danny Alvarez is a sponsor of a bill that will allow public conservation lands to be turned over to agriculture. So agricultural best interests are being served.
1: Yeah, that one looks like it's a little bit like it's being held back a little bit. I'm not sure. You think that one's going to go forward? Because the latest news seemed to suggest that there was some opposition to it up there, even in our Republican-controlled supermajority legislature.
3: Well, I certainly hope so. But the mere fact that the representative from Hillsborough County, from rural Riverview, suffering more than probably anyone else in the county from urban sprawl, is the one proposing this is absolutely maddening. We also have Michael Owen proposing more urban sprawl in the Little Manatee River, southwest Hillsborough County, where he's proposing more development. He's also the one proposing that we only have single representation on the Hillsborough County Board of County Commissioners.
1: Yeah, that's
2: another horrible idea.
1: Yeah,
3: another horrible, and local people, we are already suffering from loss of rural lands and habitat and paving over the world and water pollution and everything else. And we need to vote these people out, because I strongly suspect that the reason they're proposing all these crazy ideas is because they're afraid they're going to lose power soon. And they need to.
1: All right.
3: And they're trying to get whatever they can.
1: All right, Vivian, I've got another call from a caller who also wants to talk about agriculture. So let's hear what Jerry in St. Pete has to say. Thank you for your call, Vivian. Appreciate
3: it. Thank you.
1: All right, Jerry in St. Pete, you want to talk about agriculture too?
4: I do. So thank you so much. You guys do a great job. Now, obviously, there's a lot of cataclysmic things happening right now. I think we can all agree upon that. So you're doing a great job. So if we can't address it today, if we could put it on your calendar for later, you have programs on WMNF, the Sustainable Living Show, and things like that that start to talk about agriculture. But what I don't hear, because it's just not just doesn't happen is where is our food going to come from? You know, like where is the status of the Florida citrus is in trouble, but without planning at this point, you got to start somewhere. So I know we can't address all these problems right now. Thank you so much for the work that you do. I know you all are very dedicated. The music is fantastic. But, I mean, I'm a farmer, so, like, where's the food going
1: to
4: come
1: from? Well, okay. It sounds like you agree with Vivian that there's a risk to these bills that are pending to take over rural lands for more sprawl and development. And so that's certainly something that our listeners should pay attention to if they're concerned with things like where's our food going to come from if we don't have any farmland left in Florida.
4: Well, you can't drink it. You can't even drink it.
1: Right. All right, Jerry, thank you for your call. We appreciate it.
4: One more thing, okay?
1: I've got other people in the queue, so I'm going to let them come into the discussion, but thanks for your call.
2: Good luck.
1: Before we go on, I've got a couple emails or text messages I want to read. I've got somebody who's saying, accusing me of being in favor of terrorism, I guess because I've been against this domestic terrorist legislation. Hey, listen, here's the thing. I'm concerned with who's selecting what group is a domestic terrorist group. I mean, this seems like an opportunity for people in the FDLE, for people in the Republican regime to pick on, for example, you know, Muslim advocacy organizations. DeSantis issued an executive order a couple months ago labeling CAIR, C-A-I-R, which is a Muslim civil rights organization, as a terrorist organization when they are an organization that champions civil rights for Muslims. I mean, that's it. And, you know, that this law that they want to pass that says you can't fund any sort of domestic terrorist organization, that looks like an attack on, you know, private Muslim schools. So it's not that I support terrorism. It's that I don't support having these very vague,
2: overly broad, vague laws that attack thought and an opinion.
1: Right. Or religion or ethnicity that put in the hands of one person the opportunity to make these decisions in secret. That's the other thing. This proposal suggests that these labelings of organizations as domestic terrorist organizations is going to take place in secret. So there's no opportunity to rebut allegations against the labeling of your organization as a domestic terror. So that's where I'm at with that. Not that I support terrorism. I mean, that's just insane. All right. I've got, let's see, who's been hanging on the longest? I've got Mary Poole, who wants to talk about legislation. You're on the air, Mary.
5: Hi, good morning. Can you hear me okay?
1: Yep.
5: All right, good. First of all, this isn't why I'm calling, but in response to that last thing, if you remember in Minnesota, Renee Good and Alex Pretty were considered domestic terrorists.
2: Yeah.
5: I mean, this domestic terrorist bill targets people who disagree. That's what it's all about. So thank you for standing up for that. My concern, and I was listening to something on NPR this morning, I didn't know about this, about the attack on unions, DeSantis. I think it's Republican Senator from Lee County introduced Bill 1296 to curtail unions even further, but giving an exemption to the unions that support him, which are the...
2: Police, law enforcement.
5: Horrified at this. It's specifically, as I understand it, it's meant to target teachers' unions and people who are critical of him.
1: Absolutely,
5: it's just another nail in the coffin of our freedoms to speak and for the people to express opposition. And I find that really horrifying.
1: Yeah, that's another thing that's working its way through the legislature. So pay attention to that, listeners.
2: Yeah, they're trying to make it harder to vote in union elections, and they're trying to stack the deck, saying that you need a higher percentage of votes to start or even keep your union.
1: Yeah,
2: and this follows on the heels of what they did a couple of years ago, which said, you know, you have to have a certain percentage of your members, and then they wouldn't allow payroll deductions.
1: Right, that made it harder to keep the numbers up. All right, thank you, Mary. Thanks for calling in.
5: Welcome.
1: We appreciate it. All right, I've got Mike in Sarasota. You're on the air, Mike.
6: Great. Thank you for taking my call. Let me get you off the speakerphone.
1: Yep.
6: I'll get you on. First off, I just want to echo what the previous caller just said, which is this has to be considered as just another attack on free speech and dissent in America. The Trump administration and their allies have been relentlessly attacking education, law firms, and any other dissidents and anybody that you can.
1: Now, something really interesting happened with the law firms this week. I don't know if you saw, but on Monday,
6: DOJ is renewing its assault on them.
1: No, but on Monday, DOJ announced that they were going to abandon their fight to preserve the executive orders against the law firms. And then yesterday, they filed something with the court that said, oops, sorry, we are not abandoning our appeals. We are going to continue our fight against the law firms. Well, these people are clowns.
6: So, but anyway, but getting back to the main purpose you mentioned at the beginning, I completely agree with you that this bill about terrorism is a bad bill because it's vague language, it criminalizes opinions, and it sounds unconstitutional. And if it can make CARE illegal, an organization like CARE illegal, which has never committed any violence, it could certainly make an organization like WMNF illegal.
1: WMNF, the ACLU, Planned Parenthood. I mean, there are any number of organizations that they could accuse of being a domestic terrorist organization because they don't like their viewpoint.
6: Right. And the thing about the ACLU is we may be counting on the ACLU to actually attack this law. And if they make them illegal, then we don't have anybody.
1: Exactly. Exactly right.
6: So that gets to my questions for you. I have two questions for you about this. With the bill being this bad, can it be challenged preemptively? That's my first question. Can various organizations such as the ACLU and maybe even WMNF go to court to challenge it preemptively?
1: No.
2: No, it can't.
6: Okay, all right. Well, then my second question is that if we can't challenge it preemptively, what about, do we have to wait for actual enforcement of the bill to them to actually enforce it upon somebody? And then if so, is there any inkling that there is any group of people in Florida who will then challenge it?
1: Well, okay, let me answer that putting on my lawyer hat. Gary also is a lawyer. But, a controversy has to be ripe to go to court. It has to be alive, It can't be something speculative. The courts will not hear a speculative complaint. So, yeah, it has to be, there has to be an actual law that's been passed into law. There has to be an actual controversy.
2: And you have to have standing to bring the suit.
1: Yes, so that's why.
2: So you have to be in the target zone of this particular law in order to
1: those are really good questions, Mike. I'm glad you asked them, but those are the answers. No, so the law would have to be passed, and somebody would have to be the target of it, or an organization would have to be the target of it, and then presumably that organization or that person could sue. But part of the problem with this law is that one of the companion pieces of legislation makes the whole process secret. So you don't know until you maybe lose your FCC license like WMNF, or until the FDLE is at your door and seizing all your computers and your electronic devices and shutting you down. You just don't know. But thank you for raising those issues that I think they're important, and it's important for people to know. I got to let you go, Mike. I'm sorry. I've got a big queue here of people waiting to get on air. So thank you for calling in. Appreciate it. I've got Greg in Tampa. You're on the line. You're on the air. I'm sorry.
7: Yeah, great. Listen, thanks. I'm a big supporter of WMNF.
1: Well, thank you.
7: You're welcome. And I appreciate you bringing this to light, because I was shocked to hear it, to be honest. You know, what's disturbing a lot of times is the right, they say something for everybody else to parrot. For instance, anybody who's in opposition to, like, the Iran war, you know, we're pro-terrorist. This is their talking point. This is their what they parrot. And we hear it all the time. And then they always have something to say that's, you know, just they'll try to figure something out to paint us with a different view as being pro-terrorist or, you know.
1: Anti-American.
2: I'm frequently called a communist on Facebook, which is couldn't be any less true.
1: Yeah, I know. You know, we're called un-American because, you know, we challenge authoritarianism. We challenge fascism. I mean, that's certainly something that I do on the show. And as I mentioned earlier, I just got a text message from somebody saying, oh, so you're in favor of terrorism, you know, which is couldn't be further
2: absurd
1: from the truth.
7: Ridiculous.
1: It is ridiculous. But I'm disturbed to hear that this is the first that you are hearing about these bills that are pending in the legislature. You know, here on Midpoint, I try to focus really heavily on what is happening in the Florida legislature, because I don't think that the media does a good enough job to educate Floridians about what's happening up in Tallahassee. And then it becomes too late. All of a sudden we turn around and people are screaming, why can't I protect my trees in my city or in my neighborhood? Or why can't we ban single use plastic bags? Or, you know, why is there so much development in these, in my rural community? I mean, all these things that are happening and people don't notice until it's too late, when the laws have been passed and their freedoms have been restricted and their ability to control their own communities and the life within their communities is gone because they've gotten rid of home rule. I mean, these are things that people don't understand are affected directly by what happens in Tallahassee. And for the last, like, three decades, pretty much, we've had a Republican-controlled supermajority in the legislature that has frankly been making our lives more difficult. And, you know, they continue to push the boundaries. They can continue to make it so that it becomes more and more difficult to elect anybody but them. You know, right now we've got DeSantis, who is trying to redistrict our congressional districts mid-decade, which has not been done before.
2: And illegal under the Florida Constitution if it's done for political purposes.
1: Yeah, and yet they're going to go ahead and do it. He's called a special session for that purpose after the end of the regular session in a couple weeks. So anyway, thank you, Greg, and thank you for letting me know that talking about this stuff is hopefully bringing to light some things that people are not otherwise aware of. So I appreciate that. Thanks for calling in.
2: Yeah, Shelley, when I hear people complaining about Washington, D.C. and that's the big problem, I said, you're looking too far north. It's Tallahassee that's really affecting your life on a daily basis more often.
1: Yeah, and people do not understand that their voices make a difference in Tallahassee. You know, if you're like Vivian, a caller earlier, a constituent of Danny Alvarez, you need to let Danny Alvarez know what you think about his bill create these sort of secret terrorism labels that can make you subject to arrest and shut you down. I mean, you need to let him know that. You need to let Jose Alvarez, who is some kind of a Democrat, allegedly, who is a co-sponsor of this bill. I mean, you need to let him know what you think of that.
2: We're talking about criminal prosecution, you know, and it's just, I've been watching the legislature for years, decades, really, and in the last 15 years or so, that the willingness to pass blatantly unconstitutional laws just because they want to, and let the you know, damn the consequences, we'll let somebody sue us and make it go away, is not the way to run a state government. but that's what we're we've got.
1: Well, and you know, the court system moves very slowly. You know, that's the problem. So bad things are passed in Tallahassee. Bad laws are passed in Tallahassee. Then the laws are enforced. Then somebody or an organization sues, and it goes to court. And it just gives the DeSantis regime an opportunity to send more money to their favored law firms to defend laws that they know are blatantly unconstitutional, but that they want to get to the Florida Supreme Court, because the Florida Supreme Court is a wholly owned subsidiary now of the DeSantis regime. And so, you know, it's a vicious circle here.
2: Yeah, the amount that's paid for legal fees on all these lawsuits is staggering.
1: Yeah, last year they added something like $11 million to the budget for legal defense of all of these crazy laws and executive orders. Okay, we are doing a talk back town hall here on Midpoint WMNF, and we want to hear from you today about what you want to talk about, what you're worried about, what kinds of things in the news are disturbing to you, and what you think our listeners should be focused on, should be understanding. So give us a call at 813-239-9663. 813-239-9663. That's the studio call-in number, and we want to hear from you during the live show with the news that you think is important for our listeners to pay attention to. So, I'm here. I'm Shelley Rebeck. I'm your host of Midpoint. I've got Gary Gibbons with me, and we're ready to talk about what you want to talk about. So, let's see. I've got a text message here that says, from 5779, good morning. Does Florida Tallahassee believe voters deserve Eric, E-R-I-C, given the allegations of rampant election fraud? Okay, I'm not sure that I understand the question. I'm not sure whether the texter is suggesting that Eric is a bad thing or a good thing, but Eric is a national program that allows supervisors of elections around the country to communicate with each other so that they can know whether somebody has voted in more than one place, and to make sure that we don't have people voting in multiple places, in multiple elections. And Florida has withdrawn from ERIC, from the ERIC program. So we no longer have that access, that opportunity to look for that type of election fraud. So, yeah, I'm not sure I understand your question, but I will say that I think that withdrawing from the ERIC program is a bad thing and a dangerous thing, and I don't think that Florida should have done that, but they did. So I don't know if that answers your question. All right, what else do we have here? I have an email from Fred who says that we have laws that prevent our government from conducting secret surveillance of its citizens. Pray that they are followed and upheld. This is from Fred in Michigan, and he's citing to the Fourth Amendment of the United States Constitution that protects against unreasonable secret government surveillance requiring warrants based on probable cause. And, you know, Fred, you're right. But as we've noticed, the constitutional impediments don't seem to really stop these people from passing unconstitutional laws.
2: We've got ICE agents busting down people's doors without search warrants. They have created something they call an administrative warrant, which is totally outside of the purview of the Fourth Amendment.
1: Yeah.
2: So.
1: Yeah. Okay. Let's hear from John in Lutz. John, you're on the air.
8: Yes, thank you for taking my call. About the bill designating groups as terrorists or terrorist-supporting organizations.
1: Yep.
8: I wonder if I could play a little bit of devil's advocate. I'm actually glad if that there be finally a way that we can designate AIPAC a terrorist organization, since it supports the terrorism and the genocide of Palestinians. So I'm all for sending everyone who's an AIPAC supporter to prison.
1: Well, the likelihood of that happening, I think, is really slim, John. I mean, you know, that's the thing about having these processes in secret. First of all, there's no ability to influence what goes on in those rooms. There's no ability to influence what kind of conclusions are rendered. And, you know, your opinion, I don't know how, other than calling into shows like this, I don't know how you would get that to the people to whom it would matter. But, you know, given the fact that we have this Republican-controlled supermajority in Florida and a Republican-controlled executive branch, Republican-controlled judicial branch, the notion that they would declare AIPAC a terrorist organization, I think that's, like, really slim. I don't think that's going to happen. But,
8: well,
1: you know,
8: we can try to keep hope alive, and we need to vote people in the office who will support justice.
1: Okay.
2: That's amen.
1: Yeah. Agree with you there. Thank you for calling in, John. Appreciate it.
8: Thank you.
1: All right. Let's see. I've got... all right. We've got a bunch of text messages here that I wanted to go through. Gary, what else is on your list of things that you wanted to talk about with the listeners?
2: Well, you know, I'm at the risk of leaving the state of Florida issues, I have to talk about this war that was started over the weekend. And what really jumped out at me was a decision that was made by Kash Patel just a few days ago to fire a bunch of people, a dozen agents and staff members from the counterintelligence unit tasked with monitoring threats from Iran, of all places, right? They were ousted for the simple reason that they were also involved in looking at the records that the president took to Mar-a-Lago. Remember the documents case that was dismissed by Eileen Cannon?
1: Yeah.
2: You know, I guess Kash Patel was embarrassed or called on the carpet by the president for his behavior at the Olympics, and so he has to come back and get in his good graces by firing people. But there's been this huge lack of concern, I would say, for our security here at home. Between Kash Patel firing people from the FBI and Pam Bondi firing people from the DOJ, we have lost hundreds of years of experience and qualifications for people who have been career employees who are doing the job of keeping us safe.
1: Yeah.
2: And that's just disappeared, you know. And
1: yeah, I mean, without, you know, we like to keep it Florida focused, but you know, so without getting too far afield on that, the idea that we are not exposed by virtue of Trump's foray into, you know, Israel's war against Iran, the idea that we as citizens here are not exposed to the potential for, you know,
2: retaliation.
1: At home here, you know, like 9/11 type activity by Iran is, you know, it's silly. We're here in Tampa, Florida, which is the site of Central Command, which governs our wars in the Middle East. I mean, we are, of all places in the United States, probably the most exposed because of that. Because what we've seen is that Iran is retaliating against all these American military sites throughout the Middle East. You know, it would their missiles cannot reach Tampa.
2: Nope.
1: Okay, they cannot reach Tampa, but certainly bad actors can reach Tampa. You know, bad actors, individuals can reach Tampa, and you know it's important to keep that in mind when you think about whether it's worth what we are doing in connection with our bombing campaign in Iran.
2: And the people that were fired for political reasons are the ones that were charged with investigating those types of counterterrorism attacks. So it's frightening. And,
1: yeah.
2: And it's disturbing from a lack of planning and a lack of you know, everything that's going on in this war.
1: Yeah, I mean, it's just going to encourage more chaos throughout the region, more refugees. Anyway, I want to bring it back to a Florida issue, though, because we like to be Florida focused here on Midpoint. Meanwhile, get your pen and write down our call-in number if you have something to add. 813-239-9663. If you're a new caller, we want to hear from you. Another thing that's been on my mind is that Florida just cut off all access to HIV treatment for 16,000 people. And Florida's not alone. Florida's one of 20 states that have taken similar measures to restrict access to HIV treatment. Why? That's not just cruelty. It's a major public health crisis in the making. Now, you may think, well, that doesn't affect me. I'm not HIV positive. I don't have AIDS. Or I take PrEP to prevent it. I'm undetectable. But listen, without access to HIV treatment, it is absolutely inevitable that HIV is going to spread. And as it spreads, we risk it mutating. And all of a sudden, maybe PrEP doesn't work anymore. Maybe current treatments don't work anymore. Maybe more and more people are susceptible to getting HIV and AIDS. And more people are dying. And in the meantime, more people are sick and are burdening our healthcare system so that people with other health issues have less access to emergency rooms, to doctors, to hospital treatment. You know, why do this, Florida? Why? Why invite this health crisis? For what? You know, let me just speak to people who have lost their access to this HIV treatment for a minute. And let you know that the federal Centers for Medicare and Medicaid, which is CMS, they have some resources for you. So you want to check the CMS website, or you want to Google the special enrollment period for Florida ADAP consumers. And see if you can get some assistance through that program, because Florida has abandoned you. I'm sorry to say.
2: You know. Yeah, there's another Senate bill that the governor is heavily in favor of. It's Senate Bill 1756 that is trying to relax the standards for having your children vaccinated before they go to school.
1: Yeah.
2: And so, you know, thankfully right now there's no House bill that's a companion, but who knows? You know, this is the really scary part of the legislative session where they start tacking things on to other bills to try to sneak them through. And so the concern is, you know, right now, as of February 26th, there are 107 confirmed measles cases in Florida. Remember, we thought we had eradicated that. And we're like third in the nation in the number of measles cases. Well, if you want to invite, that to explode, let's stop vaccinating kids before they go to school.
1: Yeah, right now they're prohibiting public schools from requiring mandating vaccinations, and now they want to extend that to private schools as well. So I don't know where you're going to send your kid to school if you're concerned about that. If you have a kid who's, you know, got a suppressed immune system and has to worry about being infected by other unvaccinated kids, I don't know where you're going to send your kid to school to keep their health safe.
2: We call it public health for a reason. You know, a lot of these things that we do are to protect the population at large. And, we're just, I mentioned to you before the show started, our Surgeon Generals used to be the best doctor you could find, right? And now the one that's being proposed on the national level doesn't have a medical license. And we've talked about Joseph Dapo many times.
1: Yeah.
2: Here, another vaccine denier.
1: Another quack.
2: So
1: all
2: that's
1: right.
2: What we've got.
1: That's what we've got. You're on the air with Midpoint on WMNF.org, and we are in our Talkback Town Hall with listeners. Give us a call if you want to be heard. We've got a few minutes left before the end of the show. Our number is 813-239-9663 is our studio line. One thing I want to point out before we run out of time is that Florida wants to do its own little SAVE Act. They want to tighten voter eligibility rules. And if this passes into law, it's going to mean many students and seniors and women who have changed their names during their lifetime will be blocked from casting a ballot in Florida. House Bill 991 contains a wide-ranging set of changes to the state election code, including new proof of citizenship requirements when registering to vote or voting at the polls, by reducing the kinds of photo ID cards that can be used when you show up to vote or when voting by mail, requiring your legal citizenship status to be posted on your driver's license, so you may need a new driver's license, or get a passport, which is expensive. It's like $130 or $150 bucks to get a passport. So people registering to vote in Florida would need to provide proof of U.S. citizenship through a valid passport or a citizenship certificate or a birth certificate, a certified copy of a birth certificate from a United States jurisdiction, a number of different things that are going to make it much more difficult for people to register to vote and to vote in Florida. Now, this is a particularly Florida law that they're trying to pass. This is not the Federal SAVE Act. The Federal SAVE Act looks like it's going to go down to defeat.
2: Yeah, because the Senate's not going to take it up.
1: Right. But this is a particular Florida laws that they're trying to pass to make it more difficult to vote in Florida.
2: And this has nothing to do with election security. Yeah, let's be clear. The elections in Florida are safe and I've worked elections.
1: This is a way to keep people from changing the Republican-controlled regime that we have in Florida, where they control all branches of government and they have a supermajority in the legislature. This is a chance for them to maintain that control by reducing the pool of voters. All right, I've got a couple calls here I'm going to take. Jack in Tampa, you're on the line. You want to talk about stadium construction?
9: Yes, ma'am. They have plans to build a new stadium for the Rays in Tampa, and they want us, the taxpayers, to fit half the bill of it, which is $2.5 billion. Plus, they announced that the Buccaneers want to spend $2.5 billion to renovate their stadium. So somehow, we as the taxpayers are going to get stuck paying for half of this.
1: Well, you may be right. I mean,
2: and the governor seems hell-bent to just give away state assets as part of this deal as well.
1: Yes, he wants to give away the land on the campus of the Hillsborough Community College. It's not called Community College anymore, isn't it?
2: Just Hillsborough College.
1: Hillsborough College, yeah. He wants to give away the land there.
2: And the DMV office that's on MLK.
1: That serves so many people who may now need to get new driver's licenses to be able to vote.
2: And it was just renovated a couple of years ago, but he just wants to give that to the developers that would not be used for the stadium or parking, but would be part of the commercial development piece of this whole thing. They want a 100-acre site so that they can have a mixed-use commercial and residential and all these other things around the stadium, and the governor seems more than willing to give that away as part of this deal.
1: Yeah, and I don't even know who to talk to about that. Who's like controlling that? Is it the governor? Is it the county commission that has to approve that? Is it? I guess it's the state. You know, the state, the board of trustees of the university system too. I'm not even sure. Like who do we even object to on this plan?
9: I'm telling you right now, the taxpayers,
1: we're going to be on the hook for it.
9: We're going to be on the hook for all this.
1: Well, thank you for calling in and raising that
2: good
1: issue,
2: question.
1: Jack, appreciate it. All right, I can take one more call quickly. This is Marie from Indian Rocks Beach. You're on the air, make it quick, please.
10: Good morning, thank you for your show. What I want to point out to the world, basically, ever listening, is the separation voting and schools to be just dealt with statewide. The problem with that is if you live in Florida and you want to move to another state, the reason we have the Board of Education is so that you can take a child out of second grade, move to another state, and put them in second grade because we have some cohesive education rules. When they try to stop that, it's just another way to keep people down, keep them behind, keep them poor, and under their finger. So we all have to fight as hard as we can because it's the wealthy people who are trying to turn our country into a one-sided playing field.
1: Well, you know, that's another interesting question, Marie. You know, more and more people are probably in Florida pulling their kids out of public school and putting them in homeschool, which is not subject to the same kinds of rigorous regulation that the public schools are for curriculum and testing.
10: Yeah, and it leaves them open for abuse, which is what has been proven. Yes, some people do an amazing job, but the majority of us cannot handle homeschooling, and they do it as a way of not having accountability for their children.
1: Right. Yes. And also, we've got the
10: struggle.
1: We've also got, can you take us off speakerphone? Because there's a lot of
2: And we're paying people to homeschool now.
1: Yeah, we're paying people, and they also have this new thing now where the state is going to give charter schools a free use of public school buildings and assets and janitorial services and cafeteria services, and that you know, this whole Schools of Hope thing. Now they're basically trying to turn over what is a public asset to private businesses.
10: Same with prisons. It's not good.
1: Without the accountability that that is required of public schools. Yeah. Well, thank you for your call. Appreciate it. You bringing this up.
10: Have a great day.
1: Thank you.
2: Thank you.
1: I've got a message here that says, why is that bad that only citizens are by law allowed to vote? Okay, somebody has sent me a text message from 4783 who wants to know, why is that bad that only citizens are allowed to vote? Nobody's saying that that's bad. Only citizens should be allowed to vote. But here's the thing. They take us out of the ERIC system so that we can't check people's status around the country. They've now made it so that supervisors of elections can't check through. Right now, they can check through the Social Security system to see if you're a citizen. There are so many other ways that they can establish your status as a citizen, short of making you purchase a $150 passport or something to prove your status. It's not that there's any objection to having only citizens vote. The objection is to making it more difficult for individuals to establish that they are a citizen.
2: And if you have to pay for that, isn't that a poll tax?
1: Yes,
2: that we outlawed?
1: It's just like a poll tax. Yeah, so I want to be clear. I have no objection to making sure that citizens only are voters. And in fact, every possible research has shown that there aren't, you know, major numbers of people who aren't citizens voting. Very, very, very small. I don't have the numbers in front of me right now, but it's very, very small.
2: It's not an issue.
1: It's not an issue. This is not because we have non-citizens voting. This is because they want to restrict the people who do vote. That's what it is. It's just let's just be real clear on that. Nobody wants non-citizens to vote.
2: And they don't.
1: And they don't, right. And they don't. All
2: right.
1: They'll
2: be deported if they do.
1: Yeah.
2: You know.
1: Okay. We are at the end of the show now. I'm really sorry. That's all we have time for today. Thanks so much again for your support during our pledge drive. We are very grateful. Thanks to Gary Gibbons for joining us today and to our WMNF volunteers, Jessica Green for getting us on the air, and Daria Miranova for taking your calls. I want to remind you that Midpoint is going to be sponsoring our next Wavemaker speaker series on Wednesday, April 8th, when we will be hosting historian Robert Fiesler, author of American Scare, Florida's Hidden Cold War on Black and Queer Lives, which is the story of the Johns Committee, Florida's own version of the House Un-American Activities Committee in the 50s and 60s. Robert is a really interesting speaker, and this will be a scintillating evening of Florida history that has frightening implications for what is happening in our politics today. So tickets are only $10 in advance, and you can get them at WMNF.org/events. I hope to see you there on April 8th at the Commodore. Now stay tuned for Talking Animals. We are WMNF Tampa, and we are out.

0: challenge like no previous tournament.
1: There are matches across the US, Mexico and Canada. We've been speaking to some of the journalists who'll be racking up the air miles to cover them.
0: Also on the show, we're going to take a look at the protests in Belfast in Northern Ireland that erupted after a knife attack and the challenge for journalists to report them safely. The suspect is a Sudanese man with refugee status.
1: And why did the Russian authorities host a range of Western social media stars at the St. Petersburg Economic Forum? We'll find out why influencers are now a key tool for governments to get their message out. That's all coming up on The Media Show on the BBC World Service after the news.
2: BBC News with Moira Alderson. The US and Iran have exchanged strikes across the Middle East for a second consecutive day. US forces said they'd carried out attacks against military surveillance and radar sites in southern Iran. In response, Iran launched drones at US assets in the region. Bahrain said an 11-year-old girl was injured. After long insisting a deal was close, President Trump this week accused Iran of taking too long. Yolande Nell is in Jerusalem.
3: First of all, we had that exchange of fire between Iran and Israel for the first time in 2 months. That was really triggered by events in Lebanon. But over the past couple of nights, it's been the US and Iran. There was the downing of that US helicopter, but you also really see that there is increasing frustration from President Trump at how things are stuck when it comes to negotiations on the ceasefire, with the Iranians sending a defiant message that they don't give in to pressure tactics.
2: A Thai court has sentenced two men to death for a bombing at a shrine in the capital Bangkok in 2015. Yusuf Merali and Bilal Mohammed, from China's ethnic Uyghur minority, were found guilty of premeditated and attempted murder for the blast that left 20 people dead. They'd pleaded not guilty, and their lawyers say they will appeal. The trial's been strongly criticised by international human rights groups. Jonathan Head is in Bangkok.
4: The shrine is right in the centre of Bangkok. It's extremely popular with foreign tourists, particularly ethnic Chinese and Chinese people coming here praying for good luck. We were on the scene within a couple of minutes of it. It was a very powerful explosion. The investigation was very confused. There were a lot of conflicting statements from police. They apprehended these two ethnic Uyghur men who have now been convicted of carrying out the bombing. But there have been a lot of questions about the trial.
2: Jonathan Head reporting. The South Korean data protection regulator has fined the country's e-commerce giant Coupang a record $410 million over a massive data breach last November. The leak is estimated to have affected more than 37 million users. A New South Wales parliamentary inquiry into unsolved murders and missing persons cases has begun hearing oral evidence in Australia. Among the cases being examined is that of the disappearance of the three-year-old Cheryl Grimmer, who vanished from a beach in 1970. Katie Watson reports from Sydney.
5: The disappearance of Cheryl Grimmer is one of dozens of cases being looked at as part of a parliamentary inquiry in New South Wales into unsolved murders and long-term missing people. Her older brother, Ricky Nash, said Cheryl was a bubbly, funny little girl, and the family had been left with the unbearable reality that this did not have to have been their story. If the police had done their job, he said, they would have known the truth years ago. That accusation is echoed by many other families giving evidence to the inquiry.
2: BBC News. Russian officials say a fire at the Arfeepsky oil refinery in the southern Krasnodar region has been extinguished. Reports said the blaze was caused by falling debris from a Ukrainian drone. Moscow's Ministry of Defense says its air defense systems downed 330 drones over several Russian regions and occupied Crimea overnight. Ukraine said it had been attacked by two Russian Iskander air-to-air missiles and more than 220 Russian drones. The father of one of the pilots killed in last year's Air India plane crash has told the BBC he'll continue to defend his son's reputation on the eve of the first anniversary of the disaster. The plane, which was en route to London from the Indian city of Ahmedabad, crashed shortly after takeoff, killing at least 240 people. The cause is still unknown, but the release of an interim report led some to blame the senior pilot, Captain Sumit Subrawal. His father has questioned a delay in releasing the final report.

0: Ross Hargrave started. Wrong music bed. But anyways, good morning. This is Talking Animals on WMNF. I'm Duncan Strauss. And before we go any further, I want to thank all those who pledged in support of Talking Animals as part of the WMNF Summer Fun Drive that just ended earlier this morning. I'm enormously grateful. Thank you very much for all your support. While we reached our own goal at Talk Animals, which I'm, again, really pleased about, the station fell a bit short of its overall goal, so it'd be great if you could help us with that shortfall by donating at WMNF.org. My guest on today's show is Kevin S. Friday, Professor of Political Science and International Studies at the University of Tampa. Friday is a featured speaker at the June 10th edition, that's tonight, of Pints and Science, the lecture series offered each month at New World Brewery, a longstanding Tampa concert venue, bar, and restaurant. Pints of Science format involves presenting three local scientists, each speaking for about 20 minutes about some facet of their research and or other important topic, followed by a question and answer session. Friday's lecture is entitled Human Bycatch in a West African Wildlife Corridor, and we'll focus on the way Red Volta's Forest Reserve serves as a wildlife corridor for more than 90% of West Africa's elephants. Friday and colleagues set up 20 camera traps for a year's worth of photos, so we'll hear about that, although he notes that as a political science scientist, it was how neighboring communities interact with that forest reserve that was much more interesting to him. So we'll delve into what he means by all that and explore more broadly when I speak with Kevin Friday in just a moment here on Talking Animals on WMNF. Programming note, I'll be out the next two Wednesdays, but the wonderful Bev Capshaw will be guest hosting those days, and then I'll be back here July 1st. Coming up later in today's program, we'll hear an extended comedy piece by Nate Bargatze called Eagles, inspired, for me, at least, by Jackie and Shadow, the bald eagles who reached international fame through the live cameras trained on their nests in Big Bear, California. We're currently watching their nearly fully grown chicks, Sandy and Luna. Right now, though, let's get into our conversation with Kevin Friday, with a reminder that I invite you to join the conversation by calling 813-239-9663, emailing dj at wmnf.org, or texting 813-433-0885. Let's welcome Kevin Friday to Talking Animals on WMNF. Good morning, Kevin.
1: Good morning. Thanks for having me.
0: Thanks for joining us today on Talking Animals. Great to have you in the studio. Great to have Ruthie. Daughter Ruthie, let's say. Well, maybe we'll get into talking with her a little bit later. She's interested in radio. So if she's interested in radio, I'm interested in her. That's the way we look at it here at WMNF. But let's get into this a little bit. I know you just returned from Ghana, latest what I assume must be many trips over there over the years. So we'll talk about the Ghana trip, that one, and maybe previous ones, and the core of tonight's Pints of Science talk. But first, in the same way, I'd like to kind of explore the early days and origin stories of notable figures in the animal world. I think it'd be illuminating to trace the initial path of someone who pursued a career as an academic. So let's look at your formative years. You mentioned in an email, almost incidentally, that your family has roots in North Florida. Tell me about that. Where did you grow up, and what interested you as a kid?
1: So I grew up in Palatka, Florida, and for your listeners who aren't familiar with that particular community, it's about halfway between Gainesville and St. Augustine. It's a pretty rural community. We have a large paper mill that's our primary employer, and I was just curious. You know, I went to the public schools in Palatka, and I know a lot of my colleagues and our teachers would talk about the world outside, and most of us had very, very few opportunities to see what that looked like. So I was lucky enough, when I graduated, I ended up getting a scholarship to go up to George Washington in D.C., which was, seemed like quite the big city to me, and when I got there, I had my eyes opened. The world started to look differently. And then they told me I could take my scholarship abroad with me. So I went to the abroad office, never having left the country, and didn't have a passport, and looked at the pamphlets. And I don't know why, but for some reason, the University of Ghana stuck out to me as interesting. So I decided to go back in 1997 and do a semester there. And I just kind of got hooked. I started learning the local languages. I became comfortable with the cuisine and how to get things done. And I've just kind of pursued questions that deal with that region ever since. So But yeah, North Florida, it's a great place for wildlife. Lots of places off the beaten path. If your kind of listeners haven't gotten up there, there's, you know, the Ocala Forest, there's quite a few springs. I think it's hard not to get bitten by this idea of appreciating wildlife when you grow up in a place like that.
0: Yeah. So I'll be curious, related to that, how would you characterize the sort of family culture? Were other family members appreciative of the wildlife and kind of nature as you were? Or?
1: Yeah, I think, you know, everybody kind of is, and in their own different ways. My family didn't do a lot of hunting or fishing, and those were quite common pastimes in that area.
0: Yeah.
1: But we did have a cattle farm and a small vegetable garden, and I didn't particularly love the cattle farming. It just wasn't my cup of tea, but the gardening and stuff did. So I inherited a green thumb through my family from that, and I still enjoy it as a pastime today. As my daughter will attest, our yard looks like a Florida native jungle, and we like it like that.
0: That's great. So cattle farming and vegetable garden. What else was part of the family sort of day-to-day stuff? Were books particularly prized, or were there kind of discussions over dinner or debates even, or was it kind of paint a scene if you can for me?
1: Yeah, I would say it was a pretty normal upbringing. The town is dominated by the paper mill, so my dad worked there, my grandfather worked there. The public schools, because it's a relatively small community, we only have one high school and a couple of schools that feed into that. So you don't get a lot of choices in terms of what your education looks like if you grew up in Tampa, one of the larger cities. So you do really just get a general purpose education. You kind of learn quite a bit about how people from different parts of the community live because you're with them and interact with them on a daily basis. I would say, you know, the appreciation of nature, I think it's less explicit and more implicit there because there's so much around, because North Florida has done a great job of conserving quite a few wild areas. The rural counties in Florida, including Putnam, which is where Palatka is, I think do value kind of staying that way, even though it's not something that's always in their control. So this idea of preserving the land was really stuff that cut across different political ideologies and was widely embraced throughout the community.
0: And it sounds like you're saying there was sort of the one high school, so everybody went basically to that high school. And it didn't sound like there was necessarily anything else that would particularly foster someone who might later go on to be an academic. So looking back, what do you think, you know, accounts for that in your case?
1: Yeah, it's hard to know in hindsight. I'll tell you, the high school is a bit rough, or it was rough.
0: Rough in what sense?
1: Freshman year, we started out with somewhere around 700 or 800 students in the class. And when we graduated, I think it was closer to 300. So
0: wow.
1: There's a huge...
0: Quite an attrition rate.
1: Yeah,
0: right?
1: Huge, yeah. Attrition rate. And I was just naturally hard-headed and said, you know, I like this academia stuff. I like school. I wanted to see... And when you grow up in a small town, oftentimes it feels quite claustrophobic. So you want to see what the world outside looks like. And I knew I didn't have a bevy of chances to go out there and see things. So I really kind of stuck my nose to the grindstone and focused on education, and it was my ticket out to see things.
0: So you did well academically and got good grades, it sounds like, and you did that with some awareness of, like, if I do this, this will open up some doors for me that may not exist otherwise, especially given that huge drop in the number of graduating people from the high school, considering how many entered at the beginning.
1: Yeah, I think I went into higher ed because I really do appreciate its ability to kind of transform lives and present new opportunities. It's one of the things when you hear people talking about higher ed these days, they oftentimes talk about you know, job opportunities and things like this. But oftentimes I think the real return on investment is the kind of doors it opens up in terms of possibilities to kind of re-envision what's possible and things that you could do. So that's why I got into this industry, because it had such a profound impact on my life.
0: Yeah, and it sounds like you were sort of almost immediately rewarded by working hard, getting good grades. You got that scholarship pretty much, and that probably launched you in a sense. But that brings us to the part of the story you recounted earlier that I, of course, am interested in. Why do you think Ghana spoke to you at that moment?
1: In my limited kind of experience, because I don't come from a family which does international travel. I think my two grandfathers did, to go off to war. But beyond that, it's one of those things that when I got there, I was largely a blank slate. So I didn't come with a lot of the preconceived notions of where was a good place to go to and where was not a good place to go to. And it just seemed interesting. It seemed maybe like an adventure. And in my kind of 20-year-old mind, I'm sure I thought it was quite a bit more exotic than it is. You know, places, if you travel enough, you realize places are pretty similar to the next. They've got their own kind of vibes and stuff, but a lot of life is the same here as it is there. And
0: well, anywhere. I would think North Florida and West Africa got to be some significant differences that probably, especially when you first went to that first trip to Ghana, where you sort of struck by, like, wow, I thought this was going to be exotic. That's part of the reason I picked it, but I didn't quite expect this. I mean, were you sort of bowled over, or was it about what you had at that point started to expect?
1: It was interesting in the sense that, like, it was mostly for me as a 20-year-old there. And this is in the 90s. Ghana's quite different today. They have, you know, back then there was no email. There was a couple of pay phones. It was a lot less, I would say, accessible than it is today. But it felt free. You know, I could go and explore new things. And because of my background and coming from this rural community, we didn't live a sheltered life. We kind of did what we wanted in the day and you know, tried to get home before nightfall. I just took to it. And yeah. I think in terms of the differences, surprisingly, there's a lot of similarities. You know, they're both relatively poor areas in relation to the rest of the world, or the rest of North Florida is quite poor in relation to the rest of Florida. You know, West Africa is quite poor in relation to the rest of the world. And some of the kind of things people do and the choices they make related to that kind of poverty or that relative poverty are quite similar from place to place. The food was a little different. Public transport's better there, which is,
0: isn't that interesting? Yeah.
1: Is shameful compared to what we have here. So those things were nice. It was interesting because, you know, when you do the exchange rates, things are quite cheap there, and they remain quite cheap, which was exciting for a young college student coming from D.C., which is not a very affordable area. You know, I could go do things. I could go out to eat. I could, you know, jump on the bus and go, you know, to neighboring countries. So it was, I think exciting was probably the word at the forefront from, again, my 20-year-old mind. In hindsight, I kind of reflect on it a little bit differently, but I just think it seemed like an exciting adventure. It was exciting, and it was new and eye-opening, and it was a great opportunity. I'm glad I had.
0: And when you selected it, when that scholarship opportunity came along, did you suspect there would be those kind of parallels to North Florida and kind of where you had grown up in Ghana, or was that sort of a pleasant surprise when you got there?
1: I think I was just a dumb 20-year-old. I didn't think
0: quit,
1: too
0: quit
1: much.
0: Quit your bragging.
1: Yeah, I didn't think too much about it. And when I got there, you know, it was interesting because it was, they're having a drought that year. This was 97, and much of their electricity comes from a hydroelectric dam. It was the largest man-made lake. I'm not sure if it still holds that title. So there was no power for most of these four months. I was in a room with two bunk beds, so four beds, and there were about eight of us in the room, me, another American, and then six Ghanaians, and you would wake somebody up when you were ready to sleep, and they'd go study, and then when they needed to sleep, they'd wake you up.
0: Oh, so that was the kind of the rotation based on bed space, kind
1: yeah,
0: of.
1: Or? I learned some things which have been really useful in life, and it's this kind of, you learn how to operate in a community. It had the communal bathrooms at the end of the hall for hundreds of people. You're sharing those roommates. You learn how to interact with community. You learn how to not kind of get upset when people drop in. Whenever you have a meal, you invite your friends and your neighbors to partake. And I really enjoyed that. And I thought it was a useful lesson. It was really a great experience.
0: Yeah, no, it sounds like, and it sounds like really established some great sort of lessons and habits early on for when you're still kind of just being formed at that age, yeah, to be open to all kinds of opportunities and adventures and be flexible. So that's great. So in case people just may have tuned in late, let me know, people know this is Talking Animals on WNF. I'm Duncan Strauss. If you just did tune in, my guest is Kevin S. Friday, professor of political science and international studies at the University of Tampa. Just returned from his latest trip to Ghana, which, as we're learning here, has quite a history of going there as a college kid, basically a byproduct of a scholarship opportunity. He'll be giving a talk tonight, part of the Pints of Science lecture series at Tampa's New World Brewery, and we'll hear more about that later. If you'd like to ask Dr. Friday a question about his work or offer a comment, please call 813-239-9663. You can email dj@wmnf.org or text 813-433-0885. So, with all those cool experiences you were having that you were kind of there, that sort of sounds like everything pretty much agreed with you once you got to Ghana. It wasn't like, oh, geez, this part bothers me. I mean, I like this and this, but this part really sounds like everything pretty much worked.
1: Yeah, I mean, there are things you learn that you've kind of become dependent on. So when I'm in, not in the capital, but when I'm in rural communities, you know, I'm reminded how much I love piped water. You know, it's great having water. You can just turn the faucet on for. It's great having indoor plumbing in general. Like, if given two choices, I'll choose indoor plumbing every time. So there are struggles. It's a challenge, but I'd say the positives outweigh the negatives by a lot. And I have a lot of good friends there. It's a pretty easy place, especially Ghana, because they speak English. It's quite accessible. It's a really good place to dip your toes into Africa if it's something that your listeners are considering.
0: And what beyond some of those day-to-day things, water and sleeping and rotating in and out when people are somebody else's turn, and sounds like the food you got adjusted to fairly quickly. When did, you know, any kind of studies kick in that maybe had some sort of similar impact? Because it sounds like the whole experience really kind of almost from the get-go won you over and sort of transformed you in some way.
1: Yeah, so I was at university in D.C. at George Washington, and I decided, because I was there and I found it interesting to study political science, because that was what people did, and I focused on politics in West Africa. And when I was at the University of Ghana, I had a mandatory class in Twi, which is the lingua franca for southern Ghana. So I learned that pretty well, not fluently, but passable. I graduated. The only real job I'd had was working at the paper mill over the summers, and it just didn't agree with me. I didn't like shift work. It's a hard way to earn a living. I said, let me try to go to graduate school. So I went to my master's, and when I was there, professor said, you should do a PhD, and I said, well, you tell me how to do this, and I'll do it, because then I don't have to go get a job. Interestingly enough, he said, you should go to University of Florida, which was only one county over from where I grew up, And they don't advertise this well, but they have the largest African study center in the country and probably in the world.
0: Oh, really? Wow.
1: Yeah. And great people there. So I went there. And I became, you know, a fairly traditional political scientist. I studied political parties and how, what triggers somebody to choose one party over another, how those change over time. And over the years, I've done a lot of these kind of, I think, fairly traditional political science topics. There's a particular community in northern Ghana called Nangodi that I used as one of my case studies back in a project I did in 2004. And I really just fell in love with the community. It was quite opening to me. It agreed with a lot of my sensibilities. I made a lot of friends there. And whenever I get a chance and I have a project that's appropriate, I'll go back there. And in fact, I take some of my University of Tampa students there just about every summer. But I was hanging around and I just chatted with some Forestry Commission folks who were stationed there, because it's right on this wildlife corridor called the Red Volta Forest Reserve. And we were just chatting and thinking of ideas, and they said, oh, we'd really like to do some of these camera traps. And I'm, again, a fairly mainstream political scientist. Camera traps is not something that's within our typical toolkit.
0: So sorry to interrupt, but just for people listening who may not be familiar, can you explain what a camera trap is?
1: Yeah, it's a trap. Anyone who does hunting will probably know about these, but for those of you unfamiliar, they're these cameras you put on mostly you strap to a tree. They can range quite a bit in quality and in price. But when something comes by, it triggers a photo. And they store those to the SD drive. So you don't have to be there, and you can record when there's activity in this particular 10 feet or so area in the forest. So they wanted some of those. They had heard about them at some of the major game parks further south. They thought it would be interesting. So I knowing nothing about these, because I'm not a hunter, I'm not a biologist, I talked to some of my colleagues at the University of Tampa who are in biology, Dr. Mason Mears, Dr. Mark McRae, Emily Durkin, Peyton Parrish. I talked to them and they said, well, we can get some cameras. And I said, great. So let's try this. And I'm the type of person who will have no problem jumping in with both feet and then learning how to swim as I go. So I brought those the next year. We put them in the trees, 20 of them. We figured out a way to kind of transmit these photos back, which was a major challenge because the internet is pretty slow there, especially upload speeds. But in the end, we had 165,000 photos.
0: And oh, my goodness.
1: We had to figure out.
0: Sorry, recorded over what time? I missed that.
1: A year.
0: Okay.
1: So 20 cameras, yeah. It was 165,085, to be precise. And then we had to figure out what to do with them. So that's what got me in this project. It was just kind of a lark. And
0: what was the premise? If you explain it, I must have missed that. But why did they say, hey, we have this cool area, let's do camera traps, to do what, or to test this premise? Or what was the idea to get those camera traps set up to begin with?
1: So I think there was a couple of different motives. So for the Forestry Commission, and I'll just and a mention name, Kojo Atarakiya, who I was primarily working with. I think they wanted pictures of mostly elephants. They said, yeah, you know, we have this corridor. It's been mostly neglected. It's not one of the major parks. Nobody is visiting this to see animals. Maybe we'll get a couple of snapshots, which will attract a little bit more attention and a little bit more resources. For the biology faculty, I think their motives, I shouldn't say I think, I know, we've had these conversations. They wanted to see what kind of species are in this not pristine environment, right? It's, yeah, it's a savanna dry woodland, but there's lots of human activity that encroaches on it. And they wanted to kind of do a wildlife count. I'm a social scientist, so I was interested in Okay, we have animals, or perhaps we have animals. We didn't know what we were going to find. And how do humans interact with them? How do the formal rules of this forest reserve interact with these quite poor farming communities to the right and to the left that need to earn a living and need to kind of meet their basic needs? That was the angle that interested me the most strongly.
0: So people were interested in this, the camera traps and sort of what would be captured in there for different reasons, depending on sort of what their own background and orientation was. But everybody seemed to think it was a good idea to shoot as many photos in that year's time. So did someone just say, let's give it a year and just see what we come up with? How was that decided?
1: Yeah, it was, for your listeners who have seen camera trap photos, for instance, from F-Stop or one of the big Florida Wildlife Corridor expeditions, those are quite high-quality machines, and those are experts who know how to use them.
0: The sounds like a contrast is coming.
1: Yeah. We bought very, very cheap, off-the-shelf camera traps, and we're going to learn as we go. This was going to be a very preliminary thing, and we still hope it is a preliminary thing. We'd like to get a couple of publications out of this, but ultimately this will lead to a pitch for the whole corridor being kind of covered so we can get a better sense of what's going on. But it was a learning opportunity as well as a data collection opportunity for us.
0: And I've seen a few of the pictures that came from it, and there certainly were a lot of elephants. Was that the primary animal that was captured in the camera traps?
1: Yeah. So just to give your listeners an idea, this corridor is kind of part of a very loose network of forest reserves, but mostly river valleys and escarpment valleys that connect three major parks. West Africa is only 3 to 5% of the African elephants. The bush elephant is the one we're talking about. There's another smaller species, but the bush elephant, the one, if people think of an African elephant, the one that they're envisioning, only 3 to 5%. So it's not a great area for this. If you want to go see those, you mostly go to South Africa, Southern Africa, or East Africa. But there are three big parks. One is called Molay in Ghana, and it has about 400. There's another place called the Nzinga ecosystem in the Kabori Tambi Reserve in Burkina, and then what's called a WAP complex, which is in Benin and Burkina Faso and Niger. And if you add all these together, you get about 90% of the West African elephants. But are they coming back and forth between them? And this corridor is an important part to kind of connect those areas. And there has been some research, but it's a bit off the beaten path. So we really didn't know what to expect. We thought there were elephants. We talked to the forestry. They said, yes, there are some elephants. But we didn't know if they were coming and going. We didn't know if they were staying. That was really a mystery as we began. As far as other wildlife, you hear bits and pieces, but elephants were, the reason those corridors or that forest reserve exists.
0: And if I'm not mistaken, based on what you said in your own orientation, as interesting as that might be and as cool as it might be to see the camera trap photos with a lot of elephants, at least the couple of shots I've seen, that really wasn't a particular interest to you because you're, again, coming at this as a political scientist. So was it just who and what was happening around where the camera traps were capturing those animals that was of interest to you as a political scientist, or where did you get the most sort of information and stimulation from the result of the year-long camera traps?
1: So I found the elephants and the other animals extremely interesting, kind of as a human being. So I was jazzed whenever we were going through those pictures to find them. I was also interested in how humans interacted with these elephants, because elephants are dangerous animals. They're huge. They do tend to travel in packs. If they were to come into farmland, which neighbors this corridor, and they do, they could destroy people's millet crops in just a couple of hours. And this is how people are going to eat for the foreseeable future. not only that, you've got no real ability as a citizen to discourage them. You can make noise, you could shoot them with a slingshot, I guess, or a small caliber rifle, but you're not going to dissuade these creatures. They're humongous. So how do people interact with them? Because ideally, the community will be able to use this forest reserve to meet their needs, and the elephants will be able to use this forest to meet their needs. Is that happening? And what we found was interesting. The elephants come in the dry season. The dry season is more or less synonymous with our winter. So it starts in November and ends in, let's say, roughly March. And they do come in larger numbers. So over the course of the year, we caught 100 events of elephants. So that's not photos, because sometimes you'll get one elephant across multiple photos. But 100 of these events over 365 days, that's not terrible. That suggests there's quite a few elephants in this reserve.
0: Yeah, a third of the time, basically, right?
1: And we saw everything from newborns to huge herds of, it looks like several dozen, all kinds of activities. So they're around, but they do tend to double or triple in recordings during those dry season months. And they leave just about the time that the Red Volta River, which runs through this reserve, runs dry. So they start to leave in February. What was interesting is there's another group which uses, the animal we saw the most was cattle in this reserve. And when I say cattle, I mean the kind of cattle we have in Florida, the Zebu kind of Brahma style cattle.
0: Okay.
1: And we saw, of the 100 events for elephants, we saw over 500 events for cattle.
0: Wow.
1: And we saw about 100 events for herders actually herding the cattle. What's interesting is there was some debate on who these herders might be. And a lot of people thought this was transhumance, which is just a way of saying there are herders historically in West Africa who travel from far north in Mali down into the forest zones in places like Ghana and back. So they'll come south during the dry season, they'll head north during the wet season. We didn't see evidence of that, because what you don't see is this big uptick at this time when they should be coming and time when they should be leaving. What we saw is these herders and these cows start to enter the forest reserve, not in the dry season when the elephants were there, but in the wet season. And it suggests that they're there because locals will hire these herders, mostly from the north, to come and tend their cows when they're trying to grow millet in the fields. Because the cows will do like the elephants and destroy the crops. So you take them into the forest reserve during that wet season when, again, elephants are primarily not there. And those cattle will graze. And then in the dry season when the elephants need that reserve, the cattle go and eat the excess chaff for the millet. They can go back in the fields. Nobody's worried about them, and they'll help fertilize. So you see this kind of interesting dance between these cattle farmers and these elephants that I've seen some publications that kind of are evidence of this, but not a lot. This is a pretty kind of new area of research, and particularly for this particular kind of community. But it's evidence to suggest that that's happening in a way that might not be too terrible for the elephants and too terrible for the cattle
0: right.
1: farmers.
0: And it sounds like, is this something that'll be like a paper or something that could be yielded from this project you're describing?
1: Yeah, that's our hope, because in addition to the herders, we saw charcoal collectors or firewood collectors. They tend to be much more regular during the season, so they're coming in relatively infrequently, and they're almost collecting just felled trees and stuff. I think it seems fairly innocuous. We did see hunters and we did see gold miners, but we didn't see a lot of hunters. And we didn't, if your listeners are kind of envisioning these big game hunters from South Africa, that's not what we saw. We saw local guys with slingshots or small caliber rifles, probably 22 or less. a handful. We saw 10 over the course of the year. Minors, we saw, I think, less than 10 in there trying to pan illegally for gold. So those things which people were worried about, I think, these hunters, I'm sure they were hunting for small game, like the squirrel. We saw a couple different species of squirrel. We saw bush baby, which is a type of primate, a hare, like a rabbit type animal. I think they're hunting for those, which is not great if you're trying to preserve those, but the elephants are not threatened by those folks.
0: They're not hunting the elephants then, no. Apparently.
1: And the other thing we didn't see is this is right on the border with Burkina Faso. It's only 5 kilometers from that border. There's a huge terrorism problem there. It's the number one terrorist event in the world per capita for the last several years. It's quite dangerous in terms of their wildlife areas, especially the further north you go. We didn't see any of these kind of hostile. We didn't see any large, you know, automatic rifles. We didn't see any evidence of people in smuggling kind of large quantities. Mm. So I think that was a good story. I know in essence, we didn't see things that seemed too terribly damaging to the health of the wildlife corridor. We didn't see anything too terribly kind of suspect in terms of security. We saw a wildlife corridor that definitely has a lot of human encroachment, but not to the level that I think you would be terribly concerned about. I mean, it's doing well for what it needs to do.
0: So it sounds like you and others were surprised by what the photo traps yielded and what they said about what's going on in that area typically over a year's time.
1: Yeah, we were going to be surprised no matter what we found because we just
0: didn't have really an initial thought about what would happen.
1: We had some potential hypotheses, but none I think any of us would have put any money on.
0: Yeah.
1: So we were I think pleasantly surprised though in the way that humans do use it, and I think humans are oftentimes viewed as the bad folks when it comes to protected areas. But they, again, didn't use it in a way which seems incredibly problematic. And I think this is an area which is relatively well preserved. It's about 5 miles across this corridor. There are river valleys and also a large escarpment. If they got similar levels of protection, which when you get into Togo in particular, you start to get a lot more encroachment. But just this kind of minor, similar levels of protection, you can really, really benefit the reserve, and the humans won't be such a big problem.
0: So, first of all, let me remind people, this is Talking Animals on WNF. I'm Duncan Strauss. I'm speaking with Kevin S. Friday, professor of political science and international studies at the University of Tampa. He'll be delivering a talk tonight, sort of along the lines of what he's describing at the moment. The talk is part of the Pints of Science lecture series at New World Brewery in Tampa, titled Human Bycatch in a West African Wildlife Corridor. So we just have a few more minutes with him. So if you have any questions you'd like to pose, you can call 813-239-9663, email dj@wmnf.org, or text 813-433-0885. So one of the questions I guess I would have is, given all the time you've spent, how many times would you say you've been to Ghana at this point? Can you even count?
1: Probably slightly more than a couple dozen.
0: Yeah. And have any of the other trips or projects involved, even though it wasn't your focus as a political science, a huge animal quotient the way this one did? Or was this kind of a rarity?
1: This is a bit of a rarity, although I've been moving in this direction. My previous project to this was looking at rural environmental organizations, so finding out kind of what are the triggers that cause folks in these communities to become, think of themselves politically as an environmentalist. So not explicitly dealing with wildlife, but dealing with kind of environmental protection. So I have been moving in this direction, and it's just, I'm not saying I'll always head in this direction, but it's something which has interested me and been a passion. So I've kind of, as I've progressed through my studies, as I obtain full professorship and get a little bit more freedom in terms of what I can do, I've really kind of veered in this direction. So I don't think this will be a one-off.
0: I guess because as a political scientist, kind of what's happening with the people and the policies, whatever, in Ghana, I guess in particular, can be and often are influenced by the animals in and around a given area that you might want to be studying or have been studying. Is that kind of the way that why this shift maybe towards more animal-oriented things would take place?
1: Yeah, I think, I mean, I think the animals, I think there's two things that can happen simultaneously. One is it would be great to have more protection for the animals because they are dwindling. Elephants in particular, the last census, which was in 2015, they are dwindling in numbers. So I think that's one good thing. But also the communities around these forest reserves and national parks are oftentimes really, really poor. These are tend to be rural areas. These are people living on a dollar or two a day. Like, it would be great to kind of find ways where the animals can benefit and the humans can kind of still benefit and aren't viewed as oppositional figures. And I think that this particular wildlife corridor is an opportunity to see kind of, not in a perfect way, but in a slightly imperfect way, how that relationship that can serve both parties can work.
0: Yeah, and I was kind of pleased to hear, even though the hunters was a very small quotient, I would have thought that possibly, even if it's a small number of people, might be poaching with all those animals, elephants coming through like that. But it sounds like you didn't really find that to be the case.
1: I think, as far as the locals go, the amount of... when there's a problematic elephant in a community, they almost always call the Forestry Service. And the reason is the Forestry Service has the kind of weapons you would need to try to discourage an elephant. Like, an elephant is not to be tangled with by a private citizen, and people know that. So the things that those hunters and the things that those poachers, or we might call them bushmeat collectors, that's what they would call them in Ghana, they're looking for small game, and I'm not going to make the claim that that's unproblematic. It can certainly be problematic with some species that are hard to find. But the elephants are pretty safe.
0: Well, that's great, because again, it just seems like, just extrapolating from the photos I've seen and what you described about the sheer number of elephants, that if they did want to do poaching, there'd be ample opportunity, and again, they'd certainly make some money that way, which sadly is what usually drives that activity, obviously, to begin with.
1: Yeah, and I think you see a lot more of that in Eastern Africa and Southern Africa because the numbers are so big there. So you find more of that poaching activity and more of that illegal culling of elephants in those communities because there's more bang for their buck.
0: So we're sort of nearing the end of our time here, Kevin. So is there going to be some kind of article or published piece about this thing that we're discussing? And again, that's, I guess we should say that's, you've kind of given us a sneak preview of tonight's talk at the Pints of Science thing at New World Brewery this evening.
1: Yeah, so we have a draft, and that's the gist of what will be presented tonight. So over the summer, we're going to try to hammer that into something we can send out. So I guess the best way to answer this is, yes, hopefully there will be a publication come out of this. And we're trying to get more funding to do a larger project over the course of the entire Red Volta Reserve and the Gambaga Escarpment.
0: Is there anything about this project that's already on your personal website already, or is that might come later?
1: Yeah, that'll come later when we eventually get the publication.
0: Well, we'll just say that website is Friday, FRIDY.com for all kinds of odds and ends and sort of personal things and academic things and so much stuff. So I think we're nearing the end of our time, but let's say hello to Ruthie, who's a budding radio person and loves radio. And she came in to kind of look around and share a few. Have you been to Ghana yet, Ruthie, at all?
2: No, I have not gone yet.
0: All right. Well, it sounds like that's coming.
2: Yeah.
0: With any luck. Cool. And you like radio. What do you like about radio?
2: Just the fact that it goes out to lots of people.
0: Yeah.
2: And everyone can be informed.
0: And would you say a lot of your friends like radio? Because sometimes I think people of a certain age don't seem that interested in radio at this point, where in eons past, generations past, they did. So what do your friends kind of feel about that?
2: a lot of my friends don't really listen to radio, but at my school we do have a morning show, so there's a lot more interest in like film production there.
0: Oh, cool. And are people interested in probably more podcasts than radio show, I'm guessing?
2: Yeah.
0: Yeah, that's cool. Well, good luck, and thanks for joining us on WMF.
2: Of course.
1: Thanks.
0: You bet. So, thanks again, Kevin. This is Talking Animals on WMF. And as promised, we'll hear that extended comedy piece from Nate Bargatze called Eagles, in which I'm dedicating to our globally known eagle friends in Big Bear, Jackie, and Shadow, and their chicks, Sandy and Luna. And that's right now in today's Comedy Corner on WMF.
3: We had an eagle build a nest in our backyard. And if you ever have that happen, just so you know, the eagle owns your land. You can't do anything. You can't bother it. Like, you can't disturb it. You got to be like, do you mind if we come out to the yard that we pay for? And if the eagle's not feeling it, you got to go back inside. Can't kill it. You go to jail for life. We celebrate eagles in this country, and it's gone to their head. I had to look it up because I thought, well, I don't want to get in trouble. So I looked it up on the internet. Now, when I look stuff up on the internet, I never know how to properly phrase it, like to get the real answer. So I think there's two internets, and I don't think I've ever seen the real internet. I think they go down how you ask the question, they send you down a dumb internet. So I typed in, I was like, what are these laws with these eagles? And they were like, he can't handle the truth. Send him down the circus internet. So when you Google something, usually the link that has the answer on it, it's always like right above or near where the people also ask questions. And that's where they keep you dumb. And I try not to look at them because they're hard for me to avoid. I love them. So I Google, I put my hand right here. And I'm like, don't look down there. But if I see one of them, I'm like, what is that about though? So I don't know the laws of eagles. The first question I saw said, what happens if I accidentally hit an eagle with my car? He worded that as if a lot of people are accusing of him on purpose hitting an eagle with his car. The question I got hung up in the most, it said, is it a good sign if an eagle touches your head? And I was like, dude, are eagles touching people's heads? That sounds like an amazing sign. And I think it means you're chosen. So I looked at the answer and was surprised to read, you're lucky to be alive. Eagles apparently are not touching people's heads like I just thought they were. So I looked into it because I was like, well, why are people asking this question? And eagles have touched people's heads. So what happens is, and I get this little good bad news, this happens mainly to bald men. And by mainly, I mean only. So if an eagle has got a turtle in its like mouth and it wants to break it on a rock to eat it. So they see your bald head and they think that's a rock. That's crazy. It's crazy, dude. And look, you got a lot on your plate. I'm not trying to put more on it. But you should be aware of this. If you're like, well, what are the odds? 100%. It's not going to not happen. So ask questions. If someone's like, let's take a walk, they're like, well, what's the eagle situation like today? Are they low to the ground? Are they swooping?

That was Nate Bargatze with a piece called Eagles, taken from his album Hello World. And got ahead of ourselves on our Name That Animal Tune thing, but I want to let you know, coming up on WNF, it's The Conversation, the great show hosted by Mario Nunez and Joe K. Carter. After that, it's The Scoop, WNF's brief news recap. Then we shift back to music programming with Sam Vall, holding forth from 1 to 3, followed by Nancy C. hosting the Traffic Jam from 3 to 6 p.m. Meanwhile, on this show, at the moment, is a prize for Name That Animal Tune, and that's where we're starting to get a little ahead of ourselves. Be offering something from the Talking Animals Vault, some kind of cool trinket or prize or whatever, some object that's animal-related and fun. To the first person who calls, 813-239-9663, and correctly identifies this animal song. It's an animal tune on Talking Animals on WNF.

663. Meanwhile, we have just about reached the end of today's edition of Talking Animals. A reminder that I'll be out the next two Wednesdays, really, and the magnificent Bev Cap Show will be hosting in my absence. So be sure to tune in for her, and I'll see you right back here on July 1st. Meanwhile,

Hello and welcome to the newsroom. I'm Charlotte Gallagher. Coming up, Iran and the US continue to exchange fire as the fragile ceasefire looks even more shaky. We'll be in Thailand as a court in Bangkok sentences two men to death for a bombing. Australia begins a huge investigation into unsolved murders and disappearances.

0: privilege to be here.
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2: BBC News with Moira Alderson. The US and Iran have exchanged strikes across the Middle East for a second consecutive day. US forces said they'd carried out attacks against military, surveillance and radar sites in southern Iran. In response, Iran launched drones at US assets in the region. Bahrain said an 11-year-old girl was injured. After long insisting a deal was close, President Trump this week accused Iran of taking too long. Yolande Nell is in Jerusalem.
3: First of all, we had that exchange of fire between Iran and Israel for the first time in 2 months. That was really triggered by events in Lebanon. But over the past couple of nights, it's been the US and Iran. There was the downing of that US helicopter, but you also really see that there is increasing frustration from President Trump at how things are stuck when it comes to negotiations on the ceasefire, with the Iranians sending a defiant message that they don't give in to pressure tactics.
2: India's shipping minister says all three sailors reported missing after the US military struck their vessel off Oman have died. The minister said the bodies of two of the men had been recovered, calling it a profound loss to our maritime family. A Thai court has sentenced two men to death for carrying out a deadly bombing at a shrine in Bangkok in 2015. The men, from China's ethnic Uyghur minority, were found guilty of premeditated and attempted murder for the blast that left 20 people dead, including many foreign tourists. They'd pleaded not guilty. From Bangkok, here's Jonathan Head.
4: The panel of judges ruled that there was sufficient evidence to convict both Bilal Mohammed and Yusufu Mirali of planning and carrying out the bomb attack. They cited security camera video showing a man leaving a backpack at the shrine shortly before the explosion and on testimony from taxi drivers who drove him the same night. But the man in the video has a completely different appearance from Bilal Mohammed, who the court concluded had planted the bomb. The International Commission of Jurists has strongly criticised the trial as being rife with human rights violations and argued that it should have been stopped and the defendants released.
2: Jonathan Head reporting. Britain's Northern Ireland secretary has described 2 days of violent anti-immigrant riots in and around Belfast as racist thuggery. Hilary Benn said it was appalling that people had been targeted on the basis of their skin colour, with some being stopped in their cars and asked their nationality.
5: Think that what it does to a child as they are brought out of their home, flames around, screaming, shouting, police officers, masked thugs. What impact does that have on a child? Now, that we have a responsibility to deal with that. Everyone has a responsibility. They can choose whether to engage in that kind of outrageous behaviour or not.
2: You're listening to World News from the BBC. The South Korean data protection regulator has fined the country's e-commerce giant Coupang a record $410 million over a massive data breach last November. The leak involved the disclosure of usernames, email addresses and other personal data from Seoul. Here's Jake Kwon.
6: Coupang is synonymous with online shopping in South Korea. Also known as Korea's Amazon.com, shoppers can order groceries, food deliveries, and even stream English Premier League games on the company's apps. Although the country is no stranger to user data leaks, the scale of the latest hack had shocked the public. More than 37 million people were exposed in a country of 51 million people. The regulators have found that the company also collected 11 million users' data from other websites without permission.
2: The US Justice Department has announced the seizure of 13 internet domains. It's alleged they're tied to fake consulting firms designed to recruit current or former.
7: 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Hosted by Mario Nunez and Joe King Carter. And Joe King Carter. You know, yeah. I every once in a while I have to catch myself because if you say it just the wrong way, it comes out Joe King Carter. Like you're a jokey kind of a guy. Like you tell a lot of jokes.
8: I love humor.
7: And it's good for
8: what
7: you.
8: What can I say?
7: Humor is good for you. Why?
8: Right.
7: Because it releases those endorphins.
8: It's the best medicine.
7: It lowers your blood pressure and it makes you feel good.
8: Yeah.
7: Laughter is the best medicine.
8: I was quoting Reader's Digest.
7: Go on, Joey. Go on. Hi, everybody. Welcome. 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

0: UMNF 88.5 right here in Tampa, Florida, your community radio station. But, you know, it's not just here in Tampa. We broadcast over 7 counties wide. Our antenna's pretty high in the air, Joey. We cover a lot of territory.
1: It's up there.
0: And we even cover more territory when you consider that if you're listening to us on WMNF.org, O-R-G, you could be listening to us in London, England, right about now.
1: That's right.
0: As Ronnie Elliott sometimes is known to do.
1: Yeah.
0: We'll just keep an eye on that Facebook feed because
1: he
0: might just pop in on us. Or you might just be waking up right now in Honolulu, Hawaii and having
1: or Istanbul.
0: First cup of coffee. Well, I don't know what time it is there, Joey, so you messed me up with that
1: one. Oh, sorry.
0: But it's halfway around the world. It's probably tomorrow evening or it's probably this evening.
1: Yes.
0: Let's put about 10 hours on it or 11 hours. So whatever time zone you happen to be sitting in, you might be listening to us, and we're grateful for your audience.
1: So grateful. Absolutely.
0: Joey, have you something to say?
1: I do. You know, folks, we began last week our fundraising drive, our summer fun drive, as it's called.
0: Mm-hmm.
1: And we appreciate the fact that summer is starting and school is out and the world is weird, and we did not hit our goal. And
0: was kind of weird as well.
1: Yeah.
0: Weird being the operative phrase there.
1: Yeah, we are used to hitting our goal.
0: Yeah.
1: And so, folks, I just want you to know that we're not going to take up a lot of time today, but fundraising continues for us for the next 3 weeks.
0: Yes.
1: And you can give money at any time. You can give money now. You can give money this afternoon. You can give money next Thursday. It doesn't matter when. But please give us some money because we need it. And for those of you who have not signed into the Circle of Friends as a way to do that, I highly recommend it. We are working on increasing the Circle of Friends here at WMNF. And
0: yes, sir.
1: That is the most painless way to do it. A few dollars a month goes out of your bank account and goes into ours and keeps this station alive. And by the way, folks, if you are politically stressed or politically aware in any way, you understand that community radio now is more important than it has ever, ever, ever been. So please, please support us. Please look into your hearts and your wallets and give us some money, folks.
0: I love that. Thank you, Joey. That was a very heartfelt, I'm going to ring bell, soft ring. That was a soft ring.
1: There we go.
0: That was a very heartfelt pitch. I'll just double down by saying that, yes, we are quite competitive in nature here at The Conversation. And when we don't necessarily hit our mark and hit our goals and we see other shows around us doing so, we feel kind of bad. So we're asking that if you're out there and if you'd like to help us.
1: We're not competitive, but
0: yeah, if you'd like to help us not feel so bad, this would be a good time to offer a little stipend. The Circle of Friends, Joey explained it. It's kind of, it's a way that you can contribute to us each and every month with a small donation each month that amounts to a big donation at the end of the year. So we'll leave it right there. And Joey, there's one other thing before we get to our guests.
1: Yes, there's something else I wanted to share too.
0: I want you to share this with everybody. I have personal reasons why, certainly. But also it's the greater picture. Let's talk about
1: absolutely.
0: It.
1: Well, each year in Ybor City, the Historic Society, the History Society gives something they call their Legacy Awards. And this is a way in which Ybor City honors somebody who has had a community connection to Ybor City in some meaningful way and has, they would like to recognize their service. And I am very proud to say that this coming Sunday, one of our initiates for the prized Adela Gonsmart Award is Mario Nunez.
0: This is where
1: welcome.
0: If we had that cheering soundtrack, we would play that. We're going to get that one of these
1: days. Well done, sir.
0: Thank you. Tremendous honor. I've already wept openly at just when they handed me the letter saying that I would be receiving the award.
1: Yes.
0: And then I did a deeper dive and I said, you know, it's a great award and there are other awards that are going to be presented that day. The other recipients in different categories will be Manny Leto, a historian and someone we know well.
1: Yes, yes.
0: Also Chantel Evia, who was the CEO of the Baseball Museum there for many, many years. And Coach Macaloosa, King High School, who is arguably on the Mount Rushmore of high school baseball coaches here in Tampa.
1: 4 awards are given each year.
0: But I went and did a little deeper dive and I figured, you know, who else might have won this award in previous years as they've been giving the award now for more than 20 years? And I found out, lo and behold, that my broadcast partner right here, the aforementioned Joking Carter, yes, was the recipient of it in 2005, Joe.
1: Wow, we're just lathering each other up wonderfully.
0: I love it.
1: I received the Della Gonsmar Award a little over 20 years ago, and it was one of my most proud moments in Ybor City. And so, it will be for you, my friend.
0: Well, I know. I'm going to have my suit on.
1: Yeah.
0: And I'll shave nice and close that day, and I'll look my best.
1: Look good.
0: So we'll
1: it's going to be held at the Columbia Restaurant. The food will be good, and the history is strong, because that is the oldest continuously running restaurant in the state of Florida, by the way.
0: Amen.
1: And the largest Spanish restaurant in America. So there you go.
0: Salute to the Gonsmarts.
1: Yeah.
0: Thank you, Joey, for that pitch.
1: Absolutely.
0: And reciprocating in kind. We're going to have a fun time on Sunday. But you know what else? We're going to have a fun time right now.
1: Absolutely. Yeah. So today we are really excited because we have with us...
0: Mm-hmm. Let's go, Joey.
1: Something a little different than usual, because often, most of the time, we have a single individual in here and we sort of pry open their personal narrative and their history and talk to them. But today we have a couple who are married to each other, who are dedicated to each other. And I'm going to go through this and make sure that I don't butcher it. We have with us the male counterpart.
0: Yes.
1: Liaquat.
0: No, close, Joey.
1: Liaquat.
0: There you go.
2: Liaquat, yes.
1: Liaquat Khan.
0: There you are.
2: Hello.
1: And welcome, Liaquat.
2: Thank you.
1: Yes, but now everyone knows you as Khan.
2: Yes, because it's much easier to
0: We just witnessed that.
1: Yeah.
0: We just witnessed that, Khan.
1: Well, you know, I gotta say, I understand why they would do that. And by the way, Khan is a very cool name, so you're good there.
0: Yeah.
1: And then we also have with you your wife, Zahra Muhammad.
3: Hello.
0: Hi, Zahra. Thank you both for being here with us.
3: We're so happy to be here.
1: Thank you. Yes. So let's start at the very beginning, and that's where we always start. We're going to do this double time this time, and it is, where were you born? Where did you grow up, Zahra?
3: I am from Brockton, Massachusetts, the city of champions, home of Rocky Marciano.
0: There you go.
1: Awesome.
0: There you go. See, we're already off to a running start.
1: Yes.
0: Joey's not a big sports fan, admittedly.
1: Yes.
0: I love him like the brother that he is to me, but Joey doesn't know about The Rock and his history.
1: But you just scored points with Mario.
0: Yeah, you didn't want to get into the ring with that guy.
1: Yeah. I knew who Rocky Marciano was.
0: Yeah, he was Mike Tyson before we knew what a six-inch hammer
1: and
0: was.
1: And he was a colorful character on talk shows.
0: And, oh, by the way,
1: for a while,
0: my father remembers, because my father is still alive at 90, almost 98 years young, remembers when Rocky Marciano and his crew would come into the Columbia restaurant when they were here in Ybor City to have lunch.
1: Wow. Anyway, amazing.
0: Well, I digress.
1: So you grew up there, and
0: Brockton.
1: Where did you grow up?
2: In India.
1: In India, okay.
2: Yes.
1: What city?
2: The city name is Vijayawada, which also means City of Champions.
0: Oh, no, that's too much. That's way too much.
1: That's good. Now, Zahra, let's talk a little bit about your life first, and then we'll flip over to Khan. What kind of family did you grow up in, and what was it like there then?
3: I really feel that growing up in Brockton leads to character. It's a... diverse city.
0: What did she say, Joe? What was that word?
1: Character.
0: No, she didn't say character. Brockton just came flying out of her mouth. I think we should. I think she needs to say that again, just how you said it.
3: Well, growing up in Brockton, it leads to character.
0: Because it
3: is a very diverse place. You have people from everywhere. I'm very proud to be from Brockton. My father is actually Irish from South Boston. My father is
0: He's a Southie boy. He's a Southie.
1: Yeah.
3: And my father is a Conley. And my mother is Eastern European. My grandfather is Lithuanian. And he married at the next block. Every block has a nationality. And he married my very, very blonde, blue-eyed Swedish grandmother.
1: Mm.
3: So growing up, it was either in pubs. I grew up in a lot of pubs. I grew up at 5 years old playing shuffleboard. We have bar pizza. We have the best New England lobster rolls. So it's just amazing. Then we have lots of synagogues. And then we have mosque. I mean, we have the best doctors, the best colleges. I mean, home of Harvard in Boston.
1: Mm-hmm.
3: Growing up in Massachusetts, it's always going to be in my heart. I'm very proud to be from there, and it led me to where I am, and also led me to my husband, who I met in Brockton when he was in college.
1: Okay. And so very multicultural is what you're saying?
0: Incredible.
1: Very multicultural. And what kind of family? Do you have siblings?
3: I do. I actually have a brother. His name was Christopher. He was a local hero, but he ended up getting a blood transfusion because he was a hemophiliac, and he got AIDS when he was very young and two types of HEP. And he's in a book called Dying in Vain. And he actually, during September 11th, after multiple surgeries, he, being born with lots of health problems, makes you very brave. Mm-hmm. He went down to September 11th. His friend was a firefighter. I have lots of... He's had books and everything about him, and he helped people during that time.
1: Wow.
3: And then he ended up coming back, because he's from Taunton. My brother's from Taunton. And he ended up coming back to Massachusetts after he was in September 11th and came back after helping people. And he passed away not from anything but a car accident.
1: Wow.
3: So he had liver transplant, everything.
0: As if he didn't go through it, hadn't been through enough in his life.
3: But he wanted to go that way. He never wanted to go in a hospital. He never wanted anyone to feel sorry for him. This was like the inspiration. So I grew up with an older brother that was an inspiration. And we always joke about it because he was born in Brockton, but lived in his adult life in Taunton. And we always say he was a champ because, you know, he was from the city of Champ. So,
0: was that his nickname? Just curious.
3: No,
0: did you ever call him Champ?
3: His name was, you know, he was Chris.
0: Christopher. Yeah,
3: he was Chris uh-huh. Conley. And I have a sister named Kendra. Mm-hmm. And she's a very special person. She's a drug counselor because we also have a very large drug epidemic that is taking over with fentanyl. Mm-hmm. And my sister dedicates her life as a community service counselor to help people get off the streets. Mm. And being from Massachusetts, if you know who we are, we're very high state funded programs. So because of that, we have been able to help lots of homeless, single moms. There's a lot of programs. So if that program didn't exist, a lot of those people wouldn't be saved from the streets.
0: You provide those wonderful resources.
3: Yeah. Wow. And my father was a postal worker. He was in Nam. You could hear him before you saw him. He really was what Southie boys were. His name was Michael Conley.
1: Come on.
3: And his family came from his dad was a Marine, and his parents came from Newfoundland, which was very Irish, and they migrated. We called her Old Lady Conley. Old Lady Conley came to the States and got her citizenship in the 60s. And her story was amazing because she had 13 kids.
1: Mm, wow.
3: And just old Irish Catholic life. But I was raised with zero religion. My parents wanted me to grow up and find my own. Mm-hmm. So they actually just did not want any religion to cause any type of influence on us.
1: And that's an interesting approach, isn't it?
0: It is.
1: Don't you think?
3: Well, my father
1: didn't not to push you toward Catholicism or whatever it was.
3: No, because my dad wanted to eat meat on Fridays. Mm-hmm. My dad didn't like priests. You know, he wasn't into that. My dad was rebellious.
0: He walked his postal beat, I'm sure.
3: Yeah, he went to Southie. He was from Southie. Mm-hmm. He went and... he had Catholic influence, and he was like, no, no, no. So when we grew up, we never were baptized, none of us. My father said, you will find God on your own. And here I am.
1: Wow, that's a special situation. So
0: Come on, get to Con. He's sitting there waiting to say something.
1: I know,
0: something.
1: No, but when...
3: He is interested. I'm telling you, wait till you hear. That's why I had to bring him.
1: Well, you're both interesting, I'm sure. But let's get you up a little bit further along. You go to high school, and what kind of kid are you in high school?
3: So, I will tell you. Okay, I had... I was born with hypobenine gamma galbitonemia. I've had over 20 surgeries in my life. I've had lots of infusions. I've had 9 abdominal surgeries and 2 organ ruptures. I survived immersive blood infection. Like, I am a trooper. I am very good with
1: tough
3: medical.
1: Like people from Brockton.
3: I am. I really am. And I have a large amount of health issues, which makes me very humble. I think that if you are not humble, it's because you just haven't been, you haven't suffered enough.
0: Knocked down enough, right?
3: So I feel suffering is
0: bell.
3: Core.
0: I'm going to ring a bell for that. Yeah.
3: So,
0: because Zara, that's so true.
3: I went to school as an out of district student. My parents did not want me to get involved in the hardship of Brockton. So my father got a cottage in Cape Cod. I went to school with some of the best people at Upper Cape Tech. I was very talented in cosmetology. I hold a cosmetology license in two states. I hold an esthetician license in two states. I also taught for the American Cancer Society for 7 years in Brockton hospitals, teaching cancer patients how to look good and feel better. I was also a medical lab tech and EKG tech in Neighborhood Health in Brockton, which is a free clinic, our low-income clinic, and I've learned a lot. So my whole life has really been about giving, and I'm all about charities, which brought me up. And my husband has a lot of the same vision as me. So growing up, I was severely dyslexic. I had teachers that were phenomenal because they knew my hardship. So I was an out-of-district student going to school with kids that had BMWs, okay? Right. Not our blue-collar life.
0: The Cape Cod lifestyle, baby.
3: Oh, yes. And I love Cape Cod. So my teacher loved me. Her name was Miss Crocker.
0: Shout out.
3: And like Betty Crocker.
0: Mm-hmm. Shout out to Miss Crocker.
3: Yeah, I loved her. And she is the reason that I wanted to teach cosmetology. And that is also why we also currently own Z Beauty Academy and Spa till this day. And we've merged it into Pi Learning Academy because eventually Pi Learning Academy will be a technical program for children with autism.
1: Excellent.
3: So there's a lot of dreams that we have.
1: All tied together.
3: Yes. But we're going to make it happen no matter what obstacle. So I feel like coming from where I come from, and having the great opportunities that my father did. My dad was a fighter. He was all about the union. He was a union steward of the post office, and nobody messed with my dad.
1: Good man.
3: So I learned a lot from him, and he gave me a lot of courage. Mm-hmm. And I feel that I wouldn't have been here if I wasn't Michael Conley's daughter. So,
1: there you go.
0: Wow. In the spirit of The Rock. So I'm referring to Rocky Marciano.
1: Yeah. So let's bring, because you both, you said you met in Brockton. So let's bring.
3: Yes.
1: Let's bring Khan up to Brockton. So tell us a little bit about where you grew up, Khan, and your life early on.
2: So I grew up in India, Vijayawada, and I went to school over there growing up. My dad was a businessman. He was very humble, very hardworking guy. But then as like everyone, business doesn't always go his way. Mm-hmm. So he then had to go to Kuwait, and I was raised by my mom. She was also a very hardworking, very dedicated mother. And I'm very grateful to have my parents.
1: Only child, or did you have siblings?
2: Yeah, I also had a brother. Unfortunately, he did also die 20 years ago in a motorcycle accident. Mm. But now, yeah, I'm the only child.
1: Mm. Okay.
0: And so you have a lot that binds you besides your vision for business and life, but also that your personal stories have some intersecting circles that are really amazing.
3: Trauma bonded for life.
1: Trauma bonded. Okay. So you're growing up there, Khan, and what happens? Where do you go to school, and how does that work?
2: Yeah, so all my high schooling and my bachelor's degree was in India. Schools over there are not easy at all. It is a lot of work, a lot of hard work, but I'm glad I did not give up, and I'm glad my parents also pushed me.
1: Mm-hmm.
2: And after that, since I was little, I always had a dream that I'm going to grow up to be a software engineer. Then I'm going to go to U.S. So that's how I ended up coming to America.
1: Mm-hmm.
2: I did my first master's in Missouri, and after that, I was...
1: And how old were you then? How old? Well,
2: I came to this country when I was 20, so that was like 20 years ago.
1: Mm-hmm.
2: So after my first master's in Missouri, then I tried to get a job. It did not work out. Then I started doing my second master's in Boston, my MBA, and that's where I met my wife.
1: And let me ask you because I'm always very curious personally at the personal level, and I think our audience is, most of us who are listening probably are people that grew up here in America. We're natives. People who come to our country from outside, I always find it fascinating. I try to imagine that I somehow had to go through that. And what was it like for you? Obviously, you have an understanding of America at some level before you came here, but what did that feel like coming here? How did you...
2: It was very difficult. When I came here, I was just 20 years old, so I was still figuring out what I'm going to do with my life. It was very difficult. Like any small thing like that, I did not have my parents around or family around. So then my classmates, we used to live together, and mm-hmm. that's how we were able to survive.
1: And you had no real support systems. You didn't have family here or anything. So you're really coming here literally starting cold.
2: Yes.
1: And... How did you see, I'm curious, and you can be whatever the truth is, how did you see America and Americans at that time?
0: 20 years ago.
2: Yeah, 20 years ago. I saw, even now, like, there's so many opportunities here. So I saw it as the place where I can come here and start my business and maybe bring my family, especially my brother, and have a good life here. Mm. Because life in India is, it's a little bit struggling.
1: The land of opportunity. This is the theme that continues to persist.
0: It should. We're still struggling with it. And 20 years ago, we were just still reeling from, I mean, the rubble was still in New York. 9/11 was still a real consequence. And it was the Bush administration. And, you know, we hadn't gotten to, you know, what was a hopeful time during the Barack Obama years. So.
1: Right.
0: Things were still in transition for us here.
1: Absolutely.
0: And as a 20-year-old, and I think Khan buried the lead here. He said he was going for his second master's. Excuse me? Some of us don't even have our first master's. What was driving you at that time?
2: Education. I believe that everyone needs education, and that helps us to achieve any of our goals. So that's why I did my first master's, and the second one, because I couldn't get a job, I thought maybe I should.
0: Maybe you needed more. Yeah,
2: exactly.
0: Diversify your interests.
1: And what was that first master's in?
2: Computer science.
1: And what was the second?
2: MBA, business administration.
1: Oh, nice mix. Well, I think we all are in agreement that education is the power.
0: It's the key.
1: It is the key, and decisions that are being made by the uneducated affect all of us, unfortunately. Yeah. So okay. So now, how do you end up in Brockton?
2: So I was doing my master's in Fitchburg. It's actually a city in Boston, but I used to live in Brockton. I used to work at a convenience store, and that's where I met my wife.
1: I see.
0: She chuckles. She chuckles. I just wanted to know, what was that first winter like? Come on now. Come on, Khan.
2: I got used to winters in Missouri, but they were painful. It was very cold. I remember one day I took a shower in the morning. I was late to school. I rushed out of the door. I was waiting for the bus, and I can feel my hair like icicles forming. That's when I knew this is not easy.
0: I had a similar experience in Chicago, the coldest I've ever been in my life. I went outside waiting for the bus. I didn't have my car, public transportation. In the time that I would run out to come back in, ice was forming on my mustache because the breath was freezing on my mustache. I said, oh no, I have to go back south. Yes. I can't survive in this. How do people survive? Yeah. And how did people survive before we had any of the conveniences of heat or fire? I don't know how we're here. To be honest with you, I don't know how
1: we're
0: here.
1: It's amazing.
3: I thought I was going to be Elsa because I love the snow. So when I came to Florida, I was very culturally shocked. I really am a snow girl. I love the icicles.
0: Say nothing, Zara, say nothing for the summer bugs that you have down here that you don't have up there.
3: It's Jurassic Park.
0: Did you hear that, y'all?
1: Yeah, that's good. So are we ready to get our
0: bottom?
1: Yeah,
0: we're just about at the bottom of the hour. This conversation is exquisite today. We are learning so much about not only ourselves, Zara, Khan, but humanity writ large because, you know, you're getting different perspectives, right? And we're going to get a little bit deeper into that in just a few minutes, but let's do a little station ID.
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1: Yeah, there we go.
0: You see, the bell's getting a workout today, Joe.
1: Jessica,
0: I don't think
1: Green.
0: I've ever rang the bell this much in any previous shows. Thank you, Jess.
1: So, okay, so now what sets the stage for the two of you meeting?
2: I saw her at the store the first time.
0: I saw her. There's a song here somewhere, Khan. I saw her at the store. And I saw her standing there. Go on, Beatles.
1: So you saw her at the store.
0: Yeah.
2: And then she came to me and she asked me something. And I was just mesmerized with her eyes. And I did not know what she was saying. I was just shaking my head.
0: Huh, Zara? How'd that make you feel? Did you know it at the time, Zara? Were you struck by Cupid's arrow as well?
3: So I always thought he was so beautiful.
0: Okay.
3: And when people meet me to this day, I will always tell them that he was the most beautiful man I ever saw. He had this long hair, and he was so calm. And at that time, I actually was a single mother of two children. I actually have children that are in their 20s. I have grown men, Zachary and Zaid.
0: Wow. And shout out to the Z's.
3: I have four Z's. Zach, Zaid, Zeba, Zayan. And that's why it's named
0: Zara.
3: After Z Beauty, and I'm Zara. So I used to bring my kids into this store, and there he was. And my children were so young. They were like 2 and 3 years old. And my elder son really took it to a liking. Actually, they all loved him. And they would just go in the store and see him. And Zachary, he was born with a very rare chromosome abnormality. It's called 2q11.2 microduplication syndrome. And because of, even though my family was great, I didn't have a lot of guidance. They were really tough people. They weren't like people today. My mother was raised by a Lithuanian man and a Swedish woman. They're very tough people, you know?
1: Right.
3: I loved them. They were great, but they all drank a lot. So my mom had her own issues that she had to deal with. So I grew up very fast. I grew up understanding what I needed. And I was living in the projects in Brockton alone. And so I had these two kids that had, you know, my son had seizures. He was on phenobarbital. My other son had surgeries. And I was, you know, very sick myself. And I was going to college myself, trying to make it with, even though I had all these licenses, because in Boston, you just suffer on through. And I love to entertain. So I always have dinner parties. So I invited him over for a dinner party to actually hook him up with another girl, not even me. Okay. I said, she's a model. And we ended up hanging out so much. And he ended up adopting my elder son and raising my other son and just being the role model that was needed. And then, you know, he made promises to me. He was going to take me out of the projects. And I knew I needed that. And then I lost everything. All the projects actually had like an issue with bed bugs. Okay, so I'm talking, I lost everything. All of the projects, the whole entire...
0: Had to be condemned?
3: Thousands of units. No, what happened was everybody had to throw all their things away.
0: All their stuff away, yeah, of course.
3: And they had to clean out everything, so literally...
1: Yeah, you have to burn it, yeah.
3: Literally, with the clothes on my back, I left with my two kids and myself, and I came to Florida. I lost everything.
1: Wow.
3: And it was fine, because I didn't care. I had my husband. We were married.
0: I was going to say, did you drag Khan with you? No, you were already together at that time.
3: He actually left me and went to Florida. And I never wanted to leave Massachusetts. That was all I ever knew. And I never wanted to go to a hot place. I wanted to go to...
0: You're a cold girl. You're a cold
3: weather
0: girl.
3: I wanted to go to, like, Europe. I always knew I wanted to go places, but I never knew it would be Florida. But here we are.
1: Mm-hmm.
3: And I just knew that it was a great chance for my boys. And also, you know, obviously my last name is Muhammad. I became Muslim because in the projects, you either succumb to being a drug addict or a life of crime if you're in poverty, or you become Muslim and go to school. So a lot of people, that's really what saves them. So for me, I became a Muslim. I knew I wanted to marry a Muslim. I have children, I have one child that is Russian, I have one child that is Pakistani, and then I have two Indian kids. So my husband, I'm like Angelina Jolie. I have like the nations.
0: That's the United Nations.
3: My husband
0: you're describing.
3: Yeah. Raised everything. Like this man stood by me. He raised children and adopted that were not his, and I will always be in debt. So I always tell other women, there will always be someone to love you if you're ever in an abusive or bad relationship. There will always be somebody out there that will love you and love your kids. Just be wise, be patient, be kind, and good will come.
0: Khan has very kind eyes. We saw that when, you know, I first introduced myself to him when you walked into the studio.
1: Yes.
0: The story now starts to make wonderful sense, but I have to admit, Khan, that if I see you again, and I hope I do, after I receive my award on Saturday, I'm giving it to you, pal, because I don't deserve it, okay? I mean, my story is weak compared to yours, and you're to be commended. That's
1: you're
0: wonderful.
1: You're to be commended.
2: Well, and your kind words.
1: I certainly...
3: You don't know about... Khan also has autism, and my son has autism.
1: Oh, interesting.
3: And he is the face of awesome when it comes to the backbone of all of our companies. Him.
0: We should get to the Pi Academy quickly, but yeah, please.
1: Let me just say before, because I got to get to this, because you just said something. So your parents set up this situation in which you could choose your religion.
3: Yes.
1: That's fascinating because, you know, you understand that most people don't do that.
0: Right.
1: Most people indoctrinate their children into their religion. And that's what it is. It's indoctrination. And so the point is, for better or for worse, and whether they think they're doing the right thing or not, that's a different conversation. But the point is, you sort of went out into the world and said, I want to be a Muslim. You made the choice.
0: You chose, yeah.
1: I find that very interesting. I find it fascinating that someone who is sort of a... a blank slate gets to choose where they're going to go. I mean, lots of people choose their religion, but a lot of people
0: don't.
1: Not
0: to mention coming from the part of the country.
1: The Irish.
0: The fighting Irish.
1: Yeah,
0: I mean,
1: absolutely.
0: This is Irish Catholic. I mean, was that March 17th.
1: Was that an easy conversation or a difficult conversation or what?
3: I mean, Irish people are the most amazing, accepting people because they have suffered oppression. If you know Irish people, they're going to tell you what they've suffered, and they never want to oppress. True Irish hearts are full of acceptance. So I come from the Irish people of acceptance. Like
1: right.
3: My father never wanted oppression. He wanted us to overcome because Irish wouldn't be here if there wasn't oppression. So,
1: right.
3: I mean, he was very happy that I was an independent, but I will tell you, so my mother had severe mental illness, and I love her, but my mom had a lot of demons she had to fight. So growing up, she gave us a lot of love. She is very beautiful, too. I mean, if you know what Eastern European women look like, my mother is that one. My mother is 77, and still, everywhere she goes, men have always loved her. So my mm-hmm. mother is free-spirited. She can drink with the boys. So I knew I wanted sobriety. I knew I wanted discipline. Mm-hmm. I knew I wanted the opposite of what I grew up with because I needed stability. I needed someone that wasn't going to gamble my rent away. I needed someone I could rely on. I needed something that was going to give me peace.
1: Mm-hmm.
3: I didn't want to have fights. I didn't want my father to have to come and throw people out. You know,
0: Sarah, this just in. He's sitting next to you.
1: Yeah,
0: I'm just
1: going
0: to say it. I mean, if you didn't know that, he's sitting next to you.
3: Yeah.
1: So you...
0: That's the vibe that you know, Khan gives off. Do you sense that, Joe?
1: Yeah, absolutely.
0: And you and I are bouncing off the wall and you know, it could be tumult and a hurricane and a tornado all together.
1: Yeah.
0: And Khan's just like this.
3: Yeah. I need stability.
1: Yeah. People come with their energy, don't they? And he has that energy. It's obvious.
0: Very soothing.
1: So you came together... You get married.
0: Yes.
3: Four times. I married this man 4 times.
0: How does that work? I'm sorry?
3: And we fought the U.S. government and everything for my husband to be here.
0: Please explain that to the people that are just turning their radio up because they're not sure what that means.
3: And my dad,
0: did you divorce him 3 times?
3: And him, too. My dad was like, this guy is going to be for you. And before my brother died, my brother said, this guy is going to be for you. You better go to Florida. So I married him first on March 5th.
2: We ran away. And we got married.
3: Yeah.
1: Nice.
3: We were,
0: very romantic.
1: What year is that, March 5th?
3: That was 2011.
1: Okay.
3: And his family didn't want this. Khan was supposed to have arranged marriage, okay? Khan is Indian, so this was not the expectation. So he had what you're talking about. I didn't. They were happy. Somebody wants to marry you with those kids? I had like baby kids, you know, my kids were tough. Little.
1: Sure, sure, I get it. Yeah.
3: And he took me with these rough little rowdies, you know, and so he had that problem. So the first time we eloped, the second time we got married in Plymouth in a historical place called Brewster
1: Gardens. But why the second time though?
3: Because first we didn't.
1: You're saying the first time you're legally
3: married.
1: The first
3: time we're legally married, I had my friend's borrowed dress.
1: Oh, okay.
3: I had went to Shaw's and I got a cake. We walked in with my wedding dress. We had nothing. Like when I tell you, we had zero.
1: Right.
3: Like my wedding came with a borrowed dress, a Swarovski ring, and a cake from Shaw's, and it was just us. And I went to go see my dad, who was in his underpants. He kind of looked like Captain Underpants. My dad was like 300 pounds of like Irish steel. And he was like, let me go put my pants on. Come on in. Hey. And I was like, Dad, we did it. Because no one believed it was going to happen. So I was ready anytime he said he was going to do it. I was going to give him the opportunity. Then the second time, he actually missed his flight twice. I was standing in a dress that was purchased for me from David's Bridal. And it was red and white. It was really beautiful. And my mom's like, oh, I don't think he's coming back. And we had a ceremony. It was only like, 25 people? And my husband paid for everything. We had an Indian buffet. It was beautiful. And then our third time was on a whim. I needed to have a religious wedding so that way I was recognized under, you know, Islam. It's called the nikah, which is the contract. And we wanted to do it our way. So I actually did Khan's hair with a relaxer. His hair was so flat and silky, and he was all dressed. And he gave me 30 minutes. It was on December 31st. And he was like, get ready. We're about to get married again. And we had two witnesses and a guy that was there. Wasn't he like the custodian? He dropped the mop just to be in there with us. And seriously, so the imam is looking at me and he's like worried. He's like, are you being forced to do this? Like,
0: right,
3: do you
0: right,
3: know
0: right.
3: your rights? You know, because I'm a redhead and I have all these freckles. And he was really curious that I came with no family, and he had no family. And then we just had our two friends.
1: What's going on here?
0: Yes. Yeah. He was trying to figure it all out.
3: We had the janitor. He was like, all right, I'll be the witness. So, because you need to have
0: two witnesses.
3: Yeah, you need to have two witnesses. But it was just so funny. So then after that wedding, we went to India. And that's when I met.
0: That's when you had the big wedding.
3: I had the big Indian wedding.
0: There you go.
1: Wow.
2: And 400 people.
0: But yeah. You earned it by that time, Zara. You had earned that big wedding.
3: Yeah, it was great. Know? It was like, it was nice. And they did it all. But I will tell you, like, it was a culture shock for them. It was a culture shock for me. But now when I go to India, I really love it. I have the best time over there. I don't mind the rickshaws. But the first time I went over there,
0: And you got in a rickshaw for the first time. What was that like?
3: You know what? My doctor actually went to India and she gave me sedatives. And I remember, wow. Because I'm not a person that can take anything. I'm very low tolerance. And I had to take a sedative the first time I went over there because it was so scary. All the noises, like your senses are overloaded with beeping and staring.
0: Activity. Frenetic activity.
3: Yes.
0: All the time.
3: So you have a smell of street food. You have the loud noises and you have the cars everywhere, bumper to bumper. So it was just a lot.
1: There's a lot of stimuli.
3: Yes. Yeah. It's like New York and Vegas with the population of India and China.
1: Right.
3: That had a concert. It's just a lot. But no,
0: sounds like Mexico
3: it.
0: City. I've never been to India, but it sounds like Mexico City, where you're just in the middle of it, and it's all going on around you, and
3: yes.
0: it can be sensory overload, and if you have a sensitivity to that, yeah. Joey, it's paralyzing. You know, you become apoplectic. You don't know what to do.
1: If you're an artist, it's called heaven because it's just that
0: chaos appeals to
1: yeah,
0: you.
1: Yeah, Indian culture is so incredibly visually beautiful to me. I think
0: and
1: it's
0: very
1: such
0: colorful.
1: A
0: Joey,
1: yeah.
0: With about 15 minutes left in show.
1: Yeah,
0: let's get to the Pi Academy.
1: So let's talk about what you've done in Tampa.
0: We want to hear your voice, Khan.
1: Yeah.
2: So I'm a software engineer. So I've been working with designing software for all of my life. And raising Zachary and Zaid, I saw like all the struggles in public schools. Zachary, especially him being on autism spectrum, it was really difficult for him. And then when we had our own kids, Zeba and Zayan, they were in school and it was not working out. Then we moved them around in different schools and that was not working out either. So we decided if nothing is going to work out, we are going to do things in our own way. And that's how we started doing, we started actually as a homeschooling center. And we've been doing it for years, like 5-6 years. And then with all the experience we got, we thought maybe we should also help other kids with autism. And that's how the Pi Learning Academy came into existence.
1: And why the name Pi Learning Academy?
2: We wanted it to be easier for people to say, also like conceptually saying that it's more like mathematics, STEM kind of a school.
1: Mm-hmm.
2: And also something easier, like a pi is universal symbol. Everyone knows what a pi is.
1: Yes. Yeah, excellent. So you both together started this,
2: yes.
1: Working together.
3: We work together.
1: On everything, I assume,
3: and
1: yes.
3: We have worked together in our beauty academy. Khan is also the master microblading artist, and he teaches paramedical cosmetic tattoo artistry. He also is the STEM encoding teacher at Pi Learning. He's also the Java developer at his own job. He's so humble, he won't even tell you, but he also designed SmartPay. He is the founder of a payment processing application that runs our school and runs all of our students that we teach at Z Beauty Academy. All of their businesses are run by SmartPay, by this man. Mm-hmm. And we also have Nor Behavioral Health. Khan is currently in school to be a BCBA, and I'm a registered behavioral technician, and I will become a BCBA. We also own and operate a ABA clinic.
0: So this is the moment in the show, which we're probably about 15 minutes past this time, that I go ahead and give you the phone number in case you want to give us a call and you have a question or a comment for these two lovely human beings that we are just now getting to know today and introducing you to. If you'd like to call us, it's 813-239-9663. I'll give it that to you again. 813-239-9663. We have operators standing by to take your call if you have a question or a comment. We definitely want to know more about the school, how people can contact you, and if they have this, the needs to you know, if they have children, that this might be the perfect fit for them. Also, as a personal request for you, Khan, because I didn't miss the fact that Zara said that you, on top of everything else that you do, and it's a basket full of things that you do, you're the artist in residence in microblading. Well, let me just tell you, sir, that you don't know this about me, but I also do a little television show called The Tampa Native Show, and it's a television show. It's similar to this in that its format is conversational. We try to capture history, Tampa history specifically, but I cannot go on the air until my staff, my production staff, paints in my eyebrows. So you and I have got some business to attend to, sir, because if you can help me in that regard, I don't know where they went. Con, I had, when I was 18 years old, I had eyebrows like yours. Hello? And more hair, too. But right. It's just incredible. I mean, I got dizzy hearing you, Zara, mention all the things that your talented husband does. It's like, how does all that talent get into one person?
1: And he's good looking.
3: He's a rock star. I have to fight a lot of women off. I can't lie to you. I'm always constantly like...
0: Ladies, yes. he's mine.
1: Yeah. So
0: well done.
1: Yes. And by the way, just so you don't bemoan it too much, some of us have never had eyebrows.
0: Well, but they
2: should come and see me.
0: No. Listen, we've got work to do, Con. And I have work to do.
1: We're proud of our eyebrowless heritage. You mentioned your autism.
2: Yes.
1: Or she did, I believe. Mm-hmm. Yeah. When was that diagnosed, and how did you find out about that?
2: So I was not diagnosed like my kids when they were younger. I was diagnosed when I was like maybe 24. So how that happened was my daughter, she was struggling with school, her crying, her meltdowns. So we got her diagnosed, and being female with autism, getting diagnosis is not easy because most of the tests that are made out over there are for the boys. So mm-hmm. Yeah, we had to find different providers who would listen to us and who would give her diagnosis. And when we were going through the process, I was like, yes, I went through all these things when I was a little kid, or I still go through them in my day-to-day life, like with the work, with my businesses. And that's how I was able to get diagnosed.
1: Mm-hmm. And at what level, before we get back to the school of pie, what level does autism, I think the question I want to ask is, in what ways does it affect you, limit you, or support you
0: and make you enhance you?
2: Yes. Mm-hmm. It definitely enhances me. As you can see, I am a microblading artist. I have different businesses, so it helped me to like pick up new skills. Mm-hmm. And how it affects me is social. Like before, they clumped everything into autism spectrum. There used to be something called Asperger's, and that's what I have. I suffer with social interactions, like a big groups. I have a hard time with that. One-on-one I can do. Mm-hmm. And I am very picky eater. If I can, I can wear same kind of clothes every single day, just mm-hmm. like Steve
0: And
2: Jobs.
0: It doesn't bother you?
2: It doesn't bother me at all.
1: Right. And so some of that is elements of all kinds of other things. I find it fascinating that we would touch on things like OCD and yes. and stuff like that. I would assume that the way your mind works, which apparently is brilliant, is orderly. Order is very important to you, probably, right?
2: Yes. So with one of the ways I can describe it as like compartments, like I can compartment each of these things into its own box. And when I start working on it, I just take it out. I work on it. When I'm done, I can put it away, right, and then I can pick something else.
1: I see.
0: That's how he was able to impress you with all of his skills early on, especially with your children, with the special needs, with the rambunctiousness of those rowdies, as you described them, because he was able to just do that. And then he's got this calm center, man, that is just, you know, he's impervious to any of this extraneous stuff outside because he can just focus. And I wish I was more like that. That's probably where my eyebrows went. They just fell out because it's like, okay, we're out of here because this guy's nuts. But that's a skill that is, I think you're born with that. I don't know that develops.
2: One of the superpowers of autism is also like focus.
0: There you go.
2: People with autism, when they like something, they can really truly focus in it, and they can be champions in it.
0: Those are your 4 and 5 year old savants that play the keyboard, the piano playing. And then you go, where does that come from? Well, that's that special skill.
1: So what happens at the School of Pi? Let's talk a little bit about the School of Pi.
3: The School of Pi is a model that you will find in Massachusetts. Like I shared with you, I went to different schools because I was severely dyslexic. And it was very difficult for me. I had an amazing teacher that believed in me. If I did not have that teacher that was better to me than some relatives, I would not be also here today. I have a dream with education. I know that education can be unlocked.
0: It's transformative.
3: Yes, it can unlock many rooms, and it can also help these children that have autism or learning disabilities reach their full potential. At the Pi Learning Academy, we are non-denominational. I am usually the first face a lot of my students that come from different backgrounds see when they see a woman wearing a hijab. Our daughter, Zeba, is a student. She also wears a hijab. We are also very happy that we have children there from every ethnic background, from every culture, and they play together, and we're bringing kind of like world peace underneath one roof, and everyone has a seat at the table regardless of who they are. What we do is we look at the child's IEP. If they need speech, PT, or OT, we organize it. There's an amazing company that I like to use. It's called Limitless Therapy, and the owner, her name is Rebecca. Rebecca, if you're listening, you're so wonderful.
0: Shout out to Rebecca.
3: Shout out to Rebecca. I have a lot of her staff that works with our students, and we will give the children everything that they need according to their IEPs, but we will also take gifted students. And I will also share with you about Zayan. Zayan is also our son. He's a student there. He is a copy of Khan. He's been playing chess since he was 4 years old. He can solve Rubik's cubes. He is amazing.
0: How does that work?
3: And he's only 9 years old.
0: Come on.
3: And he also has moderate to severe autism. And one of the other things is a lot of parents, when they hear a diagnosis, they are afraid. We are not afraid. We are here to give the parents support from every background, especially in the Muslim community. They are afraid to hear anybody with any type of deficit. Khan is the face of autism, and he lets those parents know you don't have to be afraid of these things. There are places that will help. Your child has a place in this world. And every parent that comes to us, we offer support. It's therapeutic education. What we do is we help the whole child. Every single Wednesday, we have field trips. Those field trips are immersive field trips. So we try to gear them towards the likes of certain students. We teach them about what is happening in the real world. And we then bring the child on the field trip with their parents. So that way the parents have a bond. So the parents see that we support their child. The child sees that their parents are there
0: to
3: supporting
0: them.
3: And we are strengthening the family and community bonds. So we're making big changes. Even though we're tiny, we're very mighty. That is what we get to offer.
0: When you say tiny, can you put a number on the number of students that you have and the staff and so forth?
3: Okay. Miss Nicole, if you're listening, we love you. Miss Nicole is in school for special education. She is one of our support teachers, but she is amazing. And she is also John Luke's mom. We have Miss Trice, who has been with us for a very long time, but she will be transitioning. So we are hiring teachers. Teachers, please apply. We are in need of kind teachers because Pi Learning Academy is also a nonprofit organization. We are a 501c3, which means that we survive off of donations, just like this radio station.
0: Sure.
3: You know, we really need the support, and we actually get no paycheck. Me and Khan make zero what we do, but if our children are able to benefit, we will be there. We also are merging our beauty academy to be part of the adult training program because we've been open for a long time. So we're going to eventually have culinary arts. We're eventually going to have
0: cosmetology.
3: Well, yes, cosmetology, broadcasting, health sciences. That's why our board member, her name is Gulnar Memon. She owns urgent care clinics here. She comes in and teaches health sciences when she can, volunteering. Our school survives from the support of scholarships and donations. Mm-hmm. But yes, we are hiring. So if there's any teachers that wish to apply, we need you.
1: Yeah, heads up out there,
0: website,
1: everyone who's looking
0: address.
1: For it. Yeah.
3: Website and address, Con.
2: It is www.pilearningacademy.org.
0: Pi, P-I, for P-I, those of you that pi. It's not P-I-E.
3: And it's
0: right.
3: 656-222-0699. We are on Bloomingdale in Brandon, Florida. 316 East Bloomingdale, Brandon, Florida.
1: And the brick and mortar part of that is a building that is at that address
3: yes,
1: there?
3: Yes, that is. We do have online. Mm-hmm. We have in person. We have online, in person, and full-time in the school. So currently we have 3 students because it's a summer enrolled. Mm-hmm. And then we are going to we have room for next year to have at least 10 in brick and mortar, but then we can have up to 10 to 15 students online and hybrid. We also have drop-in students too for our field trips.
2: What is considered as a micro school.
1: Okay. All right.
0: That's an interesting concept in and of itself. Can we get just a couple of minutes on what qualifies for it being a micro school?
2: Micro school is a school where you do not have like too many kids. It's almost like one-on-one learning for each kid can get personalized education with the teacher.
0: Wow. Wow. Is there any way that we can get your concept to catch on and go just crazy and all over the country?
2: I hope so, because a lot of kids on Spectrum
0: need this kind of help.
2: One-on-one support.
0: Absolutely.
2: So I hope a lot of people, maybe parents, can open their own micro schools in all over the country.
1: Mm-hmm. And your funding is, as you said, is
0: grants, donations, yes. Contributions.
3: Yes.
2: We are also Step Up for Students approved. So all the kids who get Step Up for Students scholarship, that's how we get our tuition fees.
1: Mm-hmm. And parents pay a tuition fee? How's that work?
3: Well, we try to... We do have some parents that will privately pay.
1: Right.
3: Mainly our students.
1: They're really donating technically.
0: Yeah.
3: Yes.
0: Right? 501c3.
3: Because it goes, whatever they're donating goes to the teachers. So that's how I can pay Miss Nicole. That's how I can pay Miss Trice. And that's how I can pay the staff. Mm-hmm. So like I said, we also have multiple ABA companies that do come in to work with some of our people, but we have our own ABA, it's called Applied Behavioral Analysis Company, and those people also work for us, and they go in and they help the children with diagnoses, but that is paid by insurance. So whatever the client's insurance has, that's how they're paid for.
1: And what do you think the greatest challenge that a child with autism faces? About a minute to go.
0: Top challenges facing your students.
1: Is it social? Is it mostly social?
2: It is both social and learning.
1: Yes.
2: Once they say that they are done, they are done. They cannot learn anymore. So it's mostly both of that. But if they are ready to take in, there's nothing can stop them. They are really easy to grasp the concept, and they're eager to learn.
1: So they need help in how to open the door. Yes. Once the door is open,
2: and how
1: they go through.
2: Because not everyone can be taught the same way. So our challenge is how to teach someone on Spectrum different ways of teaching them.
1: Excellent.
0: Well, I just want to say we have learned so much about the two of you, very, very special human beings in our community.
1: Wow.
0: Well, Brandon, really, but that's okay. Well, Brandon, it's right there.
1: It's right here.
0: Just drive over there. It's Highway 60. It's not that far.
1: Absolutely.
0: And we hope that you will take the time to do a little more research, reach out to these wonderful, wonderful people that are doing incredible work right here in the Bay Area.
1: Amazing
0: stuff.
1: So
0: that's what this show is all about, the community and culture component. We bring these stories to you each and every week, and we would like to extend the invitation for you to come back anytime. If it's important to the Pi Academy, Pi Learning Academy,
1: absolutely.
0: It's important to us. So stay in touch with us, please.
1: This has been a one-gallon show.
0: Zara, this is amazing.
1: This is a one-gallon show that we've been pushing into a pint container.
0: We needed 2 hours, but go ahead, Joey. We needed 2 hours.
1: Well, I want to say very quickly, number one, for people listening, next week, Mario and I will not be here.
0: There's a chance. There's a chance that'll happen.
1: And our guest host is going to be...
0: Randy Zimmerman.
1: Randy Zimmerman, our...
0: About 20 seconds left.
1: Station director. I would also like to say special thanks to Jessica, and special thanks to Gabriel, who's been listening, who's been answering our phones. And
0: stay
1: then
0: tuned.
1: Coming up next is Sam I Am with It's Music Wednesday.
0: In closing, we need about $572 to complete our goal.
1: Come on, folks.
0: You're listening to WMNF Tampa. We love you. Thank you.
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9: BBC News with Moira Alderson. Iran's foreign ministry says renewed...

0: intercepted Iranian drones. Kuwait is saying that it's reopened its airspace and the international airport is now working again after it was temporarily closed earlier because of this Iranian attack. From Iranian media, there were explosions near Tehran and Bandar Abbas and other locations by the Strait of Hormuz as a result of these latest strikes by the Americans.
1: India's shipping minister says all three sailors reported missing after the US military struck their vessel off Oman have died. The minister said the bodies of two of the men had been recovered. The US military had admitted firing munitions into the engine room of the Palau flag tanker, accusing it of violating the US blockade of Iranian ports. A Thai court has sentenced two men to death for a bombing at a shrine in the capital Bangkok in 2015. Yusuf Mirali and Bilal Mohammed from China's ethnic Uyghur minority were found guilty over the blast that left 20 people dead. Their lawyers say they'll appeal. The trial has been strongly criticised by international human rights groups. Jonathan Head is in Bangkok.
2: It was Thailand's worst ever terrorist attack at a popular tourist attraction. There was huge pressure on the Thai authorities to bring the perpetrators to justice. Yet the investigation was marred by confusion and conflicting statements from the police. The panel of judges ruled that there was sufficient evidence to convict both Bilal Mohammed and Yusuf Mirali of planning and carrying out the bomb attack. But the International Commission of Jurists has strongly criticised the trial as being rife with human rights violations.
1: Britain's Northern Ireland secretary has described 2 days of violent anti-immigrant riots in and around Belfast as racist thuggery. Hilary Benn said it was appalling that people had been targeted for their skin colour. Violence broke out after a stabbing attack on Monday for which a Sudanese man's been charged with attempted murder. Dan Johnson is in Belfast.
3: They were throwing stones, rocks, bricks and bits of wood at the police. There are fires burning in the road and we know that a home has been set on fire. We believe that's a house that had been abandoned. But this is what police leaders, politicians, the family of the victim had called for not to be repeated. And yet here we are again with huge numbers of police required to contain this disorder.
1: World news from the BBC. The South Korea data protection regulator has fined the country's e-commerce giant Coupang a record $410 million over a massive data breach last November. The leak, which involved the disclosure of usernames, email addresses and other personal data, is estimated to have affected more than 37 million users. A flight's taken off from South Africa carrying 270 Nigerians who want to be repatriated after weeks of protests and attacks against migrants. Some involved in the violence had set an unofficial deadline of the end of June for all undocumented migrants to leave South Africa. Myeni Jones is in Johannesburg.
4: This is the first group of around 1,000 Nigerian citizens that will be repatriated from South Africa. This follows an increase in protests and attacks against undocumented immigrants in various parts of the country in recent weeks. The Ghanaian government repatriated around 300 of its citizens last month in a similar flight. The Nigerian authorities say they'll cover the cost of...
5: .org.

0: episode of Surly Voices here on WMNF Tampa 88.5. My name is Liz. I'm one of your hosts, and my co-host Maria is joining me from South Florida. How are you, Maria?
1: I'm great, but I'm actually

0: in D.C. right now.
1: Oh, okay. So the majority of our panel is up in D.C. right now. Welcome to Miss Donna. How are you, Donna?
2: I am in a hotel in Foggy Bottom in Washington, D.C. And I am well, recently released from the hold of the United States Capitol Police, where I am fighting for your rights, folks.
1: Donna is up in D.C. protesting the proposed cuts to Medicaid and has a lot of, as usual, Donna's like the magic that the camera looks for when the photographers are snapping photos. So
2: they do find me.
1: They find you, and you always look fierce and absolutely apropos to the moment. So thank you so much for going to D.C. and doing the work on the ground for those folks like me who can't leave on the spur of the moment. It's, you know, one day I will be able to do that, but today is not the day. Anyway, if you guys want to give us a call, 813-239-9663, or you can email to dj@wmnf.org. So tell us the tale, Donna. How did it all go down?
2: Okay, so we came from all around the country. There was a huge contingency for Alaska. Word on the street is that Murkowski, who is a Republican senator, is seriously considering becoming a Democrat. 40% of the people in Alaska, I'm told, are recipients of Medicaid. Mm. And so she is not here for the chicanery.
1: Yeah.
2: Coming out of D.C. Josh Hawley, Missouri, also going at it with Trump. This is like young MAGA guy, and he is up in arms because his seat is vulnerable in the midterms, and he is very concerned about the path that the administration has taken with cuts to Medicaid and other things that leave his constituents exposed. Also up next was, let's see who we had, Murkowski, Susan Collins in Maine. Susan Collins in Maine, as we know, is definitely plays the bipartisan game. I think people don't like her. It's a reflection of her constituents, right? I think that she governs a state. I've been in Maine. I've worked in Maine. I think that her state are socially liberal and fiscal conservatives. If it does exist, it exists in Maine. It's Can-America, right? It's like part Canada and part America. People know how to be rude and polite at the same time. So you can see the American and the British aspects there. Now, the folks in Maine are pushing back hard against Medicaid cuts. And then the usual firebrands like Elizabeth Warren, Bernie Sanders, AOC, you know, they're all in the hopper here. But we were bird dogging and visiting the offices and telling our stories to these particular people, because those votes are up in the air. Right now, it says, they said Susan Collins, Republican from Maine, and Josh Hawley, Republican from Missouri, declined to say Wednesday whether they would vote to proceed to the bill if their concerns about Medicaid cuts remain unsolved. The Senate Finance Committee on Wednesday circulated a proposal to establish a $15 billion health care provider relief fund, but Collins said it wouldn't be adequate to keep many rural hospitals, same thing that that Hawley is saying, from going out of business.
1: Right.
2: Wall Street Journal, conversely, and I was reading early this morning to prepare for this, Wall Street Journal did an article on the Medicaid hospital scam. So once again, the folks with money are furthering the narrative mm-hmm. that Medicaid is some type of ruse for folks to steal lots of money. And I'm sure Rick Scott has something to say about that.
1: But Voldemort.
2: So there you go, y'all. That's what we got going. So 60 people were arrested yesterday. And I've given you the context for that. Lots of people came from Alaska who are wheelchair bound. from Alaska.
1: And the cops handcuffed them. There's video we can post.
2: Very much like the 60s, where people were being beaten and having milkshakes poured on their heads. When Americans see folks in wheelchairs, there was one guy who was had no vision. He was blind. And they took his stick.
1: Oh, my gosh.
2: They took his stick. And then he was just sitting there with his handcuffs on. We finally got them. Now, let me say this about the Capitol Police. Capitol Police understand these are civil arrests. And I know we say ACAB, right? Mm-hmm. But if there is a nice police officer, I would say 95% of these guys are, it would be like if your friend was arresting you. Because when they arrest you, they have to keep their hand on you. And the officer, he just kind of put his arm around my shoulder, like, you know, and squeezed, like, you're okay. And then when we were getting on the bus, they rolled up the air-conditioned bus.
1: Oh, nice.
2: They rolled the bus up with the wheelchair around. So the air-conditioned bus, which my sister was here, she got on the air-conditioned bus, right? And I think they hate me, because I get processed first. They snatch me off the floor. I lay down because we were supposed to lay down like we were dead.
1: Yeah.
2: So I lay down on the floor. And how do they find me? How do they find me out of everyone?
1: You put off this welcoming energy for, hey, come and talk to me. I know stuff.
2: For cops? I hope not. not the police. So they come. Deborah's walking around. She's on MSNBC. She's on Reuters. She's on the AP, holding up these signs: Medicaid cuts kill. She's wearing a blue hat and a white shirt, and running around there like the Muppet Caper.
0: Going around and around
2: like she did the last time. And I'm lying on the floor, and they just make a beeline for me, like, come here. And the guy said, you're going to get up for me? Most people make them pick them up. And I said, yeah, you know, because I don't know what you're going to pull. And I'm past the age where you can just pull randomly on limbs and have that go well.
1: Exactly.
2: Matter of fact, my thumb here is still swollen.
1: Oh.
2: As you can see, compared to the other one.
1: Yeah.
2: It's still very much, you can't see much texture there. And I still don't have feeling right here.
1: Oh.
2: Because when we were sitting in the van, the drama always finds me. You know this. All my friends know this about me already. The van that I was in had someone who was talking to people that weren't there. And also, when somebody decided they were going to have some type of attack, so we had to pull our van over to the side of the road on the way to the clearinghouse, you know, to the paddy, to the pink, La Pinta. You had to pull over. The officer takes her off the back of the truck and sits her directly in the sun against the metal of the van.
1: Ow.
2: And not on purpose, but when they got out and they were like, if it's heat, she's right in the sun. And they were both in the sun. I was like, they're both going to die now. Not really. Yeah. The officer that's down and because they're standing directly. It was 100 and some odd degrees in D.C. yesterday. Mm. So who decides to get arrested on the hottest day God ever made? Now, the lady, the ambulance came and took her, and she refused to care. So, yeah. So anyway, that was a big part. They put us in lines on purple, pink, green, and they processed us. The whole thing took about, if you take a civil arrest in D.C. for folks who are interested, these arrests are usually planned. They are somewhat some political theater and the protest of political theater, right? And so the officers know this. And so it's not like we're criminals, we've committed a crime. You know, we are exercising our right to redress our government, our grievances to our government via our highways and byways, and also our houses of legislation and administration. So that's what we do. We fly up here, we do the thing, we are processed, we're treated like human beings, we get the plastic handcuffs. By the time we got to processing, most people needed to have their their handcuffs moved from the back to the front because of shoulder strain and other previous injuries, or just the fact they were too tight. And the officers, once we were all sat down and they could see everybody, they did that for us. They brought out cold water. The sergeant was bringing out cold water to people. They put the fans on us because the processing area, the warehouse we were in, didn't have air conditioning, but it was cool. Right, because they had huge fans running and they were passing around ice cold water to everybody. So we were not being punished by the Capitol Police. You know, they've been through some things.
0: Yeah.
2: They've been through some stuff. And then they saw their people who murdered and harmed them be pardoned. So they're probably more with us.
1: Sure.
2: But they couldn't say anything.
1: Right.
2: But when we were telling our stories, they rushed us out of there so fast. When we say mic check, everybody has to repeat what they hear because it amplifies the voice of the speaker. One of the officers said, we said, mic check. The officer said, mic check. And I was like, Lewis, with us. This is great. And he was like listening and nodding his head like he was at the protest, right? And remember, D.C. is like 96% Democrat. So the vast majority of people who live in the DMV are not going to be Trump supporters. Right, that's going to happen as you get deeper down into Virginia. So that's my story for yesterday.
1: Nice. So what happens, all right, with a civil arrest, if you get civilly arrested, it doesn't like go on your permanent record or anything like that?
2: No, it's civil. It's like, you know, you can't find a person's any type of civil offense. Now, people who, if they tell you, this is what they tell you. They tell you, the last time I did this was after Dobbs' decision.
1: Yeah.
2: That took away Roe v. Wade.
1: Right.
2: And we did that. My son did that. No, we did Medicaid. It was Manny that. It was my son that did the Dobbs, right? And he put the pictures on his dating website, and he says, chicks love it. So I'm getting arrested for reproductive rights, and all the girls are like, oh, my God, you're such an amazing guy.
1: Well, of
2: guy.
1: Course, yeah. Smart, yeah.
2: He cares about my uterus. Yes, he does. So anyway, the civil arrest is just a civil matter. Like, it's like getting a traffic ticket.
1: Okay.
2: Liken it to a traffic ticket. However, if you get more civil arrest than they will allow, in other words, you can't make a career out of it.
1: Yeah.
2: They'll tell you, you don't need to get arrested. Some people do two in a year, but generally speaking, you need to do one every 12 months.
1: And that's your allotment.
2: Right. And so basically, and they'll have a, or if they have a warrant, if they have a warrant for your arrest, you're going to stay in jail.
1: Yeah.
2: So last night they had people who had more than one and they did take them to central processing at the county, 10 people. And they were all released. So they weren't really trying to take people and give them the heart, give them the business.
1: Right.
2: So I was going to do July 9th, but I decided to take yesterday with Deborah. But some people needed to. I brought people from Tampa. I brought Trevor. Trevor Rosine came. Jen Olguin came, who was with me when we almost got murdered doing disaster relief in Puerto Rico. And Dr. Cole is up here. And my sister, my son,
1: Nadia.
2: Nadia,
1: for you guys who've been listening, for you guys who have been listening to us from the very beginning, like 8 years ago, Nadia was one of the original hosts of the show. So I saw her yesterday. I saw Betty Ann, some of the folks I didn't know, but yeah, it looked like a good turnout.
2: We met Medea Benjamin. And we got to take, and there are a lot of people in our audience who know who she is. She was on the flotilla, like a lot of international celebrity/activists. The thing about Medea is that, you know, she be stunting for the gram, low key, but not really, because yeah. She was doing it before the gram was a thing.
1: Oh, okay.
2: Right? It just happened that the gram met her on the path. And she's a tiny little woman. And of course, I went over and I gushed and I was like, oh my God, you're like the boss biatch of all the boss protests. I mean, she was doing it before BLM, right?
1: Oh, wow.
2: I remember I was in the big bloggers tent in Colorado where I lived at the time. And I said, dragged my son out of school because I took him on all these, that's how he got stuff like this. But he was with me and we were managing the VIP area and somebody heard screaming outside. And I was like, what is that? And people were like, I don't know. So everybody runs to look outside and there's Code Pink with their pink shirts on, everything pink because they're feminist, right? As well. and they were anti-war, anti-anything a leftist would be anti, right? Mm-hmm. And they were out there raising holy
1: hell.
2: And that was the first time I had seen someone do that. And so Nadia and Trevor and Betty Ann and Manny and I took a picture. No, Manny wasn't in the picture. With Madea Benjamin.
1: Oh, nice. Okay. That'll be interesting. Yeah. All right. So I have a couple of emails here. One of them, let's see. This is from Jerome. He says, what's it going to take for Liz, Donna, and Maria to get at least the following half hour? No offense to Dr. Wolf, but an hour just isn't enough. Surly, Jerome. Thank you, Jerome. That's so nice. Then I've got one. It says, I'm so glad to hear that Donna is safe and has been released. This is from Gretchen. The Gretchen that we know. Yes, thank you.
2: The lawyer Gretchen.
1: Yes.
2: The Innocence Gretchen. Project. Super lawyer Gretchen, yes.
1: Yeah.
2: Activist lawyer Gretchen.
1: And then Jiminy says, I'm so glad you're safe. Thank you so much for going up there and telling us all about it, Jiminy. Thanks, guys. So nice. So what else do we have on the agenda today? Maria, you got anything top of mind?
0: I mean, just to piggyback off of what Donna was talking about, I just want to remind folks that Josh Hawley was one of the ardent supporters of the insurrection, and now all of a sudden, do you remember him leaving Capitol Hill with his fist raised?
1: Yes.
0: At all the protesters, and now all of a sudden he's like, oh wait, but don't come after my state, right? Medicaid, right? But, you know, the thing about yesterday that I just could not, you know, I'm still trying to reconcile in my head is that on the same day that they were handcuffing people in wheelchairs and people with white canes, Jeff Bezos is planning his wedding this weekend. And like all of these people, here we are in the rotunda and all of these people are getting arrested. And because this government wants to give that guy a tax cut.
1: Mm-hmm.
0: It's crazy to me.
1: Yeah, absolutely.
0: That all of these people are sacrificing for that guy to get a tax cut. How much more does he need?
1: Exactly.
0: How much more does he need?
1: I mean, because it's not like he's out there, you know, providing free lunch for folks. I mean, he's not very philanthropic as philanthropists go. And so it's like he's not even trying to share any of it. He's just blowing it all and making a spectacle.
0: Right.
1: Yeah.
0: I just thought that was just a profound contrast in where we are and what we're doing. And I think we ought to like address it in some way. The other thing I think we should talk about is the New York primary, Democratic primary for mayor.
1: Yes.
0: Can we have that conversation?
1: Absolutely. For those of you who have not heard, the Democratic primary was held in New York for the mayor position, and alleged woman harasser Cuomo was like the darling to win for some reason. I don't know why Democrats keep going back to the well for the folks who don't respect women's rights. But anyway, the guy who actually won was quite a surprise.
2: Moron Mamdani.
1: Mamdani, yeah.
2: Mamdani.
1: Now, aside from being a Democratic socialist.
2: And kind of fine.
1: Mm-hmm. He is kind of fine. He harkens back to the days of... remember there was that one photo with Obama and Trudeau and another fine head of state, and it was like, wow, you know, this really looks good. This guy would slip into that picture no problem at all.
2: He definitely could use, if I had more sugar, I would be a sugar mama. because I would like to sprinkle some sugar on him.
1: Maybe Bezos can give us some sugar and we can.
2: Well, he know what? He's even though Lauren had her own money and her own accomplishments, because we're a feminist show, we have to say that, right?
1: Mm-hmm.
2: Like, she came in and she had her own, she was a pilot. She was teaching how to fly planes. And then she taught him other things. But the a little spicy this morning. But he definitely, when you compare the two of them, he definitely is a sugar daddy, but he ain't made her sweet yet. It's a little sour. She needs some more sugar. But go on, the New York City election.
1: So,
2: I'm sorry.
1: Just so happens, Mamdani is also Muslim, from what I understand. I don't.
0: He is.
1: Yes, he is Muslim. And all these vote blue, no matter who people, they need to be stepping up, because there is so much hatred online for this guy for no good reason other than, you know, he's not a woman molesting Cuomo, but there we go. All right, let's talk to Pat real quick, because she's been hanging on a minute. Hi, Pat.
3: Hey, just wanted to say, yeah, Mamdani is a Muslim and pro human rights for everybody in Palestine. I think that's why people don't like him. But I called to say that in order to keep a more well-rounded international perspective, I listen to the public broadcasting stations in other countries like France 24 or Deutsche Welle in Germany or Al Jazeera. Anyways, but I wanted to say, did you see the thing about Bezos and the wedding with the protesters did? They not only unfurled that big banner in the middle of where they were going to have their wedding stuff and said, if you can afford to rent the entire area of Venice, you can afford to pay more taxes.
1: Yeah.
0: Saw that.
2: Yes. That was
3: and then
2: great.
3: The protesters had inflatable crocodiles that they were going to put in the
1: I love that.
3: What was the other thing? Oh, they also did an effigy of Bezos, and they put it on a cardboard, like an Amazon box, and it was floating in the water, and Bezos is crawling out of the water with his hand up, and his hand is full of money. And that's floating in the Venetian waterways, too. So anyways, I just wanted to share that. It's kind of cool. Huh? That was on France 24 this morning. So, okay, doing a good job, ladies, okay?
1: Thank you so much,
0: love
1: Pat.
0: It.
1: Bye-bye.
0: Inflatable
1: alligators. I need to get me some of those, yeah. So anyway, all the hatred directed at this guy and folks, and I'm like, okay, wait, what happened to vote blue no matter who? Oh, it's vote blue no matter who, unless they're Muslim and supporting Palestine.
0: Or under 70.
1: Or under 70. Thank you. Chuck Schumer just went to the clinic yesterday because he had some kind of issue. And it's like, what is the aversion to having folks of middle age, at least, and go from there? You know, it's, why do we have to have the relics of the past still clinging for dear life to their seats?
0: Listen, the Chuck Schumers and the geriatrics of the party have cause young people to inherit a world that makes no sense.
1: Right.
0: That absolutely makes no sense, right? You've got, you know, we talked to people yesterday that have over $250,000 in student loan debt, like next to impossible to recover from.
1: Right.
0: And with no prospects and no living wages and everything for their future is untenable. And for the seniors to take issue with that is just, I can't make sense of it. I really cannot.
1: You know, I know lots of elderly folks, my dad for one, and he was like, he's in his 80s, and he's like, I don't know how these people even, and he has not been a slouch intellectually in his quote-unquote retirement. He usually gets two or three jobs going, but he's like, I don't know how these people think we can, you know, they can keep going full steam. I can't do things that I used to do 10 years ago. So, I mean, if quote-unquote normal people can see that, you know, their faculties fade after a while, do the folks in D.C. just think they're immune to it?
0: It's I don't know. I think that they're living in a glass house, an ivory tower or something. I was I'm here in my best friend's house, right? And I said to him, he lives here in D.C. and Eleanor Holmes Norton is 88, and she's debating whether or not she should run for re-election.
1: Okay, she is older than my daddy.
0: She's 88 years old. Like, she's like, her pension is on lock. She shouldn't have to worry about that. Like, but the other part of the issue is, and this, he and I had this conversation the other day, the other part of the issue is they haven't prepared people to succeed them. There's no succession plan.
1: Yeah.
0: Right? So, you know, they're out there. They have not bothered. They haven't considered. They have not considered what happens next. And they have not. They've left this vacuum. And I think that I don't know, Donna, help me out with this number. Like, I think 5 Democrats since January have died in office in Congress.
2: I think we lost 3.
0: 3.
2: Mm-hmm. Yeah. We lost 3.
0: Jerry mm-hmm. Conley.
2: Mm-hmm. Sylvester Turner.
0: And the other woman from Texas.
2: Yeah, we lost her. And then Sylvester Turner went ahead and, in his divine wisdom, with stage 4 brain cancer, took her seat.
1: Wow.
2: And then he died. Mm-hmm.
1: I mean, yeah, use common sense, folks. Gosh.
2: Right?
1: Stage 4 brain cancer, you don't have that long. Go enjoy your life somewhere.
0: Sheila Jackson Lee had pancreatic cancer.
2: Right.
0: Jerry Conley had throat cancer.
2: Mm-hmm.
0: And Sylvester Turner had brain cancer.
2: Yes.
1: Unbelievable. Okay. Unbelievable.
2: So there we are, right? That is what we're up against. So when people say, because one day I hope to be 80 one day, right? I hope to be 60 one day. So what I'm trying to do is, since I crossed a certain milestone, I look and I go, okay, I want to be that type of 70-year-old. I want to mm-hmm. be that type of 60-year-old. And hopefully I get to make it to 80 still making my own coffee, you know, and getting in my own bed at night. This is our hope for our old age. I would like to get older. I don't have anything against getting older. You know, I've got fine lines and forehead creases to show and gray hair to show that, you know, I'm a mature woman. So this is not about ageism. This is about if I'm 74 and I know that I have Alzheimer's disease, or if I have an aggressive form of cancer, or my cancer has come back, I am going to give up my Supreme Court seat.
1: Yeah.
2: Okay. During an era and before my president is a lame duck. When you don't do things like that, you're not helping us.
1: Right.
2: Even if you were 30 and you had an aggressive blastoma, right, then it would probably be best to go ahead and give that seat up while you can. And then these Republican states like Texas, where you have this governor, I almost said something that you're not supposed to say. You have it in my head forever. When you have these red states, they don't just move to replace. You just don't have that seat for months and months. It's dangerous.
0: Right. And what about there was a Republican congresswoman who is in a memory care nursing home in Texas.
1: What?
0: Right now, and she is still in her seat. Like, come on, you guys.
1: Yeah, it's you know, to me, as a professional, I feel like I have a responsibility to mentor the next generation coming up. There should be the same kind of philosophy in Congress, and you should want to not mess everything up. I mean, the hubris, it's great. Like RGB, absolutely perfect example. If she had stepped down, if she had resigned while she could still be replaced, we wouldn't have Amy Coney Barrett on the Supreme Court.
0: Yep. I kind of think I have two theories. One of them is just their ego. But my other theory is, like, you know, the whole thing about the race between for committee assignments and stuff like that with Jerry Connolly against AOC and stuff, and the leadership being getting behind the terminally ill guy. I kind of think that part of that, though, is that, and this is my theory.
1: Mm-hmm.
0: I kind of think that part of that is special interest groups. That a lot of these lobbyists, if their person isn't chairing that committee and you have people who are not taking special interest money, it's going to be a problem for them. So they'd rather prop up the terminal guy than to make way for the next generation of people that they have no control over.
1: Right. Gosh. Well, Ray from Lakeland is on the line, and I think he's got a solution for us. If y'all want to call, give us a call at 813-239-9663, or you can email to dj@wmnf.org. All right, so let's see what Ray in Lakeland has to say. Hi, Ray.
4: Good morning.
1: Good morning.
4: I was listening, and I'm thinking, like, you women do such a great job. I appreciate every moment that you're on the radio. And I want to thank you. Thank you. Thank you.
1: Thank you, Ray.
4: Yes, ma'am. Well, I was listening to you, your concerns about how our elderly representatives are aging out to the grave. It doesn't make sense.
2: None.
4: For so many reasons.
1: Yeah.
4: So I knew a gentleman who was a state congressman in Minnesota, and he was mentoring young people when I lived in Utah. He was mentoring young people in Utah who were tied to some of the polygamy and some of the, like, family abuse issues. And he was taking on people's stories, and he was sharing those stories through an email, you know, community.
1: Mm-hmm.
4: And, the thing is, I'm a street guy. You can see some great things. I might be on the news, you know, at a food pantry, but you might also see me hanging out with homeless people and think that I'm one of them, which doesn't bother me because I'm about my father's business. If you've got special interests, those people have to consider what the special interest, you know, backers are, why they're giving you the money. The clip I saw from New York from the debate was, where would you go if you took a foreign trip abroad as this New York mayor? And you had all these people saying, oh, I'm going to go over to this country. I'm going to go over to this country and, you know, make my presence known and show them my support. What does that have to do with New York? What does that have to do with New York at all?
1: Exactly.
0: Thank you.
1: Yeah.
4: You know, and that's the difference between going after the money and representing the people and stepping out for the people. I don't think you're going to find a 22-year-old or 30-year-old that is as adamant if they don't have direct ties. And then when that switchover happens, when you see that they're promoting Monsanto's or they're promoting Amazon or the labor movements and or not the labor movements, excuse me, but the establishment. You say, who donated at their last campaign? All right, we need to go. And we need to have a way, all these lawyers who make laws that just hire more lawyers. No, we need to have laws to where if someone's not representing us, we can have a special election to get rid of them. Not even to have another candidate posted, but to get rid of them. I mean, because when somebody turns their back on you, if you're in a relationship, you can leave. But we're stuck with them for 2 years. We're stuck with them for 4 years. We're stuck with them. That makes zero sense in 2025.
1: Amen.
4: I mean,
1: yeah.
4: I can vote for America's Next Top Model or, you know, American Idol on my phone. So yes. Why do I have to sit and listen to Marco Rubio? Why do I have to listen to Marco Rubio if I feel like he betrayed me?
1: Exactly.
4: That's just an example. That's just an example. And currently, I think Marco Rubio is probably doing the hardest job and the best job of everybody in Washington right now. That's, you know, on at that level. But we if the system's unfair, then, you know, if they're playing in our face.
1: All right. Thank you. Yeah.
4: Yes,
1: thank
4: ma'am.
1: You. Thank you so much for calling, Ray. It's been very nice talking to you.
4: I love your show. Thank you so much.
1: Thank you. Bye-bye. All right. Let's talk to Jim in St. Pete. Hi, Jim.
5: Hey, no, it's Kim with a K, but that's all right.
1: Oh, Kim with a K. Okay.
5: I love your show.
1: Thank you.
5: You know, you talk about the oldsters. I'm an oldster. But the problem isn't so much the oldsters. It's their power team that, hey, if their head gets taken off, they're all out of jobs.
1: And so, yeah, you have a lot of assistants and aides and
5: exactly.
1: stuff propping up
5: and,
1: the corpses.
5: And they're
1: yeah.
5: the ones, exactly. And they're the ones holding on to the power. Plus, you know, there's an old adage, boxers never know when to retire.
1: Oh, I hadn't heard that one.
5: Until their brains are scrambled.
1: Oh.
5: And even then they go back into the ring.
1: Oh, wow. Yeah. I can.
5: And that's what these politicians all are. It's all about the fame and glory.
1: Right.
5: It has nothing to do with about leading a country. I'm just such a pessimist. But that's all I had to say.
1: Well, thank you so much for calling, Kim. It was nice hearing from you.
5: Love your show.
1: Thank you. Bye-bye. So, yeah, Kim's got a point, because in the book about Biden that I read, one of the main things was how his little tight circle pretty much ran interference for everything that was done, and wouldn't people who should have been able to have fairly easy access to Biden didn't have it because this inner circle.
0: But there has to be some sort of thing like political Darwinism. You know what I mean? Like, if your ideas and your capacity have expired, then you have to find the exit. I'm not like, if I am no longer useful in my job, and that includes the people around the person that's elected.
1: Right.
0: If I am no longer useful and I am no longer of service, right, then I too should find the exit. The thing about it is, you have young people, if they are younger people, I should say, because we could talk about Congress and have young people be 60 at this point, right?
1: Right.
0: But new people are still going to need staff. But I think that you have to be good at your job. But if you are still like, well, this is the way we've always done it. No, like we have evolved as a species. We have evolved, I would hope, as a democracy. I mean, sometimes I'm not so sure. But if you are no longer of service to the American people, it's time for you to go.
1: Right.
0: Whether you are staff or an elected officer.
1: Exactly. And, you know, it seems as though the Democratic Party's motto is we've always done it this way. And it because we've always done it this way. Yeah. And I think that's part of what is really driving some of this animus toward Mam Dhani in New York is, OK, wait, it was this guy, Cuomo, and you know, he, in other words, if the DNC could have put their fingers on the scale, they certainly would have in New York. Because
0: I think they tried. I think we don't know yet, but I would love to know just how many new primary voters he brought into the process.
1: Right.
0: Like people who never thought that they would be voting in the primary. They just would, you know, because a lot of people don't vote in the primary. It's just that they just, they accept what the party gives them, and then they vote in the general election, if they vote at all. But I think that, you know, I was watching a bunch of his TikToks and reels and like short little videos, and he has this very, it's a very intimate connection he has with people when he's saying, I just voted for myself. He goes, but you're not voting for me, you're voting for yourself too, mm-hmm. in this next election. It was just this very intimate, and I watched this, a bunch of different ones where his dialogue with people was just very, almost one, he has a very good command of media, yes. right? I was very impressed by that, you know, making the argument, you know. I watched a lot of his, his material, and I'm just impressed by the way he can connect with people. And there should be nothing wrong with that. That should be the effort should be made by every single politician to do that. You know, because at the end of the day, it's public service, right?
1: Right. And he ran on a very progressive platform, you know, affordable housing being one. I mean,
0: daycare, all of the things that make living in New York oppressive.
1: Right.
0: You know, you can't afford the rent. You don't get paid enough. You can't. So he's like a living wage. You can't afford the rent, so rent freezes. You can't afford child care, so we're not having kids in this city. Mm-hmm. And and we can't afford to get to work if we everything was economics, and you know, if you spent any time in New York, you could see that the living in New York for the average person was just oppressive.
1: Yeah. And then, yeah. And so people who say, oh, well, you know, that's too progressive for us. Well, this is what we have been saying. We have been saying that there is going to be a candidate who runs on progressive ideals, who's going to, you know, take the spotlight and show people in the DNC anyway, that they're absolutely wrong in trying to slide down the Republican train with the Cheneys. So, yeah, it's like, what are they thinking? Why would you ever go pandering to Republicans and
0: moneyed interests?
1: And moneyed interests, and ignore the largest part of your potential voting base. All right, let's talk to Pat in Seminole. Hi, Pat.
6: Hey, please forgive the second call. The gentleman said there was nobody else in line, so it was okay.
1: Yes.
6: So I wanted to say that the young man who called a little while ago about the where would you go on your first trip in elected office? That's an AIPAC question, because what happens, like, when people get elected, they get this, maybe even free. I mean, look at the governors in Florida. As soon as they're elected, first place they go is to Israel. And so that's what the nature of the question is. It's not just like, where would you like to go? This is about, are you supporting Israel? And then...
1: Oh, okay.
0: It's not even just the governors. It's our county commissioners here in Palm Beach County, our state legislators. That is the first trip that they go to, too, as well.
6: Yeah, and then the other thing I wanted to say is, if you wanted more stuff on Mom Donnie, the Stephen Colbert pre-election interview had Mom Donnie, and then I don't know if the Jewish
0: Landers. Election.
6: What's his name?
0: Yeah, Landers. His last name is Landers. He came in third.
6: Yeah, and they each endorsed the other in the election, because Landers is Jewish and Mamdani is Muslim, and they each co-endorsed each other. And in the Colbert interview, which is really interesting, he was asking about support for Israel-Palestine, that specific issue, and that particular issue was answered so wonderfully, saying, I believe in human rights for everybody, that they got a lot of voters they wouldn't have otherwise for that particular question. So if anybody wants to see the background on that, watch the Colbert interview, okay?
1: All right. Thanks, Pat.
6: Take care.
1: You too. Bye-bye.
6: Bye.
1: All right, let's talk to Art in Lakeland. Hi, Art.
7: Hey, how are you?
1: Good, how are you?
7: I know you're already past this section, but about Congress, what really aggravates me is no matter how good or bad a job you do in Congress, it's seniority that lets you move up, you know, and become committee, you know, leaders and all. Whether you've done a good job in the time you've been there has nothing to do with it. It's just how many years you spend, they keep moving you up in seniority.
1: It's like when they promote kids in school that didn't really learn anything.
2: Yeah, or I mean, or how much money you raise and where you get it from.
7: Right. If you work for a corporation, you know, if you're not a good, you know, smart individual, you don't move up in the corporation. You stay, you know, pushing the broom or, you know, middle management. But, I mean, Marjorie Taylor Greene has never passed the bill hardly in her life.
1: Right.
7: And yet now she's running committee.
1: Wow. Yeah.
7: Just because she's been there longer.
1: Wow. Okay.
7: Yeah, you know, that's what's aggravating.
1: That's a good point. So, yeah, it's like a... It's like a race for the top, but the race is really, really slow.
7: Yeah. Okay.
1: All right.
7: Have a great day.
1: Thank you, Art. Bye-bye.
7: Bye. Bye.
1: All right. Let me see about some text messages. That's the trouble for some of these elderly Democrats. Who will the Republican governor appoint? No name. Okay. Katie Travis St. Pete. I don't know what that means. All right. Hi, ladies. Eventually, Congress will be just a bunch of brains in jars. With young pages with them to help clean them and to push the voting button. Or they'll be like Emperor Palpatine in the Rise of Skywalker movie, connected to life support machines with freaking lightning bolts coming out of their hands. David, Mr. White Pep Bryant. Thank you, David. Well, you know, that's kind of what's going on. I mean, I can still remember the Feinstein. I mean, when they would take Feinstein out of her car and put her in the wheelchair, and it was just like, you could tell just looking at her that she didn't have any idea where she was.
2: She was over 90.
1: Yeah. Yeah. All right. Here's one. The election victory was made possible by ranked choice voting. No name on that one. Is that true, Maria?
2: I think that what you have to do, and I don't know how I feel yet about ranked choice voting, mm-hmm. because I feel like it takes, like, ranked choice voting also got you Eric Adams in New York. Let's not forget,
1: yeah.
2: right? I think, and then people started to say, yo, I didn't mean for that to happen. How did we get here? And it requires a learning curve, right?
1: Right.
2: And I think that what I'm struggling with is the privilege around ranked choice voting, right? Because I think that people who have out the gate promote ranked choice voting are people of privilege. They can afford to wait a couple of cycles for it to get right. There are people who are really struggling that cannot afford a one term, let alone two terms, of people like Eric Adams or Mario Cuomo or something like that. There are people really living on the margins, and we forget about people who are really struggling when we say, oh, it'll take a cycle or two and then it'll work itself out, mm-hmm. right? I feel like if that is our position, and not, rather than a commitment to really doing the work. And in this case, what I saw was Mamdani doing the work,
1: right?
2: And that is different than this passive promotion from a privileged position of this, like, the, you know, oh, well, yeah, I get it. But it's, you know, eventually people will get it. Well, eventually,
0: people are going to suffer too in the meantime.
1: Right.
0: You know, and that's where I struggle with, you know, this whole ranked choice voting kind of thing.
1: Yeah.
0: Like, I've made a point of understanding it so that I could, like, educate other people, but it takes a lot of work to do, right? Because most people are not paying attention to it.
1: Mm-hmm. Okay. All right, let's see. We have more. Let's see. I bet Chris Cuomo is losing his mind about his brother's loss. I'm tired of both Cuomos. No more Cuomo. No mo Cuomo. Love it, Bubba. Thank you.
0: No mo Cuomo.
1: I love it. Thanks, Bubba. Let's see. All positions should have term limits. Yes, I think that's a good point. All right. We are through the...
0: I think that, you know, term limits... I don't know how I feel about that either, because like what happens in Palm Beach County is that somebody gets term limited out of a seat, and we still have the gerontology thing going on, right? Mm-hmm. Gerontocracy thing going on, because they term out of one position and then they jockey for position to another position that's term limited out. And it's always still the same old,
1: yes,
0: tired, retreaded tires.
2: So let's use Lois Frankel in 22 as an example.
0: 100%.
2: Okay, she was the mayor of West Palm Beach.
0: Termed out. Before that, she was a House rep. Termed out.
2: Okay. And now she's going to take her leave from this realm from her seat in 22.
0: Right.
2: That's probably the plan.
1: All right, let's get Eric real quick. Eric in Tampa, how are you?
8: I'm doing well, thank you. Good morning.
1: Good morning.
8: You know, politicians on both sides make it a career. You know, the founding fathers, when they came along, they went up and did service, and then they went home because they had to get back to work on their farms. And today, it's a lifelong career. Look at Bill Nelson. Lives in a $5 million home in Orange County, Florida. How does Bill Nelson, a Democrat, afford a $5 million home on a senator's salary?
1: Good question.
8: And it's on both sides. It's not just Democrats.
1: Right.
8: And the election in New York, I take great interest in. You know, child care, affordable housing, those are all great ideas. And I agree everybody should be able to do it. But, you know, a lot of the child care thing are single parents. You know, you see these parents, well, where's the father? Where's the working father? And it gets a little old that the taxpayers need to fund someone's single parent family.
1: Well,
8: I mean, you know
1: it's unfortunate fathers. That we're running out of time, because I would love to take on that question. Give us a call next week and we'll hash that out, okay?
8: Okay, that sounds good.
1: Thank you. All right, so thank you to Joe, who sat in for Frank today. There's no Frank to give me the finger, so I had to give myself the finger. But anyway.
2: I'm going to have you to calm down. I'm going to have you to calm down. We're on the radio.
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11: Welcome, friends, to another edition of Economic Update, a weekly program devoted to the economic dimensions of our lives and those of our children as well. I'm your host, Richard Wolf. Okay, I want to begin today with an almost situation. Workers were almost going to go on strike. Who are they? In this case, they are 40,000 employees of the University of California. Their skilled craft, service, and patient care workers in all of the UC campuses and health centers. I asked my colleague, Charlie Fabian, that many of you know, to do the research that I'm now going to summarize. They almost were going to go on strike. They had voted to do so on the 14th of May. And at the last minute, the union and the management reached an agreement, a tentative agreement that then had to be ratified by the union members. Okay,

Tremendous strike that wouldn't be short. It was an extraordinary long struggle in which the union members held together, and boy, did they win what they finally won. And I'm going to simply summarize it because of the time limitation. They got total annual wage increases from 2026 through 2029. Total annual wage increase, 19%. Worked out this way: 6% in the first year, 5% in the second, and 4% in each of the last 2 years. The first one is, of course, retroactive. So it will be a big lump sum. And on top of that, everybody gets a $1,500 lump sum right away. In addition, for all workers who are not at the highest grade within their job category, a 2% each year step increase. It means that many of these workers will be getting more than a quarter larger salary than they had at the beginning. The new minimum wage for anyone working there is now, ready, $30.19 per hour, right? There's a cap on health insurance, and there are all kinds of other benefits that the workers have demanded. It turns out that if you hang together and you fight and you don't let the employer scare you or intimidate you, you can get a very good deal. Final results of the vote by the members: 94% voted in favor of ratifying that tentative contract. Okay. My next story is about a strike that wasn't just threatened, but that happened. And we're talking about Harvard University. That's right. And I should say at the outset, in the interest of transparency, that's the school I went to. I'm a graduate there, and so I'm very interested in what happens at Harvard for all the reasons of my remembrance of my 4 years there. Harvard students, graduate students, are also employees, and they have a union, the Harvard Graduate Students Union, which is allied with the United Auto Workers. It is a coming together of workers and students in a tradition that should be more widespread in our country than it is. In 2020, they had a strike, 29 days. In 2021, they had a strike, 3 days. They are currently in the longest strike they have ever had since April 21, and counting. And I want to talk to you a little bit about it. They struck a few days before the end of the semester. These are 2,000 graduate students who work at Harvard as workers alongside their studies. For most of them, they have to do that. They couldn't live any other way. If they get benefits at Harvard, they get a release on their tuition and certain fees, but they have to eat and they have to sleep. Many of them are married. Many of them have children, and so on. So they go to work at Harvard. And Harvard consistently underpays and overworks them. Now, I want to drive home: Harvard is often referred to as a university that runs in a business-like manner. Well, lots of people beg to differ, but there is one area in which business is what they are, and that is in how they oppress and abuse their workers, and none more so than their graduate students. That's why they formed the union. That's why they joined with a serious union like the United Auto Workers, with lots of experience to help them deal with the business like Harvard University. So it is an important thing. I want to tell you, when they voted on the strike, 79% of those students participated in the vote. That's a very high percentage. Any union man or woman will tell you that. And how many, what was the percentage vote in favor of striking? 95.8%
voted in favor of striking.

0: When you get that kind of a vote, you know what conditions they must be fighting. Graduate students do many, many tasks. They are integral and crucial to whatever education Harvard actually gives to the students who go through it. Many of my teachers, my closest teachers, were graduate students in the departments where I took courses. So I know firsthand how important they are, how hard they work, how available many of them make themselves to us as undergraduates. For the university, proudly announcing every year how it is a billion-dollar corporation, which it is many times over, and the richest university in America, which they repeat forever. But when it comes to the graduate student union, it's nickel and dime all the way. And the students are fighting back. They've won in the past, and we wish them well right now. My last update for this morning, for today, has to do with a funny thing that's gotten a new name. The old name was hunger. I wanted to find out, because I had been confronted with this information, of the growing problem of hunger in America. Well, one of the ways our country deals with hunger is by getting rid of the word, because it kind of tells you the story all in one word. So we don't talk about hunger anymore in the governmental statistics and in the polite academic discussions. We talk instead about, get ready, quote, food insecurity. Okay. That's like telling the bus driver who's angry about how he's being treated that he isn't a bus driver anymore. We're not going to raise his salary, but we're going to call him a transportation engineer. Playing with words in that way is an old capitalist tradition. According to the United States Department of Agriculture, which keeps track of this, it measures how many households are food insecure. Roughly, it means that they're not getting regular meals, that they have been missing regular meals when they're asked this question. What percentage of American households report food insecurity? In other words, hunger. 13.7. One out of seven households in this country doesn't get enough to eat. If you look more closely just at the households that have children, it goes up to 18.4%. Just shy of one in five households with kids don't get enough to eat. And I won't bore you by telling you what damage it does, physical and mental, to children in their growing years if they don't get enough good food to eat. The New York Federal Reserve Bank keeps another statistic I found useful I want to add. It looked at households that are non-white or earn under $50,000 a year or have no more than a high school diploma among the adults. That group of households, the lower part of our socioeconomic ladder, report hunger 20%. A full one in five of those households don't get enough to eat. These are data taken from the Survey of Consumer Expectations, a regular statistical report. And here's what it means. The next time you hear our president or leading politicians of both parties refer to our great economy, please remember these data. A great economy doesn't have between one out of five and one out of seven households hungry, unable to afford enough food to feed themselves and their children. That's not the measure of a great economy. That's a measure of one that is whatever the opposite of great might best be described. as. I give you many statistics in this program about what the real condition of our economy is. Nothing is realer than hunger. And hunger haunts an enormous number of our fellow Americans, and that means our economy is not great. We've come to the end, of the first half of today's show. Stay with me. We're going to be interviewing someone who specializes in the Yellow Vest movement in France and what it might have as lessons for all of us. Stay with us. We'll be right back. Welcome back, friends, to the second half of today's Economic Update. I am very happy and proud to bring to our microphones and cameras Professor Ida Susser. She is a distinguished professor of anthropology at the Graduate Center of the City University of New York. She has a recent book that caught my attention called The Yellow Vests and the Battle for Democracy, Taking to the Streets of Paris in the 21st Century. Published by Routledge in this year, 2026, it focuses on movements like that and the new visions that they embody and that they may be able to project into the future. Her previous books include studies of working-class mobilizations to stop government program cutbacks and gentrification in New York City and to win needed health services in Southern Africa. So first of all, Professor Susser, thank you very much for spending a few moments with us today.
1: Thank you for inviting me.
0: Okay, I am an unabashed admirer of the Yellow Vest movement in France. It struck me as an amazing testimony to what folks have called the revolutionary tradition in France going back to 1789, with many moments along the way. Is it that? Is it a powerful new movement? Has it changed France? Is it exportable to other parts of the world? You're a close student of it. How do you feel about it?
1: Those are great questions. All interesting. First of all, it was an extraordinary movement. I was studying social movements in Barcelona and Paris because I'm interested in looking at the movements, and particularly I was interested in what do we do in the cities that are so gentrified today and so affected by global decisions, and how do people change that? How do people transform towards a society that is more just? And there's many, many wet efforts. And so I was looking at that. But suddenly, in November 17th, 2018, the Yellow Vests rushed into Paris. I mean, it was unprecedented. And many Parisians were sort of terrified, and the journalists were sort of worried because they weren't sure. Nobody, it was like an enigma. 300,000 people rushing into Paris, even though they came from the provinces, and even though they had been demonstrating and objecting to things since the spring before, nobody had noticed them. And this is why they rushed into Paris, because Paris is like the center of all politics and media. And if you're in the provinces, people don't seem to hear what you say. So they came rushing in, and they were wearing yellow vests. That's what they call yellow vests. Yellow vests are required by the French government. If you're in a car, you have to have a yellow vest as protection if something happens and you get out in the street. So everyone has one. And the yellow vests were initially protesting a diesel tax because they came from the provinces. There had been lots of cutbacks, less trains, less buses, the schools, you had to drive a long way. The villagers lost their cafes. Some of them didn't even have post offices. So people had to drive a lot. And now the cheapest gas had been diesel because it had never had a tax. And gas in Europe is incredibly expensive. You would not believe it being American. Anyway, so they picked a yellow vest as their sign because it's about the state. The state protects you. You wear a yellow vest. And they were asking for state protection against the diesel tax. And they got together in the provinces and they met in the traffic circles and blocked traffic, and truckers and nurses and teachers and health administrators and workers and women on assistance and people with disabilities met in these traffic circles outside of villages and blocked traffic and built cabins, and nobody listened and nobody heard them. So they decided on November 17th, 2018 to rush into Paris. And by then, they were not just against the diesel tax. They were against all the cutbacks. They were almost, when they got to Paris, they were saying anti-capitalist. They had changed so much in that meeting at the traffic circle over so many weeks of being ignored.
0: Well, you know, it's almost like a dramatic movie. You know, it's like the protests of the past, imagining in their greatest moments of fantasy how their protest could win over the mass of people to do everything you just described. So let me pursue that. Would you call it a left-wing movement? Would you call it a right-wing movement? Would you think that neither of those does the job? How do you respond to that kind of question?
1: That was exactly why I decided to embed or to be an anthropologist and live with and around the yellow vest, because everybody was asking that question. And for example, Macron was answering it, the president. He was saying, oh, they're anti-environmentalists because they're against this tax. Oh, they're anti-Semitic. All of these things. Journalists were saying things like they're ignorant. They don't even know what they're calling for. And so they were seen in a kind of they felt they were seen in a kind of derogatory way because they came from the provinces and they had never demonstrated before. And many of them didn't even know their way around Paris. So they went straight to the Arc de Triomphe because they'd heard of it, and straight to the Champs-Élysées, which is the richest street of shops, probably one of the richest in the world, the fashion street of shopping. And these were the places they went to object. So they didn't come with a ready ideology. And many people called them right wing. And there were some members of the extreme right, like Marine Le Pen's sort of legacy fascist group. And there were also many of the left, like the group that was the left party at that time was Mélenchon, or still is, his group, La France Insoumise. So there were both kinds of politics. However, the people themselves, many of them, were not that ideological and didn't have a particular straight line of critique. And they came because they were enraged, because nobody was listening to them, and because they came from places where they had less to eat than they ever had, where the generations were not able to find housing, where they were talking in those cabins, and people who had been ashamed to say they were poor were willing to say that they didn't have food to feed their children at the end of the month, where people who were sick and couldn't get to hospital were explaining it. And so it was a kind of conversation about all these things that they hadn't really met to discuss, and that the cabins in the provinces in the traffic circles gave them that social center to feel what they were all enraged about. And then they ran into Paris. So I don't think they were right or left. Well, I went to a debate, which was, some of your listeners might have heard of Antonio Negri, and it was him with Hart and Negri talking on one side and an anthropologist, Etienne Balibar. And Negri was just excited, spontaneity. He loved the big movement, but nobody knew where it was going. And then Balibar was cautious. He said, we've had right-wing movements from the provinces, and that was true. Even when they were against austerity, they were like funded by big corporations often, and they got to be very nationalistic and bigoted. And, you know, so there's evidence of both those kind of things. So it wasn't clear, it was clear to me that this was an enigma, and that it was an extraordinary opportunity. I was a person studying social movements in Paris, and this was something I had to concentrate on.
0: Would you say that it evolved? I understand what you've said, but as it continued, did it become more left-wing because a few moments ago you said it, you know, it started out as a diesel tax and it ended up being anti-capitalist. That sounds like a movement over time to a left-wing position, since the Front National in France avoids that kind of language. That's Mélenchon's language, not Le Pen's language, etc. Is that a fair statement, or am I wrong in that?
1: No, I think you're right. You know what? The reason I gave you that example was a woman who was a secretary in the south of France, 8 hours away, had joined the cab and the traffic circle in her little village. She was in her 60s. She had a husband and 3 grown children, and she went to this traffic circle. And the first time she went, she said it was because the gas tax was too high. And then she went and she said, and then I learned that we were talking about how food costs are too high and how nobody can afford their rent. And so she went a few more times. And after a few weeks, she said to her daughter, I'm driving to Paris. I'm going to Paris. I'm going to express what I think. And they drove the 8 hours to Paris, and they showed up in the Place d'Italie where they were kettled. They were encapsulated by the police and they could not get out from the moment they arrived. And they were terrified. And she said to me, there were pensioners. Everybody was old. Many, many people in the yellow vests have white hair, grandmothers. And they said they were terrified. Her daughter was terrified. She was, you know, she's in her 60s. The secretary had no politics, no understanding of, or no grip of sort of academic idea, theoretical ideology. And she said, she's there and 2 hours they're being tear gassed. And finally, something that's called the Black Bloc, the militant group, fought their way out the police and let everybody out. And she said, by the end of that 2 hour meeting, that 2 hour kettling, she was anti-capitalist. And all she ever said after that was anti-capitalism. Yes. That was her written testimony. I asked people to write these things.
0: I have to ask you a question, and we're running out of time, as course, but this is so urgent. Here we are in the United States, and there are many people from many countries watching and listening to this interview, and we're plagued by what we call here an affordability crisis, which is, after all, the same thing, whether it's focused on diesel or food or any of the other things.
1: Mm-hmm.
0: So here's my question. Can something comparable happen here? If not, why not? And if not yet, when?
1: Who knows when? You can't tell. But I'd say, of course, but it has to come out of the American or say the Chinese, wherever it is, it has to come out of their history and their relationships. And I see these kind of things building in the United States. You know, you've got No Kings, you've got the Tesla demonstrations, you've got the Minneapolis where everybody came together. And I think that it's incredibly actually important today that these ideas or these ways of bringing together different groups, because the Yellow Vests, in the end, they joined in many demonstrations with the environmentalists to show they weren't anti-environmental. They joined with the Black Lives Matter demonstrating that they were not racist. So like, these things come out of the meeting of bodies on the line, sharing, demonstrating, trusting other groups that you didn't really understand before. And I think that in the United States, that's a process that is taking place. But, you know, we need to take place now in the United States because we don't have that much time at this freedom that we are living in. And losing if we don't. And I argue for something called the commons. It's not the public, it's the commons. If you don't use it, you lose it. The British demonstrated for footpaths through people's property. They kept it by marching on those footpaths. Only by using your democratic rights can you maintain them. And every society has to invent its own creativity of, you know, traffic circles, or the French stop the toll booths, or, you know, whatever, the suffragettes stop the race courses, the horse races. Every society has its own history. We come out in France, say the Paris Commune, that to me was the first expression of, we need a welfare state. Women like Louise Michel, we need a welfare state. We need children to have schools. We need the vote for women. We need healthcare. We have social rights. That's what the Paris Commune was about. And now post-colonial populations in France, people who are maybe two generations ago came from Algeria, or maybe yesterday they came from Africa, whatever they are, they're fighting for the same rights. They're fighting for those rights that the Paris Commune said should be universal and that are universal. But that extreme right groups, like you said, the Marine Le Pen, are fighting against and want to limit to certain groups. So the Yellow Vests were fighting for universal entitlements. They believed in the state. They believed their taxes should be spent for everybody. And they were attacking groups that what they called stealing the state, not providing the universal entitlements and the years that they had worked to give them a pension. The French very strongly have fought for that.
0: Thank you very much, Professor Ida Susser. I want everyone to remember the book is called The Yellow Vests and the Battle for Democracy. It'll teach you about France, but it will also inspire you to think about your situation where you are right now.
1: And it's free to download.
0: And to all of you, as always, I look forward to speaking with you again next week.
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0: Welcome to Counterspin, your weekly look behind the headlines. I'm Janine Jackson. This week on Counterspin, Luddites didn't hate machines. Historian and online educator Casey Fiesler reminds us that 19th century English textile workers, the Luddites, were not anti-technology. They were, she says, quote, anti the unaccountable deployment of technology by those who stood to profit from it at the expense of those with less power. They were anti the use of technology to de-skill labor, to take work that took years of craft knowledge and render it performable by anyone who was then dispensable. They were anti the imposition of technology on communities who had no say in how it was deployed or who would bear its costs. Close quote. Those are words to keep in mind as commencement speakers and politicians and pundits tell you that artificial intelligence is a train leaving the station and your only choice is to pick a seat. But also, yes, democratic decision-making is still a thing. Why do you ask? Also, if you ask, your name goes on a list. We'll talk about the proliferation of data centers that are very much brick and mortar against the backdrop of press coverage that suggests that artificial intelligence all happens in the ether somewhere with Melissa Garriga. She's communications and media relations manager at the feminist grassroots organization Code Pink. That's coming up today on Counterspin, but first, a very quick look back at some recent press. USA Today was not alone in reporting on the cutoff of the Supplemental Nutrition Assistance Program, or SNAP, to millions of people who rely on it to provide food for their families, unless they jump through more bureaucratic hoops. The country's largest nutrition assistance program, the paper said, has undergone fresh scrutiny after it became a flashpoint during the government shutdown last year. Nothing, in other words, in the lead about any changes in the needs of the people who rely on SNAP, just that it became a hot topic. So now some people need to go hungry because Donald Trump. In a corporate news media tale as old as time, the paper wrote, quote, new work requirements were added to prevent fraud and waste, according to Agriculture Secretary Brooke Rollins, close quote. That sentence's dependent clause after the comma allowed us how the people who measure things, rather than just pontificate about them, the U.S. Congressional Research Service, described SNAP fraud as rare. Critics have warned against the changes, USA Today says, saying they weaken an important social safety net. So are paper readers meant to leap to the side of critics, especially when it isn't even spelled out what they're critics of? All of this is textbook. Right-wingers deflect from real top-down causes of social misery to say things like, poor people eat too much. So while you read this sort of thing, and you will, we would hope that you'd remember Counterspin guest Crystal Fitzsimons, president of the Food Research and Action Center, who explained to listeners last year that no research supports the idea that adding work requirements to SNAP increases long-term employment. What we know it does, she said, is increase poverty and hunger. Quote, we have 42 million people in this country who participate in SNAP. And the problem isn't that we have 42 million people on SNAP. The problem is that we have 42 million people who live in poverty. We do not have wages that are high enough to support all of our workers and move them out of poverty. Close quote. Even if you set aside the large percentages of SNAP recipients who are children, who are seniors, who are people with disabilities. And remember, these people are being told to get off their butt and not just look for work, but go to an office and document that they're looking for work. Fitzsimon says, quote, if somebody's looking for a job, it is very hard to do anything when you're hungry. And so if we want to encourage people to be able to be productive in our workforce, we need to make sure that people are not going hungry. Close quote. If that sounds simple, it's because it is. 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Counterspin is brought to you each week by the Media Watch Group Fair. A story in U.S. News and World Report was headlined, "Polls and Protests Show Americans Are Turning on Data Centers." The piece outlined grassroots opposition to the data centers used to power artificial intelligence, noting excessive use of water and energy resources and noise and other pollutions that are being shown to lead to health problems. But while that critical information about impacts shapes the article, the frame of it gave me pause. Americans are turning on data centers suggests that the fast, you might say frantic, pace of rolling out this massive new phenomenon was embraced up until now, and people are now changing their minds. In reality, people are responding in real time to something they've never had an opportunity to learn, much less speak about. But then the tell is in the lead. Quote, "The data centers are coming. The data centers are coming," close quote. And then the framing that follows. AI data center construction brings a new wave of NIMBYs. Now, the article gives no evidence that people opposing data centers in their communities would be happy with them in someone else's backyard. Maybe they are self-interested and public-minded. Maybe they see their lives as connected with those of others. Maybe they think if they have to be the canaries in this particular coal mine, they're going to do it without letting corporate news media tutting distract or deter them. In the face of an avalanche of billionaire PR about inevitability, our guest is among those working to help us see the human beings at the sharp end of what we're called is a data center boom. Melissa Gehriger is Communications and Media Relations Manager at the feminist grassroots organization Code Pink. She joins us now by phone from Mississippi. Welcome to Counterspin, Melissa Gehriger.
1: Hey, Janine. Thanks so much for having me on today. And this is just a perfect time to be talking about this. I can't wait to get into it with you.
0: Well, and I want to talk through the piece that you wrote, which I found, as I say, void-filling. You wrote a few weeks back. I saw it headlined, "The Dark Side of the Data Center Boom," but I preferred another headline that I also saw, "The Harm Data Centers Cause Isn't Only Local." And I appreciated it for a number of dots that it connects. But let's just start where you start, which is that a majority of the new data centers, that 67%, are being built in rural areas, and three-quarters of those are in Midwestern and Southern towns. I feel like rural America, for a lot of pundits and media, is kind of a rhetorical device. It's where real Americans live. But when those people speak up, the story shifts. But it's meaningful that this is where they're starting out, yeah?
1: Yeah, it's absolutely meaningful. And you first have to just realize why this is happening. You have the elected leaders, the governors and whatnot of these states who are kind of like these pick-me girls for like big tech industry, right? Because they want to like be a part of that billionaire class. But what they're doing is they're using the vulnerabilities of their communities, the need for economic growth, the lack of job opportunities, and they're using these needs of their communities to kind of like say, hey, come here, we're going to bring jobs, we're going to provide, you know, economic growth, and you're going to be a part of this great new tech frontier, right? Mm-hmm. But it's at the actual expense of these communities. Nothing that they're doing by bringing them to these rural areas or to benefit these rural areas.
0: And folks are not buying it. I mean, I think that might be what's surprising people is folks that I've had guests tell me, don't sleep on the South, you know, organizing is happening. And so folks are responding and it's important. Yeah.
1: Yeah. And I mean, you know, like here in Mississippi, there was one that was built recently and rather quickly. And I think this was kind of before, you know, all the negative effects became kind of well known. But it was the communities there and the frontline communities there that started saying, hey, this is what's happening with these centers. This is what's happening when they're being built here where you live. And so, yeah, it's very much people realizing for themselves, and they're not naive and they're not dumb and right. We're not lazy here in the South, right? Like, we understand what we have to do. And part of that is getting organized as communities. And now you see this big pushback and it's happening more and more.
0: And what we're also seeing is folks saying, and that's why I love the headline, the harm data centers cause isn't only local. Folks in Mississippi, folks in the South and in the Midwest are not just saying, although they are completely legitimately saying they don't want it in these data centers in their backyard for the harms that they're causing, but they also recognize that there are connections. And this is the thing that your piece lifts up that I've not been seeing elsewhere. And that is the connection between the products and the producers of what's going on in these data centers and why it has global implication. If you could just talk us through that.
1: Yeah. So, I mean, something that we like to say at Code Pink is that these data centers are like products of war and products for war. Right. And so essentially what that means is that they are used in war, right? Like, they're the infrastructure that provides for surveillance and for the targeting of where these bombs are going to be dropped, right? In these communities across the globe. And so in that sense, they're products of war, but they're also products for war. And the demand to keep these data centers going, the demand to keep the infrastructure up, is these huge volumes of critical minerals, right? Mm-hmm. As well as fossil fuels. And this need for these critical minerals that's driving U.S. warfare on resource-rich regions, right? Like in Iran or in Venezuela. And so, and also not always mentioned in this conversation, but absolutely should be, in U.S.-backed warfare in the Congo as well. Mm-hmm. And so it's a double-edged sword there, because they are needed to make war, and then they are the war itself going into these regions under the guise of regime change is needed to get the resources to run these data centers.
0: Yeah, I think the fact that media talk about it as though it were somehow in the ether, you know, helps us to forget that, you know, as you say, they require raw materials, including fossil fuels. And people want to separate their fossil fuel conversation from their AI conversation. And you can't disconnect that, right? That's the connection.
1: Exactly. Exactly. It's an environmental issue. It's an anti-war issue. They're all connected here.
0: And folks are recognizing that. And I have to say, I have seen coverage of community pushback. I've seen videos of folks saying, this is the sound that I hear every night from the data center. And yet, it still is kind of presented as though these are a handful of NIMBYs, as this piece, otherwise strong piece, referred to people as people who don't want it in their backyard. And that plays into the idea of Southerners and rural people as kind of dumb, and they don't understand their place in the world and how important this really is, you know. And I guess I just want to kind of destroy that myth, because folks do recognize the connection between what's happening there and what's happening in the world. Yeah.
1: Right. Yeah. And, you know, I'm so glad that you're pushing back on that narrative that, you know, all of us here in the South are just, you know, kind of these dumb rednecks, if you will. We live and breathe just like everyone else. You don't have to be a genius even to see, though, what these data centers are doing, right? Like you said, it's very, very tangent. It's noise. They can hear the noise. They can see the pollution. They can feel the impact of increased energy bills, right? So it's like that whole narrative is just extremely invalid. And like you said, it's not that they don't want them in their backyards, but they see that this isn't good for the United States in general. It's not good for communities in general, whether it's, you know, in a city environment, a rural area. And I think that's what they're trying to say. And I think that's why there's this collective voice across the country. It's not in my backyard. It's not here, period.
0: And the activism is happening and it's working, right? I mean, what can you tell us about what folks are doing and kind of, you know, the impact that it's having? Certainly people are not staying silent.
1: Yeah. You know, one thing I just want to note too that's really interesting is how organic this activism is. Mm-hmm. And that's why it's having the success that it's having. And just recently, Kevin O'Leary, who is the one who has this data center that's the largest one that's supposedly going up in Utah, is trying to paint the activism as this like foreign influence campaign, right? They're specifically bringing Code Pink in there because, you know, they love to throw that accusation around with us and basically saying that we're influenced by foreign governments, which is absolutely not true. And because of that, we are driving this like data center resistance across the country. But that's absolutely not true as well. We have no connections to the grassroots, you know, pushback that's happening. We're just out there trying to provide the narrative and also trying to explain, which the article is trying to explain, that it's not just our backyards here in the United States. It's not just like local ecosystems that these data centers are affecting, but it's also driving death and destruction across the globe, right? And so, yeah, all of these local communities that are banding together, they are seeing success. I don't think this is going to be an easy fight, though. I think it's going to take a lot because just as quick as some of these are getting shut down, others are popping up, right? But I do think that there seems to be just a large, I haven't seen this type of pushback across the country in a while.
0: Right.
1: And it's very inspiring.
0: It is inspiring. And I just want to further us on the international aspect of it. The human-to-human across borders aspect of it seems very important. And I know that it's something that Code Pink, of course, is doing all the time, is saying the choices that you are making politically here in the U.S. are connected to what is happening to human beings similarly situated in other countries. And, you know, obviously we can talk about it with fossil fuel extraction, sanctions, all kinds of things. But I do see those international connections being made. And for me, that's super inspiring.
1: It is. I think this is a general trend, too. The country itself is shifting to a more, there's more of an anti-war sentiment these days than perhaps there has been in the past. And so people are making these connections, you know, not just with data centers, but just with like government spending and how the Pentagon budget is growing, but their communities are being deprived of resources and safety nets, you know, here at home. And so I think that, yeah, people can see that, you know, okay, these data centers, they need these minerals, right? And where are we going to get these minerals? Oh, well, we're going to have to go to these other countries and get them. And how are we going to do that? Well, it looks like we're going to invade and bomb these countries and have to kill these innocent people, you know, in order to gain control of the sovereign nation's resources. Like you said, if people are seeing that very easily. Everything is very exposed these days. And so I think that's another reason why this pushback is happening the way it is.
0: I think so, too. And I want to ask, you know, a lot of times when you hear the conversation, the idea is, well, we need transparency. We need to know who's doing what and where. And I want to put a pause on transparency as an end in itself, you know, because there are a lot of things that we know that are happening and we still don't stop, or we don't have the levers to stop. You know, the information that we get, obviously, that's point one, you know, but then we have to be able to use it. And so it brings us back to how this conversation is showing up, the way that people can speak. They can show up and say, we don't want this. And then the local board just says, yeah, we're doing it anyway. You know, so it's also a conversation about political process, right? And public participation in decision making, right?
1: Right. Well, it's absolutely showing us that the illusion that we have this like democracy here in the United States is just that. It's an illusion. And then, of course, we use this whole idea that we have to go protect democracy abroad when we honestly don't even have it here at home, you know, in the real sense. And so, like I said, there's a lot of contradictions being heightened right now. And yes, the more we know, the more we can push back and the more organized people are getting. But that doesn't mean that power is just going to concede either. And so there has to be some systematic changes, of course. But I think we're getting there. You know, I think our country is getting there. And the more that we unite around these issues and the more that we take a more internationalist approach, I think the quicker we're going to get there and the more success we're going to have.
0: Well, I think that we both probably are already on some lists. But as of this week, we've learned that people who have critical questions about artificial intelligence or about data centers, we're going to go on a list and for opposing them, and we're going to be called terrorists. And it's part of what we're already saying. But being unafraid is kind of we really have to tell folks, we really do have to accept that some things that you want to say and that you need to say are going to get you put on a list. And I understand why that scares people. But I mean, here's where we are in 2026. How do you respond to people who think it's just too scary to sign up with you? It's too scary to come out to a protest. What are your thoughts on that?
1: Well, I mean, I do understand that, like, entry point to activism is different for everyone. Mm-hmm. But, you know, I don't want to just sit here and preach like there's nothing scary to be put on the list, because obviously it is.
0: It is.
1: And people have different risk factors, and some people have more privilege than others. You know, like some people can possibly go to jail and it doesn't have that huge of an impact as someone else. But I think that, you know, there is safety in numbers, and the, you know, what are they going to put all of us on a list? Right. And then at that point, what does that even mean? And, you know, yes, it's scary. But I think what's scarier is not saying anything. What's more frightening to me is none of us are going to do anything about it. And then what future does that leave our children? You know, I have two boys who are 19 and 21, and they're entering, you know, this adulthood phase of their life. And the idea of getting married and having children and buying a home and just, you know, in general, thriving in life, that whole idea is, it's almost questionable. Like, is that even possible? Right. Yeah. And so if we don't push back now, if we don't stand up now, you know, okay, I'm on a list. Well, so is my neighbor. Right. Yeah. And so is everybody on my street. Right. And if we don't utilize the numbers that we have, you know, to me, the future is more frightening if we just let things go. And if we just let this billionaire class and these, you know, tech giants win.
0: I absolutely agree. I will only ask you finally, because I'm a media critic, what would you like to see? I've seen a lot of independent, courageous reporting on this. I've seen a lot of less courageous reporting from mainstream media. And I'll just address the idea that a lot of coverage speaks matter-of-factly about the growing demand for artificial intelligence. You know, the growing demand for AI. So how are we going to deal with it? And how is the public? And I feel like the frame is already off. But I would ask you finally, what would you like to see more or less in terms of media coverage of this set of issues?
1: Yeah, I think that there just needs to be a really honest conversation in the media about, is any of this necessary?
0: Mm-hmm.
1: You know, and I can't remember, I think we spoke about this before, but, you know, there's this idea out there that, like, this is happening and you have to get on board.
0: Yep.
1: But who's pushing that idea, right? Like, where is that coming from? why is it happening? And then is it necessary for it to happen? And I think, you know, can safely argue that it's not necessary. Like most of these things that AI is providing, we already had that before. We already had means to do these things before. It's not giving us something new. It's not giving us a new technological edge, right? It's not fulfilling this lack of something that the country didn't have. And so I think I would love to just see more media frame it in that way. Instead of this is happening, it's time to get on board. You don't want to be left behind. More questioning of why is this happening? It's not necessary.
0: All right, we're going to end it on that note for now. Melissa Garriga is Communications and Media Relations Manager at Code Pink. Thank you so much, Melissa Garriga, for joining us this week on Counterspin.
1: Of course. Thanks, Janine.
0: And that's it for Counterspin for this week. 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I'm Janine Jackson. 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
1: Coming next, it's Outlook with me, Jo Fidgen. There wasn't time for school when Mustafa Omar was a boy. The war that began in Darfur in 2003 put pay to that.
2: We've heard the noise of the aircraft. We've heard the bombings. And there was no education in my area for nearly 3 years. We didn't study at all during this time.
1: But Mustafa was determined to become a doctor, and somehow he managed it. When conflict broke out again in 2023, Mustafa travelled towards the fighting to see what he could do to help. First thing on the list, rebuild a hospital that had been destroyed by gunmen.
2: Each single room was burned down and the pharmacy was burned down. Even the ambulances were burned and destroyed.
1: We hear how Mustafa and others reopened the medical centre and about their daily battles to save lives. Now expecting his first child, he tells us what he hopes for the future after the BBC World Service News.
3: BBC News with Moira Alderson. Iran's foreign ministry says renewed US strikes have rendered the ceasefire practically meaningless. It follows the second consecutive night of reciprocal attacks. US forces say they've targeted surveillance and radar sites in southern Iran. Tehran launched drones at American bases in Bahrain, Jordan and Kuwait. Yolande Nell is following events from Jerusalem.
4: In terms of diplomacy, we've heard that there were Qatari mediators in Tehran this week trying to push things closer to a deal. But of course, what we've been hearing from President Trump is really expressions of frustration at his failure to deliver a deal at this point and really trying to push Iran to capitulate, with the U.S. Defense Secretary Pete Hegseth saying that the U.S. is ready to, in his words, negotiate with bombs. The messaging that's been coming back from the Iranians, from different officials, has been defiant, basically saying that they won't give in.
3: The United Nations says the number of people forcibly displaced from their homes has fallen worldwide for the first time in a decade. But the UN Refugee Agency warned many have returned to unsafe conditions. With more, here's Charles Haviland.
5: The UNHCR said that at the end of 2025, 118 million people were living away from their homes.

0: on Iran and Lebanon have triggered new mass displacement.
1: Pope Leo is in the Canary Islands today to meet migrants, many of whom survived the dangerous Atlantic crossing to reach the Spanish archipelago. During his two-day visit, the Pope is expected to continue his calls for a more humane approach to immigration. The first of five flights evacuating Nigerians from South Africa after a spate of xenophobic attacks has arrived in Lagos. The voluntary repatriation was approved by President Bola Tinubu after businesses and residents were targeted by vigilante anti-immigrant groups. From Lagos, here's Makwachi Okafor.
2: This is the first of five batches as President Bola Tinubu has approved five evacuation flights for Nigerians who wish to return home. And screening has been extended till Sunday. Nigerian officials say the government is covering the cost of flight and has promised support for returnees, although details of the assistance has not been made public. Nigeria says it's repatriating its citizens from South Africa following reports that Nigerians, including those living in the country illegally, were attacked. South Africa has seen weeks of protests with anti-migrant groups calling on the government to take stronger action on illegal migration and urging undocumented migrants to leave by 30 June.
1: BBC News. Britain's Northern Ireland secretary has described 2 days of violent anti-immigrant riots in and around Belfast as racist thuggery. Hilary Benn said it was appalling people had been targeted on the basis of their skin colour. Some people are now in hiding. Violence broke out after a stabbing attack on Monday, for which a Sudanese man has been charged with attempted murder. Lebanon's president and prime minister have thanked Saudi Arabia for ending a ban on Lebanese imports 5 years ago. President Joseph Aoun said this would help revive his country's economy. The ban started with Lebanese fruit and vegetables, with Riyadh saying they were being used to smuggle drugs. It then spread to all Lebanese products. Sweden's centre-right government says it's abandoning plans to lower the age of criminal responsibility from 15 to 13. The Justice Minister said there was not enough support in Parliament. He'd argued it was needed to stop children being recruited into violent gangs. Police authorities.
3: And welcome to True Talk. This is your host, Samar Jarrah, Ahmed Bedir, and myself. 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
4: Well, so these are people who donated to True Talk before the drive even started. 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hour. We have a very big goal this hour. If I'm not mistaken, it might be, I don't want to guess, it is $4,000.
3: Wow.
4: We are going to raise $4,000 this hour, right, Ahmed? Right, Samar?
3: Inshallah.
4: And so let me tell you some people who have already donated. We have a challenge, a $200 anonymous challenge, that if we get to $100 after these people that I name, we'll get an additional $200 from the Sarasota Anonymous. Thank you for that challenge. Also, Clark. Hey, Clark is tributing Rob Lori, who is one of the founders and originators of this show. He and Clark says, thanks to Samar and Ahmed for hosting the best radio show in the world ever.
3: Thank you.
4: The good work. Assalamu alaikum, she says, and Clark in Tallahassee. So thank you for that donation of $25 and the tribute to Rob Lori. Also, Sherry from Tampa is donating $25. Thank you so much, Sherry. And Ford Kelly from Hinsdale, Massachusetts is donating $200. So thank you to Ford. And also Rick from Sarasota has made another donation. Thanks, Rick, and is supporting the best station in the planet. So thanks so much to Rick from Sarasota and all the others. We can't wait to hear from you. Remember, we have a $200 challenge on the table. The first two people to donate $100 right now will get those essentially matched to WMNF. Please call right now, 813-238-8001. 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

0: to WMNF. Samar and I are in the studio. This is Ahmed Badir and Samar Jarrah. And it's that time of the year. 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We don't run commercials, so we rely on our listeners to keep us on the air, to keep the lights on, to keep the service. You may be listening to our voice, you know, freely right now without a subscription, but somebody's paying for it because it costs money. And this, in this day and age where independent media and media is so important, media is being used to, you know, brainwash people into supporting things that are not in the interest of the public. And that's why a free press like WMNF is important, because, you know, an informed community, an informed population, an informed voter base is critical to a real democracy. And one of the reasons, and a huge part of the reason, that the current administration is able to get away with so much is because people are either checked out, or people are not paying attention, or people are misinformed or ill-informed. People are manipulated, especially through social media. When billionaires are buying up all the radio stations and the media companies, you see how they're forming these conglomerates. And even tech companies and tech billionaires have got in on the action. And now they basically control what we see and what we hear through social media, whether it's the X platform or Meta or others, or even things on Google or on YouTube. So much of that is now controlled and censored, and we're only given what we could actually, you know, people are actually see what the government wants you to see or what the billionaires want you to see. Now, of course, yeah, you're free to make a video, upload it to TikTok or Instagram or YouTube, and if it doesn't get banned or pulled or deleted, you may be shadow banned, where you actually, this is an actual thing, where you post things out there and they will make sure that it's seen by less and less people. However, things that are in line with what the government wants to push out there, then that's seen by a lot of people. That's called shadow banning. And it happens.
1: It happened to me on X.
0: Some are used to get, you know, hundreds of thousands, yeah, maybe sometimes even millions of views on some of her posts. And now she's shadow banned, where her viewership has gone down. So they don't necessarily ban you or arrest you. Sometimes they do. I mean, it's rare. They'll say, oh, you have free speech, but not as many people. All your followers can't see what you actually post anymore. So you're really not free. That's why on True Talk and WMNF, we've been at this for so many years. Mm-hmm. Even though some people say, well, radio, who even listens to radio anymore? Well, we have this. We have our show is also a podcast. But this is uncensored live radio and community independent. And especially our show and the public affairs shows, we are bringing you conversations and ideas that you don't hear in other places. And that is a threat to some. Obviously, because it's not the status quo. So call us now if you agree with that and you think that we should have this independent voice on the air. Call us at 813-238-8001. 813-238-8001. We only have an hour. Now it's actually 45 minutes. And our show, because it's a popular show, has one of the highest goals per hour in the entire station, which is $4,000.
1: Inshallah, we will make it, God willing.
0: Inshallah means God willing. We just had our Eid holiday last week, and now we are in the post-Eid mode. 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Please do that right now.
1: Actually, Ahmed, with technology, people can listen to our podcast, because if they go to the apple.com and they click on True Talk, or they go to any of the services, and I just found that if you go to YouTube and do Ahmed Badir or Samar Jarrah or True Talk, you will find all our shows. I have no idea how they ended up there, Ahmed, but True Talk is, people can listen while they're walking. walking or exercising, but there are people who cannot live without RuTalk, Ahmed, believe it or not. Like Sarah Hathaway from Tampa, Florida. She's already a Circle of Friends member, but she decided to give us $27.10 as an extra. She is a member of something called Circle of Friends, where people give on a monthly basis an amount of money. And she says, I depend on RuTalk to keep me informed. It is my most trusted source. Sarah, you have no idea. It makes my drive up here. It's 100 miles drive each way worth every step and money I pay for gas, because now it's too expensive. Sarah Hathaway. Okay, she depends on RuTalk. And we have Donna from Newport Richey. She gave us $5.70. Every amount, no matter how little, really makes a difference and adds up. We really need to raise $4,000. We already have something like $300, but we need really donors. And if anybody is interested in a personal gift that I am going to give, I hope I have it in my car, which is, Ahmed, a tray made of wood, and it has
2: real...
1: No, it's a tray that you can use to put in your house as a display, as a decorative piece, or if you want to put your cup of coffee on it. And it is made of Palestinian embroidery.
0: Nice. And what are you doing with that?
1: Anybody who donates $500 will get it, a personal gift from me.
0: But what if more than one gives $500? Or is
1: the
0: it, are you saying
1: one.
0: The first one
1: the first
0: who gives $500 will get this special tray?
1: Yeah.
0: Okay.
1: And so, people, Ahmed, sorry to interrupt, but they have a lot of gifts like the sport belt bag for $75. I think I'll do that. I was looking for one because at the gym you can't take these big gigantic bags anymore.
0: Oh, this is like a fanny pack.
1: Yeah. Actually, I'm going to give $75 and get one.
0: Yeah.
1: So announce summer just.
0: And then also pet travel bowl.
1: I don't know.
0: And then you can get the mug. You can get the umbrella, the WNF umbrella, for a donation of $85 or more. Or you can get the reversible bucket hat. I wonder if that will fit my head. That looks nice, this bucket hat.
1: No, Ahmed, you need to connect two together. Like cut them in half.
0: Connect two hats together.
1: You have more hair than I do now. I don't know where you get all this.
0: So
1: hair
0: go online at WMNF.org right now, and you can see the gifts. Summer, you're right. We do have a special guest in the studio, a young leader and aspiring radio and podcast personality. And you want to say hello and share what your name is.
3: Hello, everyone. My name is Miriam, and I'm the daughter of one of our speakers on the air.
1: And the name is your dad?
3: Ahmed Bedir.
1: Ahmed Bedir's daughter, a lovely girl, is here in the studio. I'm so proud of you, Maria.
3: Thank you so much.
1: You're so kind.
0: So you've
1: so
0: been to
1: nice.
0: The studio before, but this is the first time I see you. You're not really that nervous, and you're talking for, you know.
3: Correct.
0: So what happened?
3: I don't know. I feel like I've outgrown that fear of, you know, shyness. And since I've grown up older, I think it's time to change the shy act. So
0: the shy act, so it was the shy act?
1: No,
0: okay.
1: It wasn't. Like, yeah. You're so
0: okay, that's nice.
1: Brave.
0: I've seen that. Mashallah.
1: Mashallah, yeah.
0: So, so what, you have a pitch for us today? You know, we're raising money for our radio station.
3: Yeah, correct.
0: And why are we raising money? Because we don't want... Because the station doesn't have commercials.
3: Correct.
0: So who are we relying on for money?
3: The
0: listeners?
3: The listeners.
0: Yeah, so you have something to pitch. What's your pitch to them right now that you have drafted there?
3: Everyone says that we're unbiased. We're not here to sell you perfect neutrality. We're here to bring you real people, real perspectives, and the kind of conversations you don't hear everywhere else. 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
0: Wow. Okay.
1: I think I have a competitor now.
0: I think I am. Just retire.
1: My
0: now.
1: Job is in jeopardy now. 813-238-8001. Donate and say we want to keep Summer on the air because Summer has a competitor and she is good.
0: We're not going to replace you with her.
1: No, I have a feeling that's why she's here. She's not raising funds. She's taking my place.
0: Oh, this is an audition. I see, huh?
1: Okay, well, mashallah, you did a nice job.
0: Thank you. You speak three languages,
1: correct? Yeah. Mashallah.
0: Can you give us the same thing in Arabic or Turkish?
1: They know.
3: I'd rather not.
1: Okay. So this is WMNF 88.5 FM.
0: For that, somebody, I don't know. Has anyone called after Miriam's pitch? 813-238-8001. After that pitch, and from a young, I don't want to say her exact age, but she's preteen, a nice pitch that should move all of us to donate. You know, I'm even motivated to donate, so I'm going to make sure that I also do that. I have to just, I won't reveal how much it is right now, but we are looking for somebody that will step up and make that $500 contribution or even a $1,000 contribution. 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You see all the crazy stuff that's happening.
1: Mm-hmm.
0: You see all the crazy
1: stuff.
0: Oh, my
1: God.
0: The America 250th anniversary and the crazy mad things that are happening in Washington, D.C. with a cage match or UFC fight that's happening on the lawn of the White House. And now you were telling me this morning that they're thinking about making it a permanent fixture there.
1: He said that it should stay there like the Eiffel Tower of
0: the
1: Paris.
0: The Eiffel Tower in Paris. It's going to be there permanently. What such an ugly spectacle to put on the White House lawn.
1: And there's a war supposedly ending or happening or a ceasefire. Did you hear him yesterday? Trump was asked, like, what is the meaning of a ceasefire?
0: Oh, he said, I heard him. He said, in those countries, ceasefire means you do just some light firing,
1: Oh, my God.
0: Ceasefire in there is not really a full ceasefire. You still fire at each other from time to time or something. I'm paraphrasing. But this is just crazy. And then the Erica Kirk is going to be the MC.
1: That's what they say.
0: What kind of circus is running up there? Regardless of what your politics are, you can't possibly agree with this kind of clown show circus that's running while people are homeless, people are hungry, people can't pay their bills, foreclosures are on the rise, and the leadership in Washington is just, especially the administration, potentially people are saying it's the most corrupt administration ever in history. The amount of money that they're making, and now finally they're backing away from the $1.8 billion slush fund that they were talking about, which was really a compromise from the $10 billion lawsuit. All this is happening, and then why isn't the public not upset? Because the media is not talking about it. But you know who's talking about it? It's WMNF. And public affairs here at the station. Summer and I are talking about this. Summer and I have been talking about what's happening in Gaza since, October, way before October 7th, 2023. And we've been talking about wars in Iraq and Afghanistan, not just the war in Iran, regardless of the administration. We've been talking about those things. Where have we been speaking about it? We've been speaking about it right here at WMNF because it's a platform to do that. 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Our phone number. 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We have a $4,000 goal that they've set for us and not enough people are calling in. 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
1: John, you follow the news. 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
2: 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And I think that perspective, that diversity, is something that's really a value add to this community, that we, as people just living here in this community in Florida, we get to hear a range of opinions and thoughts and perspectives from around the whole world, thanks to your show. 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
1: 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We have a very hefty goal to raise in less than almost in 30 minutes. We need to raise a little bit less than $4,000, because I guess we have a few donors. And as a personal gift from me, I have a Palestinian tray. It's made from wood and embroidery. So the first caller who gives us $500, Sean, I have it in my car, and it's a personal gift from me. It's made of handmade embroidery, which is a very cultural, traditional thing that Palestinians try to preserve, and it's made of wood, a beautiful piece of art that will go to anyone who gives $500 by calling 813-238-8001. 813-238-8001. You can also go to WMNF.org and click on donate now, and donate $500 if you can, and if you want to take this beautiful piece of art. We are happy that we are joined in the studio by my future competitor, Mariam. What languages do you speak?
3: I speak English, Turkish, and Arab.
1: Which is the best one?
3: English.
1: Like, English.
3: Yeah.
1: And then Turkish?
3: Turkish?
1: Not
3: much, but like, I can understand it really well.
1: Okay, so you can, yes. Because I'm learning Turkish, and I said günaydın.
3: Yes.
1: Which is?
3: Good morning.
1: Good morning. So, and she says my pronunciation is good.
3: Very good.
1: And your Arabic? كويسة?
3: I can read in Arabic, but I can say like a few words in
1: Arabic.
3: Yes. Okay. Alhamdulillah.
1: Alhamdulillah. I asked her, how are you? And she says, thank God. This is a custom in our culture. If you speak Arabic, whether you are Christian or Arab or Muslim, when somebody says Zayik or how are you, you say Alhamdulillah. So again, 813-238-8001. 813-238-8001. We need you to call WMNF as much as you can, because we have less than 30 minutes to raise more than less than $4,000, but the goal is $4,000. And I see actually like four people calling, which is wonderful, because we have volunteers in the volunteer room, and they are taking your phone calls. Ahmed doesn't get paid. I do not get paid. And in the future, Maryam will not be getting...
0: Maryam is going to definitely get paid.
1: Maybe by the time she's...
0: she deserves to be paid.
1: Yeah, but... Honestly, I drive 100 miles each way, and Ahmed, gas is expensive. I swear to God,
0: well, yes. We need to have a fund just for your gas.
1: Just
0: do you have electric
1: gas,
0: or are you still driving fossil fuels?
1: No, I have a Kia, if I can say that on there.
0: Oh, it's no, you can't say. We didn't want to ask you. You used to drive European cars. You downgraded.
1: Yeah.
0: I see.
1: Yes, I downgraded.
0: Why? Are you spending less?
1: I am paying a fortune to drive 100 miles each way, 200 miles.
0: Why? What's so funny, Maryam?
1: Okay. Maryam thinks that paying $75 a week just to come to WMNF is too much money. Okay. I think
0: you have Maryam laughing.
1: I have no idea.
0: Because of your money problems. But, you know, I mean, you are a privileged person. There's a lot of people that are hurting out there. They can't even afford a car.
1: I know.
0: You know, so say Alhamdulillah.
1: Alhamdulillah. A million times, and we have, see, there is one person who
0: somebody's
1: just
0: calling right now?
1: Calling right now because
0: we need that.
1: They feel
0: we
1: bad.
0: Need to raise money, because you know what? If we don't raise money, the station is going to start wondering, do we have supporters out there? And, you know, we have been talking about what some people consider to be controversial. We don't think it's controversial, which is about the war in Gaza. The war on Gaza by the Israelis. On this show, we're always speaking out and saying that's wrong. Killing children is wrong. Killing Palestinians is wrong. What Israel is doing there is wrong. That's not anti-Semitic. We love Jewish people. We love the religion of Judaism. In fact, in Islam, they're called people of the book. They are respected. They're to be protected. They're treated equally. So when we criticize and others criticize Zionism, some people want to try to somehow conflate and say, oh, you're being anti-Semitic. No, it's not. Stop misusing, stop hiding behind and weaponizing anti-Semitism when it's convenient to protect the crimes of Israel. Israel, as far as I'm concerned, really has nothing to do with the religion of Judaism at this point. Because the things that Israel is doing, the government, the country that's doing... It is not sanctioned in Judaism, not at all. I don't know what they're following, but it's definitely not Judaism. And that is not anti-Semitic to say. That is to just say that what they're doing is apartheid. What they're doing is genocide. And definitely nothing in Judaism justifies or sanctions any of that. And you saw what happened with the New York in Israel Independence mm-hmm. Parade mm-hmm. and how there was so much pressure on the mayor of New York, Zohran Mamdani, to attend. And he said, well, I'm going to skip it. He didn't say people should not be allowed to do it. They're allowed to do it. They did their parade, but they were so angry and they were attacking him that somehow he hates the Jewish people because he won't participate in the parade. And then all these politicians showed up. You know who also showed up?
1: Yeah.
0: Smotrich.
1: A war criminal.
0: Who's wanted, who's a minister in Israel, who has been calling for the ethnic cleansing of not people in Gaza, but also in the West Bank. He says there should not be any Palestinian statehood whatsoever. He wants all of that land to himself. You know what? They were marching with him. They were marching with him side mm-hmm. by side. And then when people called him out, they started condemning him. Well, then why were you condemning Zohran Mamdani for not going at all? Because he didn't want to share the stage with people like that.
1: Mm-hmm.
0: And then everybody's trying to pretend like they didn't know he's going to show up. A minister from Israel is not just going to pop in New York and no one knows anything. Well, this is not some sort of prank.
1: Should have been arrested.
0: Yeah, well, of course, but he's protected. So to try to somehow paint Zohran Mamdani as some sort of anti-Semite, that is in itself Islamophobic. It seems like he's actually doing a lot of good work out there and putting policies that are helping people. But again, The public will not know that if you listen to CBS News or CNN or Fox News. But people that are informed that are listening to WMNF get that news. So call us now at 813-238-8001 to pitch in right now. We need your phone calls, and not enough people are calling in. And now we only have 24 minutes left to raise something like $3,000 or more. I don't, and Miriam is looking at me like, are we going to do it? So call us now at 813-238-8001. Sean usually comes in with like a stack of yellow papers to thank. Right now, he only has one paper. Come on, people. Just call us now. Help us out. We need you.
2: 813-238-8001. 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
1: Thank you. And thank you to Jeremy Forer from Riverview, Florida. He just given us $59.10. And he says, thank you for keeping our voices from being silenced. We will not disappear into the night, rather we will fight for our rights. Thank you so much, Jeremy. These words really mean so much to Ahmed and I and to those who are listening, because it shows that there is caring people, smart, intelligent people who understand the value of True Talk and the value of WMNF. I'm sure you are following what is happening to 60 Minutes, that is a worldwide popular show, and how editorial censorship is taking away this kind of show.
0: Iconic show.
1: Very iconic show, and it really deals with important issues. I think Leslie Stahl is the one who interviewed Madeleine Albright, and she said, is it worth it to kill all these Iraqi civilians? And she said, yes, it's worth it.
0: Yeah.
1: And many years down the road, Albright said, if there is one thing I regret in my life, is that this answer I gave to Leslie Stahl. This was on 60 Minutes. So these...
0: That was a defining... moment. That defined her legacy.
1: Her legacy. And also people realize that our foreign policy really kills civilians and babies and kids. And there was only 60 Minutes to challenge the administration at the time and to question this policy. So please call 813-238-8001. 813-238-8001. Actually, Ahmed, we have four people calling. We have one line available for your phone call. Be this person that will do 813-238-8001. We have like
0: or
1: Ahmed.
0: The website.
1: Or, yes, go to WMNF.org, click on donate, and when you do that, make sure you mention True Talk. But we have four people calling, we have one line available, and somebody just called. Somebody just called 813-238-8001. So now we have people calling, alhamdulillah.
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1: Amazing, mashallah. 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Mention Maryam in your comment and tell her thank you, Maryam. 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We have two lines available. We have people calling Ahmed. I think they like the messaging. I think they like Maryam. And I think they like the truth. And they like the amazing gifts that they can get. 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
1: And we have a bunch of beautiful gifts like the beach towel. 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This is for $125 or $11 a month. And then there is what? The WMNF umbrella, $85 or $8 a month. And lovely t-shirts, artist t-shirt by Robin Milkowitz. It's $100 each or $9 a month. So please go to the phone lines, 813-238-8001. We have a couple of empty lines. We need you to call as soon as possible and thank Maryam for her pitch and for helping out a young, lovely lady who soon maybe will have her own show and maybe even on WMNF for young people.
4: We should have a young people
1: what do you think?
4: Show. I mean, young people, what do you think? Do you think young people...
1: What could you talk about? What do you think?
0: Yeah, do you guys talk about politics in school or
5: no?
0: But do you know a little bit about some news?
5: Yeah, like the most like biggest ones.
0: Big news out there.
5: Yeah, the biggest
0: you saw.
5: Ones.
0: Of course, you saw there was a war. You know, there was an invasion in Gaza.
5: Yeah.
0: Who was attacking people in Gaza? Which country?
5: Israel.
0: Israel. Yeah.
5: And now. What I find really wrong is that a lot of doctors also have been killed, and I find that really wrong.
0: Can you say that again?
5: Like I said, I find a lot of people, like when I find doctors getting killed, I find it very wrong because doctors, like, they use all their power just to save humans from dying. And killing doctors is something that I don't find, you know, respectful, because they, like, if they respect us, they deserve respect too, you know, because like I find it very wrong.
0: And who's killing the doctors?
5: Israel. That's very
1: doctors
5: wrong
1: and nurses.
5: Exactly.
1: And I think security, what they call them, EMTs and
0: paramedics
1: exactly, and ambulance people. So this is what hurts you the most.
5: Yes.
1: What about the images of young kids
5: that's really also hurtful, because like they don't deserve to die, especially newborns, because newborns, if they die, it's really sad because they don't get they just got born, they were just born and they didn't get
1: enjoy life,
5: they didn't start life and they just died because of Israel.
1: 813-238-8001 is the number to call. And please donate and thank Maryam for her courage and for her wisdom. Sean?
2: We have a donation here from Lisa Marzilli from Temple Terrace.
1: So thank you, Lisa, our great volunteer,
2: who is donating $100 during True Talk. Says, keep up the great work. We need you now more than ever. And she's going to get a WMNF Sport belt bag. So thanks so much for that donation, Lisa. 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
0: Sean, do you think that Maryam has a potential career in public affairs or here at WMNF?
2: What a great speaking voice and what great poise.
5: Thank you so much.
2: You're welcome.
1: He is our boss.
0: Yeah, he's our news director here at WMSO. You have to, you know, get on his good side and make an impression. It's like auditioning, you know. You're auditioning here when he's watching live. And especially if we raise enough money, then he's going to always want you to come back.
2: Yeah, you'll have to come every time.
0: Yeah, because it helps keep the station on the air. But it's impressive. A lot of times we don't talk to young people, but you hear her and we ask her about what's happening in Gaza, and she has an opinion.
1: She knows.
0: And she knows what's happening. She talks about newborns and doctors, and she had told me before that, you know, she has an interest in being a doctor in the future.
1: Oh my God.
0: And that's why she has this angle where she cares about the doctors, because you know, she imagines herself like if she's a doctor helping. And you, what kind of doctor do you want to be?
5: A pediatric surgeon.
0: Pediatric surgeon. Okay.
1: She already knows. My gosh. I had no idea what I was.
0: Yeah, so that's good. You're going to start working towards it?
5: Well, if I want to like start small, maybe like as a nail tech or work at a food shop as like a small start, or continue the...
0: While you're in school?
5: Yeah.
0: Oh, okay. So you plan to work while you're in school?
5: Yeah.
0: Okay.
5: But right now I have like a art business. I create jeans.
1: Oh, seriously?
5: Yeah. And it's becoming like a real success. And Masha'Allah. I hope, inshallah, it'll
1: grow.
5: Yeah, it'll grow even better and bigger.
1: MashaAllah. Ahmed, you have your hands full.
0: Yeah, maybe we can, you can bring your art clothes.
1: Do you
0: as
1: have
0: gifts?
1: Big sizes, like my size, or is it young people's sizes?
5: How it works is that the person who wants the jeans, the person has to give me the jeans and I paint any design they want.
1: Oh my God.
0: So it's a customization kind of thing.
5: Yes,
1: and I think we already have an email that came to DJ at WMNF. I cannot thank you enough for all your crucial work. Thank you, Mariam. Wonderful job.
5: Thank you so much.
0: Oh, you have some fans there.
1: Please call 813-238-8001. We have less than 15 minutes to raise lots of money. I'm not sure how much.
2: So Jack from Clearwater has called in a $40 contribution, and Jack is getting a bumper sticker. And thanks so much also.
1: I
2: want to thank Suzanne House from Tampa with a $53.70 contribution. Suzanne says, I'm proud to be a member of WMNF, and I'm very proud of the public affairs shows that we put on. Miriam, welcome to the show, but there's no replacement for Samar, says Suzanne. Please keep speaking the truth.
1: Thank you. Oh my gosh. Okay, Mariam, we'll go to your business. Maybe you'll make
0: She's
1: more
0: money.
1: Money
0: at She's, the business. Yeah, Summer, you Summer you're not making any money. She's going after
1: spending.
0: The money making business. Maybe you can customize some jeans for WMNF.
1: That's why she laughed when I said I pay money to get here. Oh my God, now because she makes more money
0: this
1: than I do.
0: This new generation, I don't even know what generation.
1: What they call you guys?
0: Are you Gen Z or you're younger?
5: No.
0: I don't know where the Gen Z is.
1: What's your generation like?
5: Like,
1: moneymaker generation, like, unlike
5: six,
1: me.
5: 6'7".
0: Yeah, oh, 6'7", that's a meme, but... We'll look it up to make sure, but they make money. They want to get paid young, and they're buying expensive stuff. I don't know... I think it's all the stuff that
5: like
0: they
5: the
0: watch.
5: Brands? Like
1: yeah.
5: the brands?
1: Do you buy brands?
0: We can't talk about brands here.
1: Don't say brands here because...
0: Yeah, because they're not advertising or paying, so we can't talk about brands. But I see that we have some open lines right now. And maybe people can stop buying some brands for this weekend and send us the money instead for WMNF for a good cause. I mean, you already have all the clothes in the world. You have all the material. Your kitchen is full.
5: Yeah.
0: Send money to WMNF right now. 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Help Samar, Miriam, and myself meet our goal of $4,000. 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I have to bring the charm of Miriam to
1: make it happen.
0: Let's
1: play some music.
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1: I do have a yellow page because people are donating to WMNF. Hatem Fariz from Temple Terrace is contributing $500 during True Talk. Thanks so much. He's going to get a beach towel and an acrylic magnet. And he says, great job to True Talk and to WMNF. Thanks so much.
0: Hatem, I think you're the one who wins my special gift of a wooden tray and Palestinian embroidery. Thank you so much, Hatem. You always come through and help us. And I have to say that we have less than 10 minutes to go. 813-238-8001. 813-238-8001. And I want to thank Robert Densky from Holiday, Florida. He's giving True Talk $50 and he says shukran. Thank you so much. We really appreciate the Robert. We have less than 10 minutes to go. We need you to go to WMNF.org and donate, and thank Mariam for pitching here and helping us, an aspiring doctor and maybe also a media personality in the future. 813-238-8001. 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It is extremely difficult to listen to Palestinian voices or to Arab voices, Muslim voices, or people from different parts of the world to talk about the wars that is happening in their backyard. So how many Iranian Americans who is not a sellout you would see on CNN? Again, 813-238-8001. We have volunteers. We have 5 lines that are empty. 5 lines that are empty. And okay, one went. So 4 lines, 1, 2, 3, 4 lines empty, and we need you to call 813-238-8001. How is the...
1: So we've raised $1,435, and so we still have $2,500 to go. 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
2: $1,500, and we have like 6 minutes left. 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
0: Okay.
2: Because they're tabulated. So I don't think that includes the $500 from Hatem. But please call us in. 813-238-8001. And I brought in Mariam, my daughter, who's, making that effort, making that push. 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So we're going to make sure that you make it. Now, you know, let's help out Mariam. Yes, give her some support. Yes. And you know, you call and say this donation is because of Mariam. So Mariam, why should they support?
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0: Yeah.
2: That will go a long way. 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
0: Oh, yeah. Sherry is here.
2: Something here, raising
0: and she's
2: her eyebrows
0: excited,
2: and saying, thank on air. But I think they told me they don't want to be thanked on air, but anyway. So, $500 contribution. Coming in from out of town, well, Ocala, Florida. I think they can still hear us there a little bit. Thank you so much.
0: So
2: let's get added. Maybe now we have $1,500.
0: To go,
2: I think.
0: $1,500?
2: Yeah, double check for us.
0: Okay.
2: We're getting close. We have a $4,000 goal. We have 4 minutes left. I don't know.
0: 1,500 to go? No yeah. one is calling.
2: No one is on the air right now. Actually, well, there's
0: no, there
2: one
0: is
2: call.
0: One call.
2: So we need four other lines. Five other lines are
0: Come
2: open.
0: Come on, do it for Maryam. Don't get me and Ahmed so embarrassed in her first fun drive and we fail. No, no.
2: We want I her to. Yeah, we it. Want her to be inspired. We want her to know that yes. her work is making a difference. Call in right now. $500, $250, $100 contribution or any amount. Right, Maryam?
3: Yes.
0: $50 will push us a little bit further.
2: $50, a few. $50, 10 of them will push us over the edge. Help us right now. Call 813-238-8001.
0: 813-238-8001. Please, thank you for these people sending messages via dj@wmnf.org thanking Maryam, the young, brave, little, doctor? Future doctor and artist is making more money than me. Maryam, why should they support WMNF?
3: Because since we're not doing commercials, I heard, since we support people out there, they should also support us too.
2: Yes, that's a very good point. Thank you so much.
0: Okay, the tally is at 1,914.
2: Oh, I thought we might be at 2,500. I was hoping that we're higher.
4: You're at 2,085. You need 1,914.
2: We need 1,914. That means $1,000. We
0: guys.
2: Can do it.
0: 3 minutes.
2: But does that
0: yes.
2: include the 500?
0: Oh, yeah.
2: That we just thanked from Ocala? It includes the. Oh, okay.
0: Okay, we have people calling. One person actually. 813-238-8001. We have less than 3 minutes. Please.
2: Less than 3 minutes. You have one more. Sorry, my phone is flying. I'm gonna let Maryam do one more pitch and hopefully that will make a difference. Go for it.
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0: 813-238-8001. Wow. 813-238-8001. Yalla, for Maryam's sake. Mashallah.
2: Do you hear the poise and the yes. articulation yeah. and the language? And pausing?
0: You have every right to brag.
2: Mashallah. Say mashallah.
0: Allahu Akbar. Mashallah.
2: In our culture, whenever we see something either beautiful or yeah. something amazing or mashallah. Something impressive, we say mashallah, meaning that is God's work. God did it, not us. So that way, it keeps so. I see Frank coming in, which usually means he wants to cut us off and bring on the news, which is called the scoop this time. So, but we have to raise money, Frank. 813-238-8001, and we only have 30 seconds left, and not enough people are calling. Call us now to help us.
0: Frank Knox helps us every single week to get this show on the air. So thank you, Frank. Really, we can't do it without you.
5: You're welcome.
2: I see Frank got a haircut.
0: Oh yeah,
5: a mall cut.
2: Okay, and not to be confused with a mullet cut. But call us now at 813. Frank reminded me that actually our cutoff is 1 minute after, so we have 1 minute left to call us right now at 813-238-8001. Yeah, what are you pointing at?
0: That thing. You just got a donation.
2: Oh, we got another donation.
0: Yeah, we just got a donation. Look.
2: Oh. This right here. Oh, yeah. So we did get this donation. Oh, okay. That's what you're pointing at. I thought you were pointing at the screen.
0: No.
2: Whoa, this donation. Everybody, listen up. Pay attention. Now, here's this wonderful donation that may just save our fun drive coming in all the way from Jacksonville, Florida for $1,200. That might be Maryam making the difference. This is Jean Wilson coming in, and she's going to get some gifts. Thank you so much. Thank you so much.
0: We still need like $700.
2: Jean Wilson, we still need about $700. Call us now.
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0: From New York and Sheffield, England, this is Democracy Now!
1: If we need to negotiate with bombs, we'll negotiate with bombs. And we're very good at it.
0: The U.S. is threatening to return to all-out war with Iran after 2 days of trading missile and drone strikes across the region. Have negotiations failed? We'll get the latest. Then it's the opening day of the FIFA World Cup, hosted across North America. Today's opener is in Mexico.
2: This has been one of the most expensive World Cups in history, with tickets that are practically inaccessible to the working class population here in the country. And on top of that, there are social movements, teachers, unions, protests in the street of Mexico, making demands in this moment where the world's attention is on the country.
0: We'll go to Mexico and to Philadelphia to talk about ISIS presence at the game and how immigrant communities in the U.S. are preparing for the games. And to Paris to speak to former professional soccer player Jules Boykoff, author of Red Card, the 2026 World Cup, Sports Washing and the FIFA Greed Machine. And finally, will Congress reauthorize a controversial part of the Foreign Intelligence Surveillance Act before it expires on Friday? We'll talk to Cindy Cohen of the Electronic Frontier Foundation. Her new book is called Privacy's Defender, My 30-Year Fight Against Digital Surveillance. All that and more coming up. Welcome to Democracy Now!, democracynow.org, the War and Peace Report. I'm Nermeen Sheikh in New York with Amy Goodman in Sheffield, England. The U.S. has struck Iran for a second day in a row, and President Trump is threatening more strikes as hopes for an imminent deal to end the war are fading. In retaliation, Iran said it launched missiles at the U.S. Fifth Fleet in Bahrain, as well as air bases in Kuwait and Jordan. Iran has also declared the complete closure of the Strait of Hormuz. Iran's foreign ministry says the U.S. strikes have rendered the ceasefire, quote, practically meaningless. On Wednesday, Defense Secretary Pete Hegseth threatened more strikes.
1: President Trump, he's willing to go back and fight as necessary, but has given Iran an open hand to make this deal. It's right there. They have that chance. They're choosing to play games. They're choosing to tap. If they want to tap, then the president will turn to the War Department. If we

0: Indian sailors. U.S. Central Command said the ship was targeted for attempting to transport oil from Iran in violation of the U.S. blockade. The U.N.'s International Maritime Organization condemned the U.S. strike. The father of one of the sailors spoke to a reporter in India after learning his son had been killed after being at sea for over 8 months.
1: We were informed that a bomb had been dropped on the ship. What information have you received? We were informed that my son...
0: India has summoned a senior U.S. diplomat to lodge a, quote, strong protest over the attack on the tanker. Amnesty International has accused Israel of ethnic cleansing as part of a, quote, brutal campaign to forcibly displace Palestinians and expand its control over land in the West Bank. Amnesty described the campaign as state-led and not just driven by rogue settlers. Amnesty is calling on nations to halt trade, cooperation, and investment relations that enable what it describes as Israel's, quote, unlawful occupation, apartheid, and ethnic cleansing. The Amnesty report was released on Wednesday, one day after Israeli settlers attacked the historic Christian village of Taiba in the West Bank. Settlers set fire to parts of the village and then attempted to block Palestinians from putting out the blazes. This is Father Bashar Fawadli, the parish priest of Taiba.
2: They forbidden us to arrive to the fire to turn it off. Arrive there, I want to make something very special for our people, to protect them. But we shooting 3 times, we arrived to the area. There is attacks by the settlers, and they also attacked our people. They stolen the phones, and they attacked also the cars.
0: On Wednesday morning, the FBI conducted a number of raids in Michigan targeting 8 pro-Palestinian activists who've been indicted on federal charges for allegedly threatening University of Michigan officials as part of a campaign to push the school to divest from Israel. The Michigan chapter of the Council on American-Islamic Relations condemned the arrests as an attempt to, quote, chill speech on campuses. In Northern Ireland, police in Belfast deployed water cannons to quell a second night of anti-immigration riots. 16 people were arrested, 12 police officers were injured. The unrest began earlier this week after an asylum seeker from Sudan was charged with attempted murder in a stabbing attack. In recent days, masked men have been seen attempting to burn families out of their homes. In one incident, 4 masked men reportedly chased a nurse of color into the Ulster Hospital. Hilary Benn, the UK Northern Ireland secretary, condemned the violence as, quote, racist thuggery. Benn said a, quote, sense of terror and fear has spread among immigrant families in the area. U.S. inflation hit its highest level in 3 years. The consumer price index rose at an annual rate of 4.2% in May. Energy prices accounted for more than 60% of the monthly increase, driven by the U.S.-Israeli war on Iran, which has disrupted oil supplies through the Strait of Hormuz. Gas prices are now up more than 40% compared to a year ago. President Trump dismissed the latest inflation data.
3: Are you concerned, Mr. President, about the latest inflation number which came out this morning? Could that be a...
4: No, I love it. The numbers were great. You know what I really love? I love the inflation.
0: Senator Elizabeth Warren responded to Trump writing online, "So there you have it. President Trump loves that you're paying higher prices." A new report from New Jersey health inspectors finds bad employee hygiene, unclean surfaces, and poor food shortage at the ICE jail known as Delaney Hall in Newark, New Jersey. The report is based on an inspection of Delaney Hall last month when inspectors were only given access to food service areas. Immigrants detained at Delaney Hall have launched a hunger and labor strike to protest inhumane conditions and demand their release, while protesters gathered outside in support. Clashes have repeatedly broken out between demonstrators and ICE agents. On Monday, educator and YouTube star Ms. Rachel paid a visit to the children of parents detained at Delaney Hall. On Wednesday, Ms. Rachel delivered over 500 packets of letters and pictures from immigrants detained at the ICE jail in Dilley, Texas, to Congress members, as well as a letter from herself urging Congress to end family detention and separation. This is Ms. Rachel.

0: to let you know that I'm at the Capitol in Washington, D.C., and I have your words right here and your letters, and I'm delivering them to members of Congress because they need to hear your voices. Your voices are so valuable. You have human rights, and your rights should never be violated, and no child should ever be in detention, and we need to end family detention. And I'm sending you so much love, and I'm always going to stand with you.
1: A new report from the Government Accountability Office has found sweeping failures at Camp East Montana, which is the federal government's largest ICE jail located in Fort Bliss in El Paso, Texas. The facility holds up to 5,000 detainees. Among the violations detailed in the report, a security guard lost a loaded firearm inside the facility, immigrants with HIV and diabetes were left untreated, a contractor skipped required TB skin tests and instead used questionnaires. Detained immigrants were even offered cookies to clean their units. According to the GAO, the facility wasted up to $11.5 million of taxpayer funds during its first 2 weeks of operation last year. Back in March, Camp East Montana also faced a measles outbreak. U.S. measles cases have now topped 2,000 for the second straight year, but experts think the real number is about three times higher. The CDC confirmed cases across 38 states and Washington, D.C., with the majority among children and teenagers. About 92% of cases involve people who are unvaccinated or whose vaccination status is unknown. A poll by the Kaiser Family Foundation found that 20% of adults believe the false claim that the measles vaccine is more dangerous than the disease itself. This comes as the New York Times reports Health and Human Services Secretary Robert F. Kennedy Jr. has demonstrated little interest in managing his sprawling department as he focuses on food and vaccine policies. The report says Kennedy rarely attends weekly meetings held by the chiefs of HHS's 13 operating divisions. When he does attend, according to colleagues who spoke with the Times, he often appears disengaged and spends the time scrolling on his phone. And those are some of the headlines. This is Democracy Now!, democracynow.org, The War and Peace Report. I'm Nermeen Sheikh in New York.
2: And I am Amy Goodman in Sheffield, England, where the documentary about Democracy Now! Steal the Story, Please! Is screening at the Sheffield Doc Fest. It'll screen next week at Docs Ireland in Belfast. We welcome all of our viewers and listeners around the world.
1: The U.S. has struck Iran for a second day in a row, and President Trump is threatening more strikes as hopes for an immediate peace deal are fading. In retaliation, Iran has claimed it launched missiles at the U.S. Fifth Fleet in Bahrain, as well as at air bases in Kuwait and Jordan. Iran has also declared the complete closure of the Strait of Hormuz, despite claims by the U.S. that it now effectively controls the strait. Iran's foreign ministry says the U.S. strikes have rendered the ceasefire, quote, practically meaningless. On Wednesday, Defense Secretary Pete Hegseth threatened more strikes.
3: President Trump, he's willing to go back and fight as necessary, but has given Iran an open hand to make this deal. It's right there. They have that chance. They're choosing to play games. They're choosing to tap. If they want to tap, then the president will turn to the War Department. If we need to negotiate with bombs, we'll negotiate with bombs.
2: Count me out.
3: And we're very good at it.
2: To talk about this and more, we go to Cambridge, Massachusetts, where we're joined by Rami Khoury, Palestinian-American journalist, distinguished public policy fellow at the American University of Beirut. He's also a non-resident senior fellow at the Arab Center, Washington, D.C. Rami, welcome back to Democracy Now! So you have Hegseth saying we need to negotiate with bombs, we will negotiate with bombs, and we are very good at it. Can you talk about the significance of what has happened? Can you really say negotiations have broken down? President Trump has said dozens of times that we're very near a deal.
4: Thank you for having me, Amy. The negotiations have not broken down. They've been going on almost nonstop for several months now. The Qataris are getting more involved, and the Pakistanis and others. The Americans have focused, as Hegseth said, have focused on the military side of things. And the military side of things is a huge stalemate. and the U.S. finds itself a bit in a corner. It can attack ferociously, as the Israelis can in Lebanon and throughout the region, but the military power of Israel and the U.S. has not achieved any of their serious political objectives. And this is a big disappointment to them, an embarrassment to them, but they don't know what to do. They're not negotiating seriously, and they just keep up the bravado of the attacks and the bombs and all that. I think the historic reality that before us is that Iran and Hezbollah have checked the U.S. and Israel in so many dimensions on the military side and forced them to come back to the negotiating table at some point and do a serious negotiations to address the underlying issues.
1: And Professor Khoury, I mean, if we could talk a little bit more about the negotiations. Trump, of course, had said that it would have to pay the price, Iran would have to pay the price for taking too long to negotiate a deal, saying Iran was, quote, playing us for suckers. The last time that Iran and the U.S. Spoke directly, I believe, was in April, but talks have been continuing through intermediaries. If you could say what it is we know about the status of the talks at the moment and whether there's any expectation that Iran and the U.S. will resume the talks they had in Islamabad in April.
4: Well, I don't think it makes a huge amount of difference if they're sitting in the same room or if they're negotiating through Pakistan, Qatar and others. The important point is they're narrowing down the differences between them and they're narrowing down the points that they can agree on. And they seem to, they almost had an agreement a couple of weeks ago to have a ceasefire, a full ceasefire for 60 days and then negotiate the trickiest part, which is the nuclear issue and maybe some of the money that the U.S. Is withholding. And sanctions. There are issues that still have to be negotiated, but they both want to stop the war for sure. Netanyahu doesn't want to stop the war. They want to expand it, and they're doing that in Lebanon. So I think we're going to see this situation continue where the U.S. talks to the various negotiators, maybe sits with the Iranians again, which would be a good thing. But at the same time, the really big dynamic, the big issue now, is the relationship between Israel and the United States. Israel has made it clear that it's not going to do what the U.S. tells it. Trump says he's in charge. The fact is we don't know who's in charge. And if Israel is allowed to get away with continuing to attack Lebanon as it's doing, along with all the other stuff it's doing in Palestine, then this is a very bad sign for the whole Middle East. But these are all big issues, and none of them are clear. This is what's perplexing about this situation. And there's multiple war fronts, political, economic, sanctions, trade, aid, all kinds of different levels, different issues with different partners. And each of the actors, the Americans and Netanyahu and the Iranians, they're all playing to different audiences at the same time. It's extremely a multi-layered, multi-dimensional, and this is one of the things that makes it so hard. And nobody's in charge. Trump wants to give the impression that he's in charge, but clearly he's not. He doesn't know what to do. They don't know how to get out of this, and they don't know how to bring the rein in the Israelis. So I expect we're going to see a continuation of these tit-for-tat military strikes. It's fascinating that they each have hit each other. Israel, Hezbollah, Iran, and the U.S., they attack each other, do an attack, and then say, okay, we did it, and that's it. So these are not serious military assaults. What is serious is the total blockade on the Straits of Hormuz now, which is in place, and the Iranian announcement that they've created what they call a regional resistance belt with Yemen and Hezbollah and others all together, working much more closely together. And of course, and remember that Iran attacked Israel because Israel attacked Beirut about a week ago. So that makes it even more complicated. And this is, again, the situation where the U.S. and the Israelis are not clear about how to resolve this. They've never faced an adversary like Iran or a group of adversaries like Iran and its allies on the resistance belt.
2: You know, in a moment, Rami, we're going to be talking about the World Cup opening today. It's the first time a host country is at war with a participating country, right? The United States versus Iran. But before we go, I did want to ask you about those three Indian sailors who were killed when the U.S. struck a tanker in the Strait of Hormuz. And as you mentioned, Iranian news agency is saying Iran's going to shut it down tight, the Strait of Hormuz, and what this effect will have. But first, the sailors.
4: Well, the World Cup being hosted by the U.S., Mexico, and Canada, but the U.S. is getting most of the limelight, is a continuation of the kind of racist, militaristic, imperial attitude that the United States has adopted in the Middle East with the confrontation with Iran, with the Israeli, Lebanese, Palestinian confrontations. And they're showing the same thing with the World Cup, banning a very highly respected Somali referee, not allowing some of the coaches to come in or some of the players. This is typical imperial, racist, colonial behavior taken to a new stage. And most of the world is pretty much disgusted by this. But they just have to play along with it. They can't stop it. And in terms of what's going on in the Middle East, the ban on the closure of Hormuz, as the Iranians say they've done, will probably be reacted to. The U.S. will react to this, and they have their blockade of ships, and they're attacking. So they're attacking ships, as you mentioned, the three Indians who died, and this is a continuation again of the American attitude that we have a huge military, we can hit anybody anywhere in the world anytime we want, and they can. They have this incredible power, but they can't use that power yet. They haven't learned how to use their military power for constructive diplomatic purposes. And this is being proven once more in Iran, and the Iranians are replying not on military terms because they can't match the U.S. or Israel. But they're replying more on economic terms and spreading the pain to other countries in the region and hitting the U.S. wherever it has assets in the region.
1: We're going to have to leave it there. Rami Khoury, Palestinian-American journalist and distinguished public policy fellow at the American University of Beirut. He's also a non-resident senior fellow at the Arab Center, Washington, D.C. Coming up, we look at the start of the World Cup. Stay with us.

0: Tropical by Jose Miguel Ortegon Tovar. This is Democracy Now! I'm Narmeen Sheikh in New York with Amy Goodman in Sheffield, England. The FIFA Men's World Cup kicks off today with two games in Mexico. Mexico plays South Africa in Mexico City, and South Korea takes on the Czech Republic in Guadalajara. This will be the biggest World Cup in history, with teams from 48 countries playing over 100 games in 16 host cities across three countries, Canada, Mexico, and the United States. This is also the first time a host nation is at war with a participating country, the United States and Iran.
1: Policies from the Trump administration, as well as the Football Federation, FIFA, are making the people's game more inaccessible than ever. There's already the most expensive World Cup in history, this is, and Trump's harsh immigration policies are having a chilling effect on the games. There are 39 countries that are under either a full or partial travel ban, four of which, Iran, Haiti, Cote d'Ivoire, the Ivory Coast, and Senegal, are expected to play in the World Cup. Earlier this week, New York City Mayor Zoran Mamdani commented on the mounting barriers faced by the World Cup fans and soccer players from countries facing Trump's travel ban and visa restrictions.
2: The World Cup is supposed to be a celebration of the world as a whole, and some of the decisions that we've seen been taken by the federal administration, be it the denial of visas for journalists from certain countries or the rejection of a visa for a coach of a team, as well as single-day visas for specific foreign national teams, this is anathema to what this tournament is supposed to be about. If we cannot even allow the players, the teams, and the journalists covering those teams to come into this city in this country, then it begs a larger question about our commitment to the spirit of this tournament.
0: On Wednesday, President Trump described the 2026 World Cup as the, quote, most successful World Cup they've had. He was later questioned by a journalist over the visa restrictions.
3: Some people are afraid that it's going to be harder and harder to get visas to come from outside.
4: Can you we're working on it very closely to make sure the right people come into our country.
1: Among those affected are at least 15 officials and support staff for the Iranian team, forcing the team to train in Tijuana, Mexico, instead of in the U.S., and the Somali referee Omar Artan, who is denied entry into the United States. He was going to be the first Somali referee to officiate in a World Cup game, but there's this breaking news. Canada has invited him to referee in Canada for the World Cup. For more on all of this, we'll be joined by three guests as thousands of protesters are expected to disrupt the opening game of the World Cup in Mexico City. We'll be joined there by Jose Luis Canado Ceja of Dropsite News. And amidst rising fears of immigration raids in cities hosting the World Cup, we'll be joined from Philadelphia by Nalini Stamp of the Working Families Party and Our COPA. But first to Paris, France, where we're joined by Jules Boykoff, author of Red Card, the 2026 World Cup, Sports Washing, and the FIFA Greed Machine, as well as Kicking, a memoir about his former life as a professional soccer player. He represented the U.S. on the men's U23 national soccer team in international competition. Jules, welcome back to Democracy Now! Why don't you just introduce us to this first day of the game and the contradictions we see between the people's game and the massive sums people have to pay for tickets, the fact that it's the first time that a host country is at war with a participating country and the restrictions the U.S. has put on Iran. Lay it out for us.
5: The 2026 World Cup arrives wrapped in a paradox. On one hand, there will be more teams participating than ever before, 48 countries from around the world. On the other hand, this World Cup is shaping up to be one of extreme exclusion. Working class fans basically have no chance of buying a ticket to these games because of the exorbitant prices. You've got people from countries like Iran, Senegal, Cote d'Ivoire, Haiti, who have absolutely zero chance of getting a visa for this tournament. And you have people who have chosen not to come to the United States because they fear getting scooped up by immigration and customs enforcement. So this is a tournament that's supposed to bring the world together. But instead, what we're seeing in the lead up to this game is that you have a tournament of fear. You have a World Cup of exclusion and you have a World Cup of chaos. And the two main chaos agents to be aware of here are one, President Donald Trump of the United States. He has made it absolutely clear that this World Cup is key to his political legacy. And he's used sports to his political advantage more than any president in recent history. The second culprit that's injecting chaos here is FIFA and its president Gianni Infantino. FIFA has cranked up the prices for this, essentially putting it out of the reach of many ticket buyers, trying to squeegee as much money as possible out of world soccer fans around the world. And essentially, FIFA is treating Canada, Mexico, and the United States like its own private cash machine. And this has placed a real pall over this event that is supposed to be festive and happy. And it's also made this the most politically combustible World Cup in recent memory. And that's really saying something.
0: And Jules, this is the first World Cup to be held in the U.S. in 32 years. If you could explain how World Cup host countries are selected, and in this case, there are three, and also the fact of this ticket pricing, which is really, truly, as you said, exorbitant. Who sets the prices of the tickets?
5: Okay, so for starters, to get the World Cup, you have to put forth a bid. And you can access the bid that the United States, Canada, and Mexico put forth. And when you read it, it's all rainbows and unicorns and free transportation to people at these matches in the United States. Obviously, much has changed since then. And that's kind of an ingrained problem with these events, is that these bids come arrive with all sorts of promises that aren't actually delivered. In terms of the prices for tickets, there's two markets that to be aware of. The first one is controlled by FIFA entirely, and they're using something called dynamic pricing to assign value to these tickets. Dynamic kind of sounds nice, right? It's not nice if you're buying a ticket to the World Cup. That means they're trying to extract the maximum they can out of the ticket buyer. And that's why you're seeing for the World Cup final tickets in the range of like $11,000, whereas only 4 years earlier, the highest priced ticket for the final in Qatar was $1,600. On the secondary market, so when somebody buys a ticket and resells it, in the United States, there's no limit what they can charge. And FIFA loves this because FIFA snatches 15% from the seller and 15% from the buyer for every ticket sold. So I saw a ticket online recently going for $11 million. Now, I'm not saying they're going to sell that for that price, but if they did, FIFA would walk away with some $3.5 million for one ticket alone. And so if you think about the ticket pricing, it's a really good example of the FIFA greed machine in action.
1: Jules, also, if you can talk about the Iran team having to stay in Mexico and then in Tijuana, that's where they're training. President Sheinbaum has said that they can sleep there. And what deal was worked out with the United States, who said they can't stay in the United States? And also this Somali referee, the significance of him coming into Miami and being turned back. He ends up back in Mogadishu. And now the latest news, Canada says, oh, you can ref up here.
5: Yes, absolutely. Let's start with Omar Abdul-Qadir Artan, who was, in fact, excluded by the United States. And this was really a shame because it's too bad that the people didn't step up in this moment, other referees, and say, we're not going to referee matches unless our colleague is included. This is an award-winning referee who won the men's award for the entire continent of Africa. I would love for FIFA to have a stronger spot spine when it comes to these matters and stand up for this referee, because this is a horrific situation that we're dealing with. In terms of Iran, and by the way, if you have soccer fans cheering for a referee when they come back home, that's really saying something, I think. But then you have Iran right now, and this is just an epic fail on the part of the Trump administration, a strategic blunder in a major way. And here's what I mean by that. President Trump should be opening his arms wide to the players from Iran, because if you look at the recent history of Iran playing in international matches, you'll see that those Iranian players have taken the opportunity to do things that are critiques of their government at home. So, for example, the last World Cup in Qatar, you had Team Melli, as they're known, the Iranian team, not sing the national anthem in their opening match, thereby signaling to activists back home that they were on their side. More recently, the women's national team from Iran traveled to Australia, where two of them claimed political asylum, again, sending a message to people back home. And so this is a major own goal for the Trump administration, in addition to just being very much against the spirit of what this event is supposed to be.
0: So I'd like to bring in Jose Luis Granado Ceja. You're covering Latin America for Dropsite News and also the co-host of Soberania. If you could tell us, you are in Mexico City, the first match of the World Cup is happening there. If you could describe what the situation is on the ground and also talk about this, we spoke about it earlier with Jules, how much tickets cost there and the protests surrounding the cup.
6: So here in Mexico, the conversation has been, are these protests that are happening right now as we speak in the streets of Mexico City, which include a sit-down protest by a dissident teachers union called La Cente, or if they're going to affect the actual event? Now, the messaging from the government has been that no, everything is going to proceed as normal. There have been negotiations. Just yesterday, they were in closed-doors negotiations with the Secretary of the Interior, or La Secretaria de Gobernación, here in Mexico for 6 hours to try to reach an agreement. It's not clear as of yet. It's the morning of the opening match, and we still don't know. But of course, yes, here, you know, soccer is the most popular sport by far. And the people who love this sport are not going to be able to attend the games. They have been extraordinarily inaccessible to the population. And unfortunately, because also of these protests and maybe the Fan Fest, which is going to take place, the main one in the Zócalo, anybody who's been to Mexico City knows this massive public square. There's a huge screen there, but right now it's totally it's surrounded by high fences in order to keep the demonstrators out. I think it's important to mention these demonstrations, of course, are legitimate. The protesters are highlighting the important issues. In the case of the teachers, they're asking for a repeal of a 2007 neoliberal law, which essentially privatized pensions in Mexico. They're also asking for wage increases. We've seen other collectives come together. The mothers of disappeared people have been protesting, trying to reach the stadium in the far south of the city. Other groups have been trying to use this occasion that the world's attention is on Mexico as the host, as one of the three hosts and the country that will have the opening match here, to highlight their issues. And I think it's a perfectly legitimate thing. The challenge, though, is that there are also reactionary forces. There are anti-popular groups who are trying to latch on to these protests, who are trying to create this scene as if there is chaos happening in Mexico. It's not the case. I did a little walk through downtown Mexico City to see how things are like. You know, things are calm. I happened to talk to many visitors who are here, who already have arrived here in Mexico to enjoy the festivities. And they all said that they're more than happy to take part in everything that's going to be available to them. They, of course, understand that there are social issues happening here in Mexico that are, you know, leading to these kinds of protests. But the expectation is that at least there will be a sense of calm, that there won't be disruptive events to affect the enjoyment of the opening match here in Mexico.
1: And Jose Luis, if you could also talk about the Mexican president, Claudia Sheinbaum's response, both to the protests of the teachers and the others and the indigenous people about the disappeared, using this as a moment to highlight that issue, and President Sheinbaum's solidarity with the Iranian team and the deal that was worked out that they could train in Tijuana.
6: Yes, of course. So actually, the Iranian ambassador to Mexico made the proposal actually to have the games for that involved the Iranian team be played in Mexico. It seemed perfectly reasonable, and it was actually something that President Claudia Sheinbaum embraced. Ultimately, it was FIFA who said that that wasn't going to be possible, that they would play in the United States. We know that some of the trainers, some of the staff have not been issued visas, and that they're forced to fly in and fly out immediately. But certainly here, also the Mexican population has embraced the Iranian team. There were crowds waiting for them to receive them in Tijuana. So it's a very different attitude here in Mexico. There is this, you know, this embrace of the idea, which is a good idea on the surface of it, that this should be an occasion for us to come together and to celebrate, you know, the world's game. But again, you know, the challenge has been that there are geopolitical considerations at play here. The response from the government in terms of some of these protests in the case of the teachers has been pretty much that the government in this moment cannot afford to comply with the demands of the teachers union, essentially to renationalize the pensions. There are different programs that essentially top up the pensions, and they've kind of been consistently emphasizing this as an alternative to this, just because, you know, the here in Mexico, since the election of López Obrador and now with Claudia Sheinbaum, it is a policy that's called Republican austerity, which is basically trying to keep spending down to focus on social programs, to focus on investment in infrastructure. Claudia Sheinbaum in particular has made a big bet on investing in healthcare, for example. And so, you know, for to be able to comply to this, it would essentially require a fiscal reform. And the government argues that just the conditions aren't in place for anything like that in this moment. In response to some of these other movements, of course, you know, there have been long-standing tables, places of dialogue with the mothers of the disappeared, with the parents of the disappeared 43 students from Ayotzinapa. We still don't actually have all the facts in terms of what happened, why were they disappeared, what happened to them. And of course, so that is ongoing. And so this is a moment where, you know, it makes sense to me that these kinds of groups would try to take advantage of the opportunity to highlight these issues. But like I said initially, the concern is that we've seen previously here in Mexico, for example, the so-called Gen Z protests, the Gen Z protests that were happening here, were actually an AstroTurf campaign funded by right-wing oligarchs. And so we saw actually as well a bit of a parallel in the case of Brazil with the protests against Dilma Rousseff. You know, many of these start as genuine, legitimate protests, which obviously much of the population understands why they would take to the streets to bring these issues up, but they can be co-opted. And so one of the lines that the president has been insisting on, one of her messaging has been that, you know, they want to create this idea that there is chaos, that this is an unpopular government, and that's just not the case, right? I mean, if you look at the president's approval ratings, she enjoys 70-80% approval ratings in the country. So there is, I think, something more surreptitious at play here, that there are forces that are trying to take advantage of this opportunity.
0: Jose Luis, you mentioned that the mothers of the disappeared and the missing are basically trying to use this massive global event to draw attention to the disappeared, and just, you know, to give a sense of how enormous an issue this is. Mexico, first of all, has the highest number of missing and disappeared people in the world, around 130,000. International organizations have referred to this as a humanitarian emergency. So if you could talk about the people who are protesting, whether they're mothers or others, and what they hope will come out of this.
6: So, you know, there are these stickers, the Panini stickers, which are very, very popular. People actually meet up downtown Mexico City to exchange the ones that they do have, what they don't have. And actually, the mothers of the disappeared have done a very interesting protest in taking the image of these stickers and putting the faces of the disappeared as a means to say that, you know, all of this enthusiasm, all of this energy, all of this investment that is being made to have these games happen and happen successfully can also be used to find our missing children. And so that's been the one of the ways that they've been trying to communicate this message. And of course, you know, numerous human rights organizations have pointed to this. Some have called it a humanitarian crisis, and it is, you know, we're talking more than 100,000 people who have been disappeared. And this, of course, is a product of the decision way back in the government of Felipe Calderón to engage in a militarized response to the problem of organized crime in this country. And because these organized organized crime groups learn that, you know, it was easier to disappear somebody than face an investigation if they, you know, came upon the bodies of people. And so that's part of the reason why we're seeing so much of this. This is a legacy of some of the decisions made by previous governments in the same way that the World Cup is, right? This was a decision that was made in the Enrique Peña Nieto government. And I think in a lot of ways they're doing the best that they can to attend to a situation that they inherited. But I do think that there have been important improvements in terms of the policy of actually having state backing for this very critical mission of finding the disappeared, to give comfort to the mothers of people who have, you know, of disappeared people, in order to, you know, to make it a more robust system to improve. For example, the database was apparently very, very insufficient. There was all kinds of missing information. There's been a determined effort to try to attend to that, to make it more. And I do think that there needs to be more collaboration with some of these collectives. I think a lot of them, a lot of the mothers have come together on their own, you know, in a self-organized way, because they've been frustrated with the response from state-level authorities, from the federal government, in terms of not giving enough to be able to actually do the work. It's hard work. It's quite literally going out into fields where they suspect or they got a tip that there could be, you know, the body of somebody who had been disappeared, and digging through the dirt to try to find them. There is something called the Comisión Nacional de Búsqueda, or the National Search Commission, which is meant to accompany them. And there needs to be more of this kind of initiative to make sure that they feel like they really are accompanied. This is important for the state. The president has said so as much, to say that we, you know, this is a debt that we owe to society to attend to the needs of these mothers who simply want to know what happened to their children.
1: Jose Luis is speaking to us from Mexico City. We're going to go right now to Philadelphia, to Nalini Stamp, Director of Mass Audience Engagement for Working Families Power, with the Our COPA campaign. Nalini, thanks so much for joining us. So you have this World Cup set to be the largest sporting event in North American history. At the same time, you have this massive Trump immigrant crackdown. If you can explain to us what our COPA, what for Working Families Power, is calling for, and what you understand the agreement of ICE's presence around the stadium, around the United States, is right now.
7: Yes, well, thank you for having me. Our COPA is a joint initiative from Working Families Power and Mi Gente Support Committee, and we have one goal, is to keep the game beautiful. It's so important. This year, we have had so much issues with ICE, and we fundamentally believe that football unites us while ICE is dividing us. Folks have said it before that this is one of the most expensive World Cups. We need to keep it accessible and keep it within our communities. So what we're doing is making sure that people have safe places to gather, because joy is not a luxury. Joy is how a lot of our communities survive. So having safe watch parties, we're having free football clinics and soccer tournaments for people to actually enjoy in safety. There's been a lot of cases of ICE going to soccer fields, going to baseball fields, going where sporting events are happening, and snatching up children, snatching up communities. They've been inside of schools, where we know, and you know, in Minnesota, they took Liam Ramos, and this is something that a lot of people are fearing. They're fearing not just ICE presence at stadiums, which, look, in an international tournament, there are a lot of, you know, there are a lot of federal officials, especially from the Department of Homeland Security. But people are really, really afraid of them having raids, that ICE will go and raid communities where people are watching and gathering together. In most countries in the world, people just put up, and you just see it all over, you know, the city of New York last night, people are putting up, you know, TVs to just watch it collectively. People will just say, here, come and see this in our village, in our town. And people are afraid to do that in the U.S. in the United States, because Donald Trump and Andrew Giuliani, who is his World Cup czar, is making it about them. They're making it a strongman show. And I fundamentally believe they do not want immigrant communities and communities who enjoy the beautiful game, like myself, who has been a fan of, I'm wearing the 1994 U.S. Men's National Team World Cup kit. I was a fan of Tab Ramos then, who is a Latino immigrant, and they don't want us to have joy in this moment. And so right now what we're seeing is just high level of tensions. Last week, or 2 weeks ago, 2 weeks before today's start of the World Cup, the director of Homeland Security threatened to pull Customs and Border Patrol officers from Newark Airport because of what's happening at Delaney Hall, which is 8 miles away from what they're calling the New York, New Jersey Stadium, which the World Cup final will be played at. So when we're, you know, our initiative with our COPA is to just make sure that people can enjoy and have a sense of joy and community and enjoy this. And we have two clear demands. We want to stop all ICE raids during this entirety of the World Cup during the next 39 days. And we want the travel ban lifted on the countries who are participating in the World Cup, on Haiti, on Côte d'Ivoire, on Senegal, Ivory Coast, on Senegal, and Haiti, because their fans deserve to be here. That is not a political move. It's a human move.
0: And Nalini, could you also talk about the fact that some cities in the U.S., Atlanta, Seattle, and L.A., the police have said they will not cooperate with ICE. What is the position of other cities?
7: Yes, a lot of folks have said that they won't cooperate with ICE. We have also seen in New York, folks have said that they won't cooperate with ICE. I think a lot of different cities are saying they will not cooperate with ICE. Unfortunately, there are cities who have a long history of ICE cooperation, in Houston with 287G programs, in Kansas City. And so it is something that we are making sure that every person who is here, who lives here, who celebrates and loves the beautiful game, have Know Your Rights tools. We have Know Your Rights tools on ourcopa.com. There has been lots of other programs that are just making sure. Zohra Mamdani, the mayor of New York, is doing his own Know Your Rights program in the city to make sure that anybody who's in New York or New Jersey has what they need to have Know Your Rights. So what I love about this is that, you know, communities are answering to keep each other safe, and we will keep each other safe as much as possible during these games. But the story should also be, I think a lot of the story is about Donald Trump and he wants it to be about him. We have to also make it about how communities are welcoming these teams. Here in Philadelphia, Ivory Coast played a free game to the public so that their fans could see, and their fans can't come from their home country, and it was packed at the Philadelphia Union Stadium. Folks in Virginia, Ghana, you know, the diaspora from Ghana welcomed the Ghana team with traditional instruments. People in New Jersey are welcoming Morocco and supporting them. We have to also show that people are celebrating right now.
0: Nalini Stamp is Director of Mass Audience Engagement for Working Families Power. Thank you so much for joining us. She's also with our COPA campaign. Jose Luis Granado Ceja covers Latin America for Dropsite News. And Jules Boykoff, author of Red Card, the 2026 World Cup, Sports Washing, and the FIFA Greed Machine. Thank you all for joining us. Coming up, will Congress reauthorize a controversial part of the Foreign Intelligence Surveillance Act before it expires on Friday?

0: In our midst by Montreal musician Paul Carnello. This is Democracy Now! I'm Nermeen Sheikh in New York with Amy Goodman in Sheffield, England. A key provision of the Foreign Intelligence Surveillance Act, or FISA, is said to expire on Friday unless it's reauthorized by Congress. Section 702 allows for the warrantless surveillance of foreign nationals believed to be outside of the U.S., but is highly controversial for inherently sweeping up and storing vast amounts of data from Americans, including emails, texts, and cell phone data. A bipartisan group of senators is opposing the reauthorization. President Trump has asked Congress to pass a short-term extension to buy time, which will be voted on today.
1: The push to reauthorize FISA has been complicated by Trump's selection of MAGA loyalist Bill Pulte as acting director of national intelligence, replacing Tulsi Gabbard. Pulte has no known background in intelligence. While serving as director of the Federal Housing Finance Agency, he used his position to target Trump's political enemies with criminal referrals over claims of mortgage fraud. Pulte will remain director of the Federal Housing Finance Agency and chair of Fannie Mae Freddie Mac, while also serving as chief of intelligence. President Trump was asked by a reporter last week why he believes Pulte is the best person for the job.
2: Well, he's very smart. He's a person who's got high integrity, and it's an acting position. It's not a permanent. He's not going to be permanent because, you know, I don't think he'd want to be permanent. But he's a very smart guy, and he may find out some things about the rigged elections, et cetera, et cetera.
1: To talk about this and more, we're joined by Cindy Cohen, executive director of the Electronic Frontier Foundation, just written a new book, Privacy's Defender, My 30-Year Fight Against Digital Surveillance. She's joining us from San Francisco. Cindy, thanks so much for being with us. Can you explain what this controversial article is of FISA that has to be dealt with by tomorrow? And also talk about the significance of Pulte and his new role.
3: Sure. FISA Section 702 is a piece of the foreign surveillance law that has to be reauthorized every couple of years. And this reauthorization came up because some of you may recall the government was doing all of this illegally and off the books for many, many years. And after they got caught, Congress created some oversight, not enough. And one of the pieces of oversight was that this has to be reauthorized every couple of years so that Congress can take a look and see whether it's working well, whether more privacy protections are needed, or whether it should be continued at all. And so every time this comes up, there is a push by organizations like EFF, but also a bipartisan set of members in Congress to try to get some privacy protections in it. And right now, the central one is to require a warrant before searching this huge amount of data that is being collected by the NSA, especially for the FBI to need a warrant in order to search this for purposes. So that's the centerpiece of the fight right now, and that's why we have this periodic reauthorization. You know, the nomination of Bill Pulte is really I think it's a bit of a slap in the face of the national security folks who keep saying that this is a really important and serious program that could never, you know, would never be misused and is only going after stopping foreign terrorists. That's the story they tell us overall. They keep getting caught, you know, really misusing this data and also searching far more broadly than they're supposed to under the law. But every time they say, don't worry, we fixed it and we're very serious people and we will only use this for, you know, important, you know, fighting terrorism and similar things. And I think, you know, nominating somebody who's got no national security experience and instead has a pretty growing track record of being, you know, somebody who just goes after Trump's enemies, so using this in a very political way, is, I think, just a bridge too far, even for some members of Congress who otherwise might support the program. And, you know, don't get me wrong, EFF thinks this program should be stopped. It was started illegally, and it hasn't gotten any better. But, you know, a simple warrant requirement shouldn't be a very big lift. But it took this nomination of a completely unqualified guy to get enough members of Congress to really stop it. And I think it's time to take a look and listen hard about the privacy protections that are needed at a minimum for this program to go forward.
0: Well, just to convey, Cindy Cohen, the scale of this program, shortly after it was established, FISA quickly became one of the top intelligence gathering mechanisms in the country. FISA intelligence provides up to 70% of the president's daily brief. And even if the law is not extended, the NSA could still continue to operate the program through March 2027. What would that mean in the context of Bill Pulte being the acting director of national intelligence? What information would he be privy to?
3: Well, he could be privy to anything that's searchable in this database. It's a huge, huge collection of information. I mean, they say they're only targeting foreigners abroad, but they're really collecting, in the first instance, a much, much wider range of information and then sorting through it with some secret ways that we really don't have any insight into, and claiming that in the end they only keep things that are targeting foreigners abroad. But even on that scale, it's a huge amount of domestic communication of Americans inside the United States, and of course the rest of the world deserves privacy too. So it's a huge corpus of information, and since the actual work of searching through this is so secret, it's almost impossible to know what isn't potentially available, but certainly somebody who was willing to go through, you know, the mortgage records of people in order to identify potential, you know, avenues into the president's enemies, this would be a much bigger trove of information that could be weaponized against people who the president wants targeted. And the fact that, you know, what the president said was that this could be used, you know, for some of the election, you know, claims that he's making should be especially troubling, because those are largely domestic issues. I mean, you know, so I think that it's already being signaled that this information is going to be used for things that is far afield from national security or foreign intelligence narrow targets that are, you know, what it was created on the story that was all it was going to be used for. So it could be a tremendously powerful tool. The collection and you're correct that even if the program expires, it doesn't end. It's already been reauthorized until March of 2027. So even if Pulte's in there for a very short period of time, there's a lot of damage he could do. You know, this massive national security surveillance state that was built after 9/11 has always been a threat to freedom. It's been a problem from the beginning, and we've always had assurances that it would never be misused. I think
1: Cindy,
3: that the warning lights should be flashing
1: this so
3: red
1: well
3: at this
1: in
3: point.
1: Your book. Cindy Cohen, you articulate this so well in your book, Executive Director of Electronic Frontier Foundation. I recommend everyone read it, Privacy Defender, My 30-Year Fight Against Digital Surveillance. That does it for our show. We've been broadcasting from the studios of Sheffield Live, Community TV and Radio, and we are going to be at the Sheffield Film Festival today and tomorrow.
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7: Welcome to NewsHour. It's live from the BBC World Service in London. I'm Tim Franks. The US military hits Iran and another oil tanker close by. India announces that three of its seafarers have died in a previous American attack.
8: It is very shocking. If they are such a sophisticated navy as they claim they are, President Trump keeps saying that the world's the best, then they should know. Why are they attacking civilians?
7: Also, shock at the top of the British government as the Defence Secretary resigns. The Sudanese refugee in Belfast on another night of mob violence against families from abroad. And the captain of South Africa's football team on facing the co-hosts Mexico in the opening game of the World Cup.
9: We know the pressure is going to be extremely high. They're not going to make it easy for us. They're going to have the whole country behind them. We just have to be ready. It's going to be a wonderful experience. This is what dreams are made of.
7: All those stories to come. After the news.
10: BBC News with Moira Alderson. The British Defence Secretary John Healey has suddenly resigned, accusing the Prime Minister of failing to deliver a boost to military spending. In his resignation letter, Mr Healey said Keir Starmer and the Treasury had been unwilling to commit the resources needed to defend the nation. With more, here's Rob Watson.
11: I've seen a lot of resignation letters in my time, but this one is one of the most damning I think I've seen. And I'm just going to read you a bit of the final paragraph to the Prime Minister. He says, "You know what defence needs. You made the argument for this powerfully in your speech at the Munich Security Conference in February." He says, "Without a defence and investment plan that meets the moment in this way, I am being forced to make decisions that would reduce the readiness of our forces and increase the risk to personnel on operations and could make the country less safe." To accuse the Prime Minister of essentially putting the country's troops and security at risk is about as serious a charge as it gets.
10: The United Nations says the number of people forcibly displaced from their homes has fallen worldwide for the first time in a decade. Charles Haviland reports.
12: The number dropped by over 5 million year on year, but not everyone's been going home for positive reasons. For instance, Afghan refugees have gone back because neighbouring Iran and Pakistan tightened immigration rules. In addition, richer countries are accepting fewer people. About two-thirds of displaced people have not crossed a border, and recent Israeli and US attacks on Iran and Lebanon have triggered new mass displacement.
10: Charles Haviland reporting. Pope Leo has appealed to world leaders to treat migrants more humanely, warning that indifference was enabling the poor to be swallowed up by exploitation or forgetfulness. He's in the Canary Islands meeting with migrants, many of whom survived the dangerous Atlantic crossing to reach Spain. The US military says it's attacked an oil tanker in the Gulf of Oman for violating its blockade of Iran. It's the third commercial vessel to be struck by the United States this week. Ambarasan Etarajan has this report.
13: US Central Command said an aircraft fired two missiles into the engine room of the oil tanker after the crew reportedly failed to comply with directions. All 20 crew are safe and are being evacuated. Earlier, India said three Indian seafarers were killed in an American strike on a vessel on Wednesday. All three ships attacked by the US military this week.

0: practically meaningless. BBC News. The first of five flights evacuating Nigerians from South Africa after a spate of xenophobic attacks has arrived in Lagos. The voluntary repatriation was approved by President Bola Tinubu after several businesses and residents were targeted by vigilante anti-immigrant groups. Nigeria's foreign minister has strongly condemned the unrest and is reviewing potential measures against South Africa. Lebanon's president and prime minister have thanked Saudi Arabia for ending a ban it imposed on Lebanese imports 5 years ago. President Joseph Aoun said this would help revive his country's economy. The ban started with Lebanese fruit and vegetables, with Riyadh saying they were being used to smuggle drugs. It spread to all Lebanese products and became politicised. Britain's competition watchdog is investigating the Irish budget airline Ryanair for imposing a compulsory fee on parents travelling with children. The carrier requires at least one parent to sit with children aged 11 and under.
1: So, Seth, I'm just going to press confirm here. I'm going to confirm the pickup.
2: Okay.
1: I'm kind of nervous.
2: How will we know that we got the right car?
1: I don't know. Hang on. Let's just see if it accepts the... Okay. It's a two-minute wait.
2: Okay.
1: Have you ever driven... Ridden? I guess it's not driven.
2: No, definitely not driven.
1: Ridden in a driverless car?
2: No, not even one where it had a driver and the driver somehow fell out. I mean, I've always been in a car with a driver.
1: I have to say, I have some trepidation about this. I'm glad that we're doing this together. I just picture getting in, it locks, you know what I mean? Then you can't get out and it takes you, I don't know, into another county or something.
2: Yeah. I'm not terribly worried about it. I mean, we get in, even if it goes the wrong way, how far can it go? I mean, it's not going to go to Mexico.
1: Okay. So you're not worried about the safety. You just feel like it's limited in its ability to kidnap us. It can only go 100 or 200 miles or so. That's an interesting framing.
2: You don't hesitate to get in a taxi.
1: Okay, so the main difference is a taxi does have a driver in it.
2: A taxi does have a driver, but that means... you could have a malevolent driver, right? You're not likely to get a malevolent Waymo.
1: So it says, unlock with the app when the car is ready.
2: You have to unlock
1: another
2: it?
1: Another Waymo. Honestly, about every sixth or tenth car is a Waymo. Oh, it says it's ready. Pickup ready. Where is it?
2: Is that it?
1: It stopped way down here. I'm walking to catch up with the Waymo. It's way more walking than I had anticipated, and looks like some guy is trying to unlock our Waymo. Excuse me. Hi. That's actually our Waymo.
3: Sorry, I got mixed around.
1: It's okay. That's probably your Waymo.
3: Able to say, you see, I did that signal. Okay?
2: They all look the same. That's a problem.
1: Yeah. Okay. You ready?
2: Yep.
1: This is it. We're about to climb into this driverless car. I'm going to press unlock with the app.
2: Now,
1: oh my gosh.
2: The door handle's popped out, so we're going to get in.
1: Oh, my gosh.
4: Hello, Molly.
2: Should we both get in the back? You want
1: Yes, get in the back. Hello, Waymo. Just said my name.
2: Okay, there's nobody in this car but us.
1: That's astute.
2: It.
1: Yeah.
2: All right, start ride. Hit that.
1: Hit
2: there,
1: this?
2: Button. Yep.
1: But we still, put on seatbelts.
4: Hello, from Waymo. As we get going, just give us 1 minute to cover a few riding tips. This experience...
2: Trying to fasten my seatbelt here, but...
1: Okay.
2: It's playing music. It's like getting in an elevator.
1: I wonder if we can turn off the music.
2: Molly's lowered the volume on the music.
1: Well, I wonder if we can actually just turn it off.
2: Well, if you
1: there. Okay. So here we are, Seth. Let's take this in. There's no human driving this car. What do you see? I can't quite see the steering wheel. It's like turning and stuff, right?
2: Well, it is. It is, just into the road. You can see it's doing the same thing that a steering wheel would do if there were a driver. The only thing is... It's doing it by itself.
1: It's like having a ghost drive it. And then look, somebody is walking across the street. It does seem to be slowing down. That's a good sign.
2: Didn't hit them anyhow.
1: Right.
2: Okay, now we're moving along at maybe 25 miles an hour, which is appropriate in this part of the city.
1: It is spooky, I have to say.
2: Okay, we're riding in this autonomous vehicle.

0: vehicle, and I have a lot of questions. Is this what the automobile's future is? Is this what cars are destined to become? Are drivers slated for obsolescence? Welcome to Big Picture Science. I'm Seth Shostak, enjoying the ride.
1: I'm Molly Bentley. In this episode, we take a ride through the automobile's past and into its future, from the Model T to self-driving cars. With more than a century of car development, how has engineering and design changed automobiles and our lives? How will they change further if we ride in cars but no longer drive them? This episode is called Vroom.

0: Well, Seth, it seems to be stopping at all the red lights. That's a good sign. And actually, you know, the I've noticed that the acceleration is quite smooth.
1: Yeah, it's much better than a lot of drivers who are very, you know, stop and start. I would tip the driver, but I guess there's not much point in that. The autonomous car is, I mean, it's not only a little bit spooky because of the absence of a driver, but it's also very quiet. But of course, cars weren't always whisper quiet.
0: That loud mechanical rumble is a modern recording of a car that debuted more than 100 years ago. In 1908, when Henry Ford first hand-cranked his Model T, an engine came roaring to life and a revolutionary machine was born. It would transform society, and in no small part because mass production made it affordable. Later in the show, we'll talk about another automobile revolution, one that dispenses with drivers. But before we arrive at that destination, we'll tour the fascinating history of how we got here. We let architect and emeritus historian of design at the University of Pennsylvania, Witold Rybczynski, take the wheel discussing his book, The Driving Machine, A Design History of the Car.
2: Witold, the first mass-produced cars, or for that matter, the first cars, you know, you're not going that far back in time. You're going back to maybe the beginning of the 20th century and maybe a little bit earlier. What did those first cars look like? Were they just, you know, horseless carriages with gas engines?
3: A Model T, for example, was an open car. It had a kind of canvas top that you could fold, but it wasn't enclosed. It wasn't a box. That took about 20 years, and you got the Ford Model A, which was a box. You had windows and doors, and you were enclosed in it. And eventually you got things like heaters and eventually air conditioners. Early cars had very large wheels. They were more like wagon wheels because that was the technology that people understood. And eventually they became, you know, metal wheels. A lot of cars had wheels that looked like bicycle wheels with spokes. Again, because that was around, because what the car did was it took pieces that existed in various technologies and sort of shoved them all together.
2: Yeah, you also had to turn a crank to get them started, right? I mean,
3: you did. The crank, of course, was an important part of the car because women could not turn a crank. Cranks were actually dangerous and very onerous physically. So for the longest time, until we invented the electric starter, women were not really driving cars, or at least they had to have a man with them because you had to be strong to get a car started that way. And of course, with the electric starter, the woman then became very quickly a driver as well as the man. I can't remember the exact date. It was probably in the early 1900s.
2: So, Witold, the early cars, did they find acceptance, at least at some level, by a lot of people? Were people eager to get into cars, or did they sort of shy away from them, figuring that these are dangerous machines that could kill me?
3: No, I did not come across resistance. The car spreads very, very quickly. And of course, it doesn't travel that very fast. The first car in the world travels at something like 20 miles an hour top speed. And so I think people were probably surprised by it. There was, of course, the roads were crowded with horse-drawn carriages. So, you know, there was this sort of debate about these vehicles which moved more quickly, and did they have to have special bells or something to warn people. But that somehow got resolved very quickly. Remember, horses are dangerous things. In writing biographies of people from the 19th century, people are always getting kicked by a horse. Because, you know, you're standing there and it suddenly kicks out. And getting kicked by a horse essentially breaks your leg and you limp for the rest of your life. So, and you know, driving a carriage, a horse-drawn carriage, all sorts of things can go wrong. So I think people were quite happy to make the shift. It wasn't a huge shift. It wasn't like moving from a horse-drawn carriage, you know, to immediately, you know, to a Maserati that can go 100 miles an hour. I mean, it was a kind of horse-drawn carriage without, you know, the horseless carriage. It moved slowly. It was finished especially the early expensive cars. And maybe that was important too. It started not as a mass-produced product. The earliest cars were owned by movie stars and millionaires, and they were beautiful things. They were finished like a carriage with beautiful leatherwork and woodwork. And so by the time it kind of works its way down to the working man, it's something that everybody would like to have because the richest people all have them, and you've seen them on the streets.
2: You know, can you give us some idea of what it would have been like to ride in one of Henry Ford's early cars? I mean, how comfy was it?
3: No, they weren't comfy. They you were able to move. His cars were very, very solidly built, and they were sort of off-road vehicles. We just didn't have paved roads. And so a car had to be more like a four-wheel drive Jeep to navigate, especially once you got out into the country. You were just on rough, rutted roads. So, of course, there was no power steering or power brake. So there, when you turned a corner, you really had to work at it. It was not an easy thing to do. And comfort was something that came much more slowly as people started making longer trips in cars. And it's something that also separates American cars from European cars because our distances are bigger. It's a much bigger country. And so comfort is important to us, and that's why the sporty cars were the European cars, but the comfortable cars were the American cars where you could drive all day and not feel that tired.
2: Henry Ford would make statements to that effect, right, that he wanted everybody to have a car.
3: Yes, and every year he made it a little bit cheaper, which is an astonishing thing for us. We're used to things getting more expensive. But he plowed the money back into reducing the price on the assumption that the more and more people could afford it, the better off he was, certainly. He sold more cars, millions of cars. But Henry Ford made the car cheaper, and that gave freedom to people, liberty. You didn't have to go where the bus went. You went where you wanted to go. So it was immediately attractive, and because it was cheaper than, Henry Ford sold a car on the basis that when the car wasn't running, you didn't have to feed it. Whereas when a horse wasn't running, you had to keep it alive, of course. So it was a very big change, and he made sure that it was less and less expensive as the years went by. So, you know, at one point, I remember I mentioned this in my book, half the people in the world owned a Model T. Half the people who owned a car owned a Model T in the world. So it became an incredibly successful way of bringing this to really every working person could at one point afford such a car.
2: He did this largely by mass production. And, you know, if you read the history of industrialization in the United States, the assembly line is frequently mentioned. Did the automobile industry, and Henry Ford perhaps in particular, did they really invent the assembly line?
3: He didn't invent the assembly line. There were assembly lines, for instance, for making biscuits, of all things, or certain things that could be mass-produced. But he was the first one to bring it to automobile production. Automobiles generally were made by hand. That's why they were so expensive. And he created the assembly line for cars. And then he did something even more spectacular, which was the moving assembly line. So each person on the assembly line only did one thing, and the car just moved in front of them. And one person, you know, attached the wheels, and another person did something else. And it meant that you could produce a car in something like just a few hours, instead of days and days, which is what accounted for the low price.
2: But it also, I mean, you know, becomes kind of a symbol of the dehumanization of manufacturing, because, you know, your job was just to put this part onto that part, and you did that all day, all week, all year. And, you know, that was such a big, I don't know, philosophical shift in a way that it had big repercussions, or maybe it didn't, but it seems to me it did.
3: It did, and I think Ford was quite aware of this. And so the trade-off was that you got paid well, and then he did something else that nobody really had thought of, is he created the weekend. He gave you all day off on Saturday. Sunday was always a holiday in all industries, but he created the two-day holiday, and it was partly as a as a kind of deal. It's like you have to do this boring work because it's not like crafting. You're just doing an operation. But the trade-off is you're well paid. You can afford to buy a house, for instance, which was an unthinkable thing for a working man to own a house. And that's why Philadelphia, where I live, is full of these little houses from the turn of the century, which all have to do with that kind of industrialization. Of course, you could even say that inventing the two-day weekend was a way of getting you to drive more, because people went for Sunday drives and they would go. They had 2 days so they could drive out to the country, and you had the beginning of what we would call cottage country, where people had summer cottages that they could go to. So it had huge repercussions on the way we live.
2: You know, at the beginning of the automobile, there were various power sources that were being used, you know, obviously gasoline, but also there were steam-powered cars, there were even electric cars, that sort of thing. But gasoline won out, and it won out fairly quickly. Are there practical reasons for that, or was it just the strength of the oil industry or something like that?
3: Very practical, because as you said, there were three big power sources. The steam was actually the leading one, because that was the one we knew the most about. We had years of experience. And the problem, of course, is you need a big boiler. So it's a very heavy vehicle, and you've got to carry your fuel with you, and it's usually wood or coal. And so it was reliable. It was sort of predictable. But compared to a internal combustion engine, which is much more efficient and much smaller, it lost out. And electricity was the big alternative. Electricity motors are more efficient than internal combustion engines. The problem was for years and years, the battery. So with the internal combustion engine, and especially in America, remember, we had oil. Initially in Pennsylvania and eventually Texas and all over the place, Europeans didn't have oil, so their gas was always much more expensive. But we had the oil, and it turned out to we very quickly made a system of distributing it and building service stations and so on.
0: Okay, I am starting to relax in this driverless car, pretty much. Well, coming up, we cruise into the next phase in the history of the horseless carriage, when major changes in its technology contributed to what some have dubbed the automobile century.
3: The automobile had enormous effects on urbanization, on where people lived, on how they lived.
1: We're riding in a car that makes very little noise. Yet this episode of Big Picture Science is called Vroom.

0: In some ways, we all know what happened after the first modern cars began kicking up dirt and gravel. Everyone who could afford one bought one, and that was a lot of people. Asphalt replaced dirt, and a network of roads winding within and radiating out from cities covered the country like a spider web. The car reshaped our cities and our behavior.
1: We continue our journey in this driverless car. Did you see it brake really quickly for that guy?
0: I felt a brake.
1: That guy's crazy.
0: That was the first time I actually felt a deceleration.
1: We continue our journey in this driverless car and with architect and emeritus historian of design at the University of Pennsylvania, Witold Rybczynski, who covers these changes in his book, The Driving Machine, A Design History of the Car. And he has said that many of these changes he has witnessed in his lifetime.
2: Part of my book is a sort of memoir of cars that I've owned. And my first cars didn't have power steering and power brakes. They didn't have anti-lock brakes. They didn't have variable windshield wipers. I mean, all sorts of things. And the big change in cars is not so much the electric motor, it's the digital technology. And people have described contemporary cars as iPhones on wheels. And they are, because you can communicate to your car, and the car company can communicate and upgrade your car. So that's the real revolution. And digital technology means you have cameras all over your car, you know, for backing up, for safety, for all sorts of things. So we're at the beginning of, I think, another period. The cars that you and I grew up with, that's gone. In the last chapter of my book is called Elegy, because the kind of car that I loved to drive and I grew up with is no longer available. It's changed drastically. I mean, you can't repair a modern car. You have to take it to a garage. It's much too complicated electronically to deal with. I mean, I love cars that make noise. Cars, even non-electric cars, are very quiet now, and everything's electric, and it's a very different sort of machine. So, you know, the car where you kind of controlled everything and you used to talk about road feel, because you really could feel the road, that's gone. I mean, the car is a very sort of quiet, and you're isolated, and you're like in a cocoon.
3: Well, one of the big shifts that occurred even in my lifetime was away from, you know, standard gear shifting transmissions to automatic transmissions. And to me, that was a step backward, because with a manual transmission, you always knew the relationship between what the wheels were doing and what the engine was doing, right? And you had a sense of control there that you didn't have with the automatic transmissions. And yet, there aren't too many standard transmissions, manual transmissions being sold today.
2: No. And there aren't too many drivers who know how to use a manual transmission. I don't think you could rent a manual car. I'm sure all rental cars are automatics. They would have to be. So yes, that was a big change. You know, tires. I still remember, as a kid at least, you know, tires had tubes in them. And the whole idea of a tubeless tire was a kind of revolutionary thought, that you could have a tire without it, a tube inside it. So there actually have been lots of changes. And the history of the car design is actually a history of continual change as people improve the car, as all these various, it's a very complicated little machine, the car. And so there's an awful lot that can be improved. Bodies, I mean, materials, all these things.
3: Yeah. One of the things that's changed, at least since my childhood, has been reliability, right? If you took the family car on a long trip, say 1,000 miles or more, drive across the country, that kind of thing, you knew it was going to break down. In fact, my first Transamerica trip, you know, I took my mom's old car, and it broke down every day. Every day something went wrong with it, whether the brakes or the transmission. It was always. But today's cars, I mean, they do seem considerably more reliable.
2: Oh, no, absolutely. I mean, I said that you couldn't fix anything, but it's also true that nothing goes wrong. There isn't. I think a flat tire is about the only thing that most people experience these days, because it is very reliable. And when I think back on the cars that I've owned, and in a sense, how much trouble they were. I grew up in Canada, which is, of course, very cold, which creates all sorts of special problems for cars. But it was just part of owning a car. You just had to deal. You didn't. It wasn't really a problem. It was just part of ownership. I mean, it was something that you had to do, and you expected to have certain problems, and you had to do things regularly to keep the car going, and that was just... But what's striking is it was all worth it in the end. The freedom that a car offers is the reason that we're not giving up the car, as somebody said, until kicking and screaming they take it away from us. Because it's, you know, the fact that you can load it up, you can carry your groceries, you can carry kids and dogs and stuff in it, and you're free. You can go on a trip. You can just jump in and you don't have to look at schedules. You just jump in and drive and go there. And that explains, of course, the phenomenal growth in ownership.
3: Vidhold, what about the emphasis that we see on safety these days? I mean, certain car manufacturers, I'm thinking, I guess, of the Swedish car manufacturers, would emphasize safety. I don't know anybody who buys a car based on it being safer than the next model. Is safety really a thing, or is it just, you know, some sort of failed marketing ploy?
2: No, it's a real thing. And of course, the early cars went relatively slowly. So that was important, because if you had an accident, it probably wouldn't be fatal. It's just you weren't moving that quickly, and the cars were heavy. But a large number of the early car pioneers died in cars, unfortunately, because as I discovered, many of the early enthusiasts of car making were also enthusiastic racers. Henry Ford, for example, had the world speed record at one point in his early life when he was a young man. But so driving fast was a kind of part of the attraction, I think, of cars. But it did take a long time for safety. It's not easy to sell a car on safety, because you want to sell it on glamour and excitement, and not say, well, you might also die in it. That's not a good safety point. So I was shocked to discover the first company that introduced safety belts was Nash, and people hated them. And the salesman finally went to Nash and said, look, you've got to stop putting these things in it. They make us take them out. They don't like them. And so it took actually many more years before things like seat belts were eventually, of course, compulsory. But there other things like anti-lock brakes had to do with safety. Safety always costs money, so the leaders tended to be the more expensive cars. Mercedes was always concerned with safety. So they, for instance, invented the idea of the crumple zone. So if you hit something head on, the front part of the car would crumple, but the passengers would be safe. Incidentally, the automatic starter, the electric starter for cars, was a safety device, because what happened was a very highly placed executive was killed cranking his car. I mean, the crank hit him in the head and he died, and it was General Motors, and they insisted somebody's got to invent something that we can get rid of this crank. And the electric starter was actually invented for that reason.
3: Let's talk a little bit about the societal impacts. To begin with, there's the impact on the cities, right? 150 years ago, everybody lived in the cities. If you lived anywhere, 80 or 90% of people lived in the cities because there was public transport and that sort of thing. And, of course, there was the housing. Beginning, I guess, in the 1950s, you know, the American lifestyle was portrayed at its best when you could live in the suburbs, even though there wasn't much in the suburbs, but there were trees. I guess that was something.
2: There's no question that it changes. I mean, a friend of mine, a historian, mentioned, you know, the famous American century, and he said they should call it the automobile century. And it's true. The automobile had enormous effects on urbanization, on where people lived, on how they lived. The evening newspaper disappeared because of the car. Once you were commuting by car, you couldn't read a newspaper and drive at the same time. And so you only got morning newspapers. But on the other hand, once cars got radios, you then got talk radio. And we know that has had huge political effects. So the car is one of those devices that sort of has enormous sort of spin-off effects of social, economic, and cultural, really.
3: What about the effect on, for example, development of a road system, and in particular an urban road system, because of course that's a sort of a mixed blessing in a way, but that our city suddenly became reoriented toward cars instead of, you know, trolleys or stuff like that.
2: Yes, there were huge effects, and they're not all good effects, certainly. I mean, we all know the environmental effects of cars, but the suburbanization was another effect. It sort of killed the downtown. The downtown, which is the pride of American cities up till about the 1920s, you know, eventually is replaced by suburbanization, which is all due in large part to the automobile. So, yes, it has many effects, good and bad.
3: You mentioned the effect on our cities. That is not always celebrated. People think that, okay, the automobile has led to the dying of the inner cities or whatever, and people all want their, you know, small plot of land in the backyard and that kind of thing. And, you know, that kind of destroys a certain social cohesion that we had when everybody lived in the same place. Do you see that as a net plus, or maybe not a net plus, to have, you know, driven so many people out to the suburbs?
2: No, it wasn't a net plus. Although it's important to say that the first suburbs predate the car, because they're the result of the railroad. Once you got railroad lines, the famous main line in Philadelphia, then little communities spring up at every station. And you also had suburbs up the Hudson River because you could go by boat. You could have ferry boats that would bring people up the Hudson quite far. So you could see that the car accelerates that suburbanization. It doesn't actually start it. But that's sort of the history of transport. Has huge effects on cities, both good and bad, but they changes cities. And the car was certainly one of the most radical changes, especially in America, because we had all this space. The car didn't have the same effect in Europe because there wasn't enough space. And we sort of had the ideal situation for suburbs compared to other countries because we did have space, and we did have it happened in a way that isn't quite the same in European urbanization.
0: Next, a question that perhaps we should have asked before we hopped in this autonomous vehicle. What exactly is the safety record for self-driving cars? Well, it may surprise you.
4: Their estimate is that their vehicles crash about 80% less than human-driven vehicles.
1: Our next stop, why automation may already be safer than human drivers, and what the future of the automobile looks like. You know, I'm not the most relaxed passenger ever. So I'm feeling the absence of the human here, the human out of the loop.
0: Well, as you say, it's a little bit spooky. But on the other hand, the ride so far is pretty much exactly what you would feel if there were a driver. So
1: that, not just any driver, though. If you had a good driver.
0: If you had a good driver.
1: I mean, I've had some drivers where it's not so smooth. This episode of Big Picture Science is called Vroom.

0: In the conclusion of the conversation with Witold Rybczynski, he and Seth consider the future of the automobile and whether the horseless carriage is destined to become a driverless one.
1: Finally, Witold, do you think that this, love affair that America has had with the automobile for such a long time now, is that going to last? I mean, you can easily find articles in which people lament this, and they say, you know, we've destroyed our cities, and only people with money can, live in a nice place now, and, all the cultural attractions of urbanization have all been killed by the automobile. It's time that we beefed up public transportation so that people will live in the downtowns or in the cities in any case. Do you think that's going to happen, or do people just love their cars too much?
2: No, I don't think it's going to happen. I'm old enough to have heard that argument for so long, and it hasn't worked because it is, that sense of freedom is so great. But I did have one thought about this, that it's not clear whether self-driving cars will happen or not happen, but it probably will happen. Who knows? But it occurred to me that if it does happen, the sort of cars that I remember might become like sailboats. Or people still ride horses, but they don't ride horses to go somewhere. They ride horses out for pleasure. And I think it's quite possible in the future the sort of car of the 1950s will be something that people drive just for pleasure. And then if they have to go somewhere, they'll get in a self-driving car and it'll take them there. But the car that we know wouldn't necessarily disappear, but it might become a kind of hobby, like a sailboat. You don't go anywhere in a sailboat, you just go in a circle, but it's sort of the pleasure of it is still attractive to people. So I think the car might exist, might continue, but if the self-driving car comes, that will be another very radical change. And who knows what effects that will have, but they'll probably be big.
1: Witold Rybczynski, thanks so very much for speaking with us.
2: I enjoyed it. Thank you.
0: Witold Rybczynski is an architect and emeritus historian of design at the University of Pennsylvania. His book is The Driving Machine, A Design History of the Car. Hey, we're passing another Waymo.
3: Yeah, and yet another.
0: And another. It's starting to feel normal.
3: Now we're all stopped because there's a cable car in front of us.
0: Yeah, the situation here is a bus, another car, and a cable car all meet at an intersection. Sounds like the beginning of a joke. What happens next? I hope not much. Nothing out of the ordinary.
3: If you look inside the cable car, of course, you can see the cable car driver. Cable cars still have drivers. They're not driverless, even though they're on tracks and they're pulled by cables, and you would think that would be the easiest thing to automate.
0: Excellent point. Well, our ride isn't over. Producer Brian Edwards gathered new data about the safety of Waymos and finds out whether cars like the one we're in are driving the future of the automobile.
4: My name is Timothy Lee, and I'm a journalist. I've covered technology for about 10 years, and I write a newsletter called Understanding AI. This is a branch of artificial intelligence. I mean, it's been a little weird. I think in the last couple of years, people have started thinking of artificial intelligence as only generative AI, but the concept of AI long predates the current, chatbots and image models. And so, yeah, I absolutely consider self-driving technology to be a kind of AI.
0: Okay, it knows what it's doing, though, right?
3: It knows what it's doing, and I have to say, it's pretty impressive.
0: Okay, there are sensors all throughout this car, on the front, the back, the sides. There's rapidly spinning short-range LiDAR on the top. That is a technology that uses lasers to measure distances. And all these sensors are the eyes and the ears of the vehicle.
5: Timothy, what were some of the thorny challenges that had existed over the years towards making self-driving cars feasible?
4: I think fundamentally what makes it difficult is that the physical world is just so complicated. There's so many different kinds of things that you can encounter, and there's so many different permutations. And in particular, you are interacting with other human beings. And so any simple rule you might come up with is going to have a ton of exceptions. And you're going to have, weird situations like on Halloween, like everybody's wearing costumes, and so everybody looks different than they would at a normal time. Or in rush hour traffic, often people will break the law in kind of small ways, right? They'll go over a double yellow line, or they will, turn when they're not supposed to, things like that. And so you really need to have a lot of examples, a lot of example data to train these networks. And you have to do lots and lots of testing.
0: The autonomous technology for this car began in 2009 as a Google self-driving car project in Mountain View, California, when the company spent about 2 years road testing a handful of vehicles in the area. At the end of 2016, the project was renamed Waymo, and it was run by Google's parent company, Alphabet. It began offering rides without a safety driver in the car in 2022. And another note is that this ride is more expensive than an Uber or a Lyft rideshare.
5: For many people across the country, they might still think about this as far-flung technology, but my understanding is they're in Phoenix and San Francisco, LA and Austin. Please add, you know, any more if
4: yes.
5: there
4: yeah,
5: if there are other ones.
4: They started in Phoenix, they expanded to San Francisco a couple years ago, more recently Los Angeles and Atlanta, and they've got several that they're planning to expand into over the next couple of years.
5: Okay. And you know, these are all sunny places. Were these locations chosen for those good conditions, and would these cars run into larger issues when you move into different types of climates?
4: Yeah, Waymo's definitely been strategic about how they've rolled out. They started in the suburbs of Phoenix. They gradually expanded to more of Phoenix, and then they started with the kind of non-urban parts of San Francisco or the residential parts of San Francisco. Then they did downtown San Francisco. And so they've been trying to gradually ratchet up the difficulty. And they have two big things they haven't mastered yet. One is freeways. They're still just on surface streets. And then, as you said, the second big category is adverse weather. Like you said, all the cities they've worked in so far are in the Sun Belt. They're going to do Atlanta and Miami and Washington, D.C. Those are all places where it doesn't snow very much. I think it'll be a few years before they get to Boston or Chicago.
5: I would have to imagine, but correct me if I'm wrong, that, you know, when it comes to, you know, things like adverse weather making it more difficult, is it that it throws off those LIDAR, you know, readings? What makes it difficult for those?
4: There's three reasons that the winter is difficult. The most direct one is if it's actually snowing, the snow will interfere with the sensors. And to a lesser extent, that's also true with rain. The roads can be icy. And so the exact driving behavior has to be a little different. I don't think the physics of that is super complicated. The other one that's maybe not as obvious is that right after a big snowfall, everything looks different. And so if you have image recognition software that's supposed to say, oh, that's a tree, that's a fire hydrant, that's a car, and suddenly everything has snow on it, you need to have a different set of algorithms, or at least you need to have in your training data, you have to have examples of all these objects with snow on them. They're going to have to spend a few winters in cold places. So I believe they've done testing in a few places, I think Buffalo and a couple parts of Michigan, to do this. So they're working on this, but I think it might be another year or two. They have not announced any commercial deployments yet in places where it snows regularly.
0: The car seats four, one passenger in the front, three in the back, if you like, but no one is allowed to sit in that driver's seat. And there's a big warning sign on the steering wheel that makes that very clear, which of course raises the question of why an autonomous car, driverless car, needs a driver's seat at all. But actually it turns out that the Waymo technicians occasionally have to take the helm to monitor the autonomous driving technology. But if anyone were to try to sit in that driver's seat, the car will pull over and the ride will be terminated.
5: So one of the big selling points of self-driving cars is that they can provide a safer ride for people. And the thought is that people, as we talked about before, are inherently unpredictable and that can cause accidents. And at high speeds, that's still very dangerous. Waymo recently released a big batch of data on their safety numbers. Can you break those down for us?
4: Yeah, absolutely. So about once a quarter, they release data on how often their own vehicles have crashed, and then they try to do a apples-to-apples comparison with human-driven vehicles in the same geographic areas. And their estimate is that their vehicles crash about 80% less than human-driven vehicles. And there's two things they look at. One is airbag deployments, which is a pretty objective thing. And when an airbag deploys, it's very likely that's going to get reported. And so, yeah, they say about 80% fewer crashes involving airbags. And the other is crashes where there's any injury reported. And again, that's about 80% lower. And the interesting thing about that is not only is it significantly lower, if you actually look at the nature of those crashes, and a huge number of them are rear-end crashes where somebody else rear-ended Waymo. There's a number of them where the Waymo was stopped at a red light and some, you know, lunatic drove in and ran into them. Several where another vehicle ran a red light. And only one or two, I think, where the Waymo made any sort of mistake.
0: Now, as you glide through town, you can follow your ride on this touchscreen and see what Waymo sees. But the cars, the bicycles, and the pedestrians appear as colorful blue and green blobs. There's no high resolution here. It looks a little bit like, I guess, like a video game, like a sort of not sophisticated video game. From the touchscreen in front of you, you can control the music, you can turn it off, as we did, and the screen offers other limited options. Help, seems like an important one. Lock, pull over, another essential option, and start ride.
5: What is making them safe? Is it the, you know, the cold calculated mind of the computer just is better at driving than we are? What is the reason behind that?
4: Lots and lots of difficult engineering work over 15 years, I think, is the fundamental answer. But I think there's a couple advantages they have. One is those LiDAR sensors, I think, are pretty important because they just are never going to miss a large object. Those sensors are not kind of subject to interpretation. You have some other companies that are trying to do vision only, where they're trying to just do it with cameras, and that works pretty well, but they could get confused. There could be an optical illusion or a thing where, you know, like there have been cases where maybe the side of a truck is the same color as the sky, and so the car can't tell the difference. The other thing is that I think the behavior of humans varies a lot, and so there are some very bad drivers. There are drivers that are drunk, there are teenagers, there are people that are very elderly who are no longer able to really keep it together, there are people who are very exhausted. And so if Waymo can just kind of match the driving ability of a, you know, 50-year-old sober, well-rested person with a lot of driving experience, that by itself, I think, would significantly reduce the driving rate. And so it doesn't have to necessarily do anything kind of heroic. It just needs to be a very conscientious driver, and it seems to be, you know, kind of on that level.
0: The technology may still have a hill to climb, though, when it comes to winning over some San Francisco residents. In a non-scientific study of one, I asked my close friend, who does a lot of driving in the city, her opinion about the new autonomous cars on the block.
6: My name is Dani Tsagakovich, and I'm a long-term resident of San Francisco. My experience with the Waymos has been a little bit different because I actually haven't been inside one. But I've been in traffic with them on a daily basis in the morning. It seems like when I leave my house to go to work at around 7:30 a.m., there's a plethora of Waymos. It looks like a Waymo car parade. And they are extremely cautious, slow drivers. Like, they're not quick to react to the actual situation of traffic. I've seen a lot of stopping, longer at a stop sign than any other person would stop. They are kind of tentative when it comes to turning corners and when the lights are changing. Sometimes they go when it's almost a red light, and sometimes they don't go.
0: But don't we want our drivers or even our driverless cars to be slow, careful, maybe very considerate drivers and not rash? Isn't this what we want?
6: In the city, there's a flow, and I see other people, like, even sometimes shouting at the Waymos. So that's the situation.
0: And what do you think the Waymos would say about your driving?
6: They would say it's time to park your car permanently.
0: Okay, so we may have two different standards here.
5: We talked to Dr. Rybczynski about how cars already, you know, reshaped cities and roads and were a major, you know, contributor to suburbanization. And I could see self-driving cars exacerbating that even further, and that if somebody works in the city but their two-hour drive, they get to, you know, read a book. Like, if they'd like to do more work on the way to work, do work on the way to work. You know, it could change, you know, how commutes are done, and it could, you know, push that even further. Obviously, you don't have a crystal ball, but, you know, how would you see cities and roads and how we live our lives change if this technology was adopted in a widespread way?
4: I mean, I think there's going to be effects in both directions. So as you say, obviously, it'll make it more appealing to live in exurban areas. And so some people are going to want to live further out. But at the other extreme, one of the big obstacles to more dense construction in urban areas is that people are worried about parking becoming too scarce. And so if you have cheap taxis, I think that the political opposition to more density on the basis of parking is going to decline. And so then I could see it making it easier to build very densely. And so maybe you have kind of a more spiky urban areas where you have the densest areas get denser and the kind of sprawliest areas get sprawlier, and people can kind of live in the kind of area they want.
5: When it comes to widespread use of self-driving cars, you know, it's big, like we have mentioned, in cities like San Francisco. But, you know, do you see the widespread use of autonomous vehicles as right around the corner?
4: Yeah, I mean, I would say that the technical problems have largely been solved. I mean, we mentioned freeways and you know, winter weather, so it's not totally solved, but I expect those to be solved soon. But for, at least for warmer climates, the technical problems are mostly solved, and it's really just a logistical slog from here. Waymo's cars are currently very expensive, and I think they can get the cost down, but it's just a matter of, like, doing mass manufacturing. They need to hire people to clean the cars, charge the cars, repair them when they get broken, and they need those in every city where they would need to operate. And so Waymo's doing that work now. They've announced, I think, Atlanta, Miami, Washington, D.C. for the next year or so. I think they're probably going to announce several more cities before the end of the year. And so it'll just take the time to do that. I mean, the model here, I think, is really Uber and Lyft, which I think those companies started around 2010, but it took 3 or 4 years for them to scale up to the point where they're a national service. I think because this is such a new service, it'll take a little longer for Waymo. It'll probably be like 3 to 5 years before most cities have Waymo service, but I think that's coming. And then you have Tesla, which I think there's still some technical problems with there that they need to overcome. I think they're a few years behind Waymo, but they're very good at manufacturing cars. And so I think once they get those technical issues rolled out, they'll be able to scale up pretty quickly. And so I would say by the early 2030s, I would expect this to be a very widespread technology that most major cities and maybe some minor ones as well will have available.
5: Well, Timothy, thank you so much for taking the time to talk to us today.
4: Sure, thank you.
0: You notice that the car next to us, those drivers are looking over. So I guess it's still quite a sight to see a car without a driver in it.
3: It's a novelty, but you can be sure that, you know, 10 years from now, nobody will considered it a novelty. Maybe the novelty will be a car with a driver in it.
0: Timothy Lee is a technology journalist and writes the newsletter Understanding AI. So Seth, after writing in this Waymo, do you feel like you understand AI better?
3: I don't understand AI any better, I have to say. But I do have a feeling for what it's like to ride in a driverless car, obviously. And it's great.
0: What I think is interesting is that we heard earlier in the show that people were not nervous about getting in the first cars over a century ago. So with the horseless carriage, people weren't too nervous to climb into that vehicle. But with the driverless one, there's a little bit more anxiety involved. And I guess it has to do, Seth, because you're not in control at all. I mean, there's no one to negotiate with here.
3: Well, that's right. There's nobody to negotiate with. But one of my big anxieties whenever I get into a taxi of some sort is that, you know, the driver may just want to have conversation. And sometimes I welcome that. But there are other times when I just want quiet. I don't want the guy to talk to me. So here, at least you get that option.

0: Well, this show is thanks to the driven talents of senior producer Gary Niederhoff and assistant producers Brian Edwards and Shannon Rose Geary. I'm Molly Bentley, the executive producer of Big Picture Science.
1: And I'm Seth Shostak, senior astronomer at the SETI Institute. We'd like to give a big thanks to our listeners and, of course, to our Patreon supporters.
0: The original music in the show is by Dewey DeLay and June Miyake. This episode of Big Picture Science that considers the past and the future of the horseless carriage is called Vroom.

0: Lyme disease is on the rise.
1: This spring, Americans visited an emergency room for tick bites more than any other time in history.
0: Some 476,000 Americans receive a Lyme diagnosis every year. The chronic disease leads to long-term severe symptoms such as fatigue, muscle and joint pain, and brain fog.
1: One of the real tragedies now is that Americans can't go in the woods anymore safely.
0: Well, Health and Human Services Secretary Robert Kennedy Jr. says he wants to reduce Lyme disease by 25% in the next decade.
1: We're launching one of the most ambitious federal efforts ever to undertake and combat Lyme disease.
0: But one of the best ways to do that would be through a Lyme vaccine. There are currently no FDA-approved Lyme vaccines, and Kennedy opposes many vaccines. So, to borrow the secretary's words, will it ever be safe to go into the woods again? I'm Meghna Chakrabarty. That's Today on Point. Stay with us.

0: This is On Point. I'm Meghna Chakrabarty. The United States Health and Human Services Secretary Robert F. Kennedy Jr. says the nation is facing an increasing threat. It's a threat as small as a poppy seed.
1: This spring, Americans visited an emergency room for tick bites more than any other time in history. And, one of the real tragedies now is that Americans can't go in the woods anymore safely.
0: So those tick bites, in several or many cases, lead to Lyme disease. In fact, every year, some 476,000 Americans are diagnosed with Lyme disease, according to the Centers for Disease Control and Prevention. CDC also says that that makes Lyme the most common vector-borne disease in the United States. It can cause fever, rash, arthritis, long-term issues such as brain fog and chronic fatigue. Well, just last month in May, Secretary Kennedy told a crowd in New Hampshire that he, his wife, and his six kids have all been diagnosed with Lyme disease at some point while living in Bedford, New York. And he said that now, the Department of Health and Human Services is making combating Lyme disease a top priority.
1: Millions of Americans living with Lyme disease and other tick-borne illnesses have struggled for decades to get diagnoses, treatments, and care. They deserve better prevention, better treatments, and real support. And today, led by the Trump administration, we're launching one of the most ambitious federal efforts ever to undertake and combat Lyme disease, accelerate research, and improve care for parents and families.
0: Kennedy announced that some $2.5 million will go to businesses, scientists, and the general public for projects focused on public awareness, prevention, and treatment. And he has an ambitious goal, reducing Lyme disease by 25% in the next 10 years. Now, one of the best ways to reduce disease prevalence would be through a vaccine. Same thing goes for Lyme disease. But currently, there is no FDA-approved Lyme vaccine for human beings. And historically, Secretary Kennedy has been one of the nation's most vocal opponents of vaccination. So what will it take to truly bring down Lyme disease, especially as it continues to spread, now beginning to push beyond the Northeast and Upper Midwest? Well, Thomas Mather joins us today. He's one of the nation's experts in tick-borne diseases. He's a professor at the University of Rhode Island and director of URI's Center for Vector-Borne Disease and its Tick Encounter Resource Center. And he joins us from Wakefield, Rhode Island. Professor Mather, welcome to On Point.
2: Thanks for having me.
0: Okay, let's get your first thoughts on Secretary Kennedy's announcement.

0: announcement that he's putting a particular focus on this ambitious desire to reduce Lyme disease prevalence by 25% in 10 years. Your response to that?
1: I think it's always great when we have help to support our research and outreach activities to reduce tick-borne diseases. So I think that any attention that we can get is great. And hearing his enthusiasm for, you know, this goal, I think is just feels like good support to us.
0: You sound a little hesitant, Professor. Am I misreading your tone?
1: Well, you know, before we can do anything, it has to go beyond words. And so that's what we're anxiously looking forward to.
0: Well, it says here in HHS's press statement that the new multi-million dollar pilot program will be led by CDC and HHS in collaboration with leading tick control researchers. I presume that would be you. So have you heard from CDC or HHS about new opportunities or new funding?
1: Yes, they have been in contact with us through our New England Center of Excellence for Vector-Borne Diseases, which is headquartered at the University of Massachusetts, but it involves researchers from all six New England states. We actually have been working on a five-year grant, and we're going into the fifth year, but I think part of the plan would be to shuttle additional funds into our efforts, in particular for a project that may focus initially on Martha's Vineyard and with the hope of reducing tick populations, leading to fewer encounters with ticks and less disease. Mm.
0: Okay, so we're going to come back a little bit later in the show, Professor Mather, to the government's new efforts and your thoughts on what it would really take to reach that goal of a 25% reduction in Lyme incidence. So we'll come back to that a little bit later. But obviously everything you're saying, since I'm sitting here in Boston, is resonating quite powerfully being in New England and the Northeast. But I'm thinking for, all of our listeners who are beyond the Northeast or the upper Midwest, I was looking at a CDC incidence map just this morning of Lyme disease, and Michigan, the Upper Peninsula, and Wisconsin were also pretty bright red in terms of incidence. But for people living elsewhere in the country, does this matter to them? I mean, is why should they care, Professor?
1: Well, they're all at risk. These ticks that transmit the Lyme disease germ are well distributed, and that distribution continues to increase. And we can come back to that at a later point, but it definitely is something that, there's a lot of sort of, I don't want to call it misinformation because the information is actually pretty good, but it's more of a misperception about ticks. In fact, it starts right there when you say, oh, well, ticks, well, which tick? There's three main ticks that people encounter in the United States, and they're all three, even though they're all ticks, they're all a little bit different, and they do different things and cause different diseases. And so it's, I think critical that we get people to sort of say, well, which tick is it? And which tick should I be most worried about when it comes to Lyme disease?
0: Okay, so let's just do that right now. So three different kinds of ticks, right? The deer tick, that's the vector for Lyme. And then the other two, dog ticks, I've seen them on my dog. They're quite big, right? They're much bigger than the deer ticks. And the Lone Star tick, that's the other one.
1: Yeah, so those are the three main ticks, okay, probably, that people get across the United States. On the West Coast, they have a Western black-legged tick. So that's the equivalent of the deer tick here. Its technical name is black-legged tick.
0: Okay.
1: And so, yeah, it's widely distributed, this black-legged tick, whether it's Western or Eastern. But to be honest, it's not the most common tick that people get. By far and away, the American dog tick and the Lone Star tick are more likely to be encountered. And the good news, if there is any good news associated with ticks, is that they don't transmit the Lyme disease germ. So it pays to know what kind of tick has you've encountered, so that you would know more appropriately what symptoms to look for, what treatments to take, and just give guidance to your health professional.
0: Okay. But the Lone Star tick, though, before we focus almost exclusively on the black-legged or AKA deer tick, the Lone Star tick is a tick that has higher prevalence, what, in the southwest of the United States? And I thought, and correct, please correct me if I'm wrong, but does it also carry a dangerous disease?
1: So Lone Star ticks have long been associated with sort of southern states. I'd say southeast is probably more. And But historical records show that they used to have a natural distribution as far north as Albany, New York. Mm. And that was in the 1700s. And then they sort of disappeared when deer populations sort of disappeared due to both clear cutting of the eastern United States as well as hunting pressure. So they were thought of as more of a southern tick even 30, 40 years ago, but have been making a strong move up to the north. I mean, the people on Long Island, New York, for instance, are well familiar with Lone Star ticks. They're pretty much overrun. And that's really what we're starting to face right now in southern New England as well. Rhode Island and Cape Cod are really on the sort of the leading edge of this northern remigration of Lone Star ticks.
0: Okay. And the Lone Star tick, I'm looking at a picture of it right now. We're drifting away from Lyme here, but I think this is important because it carries the alpha-gal molecule, right? Which causes the supposed red meat allergy. Yes?
1: Yes. So the important thing to remember about this alpha-gal phenomenon is that it's not a disease-causing germ. It's actually a component of mammalian blood. And when it gets into a Lone Star tick, I think it gets kind of changed just a little bit so that when it comes back out of the tick in a tick bite, it stimulates an allergic reaction in some people. Not all people. What we don't know is what proportion of the people are getting this allergic reaction that's significant enough to cause alpha-gal syndrome, which is what can vary from gastric distress after eating red meat products or you know, anything red meat or products that are derived from mammalian blood, like even gelatin, can trigger it in some people. But it can be also very severe, causing anaphylaxis, like a severe peanut allergy, for instance.
0: Mm. The Lone Star tick, by the way, is identifiable. It's like kind of a muddy brown, but it has that tiny little beigeish, yellowish dot on its back, right?
1: That's the female.
0: That's the female.
1: The male. So one of the things that people don't seem to get about ticks is that if you want to identify your tick, this is just a tick hack from the tick guy. You need to look at the top side of the tick because the underside of most ticks kind of looks the same unless you have a microscope. But if you want to see the differences, you need to look at the top side. And these ticks that we're paying attention to today, Lone Star ticks, the female has that bright white spot. It's actually a pigment in some cells focused on the back of what we call the scutum or shield.
0: Uh-huh.
1: And in the male, the scutum or shield goes all the way to the back end of the tick. And so the white spots are sort of distributed across the back margin.
0: Well, Professor Mather, we have to take a quick break here. And most people don't want to get ticks. I'm glad that you do, that you understand them. So we'll be right back. This is On Point.

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1: You're back with On Point. I'm Meghna Chakrabarty, and today we are talking about the recent announcement from the Department of Health and Human Services about a new effort to combat Lyme disease in the United States. It's a tick-borne disease, very familiar to people in the Northeast and Mid-Atlantic and the Upper Midwest. But as Thomas Mather has been telling us today, Lyme disease has been observed in every one of the 50 states, and it is one of the most commonly experienced vector-borne diseases in this country. And Professor Mather is at the University of Rhode Island. He's director of the URI's Center for Vector-Borne Disease and its Tick Encounter Resource Center. And Professor Mather, you called yourself the tick guy. you wear that name with pride, I presume.
2: Well, years ago, it just seemed like you might not remember my name, Thomas Mather, but if you just know that there's a tick guy at the URI, I mean, when you're thinking about ticks or the worries about ticks, who else would you rather talk to than the tick guy?
1: Literally nobody else, actually. Later on, I want to get your origin story in terms of how you became the tick guy. But first, let's actually get the origin story of Lyme disease itself, because it was only about 50 years ago that no one had actually ever even heard of this illness. And maybe no one would for quite a long time if it hadn't been for a group of concerned mothers.
3: Telephone calls from two mothers reporting that there were a number of children who had developed arthritis in recent years. And it was so many that they thought there must be some reason for this.
1: So this is Dr. Alan Steer.
3: And where were they from? Lyme, Connecticut.
1: And this was also in 1975 Dr. Alan Steer is at Massachusetts General Hospital now, but in 1975, he was a postdoctoral fellow at Yale University, and he was part of a team that was charged with investigating these mothers' concerns. And the team quickly found that it wasn't just a couple of kids. The team identified 39 children and 12 adults in Lyme, Connecticut, who had arthritis.
3: It wasn't just that there were 39 children in Lyme, Connecticut, but half of them lived on four country roads in Lyme, Connecticut, where 1 in 10 children had arthritis. That was really striking. I mean, that's completely unheard of.
1: Completely unheard of, because arthritis in children generally is very rare. The CDC estimates that only 300 out of every 100,000 kids in the U.S. under the age of 18 has arthritis. 300 out of every 100,000. So compare that to the 1 in 10 that Dr. Steer observed on those four country roads in Lyme, Connecticut. Now, he also tells us that the Connecticut cases had other strange patterns.
3: More of the children had had onsets of their illness in the summer or fall. Then there was also family clustering. There were a number of families that had more than one affected member. But the family clustering was hit and miss in that different people were often affected in different years, not the same year. That's not what one expects to see with person-to-person transmission.
1: So could it be genetic? Could it be something in the water, something in the air? Disease clusters can have a variety of causes. So Dr. Steer's team kept talking with residents, and they pointed him in a completely different direction.
3: There were people who said, "We never saw ticks in Lyme, Connecticut, but now we're inundated by ticks." The most important clue, however, was that a quarter of the children had had an unusual skin lesion weeks, months before the onset of arthritis. And they'd never seen an insect bite like that.
1: Well, Lyme, Connecticut is a small rural community along the Connecticut River. It's wooded and laced with lakes, so the perfect habitat for ticks. Now, one resident even saved the insect that bit him so the team could identify it.
3: It was an immature stage of an Ixodes scapularis tick, which is related to the type of tick that was thought to cause the skin lesion in Europe.
1: But unlike in Europe, the Connecticut tick-borne illness caused arthritis. So it had to be a different strain of bacteria. But like the European strain, this Connecticut strain, now known as Borrelia burgdorferi, also responded to antibiotic therapy, specifically penicillin. So two things now. The illness officially had a name, Lyme disease, due to where it was discovered. And also, fortunately, it had a treatment, those antibiotics. But given the severity of Lyme, Dr. Steer and others were not satisfied with simply treatments. They wanted to prevent kids and adults from suffering. That meant a vaccine. Many years later, and multiple clinical trials later, FDA approved the first ever Lyme vaccine, called Lymerix, in December of 1998.
3: But there was great pushback from anti-vaccine advocates who said that having had Lyme disease vaccination made their Lyme disease worse or even caused Lyme disease.
1: According to Dr. Steer, there has never been any verifiable evidence to support those claims. But given the pushback, along with class action lawsuits, both were effective. And in 2002, GlaxoSmithKline, the company that was creating the Lyme vaccine, withdrew it. About 500,000 doses were distributed in the 4 years it had been made available. But since then, the only Lyme vaccines still available are for pets.
3: I view it as the most traumatic event that's happened in my 50 years of working on Lyme disease. We've seen the effects, haven't we, of what happens in the natural infection with the ecology, which is it just continues to spread. Many more people are affected now.
1: So that's Dr. Alan Steer. He's currently director of the Massachusetts General Hospital Lyme Arthritis Program. But as you heard, back in 1975, he was on the team that led to the discovery of Lyme disease. Professor Mather, I just wanted to get your quick thoughts on the issue of a vaccine. Pfizer is currently at work on a human Lyme vaccine. Do you have hopes or a desire for a vaccine to eventually come onto the market for people?
2: I think that vaccines have an important role, but in this case of the Lyme vaccine, I worry a little bit about the fact that these same black-legged ticks that transmit the Lyme disease germ also transmit other serious infections, babesiosis, anaplasmosis, relapsing fever, and also Powassan virus. And so what we saw with the first vaccine was people boldly saying, well, I've been vaccinated. You were vaccinated against Lyme disease, but not the other infections. And so they may be more casual about their other tick prevention activities that are important, knowing that this one tick can cause a lot of other germs as well.
1: Mm. Okay, Professor Mather, hang on here for just a second. And by the way, we reached out to Pfizer to ask them more about the current state of development of a human Lyme vaccine. They declined our opportunity or our invitation to come on live, but they did actually respond to some of our questions that we sent them. So first we asked them, like, what would be the protocol for a Lyme vaccine to reach the market? And they said, if approved, their vaccine would be administered to people over a 4-dose schedule over 18 months. And then there would have to be booster shots as well. They also, interestingly, had a recent clinical study in which the Pfizer researchers found that there were fewer anticipated Lyme disease cases that were accrued over the study period, which meant that the confidence they had in their recent clinical trial was not as high as they wanted to, because the general prevalence of Lyme at the time of the clinical trial was lower. And Thomas Mather, do you want to just decipher that quickly for people about whether that's significant or not?
2: I haven't heard all of that. I did hear that there was, it wasn't 100% effective, which I think when people take a vaccine, they kind of assume that it's going to be effective. And so if you really put the reality on it, and if it's, let's say, 70 or even 80% effective, I think that sort of usually makes people like, oh, but I'm still at risk.
1: Okay, so just so you know, Pfizer told us in the spokesperson statement that their observed vaccine efficacy in this trial was 73.2%, they said. But again, because the overall prevalence of Lyme disease wasn't as high at the time of the trial that it was at other times, they just didn't have a big enough pool of people who had been potentially exposed to Lyme to get a real strong confidence in that efficacy level. So we'll come back to the Pfizer issue in just a moment. But now I want to bring in Dr. Seth Lederman. He is the co-founder and CEO of Tonix Pharmaceuticals. He previously served as an associate professor at Columbia University, where he directed research in molecular immunology. And he's joining us today from South Dartmouth in Massachusetts. Dr. Lederman, welcome to On Point.
4: Thank you for having me on, Megan.
1: So first of all, I know that you're actually developing a completely different type of therapy, but I did want to get your thoughts on the possibility of a Lyme vaccine. Do you think in terms of the overall arsenal of sort of tools to fight Lyme that a vaccine would be important?
4: Yes. First of all, it is an honor to be on any program that also features Dr. Steer. Dr. Steer is a giant in medical history, frankly, for the work that he did deciphering Lyme and taking it all the way to identifying the causative agent. And then, as you discussed, bringing an effective vaccine to the market. So he's there. You have to look. There are very few people like Dr. Steer. But yeah, his vaccine, Lymerix, he was the senior author of the paper in 1998 in the New England Journal of Medicine that announced it and showed about an 80% efficacy rate. That really was a landmark paper, not only for Lyme, but for, I believe, for medicine, because it showed that there was an Achilles heel, if you will, of the Borrelia bacteria. And that was a protein called OspA. And by targeting OspA with a vaccine, he was able to prevent Lyme, with about 80% efficacy. And that right now is the gold standard. Mm. And it's something that all of our work is, derived from. And I'd be happy to talk about it further, but it's hard to explain how significant that was.
1: Well, so your passion in describing it, I think, transmits the significance of it quite effectively. So, but Dr. Lederman, you're working on a different kind of therapy, right? A monoclonal antibody to treat Lyme. So first and foremost, explain what a monoclonal antibody is.
4: Thank you. Yes, we're working on a monoclonal antibody that is also a preventative to Lyme. And a monoclonal antibody is a product. There are many products that are available. The largest drugs in the world until recently with the GLP-1s were all monoclonal antibodies. Keytruda, Humira, Skyrizi. You could look all over the market. You see many, many monoclonal antibodies that are marketed for a number of different areas. And this is really
1: What do they do? How do they work? Yeah.
4: Well, most monoclonal antibodies that you see advertised on TV, or many of the listeners probably take, react with proteins in the body that are natural human proteins and affect their function. But there are a few monoclonal antibodies that actually target pathogens, and some of them take the place of vaccines. So, for example, infants are now protected against RSV, respiratory syncytial virus, by two marketed vaccines. During the COVID pandemic, there were a number of preventative monoclonal antibodies that protected against COVID, and there's one marketed today for immunocompromised people. So antibodies that target pathogens are a new and growing area And we think that the Lyme problem is particularly well suited to a monoclonal antibody instead of a vaccine.
1: Okay. So I just want to, I get stuck sometimes, doctor, and forgive me, because I want to be sure that people understand the function of a monoclonal antibody. So I'm looking here, and tell me if this is a satisfactory summary, right? So they mimic natural antibodies. So these are immune cells or immune little pieces of our immune system that are used to fight, our bodies used to fight off viruses, bacteria, and harmful cells. So by mimicking those antibodies, they essentially get the immune system to start working against a pathogen.
4: That's an excellent explanation, but let me take it one step further, that when a vaccine induces antibodies, it's kind of like turning on a incandescent light bulb and you get a diffuse response of multiple different antibodies that are all kind of related by being light, let's say. But a monoclonal antibody is like a laser. Monoclonal means one.
1: Got it.
4: So a monoclonal antibody is a highly purified monoclonal antibody that is all identical to each other and all targeted on what you want to achieve.
1: Okay. So we've got about a minute or so before our next break. So tell me a little bit more then about how you're using this technology of monoclonal antibodies in trying to come up with both, you said a therapy and a potential preventative for Lyme.
4: Yeah, so ours is just a preventative.
1: Okay.
4: But in the same way that Alan Steer and his team pointed the way to the Achilles heel of Borrelia being this protein called OspA, he immunized people with OspA so that their own bodies made an active immune response. And we have developed a highly specific antibody that targets OspA. So that's called passive immunity. So by delivering our monoclonal antibody, we're not only doing what Professor Steer's vaccine did, but we're doing it more efficiently, more targeted. And, you know, we hope it hasn't been in human clinical trials yet for efficacy, but we think it has the possibility of being more effective.
1: Would it come in the form of a shot?
4: Yes. Currently, almost all monoclonal antibodies are shots, and ours would be what's called a subcutaneous shot, which is similar to getting insulin or, you know, some of the weight loss drugs.
1: And how often would one have to take it?
4: Well, the protocol that we've proposed to the FDA, and we're looking forward to meeting with the FDA, early in the third quarter, would be two doses, one at the beginning of Lyme season and one 3 months later.
1: Okay. And with this, well, hang on here, actually, Dr. Letterman, I was going to ask you another quick question, but I'm looking at the clock and running to the end of the segment. So Dr. Letterman and Professor Mather will be right back. This is On Point.

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1: You're back with On Point. I'm Meghna Chakrabarty. And before we return to our conversation about Lyme disease, I just want to tell everyone that tomorrow we're going to be doing a show about something that's now being called eldest daughter syndrome. And you can probably guess what that is. That's the belief that eldest daughters in families are frequently very driven, very type A, ultra responsible. I mean, is it a stereotype with no foundation, or is there some truth to that? So if you are an eldest daughter, or you happen to know one, I want to hear your story. Does that describe who you are and how you approach the world? And why do you think that is? And also, I'm very sensitive to the fact that some kind of inadvertent bias can happen depending on what kind of questions I ask, right? Like, we're looking for specific types of answers. So let me broaden this. What if you're an eldest son? Are you an eldest son out there? Do you think that the expectations of eldest sons are the same as eldest daughters? Let me know. Either way, grab your phone and look for the On Point Vox Pop app. Wherever you get your apps, look for On Point Vox Pop. You can send us a really great high-quality message that way. You can also call us at 617-353-0683. Okay, back to our conversation about Lyme disease. Dr. Letterman, I just have one other quick question for you. So you said that your monoclonal antibody preventative that you're still developing would be essentially two shots. Would that be an annual thing or a one-time deal?
2: Yes, it would be an annual protocol.
1: Okay. Okay. And how far off are you from actually getting to the clinical trial stage?
2: Well, we hope to start a study in 2027 to test its efficacy, but we have already, we licensed this from University of Massachusetts, UMass Chan Medical School, and last year, and they had already conducted a phase one study. Mm. So we know a lot about the safety and the characteristics of the antibody in humans, but we have not yet tested its efficacy in humans.
1: Okay. Well, Dr. Seth Letterman, co-founder and CEO of Tonix Pharmaceuticals, thank you so much for joining us.
2: Thank you for having me, Megan.
1: Okay, Professor Mather, hang on here for another second because we wanted to be able to describe to people who have never suffered from Lyme disease what it's actually like and why this is such a big issue in certain parts of the United States. So let's hear now from someone with that firsthand experience.
3: Growing up in Illinois, Lyme disease and ticks, I would say, at least in my area, was not talked about. You know, it wasn't really a conversation in Illinois.
1: So for the longest time, Allie Moresco believed she had very little reason to worry about ticks.
3: I'm the definition of the meme you see all over Instagram that says I'm outdoorsy in the sense that I like to eat on a patio. Like, that is my version of being outside.
1: Well, in 2015, Allie was 22 years old, living in Chicago and dating a guy who would later become her husband. He's from Michigan, and every summer he and his family would vacation in the woods of northern Michigan, a true outdoors experience. And Allie was invited to join them.
3: And a few days after returning home from that trip, I had cold and flu symptoms. And they didn't go away. So I went to my GP at a very prominent hospital system in Chicago and said, oh my gosh, I feel horrible, you know, SOS basically. And she was like, ah, you've got a summer cold, you know, it'll pass, give it time. Unfortunately, it never passed. And every time I went in, there was a different you know, acute classic, you know, explanation for it until eventually, probably about a month to a month and a half in, my mom actually asked her, could she have Lyme disease? Should we test her for Lyme disease? My provider said to her, nope, it's too rare, that it's not even a possibility. She wasn't on the East Coast. We're not going to test her. By this point, I had all of these additional symptoms, you know, the absolutely crushing fatigue and exhaustion. The memory loss continued to get worse, both short-term and long-term, to the point where, you know, I was in my early 20s and I felt like I had dementia or Alzheimer's. I could barely get out of bed on my own. So my life really came to a halt for 2 years. I was like, oh, like there's something really wrong with me. And once again, went to a specialist. He's like, have you ever been tested for Lyme disease? And I was like, no. And he was like, I just had a woman come see me. And it was a very similar path where she had all these quote unquote mystery symptoms. No one could figure out what was wrong with her. And he went back into the medical literature and a lot of her symptoms matched up with tick-borne illness. It was the first sense of, oh my gosh, I'm not crazy, because I had been told for 2 years by multiple specialists that I would go see that it was stress, that I needed to relax, or that it was depression. And it was really explained away as mental health symptoms. I do have some permanent issues that I will continue to deal with. Memory is still an issue. Fatigue, you know, is still an issue. It is night and day, substantially better than it was. You know, I'm probably 85 to 90% well most days, which I never thought I would be able to say.
1: Ali Maresco now lives in Nashville, Tennessee with her husband. And Ali says she will never return to the northern woods of Michigan, but she still enjoys the outdoors, spending a lot of time in her garden, growing flowers and tomatoes. But she takes extra precautions like using tick repellent and frequent tick checks. Now, Professor Mather, I understand that Lyme disease in adults, when adults get it, some 10 to 20% of them can have these like very severe long-term consequences like Ali did. In a child, though, it can also change the developmental trajectory of a child's life. But these things hinge on that early diagnosis of the disease. So I'm wondering what you think of the fact that HHS has also said that they recently launched a $10 million diagnostics prize that's aimed at the development of faster, more accurate Lyme disease tests.
4: Yeah, I would encourage development of better tests. I know that that has been a sort of an Achilles heel for a long time. People don't necessarily believe that it is as accurate or as effective, the testing, because it doesn't pick up some of the evidence that usually an infection leaves. But that's sort of outside of my area. I think it, you know, more power to them if they have the funds to develop better tests. Mm-hmm. It's always a good thing.
1: Yeah, and I suppose it seems that HHS believes this is of importance because of the fact that with early detection of the disease, there's very successful treatments, doxycycline, the antibiotics that we talked about, that can lead people to total recovery from Lyme disease. But again, it's that early detection that's important. Or even before that, the willingness of doctors, perhaps more so outside of the hotspot areas in the United States, to be open to the fact that it could potentially be Lyme or another tick-borne disease. So I'm wondering, Professor Mather, more broadly, do you think actually kind of medical education is part of, or a key part of the suite of tools that would be necessary to drastically reduce how many people suffer from Lyme every year?
4: Yeah, you know, I think physicians sometimes, when they seem like they're not being helpful, get a bad rap. They have a lot of things on their plate that they have to consider. And, tick-borne disease, certainly one. It is more front of mind if they're in an area where they're seeing other cases and people are having ticks. I think it's really part of the education of medical professionals, though. It would be helpful if we just got them all to be a little bit more expert in knowing about the ticks, because, you know, you can take a tick to your medical professional. We actually did a study with people in the Boston area, docs and medical students and everything, and their recognition of the different types of ticks was low. And so that might be a good first step if we sort of focused on, if I see the tick and it's the kind that would transmit the Lyme disease germ, then perhaps that would raise my, you know, level of awareness of doing tests for that or treating with doxycycline.
1: Yeah, and especially said if I've seen the tick, because people oftentimes just wait to see if they get that typical bullseye rash, but that doesn't always happen, right?
4: Yes, no. Yeah. It happens fairly commonly, but it doesn't always happen, and it's not always sort of a typical bullseye rash. It's sometimes a more diffuse redness that goes kind of unnoticed.
1: So I keep going back in my mind to Secretary Kennedy's desire to really, in the next 10 years, just get Lyme disease incidence down by 25%. We've been focusing a lot on medical ways to do that. But I mean, this is a disease that's really being spread by environmental changes and human interactions with the environment. So what about, just briefly, Professor Mather, like just getting rid of the ticks or making it harder for the ticks to reproduce, or deer control, or I don't know, other sort of environmental methods to actually get the vectors themselves to be less of an issue?
4: Yeah, that's definitely in my wheelhouse as well. And, you know, I think it's important for people to understand that it's a complicated situation. So the ticks come in sort of three sizes, small, medium, and large, larvae, nymphs, and adults. The larvae hatch from eggs generally free of infection, but they pick up the infection from when they take their first blood meal from small rodents, usually mice or shrews. And if they then pick up an infection from the animals, then they can carry it through to the next stage. And as a nymph, which is the size of a poppy seed, their bite can transmit those infections. If somehow we could break the life cycle of the tick so that the adult tick, you know, can lay thousands of eggs, and then those eggs hatch out and start the whole cycle again. If we could stop tick reproduction at its source, which is the white-tailed deer that you alluded to, the prime host. I mean, they will feed on other things, but what really drives the population of black-legged ticks is their feeding in the adult stage on white-tailed deer. If something could be done to reduce the success of that feeding, presumably it would reduce the number of eggs that are laid and larvae that are hatched and little larvae that are feeding on mice and rodents. So you could break the life cycle. And that's sort of what our strategy, it seems like a bit of a moonshot to do, but working in partnership with, you know, environmental managers that are also trying to restore a greater balance in terms of the deer population. So get the deer numbers back to something that the environment can sort of support and not have it be overrun. But also then, just like you do with your dogs, you give them a chew tablet to kill ticks that might bite them. Perhaps we could target deer in the same way. That's the idea that we're working on right now.
1: Yeah.
4: To kill the ticks that are feeding on the deer when they're feeding on the deer, and reduce the tick reproduction in that way.
1: Interesting. But as you said, these are interventions in a complex, sort of very web-like ecosystem. So we'll see what can come of that. I suppose people also want to know about basic personal things they can do for prevention, right? There's permethrin. Is that your preferred spray that people should use?
4: Yeah, for personal protection, I adhere to what I call the three T's for personal tick bite protection. And the first one is tucking. Believe it or not, people sort of don't like the look of tucking their pants into their socks, but you know, you can go to one of the other teas, and if you just have treated clothes, permethrin treated clothes, that's a great layer of protection, because the ticks are quite susceptible to permethrin treated in clothing. So for instance, at the little tiny nymphal black-legged tick, its first point of contact is generally on the ground with your feet. So spraying your shoes, almost everybody is willing to put something on their shoes because they figure they're walking through crap anyway. And so just getting them used to that concept, I think, is really, shoe sprays will last, if it's using a 0.5% permethrin spray, for about a month. And so that's a great way to step out into nature with some level of protection against these tiny nymphal ticks. But the tucking is kind of important because, for instance, the larger size of ticks, the adults, they're not at the ground level, so they're not really affected by the shoe spray so much as the if you tuck your shirt in, I mean, they latch on around knee level and they head up towards the head of every host that they get on, whether it's a deer or a person. And they'll be, if you don't tuck your shirt in, they're up underneath your shirt and kind of lost on your back or places that you can't see very well until later. And so tucking is important. And then now that we have Lone Star ticks around here, those are the fastest ticks that I've ever seen. And so they can get up underneath your sleeve or your shirt faster than the other ticks. And so you may not even know it. And so that tee is compression or tight clothing. So I have a compression shirt made by rhino skin that is fairly cool in the summer, yeah, but also very tight so that the ticks can't get underneath of it, which is really important.
1: Got it.
4: No, wearing leggings is also a good thing.
1: So, Professor Mather, I have to say, I'm basically at the point that I'm willing to duct tape my, you know, my socks around my pants. I don't mind the look, and now like it sounds like duct tape my shirt around my waist as well. But prevention. Thomas Mather at the University of Rhode Island and director of the Center for Vector-Borne Disease and the Tick Encounter Resource Center. Thank you so much for joining us today.
4: Thanks for having me on.
1: I'm Meghna Chakrabarty. This is On Point.

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2: if that sounds like you or someone you know, we'll take a look at the so-called eldest daughter syndrome. 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

0: I don't believe there's probably anybody that doesn't feel the grief, the great grief for our time. The losses are beyond the counting. So we're being asked to be alive in this time when we can hold the grief and hold it knowing that the grief and the outrage that comes up when we see what we're losing, that pain we feel for them, is grounded in a deep caring.
1: That's Joanna Macy, and this is Alternative Radio. I'm David Barsamyan. This edition of AR features Joanna Macy, Deep Caring for the Earth. The challenges humankind faces, from the climate emergency to species extinction to terminal war, may be difficult to comprehend, but we ignore them at our peril. Looking away is a lot easier than facing reality. Viewing the Earth as a giant shopping mall to be exploited is leading us to a literal dead end. The capitalist system solely cares about making money. Can a deep caring for the Earth emerge that is nourishing and sustaining rather than recklessly exploiting it? What creative steps can we undertake to reverse the dangerous course we are on? The clock is ticking as our precious planet takes one hit after another. Can global society wake up to implement policies that will avert catastrophe? If not, Joanna Macy says, it's curtains. Our guest today is Joanna Macy, a scholar of Buddhism, general systems theory, and deep ecology. Her lectures and writing on work that reconnects provided a visionary force in environmental and spiritual activism. She's the author of World as Lover, World as Self, and co-author of Active Hope. And now, Joanna Macy, Deep Caring for the Earth.
0: What we most want, I believe, is to discover our true vastness, the immense life that is within us, the great, fertile, brilliant web of life that has brought us forth, to wake up to the company of other beings through space and time, and walk out of that little closet of self-concern that is conditioned by the industrial growth society, the consumer society, the late capitalist political economy, where we're being treated like a bunch of addicts that can't wait for the next fix, whether it's a car or a dress or the latest foodie, gourmet, whatever. As if we couldn't think of anything better to do with our lives than to see how much we can own or how much we can put in the bank, as if that were a measure of the life that is in us. And so I think there's a great yearning in each one of us to be free to rejoin that great family of beings, that great dance. The metaphors abound for what we yearn for and what we deserve and what is our birthright to have, to see the beauty of the world and let that be enough, to feel the depth of affection we have for all beings and each other and let that be enough, to work together for the healing of our world. That's more than enough. And it's amazing that we, at this point, we were reflecting that and working with that with the students this weekend, how we were training our

from a self-destroying industrial growth society, which sets its goals and measures its progress by how fast it can grow. Grow in what? Wisdom? Health? Happiness? One thing only. Corporate profits. Market share. And when you have that kind of force driving you, it's exponential, unsatisfiable, leads to a runaway system. And so the transition that we're in, that many of us, including me, call the Great Turning. I love the book about it that David Corton wrote. And I love the recognition by many of the minds that have been teachers to me that this Great Turning, this transition, is the third revolution of our journey as humans. The third we know about. And that it's fully as huge in scope and in magnitude as that first revolution in the late Neolithic 10,000 years ago, the agricultural revolution. That changed everything. Settling down, growing a surplus, growing more people, trading, learning to compute, to write, build silos, temples, stratified societies, etc. Changed everything. And then a bunch later, that second revolution, equally enormous in its effect on our psyches and on our relationships. That happened almost three centuries ago in England, and that was the what? Yeah, the Industrial Revolution. And again, that changed everything. The machine, the power of industrial technology, pulling people off the land, into the mines and the mills and the factories, changing our relationships to each other and to the earth. And now, right on the tail of that, comes this third revolution. And I remember the first time I heard about this and in these terms of third revolution was from William Ruckelshaus, who was our first Environmental Protection Agency head. And he said, the amazing thing is, whereas the first revolution, agricultural revolution, took centuries, and the industrial revolution took decades, maybe generations, this one, this third one, to sustainability, will have to happen in a matter of years, and will have to be a totally conscious operation. We will choose it. So not only is there this revolution, this great turning, but at the same time, and you know this, I'm just saying things you already know in your heart, that there is this great unraveling. David Corton uses that term, and I find it totally apt that the social and really the ecological systems, the biological organic systems that have been woven over the millennia, bringing forth complexity of form and intelligence, are being shredded by loss of diversity and by poisoning and by paving over and by our heedlessness. So this is a time when you could get real depressed if you let yourself. And as a matter of fact, if there is, I don't believe there's probably anybody in this room that frankly doesn't feel the grief, the great grief for our time. The losses are beyond the counting. So we're being asked to be alive in this time when we can hold the pain and not run from it. Hold the grief and know that we're capable of that, and hold it knowing

0: knowing that the grief and the outrage that comes up when we see what we're losing. And some of these losses, many of them are irretrievable. That pain we feel for them is grounded in a deep caring. You look at that pain and don't let yourself be persuaded by mainstream culture that it has to do with some, can be reduced to some private pathology or neurotic pattern. Don't fall for that. If tears come up and rage for what is our people are doing to the earth, don't let them be persuaded that this is due to some private craziness. Just pause for a moment and bow to that and say, ah, I'm capable of suffering with. I'm suffering with my world. Ouch. And you will know that it's wholesome and natural and unavoidable if you're alive. And then you remember that the literal meaning of compassion is just that, to suffer with. Ah, I am a compassionate being. I am alive as a cell in the living body of earth, and this body is in trauma, so of course I feel it too. So we're in this incredible moment, unlike any that I can imagine ever having happened before. This moment when everything we've ever had to learn about courage, about our interconnectedness, can be put to use. As we stand with this two possibilities right in front of us, the great unraveling and the great turning. And we don't know. We don't know whether we're going to pull it off. But we know that we're here as part of that work. And that we can engage in that more fully when we see its inevitability and don't require guarantees that we're going to see just how wonderful our little piece of it is. That we free ourselves from dependence on seeing the results of our own actions. So it's just amazing to me that being alive in this time, if you don't close your eyes and ears, is just like getting so many spiritual teachings. Wake up. Wake up. Wake up to your true nature as part of life. Wake up to your mutual belonging. Wake up to the courage that is in you. Let your heart be broken. It's okay. Actually, they say the heart that breaks open can hold the whole universe. It's that big. And in this time, then, it's so wonderful to be sitting in this room. In this place where the teachings, the Dharma teachings, have been revered and kept among the many strands of the revitalizing of the spiritual life of our people. And how good to come here and see that in the Buddhist community and in Naropa, there is this environmental leadership program saying again and again, and you need to say that in Western Buddhism, which has a tiny tendency to think that the Buddha Dharma is given to us for our private tranquility. There's a little tendency that, in case you haven't noticed. Yes, so that you can get very calm and serene and, yeah. So I consider this sometimes, it can be a little case of premature equanimity. Because what I find in the teachings and then my brothers and sister teachings out of this tradition as well as others, is that the spiritual gifts of this planet and the lineages are coming forward now in this time of crisis and need in order to bloom with fresher, stronger meaning than ever before, to help us walk out to find that we can be what we most want to be. Heroes and healers, part of the great transformation, part of the waking up. And we're not doing that out of some inflated notion of who we are, but rather stepping aside from what we thought were our strengths and our individual wonderfulness to let the power of life come through, the power of the earth, the power of our interdependence, the power of our relationships, the power of life itself, so much bigger than anything we could ever attribute to ourselves or our achievements. What a time to be alive. I think that all the religious traditions in this time have riches for us who would take part in the healing of our world. I think central to all the great earth wisdom traditions, indigenous traditions, Christianity, Sufism, Islam, Judaism, Hinduism, Tao, all of it are there bringing forth gifts for us to find our true strength. But I want to talk a little bit about the Buddha Dharma and about being right here in the Shambhala Center, the Tibetan strain of it. I feel so grateful. My life was changed, you know, by when I went over in the Peace Corps with my husband to India. We were staff then. We went over with our children, and I found that I got very close to a volunteer who up in Himachal Pradesh, and this was in the 1960s, was working with groups of Tibetans and a particular community of Tibetans, Kargyu Tibetans, who'd been very close to Chogyam Trungpa Rinpoche. And they were sort of like Dharma brothers together in the community of Tashi Jong. And I saw that in what they had experienced as they were leaving Tibet, fleeing the depredations of the Chinese and the occupation of Tibet, preserving the tradition that they had cherished. They were well acquainted with grief. They had seen how swift destruction can take over a people and its land, how fast it can be plundered, how quickly its institutions, even those most revered, could be insulted and demolished. It's like they expected some of this. And here is from the a warrior song of King Gezar, written how many centuries ago? 8, 9 centuries ago, and doesn't it sound as if it were today? It goes, our earth is wounded. Her oceans and lakes are sick. Her rivers are like running sores. The air is filled with subtle poisons, and the oily smoke of countless hellish fires blackens the sun. Men and women scattered from homeland, friends, family, wander desolate and uncertain, scorched by a toxic sun. In this desert of frightened, blind uncertainty, some take refuge in the pursuit of power. Some become manipulators of illusion and deceit. If wisdom and harmony still dwell in this world as other than a dream lost in an unopened book, they are hidden in our heartbeat. And it is from our hearts that we cry out. We cry out, and our voices are the single voice of this wounded earth. Our cries are a great wind across the earth. I can feel that. I can feel our cries ringing out, and the yearning of our hearts like a great wind. And that it's appropriate. It's all right to feel that. Okay if the heart breaks. And then, later on, from this same community of Tibetans that I became sort of wonderfully wedded to, in a way. That's one of the greatest things happened in my life, was that this community of Tibetan lay people and lamas took me in. And I would visit them when, over the years, when I'd go to other places, other countries, back to my homeland, we would be seeing each other. And once when I went back, it was 1980, and Ronald Reagan had just been elected, and I heard Bashkin Tashi Jong people talking about a prophecy that was seemed to be coming true in our time, even though it was 12 centuries old. It was found in the Kalachakra Tantra. But it seemed to be happening for this generation now in the late 20th century. "Well, what's it about?" I said. And they said, "It's about a very dark and troubled time." Well, I wanted to hear about that, being rather apocalyptic at my turn of mind. And as I said, Ronald Reagan had just been elected. And so I asked for some of the lamas to tell me about it. And this is the version of it. There, I found that there were different versions. One version I got from Taisitu Rinpoche, who had his monastery not far away. And when he spoke of it, it was in connection with a retreat that he wanted me to take for 3 years. And I said, "Rinpoche, I can't do that because I have to stop nuclear war." And he said, "Well, don't you know that the kingdom of Shambhala is coming, and the king of Shambhala will disarm the weapons with by his power, as if that could happen without our doing anything?" He said, "Just take it easy and go and meditate." Well, I couldn't do that. So, and I didn't really buy into that particular version of the Shambhala prophecy. And then another version that I heard was that it didn't really have to do with this coming of the kingdom of Shambhala. That's what the prophecy is. It didn't have to do with the outside world, but it was all a metaphor for one's internal battle or growth or enlightenment. Well, that didn't interest me too much either. But what did, and what I'm going to tell you, is the version of this prophecy that I heard from Dugu Chögyal Rinpoche. I'm going to tell it to you because it has given me my marching orders for the last 30 years. In pretty much his words. And as you hear this, you will hear the phrase Shambhala warrior. And you may recognize that this is a metaphor for the bodhisattva. That is the hero figure in the Buddhist scriptures, Buddhist world, the one who really gets it about our mutual belonging, our radical interdependence. And so they say the bodhisattva keeps turning back from the gates of nirvana to return to samsara till all beings, even to every blade of grass, is enlightened. So that kind of compassion. So here we go. I'm going to tell you the prophecy as I heard it from Dugu Chögyal Rinpoche, and I want you to hear it as if it is about you, which I actually think it is. There comes a time when all life on earth is in danger. In this time, great powers have arisen, barbarian powers, and although they waste their wealth in preparations to annihilate each other, they have much in common. And among the things they have in common are weapons of unfathomable devastation and death, and technologies that lay waste the world. And it is just at this time that, when the future of all beings seems to hang by the frailest of threads, that the kingdom of Shambhala emerges. Now, you can't go there because it's not a place. It exists in the hearts and minds of the Shambhala warriors. And actually, you can't tell a Shambhala warrior by looking at her or him, because they wear no uniforms. They bear no insignia. They wield no banners to identify them. They have no barricades on which they can climb to threaten the enemy, or behind which they can rest and regroup. They don't even have any home turf, because ever and always they must move across the terrain of the barbarian powers. And then he said, now the time has come when great courage is required of the Shambhala warriors. Moral courage and physical courage, because they are going to go right into the heart of the barbarian powers to dismantle the weapons, those armaments that are fabricated and deployed on air trigger alert. Yes. And the decisions that are made, they are going to go into the corridors of power to dismantle the weapons of mind. And he said, Joanna, mind this. This is very important. The Shambhala warriors know that these weapons can be dismantled because they are manomaya, mind-made.
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0: These weapons can be dismantled because they are manomaya, mind-made. They are made by the human mind. They can be unmade by the human mind. Because the dangers that are coming upon us now are not brought by some evil extraterrestrial force or some satanic deity or even some inexorable, unalterable fate. But they arise from our actions, from our relationships, from our habits. They are made by the human mind. They can be unmade by the human mind. So, now is the time, he said, when the Shambhala warriors go into training.
2: How do they train? I asked. I was ready to sign up.
0: And he said, they train in the use of two weapons. What are they? And Dugu Chögyal held up his hands the way the lamas hold the ritual objects in the great lama dances of his people. And he said, one
2: is compassion. And the other is insight into the radical interdependence of all phenomena. And you need both. One is not enough. You need the compassion because that provides the fuel, the motive force to move you out, to go where you need to go, to do what you need to do. And what it involves is this: to not be afraid of the suffering of your world. And if you're not afraid of the suffering of your world, then nothing can stop you. But he said, by itself, that's not enough, because it can burn you out. It's very hot. So you need the other, that wisdom, that insight into our interexistence. Now, that's very important, he said, because with that, you know that this is not a battle between the good guys and the bad guys, but that the line between good and evil goes through the landscape of every human heart. And that we are so interwoven with each other in the web of life that even the smallest act with clear intention can have reverberations through the web that you can hardly begin to discern. But that, he said, as important as it is, it's a little cool. And so you need the heat of the compassion. And I realized then that, when I had been seeing the Tibetan monks in their puja with their moving their hands and the moving mudras, hand gestures, often as not, they were dancing with their hands, the interplay between wisdom and compassion. Well, that's it. That's the prophecy. On that occasion, my family happened to be with me, and we were lodging at the edge of the community, and I rushed back, and I was getting back to meet my, I went in and I said, you won't believe what I just heard from Chuchao Rinpoche, and I told the prophecy. And my son Jack said, well, didn't he tell you how it's going to end? It's wonderful that you laugh. I laugh too. I said, oh, Jack, if he had told me how it's going to turn out, I wouldn't have believed him. And don't you believe anyone who tells you how it's going to turn out. Because the magic and power of being alive at this time is directly proportional to the uncertainty. That uncertainty keeps you awake. You think sometimes that you want guarantees. Well, I would get involved in that campaign if I were sure that my involvement would make a decisive difference. I hear that a lot, you know, from people. But that kind of certainty is not in the scene for us now. That kind of certainty doesn't grow courage. It's in the risk-taking that the courage happens. And then I remember, I'd like a guarantee, but where is there a guarantee in life? When you fall in love with someone, is there a guarantee that you're going to have a lasting, healthy relationship? When you plant seeds in the soil, is there a guarantee there's going to be sufficient warmth and moisture for a bumper crop? There never is. And it is that which draws forth from us the vital ingredients of our engagement and our involvement and our risk-taking and our courage and our solidarity with each other. There you have it. I think it's just about my favorite thing to tell you. But I'm gonna ask, I have some other things I want to share. One is that, you know, those two weapons, as actually that's the term he used, compassion and wisdom, relate to my two favorite
0: hand gestures of the Buddha, the mudras. There are so many different ones. There's this for teaching, there's this for giving, you know, but my favorite too is this. I'm giving them to you. Yeah. As my gift to you. There, that's the first. That's the Abhaya Mudra. It means fear not. Don't be afraid. So you can use that. Very useful in a time like this, where even our own government likes to keep us in line by scaring us. And when I saw that, you know what I immediately thought of? The traditional Native American gesture when I was a little girl in school. I thought all Indians went around doing this. How? Then I realized that gesture of Native Americans is precisely, don't be afraid. See? Don't be afraid. I carry no weapon. My hand is bare, naked. Nothing to fear. I come in peace. And my other favorite gesture is the one that is always associated with the Buddha of our time, Sakyamuni Buddha, because as you know, as the Buddhist movement developed through time, the truths that were conveyed in it seemed so great you could never imagine that they weren't always around. So people figured that there were earlier Buddhas and a whole string of them. But our Buddha, Shakyamuni Buddha, of our era, was known in art and the way he was represented by touching the ground, touching the earth. Bhumisparsa Mudra. So you remember to do that. And I want you to remember the story that goes with it, which you may know already, so you'll hear it again. How Gautama, before he became the Buddha, he had left home, he was seeking the end of suffering, he was trying to figure it out. Why is it, how is it that we cause suffering to each other and ourselves? And he went to the best of the yogic teachers, excelled in every domain. He did mortifications of the flesh till he almost died. And then he just said, I'm going to sit down there under that tree and I'm not going to get up until it becomes clear to me the cause of suffering. And so he did. So when the Buddha sat down, that tendency was represented in the figure of Mara, who was portrayed or understood as the figure of sin and death. And Mara was furious that this young Gautama Siddhartha was going to sit down and figure out the cause of suffering for the sake of the cessation of suffering. That was a very unwelcome idea to Mara, because suffering was his stock and trade. So he had to scare Gautama the Buddha off. And so he sent visions of very seductive dancing girls. And did our boy Gautama flinch? Did he move? No. He just stayed in perfect concentration. That didn't work, so then he sent visions of ghoulish demons and arms with weapons and all kinds of scary things. Did our Gautama flinch? No. He just stayed there, totally concentrated. So then Mara was furious. And he said, by what right do you think that you can sit there and resolve the problem of suffering? By what authority do you think you can do that? Now, interestingly enough, Gautama did not present his curriculum vitae. He didn't say, my father is a prince in the Shakyamuni. He didn't say, I've been to the very best yogic schools. He didn't say, I have mortification of the flesh, PhD in that. No. He didn't say anything about himself. What did he do? He touched the earth. I am doing this by the authority vested in me by the earth. That's what that gesture says. And they say in the scriptures that the earth roared. Now, I love that story, but what the point of it is that you have the same authority. For you, in whatever you are taking, whether it's planting a garden or protesting at a nuclear power plant or running for office, you are doing that for the healing for your people and the healing of our world by the power invested in you by the earth. You have been brought forth by the earth for this time. And earth will provide you, the web of life will provide you. The dependent co-arising, that power of our relationships with all that is, will provide the power. It's brought you up from the amoeba. It certainly ought to be able to get you through the next few days. So we can begin trusting that. We can begin really learning that what we most have going for us is not our own smarts and our own wiles or our own connections, but our passion for the earth and earth's love for us, which is life's. I've been stressing the Buddhist line on this, but that's there in all the great spiritual traditions and the earth wisdom traditions of the native peoples. And it is there in the scientists of our time, because there is a great scientific revolution, cognitive revolution going on now, which is turning our understanding toward that same recognition of the power of our relations with each other and with the universe, that we are not separate, abiding selves, monads that have to be competing with each other or creating our own perfection and purity, but that we are currents of knowing and feeling and action, fed by streams of matter, energy, and information, these weaving together. And that became so clear to me in my own life when I turned toward systems theory. Happenstantially, as a matter of fact, I'm just looking. I didn't even know what systems meant. And if I'd somebody had explained it, I would have thought it was very boring and some realm of science that had nothing to do with me. But I walked in and I listened to what the professor was saying and what he was drawing on the board. And I thought, this is the Dharma in another guise. And the main, again and again and again, key points about the Dharma were reflected as in the ontology and epistemology of the systems view. I bring that up not to make you laugh so much, which I don't mind, but which is to say that this shift in identity that we are invited to make now, you don't need to think of it just in spiritual terms or in poetic or mystical terms. This is seen very clearly in scientific terms from the system's perspective, that it is this notion that we are a self doing our thinking between our ears, looking out at the world from behind our eyes, acting on it as a separate and distinctive individual is not the only way you see it, and that there is indeed we get into a terrific trap if we identify who we are with this separate self that whose name we wear, you know? If I think all I am is Joanna, a white, aging American woman. And I want to just read a couple of paragraphs from the systems perspective. This is from my book, World is Lover, World is Self. So systems theorists point out, we were talking about that in our workshop this weekend, because I always bring it in. This is part of the liberation of our time. We can identify, shift our identity with something much bigger than the dramas and ambitions of this little piece of reality that is inside my bag of skin. So there's no categorical I set over against a categorical you or it. One of the clearest teachers of this is Gregory Bateson. He says the false reification, like thingification, of the self is basic to our planetary ecological crisis. We have imagined that we are a unit of survival, and we have to see to our own survival. And we imagine that the unit of survival is the separate individual or a separate species, whereas in reality, through the history of evolution, it is the individual plus the environment, the species plus the environment, for they are essentially symbiotic. The self is a metaphor. We can choose to limit it to our skin, our person, our family, our organization, or our species. We can select its boundaries in objective reality. And what we are experiencing is a bankruptcy of seeing this self as a unit of consumption that must always be buying and consuming to keep our capitalist political economy going. We can be liberated from that, and more people are allowing that waking up to happen, a waking up for the sake of life. My friends, this time it's not just one Buddha. This time everybody has to wake up. This time everybody wants to wake up. This time everybody can wake up. And without that, it's curtains, you know. So that's quite an interesting situation to be in. And we're waking up in so many different ways in the Great Turning. People are linking together in study groups. People are linking arms to say no to war and the fabrication of weapons. People are meeting in their towns and places to accelerate a great change, the great transition. So a beautiful part of the Great Turning is the transition culture, becoming aware of how long we've been around, that we have a right to be here, that we have the authority of our 14 billion years of this living in this universe. And that also invites us to open our heart minds to the future ones and to their right to live on a planet that is not poisoned, that is not decimated, that is not denuded. And much of the growing amount of the work that reconnects that we do is also nurturing our capacity to not only reach back to the origins that feed our power, but to those who are coming after us, so that those of future ones can we're working for their sake too, you know, and you've come to be together and to listen tonight, partly out of a desire that life go on. And it is that commitment to the future ones that has, I found, tremendously vitalizing and refreshing in my own life. So that you're here, and for this moment of great turning, your presence here, our presence here, our courage of heart and mind reaches out to draw strength from the ancestors and also inspiration from the future ones, so that we can act that we leave this planet inhabitable. Our love is sufficient for that. Our strength is sufficient for that. My closing poem is from Rainer Maria Rilke. It is the last of his sonnets in the Sonnet to Orpheus. And it is in a book that I, with my co-translator, translated. And during the time we were working on this, during the time of our invasion, the U.S. invasion of Iraq, and the time was so dark, and we felt such great futility, discouragement. But this kept us strong. This poem had a quality to bring us in touch with our strength and our faith and our true identity. So I'm going to say it to you. And then the first line is, "Quiet friend who has come so far." That's you. You've come a long distance through the ages. Quiet friend who has come so far. Feel how your breathing makes more space around you. Feel that every time with the mindfulness of breathing in and breathing out. Feel how your breathing makes more space around you. Let this darkness be a bell tower, and you the bell. And as you ring, what batters you becomes your strength. My favorite line, so I'll have to repeat them. Let this darkness be a bell tower, and you the bell. As you ring, what batters you becomes your strength. Swing back and forth into the change. What is it? What is this intensity of pain? If the drink is bitter, turn yourself to wine. In this uncontainable night, be the mystery at the crossroads of your senses, the mystery discovered there. And if the world has ceased to hear you, say to the silent earth, "I flow," and to the rushing water speak, "I am." To the silent earth speak, "I flow," to the rushing water, "I am." And that's what you are. By the magic of thousands of generations in this swiftly turning world, you've been given this flesh, this body, this house for your heart and mind, this sun, these stars, this soil. And you are not separate. Nothing can ever happen to you that will ever separate you from the living majesty of life and earth. Because that's your true nature. You belong. You're woven out of belonging. That is your strength.
1: 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Joe Ritchie is our general manager and editor. I'm David Barsamyan. Thank you for listening. 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
1: Trump grabs for Iran's oil and the entire internet. Musk becomes the world's first trillionaire. Solar topples coal. Plus, Taylor Swift lifts Trump's Knicks curse. Good morning. This is the Commonwealth Report, news for the public, not the powerful. You can follow us at commonwealthreport.news. Will America seize Iran's Karg Island tonight? President Trump says we're taking Iran's Karg Island. That tiny outcrop in the Persian Gulf handles about 90% of Iran's crude oil exports. On his Nazi-infested social media site this morning, Trump vowed the military would hit Iran very hard tonight and soon assume total control of the country's oil and gas markets. He compared it to Venezuela, which he claims is working out brilliantly. Iran fired back missiles and drones at Gulf sites where our troops are stationed, but Kuwait, Bahrain, and Jordan say they've intercepted them. Military experts warn that putting American boots on Karg Island would risk our soldiers' lives and might not end this war at all. Brent crude has shot past $100 a barrel, up from 72 before the fighting. So who pays for this oil grab? You do, at the pump. Is Trump about to censor the entire internet? Here's a quiet deal that could rewrite the web. According to Axios, the White House is bargaining with key senators. The trade is this: Congress surrenders its power to regulate AI, and in exchange, Trump gets three federal censorship bills. One of them, the Kids Online Safety Act, would let his Federal Trade Commission decide what speech social media giants must remove. Just regulating Instagram alone touches about 71% of Americans. Even the conservative free speech group FIRE, funded by Charles Koch, is sounding the alarm. They warn the bills, quote, would fundamentally change the internet as we know it. Critics say it would end anonymous browsing and hand Trump a weapon to silence his opposition. When billionaires Koch and progressives agree, you've gone way, way too far. Are you okay with $1 trillion for one man? Elon Musk is about to become the world's first trillionaire. His rocket company SpaceX goes public Friday, aiming for a valuation near $1.75 trillion. Musk owns 42%. That stake pushes his fortune past the trillion mark. Oxfam America did the math. Musk's wealth grew by more than $550 billion this past year. That's over $1 million every single minute. He'd be richer than the poorest 46% of humanity combined. 3.8 billion people. And remember, SpaceX gets a fifth of its revenue from you and me, from the federal government, while paying almost nothing in federal income tax. Oxfam called it, quote, a new pinnacle of oligarchy and a dark day for democracy. A government-backed trillionaire isn't capitalism. It's a heist. Sunshine just beat King Coal. For the first time ever, solar power generated more electricity than coal across an entire month in America. In May, solar supplied 12.8% of the nation's power. Coal dropped to 12.2%. 5 years ago, coal was at nearly 20%, and solar barely cracked 5%. Solar is now the third largest source of electricity in the country, behind only gas and nuclear. Here's the kicker. Trump is fighting this tooth and nail, shoveling $700 million at the coal industry and chanting, dig, baby, dig. But the states he won in 2024 installed 74% of the new solar last quarter. Working people want cheaper, cleaner power, and it turns out no president, no matter how loud, can stop the sun from rising. Did Taylor Swift just lift the Trump curse? And finally, a little magic from Madison Square Garden. On Monday, Trump showed up at a Knicks game and the team promptly lost, snapping a 13-game winning streak. Fans were furious. Some burned sage outside the arena to cleanse Trump's bad vibes. Wednesday night, with Taylor Swift cheering courtside, the Knicks roared back from a 29-point hole to crush the Spurs. It was the biggest comeback in finals history. Congresswoman Ocasio-Cortez thanked whoever blessed the Garden for getting, quote, the stank vibes out. The Knicks are now one win from their first title in 53 years. Sometimes the people get the last laugh. And that's the way it is today, Thursday, June 11th, 2026. I'm Tom Hartman. Did you know that every weekday we send out an email before the show giving you all the topics coming up so you could be fully informed and ready to interact with our program? Or that after the show we send out Sue's Stack, a list of every topic I've discussed along with clickable hot links to every source of information I've shared with you on the air? It's all completely free and available over at tom.tv, T-H-O-M.tv. Check it out. Jody Arrington, one of the top Republicans on the House Budget Committee, said earlier this month, the national debt is the United States' next

payments on every year that instead could be paying for a national health care system or making college free or anything else. All of that is the result of three Republican presidents transferring over $38 trillion out of the federal treasury and into the pockets of the morbidly rich. There's an article about it at Hartman Report. The national debt is the evidence of the crime. Check it out.

0: is the Tom Hartman Program.
1: Hey, top of the Thursday to you. We have a lot to talk about today. We sent out a note, you know, people who subscribe to Tom.tv, it's our free newsletter that in the morning, Louise sends out a thing that lists everything that's going to be on the show today. And then in the afternoon, Sue sends out a thing that's got a hot link for literally everything that I mentioned so that you can find the actual stories and, you know, we back up everything we say. Anyhow, in this morning's newsletter, we mentioned that today Mark Pocan would be with us. We got a call from him a little while ago. He was up until the wee hours of the morning working on some legislation, and he's going to be here tomorrow instead of today. So just FYI, sorry about that. So a lot to talk about today. History will call them monsters, the politicians who cage children and call it patriotism. Also, is America going to seize Iran's Karg Island? That would mean troops on the ground. We'll get into that in the first hour. Also, how Epstein made the entire cabinet nutso in the first hour. In our second hour, our one guest for the day, Phil Itner, is going to drop by live from Kyiv, Ukraine, with an update of what's going on there. And also, is Trump about to censor the entire internet? In the third hour, are you okay with $1 trillion for one man, especially when he got most of it from the federal government, or much of it? And geeky science, Sunshine just beat King Cole. Don't tell Donald Trump. So we've got a lot to talk about today. My op-ed over at HartmanReport.com is titled, History Will Call Them Monsters, the Politicians Who Cage Children and Call It Patriotism. And I start out the story by telling you that, you know, back when Louise and I were in our late 20s, this was in 1978, we started a community for abused kids up in New Hampshire. And it was a residential treatment facility. We had a professional staff, social workers, child care workers, psychologists, the whole bit. And we saw some pretty rough cases. I mean, Louise's first intake was a girl who was the daughter of her sister by her father, and he had started working on her, too, when she was 10. Second was a little boy who had come into the attention of the foster care system, or the child care system, because his parents had tied his brother to a pole in the basement where he died and starved to death, and the neighbors reported the smell to the police. And those weren't the worst. I mean, you know, we saw kids covered with cigarette burns, victims of rape and torture, beatings, human trafficking. It's really hard work. And it took us years. I mean, Louise and I ran that program for 5 years. It lasted for about 30 years. It's really hard work to try to bring children back from severe abuse in childhood. My old friend Joseph Chilton Pierce, who wrote the book The Crack in the Cosmic Egg, it was an international bestseller back in the 70s, I wrote the foreword to it. He also wrote a book called The Magical Child about childhood development, talking about the importance of children feeling safe, secure, and loved in their early years, because it's the foundation for literally their entire lives. Researchers at Harvard noted in a paper published in Early Childhood Science and Policy, quote, in the first few years of life, more than 1 million new neural connections are formed every second. The basic architecture of the brain is constructed in this way, they write. Early experiences affect the quality of that architecture by establishing either a sturdy or a fragile foundation for the rest of life, right? And this is why it's so obscene that the psychopaths and monsters in the Trump administration, and they are monsters, are gleefully holding brown-skinned babies, toddlers, and young children in brutal, cold, fluorescent-lit all-night cages for months at a time. The Marshall Project documents much of this. They tell the story of little 2-year-old Caleth, who his family went to their every-six-month check-in, you know, because they were here as refugees legally. They had the paperwork and everything. ICE took them anyway and stuck them in Dili, in the detention center. The little boy stopped eating for 12 days, vomiting when his mother tried to feed him. His cheeks went hollow. His eyes sunk into their sockets.

0: The staff said he was depressed. I mean, welcome to the work of the Christian so-called Republican hypocrites who say that they're committed to life and care about the children while they cover up the Trump Epstein files, and now they're building concentration camps for children. This week, they just voted to add another $70 billion to expand these violent, murderous, mass secret police and the for-profit mass detention system. I mean, which children, after all, would Jesus lock up, right? This is just so wrong. Courts put a 20-day limit on how long they could hold children. They're ignoring it, just routinely ignoring it. There's another story in there about two kids, a couple of parents with their child who fled Russia because they were opposed to the Ukraine war. But Trump, being friends with Putin, had them arrested and thrown into one of these centers where their child, who was 1 year old, they took away his formula and said, you know, he's got to eat regular food. His mom was like smuggling breakfast in her socks so that she could feed him. And Trump is already, by the way, the $70 billion expansion of these concentration camps is now going to add another 120,000 people capacity at the same time that Donald Trump has said, oh, we're not just going after black and brown people. Leftists are now officially domestic terrorists. So within the next year or two, I'm fully expecting that we're going to see leftists showing up in these camps. Not a single Democrat, by the way, voted for this. Not one. Mike Johnson, after they passed the bill, said it was Republicans and Republicans alone who did the responsible thing and funded these critically important agencies at this critical time. Steve Scalise, you know, the guy who famously called himself David Duke without the baggage, referred to the whole thing as Republicans voted against it because they want open borders. Yeah, John Thune rolled over. There's a little girl named Amelia, 1 year old, spiked a fever inside Dilley. And every time her mom took her to the clinic, they gave her Tylenol and warned her not to complain. When the baby lost consciousness, her mother went back and said, how long are you going to let her die? Only after the child's oxygen fell to dangerous levels was she admitted to a hospital where she was for more than a week, diagnosed with COVID, an ear infection, pneumonia, bronchitis, and RSV all at once. Meanwhile, Republican Congressman Tony Gonzalez, this monster whose Texas district includes Dilley and is the single largest House recipient of their money through their PAC, said on Barry Weiss's Face the Nation on CBS that it's a nice facility. It's, quote, nicer than some elementary schools in San Antonio. The children are just having a horrible time. But hey, as monsters like Trump, Miller, Hegseth, and Vance will be the first to tell you, they have to save Western civilization by purging America of those people whose skin is darker than your average European. Even if it does mean destroying children's minds and lives forever. You can read all about it over at HartmanReport.com. I'll be right back.
1: This is the Tom Hartman Program.
0: 14 minutes past the hour. I'll be back with more of the news of the day and your calls and Louise's song in just a moment.

0: And welcome back, James in Montgomery, Alabama. Hey, James, what's on your mind today?
1: Good morning, Mr. Hartman. Thank you so much for everything you do to bring the truth to a dark and depraved place. I was held captive. I broke down, and I was in a repair shop. And guess what they had on the television in the room where you had to wait?
0: Oh, no, Fox so-called news.
1: Never guess. Putin, Russia Today repackaged as news.
0: Yeah.
1: It is, I don't see how we are going to be able to survive as a nation in any civilized, in any representative democracy way, with them just being able to say they have a First Amendment to lie, to spread disinformation and outright lies, and to, I mean, I love it. They're letting us know they're going to start locking up the opposition. What are we known as? The insane
0: loony leftists,
1: lunatic.
0: Yeah.
1: Yes. Depraved and insane.
0: Yeah.
1: I mean, have you ever heard such projection?
0: Well, I heard it from Stalin. Stalin referred to his opponents as, you know, he opened the some of the gulags were prison camps, but others were mental institutions.
1: I think Mao did something very similar.
0: Yep, you're right. And his re-education camps.
1: Why shouldn't we fund such destruction of decency of our basically our quality of life? Why shouldn't we fund that to the tune of billions? That these Republicans, no matter what Susan Collins says to her constituents, what does she do when it comes time to vote? Along with all the rest of them. It's so crazy.
0: Yeah.
1: You know, let's take a man that's speaking the truth, who has some baggage in the past, but you know what? I think he's figured it out, and he's straightened himself out, and he no longer does these things. But let's take the word of one Heritage Foundation employee who's spreading misinformation and lies. Let's give her a megaphone that can be heard coast to coast, high and low, and then pretend, and then have people that are supposedly on our side amplifying it. Well, I don't know about this Graham Plattner. Oh, he's got bad. Well, he abuses women.
0: Is that what you were hearing on Fox so-called news yesterday?
1: No,
0: this was
1: Monday. I was captive. No, unfortunately, I've heard this on 127. We don't run down other people's programs.
0: Yeah.
1: But I've heard this on 127. I mean,
0: oh, really?
1: It's a lynch mob.
0: Oh, man.
1: It's a lynch mob, Tom. If a woman says it, well, the woman won't lie about that, even though she's
0: a the woman making the most lurid accusations, you know, that he locked her in a room, is a Republican operative. And proudly so.
1: Yes.
0: She's an employee of the Republicans. Amazing.
1: Of Heritage Foundation.
0: Yeah, exactly. James, I got to run. Thanks for the call. I appreciate it. Great to hear from you there in Montgomery, Alabama. Thank you so much. Well said. 18 minutes past the hour. I'll be back with you in just a moment. Stay tuned.

tired of news that protects the powerful? Get reporting with a backbone at the Commonwealth Report. News for the public, not the powerful. 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Recently, I did an op-ed and a little rant here about what happens when you raise the top income tax rate on morbidly rich people to 90%, and how, you know, that helps reduce income inequality and funds the government and all kinds of good positive things. What about corporate taxes? We really need to go back to the 50% top corporate income tax rate that we had under Dwight Eisenhower, for example. The reason why is not on the assumption that we're going to collect all that money, but what it does is it causes corporations to change their behavior, to do things to try to get tax deductions so they don't have to pay that in taxes. And what are the main things they do? They develop new products. They do research and development. They become more competitive. They open up new stores. They pay their employees better. They offer better benefits. All of these things are 100% tax deductible and thus lower their corporate income taxes and help out America. You can read all about it over at HartmanReport.com.

0: Donald Trump, Stephen Miller, J.D. Vance, and their friends. So Donald Trump this morning on his Nazi-infested social media site, which, by the way, is a for-profit operation where he makes official government pronouncements, which is a violation of the law every day. Anyhow, Donald Trump on his Nazi-infested failing social media site threatened to seize Karg Island. Karg Island is this little island off the coast of Iran where 90% of their oil comes from. It's surrounded by deep water ports. It's got this, you know, giant pipelines coming out to it from the mainland. All the oil comes out there. They fill the ships there. And, you know, from there, they go past the Strait of Hormuz and off to the world. And this is nuts, right? If you worked at the Pentagon and you had inside information that tonight we're going to bomb Iran and within the next few days we may take Karg Island, and you revealed that, putting our airmen, our Marines, our Navy personnel, our soldiers, our seamen at risk by warning the enemy what was coming, you would go to prison. But, you know, Grandpa Befuddle Pants here, apparently distracted by his diaper being too full, just blurted this stuff out. Not to mention the fact that it's going to be insane. I mean, if you take Karg, if he takes Karg Island like he says he's going to, or he says he's seriously considering in the next few days, it's going to take U.S. troops. And holding it is going to be nuts. I mean, this would be like, you know, like Russia trying to take Manhattan and then hang on to it. Oh, yes, we'll just, it's just an island off the coast of America. We'll take that. Yeah, good luck. Meanwhile, this new book by Maggie Haberman and Jonathan Swan, it's called Regime Change, Inside the Imperial Presidency of Donald Trump, is telling the story of how for several days the people around Trump, he wasn't there, he was not invited, but J.D. Vance and Susie Wiles and you know, Pam Bondi and Kash Patel, the whole bunch of them, were just freaking out about these revelations that Trump had raped 15-year-olds, all this stuff that they were finding in the Epstein files, right? What are we going to do about this? How can, you know, how do we stop this? How, you know, what, how do we protect Donald Trump? Apparently, the book is just astonishing and shocking. You know, Vance said, oh, just release it all. Get it all. You know, he's had worse. Remember the Access Hollywood tape where he bragged about grabbing women and you know, sexually assaulting them? And look at, he's been convicted of raping or adjudicated of raping E. Jean Carroll. I mean, just let it all out. And the rest of them are like, are you friggin' nuts? This is 13-year-olds. I don't know. I think this stuff is going to catch up with it. I think it is, frankly. We'll see. What say you? I'll pick up your calls on the other side of the break. It's Anything Goes Summer here. 27 minutes past the hour. It's the Tom Hartman Program, the True People's Media. Stay tuned. We'll be right back.
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0: Defending America from the billionaires' weapons of mass deception. I'll be right back with you.

0: grabs for Iran's oil and the entire internet. Musk becomes the world's first trillionaire. Solar topples coal. Plus, Taylor Swift lifts Trump's Knicks curse. Good morning. This is the Commonwealth Report, news for the public, not the powerful. You can follow us at commonwealthreport.news. Will America seize Iran's Karg Island tonight? President Trump says we're taking Iran's Karg Island. That tiny outcrop in the Persian Gulf handles about 90% of Iran's crude oil exports. On his Nazi-infested social media site this morning, Trump vowed the military would hit Iran very hard tonight and soon assume total control of the country's oil and gas markets. He compared it to Venezuela, which he claims is working out brilliantly. Iran fired back missiles and drones at Gulf sites where our troops are stationed, but Kuwait, Bahrain, and Jordan say they've intercepted them. Military experts warn that putting American boots on Karg Island would risk our soldiers' lives and might not end this war at all. Brent crude has shot past $100 a barrel, up from 72 before the fighting. So who pays for this oil grab? You do, at the pump. Is Trump about to censor the entire internet? Here's a quiet deal that could rewrite the web. According to Axios, the White House is bargaining with key senators. The trade is this. Congress surrenders its power to regulate AI, and in exchange, Trump gets three federal censorship bills. One of them, the Kids Online Safety Act, would let his Federal Trade Commission decide what speech social media giants must remove. Just regulating Instagram alone touches about 71% of Americans. Even the conservative free speech group FIRE, funded by Charles Koch, is sounding the alarm. They warn the bills, quote, would fundamentally change the internet as we know it. Critics say it would end anonymous browsing and hand Trump a weapon to silence his opposition. When billionaires, Koch, and progressives agree, you've gone way, way too far. Are you okay with $1 trillion for one man? Elon Musk is about to become the world's first trillionaire. His rocket company SpaceX goes public Friday, aiming for a valuation near $1.75 trillion. Musk owns 42%. That stake pushes his fortune past the trillion mark. Oxfam America did the math. Musk's wealth grew by more than $550 billion this past year. That's over $1 million every single minute. He'd be richer than the poorest 46% of humanity combined, 3.8 billion people. And remember, SpaceX gets a fifth of its revenue from you and me, from the federal government, while paying almost nothing in federal income tax. Oxfam called it, quote, a new pinnacle of oligarchy and a dark day for democracy. A government-backed trillionaire isn't capitalism. It's a heist. Sunshine just beat King Coal. For the first time ever, solar power generated more electricity than coal across an entire month in America. In May, solar supplied 12.8% of the nation's power. Coal dropped to 12.2%. 5 years ago, coal was at nearly 20%, and solar barely cracked 5%. Solar is now the third largest source of electricity in the country, behind only gas and nuclear. Here's the kicker. Trump is fighting this tooth and nail, shoveling $700 million at the coal industry and chanting, dig, baby, dig. But the states he won in 2024 installed 74% of the new solar last quarter. Working people want cheaper, cleaner power, and it turns out no president, no matter how loud, can stop the sun from rising. Did Taylor Swift just lift the Trump curse? And finally, a little magic from Madison Square Garden. On Monday, Trump showed up at a Knicks game and the team promptly lost, snapping a 13-game winning streak. Fans were furious. Some burned sage outside the arena to cleanse Trump's bad vibes. Wednesday night, with Taylor Swift cheering courtside, the Knicks roared back from a 29-point hole to crush the Spurs. It was the biggest comeback in finals history. Congresswoman Ocasio-Cortez thanked whoever blessed the Garden for getting, quote, the stank vibes out. The Knicks are now one win from their first title in 53 years. Sometimes the people get the last laugh. And that's the way it is today, Thursday, June 11th, 2026. I'm Tom Hartman. Did you know that every weekday we send out an email before the show giving you all the topics coming up so you could be fully informed and ready to interact with our program? Or that after the show we send out Sue's Stack, a list of every topic I've discussed along with clickable hot links to every source of information I've shared with you on the air? 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
1: Jody Arrington, one of the top Republicans on the House Budget Committee, said earlier this month, the national debt is the United States' next great war. He's talking about our $38 trillion national debt and the $1 trillion annual interest payments that we're making on that debt. Now, the fact of the matter is, if you add up the impact of Reagan's tax cuts in the 1980s, Bush's tax cuts in the early 2000s, and Trump's tax cuts, it all adds up to actually more than $38 trillion. In other words, the entirety of our national debt that we're paying $1 trillion in interest payments on every year that instead could be paying for a national health care system or making college free or anything else, all of that is the result of three Republican presidents transferring over $38 trillion out of the federal treasury and into the pockets of the morbidly rich. There's an article about it at Hartman Report. The national debt is the evidence of the crime. Check it out. Did you know that every weekday we send out an email before the show giving you all the topics coming up so you could be fully informed and ready to interact with our program? Or that after the show we send out Sue's Stack, a list of every topic I've discussed along with clickable hot links to every source of information I've shared with you on the air? It's all completely free and available over at tom.tv, T-H-O-M.tv. Check it out. Welcome back. 34 minutes past the hour. Picking up your calls here. What's on your mind today? Matthew in Madison, Wisconsin. Hey, Matthew, thanks for listening to Civic Media. What's up?
2: Hey, Tom. Thanks again for what you do. I wanted to call about this Elon Musk Nazi, soon-to-be trillionaire. And I have a neighbor who has Tesla stock. And I tried to tell him who Elon Musk really is, and the fact that I used to believe in him as well when I lived in Texas and I saw the first Tesla dealership open and talked to electric vehicle owners. I wanted to believe that he was a good thing.
1: Me too.
2: Now he is currently actively inciting and beginning a race war in the UK.
1: In Ireland, specifically, yes.
2: Infested, yeah, he's openly calling for violence. He is clearly an enemy of anyone that's not white at this point. But he's also a megalomaniac fraudster. And I tried to tell this neighbor about this and the fact that I got rid of my Tesla stock a year and a half ago, as well as my Palantir stock. And this is what I mainly wanted to call about, is like, this is a moment for morals to win. And people have to be willing to lose some money if you care about the future. And I want to encourage people to dump every penny you can from these fascist oligarchs, the tech bros, so to speak, and Amazon.
1: Yeah, I get
2: it. Our money is a form of power, and we need to start using it. Yeah. What do you think there?
1: I don't disagree, Matthew. There are socially conscious funds out there that you can invest in if you don't want to be an active trader. You know, apparently you're buying individual stocks. I've never done that, but I get it. And, interestingly, many of the socially conscious funds produce returns that are just as good as any other fund. A couple of them don't do so well. A couple of them do spectacularly. So, you know, look around. But, yeah, there are options. And what Musk is doing right now, there was a refugee, an immigrant in Ireland. I believe it was it a Somali refugee? It was a black man. I think he might be from Somalia, who stabbed a white who stabbed a white Irishman, I believe to death. I might be wrong. And it produced riots. I mean, literally, they're burning down the homes of black people in Ireland right now. And Musk is on his Nazi-infested sewer.
2: They're calling it a pogrom.
1: Right. And Musk is on his Nazi-infested sewer, basically going, yeah, go get him. I mean, you know, he's being careful not to specifically call for violence, but I would argue that he's raising the temperature so much that the effect is the same. So, yeah.
2: Yeah, it's awful.
1: Yeah, it really is. Matthew, thanks for the call. Well said. Ziggy in Oneonta, New York. Hey, Ziggy, what's on your mind today?
3: Hi, Tom.
1: Hey.
3: I'm actually kind of following up here on Matthew because I wanted to call to people's attention a video, a YouTube video by UNFTR. And that's the economist Maxis on Midas Touch. Uh-huh. And it's called SpaceX IPO, What They're Not Telling the Retail Investors. Mm-hmm. And the best I can explain it, you have to watch that particular YouTube. But they're breaking all the rules for IPOs to put this IPO out there.
1: They didn't break them. They suspended them or they changed them. But you're right.
3: Whatever you want to call it, but it's actually going to be very dangerous for the economy and for the market, and it really is a wealth extraction, as I see it, similar to how Trump does his cryptocurrency, where any people get sucked into it are not going to get the money they need, but the people at the top are going to get what they want.
1: Yeah, Trump rolls out his crypto company. People buy $2.3 billion in shares in it. They lose their $2.3 billion, and Trump puts that money in his pocket. I mean, you know, it's a hyper-simplified, but that's basically what happened. And
3: basically, essentially, this IPO will work very similar to that. You have to watch the video and understand all of it. I can't explain all of it exactly because I understand it, but I can't replicate it.
1: Well, basically, there's a couple of things going on. Number one, they're expanding the number of retail purchasers who are allowed to participate in the IPO. Typically, as I recall, it's 5 or 10%. They want to expand that to 30 or 33%. Correct me if I'm wrong on these numbers.
3: Which
1: means that bring the rubes in, bring the suckers in, right? Number one. Number two, Musk continues to control 46% of the stock, and he's got options beyond that. Number three, I believe, and fact check me on this one, but I've read a couple articles about this, but sometimes stuff gets blurred in your brain. I believe that they changed the rules on how quickly the insiders can sell their stock and bail out. And so then if that's the case, and I'm pretty sure it is, that means that this could just be a giant pump and dump operation, you know, where they drive the stock up like crazy. The insiders get out, which is what Trump did with his company. And then the retail investors who they're letting be, you know, three times more than normal or maybe six times more than normal. Again, I don't recall the specific numbers, get screwed. You know, they get stuck holding the bag. And because it's on the NASDAQ, it's going to be part of the NASDAQ ETFs, the exchange-traded funds, which a lot of people's 401ks are invested in. And so your 401k could take a hit on this thing, too.
3: You just explained that video to a T without ever watching it.
1: Okay.
3: And I wish I could have
1: read the same articles in The Economist and Financial Times that it was probably based on. I mean, this stuff is not a secret, right? They're bragging about it. So
3: I just wanted to bring that to everyone's attention. That's all.
1: Yeah, and they're going to try and roll it out at $1.something trillion, and it's going to make Elon Musk the world's first trillionaire. I want to get into that in the second hour of the program. But really, do we really want trillionaires in this world? I mean, is there any justification for that? Anyhow, Ziggy, thank you very much. Well said.
3: All
1: appreciate
3: right.
1: the
3: Take
1: call.
3: Care.
1: Yeah,
3: Bye.
1: You too. Gabe in Placerville, California. Hey, Gabe, what's on your mind today?
4: Hey, Tom, how you doing? Thanks for having me on. I just wanted to comment on a caller who called in yesterday, and he kind of went on some kind of anti-Semitic rant about Rothschilds and the Zionists controlling the government.
1: Yeah, I pushed back pretty aggressively.
4: Yeah, and I appreciate that very much. As a Jew, I really appreciate that, because it's easy to write someone like that off as just some anti-Semitic Yahoo who's calling in.
1: This is the growing foundation of the right-wing movement worldwide.
4: Mm-hmm.
1: Pardon my interrupting.
4: Yeah, you know, but unfortunately, and, you know, he's calling in on a left-wing radio show, and unfortunately, you see this sort of thing growing on both sides. But, you know, the thing about it, it's inherently dangerous because, like I said, you can write the person off as just some crazy, but he's, you know, ranting and raving, but
1: that's what they said about Hitler in 32.
4: Right. Well, the thing about that is that those sort of conspiracy theories and beliefs about Jews are also shared by people who are really committed to committing violence against Jews.
1: Yep.
4: And, you know, and the more it becomes normalized and the more it becomes mainstream, the more likely those things are to happen. And so, you know, I appreciate you pushing back on it. And you know, there's a big difference between criticizing Israel and the crimes they committed and the genocide, and or, you know, control, or the influence that AIPAC has over politicians, you know, which is legitimate criticism, to just crazy anti-Semitic conspiracy beliefs about the Rothschilds or whoever.
1: Yeah.
4: And, and it's important to highlight the discrepancy.
1: Yeah, and to distinguish between the two.
4: Yeah, exactly.
1: You know,
4: exactly.
1: Netanyahu does not represent the world's Jews. He represents a small, relatively small, frankly, a minority, because he's running a coalition government, hardcore right-wing group of people in Israel. And, you know, I don't think the majority of American Jews, I don't know, I haven't done a survey and I haven't seen any recently, but I don't think the majority of American Jews support Netanyahu anymore, even though they support, like I support Israel. I used to spend a lot of time in Israel. I helped start what is one now the largest child care facility in Israel. You know, I've spent a lot of time there. And back when, you know, it was the home of kibbutzes and, you know, it was a progressive state, you know, back in the 70s and 80s and early 90s, it was a pretty amazing place. And Netanyahu has just done so much damage to the reputation of Israel. And by extension, he's handing all this ammunition to these anti-Semitic cranks. And it's very rare, frankly, that I get anti-Semitism coming out of the left, although I know it exists. But on the right, I mean, you know, the stuff about the Rothschilds and George Soros is the other stand-in for the international Jew. When Louise and I were listening to right-wing talk radio on Sunday, driving home from the ham radio convention, you know, we heard several references to George Soros. And it's just thinly veiled anti-Semitism. I mean, it's just. So I totally get it, Gabe, and I appreciate your acknowledgement. I will continue to make those distinctions because they're important and they're real. They're real. Gabe, thank you so much for the call. I appreciate it.
4: And thank you, Tom.
1: Yeah, good talking to you. 45 minutes past the hour. I'll be back with more of your calls in just a minute. Stay tuned.
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1: Helping you win the water cooler wars. I'll be right back with your thoughts.

0: And welcome back, Ed, watching Free Speech TV in Chicago. Hey, Ed, what's up?
1: Hey, Tom. Well, this ties right in with the previous caller about differentiating between AIPAC and Netanyahu. Did you ever see the movie Bullworth?
0: I'm going to tie this into it. There
1: was a great scene in there where he's in a black church, and he asked the people in this church, they're asking him why he hasn't done anything for him, and he says, "How much money have you given me?" And because baby's character in the movie is a senator who decides to speak honest, and he says, "You guys haven't given me any money. Why should I do anything for you?" Everybody's astounded, but it was the point. And the point I thought of that in relation to Adam Smith and the Section 224 that Netanyahu had a backbencher from Indiana, Marlon Stutson, put in our National Defense Authorization Act. Roe Conner was the only Democrat I've heard that was speaking about this. What this Section 224 does, it basically gives the Israeli military industrial complex, it just hooks them at the hip with ours.
0: That's right.
1: Up until this section was put in, before we would give any aid to Israel, so it had to be voted on. It was public knowledge. Now there is no oversight at all. Our tax dollars, and this might be a fine act. But it's one that should be debated out in the open, and especially now when it comes out that Netanyahu actually wrote this, and I can't believe it that people weren't screaming about this. And then I heard Adam Smith's comment about it, and I like Adam Smith a lot, but his comments about this were so disingenuous. And then I find out he's taking $340,000 from AIPAC.
0: Yeah. I know.
1: And if he would just come out and say, "Listen, I'm afraid of AIPAC. They've given me money in the past. I'm afraid of them. So that's why I'm voted for them." That I would actually respect.
0: Yeah.
1: But to come out with this disingenuous right now to actually back a war criminal, putting stuff in our American legislation.
0: Has that legislation containing Section 224 passed either house?
1: It's passed. It's a done deal.
0: Oh, it's law now?
1: I could be wrong. I know it passed the House by a voice vote. They wouldn't even put their names on it. It was a voice vote.
0: Whoa.
1: Next time, Roe Conner is all over this.
0: Yeah, yeah.
1: But again,
0: we'll have Mark Pocan on tomorrow. I'll ask him about it. That's not good.
1: Yeah, yeah. I mean, it's astoundingly disgusting. Again, this might be at another point in time with another person heading the government of Israel. Maybe there, arguments could be made where you could say, "Well, yeah, that makes sense." This was Netanyahu telling a Republican from Indiana, Marlon Stutzman, "Hey, slip this in," because the Republicans have been trying to pass this and haven't been able to do it.
0: Right.
1: But they got it done by sneaking it into the National Defense Authorization Act, and enough Democrats went along with it. So it passed by a voice vote. They wouldn't even, a voice vote.
0: Yeah.
1: So I'm really disappointed with Adams. I just come out and say it. Say I'm afraid of AIPAC. They're giving me money. I'm afraid to go against them.
0: If he comes on the program again and takes calls, give him a shout.
1: No, believe me. You can tell I'm really upset about this.
0: I called
1: his office.
0: I get it, Ed. I totally get it.
1: It ain't right.
0: Yeah, I'm with you. Ed, thank you. Thank you very much for the call. It's good to hear from you. It's 50 minutes, Pat. 10 minutes before the hour. I'll be back with more of your calls in 60 seconds. Stay with us.

0: Hey, thanks so much for sharing our program and for reaching out to our stations and sponsors and letting them know that you're listening. It really means a lot to us. Human beings have a couple of unique characteristics. The first is that we can be very tender and loving and concerned and caring toward people we perceive as being our group, us. We can also be extraordinarily violent against people that we consider to be them, if we think of them or this other as a threat. Probably the classic example of this is Adolf Hitler convincing Germans that, Jews were a threat to them and good Germans going along with the Holocaust. Well, this othering is built into our DNA. This is, ancient stuff. And the Republican Party, since the time of Nixon, when he started, picking up the white racist vote after Democrats laid it down in the 60s, the Republicans have been using this to try to other minorities in America as a political strategy. And this is really deadly stuff. There's a whole op-ed about it over at HartmanReport.com. Is othering human nature's deadliest instinct? Check it out.
1: They bought the courts.
0: 51 minutes past the hour. Welcome back. Picking up your calls here. Paul in Redick, Florida. Hey, Paul, what's on your mind today?
2: It's Pat.
0: Pat, I'm sorry. You're right.
2: That's fine. Listen, I want to get through this as quickly as possible. A couple days ago, I read an article in The New Yorker by Heidi Blake called The Web of Abuse, and it was about the Tate brothers and the empire that they built on the sexual slavery of young women. And they had fled Britain because they were, trying to hold them accountable. And when finally women brought charges against them in Romania, the charge was completely dropped due to pressure from the Trump administration.
0: Right.
2: And it's a very lengthy article, and toward the end of it, she talks about how these monsters are friends with Don Jr. and Barron Trump. Barron has spoken with the Tates over Zoom, and they have actually been giving this young man dating advice and helped. I mean, the article, if he had access to it, you have to have a strong. But one of the lawyers who attempted to defend the Tate brothers, this last time was in Gracia. Trump appointed him as the White House liaison to the Department of Justice. I mean, it's just what I want to say is when Trump leaves office, he has to take his whole family with him because they're all just rotten to the core.
0: Oh, it's an entire family of grifters.
2: Yeah,
0: I mean, there's old video from stuff that came out during the 2016 election of Ivanka back decades ago, lying to people to sell them condos at one of his properties in New York. I mean, it's the entire family are grifters. Jared's father went to prison for being a grifter.
2: Yeah, but the article, I wanted to put my body, my mind, and my soul in a vat of bleach.
0: Yeah, I get it.
2: This is who Trump and also J.D. Vance, Don Jr., they all to support.
0: No, this is rape culture on steroids.
2: And
0: this is
2: indescribable hatred of women.
0: Yeah, and this is now at the core of the GOP. And one of the big expressions of it is what the Republican Party, the official Republican Party, is doing right now in Texas, supporting and running ads showing James Tallarico in a dress, which he has never worn, of course. I mean, it's an AI picture.
2: Right.
0: But it's like, this hyper-masculinity or toxic masculinity or sick, I would call it a sick, morbidly sick masculinity. Bizarre form of pseudo-masculinity. I don't consider that masculinity, by the way. In my mind, masculinity is being a good father to your children. It's being a good provider for your family. It's being a good citizen of your country. It's being a good neighbor to your neighbors. That's what being a man means to me. That's how my father raised me. And embracing everyone. I mean, when our next door neighbor, white couple, I grew up in a white neighborhood. The daughter, who was just a little younger than me, She married a black man, and her father would not go to her wedding. My father walked her down the aisle. I mean, that's how I was raised. And and that's what it means to be a man in the world, in my dad's world and in my world. And then you see the Tate brothers, you know, like, you know, literally teaching young men how to rape. And you got this whole rape academy thing going on online.
2: Yeah, no, it would take your breath away. They videotape Andrew Tate and his brother raping and choking women because that's how you get control of them, and that's all they did.
0: And they sell these videos for entertainment.
2: Well, they've
0: and education.
2: Become extremely wealthy doing it, but I want to. How much you want to bet when Trump has his UFC extravaganza at the White House, the Tate brothers are there?
0: Well, if it's not them, it's going to be that kind of man, right? I mean, these are the kind of people who love watching people beat each other bloody and senseless. That's you know, another aspect of this bizarre idea of who men are supposed to be. It's not even, you know, I get the warrior man, you know, the guys who decide that, yes, I'll go to, you know, my dad volunteered for World War II. Yes, I will put my life on the line to defend my country. But that's a whole different thing from UFC, from, you know, beating each other bloody for sport. That's Caligula.
2: Yeah.
0: I mean, that's what we're looking at.
2: Yep.
0: You know, Caligula,
2: yep.
0: who you know, who also embraced rape culture in ancient Rome. So, Pat, very, very well said. Thank you so much for the call. Where was the article?
2: It's in the New Yorker magazine. It's by Heidi Blake, and it's called Web of Abuse.
0: Thank you. Thank you.
2: Yeah.
0: I will check it out. Pat, thank you very much. We're hitting the top of the hour here on the other side of the break. We're going to check in with our old buddy our old buddy Phil Itner in Ukraine, live in Ukraine, and find out what's going on there. Stick around.
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4: George Orwell spoke bluntly about the nefarious nature of advertising, calling it, quote, the rattling of a stick inside a swill bucket. Even Orwell, though, would have been astonished by the cacophony of swill bucket advertising currently being blasted at us by Amazon, Google, Meta, and other profiteering tech giants. What are they trying to sell? Pure hogwash. Having spent billions to develop artificial intelligence so humanoid robots can displace workers, the tech geniuses are now rushing to build thousands of vast computer data centers necessary to power their brave new AI world. Each center will suck up local water supplies, drastically raise people's utility bills, create monstrous industrial blight and pollution, and enthrone such autocratic thugs as Bezos, Musk, and Zuckerberg as absentee political bosses with domineering power over each locality. But the billionaires forgot something. You and me, we the people, are in open rebellion against this Orwellian future, with officials in multiple states and localities just saying hell no to the profiteers' invasive scams. Thus, the billionaire hucksters are frantically rattling their swill sticks. For example, Mark Zuckerberg, whose Meta Goliath already operates 26 massive data centers and is now spending $600 billion to plop more of them in our communities, has launched a multi-million dollar offensive to beat back local opponents. It's running BS television ads in state capital cities, financing political candidates to hype the data centers, deploying untold numbers of lobbyists to rig the rules against opponents, and hiring an army of, quote, community affairs agents to spread AI propaganda. This is Jim Hightower saying, they had the fat cats, but a groundswell of us alley cats has them on the run. To get involved, go to MediaJustice.org/tools.

0: grabs for Iran's oil and the entire internet. Musk becomes the world's first trillionaire. Solar topples coal. Plus, Taylor Swift lifts Trump's Knicks curse. Good morning. This is the Commonwealth Report, news for the public, not the powerful. You can follow us at commonwealthreport.news. Will America seize Iran's Karg Island tonight? President Trump says we're taking Iran's Karg Island. That tiny outcrop in the Persian Gulf handles about 90% of Iran's crude oil exports. On his Nazi-infested social media site this morning, Trump vowed the military would hit Iran very hard tonight and soon assume total control of the country's oil and gas markets. He compared it to Venezuela, which he claims is working out brilliantly. Iran fired back missiles and drones at Gulf sites where our troops are stationed, but Kuwait, Bahrain, and Jordan say they've intercepted them. Military experts warn that putting American boots on Karg Island would risk our soldiers' lives and might not end this war at all. Brent crude has shot past $100 a barrel, up from 72 before the fighting. So who pays for this oil grab? You do, at the pump. Is Trump about to censor the entire internet? Here's a quiet deal that could rewrite the web. According to Axios, the White House is bargaining with key senators. The trade is this. Congress surrenders its power to regulate AI, and in exchange, Trump gets three federal censorship bills. One of them, the Kids Online Safety Act, would let his Federal Trade Commission decide what speech social media giants must remove. Just regulating Instagram alone touches about 71% of Americans. Even the conservative free speech group FIRE, funded by Charles Koch, is sounding the alarm. They warn the bills, quote, would fundamentally change the internet as we know it. Critics say it would end anonymous browsing and hand Trump a weapon to silence his opposition. When billionaires, Koch, and progressives agree, you've gone way, way too far. Are you okay with $1 trillion for one man? Elon Musk is about to become the world's first trillionaire. His rocket company, SpaceX, goes public Friday, aiming for a valuation near $1.75 trillion. Musk owns 42%. That stake pushes his fortune past the trillion mark. Oxfam America did the math. Musk's wealth grew by more than $550 billion this past year. That's over $1 million every single minute. He'd be richer than the poorest 46% of humanity combined, 3.8 billion people. And remember, SpaceX gets a fifth of its revenue from you and me, from the federal government, while paying almost nothing in federal income tax. Oxfam called it, quote, a new pinnacle of oligarchy and a dark day for democracy. A government-backed trillionaire isn't capitalism. It's a heist. Sunshine just beat King Coal. For the first time ever, solar power generated more electricity than coal across an entire month in America. In May, solar supplied 12.8% of the nation's power. Coal dropped to 12.2%. 5 years ago, coal was at nearly 20%, and solar barely cracked 5%. Solar is now the third largest source of electricity in the country, behind only gas and nuclear. Here's the kicker. Trump is fighting this tooth and nail, shoveling $700 million at the coal industry and chanting, dig, baby, dig. But the states he won in 2024 installed 74% of the new solar last quarter. Working people want cheaper, cleaner power, and it turns out no president, no matter how loud, can stop the sun from rising. Did Taylor Swift just lift the Trump curse? And finally, a little magic from Madison Square Garden. On Monday, Trump showed up at a Knicks game and the team promptly lost, snapping a 13-game winning streak. Fans were furious. Some burned sage outside the arena to cleanse Trump's bad vibes. Wednesday night, with Taylor Swift cheering courtside, the Knicks roared back from a 29-point hole to crush the Spurs. It was the biggest comeback in finals history. Congresswoman Ocasio-Cortez thanked whoever blessed the Garden for getting, quote, the stank vibes out. The Knicks are now one win from their first title in 53 years. Sometimes the people get the last laugh. And that's the way it is today, Thursday, June 11th, 2026. I'm Tom Hartman. Did you know
1: 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Check it out. Jody Arrington, one of the top Republicans on the House Budget Committee, said earlier this month, the national debt is the United States' next great war. He's talking about our $38 trillion national debt and the $1 trillion annual interest payments that we're making on that debt. Now, the fact of the matter is, if you add up the impact of Reagan's tax cuts in the 1980s, Bush's tax cuts in the early 2000s, and Trump's tax cuts, it all adds up to actually more than $38 trillion. In other words, the entirety of our national debt that we're paying $1 trillion in interest payments on every year that instead could be paying for a national health care system or making college free or anything else, all of that

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1: Hey, welcome into the second hour of the program. On the line with us, our friend Phil Itner, the veteran war correspondent, host of the On the Edge podcast. He lives in, based out of Kyiv, Ukraine. Philip Itner, I-T-T-N-E-R, Philip with one L. Philip Itner on YouTube, Itner Philip on social media. And Phil, welcome back to the program. It looks to me like Ukraine is really on a tear here. They've been blowing up stuff inside Russia. How are things going from your point of view?
2: Well, it does. You're right. It does look like the momentum is with the Ukrainians currently. You mentioned attacking deep within Russia. They are using their own domestically created cruise missiles to reach, you know, over 1,000 kilometers away from Ukrainian territory. So they're bringing the war deep into Russia's oil infrastructure and obviously bringing the war to the Russian population itself. In addition to that, they're escalating in what's called their mid-range assault. They've got these drones that are now able to reach to Russia's supply lines, so off the front lines and deep into their supply lines, which cuts off ammunition and gas and all the rest of it, food, water, all the rest of it that the forces on the front line for the Russians desperately need. And because the Ukrainians are now able to hit that mid-range level effectively with a lot more production of drones that are targeted for that sort of strata of the line. And in addition to that, they've cut off apparently the supply route, the land bridge that connects mainland Russia to the Crimean Peninsula. They have what they call as aerial overwatch. So they have drones that are able to act as a forward observer for artillery in particular, but they also use drones that have warheads on them, and they are controlling the traffic of supplies coming to Crimea. The Crimean Peninsula is not self-sustaining. In particular, they don't have fresh water. They used to rely on the Ukrainian reservoir at Kakhovka, but the Russians blew up that dam and emptied that reservoir because they were trying to flood a major strategically important city called Kherson on the Black Sea coast. And so now Crimea doesn't have fresh water because the land bridge is cut off. They're not getting gasoline. They're not getting artillery or weaponry. And that's important for, in particular, Ukrainian places like Odessa or even here in Kyiv. We get shot at from Crimea from time to time as well. So it's a launch pad for the Russians, and they're being denied that because the Ukrainians have now got, as I say, this aerial overwatch on that thoroughfare that leads to the peninsula. And then finally, the other thing that we're seeing, finally, there are other things as well, but primarily the last thing I want to mention is that they have cut off another supply route to the Crimean Peninsula because they have cut off the transit point across what's called the Kinburn Spit. And it's Russian-occupied Ukraine south of a town called Mykolaiv, and there's a little bridge, and it goes over this very thin stretch of water that lies between Russian-occupied Ukraine and a little sharp peninsula that pokes out into the water. And there's only a few hundred yards between the occupied Ukrainian territory and this part of the Crimean Peninsula that'll allow them to supply, you know, all those needed things to Crimea. And so much of this war is about Crimea. So on the Ukrainian side of things, it does look like they have the momentum, absolutely. And they are starting to develop more and more their domestic capabilities. We are hearing that they are starting to test fire a replacement for the Patriot battery system. Wow. To protect their cities.
1: Trump is denying them.
2: Exactly, because we are no longer reliable in giving them Patriot missiles, right, or, for that matter, Patriot battle, because Trump is sucking up to Putin. That's right. So they are increasingly becoming self-reliant on their military needs, the Ukrainians are. Now, I don't want to paint too rosy a picture, because on the other side of things,

0: things, there are advances being made by Russian forces towards what's called the Ukrainian fortress city areas, which is a string of industrialized, larger urban centers that are kind of a bulwark against some open land that would, if the Russians are able to breach that line of fortress cities, it's believed that they will have kind of flat land. And it's true, the land is different on the other side of those cities. It's flatter, it's more accessible, you can move armor through it quicker, and there's the argument is that there's very little defense once you get past those fortress cities to ultimately actually threatening Kiev itself. I, having been out there, disagree with that. I've seen the Ukrainians putting up defenses in anticipation of maybe some sort of breakthrough through those fortress cities. But before they even get that breakthrough, they, and we've talked about this in the past, Tom, what happens is that in the geography of that area leading up to those fortress cities, in the Donbass, it is a series of rolling hills and open plains with a very low gradient of rise to a headline and then another rise to a headline. So it's Pickett's charge over and over and over again. And yes, there are hillocks, there are rolling hillocks that are out in Donbass that makes maneuver different. There are some forests out there. So it is a very long stretch to say that just because they're threatening one of these kind of minor fortress cities, a place called Konstantinivka, that means that there's some sort of imminent Russian breakthrough that's going to happen. Again, I've been to these places. I've seen the defenses. That even if they do get a breakthrough at one of the smaller locations, they can't leave those cities in the rear. So even if they do break through, and also finally, I just want to say, they fight for cities that are built for 20,000 people. They fight for them for 6 months at a time, or even longer. Places like Chasiv Yar Bakhmut. Yes, Bakhmut. I was getting Bakhmut and Bucha mixed up. But you know, even Bakhmut, these are small little urban towns. They're 20,000 people. The cities I'm talking about, which are part of the fortress line, are built for hundreds of thousands of people. And that means that they can be turned into kill zones. And it's Stalingrad all over again, the rubble. And the industrialization, you could turn a foundry or a coal refining plant or a sorting plant, turn that into a fortress. Just like that, in no time. And I've seen it with my own two eyes. I do not think that the Russians are going to make any kind of major advance in their offensive in the spring and summer. Whereas it does really look like on the other side of the equation, the Ukrainians really are getting some momentum and are taking the fight to the Russians.
1: Now, you and I have discussed, we're talking with Phil Itner. You and I have discussed in the past, in fact, on more than one occasion, the cornered rat theory, you know, of Vladimir Putin. Mm. I mean, how dangerous Putin may become if he thinks he's losing, because literally his life is at risk. I mean, you know, the Russians don't deal well with leaders who lose wars. Last week, if my recollection serves me right, one of the Kremlin spokespeople or and I'm sure you know who this is. I don't recall. I don't think it was Medvedev. Said that we will use nuclear weapons if necessary. This is a direct threat to use nuclear weapons if things get bad for Russia. And I'm wondering how seriously you take that and how that's being taken, in Kyiv.
0: Yeah, I think that was a deputy speaker of the Duma, which is the Russian parliament. Right. Look, the Russians like to pull out and wave their nuclear arsenal saber, especially when they get humiliated on the battlefield. I do not think that they would use a nuclear weapon, certainly not internally within Ukraine, absolutely not within Europe. Then Article 5 gets instituted even without America. It will, the, the, you know, that the day after they explode a nuclear weapon, they're done. And I think they know it. And so they, and China, of course, doesn't want them to do it either. And they're reliant on China. And the last thing I'll say about a nuclear weapon, I mean, there are two options for the use of a nuke. Either you use a tactical nuke to attack Ukrainian dug-in positions, which is a waste, and cost and reward ratio is very bad for them, because using a nuke, you can't unring that bell. So maybe you take out a division or two of Ukrainian forces that are deeply entrenched, but then the entire world is going to turn against you. So that doesn't make sense tactically. The other alternative is to hit one of Ukraine's major cities, and you know, they won't hit Odessa. I do not think they'll hit Odessa, because they need Odessa. So they need that port. They need to occupy it. And likewise, they can't use a nuke on Kiev, because if Vladimir Putin uses a nuke on Kiev, he will not be remembered as the man who won the war against a breakaway colony from Imperial Russia. He will be known as the man who destroyed the birthplace of the identity of what it is to be Russian. Okay. Kiev is where the identity of Russian, you know, ethnicity and identity and religion and culture began. This is Kievan Rus. This is where some of the most important saints in the Russian Orthodox religion are buried here. It would be like a Muslim country nuking Mecca or Medina, or if there was another Israeli state, that they would nuke the Wailing Wall, or an Italian country nuking the Vatican. He can't destroy Kiev. He can do mass damage to it, absolutely. And we are constantly worried about a stepping up of missile attacks, maybe carpet bombing kind of things, where he's destroying entire neighborhoods. But he can't destroy Kiev itself. He certainly can't destroy some of the most important historical places. He needs to capture it, not destroy it.
1: There you go. The great Phil Itner. Check out his podcast, On the Edge, veteran war correspondent, based out of Kyiv, Ukraine. Philip Itner, two T's on YouTube. Itner Philip on social media. Phil, always great talking with you. Thank you so much. Stay safe.
0: Good talking to you, Tom.
1: Thank you.
0: Thank you.
1: 18 minutes past the hour.
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1: I will be back with more of the news of the day and your calls in just a moment.

0: And welcome back. Sia in West Los Angeles. Hey, Sia, thanks for listening to KPFK. What's up?
1: Oh, of course. Thank you so much. I know you've mentioned this dude before on the show. At least I hope you have. But why is Epstein's lawyer and also friend of Trump, Alan Dershowitz, why is he not under more scrutiny?
0: Yeah, he even got massages over at Epstein's mansion, although he says he kept his underwear on at all times. If you're buying that, I've got a bridge for you, too.
1: Right. And so this man is teaching at Harvard, has been teaching at Harvard for the past 50 years, has dictated policies on law enforcement, prison enforcement, you know, everything basically that needs a law, constitution. He's taught world leaders. He's taught prime ministers, businessmen, everybody, basically. Yeah. And this is a man that writes incredibly racist propaganda stuff that he then teaches at Harvard. Things like Palestinianism is the new anti-Semitism, and, you know, we need to have preventative methods by killing them before they even create, do anything. And books like The Case Against Impeaching Trump, 10 Big Anti-Israel Lies and How to Refute Them with Truth. And, you know, and then this book itself has the cover on it is a propaganda image of an Israeli soldier hiding in, or standing in front of a baby pram and a quote-unquote Hamas soldier standing behind a baby pram, you know, to give the subtle, not very subtle, inflection that these people use children as, you know, shields when it's proven numerous times by the journalists that have been murdered by Israel that actually the opposite, quite frankly, has been proven more to be true. This is incredibly influential.
0: So in answer to your question, Sia, why and how, I think the answer is pretty straightforward if you just look at what's going on. You've got Donald Trump, you've got the president of the United States, who is mentioned more often in the Epstein files than any other human being except Epstein himself, who has been accused of raping, you know, 14, 15-year-olds. And, you know, the entire Republican Party is just fine with it. So here you got Dershowitz, who maybe, you know, got it on with a few of Epstein's children, but, you know, won't own up to it. And there's no clear proof of that, you know, other than his own admission that he was there. So, you know, they're just saying, well, you know, it's just, it's not that terrible. You Republicans are fine with this kind of thing. Raping children is okay. Look at what they're doing to children in Dilley, you know, in the concentration camp down in Texas. You know, which I was talking about in the first hour. I'm not at all surprised that the Republican establishment and the people around them are saying, yeah, Alan Dershowitz, he's just fine. You know, he's one of us. He'll defend Trump and all that. I didn't realize he was still actively teaching. I thought he was emeritus. I thought he was retired. But, wow.
1: I know. And also, something I need people to pay attention to, because I'm autistic, so I definitely pay attention to patterns. He keeps subtly implying that I might be messing up her name. The Maxwell lady, Ghislaine.
0: Needs to have the
1: immunity. You know, she needs to have immunity so she can speak up on Epstein's crimes. Mm-hmm. Which, obviously, since she's the only one convicted and is actually the only one spending time, a female out of all of them. Now he's saying, like, she can stay on his crimes if she's free, but all the people that are free are not speaking, and he, being Epstein's lawyer, must know as well. So why is he not talking?
0: No, I
1: so it's just
0: You know, she's been coached by Todd Blanche. You know, she's now saying, give me a pardon and I'll exonerate you. I expect that to happen after the elections, but we'll see. Sia, thank you for the call.

0: The Commonwealth Report is journalism that works for you, not corporations, not billionaires. News for the public, not the powerful. 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Stay informed, stay empowered. Did you know that the ancient Roman Republic, you know, which for 480 years was actually a democratic republic before Julius Caesar kind of ended the democracy phase and replaced it with the autocracy phase, that they were brought down by a very small group of very rich people. The richest man in ancient Rome was Marcus Licinius Crassus. He was the richest guy. The billionaire of Rome. And he frankly hated the Roman free bread for all welfare system. It was being paid for with his tax dollars, after all. So him and Pompey the Great and a few other rich guys got together, and they basically crashed Rome. They turned it into an oligarchy and then into a tyranny. And the parallels to what Trump is doing right now are absolutely shocking. There's an article about it over at HartmanReport.com titled American Caesar, Trump's Path to Power Mirrors Rome's Darkest Days. Check it out. Is Donald Trump trying to censor the entire internet? I mean, this is pretty astonishing. The White House and Congress are working on a deal to clamp down on what U.S. citizens say online. This is from Futurism.org, an article by Joe Wilkins. He says, according to new reporting by Axios, the Trump administration is negotiating with key senators in an effort to shoehorn a massive legislation package that would limit states' ability to regulate AI, which the AI people are pouring money into Republicans and some Democrats for right now, and Trump. You know, they're spiffing Trump like crazy. In exchange for placing broad federal limits on digital speech. This is, you know, the problem with Section 250 of the Telecommunications Act is that it says that companies like Facebook and Twitter and whatnot, that they're not responsible for the content on their site. If I say something that is, you know, if I go on Facebook and say, you know, hey, I got a half a kilo of heroin. Anybody got some money? Or I'm looking to buy, you know, a woman, you know, or something that's clearly illegal. Facebook has no responsibility for that. Now, on the other hand, if I publish the same thing in a help wanted ad in my local newspaper, the local newspaper could get shut down. So, or at least prosecuted for facilitating the crime. So Section 250 gives us immunity. They don't want to do away with the immunity, which would be the easy way to do it. Just have the companies themselves police themselves. Instead, they want to come after us and say, no, whatever you say, we're going to hold you responsible for criminally in some cases. And we're going to decide what you can and cannot say. And in exchange for that, we will take all this money from the AI industry and will forbid individual states, California's talking about this right now, from regulating AI itself. And, you know, it's one of those skeezy deals that seem to come out of Washington, D.C. as a result of Clarence Thomas and four other on-the-take corrupt Republicans on the Supreme Court saying, oh, it's just fine to bribe judges. It's just fine to bribe members of Congress. It's just fine to bribe senators. It's just fine to bribe the president. It's free speech, don't you know? Keep an eye on this. It's going to get wild. There's going to be a lot of controversy around this as it goes forward. It's 27 minutes past the hour. I'll be picking up your calls right after the break. Stay with us.
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0: grabs for Iran's oil and the entire internet. Musk becomes the world's first trillionaire. Solar topples coal. Plus, Taylor Swift lifts Trump's Knicks curse. Good morning. This is the Commonwealth Report, news for the public, not the powerful. You can follow us at commonwealthreport.news. Will America seize Iran's Karg Island tonight? President Trump says we're taking Iran's Karg Island. That tiny outcrop in the Persian Gulf handles about 90% of Iran's crude oil exports. On his Nazi-infested social media site this morning, Trump vowed the military would hit Iran very hard tonight and soon assume total control of the country's oil and gas markets. He compared it to Venezuela, which he claims is working out brilliantly. Iran fired back missiles and drones at Gulf sites where our troops are stationed, but Kuwait, Bahrain, and Jordan say they've intercepted them. Military experts warn that putting American boots on Karg Island would risk our soldiers' lives and might not end this war at all. Brent crude has shot past $100 a barrel, up from $72 before the fighting. So who pays for this oil grab? You do, at the pump. Is Trump about to censor the entire internet? Here's a quiet deal that could rewrite the web. According to Axios, the White House is bargaining with key senators. The trade is this. Congress surrenders its power to regulate AI, and in exchange, Trump gets three federal censorship bills. One of them, the Kids Online Safety Act, would let his Federal Trade Commission decide what speech social media giants must remove. Just regulating Instagram alone touches about 71% of Americans. Even the conservative free speech group FIRE, funded by Charles Koch, is sounding the alarm. They warn the bills, quote, would fundamentally change the internet as we know it. Critics say it would end anonymous browsing and hand Trump a weapon to silence his opposition. When billionaires, Koch, and progressives agree, you've gone way, way too far. Are you okay with $1 trillion for one man? Elon Musk is about to become the world's first trillionaire. His rocket company SpaceX goes public Friday, aiming for a valuation near $1.75 trillion. Musk owns 42%. That stake pushes his fortune past the trillion mark. Oxfam America did the math. Musk's wealth grew by more than $550 billion this past year. That's over $1 million every single minute. He'd be richer than the poorest 46% of humanity combined, 3.8 billion people. And remember, SpaceX gets a fifth of its revenue from you and me, from the federal government, while paying almost nothing in federal income tax. Oxfam called it, quote, a new pinnacle of oligarchy and a dark day for democracy. A government-backed trillionaire isn't capitalism. It's a heist. Sunshine just beat King Coal. For the first time ever, solar power generated more electricity than coal across an entire month in America. In May, solar supplied 12.8% of the nation's power. Coal dropped to 12.2%. 5 years ago, coal was at nearly 20%, and solar barely cracked 5%. Solar is now the third largest source of electricity in the country, behind only gas and nuclear. Here's the kicker. Trump is fighting this tooth and nail, shoveling $700 million at the coal industry and chanting, dig, baby, dig. But the states he won in 2024 installed 74% of the new solar last quarter. Working people want cheaper, cleaner power, and it turns out no president, no matter how loud, can stop the sun from rising. Did Taylor Swift just lift the Trump curse? And finally, a little magic from Madison Square Garden. On Monday, Trump showed up at a Knicks game and the team promptly lost, snapping a 13-game winning streak. Fans were furious. Some burned sage outside the arena to cleanse Trump's bad vibes. Wednesday night, with Taylor Swift cheering courtside, the Knicks roared back from a 29-point hole to crush the Spurs. It was the biggest comeback in finals history. Congresswoman Ocasio-Cortez thanked whoever blessed the Garden for getting, quote, the stank vibes out. The Knicks are now one win from their first title in 53 years. Sometimes the people get the last laugh. And that's the way it is today, Thursday, June 11th, 2026. I'm Tom Hartman. Did you know that every weekday we send out an email before the show giving you all the topics coming up so you could be fully informed and ready to interact with our program? Or that after the show we send out Sue's Stack, a list of every topic I've discussed along with clickable hot links to every source of information I've shared with you on the air? 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
1: Jody Arrington, one of the top Republicans in the House Budget Committee, said earlier this month, the national debt is the United States' next great war. He's talking about our $38 trillion national debt and the $1 trillion annual interest payments that we're making on that debt. Now, the fact of the matter is, if you add up the impact of Reagan's tax cuts in the 1980s, Bush's tax cuts in the early 2000s, and Trump's tax cuts, it all adds up to actually more than $38 trillion. In other words, the entirety of our national debt that we're paying $1 trillion in interest payments on every year that instead could be paying for a national health care system or making college free or anything else, all of that is the result of three Republican presidents transferring over $38 trillion out of the federal treasury and into the pockets of the morbidly rich. There's an article about it at Hartman Report. The national debt is the evidence of the crime. Check it out. 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
2: This episode is
1: so MAGA Mike and the Republicans want a religious test for people running for public office. They want to know that you are sufficiently Christian to be worthy of being elected. Right. MAGA Mike is one of these seven mountain evangelicals. There are seven domains where these dominionists believe that we need to have religion completely take them over. Education, religion, family, business, government and military, arts and entertainment, and the media. Seriously. This is not what Jesus was preaching when he said, give unto Caesar what is Caesar and unto God what is God's. This is the opposite, in fact, of what Jesus was teaching. It's the opposite of Matthew 25, where Jesus said the only way to get to heaven is by feeding the hungry, healing the sick, helping the poor. This is counter-Christian, anti-Christian, in fact. In fact, I think you could say it is the Antichrist's work. There's a piece about it over at HartmanReport.com. Check it out. Welcome back. 35 minutes past the hour. So what's on your mind today? Nicholas in San Cristobal, Mexico. Hey, Nicholas, what's up?
3: I have a story for you that I think you will find interesting.
1: Okay.
3: It is about my family, but it is at the end. If I race through this, I'm going to have to really race through this.
1: We have a few minutes here. Limited. That's okay.
3: Oh, well, I can do it certainly within a few minutes. Pretty sure. I will hurry. This is an important story that actually changed the world. And this is really about the power of one, is the message I want to relay here. That's the most important. If you think you can't do something because you're only one person, you're wrong. Look at Donald Trump. Look at all he's done. He's just one person. One person can accomplish a tremendous amount. My Aunt Anne was in the Yale New Haven Hospital in a coma where she'd been for about, I think, 2-3 months. This was in the late 30s, I believe. And they'd tried everything, and they were keeping her alive, but nothing was working. They had, you know, just done everything they could think to do and everything that was available. They had tried on her. Nothing was working. The director of the hospital called my father in. He was an assistant director of the hospital. He later became director of the hospital. Called him in, and he said, Dudley, I have the unfortunate task of telling you that your sister-in-law is dying. Her vital signs have simply begun to collapse, and we have no idea. We're trying. Nothing's working. She is going to be dead within 48 to 72 hours. And you're going to have to tell your brother, my Uncle Augie, that this is what's happening, and brace himself for this, get ready as best he can, help his children understand what is going to be happening, et cetera, et cetera. My father talked to his brother. And his brother pleaded and begged and said, there's something that hasn't been tried. My father said, no, nothing. Everything has been tried that's ever been tried on a human being anywhere. He said, there's nothing. Everything is experimental. Things are hugely dangerous before they're tested on people. Lab animals die. People, you know, they have allergies to drugs. It kills them outright. Augie said, Dudley, go for it. I don't care. She's going to be dead anyway. Let's go for anything we can. My father said, there's one man I know in New Jersey with he's director of a laboratory there. He knew him. And he said, I'm going to call him. So got him on the phone. And I'm going as fast as I can here. He got him on the phone, and the guy said, well, you know, we're not going to be liable for, you know, using your sister-in-law as a guinea pig. No. And my father said, we're going to send you a letter. We're going to have it driven down to you right now. A student of mine has got a car available. We're going to send you a letter of non-liability, one that he had already signed for the hospital. His brother had signed. My uncle, the husband of the woman who's dying. And the guy said, all right, but, you know, okay, all right. And so they drove the letter down. He took it and gave some samples, returned it, lickety-split, to New Haven, to the hospital. They dosed my aunt as best they could determine, according to her body weight and size. She was a slight woman, tall but slender. And they did their best to figure out. My father did this. He was a statistician and epidemiologist by training. So he did his best to figure out how much the dose could be. There were two doses, I think 12 hours apart, possibly. And something like 36 hours later, she was sitting up in bed, fully alert, out of the coma, and asking for food. She was starving.
2: Wow.
3: It was an absolute miracle occurred, a miracle. Now, you may have already guessed what the drug was.
2: I have not.
3: It was penicillin, Tom.
2: Oh, my God.
3: It had never been tried on a human being anywhere in the world. My father took it upon himself to make her the guinea pig and make nobody liable.
2: That's right. World War II was the time when we made the transition from sulfa drugs to penicillin. I mean, in a big way.
3: That's right.
2: You know?
3: That's right. It was the Army immediately picked up on this and made my father in charge. Not in charge entirely, but he helped greatly in getting this stuff produced initially in this lab in New Jersey, and then they spread it countrywide. Wow. And everybody was making penicillin. And in the European theater, where soldiers, of course, had been dying of really very simple infections that went septic and killed them.
2: Yeah.
3: So it saved countless thousands of people's lives and then millions worldwide later. The power of one.
2: Yeah.
3: My father did this. He made that happen.
2: What a marvelous story, Nicholas. That's inspiring.
3: Well, it was an inspiring family to be raised within, I guarantee you.
2: Yeah, I
3: this was a family of very high achievers, of people who would never take no for answers.
2: Yeah.
3: They simply refuse. So for all the people out there who think, I can't do anything, I'm only one person, get over it. Get out there, get active, stay busy, be loud, be certain, be persuasive, make things happen. Things don't happen by themselves.
2: Well said, Nicholas. Thank you so much for
3: that.
2: Thank you so much. Mm. Great talking with you. Thank you, Nicholas.
3: I wish us all well.
2: Amen. Thank you. Andy in Vancouver, Washington. Hey, Andy, what's on your mind today? Oh, Andy, I'm sorry. Your phone has the stuttering disease. I'm going to put you on hold, and Jeremy, who's filling in today for Mateo, will call you right back on a different line, and we'll get you on the air right away, I promise. Andy is on line four, Jeremy. I see Jeremy's talking to somebody on line two. So, Andy, it may take him a second to get to you. Jim in Vancouver, British Columbia this time instead of Vancouver, Washington. Hey, Jim, what's up? Jim, watching us on Substack in Vancouver, British Columbia. Hello, Jim.
4: Yeah. Oh.
2: Yeah,
4: are you talking to me?
2: I am. You're on the air.
4: I thought I left a message earlier. As a Canadian, you know, there's many of us are really upset what's going on in the United States, and we hope we can survive the destruction down there. But the one thing that bothers me, and I follow all the Trump nonsense and all his lies and election denying. Nobody in the news that I can see has challenged him on the 2024 election. If all the other elections were fraudulent, why wouldn't that one also be fraudulent? Unless it was, and that's how he won. Anyway,
2: well,
4: any comments?
2: He was asked about that once. This was, well over a year ago, shortly after the election. And somebody asked him a variation on that question, and his response was, we won by such an overwhelming margin that it wasn't possible for them to steal it.
4: Another great lie.
2: Yeah, exactly. I mean, you know, the guy didn't even win a majority in 2016. Neither did George Bush in 2000. Neither one of them ever should have become president. But I'm curious, Jim, how are Canadians in general? I mean, you know, you live there. I assume you're a Canadian citizen. I know that, you know, Mark Carney has been kind of at war with Trump, and he's building bridges with Europe in ways that had not been done before, and talking about, you know, buying weaponry from Sweden instead of, you know, the U.S. defense industry, et cetera. What's the general take in Canada? How's the news dealing with this? How are your neighbors talking about this? What's the sense there?
4: Well, we're very pleased and proud of him trying to do trade deals elsewhere from the United States. And he hopefully is showing up Trump that he doesn't need Trump, even though Trump says he doesn't need Canada.
2: Right. So there's a general... Now, I understand there's also, I think it's in Alberta, there's a secession movement. It's a right-wing secession movement. How's that working out?
4: We're embarrassed by that.
2: I see. Is it marginal anyway, or is it major? I remember back, 30, 40 years ago when there was a secession movement in
4: Quebec.
2: In Quebec, and that kind of faded away.
4: Yeah. Yeah, we don't think that the Alberta one will happen, although apparently there's some Americans that are helping behind the scenes, but it just doesn't make any sense at all because they would be swamped by Trump or similar administrations, and it would separate Canada from the province of British Columbia, which where I live, and the rest of Canada. We're not taking it that seriously.
2: Yeah, well, that's reassuring, Jim. It's great to hear a voice from Canada. Thank you so much for calling.
4: Okay,
2: I appreciate it. Good talking to you. Just about 45 minutes past the hour. Picking up your calls here. I'll be back with more of your calls in just one moment. It's the Tom Hartman Program, the place where despair is not an option. Stick around.
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2: Occupying the media 3 hours a day, 5 days a week, right here. I'll be right back.

0: And welcome back, Byron in Baton Rouge, Louisiana. Hey, Byron, what's on your mind today?
1: Hey, Tom. Just your opinion. If you were president, how would you resolve Ukraine-Russia conflict as well as the Iranian conflict? What would you do first thing if you were president to resolve those two major issues?
0: Wow. Well, let's take Iran first. First of all, I never would have attacked Iran to begin with. I mean, you know. But what I would do is what I think Donald Trump is ultimately going to do, which is declare victory and go home. Basically say we've done what we've done, and there's nothing more to be achieved here. And try to work out a deal like the JCPOA. I mean, that was a pretty good deal, and I suspect the Iranians would still be willing to negotiate in good faith. The problem is, every time they sit down and negotiate with us, we start bombing them or we try to kill their leadership. They just don't trust us. We would have to break that connection to Netanyahu before they would take it seriously and it could actually work. With regard to Ukraine, I think it's pretty straightforward. If we had been providing Ukraine, and by the way, this falls on the Biden administration as well as the Trump administration. If we had been providing Ukraine with the defensive and frankly, offensive weaponry that they need to take back their territory and push out Russia, Putin would go away. You know, he'd go find someplace else to stomp on. So those are my thoughts on that. You want to argue with me, Byron, or do you have alternative ideas or what?
1: No, I think I basically agree. Just let me briefly say, to me, and maybe this is blasphemy for some people to hear, but to me, it would not be that bad of an idea if Iran had nuclear weapons, because it would add stability to the Middle East. You know the saying, street gangs have a saying, no gun, no respect? Well, in international politics, if you don't have a nuclear weapon, they don't give you respect. You notice how North Korea has nuclear weapons? And you don't see too many, you know, we're not messing with them, right?
0: Same with Pakistan.
1: Why? Because they have nuclear weapons.
0: Yeah, same with Pakistan.
1: Right. I mean, it would add stability. And Israel and the U.S. would never have attacked Iran if they had a nuclear weapon. And they would never use it. They'll say, oh, but if they had it, they'll use it. No, they won't. Because why? Because they know they would be destroyed if they tried to use it. There are nine countries that have nuclear weapons. If any one of them ever tried to use it, they would be destroyed by one of the other eight, and they know that. Plus, it's against their religion. They have a fatwa that they've issued that they would never use it. And again, it would. You know, why should Israel be the only country in the Middle East that has nuclear weapons? Why can't Iran? Oh, well, Israel is our ally. Well, they're an ally that's committed genocide and ethnic cleansing and subjected Palestinians to a military occupation for generations. What makes them better than Iran to have one?
0: I agree with your logic.
1: Again, it would add stability to the area.
0: Yeah, I agree. The one caveat that I would put on that is that Iran right now is run by one of these end times cults, who much like the American Christians, believe that instead of to bring back Jesus, it's to bring back Muhammad. But in order for the end times, the wonderful end time paradise to come, Israel has to be destroyed. And I would want them to back away from that. but that's a caveat that I'm not, you know, that's not a line I'm drawing in the sand, even. I think even with the end time cult, because there's a similar end time cult in Israel. Ben-Gvir is a member of this, you know, the Israeli defense minister, you know, believing that, you know, Mashiach will come if they can just, you know, destroy enough stuff. So, Byron, I'm with you. Thank you. Hey, thanks so much for sharing our program and for reaching out to our stations and sponsors and letting them know that you're listening. It really means a lot to us. So Republicans are constantly trying to figure out ways to prevent people from voting. Why? Because they have nothing to offer people other than, you know, bigotry and misogyny and hate and stuff like that. Oh, and tax cuts for billionaires. So in 2020, the early polling down in Texas was showing that Donald Trump was going to lose to Joe Biden. Now, keep in mind, this was also during the pandemic. And so Attorney General Ken Paxton, Republican, now impeached, came up with a bright idea to scare people away from voting in Harris County, exclusively in Houston. 4.7 million people, 2.5 million registered voters. And so he forbade the county from mailing out applications for mail-in ballots and then went on Steve Bannon's show to brag about how they wanted to send out 2.5 million ballots and we were able to stop every one of them, thus giving the election to Trump in Texas. It's amazing. There's a whole piece about it over at HartmanReport.com. Check it out. Welcome back. 51 minutes past the hour. Picking up your calls. Andy in Vancouver. Let's try it again. Andy, what's up?
2: Okay. Hey, Tom. Can you hear me now?
0: Oh, yeah. It's working now.
2: All right. Cool. So I was calling about the SpaceX IPO thing. So they've now changed the rules for the SpaceX IPO. They're doing it for OpenAI and for Anthropic. Those two are next. And it's all because they've put over $1 trillion in the bubble for AI, but it's not feasible to work because it's too expensive and they don't have the infrastructure in place for it to work properly. Yeah. So the only way to get their investment money out is through passive income. So that's why they changed the rules, which is a giant red flag.
0: Passive income meaning selling their stock?
2: Passive income meaning retirement.
0: I don't understand.
2: Being able to sell it to retirement programs.
0: Oh, yeah, that's why I said selling their stock. This is why with SpaceX, you know, typically only 5 or 10%, maybe you know which percentage it is, I forget, it's one or the other. A small percentage of the initial public offering is available to the public. They want to expand that to 30 or 33 or 35%.
2: Correct.
0: And that's because they want to bring in the rubes, they want to bring in the 401ks. For exactly what you're talking about, because they don't have a business model yet that works.
2: Correct. And my father sold all of this programming before he retired. Mm-hmm. And he says that none of it is at a feasible point where it's currently right now. It's just all marketing.
0: Yeah. Yeah, I agree.
2: They can't actually operate it. And they're so over leveraged that just they keep passing through accrual-based accounting, they keep passing money around to still look profitable, even though none of them are making a profit.
0: Oh, look at what's going on with OpenAI and Musk's Grok. I mean, you know, Musk rolled out this AI that he trained to be a Nazi, and nobody wants to use it. It's, you know, pops up on X, but, you know, and I guess it's now live in Tesla cars. But basically nobody's using it. So Musk has got all this physical infrastructure for AI that he's not using, so he's renting it to OpenAI. So OpenAI is giving Musk money, and that money is showing up as profit on Musk's balance sheets when, in, you know, it's just rental income. I mean, seriously?
2: Right. Absolutely. Yeah. But the thing is that SpaceX has all of, has three different sections in it, and only one section is profitable, and that's the satellite internet.
0: That's correct. That's correct, which is also
2: heavily subsidized. It's just a giant, as you were saying, I think you said it while I was on hold, it's not necessarily a pump and dump scheme per se, but
0: it's working like one.
2: If people are not careful and don't pay attention, you could really easily lose any money or at least half the money that you've saved towards retirement because it's big enough that it will take, I think, isn't it like twice the size of the dot-com bubble right now?
0: Yeah, it is, or in that neighborhood. So, and this could take the NASDAQ down. And, so it's a time to be very, very careful, shall we say.
2: Well, I was telling your caller that, you know, I'm currently looking at taking the penalty hit and then transferring it to an IRA.
0: Taking the penalty hit, what do you mean?
2: Early withdrawal.
0: From a 401k?
2: Retirement programs.
0: Well, you don't have to do early withdrawal. You can move your money around in a 401k without withdrawing it.
2: If you transfer to an IRA, though, you have to pay taxes, don't you?
0: I don't know. I believe so. I think if you pull anything out of a 401k, but a 401k can be invested in anything. So if you've got it invested in the NASDAQ right now and you want to move it over to the Dow or you want to move it to the FTSE or something like that, there's no penalty for doing that.
2: I want to move it from a fund where people can go buy stocks without talking to me.
0: I get it. All right. Good luck, Andy.
2: But Yes, sir. Have a groovy day.
0: Thank you. You too. I wish you the best. Bobby in La Puente, California. Hey, Bobby, what's on your mind today?
3: Hey, adios and choco, Tom.
0: Thank you.
3: They learn another language, so I'm learning my own language. Spanish, I don't like. Anyway.
0: So which language is that, Bobby?
3: Spanish.
0: Uh-huh.
3: Spanish.
0: Okay, there you
3: colonialism.
0: Go.
3: I'm learning. Yes, you know, learning
0: cool.
3: about my culture. Anyway, thank you for sharing about you and Louise taking care of those children abused. So how did that affect you, Tom, witnessing children being abused like you and Louise did?
0: Well, I'd never seen anything like that in my life. It was shocking at first. But it was an enormous amount of work. So, you know, you just get kind of sucked up in. Louise was running the program by and large. We had a guy with a social work degree who was also, you know, who was the official program director. And I was the executive director, which meant I raised the money. So I went out and raised money and negotiated and all that kind of stuff, you know, got the land, built the houses.
3: You're in my prayers for that because I'm a byproduct of abuse, physical, emotional, psychological.
0: I know.
3: You know, over the years, I lost brothers. My father had to forgive him.
0: Yeah.
3: Honestly, where were you in the 50s? Yeah. You know what I'm saying?
0: Yeah.
3: So that's part of my damage. I do have brain damage because I turned to substance abuse. My brother started drinking at 10 years old.
0: Oh, my.
3: He was Freddy. It was horrible, Tom.
0: Yeah.
3: It ruined our family. So, anyway, bless you. Keep doing the work.
0: Thank you, Bobby.
3: The rest of the staff, I love you guys.
0: Thank you. And give our best to Vivian, too. Thank you very much, Bobby. Good to hear from you. I'll be right back with you on the other side of the break. Are you okay with $1 trillion for one man? Let's talk about it.
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5: While the production of my lowdown commentaries is high-tech, I confess that I'm antiquated. I still write each piece in longhand, applying my ballpoint to paper. This has caused bewildered glances from some who see me scribbling away in local coffee shops and bars. Recently, one fellow sidled up and whispered, "Watch out! If they see you doing this, they'll haul you off to the Smithsonian." But we handwriters might not be as obsolete as the key tappers assume. A fast-spreading grassroots movement is calling for schools to re-emphasize the value of writing and printing by hand instead of being wholly dependent on machines. Already, 24 states, as varied as Mississippi and California, now require public schools to teach cursive writing in 3rd through 5th grades. This squares with new understanding of how brains absorb information. While keyboards are faster, the slower, more tactile act of handwriting creates longer-lasting comprehension of letters and better retention of the thoughts they convey. Neuroscientists find that rote keystrokes on a computer require little mental engagement, while physically drawing out words and ideas takes coordination of multiple areas of the brain to focus memory, eyes, and fingers on creating a written product. Just writing this piece conjured up a fond remembrance of my early childhood, sitting on the floor of our home learning to draw the ABCs, both print and cursive, on those line practice pads. It was both an artistic exercise and the development of a foundational tool for a life of learning. This is Jim Hightower saying, yes, computer literacy is an indispensable element of today's childhood curriculum, but so is the richer development of human thinking through putting pen to paper. So let's do both.

grabs for Iran's oil and the entire internet. Musk becomes the world's first trillionaire. Solar topples coal. Plus, Taylor Swift lifts Trump's Knicks curse. Good morning. This is the Commonwealth Report, news for the public, not the powerful. You can follow us at commonwealthreport.news. Will America seize Iran's Karg Island tonight? President Trump says we're taking Iran's Karg Island. That tiny outcrop in the Persian Gulf handles about 90% of Iran's crude oil exports. On his Nazi-infested social media site this morning, Trump vowed the military would hit Iran very hard tonight and soon assume total control of the country's oil and gas markets. He compared it to Venezuela, which he claims is working out brilliantly. Iran fired back missiles and drones at Gulf sites where our troops are stationed, but Kuwait, Bahrain, and Jordan say they've intercepted them. Military experts warn that putting American boots on Karg Island would risk our soldiers' lives and might not end this war at all. Brent crude has shot past $100 a barrel, up from 72 before the fighting. So who pays for this oil grab? You do, at the pump. Is Trump about to censor the entire internet? Here's a quiet deal that could rewrite the web. According to Axios, the White House is bargaining with key senators. The trade is this. Congress surrenders its power to regulate AI, and in exchange, Trump gets three federal censorship bills. One of them, the Kids Online Safety Act, would let his Federal Trade Commission decide what speech social media giants must remove. Just regulating Instagram alone touches about 71% of Americans. Even the conservative free speech group FIRE, funded by Charles Koch, is sounding the alarm. They warn the bills, quote, would fundamentally change the internet as we know it. Critics say it would end anonymous browsing and hand Trump a weapon to silence his opposition. When billionaires, Koch, and progressives agree, you've gone way, way too far. Are you okay with $1 trillion for one man? Elon Musk is about to become the world's first trillionaire. His rocket company SpaceX goes public Friday, aiming for a valuation near $1.75 trillion. Musk owns 42%. That stake pushes his fortune past the trillion mark. Oxfam America did the math. Musk's wealth grew by more than $550 billion this past year. That's over $1 million every single minute. He'd be richer than the poorest 46% of humanity combined, 3.8 billion people. And remember, SpaceX gets a fifth of its revenue from you and me, from the federal government, while paying almost nothing in federal income tax. Oxfam called it, quote, a new pinnacle of oligarchy and a dark day for democracy. A government-backed trillionaire isn't capitalism. It's a heist. Sunshine just beat King Coal. For the first time ever, solar power generated more electricity than coal across an entire month in America. In May, solar supplied 12.8% of the nation's power. Coal dropped to 12.2%. 5 years ago, coal was at nearly 20%, and solar barely cracked 5%. Solar is now the third largest source of electricity in the country, behind only gas and nuclear. Here's the kicker. Trump is fighting this tooth and nail, shoveling $700 million at the coal industry and chanting, dig, baby, dig. But the states he won in 2024 installed 74% of the new solar last quarter. Working people want cheaper, cleaner power, and it turns out no president, no matter how loud, can stop the sun from rising. Did Taylor Swift just lift the Trump curse? And finally, a little magic from Madison Square Garden. On Monday, Trump showed up at a Knicks game and the team promptly lost, snapping a 13-game winning streak. Fans were furious. Some burned sage outside the arena to cleanse Trump's bad vibes. Wednesday night, with Taylor Swift cheering courtside, the Knicks roared back from a 29-point hole to crush the Spurs. It was the biggest comeback in finals history. Congresswoman Ocasio-Cortez thanked whoever blessed the Garden for getting, quote, the stank vibes out. The Knicks are now one win from their first title in 53 years. Sometimes the people get the last laugh. And that's the way it is today, Thursday, June 11th, 2026. I'm Tom Hartman. Did you know that every weekday we send out an email before the show giving you all the topics coming up so you could be fully informed and ready to interact with our program? Or that after the show we send out Sue's Stack, a list of every topic I've discussed along with clickable hot links to every source of information I've shared with you on the air? It's all completely free and available over at tom.tv, T-H-O-M.tv. Check it out.
Jody Arrington, one of the top Republicans on the House Budget Committee, said earlier this month, the national debt is the United States' next great war. He's talking about our $38 trillion national debt and the $1 trillion annual interest payments that we're making on that debt. Now, the fact of the matter is, if you add up the impact of Reagan's tax cuts in the 1980s, Bush's tax cuts in the early 2000s, and Trump's tax cuts, it all adds up to actually more than $38 trillion. In other words, the entirety of our national debt that we're paying $1 trillion in interest payments on every year that instead could be paying for a national health care system or making college free or anything else, all of that is the result of three Republican presidents transferring over $38 trillion out of the federal treasury and into the pockets of the morbidly rich. There's an article about it at Hartman Report. The national debt is the evidence of the crime. Check it out.

0: This is the Tom Hartman Program.
1: Welcome to the third hour of our program. So, Elon.

died. We've got an Ebola epidemic going on in large part, out of control, in large part, according to the scientists on the ground, because Elon Musk did this. This brutal man is fixed to become not just the world's richest man, which he already is, but now the world's first trillionaire. And we can't afford to tax the rich in America? I don't get it. It's a new pinnacle of oligarchy and a dark day for democracy, as one of the leading humanitarian groups said. $1.75 trillion valuation for his company. This is what Nabil Ahmed, the senior director for economic justice at Oxfam America, said. He said, quote, Musk will be a government-backed trillionaire. Keep in mind, most of Musk's money, or much of Musk's money, come, you know, Tesla was failing back in the day, and Barack Obama bailed it out. Without that, Musk would be broke, or at least he'd just have the money left over from PayPal. So our government made Musk rich, richer, and now he's got SpaceX, which is, you know, multi-billion dollar, $100 billion contracts with the federal government. And Starlink, which has contracts with the federal government. And, yeah, I mean, just this, he's the world's biggest welfare queen. Anyhow, back to this quote from Oxfam America. Musk will be a government-backed trillionaire whose fortune was fueled by an era of regressive public policy choices, decisions rigged by a tiny few to fuel their fortunes and overwhelmingly supported by political leaders. And I would add, bought and paid for political leaders, because five corrupt Republicans on the U.S. Supreme Court said Citizens United is just fine with us. Just, you know, it's okay if you buy politicians. It's okay if you buy judges. Clarence Thomas has been on the take for years. So has John Roberts' wife. That's just fine. He added, the new Gilded Age won't end itself. He said, this is a trillion-dollar alarm bell that should wake governments up to the need to take action. Never has it been more important or more urgent to curb the accumulation of extreme wealth, overhauling the economic policies that have created not just trillionaires, but billionaires and the obscene inequality we see today. Senator Elizabeth Warren of Massachusetts said, quote, raised, quote, extreme concern about the possibility that the IPO could flop. This is, I was speaking with a caller just, you know, 20 minutes ago about this on this program, the fact that, you know, in many ways, this kind of looks to me, now, I'm not a stock analyst, I'm not a professional in this field, so, you know, take this for what it's worth. This is just my opinion. But this sure looks to me like it's running in a way that has at least some parallels to your classic pump and dumps. A pump and dump, for example, Donald Trump attacks Iran and the price of oil collapses. Donald Trump buys a bunch of oil stock and then says, oh, we're going to end the war tomorrow, and the price of oil explodes. He sells the oil stock, attacks Iran again, price of oil collapses. He buys the oil stock again. It's called pump and dump. And it's illegal, but Donald Trump is immune from all laws, according to five corrupt Republicans on the U.S. Supreme Court. Now, six corrupt Republicans. So this, and they've changed the rules for IPOs, specifically for SpaceX, in ways that are putting, you know, our 401ks, if your 401k has, you know, any money in the NASDAQ, which is the stock exchange where this thing is going public, if it has any money in the NASDAQ in it, you know, it could be risky, shall we say. On the other hand, hey, maybe if you buy into this thing, maybe you'll make a fortune. I mean, people who were early investors in Tesla made out like bandits. So I would not underestimate the ability of a trillionaire to, you know, play the system in a way that makes him a $2 trillionaire or a $3 trillionaire. Who knows? But this is what Elizabeth Warren said. She said she had extreme concern about the possibility that the IPO could flop.
Major stock index providers, she observed, are, quote, rewriting their rules to fast

0: track SpaceX's entry into their indexes and into the investment funds that power millions of Americans' retirement savings. The net result could be disastrous. She said this could become a scenario where retirees' and families' investment accounts take a hit if SpaceX's valuation falters, with little recourse for any corporate misconduct, while the wealthiest man on Earth becomes even wealthier due to a lack of oversight. I echo her sentiments. I am concerned. I have no easy answers for this other than, you know, I would love to see some congressional hearings about this. Do we need legislation? And isn't it time to tax billionaires? I mean, you know, Tesla pays no taxes. Elon Musk pays very little in income taxes. Wild stuff. Meanwhile, as Donald Trump just took $1 billion of our money and gave it to a French company that was going to that was in the process of building a series of wind farms off the East Coast that would power hundreds of thousands, maybe millions of homes, he gave them $1 billion to dismantle the work they had already done in order to help the fossil fuel industry, which has given him hundreds of billions of dollars to get elected. I mean, without the fossil fuel industry, he might not be in the White House right now, and he knows it. So he's dismantling, you know, Joe Biden, you know, what, five, six, some mind-boggling amount of, you know, billions of dollars for green energy projects. We were going to have, you know, charging stations, all the 100,000 charging stations, all the high-speed charging stations across the country. When Louise and I went to Seaside over the weekend for the ham radio convention last Saturday or Friday afternoon, we drove over there. We had to recharge our car. We stopped at an Electrify America charging station. In 14 minutes, I fully charged my car. I mean, you know, I walked into the Walmart and used the bathroom and picked up a coffee from the Starbucks there and brought it out to the car, and it was done. And we were going to have these all over the country. But Trump said, no, you can't have that. We've got to give money to the fossil fuel industry, don't you know? Well, interestingly, the so-called free market disagrees with Donald Trump. He's also giving, he also took $700 million of our dollars and is giving that to keep coal-fired power plants running that are failing right now, that are losing money. Coal has now become the, single most expensive way to generate electricity in America. And that, you know, that doesn't even account for the cost of dealing with the coal ash, which is contaminated with arsenic and chromium and beryllium and you know, toxic metals, heavy metals, and uranium. It's even radioactive. And what do? You know, they dump it in the rivers or they put it in these ponds where it contaminates groundwater. So he's taking $700 million to keep these coal-fired power plants open. Meanwhile, in May, right, month before last, or last month, excuse me, for the first time in American history, solar power supplied more of the nation's electricity than coal, 12.8%. Coal supplied 12.2%. Solar is now the third largest source of electricity in the United States, behind natural gas and nuclear. So we're moving in the right direction. I mean, globally, solar is like exploding, right? I mean, you know, China is building out more solar every month than we do every year. Renewables have become the largest global energy source. By the end of this decade, by 2030, solar power worldwide will provide 45% of the world's electricity. Now, with Trump's policies, of course, that ain't happening here. But we're the laggards. We're only 5% of our cars now are electric cars. In Europe, it's you know, about a third of them. In Norway, it's all of them. I mean, by, you know, starting next year, you can't buy an internal combustion engine in Norway, and many other countries as well. And China, you know, China is just ripping up the pavement. I mean, you know, metaphorically, they're doing so well with electric cars, BYD and some of the other electric car manufacturers, and they're making really high quality products. But Trump just announced a plan to hand $700 million in subsidies to the coal industry that has given millions of dollars to him. a White House spokeswoman. This is crazy. Taylor Rogers is her name. She said, the president has reversed the left's devastating policies, saved the American coal industry, prevented the retirement of more than 17 gigawatts of power, and saved lives during heightened demand periods. Horse manure. I mean, you know, solar has been the top source for new power in the United States for 5 years in a row. Solar and battery storage are practically the only energy sources being built in the first quarter. They make up 91% of all new generating capacity in America. And yet Trump is still canceling wind and solar projects. He terminated $7 billion in funding that was appropriated during the Biden administration for affordable solar projects across the United States. And who pays for it? Who pays for the most expensive form of electricity out there, you know, coal? You and me, or the second most expensive form, oil, or the third most expensive form, nuclear. You and me. It's crazy. Utilities all across the country are jacking prices up. Because they can, right? Because they've got monopolies. And more than half of them are run on a for-profit basis. Fewer than half of the power companies in America are run as co-ops or nonprofits. I think we should pass a federal law that says that all electricity generation has to be run on a nonprofit basis. You know, they have a nonprofit power company in Vancouver on the other side of the Columbia River from us, and we've got a for-profit one here in Portland, and we're paying almost twice as much for our electricity as they do in Vancouver. Because we've got to show a profit for the shareholders, you know? Amazing.
1: This is the Tom Hartman Program.
0: So what say you? I'll pick up your calls on the other side of the break. It's Anything Goes Summer, 18 minutes past the hour.

0: And welcome back, Sean in Britton, South Dakota. Hey, Sean, what's on your mind today?
1: Well, I'm reacting again. You had a conversation with somebody that asked you what you would do if you were the president of the United States with regard to Iran. And I had such a strong reaction to that, I just had to call and say, well, you know, if you or I were president, I would go on internet, or we, whoever, would go on international television, apologize to Iran, promise to put Trump and all of his collaborators in prison, and state that that process was in progress already, offer to meet with them, and discuss reparations.
0: Yep.
1: And if we don't do something that dramatic, no country in the world that we're trying to treat with will trust us.
0: Excellent point, Sean. Thank you. Yeah, I should have gone that next step. That was brilliant. Thank you. Okay, good one.
1: You're welcome. Have a great day.
0: Thanks, you too. Frank in Seattle. Hey, Frank. Thanks for listening to KBCS. What's up?
2: Hey, Tom. Good talking to you. I just wanted to follow up again on the fellow that was talking about if Iran had a nuclear weapon, it would stabilize the Middle East. And you put your finger on it, because at the core of all this is religious fervor, irrational religious fervor on all sides. And we've got to get out from under that awful yoke of irrationality that flows through religion of all kinds, and get back to some sort of rationality.
0: I agree. You've got right-wing Christians in America who interpret Revelation to say that all but 144,000 Jews have to die in Israel, and they all have to convert to Christianity before Jesus returns. So they want war in the Middle East. You've got a Muslim sect that you know, the Grand Ayatollah is the leader of, that thinks that there has to be a war in the Middle East and Israel has to be wiped out to bring back the Mufti, you know, the reincarnate Muhammad or whatever. And you've got a sect, you know, a subsect of Hasidism, of extreme orthodoxy in Israel, that drives around with bumper stickers that in Hebrew say Mashiach now, you know, bring down the Messiah for the first time. You know, they want the first incarnation of Jesus, and they think they're going to get that by destroying Iran. And it's like they're all nuts.
2: It is. It's just nuts. And the reason we've become successful as a country throughout the years is precisely because we've had separation of church and state, and our government has largely been
0: secular,
2: run rationally, even though all those decisions were not all positive decisions, but at least we had rationality at the core.
0: I agree.
2: But if you put religion at the core, all that goes out the window, and I don't see much hope.
0: Well, and the founders knew this. I mean, they had seen the Salem witch trials. They lived through that period. Ben Franklin fled Massachusetts when he was 16 years old because he refused to pay the tax that went to the church. And you had compulsory church going, by the way. You could go to jail if you didn't show up, you know, if you went a month without going to church in Massachusetts. So, they knew it. That's why there's no religious test. I mean, you know, you got the First Amendment saying, you know, that there shall be, or there's three different places in the Constitution where essentially it says no religious test, no official religion, no embrace of religion, and no forbidding of religion. Basically, you know, it's not our business. Religion is not the business of the United States. And now there's this entire industry of grifters like Franklin Graham out there and Trump, you know, in bed with all of them who are trying to impose their religion on us. Frank, thank you. Well said. Amen. 22 minutes past the hour. I'll be back with you in a minute.

0: 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So back in 1933, when Franklin Roosevelt became president, we were in the depths of the Great Depression. He raised the top income tax rate on billionaires from 25% to 90%. The ultra-rich were screaming, and here's what he had to say.
1: A number of my friends who belong in the very high upper bracket have suggested to me on several occasions of late that if I am re-elected president, they will have to move to some other nation because of high taxes here. Now, I will miss them very much.
0: He just took it right to them, right? Now, what came out of that was the world's largest and fastest growing and first major middle class. We can do this again. We just have to raise taxes on rich people. It's pretty straightforward. There's a whole article about it over at HartmanReport.com. Check it out. Welcome back. 24 minutes past the hour. So what's on your mind today? Nora in Minneapolis. Hey, Nora, what's up?
2: Oh, hi, Tom. Thanks for taking my call.
0: My pleasure.
2: I had a few news headlines from Minnesota and a big question. Mm-hmm. So what should I go first?
0: Your choice.
2: Okay. So the guy that killed our Speaker of the House, Ron Vance. Whoops. I was looking at the list. His name is Vance Belter, not J.D. Vance. Different Vance. Mm-hmm. Vance Belter. He has now been released. The Department of Justice released the possibility of death penalty, so he immediately the next day dropped his not guilty plea, and now he's pleading guilty. Mm-hmm. And I'm very relieved because who would want to go through that ugly... We didn't want to have to go through the ugly trial. Everyone knows what he did.
0: So. Yeah, there's no doubt. But,
2: Yeah, because they said it would be harder to get a Minnesota jury if the death penalty was in play, because we don't have death penalty here, so mm-hmm. we're kind of not used to it, you know.
0: Yeah.
2: Anyway, and also I heard you mention about what J.D. Vance and the Department of Justice is trying to do to our governor and our attorney general, Walz and Ellison, trying to investigate them for fraud, putting up with fraud. Oh, my God. Well, they came up with a study synopsis of the losses from the ICE raids, and they came up with that it's now $700 million.
0: Mm-hmm.
2: That we lost individuals, and not the government, but individual businesses and people and, you know, what do you call it, employment, everything else. So $700 million is what we lost from that. And when Vance Belter did first appear, I just wanted to mention this side information. When he first appeared in court, mm-hmm. the first thing the judge asked him is, how do you pronounce your name? Because it has an O in it. O is silent, so it's just Belter.
0: Mm-hmm.
2: So that's his name.
0: Okay.
2: But my big question for you, because I like to always watch this Timothy Snyder, you know who he is, right? He's mm-hmm. like a professor in Toronto.
0: Yeah. Fascism expert.
2: Specialized in fascism, yeah, I was going to say. Well, he's now... His latest thing, oh, my God, I already knew this or thought this, but he's putting out a warning that the 50% rise in the military budget is to go bribe. It's for a bribe, and then meanwhile getting rid of all that wouldn't go along with them, and so that when they go send them to take
3: You're
2: down
3: the Hartman program.
2: Enemy within, that they will feel indebted to comply. Because
0: yeah, I agree, Nora.
2: Anyway.
0: I think they're coming after us next. I really do. Nora, thank you for the call. We'll be right back. 27 minutes past the hour.

0: grabs for Iran's oil and the entire internet. Musk becomes the world's first trillionaire. Solar topples coal. Plus, Taylor Swift lifts Trump's Knicks curse. Good morning. This is the Commonwealth Report, news for the public, not the powerful. You can follow us at commonwealthreport.news. Will America seize Iran's Karg Island tonight? President Trump says we're taking Iran's Karg Island. That tiny outcrop in the Persian Gulf handles about 90% of Iran's crude oil exports. On his Nazi-infested social media site this morning, Trump vowed the military would hit Iran very hard tonight and soon assume total control of the country's oil and gas markets. He compared it to Venezuela, which he claims is working out brilliantly. Iran fired back missiles and drones at Gulf sites where our troops are stationed, but Kuwait, Bahrain, and Jordan say they've intercepted them. Military experts warn that putting American boots on Karg Island would risk our soldiers' lives and might not end this war at all. Brent crude has shot past $100 a barrel, up from 72 before the fighting. So who pays for this oil grab? You do, at the pump. Is Trump about to censor the entire internet? Here's a quiet deal that could rewrite the web. According to Axios, the White House is bargaining with key senators. The trade is this. Congress surrenders its power to regulate AI, and in exchange, Trump gets three federal censorship bills. One of them, the Kids Online Safety Act, would let his Federal Trade Commission decide what speech social media giants must remove. Just regulating Instagram alone touches about 71% of Americans. Even the conservative free speech group FIRE, funded by Charles Koch, is sounding the alarm. They warn the bills, quote, would fundamentally change the internet as we know it. Critics say it would end anonymous browsing and hand Trump a weapon to silence his opposition. When billionaires, Koch, and progressives agree, you've gone way, way too far. Are you okay with $1 trillion for one man? Elon Musk is about to become the world's first trillionaire. His rocket company SpaceX goes public Friday, aiming for a valuation near $1.75 trillion. Musk owns 42%. That stake pushes his fortune past the trillion mark. Oxfam America did the math. Musk's wealth grew by more than $550 billion this past year. That's over $1 million every single minute. He'd be richer than the poorest 46% of humanity combined, 3.8 billion people. And remember, SpaceX gets a fifth of its revenue from you and me, from the federal government, while paying almost nothing in federal income tax. Oxfam called it, quote, a new pinnacle of oligarchy and a dark day for democracy. A government-backed trillionaire isn't capitalism. It's a heist. Sunshine just beat King Coal. For the first time ever, solar power generated more electricity than coal across an entire month in America. In May, solar supplied 12.8% of the nation's power. Coal dropped to 12.2%. 5 years ago, coal was at nearly 20%, and solar barely cracked 5%. Solar is now the third largest source of electricity in the country, behind only gas and nuclear. Here's the kicker. Trump is fighting this tooth and nail, shoveling $700 million at the coal industry and chanting, dig, baby, dig. But the states he won in 2024 installed 74% of the new solar last quarter. Working people want cheaper, cleaner power, and it turns out no president, no matter how loud, can stop the sun from rising. Did Taylor Swift just lift the Trump curse? And finally, a little magic from Madison Square Garden. On Monday, Trump showed up at a Knicks game and the team promptly lost, snapping a 13-game winning streak. Fans were furious. Some burned sage outside the arena to cleanse Trump's bad vibes. Wednesday night, with Taylor Swift cheering courtside, the Knicks roared back from a 29-point hole to crush the Spurs. It was the biggest comeback in finals history. Congresswoman Ocasio-Cortez thanked whoever blessed the Garden for getting, quote, the stank vibes out. The Knicks are now one win from their first title in 53 years. Sometimes the people get the last laugh. And that's the way it is today, Thursday, June 11th, 2026. I'm Tom Hartman. Did you know? know that every weekday we send out an email before the show giving you all the topics coming up so you could be fully informed and ready to interact with our program? Or that after the show we send out Sue's Stack, a list of every topic I've discussed, along with clickable hot links to every source of information I've shared with you on the air? It's all completely free and available over at tom.tv, T-H-O-M.tv. Check it out. Jody Arrington, one of the top Republicans on the House Budget Committee, said earlier this month, the national debt is the United States' next great war. He's talking about our $38 trillion national debt and the $1 trillion annual interest payments that we're making on that debt. Now, the fact of the matter is, if you add up the impact of Reagan's tax cuts in the 1980s, Bush's tax cuts in the early 2000s, and Trump's tax cuts, it all adds up to actually more than $38 trillion. In other words, the entirety of our national debt that we're paying $1 trillion in interest payments on every year that instead could be paying for a national health care system or making college free or anything else, all of that is the result of three Republican presidents transferring over $38 trillion out of the federal treasury and into the pockets of the morbidly rich. There's an article about it at Hartman Report. The national debt is the evidence of the crime. Check it out. Want news that actually has your back? The Commonwealth Report brings you honest, unfiltered reporting. News for the public, not the powerful. Twice daily updates that matter. Head to commonwealthreport.news and subscribe today. Take back your news.
1: I'm rarely,
0: so what do we call
1: ever, more impressed
0: really,
1: by the actual product
0: really
1: than
0: mind-bogglingly
1: what was shown in the
0: rich. You know, at the founding of the Republic, they were referred to as speculators or moneyed interest or aristocrats. In the years leading up to the Civil War, we called them the cotton lords and the plantation aristocracy. In the late 19th century, they were the robber barons. In the 1930s, FDR called them the economic royalists. But since the Reagan Revolution, we've just called them billionaires. And now, you know, some of them want to call themselves tech bros. Like, that's kind of a good thing, you know, like tech is positive and bros, you know, like Mark Zuckerberg saying we need more masculine energy in American business culture. So we need a new phrase. I would like to suggest the morbidly rich. Morbidly suggests unhealthy. And the vast riches that some of these people have is unhealthy to our democracy, particularly since five Republicans on the Supreme Court said that morbidly rich people can buy politicians. And it's unhealthy for them, too. So morbidly rich. There's an op-ed over at HartmanReport.com all about it. Check it out. Welcome back. 35 minutes past the hour. Picking up your calls here. Mario in San Diego. Hey, Mario, what's up?
2: Oh, Tom Hartman, how you doing? I've been a fan since 2005 when I became a stay-home dad.
0: Well, thank you.
2: And, my wife constantly gets sick of me talking to you. But this is more an observation. Well, my teachers were blessed that we had great benefits, and I became a stay-at-home dad. I raised my kids all the way to their 14 and 15, and I started working, and I took class to be a caregiver. Well, I got hurt, my back, you know, and luckily my wife and we had great insurance. And my insurance ran out, and what I've been doing is observing my friends, observing my neighbors, and it got to the point where I have to get plasma, you know, just to make ends meet. Everything's so expensive down here, you know. Luckily, I was a chef before that.
0: Sorry to hear
2: and
0: that.
2: When I walked into the plasma, and when I walked into the plasma center, I saw a plethora of in the military, Navy, and I thought maybe it was something that they had to do, like, you know. And when I started talking to guys, young, and, you know, they did it because they can't afford it. They got to pay their car insurance, children, and you have to find different means.
0: Oh, and some amazing percentage of people in the military right now are on food stamps.
2: Yes. And it kind of broke my heart. So now I've been kind of walking, just observing people. And I have a lot of family in L.A., and L.A. has a different kind of vibe. You know, they think they're still rich. They think they can still go to clubs and all that. Mm-hmm. And I know my family and friends, I know they ain't making that much money, but it's that kind of L.A. mask you have to wear.
0: Yeah.
2: And I don't want to say that I'm getting depressed, but I'm observing more, and it's kind of killing me. You know, not killing me, but in the sense it's just,
0: I get
2: you know,
0: it.
2: Trump came in, and there's some syndrome of Trump that it's depressing. You know, it's, I don't know, you know, and people still avoid it. They don't recognize it. They think he's the best. And it makes me upset, but you can't argue with them. And sometimes it puts me in a headspace where I sit there alone, not alone, but just thinking, you know, and I've got to break that. I know I got to break that. And I just want to see your view on how, where are we going, you know, and especially Trump, you know, bombing right now, what's going on? I mean, are we heading to a World War III? Are we heading to a financial state where, you know, I don't know, Tom, what do you see what I'm talking about?
0: I can't predict the future, Mario. I do think that we are on the verge of a new progressive era. We've gone through this three times now in the United States since the American Revolution, including the era of the American Revolution. It happened in the 1770s, and we rebooted the country in a very progressive way. It happened in the 1860s. We rebooted the country in a progressive way. It happened in the 1930s. We rebooted. Each time there was a financial crash followed by a war, followed by a progressive renewal. And I really expect that we're on the verge of that right now. That's the kind of the good news. The bad news is that where we're at right now is the end, the tail end of a 45-year experiment that Ronald Reagan initiated in 1981 with something called neoliberalism, which is basically break the back of the middle class, break the back of the unions, destroy the social safety net, and replace government welfare programs with private philanthropy, and help the billionaires get richer and richer and richer on the theory that that money will somehow trickle down to the average person. And it's all a lie. It's never been successfully tried anywhere in the world. But the Republicans succeeded in selling us on this lie, and they've maintained it up to this point. But I think increasingly Americans are waking up. So the solution to this is pretty straightforward. It's to do what we did in 1933, to do what we did in the 1870s, to do what we did in the 1780s, which is to say we're going to build a social safety net. You know, George Washington signed the first piece of legislation that created a poorhouse in Washington, D.C., the first welfare program, right? We need to go back and say we are going to create a floor under which people will not fall, number one, through government programs. Number two, we need to say every person who works a full-time job should be able to buy a house, buy a car, take a vacation, and put their kids through school. In other words, you need to raise the minimum wage and have, you know, and completely legalize unionization. Stop, just put out of business the union-busting industry and you know, allow unions into these companies like Amazon and Elon Musk's company, Tesla, that refuse to allow unionization. We need to do that. And we need to have... we need to have free education in the United States, high-quality public schools and free college like every other developed country in the world has. And we need to have a national health care system that costs very, very little or is free like, again, every other developed country in the world has. I was trying to, Louise and I were down in Costa Rica a couple of years ago on vacation with our family. And the cab driver who picked us up at the airport and drove us out to where we were going was telling us as we were going how his son just graduated from medical school. And I'm like, wow, that's great. How'd you pay for it? And he says, it's free here. College is free here in Costa Rica. And I'm like, amazing, you know. And you know, how is he going to have patients? And he's like, of course, we have free health care, too. We have a national health care. This is Costa Rica. It's the poorest of the 34 OECD countries. If Costa Rica can do it, we can do it. That's my rant, Mario.
2: Tom, I'm real quick. I'm sorry. Are we in the fourth turning?
0: Yes, I think so. I really do. I think we've been in it ever since 2016, and I think the emergence of Bernie as a major force was the proof of it.
2: Not with
0: and
2: Bernie.
0: And the fact that Trump got elected campaigning as an outsider is also proof that we are in the fourth turning. Yes.
2: Yes. Tom Harmon, you introduced me to Bernie and my wife. We got a chance to see him, and thank you so much for all you do.
0: Yeah, he's a good man. Mario, thanks for the call, and great question. Thank you so much. Patrick in Albuquerque, New Mexico. Hey, Patrick, what's on your mind today? Oh, Patrick, your phone has that stuttering disease from this crappy phone company we've got. We're going to get a new one in July, but I got to put you on hold here for a minute. Patrick is on line 8. Jeremy is answering phones today. If you can pick him up and call him right back, we'll take care of it. Stan in Los Angeles. Hey, Stan, what's up?
1: What's up is Sean just changed my whole delivery here when she said we need to regain the world's trust by starting over and getting Trump into prison, stopping his unconstitutional murderous ways, and the people that I am speaking for is this stunt group that you heard of a year ago, and their two statements at the very beginning were national unity and making sure that free speech, radio, communications, whatever, are solvent.
0: Yeah, I get all that, Stan, and you call in and you promote this group, and I'm just, you know, this program is not here to promote any other private group, so thank you very much for the call. Raymond in Arcata, California. Hey, Raymond, what's up?
3: Hello, Tom, and the audience. I was calling because I wanted to talk about Israel and Iran, you know, this whole situation, and also to comment on that caller earlier who was talking about Iran having nuclear weapons and bringing balance to the Middle East. Now, because that makes so much sense. But concerning Israel and Iran, I think there's some questions that just aren't being asked in this whole conversation. I mean, sometimes they are a little bit, but they're not really at the forefront. And in my opinion, these are really important. Like, first of all, what is Israel's goal? Okay. Is it to take over the entire Middle East, or is it just to have a safe haven for Jews to live? Okay, that's a basic question I think everyone should be asking. We can't ignore the resentment and the anger that was caused by the NAFTA or however you pronounce it, and all the other things that Israel has done to show that it's a colonizing power. And also, this is going to sound horrible, but I'm just thinking about, all right, October 7, 2023, terrorist attack. Hamas is always throwing a terrorist,
0: right.
3: Terrorist.
0: Right.
3: But who's defining what is a terrorist? Is not Israel a colonizing nation occupying land that was seized and 700,000 or a million people expelled?
0: I don't want to go back to 1946, Raymond, but I will agree with you that Israel's policy with regard to Gaza and the West Bank is largely terrorist. On the other hand, what Hamas did was also pure terrorism. I've been in Israel when suicide bombers have blown up buses. I mean, that's terrorism. And this is one of the problems. If you know, somebody called earlier and said, what would you do if you were president with regard to Iran? I would say, you've got to stop funding Hezbollah and Hamas. Although I acknowledge that the largest funder of Hamas was not Iran, it was Netanyahu. He gave Hamas over $1 billion because he wanted to try to split them from the PLO. I get all that. But
3: why do these organizations exist? Why does Hezbollah and Hamas exist in the first place? You know, that, I mean, I think
0: this is Iran's soft power, arguably hard power, actually, I would say. This is the way that they've been trying to have influence in the region. But I think it's an inappropriate thing to do. Not that we haven't done the same thing, you know, sponsor proxies around the world. Raymond, I got to run, but thank you for the call. 45 minutes past the hour.
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0: Even if Netanyahu had a hand in it, which I'm skeptical about, I don't think that we can ever discount what happened in October 7th.

0: And welcome back, Gail in Seattle. Hey, Gail, thanks for listening to KBCS. What's on your mind today?
1: Hi. Well, I'm just calling with a little bit of hope. If our educational system worked with young children in our country and we realized that we don't have to go into outer space to Mars because we're already a spaceship Earth, and right now we're traveling about 60,000 miles an hour, if that's right, because I was reading what Buckminster Fuller said. We're going around the sun, we're spinning, and this planet was extraordinarily well invented and designed so that the knowledge that humans have been on board it for 2 million years, people don't even know that we're on board a ship. We already have it.
0: Yep.
1: So instead of spending our money on going into outer space, we are in outer space. And we're superbly designed, and we have to maintain it. And so we can look at all the great things you're talking about and all the problems that are there, but maybe we would respect the fact that we are giving everything to going into another planet when we've got everything here that we need.
0: I agree.
1: And that's just all I wanted to say, Tom.
0: Well, you said it very well, Gail, thank you. Yeah, Spaceship Earth. I mean, here we are. And I don't know if you caught the news over the last 24 hours, but the satellite that we had surrounding Mars, which has been there for something like 15, 20 years, measuring the Martian atmosphere, the main conclusion that they can't, it just died. The main conclusion that they've come to is that billions of years ago, Mars actually had oceans and an atmosphere, but that the solar winds, because Mars is small enough that it doesn't have the kind of gravity America has, or excuse me, the Earth has, to hold small molecules, you know, like hydrogen and oxygen, in as the atmosphere. The solar winds have basically just eroded the entire atmosphere and took all that water with it. So the idea of, you know, hey, let's build colonies on Mars. You know, this is Elon Musk's thing. He read a science fiction novel when he was a teenager, and he's still running off it. It ain't going to happen. Gail, thank you for the call. Spot on. Sandora in Seattle. Hey, Sandora, what's up?
2: Hi, Tom. I found it interesting. I'm literally staring at Mark Zuckerberg's yacht.
0: Oh my!
2: And he's got a. It's called the Wingman, which is the sidekick that carries all his toys on it that he hauls around with it. But he came into town a couple weeks ago, and he was sitting out in Elliott Bay for everybody to see in all its glory. And he laid off what 1,400 people.
0: Yeah.
2: Last week?
0: Yeah, they're replacing them with AI.
2: Nice guy.
0: Yeah, yeah.
2: That's all I had.
0: Yeah, well, that's a good one. That's interesting. Have there been any protests or demonstrations, or is it just, hey, look, there's a yacht out there?
2: Yeah, no, he actually came through the Ballard locks and caused quite a ruckus. And yeah, but it's kind of, people don't like him here. We don't like it. You can leave.
0: You know, there's a new movie coming out about him. It's coming out in October. It's a sequel to the social media movie, the original movie about Zuckerberg. Now I think it's called The Social Network or something.
2: Sold the company.
0: Yeah, and it's apparently going to portray him in a rather shocking light. I'm looking forward to it. I saw the trailer. It just came out this week. It's pretty good. Sandora, thank you for the call, and thanks for the heads up. That's fascinating. Appreciate it. 49, well, almost, it's about 10 minutes before the hour. I'll be back with you in 60 seconds and continue picking up the call. Stay with me.

0: Hey, thanks so much for sharing our program and for reaching out to our stations and sponsors and letting them know that you're listening. It really means a lot to us. You know, Richard Nixon and Spiro Agnew both took cash bribes while they were in the White House. Since then, you know, the Supreme Court, or at least five Republicans on the Supreme Court, made it a lot easier for politicians to take bribes with their Citizens United decision, which basically legalized political bribery as long as it's done through campaigns or PACs or super PACs. But for some people, there's just never enough money, right? Donald Trump has been running small-time hustles to make money for decades, selling sneakers, Bibles, steaks, vodka, water. But now he's hit the big time. He's got these fungible tokens, right? Fungible crypto assets, which are basically just digital pictures of Donald Trump that say, fight, fight, fight. And he has turned them into an $8 billion machine. His wife is in on this, too, with his Trump coin. It's a new way that foreign powers and billionaires in the United States can just shovel money into Donald Trump's pocket. There's a whole article about it over at HartmanReport.com titled Presidential Payola, the Evolution of Political Bribery. Check it out. Minutes past the hour, picking up your calls here, Tim in Pittsburgh, Pennsylvania. Hey, Tim, what's up?
1: Hi, Tom. Hey, a couple of comments pursuant to what you said in the last 45 minutes. I don't like Elon, but he has three things in his win column: solar, battery storage, and EVs.
0: I agree.
1: Given that,
0: although he bought that business from a couple of other, the guys who actually invented it. But yeah, he's been a good businessman in that regard.
1: Granted. But he terrified. You know, Bob Lutz wouldn't have moved to create the Volt if he hadn't created Tesla.
0: Yeah, I agree.
1: You know, which, ironically, bridging over into DC fast charging. Mm-hmm. If you go to the Network Architect channel on YouTube or Out of Spec, Walt Schulze, a guy from North Carolina, does regular updates on the build out.
0: Mm-hmm.
1: They're building out charging like crazy. There's 87,000 stalls.
0: Tesla is.
1: In the United States and Canada.
0: Yeah, yeah. And they're also making them available to non-Tesla vehicles as well. I got an adapter for my Ionic 5.
1: Right. They're the leaders, unfortunately. I was afraid to see somebody else.
0: No, I get it. I tip my hat to Elon Musk. I used to be a big fan of Elon Musk before he revealed his politics.
1: Yeah, the NEVI program was restored by a judge months ago. But, you know, the private guys like Iona and ChargePoint and Ready are leading the charge.
0: Mm-hmm.
1: So charge up, man.
0: And electrify America. Yeah. Tim, thank you. Mm-hmm. Thanks
1: what
0: for
1: what we're missing, real quick, what we're missing is a national conversation on climate. I appreciate you keeping it in the public eye.
0: Yeah,
1: but
0: I agree with you.
1: Politicos like the Democrats are backing up. This climate hushing thing has got to stop.
0: Yeah, I know. They think it's boring to people and people don't care. And you know, sea level rise, who cares? That's going to be, you know, my grandchildren are going to.
1: Yeah,
0: I think they're making a mistake.
1: Lead on that.
0: Yeah, yeah, I'm with you.
1: Yeah.
0: Tim, thank you.
1: All right, Tom,
0: well
1: thank
0: said.
1: You for what you do.
0: Sure enough, back at you. Wayne in Charleston, West Virginia. Hey, Wayne, what's on your mind today?
2: Oh, nothing, Tom. Not a lot anyway, but I wanted to comment when you made the, you read the statement about Musky Muskrat. On his percentages, it was 10%. The total that he wanted to get rid of was probably about, I think the article was 33%.
0: That's my
2: recollection. He wants the 10% to go into the investment firm so that they'll automatically pick up what he doesn't sell.
0: Right.
2: But the part he's selling is not really worth anything, nor the, even if it was 30%, it's not worth anything.
0: Well, he's throwing a bunch of stuff in there to make it look like a big, I mean, he threw X into there, right? And Grok.
2: Right. He put all of them in there.
0: Yeah. It's a pig in a poke.
2: What he's doing is trying to screw yokels, people that's stupid rubes.
0: Yep.
2: He's
0: just like
2: joke.
0: Trump does.
2: And the other thing with him, Tom, is he's getting federal money from us. We're paying to run his companies. This needs to be shut off.
0: Mm-hmm.
2: I also believe these billionaires need to be taxed at 100%. They don't need any kind of tax breaks. They've made theirs. And they're taking ours.
0: Yeah.
2: So.
0: I think if you can't live on $1 billion, that you have a mental illness. Frankly, I think if you can't live on $100 million, but, you know, I get it that, you know, people want to cut it off higher than that. But, yeah.
2: they got more money than all of us, and they're taking what we get, the pittance money, compared to what they get. That's wrong.
0: It is. The top 1% in America has 38% of America's wealth, and the bottom 50% of America has 3% of America's wealth. That's wrong. You're right. Wayne, thank you. Patrick in Albuquerque, New Mexico. Hey, Patrick, what's up?
3: Yeah, hello. I wanted to agree with the person who said that Israel should not be the only Middle East country with nuclear weapons. They're the most aggressive country over there by far. And all the money going to defend a country that's continuing to commit genocide in Gaza as we speak. I think part of this war on Iran, I think, is to distract from that inhumanity.
0: And from the Epstein files, of course.
3: Everything. It's an assault every day on our senses. All the money, all the billions, trillions that we spend on Israel's behalf, on that theocratic country, they are what we claim to oppose, the Jewish state of Israel. Mm-hmm. I mean, it's just absurd
0: There are Muslim states as well. I don't have a problem with the Jewish state. I do have a problem with the way that they're trying to control our politics here. Patrick, thank you for the call. And thank you for being with us today. Gary, I'm sorry I didn't get to you. My bad. We'll pick you up tomorrow. Thanks so much for being with us today. We'll be back with you tomorrow. Same time, same place. In the meantime, don't forget, democracy is not a spectator sport. It requires all of us. That includes you. So get out there, get active, tag. You're it. Have a great afternoon. Be good to yourself and the folks around you. Stay safe. Eat your veggies. Get your exercise. Go walk a mile today. And I'll catch up with you tomorrow.
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5: While the production of my lowdown commentaries is high tech, I confess that I'm antiquated. I still write each piece in longhand, applying my ballpoint to paper. This has caused bewildered glances from some who see me scribbling away in local coffee shops and bars. Recently, one fellow sidled up and whispered, "Watch out. If they see you doing this, they'll haul you off to the Smithsonian." But we handwriters might not be as obsolete as the key tappers assume. A fast-spreading grassroots movement is calling for schools to re-emphasize the value of writing and printing by hand instead of being wholly dependent on machines. Already, 24 states, as varied as Mississippi and California, now require public schools to teach cursive writing in 3rd through 5th grades. This squares with new understanding of how brains absorb information. While keyboards are faster, the slower, more tactile act of handwriting creates longer-lasting comprehension of letters and better retention of the thoughts they convey. Neuroscientists find that rote keystrokes on a computer require little mental engagement, while physically drawing out words and ideas takes coordination of multiple areas of the brain to focus memory, eyes, and fingers on creating a written product. Just writing this piece conjured up a fond remembrance of my early childhood, sitting on the floor of our home learning to draw the ABCs, both print and cursive, on those line practice pads. It was both an artistic exercise and the development of a foundational tool for a life of learning. This is Jim Hightower saying, yes, computer literacy is an indispensable element of today's childhood curriculum, but so is the richer development of human thinking through putting pen to paper. So let's do both.
6: Welcome to NewsHour for the BBC World Service. Hello, I'm James Menendez. The biggest men's football World Cup in history is underway. We'll hear from an excited fan of one of the hosts, Mexico.
7: The atmosphere is electric. It's amazing. It's a sea full of Mexico fans, obviously. You just see like a green jerseys everywhere.
6: But we'll hear why some Africans aren't getting behind the South African team in today's opening match. Also, Pope Leo, on a visit to the Canary Islands, has urged world leaders to treat migrants more humanely. And drama in the world of chess as Russia is suspended. We'll hear from the governing body's president, who is himself Russian.
8: I feel sorry about any kind of sanctions. We act according to the CAS decision and according to our charter while protecting the players.
6: All that and more coming up after the news.
9: BBC News with Govinda Gill. The World Cup is kicking off in Mexico City after a star-studded opening ceremony in the Azteca Stadium. Around 80,000 football fans are watching the co-hosts take on South Africa. It's the first of 104 matches in the expanded tournament. Will Grant is at the stadium.
10: After all the obstacles to get to this point, the rebuild of this stadium, the rebuild of the airport, the major protests blocking some of the main arterial roads to this point, the violence as recently as February when drug cartel gunmen were on the streets, all of these things sort of setting a very, very different tone ahead of the World Cup. It feels to me like Mexicans are putting all of that aside now for 90 minutes on all of the build up to this moment now with the entertainment and then the entertainment on the pitch, and Mexicans increasingly confident now of a victory to get their World Cup started on a strong first footing.
9: The other hosts, Canada and the United States, will hold their own opening ceremonies before their matches on Friday and Saturday. President Trump has cancelled strikes against Iran, announced earlier, posting that there had been progress in negotiations with the highest level of the Iranian leadership. He had earlier threatened to hit Iranian targets and seize Karg Island in the future. The cancellation comes after two consecutive nights of US strikes and Iranian retaliation targeting American bases. Here's Jihar Gol from BBC Persian.
11: At this point of time, we know that also Iranian, despite retaliating and attacking U.S. bases and interests in the region, they have opened the diplomatic channel. They say, Iranian officials say, they are in talk with the U.S. via mediators. And even they have said just yesterday, one of the Iranian ambassador to U.N. said they are working on finalizing this agreement. But it seems both sides, they really don't want to go back to war.
9: Britain's Defence Secretary John Healey has resigned, accusing the Prime Minister Keir Starmer of failing to commit the resources to protect the nation from rising threats. Mr. Healey said a long-delayed investment plan fell short of the 3% of GDP required by NATO. Here's James Landell.
12: Successive governments have struggled to get a grip on defence spending. They spent less after the Cold War ended and failed to spend more as the world became more dangerous. To its many critics, the Ministry of Defence failed to spend well what money it got, botching procurement after procurement, delivering late and over budget. Whitehall failed to resolve its internal tensions. All the while, many analysts believe politicians failed to be honest with voters about the increasing threats the UK faced and the brutally hard trade-offs needed to address them.
9: World news from the BBC. US climate experts say the El Niño has officially begun. The National Oceanic and Atmospheric Administration says warming of the tropical Pacific will strengthen in the coming months. Here's our climate editor, Justin Rowlatt.
13: US scientists say a key area of the tropical Pacific has warmed more than half a degree Celsius above average, the trigger for an El Niño event. That warmer water releases extra heat and moisture into the atmosphere, driving up global temperatures and disrupting weather patterns. Forecasters warn this could become one of the strongest El Niños recorded in a world already warmed by climate change. It can bring floods to parts of the US and South America and drought and wildfires to Australia and South Asia.
9: The United States has intensified pressure on Cuba by announcing sanctions against the state-owned oil and gas company. The move bans companies and individuals associated with the US

0: This is Fresh Air. I'm Terry Gross. You may know my guest comic Josh Johnson from his comedy specials, from his popular YouTube channel in which he posts complete sets of his frequent performances at the Comedy Cellar and other clubs and gets millions of views, and from his work on The Daily Show. He's now one of the rotating anchors of the show after having been a writer and field correspondent. For several years, he toured with Trevor Noah. Johnson also has been a writer for The Tonight Show with Jimmy Fallon. He's really funny, whether it's political humor, cultural issues like his bit Drake versus Kendrick explained for white people, or personal stories like why he's an easy target for muggers, how he's been known to faint, and why he sometimes feels like an alien and thinks he's on the spectrum. His new comedy special is called Symphony. He's added music to this special. Let's start with a clip from The Daily Show from the most recent time he anchored in April. It's about Trump's ballroom. In addition to Johnson, this includes news clips of Senator Lindsey Graham and Katie Zachariah, who's a former Department of Homeland Security spokesperson.
1: What could possibly make this thing cost so much? Like, be specific.
2: Underneath, there will be a lot of military stuff.
1: Military stuff? What military stuff? Name 10 military stuffs. I'll wait.

0: his bedroom, walked out the back of the White House, and been at the ballroom.
1: Wait. The president needs to walk out of his bedroom into the ballroom. This feels like it's Lindsay's dream. I can see Lindsay, like, I must rise from my silk sheets and directly into the cotillion. Oh, it's a mass cotillion where I can be my truest self. This is not what a president is supposed to be focused on, unless that president is 7 years old. You know, they're writing a list like, I'm gonna have a slide that goes right from my bed to the pool. And I want a soup made out of candy, so whenever I get hungry, I can just eat my shirt. But still, as good as the White House is, Trump is gonna have to leave sometimes.
2: It really does put President Trump at risk to go around Washington, D.C. like this. The president should not have to leave the White House to go to the Kennedy Center, to go to the Hilton, and venture out. People should come to him.
1: Wait. The president should have to leave his house? You don't want the leader of the free world to visit anything. Hold on. Is the president depressed?
3: Josh Johnson, welcome to Fresh Air. I think you're really funny. How much of the material do you get to write yourself when you're anchoring?
4: It varies pretty much day to day. There are sometimes you come in with the full sort of arc of the idea that you have for the show. But every day that I'm working there, I work with the writers and the EPs to shape everything that you end up seeing and hearing. So I don't really, if I'm being honest, especially from my time as a writer, writing there is so communal that I don't really think of it as like how much of the pie is like mine, because I think that it's all of ours in a way. Like, maybe that sounds like too diplomatic of an answer, but it genuinely is true. It's like when I was just writing before I was behind the desk or anything like that, you might pitch a joke that someone else has an idea for that sparks another idea. So by the time people see it that night, it's like a mishmash of three people's jokes all to become the funniest thing possible.
3: Tell me one thing that's different writing for Jimmy Fallon versus writing opening monologues for Trevor Noah, or I don't know if you were still writing when Jon Stewart came back to the show.
4: Yes, I was for a bit, and then I got promoted. So I would say the biggest difference is when I was at Fallon, I was on the monologue team, and you know, you're distilling pieces of the news and everything, but you're trying to get them across in this very specific way. You know, these very short, sort of short, punchy jokes. And I think that when it comes to Daily Show and writing there, I was really able to stretch out the storytelling and stretch out the idea and how you get the idea across, and making the assessment of what happened a bit more universal, or coming up with an analogy that instantly makes this thing that's happening on the other side of the world easy to understand. And so I think that there was a bit more writing involved that actually got on the show when it comes to Daily Show, versus like, even if you get like if you get five jokes on the monologue, that's a huge deal. That's like that you're killing it. That means that out of this short amount of time that's the top of the show, they liked a lot of your stuff. And I think that when it comes to Daily Show and writing there, it's like, how well are you working in community with the writers around you, and how receptive are you both to ideas and also to applying what it is you want to say about a thing quickly?
3: You do a lot of comedy that's self-deprecating about how you're not muscular, you're not an alpha male. I just started having protein powder, so I thought this part was hilarious, that you bought the largest size of protein powder because you wanted to get more muscular, but it was so heavy you needed to work out just to carry it home. So I want to play one of your stories from your first album, and it's about why you're a target for getting mugged. So let's listen.
4: Okay. You're looking up at me, and you're like, this guy.

0: has been mugged. You be right. I have been mugged. I'm very muggable. I don't know what it is about me, but they just come right at me, okay? And I don't know if other dudes in the room do this, but when you see a dude coming towards you looks threatening, do you think in your head I got to take him? Because the way I can find my head is astounding. The way I fight in real life, not at all. I am a flailer, so you need to stand back because you will get slapped, probably by accident. I don't know what I'm doing. So this dude was coming towards me. He looked threatening in my head. I was like, psh, looks like we're going to have to Jason Bourne this. I'm going to jump up in the air, do three flips. I don't do three, but we need to do what needs to be done. You know, bring my knee down his face, crack his skull, punch him in the face until he's incapacitated. That was my plan. His plan was, I'm going to punch him in the face and take his wallet. We met up. He had a much better plan than I did. His plan was on fire, execution, everything. Some of you guys will know about me. If you punch me hard enough in the face, I pee. So we met up, he punched me in the face, I hit the ground, started peeing right on cue. I don't disappoint, okay? But now he's trying to fit his huge muscular hand into my pocket to take my wallet, but his hand gets stuck around my wallet. It's very full with coupons. I have no money. But now his hand is stuck, but he can see the pee stain getting bigger on my pants. So now he's like, oh, ah, ah, ah, ah, ah, ah, ah, ah, ah. He's lifting me off the ground at this point. I weigh 125. Ah, ah, ah, ah. Forget it! And he leaves. So, who needs karate, am I right? Oh.
1: I guess the potent lesson from that is, like, pee is a dangerous weapon.
2: Yes, everyone hates pee.
1: So, how close is that to what actually happened?
2: I think the order of events is correct. Like, the way that it really happened, which I don't always like talking about because it's a lot like telling someone how a magic trick is done, because mm-hmm. then, like, you know, there's like a little less juice in it when you hear it the next time. But like, the way that things really went is that it was all much faster than that. It was all much like, oh my God, and then it was just over.
1: It always seems to me it really takes a gift to tell a story like that and have people laugh and enjoy themselves and see themselves in what you're saying, as opposed to like, oh, that's so sad. He's so weak and he's such an easy target. Was it hard at first to figure out how to make people laugh as opposed to see you as a pathetic figure because you're not strong?
2: Yeah, I mean, I think most people have an insecurity about themselves, whatever it is. Some people aren't particularly strong, or some people aren't confident in their looks, or something. But like one of the most connected attributes of the human condition to me is just like being flawed. I think that we gravitate towards people who have triumphant moments. It's one of the reasons we're so engaged with sports. But I also think that if we're talking like person to person, we really connect with people on their faults and their weaknesses. And I think if any fine line exists, it's that I was blessed with being able from an early start into comedy, being likable on stage. And so obviously when people like you, they don't like when bad things happen to you. But I think the way that you overcome that is, one, you're telling the story. So no matter what you tell people, you clearly lived. Like that, like
1: that's
2: I think
1: right,
2: that's
1: right.
2: The yeah. That's the main thing. Is
1: yeah.
2: that I'm telling you the story now, removed by years. So one, I'm over it, and then two, I must have made it out, or else this would be a hologram.
1: So, is comedy ever a useful weapon to diffuse a situation?
2: Oh, sure. I mean, that's happened countless times. I can't even think of, like, a good example. I mean, that was basically most of high school.
1: Yeah. Uh-huh.
2: Yeah.
1: Where was your high school? Like, what was your high school like?
2: My high school was a Catholic school in Alexandria, Louisiana. And, I had what I'd say were a decent amount of friends, but I think I had what is, you could almost call a maybe normal amount of being picked on. Like, I look back at it with less, I don't necessarily look back at it with a bunch of, like, traumatic feelings, but I definitely look back at it like, oh yeah, that wasn't good. That was pretty bad.
1: We need to take a short break here, so let me reintroduce you. If you're just joining us, my guest is Josh Johnson, and he's a really funny comic who has a new comedy special that's now streaming on HBO Max. It's called Symphony. We'll be right back. This is Fresh Air.

0: This is Fresh Air. Let's get back to my interview with comic Josh Johnson. He's one of the rotating anchors on The Daily Show. His new comedy special, Symphony, is streaming on HBO Max. I want to play another bit that you do, and this is also from your first comedy album, I Like You, which was on Comedy Central Records. And I'm playing things from this album because I feel like this album is your This Is Who I Am album, because you talk a lot about yourself. You present this like projection for the public of your self-image. And in this, you talk about feeling like an alien.
1: I don't know what my problem is. I really don't. I'll share a secret with you guys because we're family. I don't even feel black some days. I feel like an alien that snatched a black bite and didn't do any research at all. Didn't do a thing. Didn't read a book. Didn't watch a movie. Doesn't know what Boys in the Hood is, but loves trains.
0: That is really funny. Later in the bit, you talk about how you think you're on the spectrum, the autism spectrum. What makes you think that?
2: I mean, I've thought that ever since I was a kid because of how odd everyone always said that I was, or my general, like I said before, like fixations and tendencies. I think that I've had a lot of time where, and some of this is actually probably just indicative of being alone for so much time. You know, not only am I an only child, but there were plenty of times where I didn't have like someone to play with. And so I was just like alone in my room. And, you know, you get once you're allowed to get into your own head in any degree for a number of years, you probably come out of that thing with a very singular set of ideas might not be the right word, but like as soon as you sort of surface again socially, you probably seem a bit odd.
0: Are you more comfortable on stage talking to people but not having to have a conversation with them?
2: I think that's a good example. It's like I think that in doing a show and expressing my ideas and performing for people, I can be incredibly comfortable. But then I think one-on-one in like a group setting, it's like it's not necessarily that I shrink. I have really good conversations with people that I really cherish, and sometimes they're unexpected. Sometimes they are strangers. But I think that it's where I feel the most like disjointed sometimes, if that makes sense.
0: Mm-hmm. And I also want to get to another part of the bit that we just heard, which is that sometimes you feel like an alien who snatched a black body but didn't do the research. What makes you feel that way?
2: I think as far as being out of place and a feeling, you know, there's a lot of that I felt growing up, and some of it was because of my interests and how maybe singular they felt at the time. And then it takes a while. You know, I didn't grow up with this version of the internet, so I'm from an era where it took longer to find your people. And so already being a black nerd makes you feel like an alien if you're a 90s baby. Like already that is communally now not weird at all, but for the time I grew up in, such a singular experience. I was also this black kid in a lot of white spaces a decent amount of time, and so I was already around people who not necessarily, I won't say couldn't relate to me, because it's not as if they weren't trying to, but just, you know, from our basic experiences living in the South and being a black kid around a lot of white kids in different parts of my day, I think that that's another way to feel sort of like odd man out a bit, because now I don't fulfill the expectations of some of the people around me when I'm in my neighborhood. And then I definitely don't fulfill the expectations of people who only have a frame of reference for a black person that is like through media or something. And so, yeah, it felt like I was for a number of years just like such an odd one out. And I think that I look back on that time as like a bit of a blessing, because when you're already the odd one out, then it's like, what are you going to do? You're not going to get odder, if that makes sense. So then you can you can literally just engage in the things that you care about. You can be open about your interests and everything, because you're already, quote unquote, weird just by being yourself. I think that that helped.
0: What were you nerding out on?
2: It seems so commonplace now, but truly it's like anime, puzzles. I would get fixated on certain sections of a story. Like I would read a piece of a story over and over again, never mind like finishing the story. Like there'd be a section, there'd be a chapter of a book that I thought was just like amazing, and I would just read that over and over again. I had like a real obsession with Legos longer than is probably average. So I definitely was like building and rebuilding and rebuilding and rebuilding over and over again with
0: what were you building?
2: I'd just build different structures, or I would I'd try to figure out how to build. I'd try to draw a thing and then figure out how to build it with the Legos, and that is not a bad thing. That's not necessarily a weird thing, but it is a thing that you start to get picked on about around 15. That is when, if you've brought the Legos to school and you are trying to finish the dragon head in front of people, you're going to get some notes from your peers.
0: In the end of the bit that we most recently heard, you mentioned trains, that you haven't seen Boys in the Hood, but you're into trains. Like, where do trains come in?
2: I think it could have been trains, it could have been sharks, it could have been any number of things. But I picked trains at the time because in my mind it flowed the best with the rest of what I was saying. So sometimes also whether it's you're writing or performing, it's like you try to pick the funniest word that also completes the idea. Because I have a different joke that is of a similar sort of line of thinking, and I say sharks in that one. So I think trains literally was because it was going to be the funniest word at the end of the sentence.
0: Well, we need to take another break here, so let me reintroduce you. If you're just joining us, my guest is Josh Johnson. He's one of the rotating anchors on The Daily Show, and he has a new special streaming on HBO Max called Symphony. We'll be right back. I'm Terry Gross, and this is Fresh Air.
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0: This is Fresh Air. I'm Terry Gross. Let's get back to my interview with comic Josh Johnson. He's known for his YouTube comedy channel, on which he posts complete sets of his frequent appearances at the Comedy Cellar and other clubs, and he gets millions of views. He's also served as a writer and field correspondent on The Daily Show and is now one of the anchors. He's done several comedy specials. His new one is called Symphony, and it's streaming on HBO Max. So you grew up in Alexandria, Louisiana. Would you describe your neighborhood?
1: Yeah, so we moved a few times within Alexandria. And I look back on some of the places that we lived as, you know, obviously like not the best neighborhood, especially from the stories, if you watch my stuff or have been following me and everything. But there was a time where when my parents were still together and we were, I believe, on like Albert Street, and that was the nicest house I lived in with my parents and everything. And when they got divorced, you know, my mom and I lived with my grandmother. And then when we moved out of my grandma's house, the places were, you know, like modest and everything, but the actual neighborhoods had their troubles.
0: You want to elaborate on the troubles?
1: You know, there'd be like shootings or police calls. There'd be a decent amount of violence in the area. And, you know, I was very blessed that a lot of it passed me by in a way. Like, I didn't have to experience a deep closeness with all those things, even though I was in close proximity. And so there's definitely a lot of pain in the things that happened in the neighborhoods that I lived in, because I see so many of them as, I won't say inevitable, but like they are definitely like products of situations that people found themselves in that are much bigger than like one individual squabble with another person. You know, I think that from an early age, I had a bit of an understanding of what it means to be stripped of resources and what people will do when they don't feel like they have real options. It's very easy to say to a person who might be living on the street, oh, go get a job. And it's like, okay, sure. Logically, that is the next step. But the person saying that, are you going to give them a job? Are you going to employ them and help them get out of this situation? And even with a job, you know, I think it's lost on a lot of people how many working people are unhoused, you know, how many working people live in their car maybe, or are just like scraping to get by. And so that was a decent amount of some of the things that I saw growing up, especially in that specific couple of areas.
0: So you went to Catholic school. Was that from grade school through high school?
1: No, I went to Catholic school from like junior high to through high school.
0: So what was grade school like? Was that a neighborhood school?
1: No. So grade school was actually my mom, my aunt, my grandma, and my grandfather. Yeah, like all pooled their money together and sent me to like a Montessori school.
0: So that's like an alternative school.
1: Kind of, yeah. I'm not the best at describing the like Montessori method. It's just we didn't have specific grades in the way that you would at your regular public school. What we had were sort of like evaluations on where we were every year at each given discipline. And so it led to what I at least think for me ended up being a deeper understanding of my strengths and weaknesses in school, because especially once I got to junior high and high school, when I just had regular grades, sometimes I would get a low grade on something that I really felt like I understood, but what I was actually failing at was like a piece of the lesson. Like for example, with algebra, it's like I was better at word problems than I was at actual equations, you know? And so I think that something like in a Montessori method would have maybe pointed that out a bit more specifically than just a general, like, you get a C overall because you don't grasp the whole of the thing.
0: in my experience, having interviewed a lot of comics, and I'll include you in this, are like, they're so smart and so perceptive. And like, you know, the right word to use to get a specific coloration of an emotion or an experience. And it's like, for me, like you're a comedic short story teller, you know, like you know how to build a story. So you're a very good writer, but comics don't necessarily do well in school, and they don't necessarily care about school. Did you care? Did you care about your grades? Did you care about, you know, wanting to learn? Because your parents were both teachers. Your mother was a special ed teacher, at least for a while. Your father was a teacher. I'm not sure what he taught.
1: Yeah, so my care was in the fact that I had a general understanding from a really young age that everyone was, like, putting everything into me, if that makes sense.
0: Oh, yeah, yeah.
1: And so I wanted to do well because of that. You know, I think that when it came time for me to get grades back, I cared about getting a good grade for the reasons that we've just been talking about. But I think that as far as real interests go, I'd usually only have two or three classes a year that I look back on as being, like, heavily invested in.
0: What were they?
1: So English was one of them.
0: Makes sense.
1: You know, I really, really loved the stories. I remember one of my teachers was going through Chaucer with us, and I just remember being so blown away that this entire world got created. Like, that was the idea of, to me, that was like the original Marvel comics almost, because it's all this world building in all of these different tales. And you know, I, like, my grandma would read to me a lot, so I was familiar with, like, Aesop and fables and everything like that. But there was something about the Canterbury Tales that, yeah, I was just taken with. And Shakespeare as well. So English was always one of them, and then it would flip between other things. So it would be English and psychology. Like, I took a psychology class in high school, English and philosophy. I got to take a philosophy class. And so it was always English plus something.
0: Your mother was a special ed teacher, and then after neurosurgery became a librarian. What happened that required the neurosurgery?
1: So, yes, she got really sick, and the neurosurgery basically was to save her life. You know, she was in a situation where even with the surgery, they said that she wouldn't walk again, that she'd have trouble speaking, that, like, her cognitive ability would be declined and everything. And in truly, like, the work of the doctors and genuine miracles, she was completely fine. Like, she was walking soon after, you know, she was talking, like, there wasn't any issue prior, and she wasn't having the headaches that she was having before. You know, I was really young when it happened, and I was I was so genuinely horrified at the idea of losing her. And I don't even really, if I'm being honest, think about it as often. I think about how grateful I am that it all turned out so well. And I'm very grateful for her every time, you know, she comes to a show or I get to, you know, get to see her. I'm always grateful. But yeah, once she became a librarian, it was just something that would be less of a strain on her. Anyone who's taught special ed knows the workload involved and just the toll it takes on even a teaching career to a degree. You know, there's like a saying that teaching 1 year of special ed is almost like teaching 5 years, you know, and she needed something that was a different pace. And so she got this job at the library, and it really benefited both of us because she would pick me up from school and then I would just hang out at the library until it was time to go home.
0: Well, that's nice. So, you're surrounded by books you could read.
1: Easily. So it was fantastic. And it was some of my first, outside of school, it was some of my first like engagement with the internet because we couldn't afford a computer. So I had to do all my schoolwork on the computer at the library. And then if I finished early, then I just had that extra time to myself on the computer in the library. And so I was surrounded by books. I was around computers. I was like in heaven.
0: Your grandmother had Alzheimer's. And you talk about this in one of your performances, that she said to you, "I know I'm losing my memory. I will never forget who you are." Because you were always worried you'd go there and she'd not know who you are. You can't control your brain like that, and you can't control it, especially if you have any form of Alzheimer's or other related, you know, other form of dementia. Did she always remember you?
1: I mean, she really did until the end there. You know, I think that one thing that she did do was use every moment of being completely lucid to communicate her feelings as accurately as possible. And I think that that's why it always felt like that, even though, like, you know, like you said, sometimes maybe that genuinely wasn't the case, but I really felt like I was missing this time with her by being in college, or even after college, moving to Chicago and seeing her less. It's like, it's a known thing that when you are around less, you're harder to remember when someone has dementia. And so I always worried about that day that I'd come back and she wouldn't really know who I was. But there was such a genuine excitement. She would rush to hug me. She'd rush to talk to me and catch up. And it was really like she wasn't experiencing or living with dementia whenever I was with her. And I know that that probably just means I got incredibly lucky over those last few years of being with her on some of her best days. But I also think that there's an unspoken thing around what love can do. And I think that love does defy sometimes what is medically sound, you know? I find that sometimes you hear these stories of people who, whether it's being really sick and holding on just long enough for someone to make it back, or, you know, I know plenty of things don't work out this way, but I don't know what else to chalk it up to.
0: Mm-hmm.
1: Other than that.
0: Well, let me reintroduce you again. We have to take a break here. If you're just joining us, my guest is comic Josh Johnson. He has a new comedy special that's streaming on HBO Max. It's called Symphony. We'll be right back. This is Fresh Air.

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1: This is Fresh Air. Let's get back to my interview with comic Josh Johnson. He's one of the rotating anchors on The Daily Show, and he has a new comedy special called Symphony. It's streaming on HBO Max. When you were growing up, did you listen to a lot of comedy or watch a lot of comedy?
2: Yes, as much as I could. Like everything.
1: What made you think you should try it yourself?
2: I think just a love for it. I just really enjoyed it, and I figured, why not? Like, I had an obsession with writing, and I had an obsession with comedy, so why not try to put those two things together and just see? And then even when I was starting out and it wasn't going according to plan, like, I wasn't exactly killing every time I was going up, I still enjoyed the lesson that came out of not doing well, that I wanted to get up again.
1: What was your first time at the mic like? Do you remember any of the stories or jokes that you told?
2: So my first open mic in Chicago was like the night that I got there, like the night that I landed. And
1: That's so disorienting.
2: Yeah, but I don't know. It's like, why waste time? You know, it's like you have the chance right now. I tried to do the same thing when I moved to New York. I got to New York and immediately just went out and started going to mics and went to a show. And yeah, I think you just have to dive in. I don't remember my first sets really that well, but I definitely remember the feeling of being able to do like three that night. Like Chicago had and has so many open mics and so much comedy that I was able to do three open mics the first night because I could just take the bus, go to the next place, take the bus, go to the next place and everything. And I remember the first one went really well, and then the second one went even better, and then the third one was horrible. Like I thought I was on a real streak, and then the third one was just terrible.
1: Was it do you think it was the audience's fault? Like, they didn't get you?
2: No, it was me.
1: Is it you?
2: It was definitely me. And I think I will say this. I sort of walked into the third one with the confidence that I literally just landed in Chicago, and the first two went so well that, like, obviously the third one has to go even better. And then when I was getting nothing off of a couple of the same jokes I had done, I was, like, so flustered by it that it was me.
1: What did your parents and your grandmother think after having invested so much of their, you know, time and money and emotional thinking into schooling you, into sending you to the Montessori school? I don't know if they helped you pay for college, but, you know, you went to college. And now you're pursuing this really risky profession. How many people really make it as a comic? Were they wringing their hands and thinking, oh, all of that for nothing? He's throwing his life away.
2: No, they were weirdly supportive. But I will also say that I did spend my time getting real jobs, never asking them to send me money or anything like that. Never, if anything, I tried to send money back when I could, you know? And I think that I kept it under wraps enough that first, maybe what, 6-7 months or something like that, that they didn't even know. And so I don't even really think that they knew how much I was pursuing comedy until I got past at my first few clubs and started getting paid. And by then it was like, oh, okay, if this is going to be your little hobby, at least you're making a little money off of it. And as it progressed and as there was more success, I think it became harder to be like, oh, okay, well, this was a bad idea. You know what I mean? And so, you know, even my dad, like, that's one of my biggest, I don't even know how to describe it as anything but a regret, because it wasn't fully in my control, but I suppose some of it was. My dad never got to see me go up. And he was, assumed from the time I told him I was doing comedy, he was so excited and he wanted me to succeed so much. And I think that for the most part, my family was mainly interested in giving me my best shot at being successful and able to take care of myself.
1: In college, you were studying theater with a focus on lighting design, which is very specialized. Did you already think you wanted to do comedy and this was the closest you were going to get in college?
2: That's a really good question. I think that it was the closest thing outside of actually performing, which I think would have been terrible for me at the time, that I could do that kept me close to live performance. You know, I didn't really have the ear for sound design and sound engineering, and I found that lighting really gave me that outlet where I could both be a part of the show and watch the show and help the show, but I didn't have to be on stage performing, because I think that as far as the type of acting that we were learning in college, I don't think it's something that I would have been adept at. And so I got to watch my friends who are very talented get better and better at their chosen craft. And then for me, I got to watch how the whole production comes together and gain a appreciation for it while doing something that's sort of on the side. And so, yes, to your question initially, but then when I moved to Chicago, you know, I told everyone it was to pursue lighting design, but it was really to pursue comedy.
1: So being a theater major and working in theaters doing lighting design, that must have helped you feel comfortable in comedy clubs. You were used to being in theaters, and this was even, you know, Comedy Cellar is going to be even smaller than a theater and more informal as well.
2: Yeah, I mean, it was so much less about the number and more about getting my ideas across, which I felt like I've been writing for so long. And then it just became about taking the leaps of saying what it is you want to say.
1: Josh Johnson, it's been a pleasure to talk with you. Thank you so much.
2: Thank you. I appreciate your time. Thanks so much for having me on.
1: Josh Johnson's new comedy special, Symphony, is streaming on HBO Max. After we take a short break, jazz critic Martin Johnson will review a new album by trumpeter and composer Adam O'Farrell, who's the son of musician Arturo O'Farrell. This is Fresh Air.

This is Fresh Air. Trumpeter and composer Adam O'Farrell has a special set of bloodlines. His father is composer, pianist, and impresario Arturo O'Farrell, and his mother is concert pianist and educator Allison Dean. And that's not all. His grandfather is Afro-Cuban jazz pioneer Chico O'Farrell. Adam went into the family business, and despite the long shadows of his family, jazz critic Martin Johnson says he quickly established himself as one of the most important musicians of the 21st century. He's been a sideman in some of the key groups of recent vintages, and on his new recording, Elephant, at the age of 31, which is young in jazz years, he's begun mentoring the next wave of virtuosos. Martin says the future is in good hands.

The idea of a young trumpet player making his mark on the scene is one of the cherished narratives in jazz, but Adam O'Farrell is different from his predecessors. He's not a flashy player who stuns audiences with his flamboyance. Instead, he's a more introspective player whose solos insinuate themselves to listeners rather than blow them away. This, too, has a lineage. From Booker Little to Ron Miles, Adam O'Farrell's the next virtuoso on this path, and his new recording, Elephant, allows more space than any of his others to showcase his style, which occasionally employs electronic distortion, as he does here on Bebo Noah Zara.

As is the case with many young musicians, O'Farrell is eager to integrate what he hears in other genres into his music. The beat on Eleanor's Dance here might be as germane to a nightclub as it would be to a dance studio, but the trumpeter and his band of young up-and-comers navigate like old pros.

After a decade of typically being one of the youngest members of any band, in Elephant, O'Farrell's mentoring some players younger than he, most notably pianist Yvonne Rogers, a brilliant stylist who is still new to the scene. She's capable of matching the range of styles in O'Farrell's arsenal and tangling with them in the thorny parts as they do on a section of C Triptych, which is dedicated to the great novelist Iris Murdoch. It shows that O'Farrell is as adept at matching wits with his peers and elders as he is nurturing his proteges. Elephant could be the start of a pivotal group in jazz.

Martin Johnson writes for The Wall Street Journal and Downbeat. He reviewed Adam O'Farrell's new album, Elephant. If you'd like to catch up on Fresh Air interviews you missed, like this week's interviews with actor Josh O'Connor, who's starring in the new Spielberg film, or Andrew Rannells and Josh Gad, the stars of the original Broadway cast of The Book of Mormon, or an interview about problems with this year's World Cup, check out our podcast. You'll find lots of Fresh Air interviews.

Fresh Air's executive producer is Sam Brigger. Our technical director and engineer is Audrey Bentham. Our interviews and reviews are produced and edited by Phyllis Myers, Roberto Shorrock, Anne-Marie Baldonado, Lauren Krenzel, Teresa Madden, Monique Nazareth, Susan Yukundi, Anna Bauman, and Nico Gonzalez-Whistler. Our digital media producer is Molly C.V. Nesper. Thea Challoner directed today's show. Our co-host is Tanya Mosley. I'm Terry Gross.

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0: Hello and welcome to Background Briefing, available 24/7 at backgroundbriefing.org. I'm Ian Masters and today we'll look into a number of stories and issues in the news. We'll begin with Trump's determination to destroy American intelligence by placing an ignorant thug in charge of the Office of Director of National Intelligence, who will have access to all of the nation's secrets, which will be manipulated and weaponized against Trump's enemies, at the same time augmenting the larger project of stealing the next election. Joining us is Paul Piller, who served for 30 years as an analyst at the CIA, in which his last position was National Intelligence Officer for the Near East and South Asia. Previously, he served as the Chief of the Analytics Unit at the CIA, covering portions of the Near East and the Persian Gulf in South Asia. He also headed the Assessments and Information Group of the Director of Central Intelligence's Counterterrorism Center and was Deputy Chief of that center. He's currently a non-resident senior fellow at the Center for Security Studies at Georgetown University and an associate fellow at the Geneva Center for Security Policy and a non-resident fellow at the Quincy Institute for Responsible Statecraft. His latest book is Beyond the Water's Edge, How Partisanship Corrupts U.S. Foreign Policy. And we'll discuss this article at Responsible Statecraft. Senate wants to force U.S. to share sensitive intel with Israel. Then we'll examine a new movement, the Common Sense Coalition, which is a broad bipartisan coalition of policy experts and former government officials who have issued a comprehensive indictment of President Trump's second term, calling it catastrophic for American democracy, national security, our economy, and the future of the planet. Joining us is Ira Shapiro, a lawyer, a longtime senior Senate staffer, and a former U.S. trade official. He spent 12 years in the United States Senate as counsel to the majority leader and in other senior positions where he played an important role in implementing the Foreign Intelligence Surveillance Act and the Senate Code of Ethics. He's the author of a trilogy of narrative histories about the Senate, starting with The Last Great Senate, Courage and Statesmanship in Times of Crisis, which were nominated for a Pulitzer Prize, and is the co-editor of the new book just out, Betrayed, America Didn't Vote for This. And joining us now is Paul Piller, who served for 30 years as an analyst at the CIA, in which his last position was National Intelligence Officer for the Near East and South Asia. Previously, he served as Chief of the Analytics Units at the CIA, covering portions of the Near East, the Persian Gulf, and South Asia. He also headed the Assessments and Information Group of the Director of Central Intelligence's Counterterrorism Center and was Deputy Chief of that center. He's currently a non-resident senior fellow at the Center for Security Studies at Georgetown University, an associate fellow at the Geneva Center for Security Policy, and a non-resident fellow at the Quincy Institute for Responsible Statecraft. His latest book is Beyond the Water's Edge, How Partisanship Corrupts U.S. Foreign Policy. And he has an article at Responsible Statecraft. Senate wants to force U.S. to share sensitive intel with Israel. Welcome to Background Briefing, Paul Piller.
1: Thank you, Ian. Nice to be with you.
0: Well, thanks for joining us, Paul. And the idea that the Senate wants to force the United States to share sensitive intelligence with Israel, which is in the NDAA put in there by Tom Cotton, who's the chair of the Senate Intelligence Committee. This is happening on top of what Steve Simon revealed, which is that the aid that the U.S. gives to Israel that came out of the Camp David Accords, that's now being transferred from the State Department's oversight to the Pentagon, which will virtually have no oversight. And then also Ben Freeman is reporting, has done a report on how the U.S. and Israeli militaries are being integrated, and all of this is happening at a time when we're told that there are tensions between Trump and Netanyahu. Whether that's kabuki theater or not, I'm not sure, but it strikes me as a little odd at a moment when the Defense Intelligence Agency tells us that Israel is ramping up its spying efforts on the United States to a hair-raising level. Here you have the United States Senate opening up the store of American secrets to Israel with basically no ability of anybody to oversee or stop it.
1: Well, all of the things that you just mentioned, including the defense integration measures that Steve and Ben wrote about, are part of a response, by Israel and those who support its policies here in the United States to deal with what has been plummeting public support for Israel as reflected in opinion polls, particularly among self-identified Democrats, but it's not just just the Democrats. And so what is going on is Netanyahu has said it's okay with him if the grant aid to Israel that has totaled over $300 billion, you know, since the creation of the Israeli state, that can be phased out. And so the Israelis will be relying more on these less visible, less salient means of keeping the United States tied to the Israelis. And that includes these measures of defense integration that won't be as visible as that State Department administered aid. And it now includes, if Mr. Cotton's proposal were to be adopted, the even less visible channel of intelligence cooperation. So that's basically the politics that go behind all of the things that you just mentioned.
0: Well, is this likely to become a fait accompli, Section 622 of the NDAA?
1: I think there's probably less resistance to it simply because it is less visible than, say, some of the things in the Defense Authorization Act that would be a separate matter and that have already gotten a little more attention than this intelligence provision would. And Ian, let me point out, I think as far as the intelligence part is concerned, to try to legislate in this way, not just with regard to Israel, but with regard to any foreign country, or I should say micromanage by Congress, a intelligence liaison relationship just doesn't really make much sense, because these relationships, which can get pretty complicated, and they are an important part of the U.S. intelligence business, they depend on a lot of things that are best handled by the intelligence officers themselves and their agencies, and not really by Congress, because it depends not only on the overall temperature of the political relationship between the United States and whatever state we're talking about, be it Israel or anyone else, but such things as, you know, exactly what are the information requirements that our intelligence officers are trying to fill? What is their estimate of a foreign intelligence service's ability and willingness to fill the gaps that we might not be able to fill ourselves? How might these exchanges of information figure into any intelligence cooperation, operational cooperation in the field that we have going? And of course, very important is, what does any sharing of information with a foreign service imply with regard to possibly compromising intelligence sources and methods? Those are all important things, and I don't think it's something that Congress can easily and effectively micromanage.
0: But is Tom Cotton essentially handing the Israelis an open door when they have been trying to find ways to get through that door illicitly through espionage, and as the DIA just

0: engaged in as we speak.
1: I think you describe it very well, Ian. It is opening a door to get information that they have been vigorously trying to get, not just recently, but for many years, through the clandestine means of espionage. And this is part of the traditional efforts of those who carry the Israelis' water in Washington. And Senator Cotton, in this case, is one of those people.
0: But if you go back and your article talks about this, that responsible statecraft, Senate wants to force U.S. to share sensitive intel with Israel. The Pollard case, where Israelis tried to make a hero out of this guy and Netanyahu welcomed him to Israel, but he was basically stealing incredibly important secrets from the NRO, the National Reconnaissance Office, of U.S. overheads, the technical abilities, which is massively valuable to the Russians. And apparently Pollard did pass stuff on to the Russians, and in exchange for Moscow allowing Soviet Jews to emigrate to Israel. So the record is pretty bad on this, isn't it? I mean, China's probably the most active in terms of spying on America, but Israel's probably number two. Where would you rate them in terms of their spying on the U.S.?
1: If we're talking about the Pollard case, just in terms of the sheer volume and sensitivity of information, that I think might still rate as the number one case in terms of damage against the United States from a single spy and a single case of espionage. And just to be a little precise in terms of what was done with his stuff, I think it wasn't Pollard personally, but it appears the Israeli government, having gotten some of the secrets from Pollard from the United States, may have used that as trading material to pass on to the Soviets in order to get more Soviet Jews to be allowed to emigrate from what was the USSR. So, you know, that gets to another danger that I address in the article, that is that of the Israeli government using information from the United States, whether it got acquired clandestinely, as in the case of the Pollard case, or if it were to become through that open door that Senator Cotton is trying to open, there is a real risk of that information being shared more with other governments with whom the Israelis are trying to do business and from whom they are trying to win favors, which could include Russia, it could include China, it could include other countries.
0: So, Paul, since you've served 30 years as an analyst at the CIA and your last position was National Intelligence Officer for the Near East and South Asia, what do you make of Trump's appointment of this Bill Pulte, who's this kind of thuggish brat, comes out of from a wealthy family, even though they can't stand him? Nobody likes him. He's a horrible, stupid guy, and he's a total thug. And he used his position at Fannie Mae and Freddie Mac to gin up these mortgage cases against a lot of Trump's enemies. And obviously, Trump has decided to put him in charge of intelligence, the director of national intelligence, and Trump has promised that Pulte is just going to eviscerate intelligence. There'll be wholesale purges. So what are you hearing from the intelligence community in terms of what Pulte's about to do?
1: Well, it's an appalling appointment for exactly the reasons that you mentioned. And I think we can assume that just as Pulte apparently spent most of his working days at the finance agency trying to scour material from Fannie Mae and Freddie Mac that could possibly be input to a contrived mortgage fraud case against Trump's political adversaries, that now he will have, if he is the acting DNI, access not just to Fannie Mae and Freddie Mac mortgage records, but also, you know, the whole panoply of U.S. secrets that are acquired by the U.S. intelligence agencies, and to use that to scour through it to try to find anything potentially embarrassing to anyone who has annoyed Donald Trump. And we should point out, you know, this has, of course, been the subject of a lot of expressed concern among Democrats as well as Republicans on the Hill. And some of the Democrats in particular are and Republicans are balking now at the extension.

0: extension of the Foreign Intelligence Surveillance Act provision that involves warrantless wiretapping. And in this case, it's not just a matter of using a threat not to approve of legislation as a way of expressing disapproval for an appointment. There's a real substantive connection here, because if the FISA powers are extended, that would be that much more potential information about U.S. persons that Pulte could get his hands on as acting DNI.
1: So is he out to destroy the DNI? Because even Cotton, who we've been talking about, who's the chair of the Senate Intelligence Committee, he's also talked about it being a bloated bureaucracy. Or are they going to go after the broader intelligence community, which is, 18 different agencies?
0: Well, we ought to be careful not to conflate a couple of different things. One is the, terrible abuses and weaponization of agencies in general that the Pulte appointment represents. There's a larger issue that has existed ever since the office of the DNI was created, amid the recriminations after 9/11. I have never been a big supporter of that reorganization, and I think legitimate arguments can be made that there are better ways to organize the U.S. intelligence community. I'm not arguing for another reorganization now with all of the disruption that that would entail, but I think we need to keep that issue separate, and there are legitimate debates that can be made about it from the issue of weaponizing and abusing any agency, be it ODNI or the other intelligence agencies.
1: Well, but Trump apparently thinks he knows more than the intelligence community. And what we understand about the lead up to the war in the Gulf now that's got him trapped, obviously Netanyahu and David Bonilla, the head of Mossad, came to the White House and sold him on this war. Apparently, the head of the CIA, Ratcliffe, did try to warn Trump that Netanyahu's been trying to get us to go to war on his behalf against Iran for decades. Apparently that fell on deaf ears. What's going on with Trump? Is it because he really thinks he knows more than intelligence agencies? Or is he just this ignorant guy who's the most powerful person in the world, who's just a reckless wrecking crew? I can't go on because I'm appalled at what's happening to this country.
0: It's been clear for some time that Trump has no use for expert input from the intelligence agencies or other parts of the national security bureaucracy. I mean, if you want to characterize it any way you want, he simply doesn't, whether he thinks he's the smartest person around or he simply has no use for bureaucracies and the so-called deep state, he's simply not using and only intends to abuse those agencies. I think in the case of the Iran war, I mean, that's a vivid demonstration of it. Some of the things that would happen, and in particular, the Iranian response of closing the Strait of Hormuz and all of the economic calamity that has resulted from that worldwide. I mean, that was one of the most mentioned, most analyzed contingencies that was likely to come from any full-scale war launched against Iran. It shouldn't have been a surprise to anyone, even those not in the intelligence community. And I have no doubt, that the analytic judgments that were offered from the community and from the CIA, made that quite clear that that was the kind of response that was likely to happen. But Trump apparently, feeling his oats from being able to grab Maduro from Venezuela without economic catastrophe so far, caused him just to brush off any such advice.
1: So just in the last couple of minutes then, Paul, some people have speculated that because Trump is so much in love with Putin and he's been so disdainful of Zelensky, and lately Zelensky's offering the latest drone technology, which the Ukrainians are at the cutting edge of. This technology would save American lives in the Gulf in this current war. And even Hegseth wants it, as well as Driscoll, the head of the army, but Trump's stopping it. So what's going on with this guy? I find myself speculating whether or not he works for Putin as opposed to for the people of the United States.
0: Well, certainly his fondness for Russia and for Putin and for authoritarians in general has been quite clear. With regard to the, you know, Russia and Ukraine issues, then it also involves the whole background of his second impeachment and how that figured, how Ukraine figured into that. And of course, you know, his continuing accusations that the Russian interference on his behalf in the 2016 election was a so-called hoax. So there's all this personal political baggage for Trump that no doubt has been a major part of his foolish resistance to something like what you mentioned, taking advantage of the Ukrainian advances in things like drone warfare.
1: So, just in closing, Paul, I find it ironic that everybody's been, in terms of the opposition to Trump, which is growing to a vast majority, have always been looking for the smoking gun, the silver bullet, whatever's going to end this nightmare, whether it's the exposure of his ties to Epstein or whatever. But it looks, ironically, as if the Iranian regime, as disgusting as it is, as a horrible, murderous, kleptocratic regime, they may well be the ones that bring this guy down. What do you think?
0: Well, I hesitate to make that kind of prediction in terms of the impact on domestic politics. You know, you've got a substantial proportion, unfortunately, of the American voting public that will still support Donald Trump, even if he shoots somebody to death on Fifth Avenue in New York, as he once bragged. But the facts of the economic consequences in terms of gasoline prices and so on, of this very ill-advised war do seem to be making more of an impact than some of the other scandalous things that were brushed aside in the past. So I would only go so far as to say, I don't know if we're at a turning point, but the war has perhaps brought us closer to a potential one.
1: Well, Paul Pillar, I thank you very much for joining us here today.
0: My pleasure, Ian.
1: And again, I've been speaking with Paul Pillar, who served for 30 years as an analyst at the CIA, in which his last position was National Intelligence Officer for the Near East and South Asia. He also was the chief of the analytics units at the CIA, covering portions of the Near East and the Persian Gulf and South Asia, and headed the assessments and information group of the Director of Center and Intelligence's Counterterrorism Center. He's currently a non-resident senior fellow at the Center for Security Studies at Georgetown University, associate fellow at the Geneva Center for Security Policy, and a non-resident fellow at the Quincy Institute for Responsible Statecraft. His latest book is Beyond the Water's Edge, How Partisanship Corrupts U.S. Foreign Policy. And he has an article at Responsible Statecraft, Senate Wants to Force U.S. to Share Sensitive Intel with Israel. We're going to take a brief station break back examining a new movement, the Common Sense Coalition, which is a broad bipartisan coalition of policy experts and former government officials who have issued a comprehensive indictment of President Trump's second term, calling it catastrophic for American democracy, national security, our economy, and the future of the planet.

0: know what you'll do.
1: Welcome back. I'm Ian Masters, and this is Background Briefing, available 24/7 at backgroundbriefing.org. And joining us now is Ira Shapiro, who's a lawyer, longtime senior Senate staffer, and a former U.S. trade official. He spent 12 years in the United States Senate as counsel to the majority leader and in other senior positions where he played an important role in implementing the Foreign Intelligence Surveillance Act and the Senate Code of Ethics. He's the author of a trilogy of narrative histories about the Senate, starting with The Last Great Senate, Courage and Statesmanship in Times of Crisis, which was nominated for a Pulitzer Prize. And he's the co-editor of a new book just out, Betrayed, America Didn't Vote for This. Welcome to Background Briefing, Ira Shapiro.
2: Thank you, Ian. It's good to be back with you.
1: Likewise, Ira. And of course, together with this new book, Betrayed, America Didn't Vote for This, a coalition has been formed, the Common Sense Coalition, which is a bipartisan broad coalition of policy experts and former government officials. So there's more to this than just a book. But let's start out with, if you don't mind, going back to the very beginning, which is back in 2016, when Trump ran. A massive fraud has been inflicted upon the American people. And back when he started, Trump wasn't even serious about running for the presidency. He was out to improve the Trump brand, and it was almost a lark. But unbelievably, he got elected. He was a reality TV guy. That's all he knew, a failed businessman whose reputation as a great businessman was entirely manufactured by a television show, The Apprentice. And ever since then, we have been victims of this fraud. So how did it happen? How has it taken so long for the American people to wake up to how much they've been conned? And by the way, you know, the Republican who ran for the presidency before Trump, Mitt Romney, went public at the time in 2016 when Trump was running and warned. He said, this guy is a con man. He's a fraud. His promises are as worthless as a diploma from Trump University. And yet, not only did he get elected, he got elected twice. So why did it take so long?
2: Well, when you ask why did it take so long, Ian, that assumes that it's over now, which I don't assume. But look, I think many people have thought about what happened, and a lot of things had to go wrong to get us to this point. I think Trump's initial election occurred because of essentially his outsider celebrity status. He was actually a very unique celebrity, and he was running against his brilliant political move was to conduct a hostile takeover, essentially, of the Republican Party rather than run as an independent or something like that. And as a celebrity outsider, he was able to get the nomination originally, and then he was able to win the election despite losing the popular vote, largely because of Jim Comey's contribution at the end when he reopened the file against Hillary Clinton. But look, that was a long time ago. And what we tried to do in our book was essentially ask this question. Now that he's come back to win a narrow but decisive victory, what's happened to the country in the 16 months, say, since he became president again? And our assessment in this book that we have put out by policy scholars and others is that there's no precedent in our history for this kind of presidency, for this authoritarian blitz, number one. No precedent for that. And number two, there's no precedent for the amount of damage that's been inflicted on our country in a little more than a year. if you had elected an enemy of the people to be president, he couldn't have done any more damage than President Trump and his administration have done. So there's obviously long history, and people debate that for a long time. But we've been focused on the damage caused by this second presidency and how to stop it.
1: Well, obviously, the point's well taken, Ira, because I think the worst is yet to happen. This is a guy that's already demonstrated his contempt for democracy when he tried to stage a coup after he lost the 2020 elections. And he is busy planning on a coup to make sure that the Republicans don't get wiped out in November, which all the polls indicate they should. So I think the real battle is just beginning, and I don't count him out because he's absolutely ruthless and lawless, and it's pretty clear what his agenda is. So we've got the battle's not over. And I would argue the battle is just beginning.
2: Well, I agree with your concern, frankly. I'm very worried about the efforts that Trump and the Republicans will make to try to steal the elections, in the midterm elections, either by various forms of change in election law or simply thinking about and declaring a national emergency on some bogus charges. The interesting thing about Trump has always been how public he is in what he intends to do. And to me, that the fact that he clearly states, well, we ought to federalize the elections. We ought to we ought to get rid of mail-in voting. We ought to redistrict, et cetera, do anything we can. That transparency puts onto all of us the obligation to find ways to stop it. And this is not, there's nothing secret going on here. This is pretty blatant and out in the open.
1: So, Ira, when you were mentioning back in 2016 how he did a hostile takeover of the Republican Party in a reality TV debates, he knocked everybody off the island. He was obviously more skilled, and he was an outsider, and I think the American people were hungry for a different kind of politics or a different kind of politician. But at this point, it's so clear that Trump is a mafia boss who has intimidated the Republican Party into submission. And if you buck him, he'll primary you. And there's a whole bunch of corpses in his wake, political dead men walking. So if he goes ahead with Pulte, this idiot that he's got in charge of intelligence, and tries to come up with ways to nullify the votes, and he's already, as you say, he's already said what he's going to do. There's no secrets about it. If he does this, will the Republicans go along with him out of self-interest, in the sense that they'll be reelected even if they lose? Or is there enough of them that would go along with the Democrats to try and stop this in the name of American democracy?
2: Well, their track record hasn't been very good yet. We can point to various instances where certain Republicans did stand up. Seven of them voted against to convict Trump in his second impeachment trial. But they generally, cowardice and desire to stay in office have been their principal influences. So we'll see what happens. From my standpoint, though, and the reason we titled the book Betrayed, America Didn't Vote for This, obviously there are many, many Trump opponents who, been against him forever, as we have. But I believe that a vast number of the Trump voters didn't vote for this. That is to say, yeah, they voted for secure borders and they voted for what they thought would be lower prices And they voted for probably Trump's attacks on wokeness and DEI. They didn't vote for the rest of it. They didn't vote for the Iran war. They didn't vote to cover up the Epstein files. And you can go down the list. They actually didn't vote to destroy our medical research ecosystem. Most people actually think doing research on cancer and other diseases was a good idea. So I think that there is a chain. I think there is a chance that his sinking approval ratings are irreversible and reflect the fact that Americans are finally onto what Trump's about. Now, that doesn't eliminate the danger, as you would point out, and I would point out, the fact that he'll do what he can with what he's got in terms of support. And there's a lot of things he can do that will be extremely harmful. But there is reason to believe that the coalition, the broad consensus in the United States, can be built against this president.
1: Well, you're in the process of doing that, aren't you, with the Common Sense Coalition? In other words, as usual in our politics, we tend to want the man on the white horse to rescue us. And we thought that was the case with Obama. And Obama said, yes, we can. He didn't say, yes, I can. Yes, we can. So here we are hoping for a leader. And a lot of people were very excited about the young senator in Georgia. John Ossoff made a very powerful speech recently. But what you're doing, Ira, seems to make more sense, is that the coalition has to be a coalition of citizens. We can't wait around to be rescued by a leader. We all have to pitch in, right? This is all hands on deck, isn't it?
2: No, I think that's right, Ian. And I sort of, look, I think that political competition will produce a very strong set of candidates for president in 2028, and hopefully an excellent nominee will materialize. But the amount of damage that can be done between now and then is potentially catastrophic. So I think that you try to oppose Trump in all possible ways, and you try both to offer substance to the opponents that are already there, that we try to do in our book, but also to try to broaden the coalition by reaching out to others. And look, we're hardly the only people that thought about opposing Trump. I think Indivisible has done an extraordinary job of mobilizing citizen protest against Trump from the beginning of this term. And indeed, they go back, Leah Greenberg and Ezra Levin, I think, started Indivisible back in 2018. So we're trying to join our efforts with those opponents that are already there, but also trying to broaden the coalition. One thing I would add, that you have a good background in national security, and many of your listeners do as well. I'm struck by the fact that there are literally 1,800 former military, defense, and intelligence officials who have opposed this administration in public ways through two organizations. So this is not just, you know, liberal Democrats. These are people who have served the country, don't have any party affiliation, and are terribly concerned that this administration is destroying our national security position.
1: But in terms of no kings, Ira, in many ways, talking about Trump having pretensions to be king, going back to the Mad King who the American Revolution ousted, he's obviously aggrandizing himself with monuments and all of that stuff. But I think that pales before the criminality and corruption that he represents. That's why I mentioned John Ossoff, because he was focusing so much on that. So it seems to me that that your coalition with people that have built this government and have watched Trump destroy it, including, you know, the former head of USAID, which was the first casualty. I mean, you know, here we are in the Persian Gulf using our hard power, the most powerful military in the world, which is not working, and the soft power, which was one of the most powerful tools of all, and arguably the Cold War ended because of soft power, because of rock and roll and blue jeans, not all the missiles that we were pointing at Russia or the Soviet Union. So that, to me, was the first crime, getting rid of USAID, and it's just gotten worse and worse since then. And the damage is so manifest across the board, the attack on education, on science, on health,
2: yes,
1: on diplomacy, even on our military, and we could go through the list, and you have. You've got all this list of prominent people who have worked in government in all of these various areas, including climate as well, which is probably the greatest crime of all, how Trump has reversed all efforts to deal with global warming. So it's all there in our face. And as I say, my sense is that maybe what the public are going to start responding to, as they have to pay so much extra for food and gas, is how much him and his family are literally stealing. He was never a billionaire. He was a phony wannabe billionaire. But in this second term, him and his family have become real billionaires, largely with phony tokens like crypto. But nevertheless, they've been able to, you know.
2: No, they've done an amazing job. I think the best estimates are that he's $4 billion wealthier than he was when he came back to the White House. So, but I do think that part of this is, part of our message is, you didn't vote for this. This presidency isn't about anything he's doing for you. This is about his self-glorification, his corruption, and his wealth. And I think people are starting to get it, but we have to keep hammering away at the message.
1: Well, what do we do, though, about the fact that there's a whole part of the country that's in a bubble of delusion because of Fox News and AON and Newsmax, who literally put out total propaganda, just like Putin does to hold on to power in Russia, where it's completely Orwellian. The latest example is when Trump was booed in New York at the Knicks game, Fox has managed to say it didn't happen. I mean, how do you peel those people, or how do you get into that bubble of delusion where they're hermetically sealed by Fox and right-wing media? Is it just the hope that reality will intrude? Because, you know, we have a reality TV president who now is facing reality in the Persian Gulf, and it may bring him down. But I'm not sure.
2: Well,
1: go ahead.
2: No, I know. Look, we've all wondered about it. And this has been a cult of personality of a sort we've never seen before. And Fox News has had a big part in this. On the other hand, when Tucker Carlson or Marjorie Taylor Greene or Thomas Massie, people who are very strong MAGA Republicans, when they start breaking with Trump, that makes a difference. When people look at the pledge to open up the Epstein files and see that that Trump's administration is avoiding that, that makes a difference to them. When the one thing many of them were sure of, was that Trump wasn't going to get us into any open-ended foreign wars. And yet now they're confronted with this Iran war. I don't think, you have to think about the fact we're never going to get 100% of the people, but it makes a big difference whether Trump has 45% support or he sinks down to 30 or 25% support. And I think that's a realistic thing to see happen.
1: Well, is there, though, a moral argument? Because you would think that Epstein...
2: There's a profound moral argument, no question.
1: Well, but not just a moral argument on the broader sense about this wrecking crew and what they're doing to the United States and our position in the world. But in terms of personal morality, it's pretty clear that Trump is a pretty despicable human being. And he's full of hate. And he's also had a lifelong sense of immunity and privilege. And Roy Cohn was his mentor. He hung out with the mob. He has this attitude that I'm a mob boss. He admires kleptocrats and thugs and murderers like Putin and other dictators. But the ties to Epstein, the fact that they were best friends for 10 years at least, and the efforts that they're going through to suppress all that information in those files. 3 million are being held back by Todd Blanche. Cash Patel, another one of his lackeys, purged so much of the stuff even before it went to the DOJ. So is that possible that people will finally learn about what a depraved human being Donald Trump is?
2: Well, look, who knows? Who knows what... I take the position, some people have argued over time, like in Democratic circles, some people would say, look, you have to focus on affordability. That's what matters to people. Healthcare matters to people. This other stuff doesn't matter. I think it all matters. I think different things matter to different people. There are some people in the country who were outraged by the destruction of the East Wing of the White House or Trump putting his name on the Kennedy Center. There are other people who were appalled that he picks a fight with the Pope. You know, who does he think he is? I mean, you know, or the picture of him in sort of looking like Jesus Christ. So different things matter to different people. From our standpoint, we tried to focus on the damage that's being done across the board to the foundations of American democracy, but also to the foundations of our economic strength. I mean, we had the most successful collaboration between universities and researchers and the government, which produced great progress and against cancer, various forms of cancer. And Trump and RFK and the others have undermined it. Those kind of things, there's not a family in the country that doesn't care about cancer prevention. So we try to hit a lot of things, and different things matter to different people.
1: Well, in terms of people in the Fox News bubble being immune to facts and information and essentially kept in a bubble of propaganda, there is also the rest of the press. And you can see how Trump, he obviously likes being on camera. So he makes himself accessible to the press. But when anybody ever asks him a real question, he insults them, particularly the women. And he had a meltdown on the weekend on Meet the Press and walked off the set. But what was going on there was, for the first time, it seemed, he was actually being pressed by a journalist, you know, who wasn't going to accept his blizzard of lies. So is that an opening, do you think, Ira? Is there any way that the press... the White House press corps could sort of coalesce, and he's obviously stacked it a lot with the sycophants from the far right, but the so-called legacy media people, if they could somehow work together and keep, you know, holding this guy to account, because he doesn't answer questions. He likes to be on camera, but he doesn't answer questions, and he lies absolutely shamelessly, and he lies like he breathes, but Kristen Welker did actually pull him over. You can see what happens when you pull him over. He just absolutely collapses and goes crazy. And so I thought maybe there's an opening there.
2: I think everything helps. I think everyone should contribute and make the effort in the way they can. Kristen Welker and others in the White House press can do things that I can't do or my collaborators in the book can't do. And we try to make our arguments in different ways. Everything helps. I think that I have a theory that most people don't agree with yet, but I believe that this most divisive president, most divisive ever, will ultimately unify the country in broad opposition to him. I think broad opposition will be registered in 26 elections and in the 2028 elections. And I think that he will be discredited in history as well. But everything helps.
1: And when you've got these rising stars in terms of Mandani and a lot of attention, of course, in Maine on Graham Platner, how effective do you think these arguments that are coming from the ones that are getting the most of the political excitement in terms of basically, you know, questioning the fundamentals of our democracy and asking whether or not we have become a plutocracy? Because the Supreme Court does seem to be captured by the plutocrats, and Trump is a wannabe plutocrat. Do you think that that's a powerful argument, along with, you know, we talked about no kings earlier? Well, you know, our kings are a bunch of plutocratic princelings that seem to have inordinate power and are willing to pay enormous amounts of money to keep Trump in power. After all, in the last election, the richest man in the world, Elon Musk, spent something like $300 million to get the Republicans elected. And I'm sure they're happy to be paid off again.
2: Well, I think that the amount of inequality in this country, which was serious before Trump, has only gotten much worse. Economic inequality and political inequality are at unacceptable levels. It is creating a backlash that will fuel, I believe, reformers and democratic victories in the future. It's a totally unacceptable system. I mean, a system that we have, that we've had in campaign finance since the terrible Citizens United decision, which has only gotten worse since Elon Musk and others have gotten into the political system. So I do think there's going to be a powerful reaction against it. And the question is, who can tap into this in the most effective ways? I think that we've heard excitement about John Ossoff. It's too early for me to tell what's going to happen. I think for the moment, I'm just focused on trying to do what can be done to identify and combat the damage now in various ways.
1: Well, we've seen out here in California our money pouring in to a political campaign. We had a billionaire who actually was quite progressive, the most progressive candidate available. But even after spending a ton of money, a couple hundred million, he wasn't able to get into the runoff. So where do you think the alignment is, or the array of forces, if you will, money power on one side and people power on another?
2: Well, I think people power will prevail, and I think it has to prevail. Otherwise, we won't have any vestige. Well, look, I sometimes say, when asked why our group came together, and it's been pointed out that they're mostly old people. And I say, basically, look, We're in it for our grandchildren, essentially. I'd like to pass on, I'd like to preserve some semblance of the country that we grew up in. And we're watching our democracy being destroyed before our eyes. And so that's not acceptable. Now, what comes out of this and whose message is most effective? We've got progressive candidates like Mayor Mamdani, who've been terrifically effective as a politician. On the other hand, Abigail Spanberger and Mikey Sherrill in Virginia and New Jersey, with their national security backgrounds, did very well, as did Alyssa Slotkin in Michigan. So there's a range of talent in the Democratic Party. We also have to overcome the fact that the party itself has been pretty ineffective in a lot of ways and produced, by and large, a debacle in 2024 that allowed Trump to get back into office. So a lot of people are frustrated with the Democratic Party. I think that once we have a political competition and nominee in 2028 emerges, that frustration with the party will be a thing of the past, and it'll be about who's got the vision for the future and who taps into the public sentiment in the most effective way.
1: Well, just in closing, Ira, given that Trump is deteriorating mentally and physically, he's not a well person mentally and physically, is it possible that J.D. Vance could be the president before we know it? And that would obviously please Peter Thiel.
2: I'm not able to speculate on that, Ian. I mean, I never really focus on Trump's health and deterioration, because that suggests that the presidency was somehow more acceptable at some other point. I mean, as far as I can see, the first presidency was terrible for the country, and the second one is vastly worse. So I don't speculate on much of the on his health or anything like that. I'm focused on the damage. I will say that I don't believe that anyone by 2028, I don't believe that anyone closely associated with Trump would be president or get elected president again. Not going to happen. The challenge for somebody like Marco Rubio is, you know, can he somehow be Trump's Secretary of State and National Security Advisor and still have enough of an independent standing that he could be president or be elected president? And one thing I've learned about politics in the 21st century, it's hard to predict what's going to happen.
1: Well, Ira Shapiro, I thank you very much for joining us here, and I appreciate the work that you're doing with both this new book, Betrayed, America Didn't Vote for This, and the Common Sense Coalition.
2: And I will say, and I urge people to read the book. It's we tried to make it short, like Thomas Paine's historic pamphlet, although with more footnotes, but also priced it very low because we're trying to get readership. We're not trying to make money on it. So please read the book and join the effort.
1: And again, I've been speaking with Ira Shapiro, who's a lawyer, longtime senior Senate staffer, and a former U.S. trade official. He spent 12 years in the United States Senate as counsel to the majority leader and in other senior positions where he played an important role in implementing the Foreign Intelligence Surveillance Act and the Senate Code of Ethics. He's the author of a trilogy of narrative histories about the Senate, starting with The Last Great Senate, Courage and Statesmanship in Times of Crisis, which was nominated for a Pulitzer Prize. And he's the co-editor of the new book just out, Betrayed, America Didn't Vote for This. And this has been Background Briefing. I'm Ian Masters, and I'd like to thank producers Graham Fitzgibbon and Asher Price. And if you've missed any of today's program and would like to explore our vast archives, you can visit us at backgroundbriefing.org, where we'll include extended interviews searchable by topic and have made it easy for you to sign up for daily email updates that provide links to resources, articles, and books discussed on the program. 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And I'll be back again tomorrow with another Background Briefing at backgroundbriefing.org. Bye for now.

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0: From New York and Sheffield, England, this is Democracy Now!
1: If we need to negotiate with bombs, we'll negotiate with bombs, and we're very good at it.
0: The U.S. is threatening to return to all-out war with Iran after 2 days of trading missile and drone strikes across the region. Have negotiations failed? We'll get the latest. Then it's the opening day of the FIFA World Cup, hosted across North America. Today's opener is in Mexico.
2: This has been one of the most expensive World Cups in history, with tickets that are practically inaccessible to the working class population here in the country. And on top of that, there are social movements, teachers, unions, protests in the street of Mexico, making demands in this moment where the world's attention is on the country.
0: We'll go to Mexico and to Philadelphia to talk about ISIS presence at the game and how immigrant communities in the U.S. are preparing for the games. And to Paris to speak to former professional soccer player Jules Boykoff, author of Red Card, the 2026 World Cup, Sports Washing and the FIFA Greed Machine. And finally, will Congress reauthorize a controversial part of the Foreign Intelligence Surveillance Act before it expires on Friday? We'll talk to Cindy Cohen of the Electronic Frontier Foundation. Her new book is called Privacy's Defender, My 30-Year Fight Against Digital Surveillance. All that and more coming up. Welcome to Democracy Now!, democracynow.org, The War and Peace Report. I'm Nermeen Sheikh in New York with Amy Goodman in Sheffield, England. The U.S. has struck Iran for a second day in a row, and President Trump is threatening more strikes as hopes for an imminent deal to end the war are fading. In retaliation, Iran said it launched missiles at the U.S. Fifth Fleet in Bahrain, as well as air bases in Kuwait and Jordan. Iran has also declared the complete closure of the Strait of Hormuz. Iran's foreign ministry says the U.S. strikes have rendered the ceasefire, quote, practically meaningless. On Wednesday, Defense Secretary Pete Hegseth threatened more strikes.
1: President Trump, he's willing to go back and fight as necessary, but has given Iran an open hand to make this deal. It's right there. They have that chance. They're choosing to play games. They're choosing to tap. If they want to tap, then the president will turn to the War Department. If we need to negotiate with bombs, we'll negotiate with bombs. And we're very good at it.
0: Hegseth was speaking during a visit to Guantanamo, the U.S. military base in Cuba. During his visit, Hegseth also said the Pentagon is, quote, postured for any possible contingency in Cuba, which is facing escalating threats from the Trump administration. A U.S. attack on a tanker off the coast of Oman has killed three Indian sailors. U.S. Central Command said the ship was targeted for attempting to transport oil from Iran in violation of the U.S. blockade. The U.N.'s International Maritime Organization condemned the U.S. strike. The father of one of the sailors spoke to a reporter in India after learning his son had been killed after being at sea for over 8 months.
3: We were informed that a bomb had been dropped on the ship. What information have you received? We were informed that my son...
0: India has summoned a senior U.S. diplomat to lodge a, quote, strong protest over the attack on the tanker. Amnesty International has accused Israel of ethnic cleansing as part of a, quote, brutal campaign to forcibly displace Palestinians and expand its control over land in the West Bank. Amnesty described the campaign as state-led and not just driven by rogue settlers. Amnesty is calling on nations to halt trade, cooperation, and investment relations that enable what it describes as Israel's, quote, unlawful occupation, apartheid, and ethnic cleansing. The Amnesty report was released on Wednesday, one day after Israeli settlers attacked the historic Christian village of Taiba in the West Bank. Settlers set fire to parts of the village and then attempted to block Palestinians from putting out the blazes. This is Father Bashar Fawadli, the parish priest of Taiba.
4: They forbidden us to arrive to the fire to turn it off. Arrive there, I want to make something very special for our people, to protect them. But we shooting three times, we arrived to the area, There is attacks by the settlers, and they also attacked our people. They stolen the phones, and they attacked also the cars.
0: On Wednesday morning, the FBI conducted a number of raids in Michigan targeting eight pro-Palestinian activists who've been indicted on federal charges for allegedly threatening University of Michigan officials as part of a campaign to push the school to divest from Israel. The Michigan chapter of the Council on American-Islamic Relations condemned the arrests as an attempt to, quote, chill speech on campuses. In Northern Ireland, police in Belfast deployed water cannons to quell a second night of anti-immigration riots. 16 people were arrested, 12 police officers were injured. The unrest began earlier this week after an asylum seeker from Sudan was charged with attempted murder in a stabbing attack. In recent days, masked men have been seen attempting to burn families out of their homes. In one incident, four masked men reportedly chased a nurse of colour into the Ulster Hospital. Hilary Benn, the UK Northern Ireland secretary, condemned the violence as, quote, racist thuggery. Benn said a, quote, sense of terror and fear has spread among immigrant families in the area. U.S. inflation hit its highest level in 3 years. The consumer price index rose at an annual rate of 4.2% in May. Energy prices accounted for more than 60% of the monthly increase, driven by the U.S.-Israeli war on Iran, which has disrupted oil supplies through the Strait of Hormuz. Gas prices are now up more than 40% compared to a year ago. President Trump dismissed the latest inflation data.
5: Are you concerned, Mr. President, about the latest inflation number which came out this morning? Could that be a...
6: No, I love it. The numbers were great. You know what I really love? I love the inflation.
0: Senator Elizabeth Warren responded to Trump writing online, "So there you have it. President Trump loves that you're paying higher prices." A new report from New Jersey health inspectors finds bad employee hygiene, unclean surfaces, and poor food shortage at the ICE jail known as Delaney Hall in Newark, New Jersey. The report is based on an inspection of Delaney Hall last month when inspectors were only given access to food service areas. Immigrants detained at Delaney Hall have launched a hunger and labor strike to protest inhumane conditions and demand their release, while protesters gathered outside in support. Clashes have repeatedly broken out between demonstrators and ICE agents. On Monday, educator and YouTube star Ms. Rachel paid a visit to the children of parents detained at Delaney Hall. On Wednesday, Ms. Rachel delivered over 500 packets of letters and pictures from immigrants detained at the ICE jail in Dilley, Texas, to Congress members, as well as a letter from herself urging Congress to end family detention and separation. This is Ms. Rachel.
7: I wanted to let you know that I'm at the Capitol in Washington, D.C., and I have your words right here and your letters, and I'm delivering them to members of Congress because they need to hear your voices. Your voices are so valuable. You have human rights, and your rights should never be violated, and no child should ever be in detention, and we need to end family detention. And I'm sending you so much love, and I'm always going to stand with you.
0: A new report from the Government Accountability Office has found sweeping failures at Camp East Montana, which is the federal government's largest ICE jail located in Fort Bliss in El Paso, Texas. The facility holds up to 5,000 detainees. Among the violations detailed in the report, a security guard lost a loaded firearm inside the facility, immigrants with HIV and diabetes were left untreated.

0: 2,000 for the second straight year, but experts think the real number is about three times higher. The CDC confirmed cases across 38 states and Washington, D.C., with the majority among children and teenagers. About 92% of cases involve people who are unvaccinated or whose vaccination status is unknown. A poll by the Kaiser Family Foundation found that 20% of adults believe the false claim that the measles vaccine is more dangerous than the disease itself. This comes as the New York Times reports Health and Human Services Secretary Robert F. Kennedy Jr. has demonstrated little interest in managing his sprawling department as he focuses on food and vaccine policies. The report says Kennedy rarely attends weekly meetings held by the chiefs of HHS's 13 operating divisions. When he does attend, according to colleagues who spoke with the Times, he often appears disengaged and spends the time scrolling on his phone. And those are some of the headlines. This is Democracy Now!, democracynow.org, The War and Peace Report. I'm Nermeen Sheikh in New York.
1: And I'm Amy Goodman in Sheffield, England, where the documentary about Democracy Now! Steal the Story, Please! Is screening at the Sheffield DocFest. It'll screen next week at Docs Ireland in Belfast. We welcome all of our viewers and listeners around the world.
0: The U.S. has struck Iran for a second day in a row, and President Trump is threatening more strikes as hopes for an immediate peace deal are fading. In retaliation, Iran has claimed it launched missiles at the U.S. Fifth Fleet in Bahrain, as well as at air bases in Kuwait and Jordan. Iran has also declared the complete closure of the Strait of Hormuz, despite claims by the U.S. that it now effectively controls the strait. Iran's foreign ministry says the U.S. strikes have rendered the ceasefire, quote, practically meaningless. On Wednesday, Defense Secretary Pete Hegseth threatened more strikes.
2: President Trump, he's willing to go back and fight as necessary, but has given Iran an open hand to make this deal. It's right there. They have that chance. They're choosing to play games. They're choosing to tap. If they want to tap, then the president will turn to the War Department. If we need to negotiate with bombs, we'll negotiate with bombs.
1: Count me out.
2: And we're very good at it.
1: To talk about this and more, we go to Cambridge, Massachusetts, where we're joined by Rami Khoury, Palestinian-American journalist, distinguished public policy fellow at the American University of Beirut. He's also a non-resident senior fellow at the Arab Center, Washington, D.C. Rami, welcome back to Democracy Now! So you have Hegseth saying we need to negotiate with bombs, we will negotiate with bombs, and we are very good at it. Can you talk about the significance of what has happened? Can you really say negotiations have broken down? President Trump has said dozens of times that we're very near a deal.
3: Thank you for having me, Amy. The negotiations have not broken down. They've been going on almost nonstop for several months now. The Qataris are getting more involved, and the Pakistanis and others. The Americans have focused, as Hegseth said, have focused on the military side of things. And the military side of things is a huge stalemate. And the U.S. finds itself a bit in a corner. It can attack ferociously, as the Israelis can in Lebanon and throughout the region. But the military power of Israel and the U.S. has not achieved any of their serious political objectives. And this is a big a disappointment to them, an embarrassment to them. But they don't know to do. They're not negotiating seriously, and they just keep up the bravado of the attacks and the bombs and all that. I think the historic reality that before us is that Iran and Hezbollah have checked the U.S. and Israel in so many dimensions on the military side and forced them to come back to the negotiating table at some point and do a serious negotiations to address the underlying issues.
0: And Professor Khoury, I mean, if we could talk a little bit more about the negotiations. Trump, of course, had said that it would have to pay the price, Iran would have to pay the price for taking too long to negotiate a deal, saying Iran was, quote, playing us for suckers. The last time that Iran and the U.S. Spoke directly, I believe, was in April, but talks have been continuing through intermediaries. If you could say what it is we know about the status of the talks.

0: at the moment and whether there is any expectation that Iran and the U.S. will resume the talks they had in Islamabad in April.
1: Well, I don't think it makes a huge amount of difference if they're sitting in the same room or if they're negotiating through Pakistan, Qatar, and others. The important point is they're narrowing down the differences between them, and they're narrowing down the points that they can agree on. And they seem to, they almost had an agreement a couple of weeks ago to have a ceasefire, a full ceasefire for 60 days, and then negotiate the trickiest part, which is the nuclear issue. And maybe some of the money that the U.S. Is withholding and sanctions. There are issues that still have to be negotiated, but they both want to stop the war for sure. Netanyahu doesn't want to stop the war. They want to expand it, and they're doing that in Lebanon. So I think we're going to see this situation continue where the U.S. talks to the various negotiators, maybe sits with the Iranians again, which would be a good thing. But at the same time, the really big dynamic, the big issue now, is the relationship between Israel and the United States. Israel has made it clear that it's not going to do what the U.S. tells it. Trump says he's in charge. The fact is we don't know who's in charge. And if Israel is allowed to get away with continuing to attack Lebanon as it's doing, along with all the other stuff it's doing in Palestine, then this is a very bad sign for the whole Middle East. But these are all big issues, and none of them are clear. This is what's perplexing about this situation. And there's multiple war fronts, political, economic, sanctions, trade, aid, all kinds of different levels, different issues with different partners. And each of the actors, the Americans and Netanyahu and the Iranians, they're all playing to different audiences at the same time. It's extremely a multi-layered, multi-dimensional, and this is one of the things that makes it so hard. And nobody's in charge. Trump wants to give the impression that he's in charge, but clearly he's not. He doesn't know what to do. They don't know how to get out of this, and they don't know how to bring the rein in the Israelis. So I expect we're going to see a continuation of these tit-for-tat military strikes. It's fascinating that they each have hit each other. Israel, Hezbollah, Iran, and the U.S., they attack each other, do an attack, and then say, okay, we did it, and that's it. So these are not serious military assaults. What is serious is the total blockade on the Straits of Hormuz now, which is in place, and the Iranian announcement that they've created what they call a regional resistance belt with Yemen and Hezbollah and others all together, working much more closely together. And, of course, and remember that Iran attacked Israel because Israel attacked Beirut about a week ago. So that makes it even more complicated. And this is, again, the situation where the U.S. and the Israelis are not clear about how to resolve this. They've never faced an adversary like Iran or a group of adversaries like Iran and its allies in the resistance belt.
2: You know, in a moment, Rami, we're going to be talking about the World Cup opening today. It's the first time a host country is at war with a participating country, right? The United States versus Iran. But before we go, I did want to ask you about those three Indian sailors who were killed when the U.S. struck a tanker in the Strait of Hormuz. And as you mentioned, Iranian news agency is saying Iran's going to shut it down tight, the Strait of Hormuz, and what this effect will have. But first, the sailors.
1: Well, the World Cup being hosted by the U.S., Mexico, and Canada, but the U.S. is getting most of the limelight, is a continuation of the kind of racist, militaristic, imperial attitude that the United States has adopted in the Middle East with the confrontation with Iran, with the Israeli, Lebanese, Palestinian confrontations. And they're showing the same thing with the World Cup, banning a very highly respected Somali referee, not allowing some of the coaches to come in or some of the players. This is typical imperial, racist, colonial behavior taken to a new stage. And most of the world is pretty much disgusted by this. But they just have to play along with it. They can't stop it. And then in terms of what's going on in the Middle East, the ban on the closure of Hormuz, as the Iranians say they've done, will probably be reacted to. The U.S. will react to this, and they have their blockade of ships, and they're attacking. So they're attacking ships, as you mentioned, the three Indians who died, and this is a continuation again of the American attitude that we have a huge military, we can hit anybody anywhere in the world anytime we want, and they can. They have this incredible power, but they can't use that power yet. They haven't learned how to use their military power for constructive diplomatic purposes. And this is being proven once more in Iran, and the Iranians are replying not on military terms because they can't match the U.S. or Israel, but they're replying more on economic terms and spreading the pain to other countries in the region and hitting the U.S. wherever it has assets in the region.
0: We're going to have to leave it there. Rami Khoury, Palestinian-American journalist and distinguished public policy fellow at the American University of Beirut. He's also a non-resident senior fellow at the Arab Center, Washington, D.C. Coming up, we look at the start of the World Cup. Stay with us.

0: Radio Tropical by Jose Miguel Ortegon Tovar. This is Democracy Now! I'm Narmeen Sheikh in New York with Amy Goodman in Sheffield, England. The FIFA Men's World Cup kicks off today with two games in Mexico. Mexico plays South Africa in Mexico City, and South Korea takes on the Czech Republic in Guadalajara. This will be the biggest World Cup in history, with teams from 48 countries playing over 100 games in 16 host cities across three countries, Canada, Mexico, and the United States. This is also the first time a host nation is at war with a participating country, the United States and Iran.
1: Policies from the Trump administration, as well as the Football Federation, FIFA, are making the people's game more inaccessible than ever. There's already the most expensive World Cup in history, this is, and Trump's harsh immigration policies are having a chilling effect on the games. There are 39 countries that are under either a full or partial travel ban, four of which, Iran, Haiti, Cote d'Ivoire, the Ivory Coast, and Senegal, are expected to play in the World Cup. Earlier this week, New York City Mayor Zoran Mamdani commented on the mounting barriers faced by the World Cup fans and soccer players from countries facing Trump's travel ban and visa restrictions.
2: The World Cup is supposed to be a celebration of the world as a whole, and some of the decisions that we've seen been taken by the federal administration, be it the denial of visas for journalists from certain countries or the rejection of a visa for a coach of a team, as well as single-day visas for specific foreign national teams, this is anathema to what this tournament is supposed to be about. If we cannot even allow the players, the teams, and the journalists covering those teams to come into this city in this country, then it begs a larger question about our commitment to the spirit of this tournament.
0: On Wednesday, President Trump described the 2026 World Cup as the, quote, most successful World Cup they've had. He was later questioned by a journalist over the visa restrictions.
3: Some people are afraid that it's going to be harder and harder to get visas to come from outside.
4: Can you reach? Well, we're working on it very closely to make sure the right people come into our country. Right.
1: Among those affected are at least 15 officials and support staff for the Iranian team, forcing the team to train in Tijuana, Mexico, instead of in the U.S., and the Somali referee Omar Artan, who is denied entry into the United States. He was going to be the first Somali referee to officiate in a World Cup game, but there's this breaking news. Canada has invited him to referee in Canada for the World Cup. For more on all of this, we'll be joined by three guests as thousands of protesters are expected to disrupt the opening game of the World Cup in Mexico City. We'll be joined there by Jose Luis Canado Ceja of Dropsite News. And amidst rising fears of immigration raids in cities hosting the World Cup, we'll be joined from Philadelphia by Nalini Stamp of the Working Families Party and Our COPA. But first to Paris, France, where we're joined by Jules Boykoff, author of Red Card, the 2026 World Cup, Sports Washing, and the FIFA Greed Machine, as well as Kicking, a memoir about his former life as a professional soccer player. He represented the U.S. on the men's U23 national soccer team in international competition. Jules, welcome back to Democracy Now! Why don't you just introduce us to this first day of the game and the contradictions we see between the people's game and the massive sums people have to pay for tickets, the fact that it's the first time that a host country is at war with a participating country and the restrictions the U.S. has put on Iran. Lay it out for us.
5: The 2026 World Cup arrives wrapped in a paradox. On one hand, there will be more teams participating than ever before, 48 countries from around the world. On the other hand, this World Cup is shaping up to be one of extreme exclusion. Working class fans basically have no chance of buying a ticket to these games because of the exorbitant prices. You've got people from countries like Iran, Senegal, Cote d'Ivoire, Haiti, who have absolutely zero chance of getting a visa for this tournament. And you have people who have chosen not to come to the United States because they fear getting scooped up by immigration and customs enforcement. So this is a tournament that's supposed to bring the world together. But instead, what we're seeing in the lead up to this game is that you have a tournament of fear. You have a World Cup of exclusion and you have a World Cup of chaos. And the two main chaos agents to be aware of here are one, President Donald Trump of the United States. He has made it absolutely clear that this World Cup is key to his political legacy. And he's used sports to his political advantage more than any president in recent history. The second culprit that's injecting chaos here is FIFA and its president, Gianni Infantino. FIFA has cranked up the prices for this, essentially putting it out of the reach of many ticket buyers, trying to squeegee as much money as possible out of world soccer fans around the world. And essentially, FIFA is treating Canada, Mexico, and the United States like its own private cash machine. And this has placed a real pall over this event that is supposed to be festive and happy. And it's also made this the most politically combustible World Cup in recent memory, and that's really saying something.
0: And Jules, this is the first World Cup to be held in the U.S. in 32 years. If you could explain how World Cup host countries are selected, and in this case, there are three, and also the fact of this ticket pricing, which is really, truly, as you said, exorbitant. Who sets the prices of the tickets?
5: Okay, so for starters, to get the World Cup, you have to put forth a bid. And you can access the bid that the United States, Canada, and Mexico put forth. And when you read it, it's all rainbows and unicorns and free transportation to people at these matches in the United States. Obviously, much has changed since then. And that's kind of an ingrained problem with these events, is that these bids come arrive with all sorts of promises that aren't actually delivered. In terms of the prices for tickets, there's two markets that to be aware of. The first one is controlled by FIFA entirely, and they're using something called dynamic pricing to assign value to these tickets. Dynamic kind of sounds nice, right? It's not nice if you're buying a ticket to the World Cup. That means they're trying to extract the maximum they can out of the ticket buyer. And that's why you're seeing for the World Cup final tickets in the range of like $11,000, whereas only 4 years earlier, the highest priced ticket for the final in Qatar was $1,600. On the secondary market, so when somebody buys a ticket and resells it, in the United States, there's no limit what they can charge. And FIFA loves this because FIFA snatches 15% from the seller and 15% from the buyer for every ticket sold. So I saw a ticket online recently going for $11 million. Now, I'm not saying they're going to sell that for that price, but if they did, FIFA would walk away with some $3.5 million for one ticket alone. And so if you think about the ticket pricing, it's a really good example of the FIFA greed machine in action.
1: Jules, also, if you can talk about the Iran team having to stay in Mexico and then in Tijuana, that's where they're training. President Sheinbaum has said that they can sleep there. And what deal was worked out with the United States, who said they can't stay in the United States? And also this Somali referee, the significance of him coming into Miami and being turned back. He ends up back in Mogadishu. And now the latest news, Canada says, oh, you can ref up here.
5: Yes, absolutely. Let's start with Omar Abdul-Qadir Artan, who was, in fact, excluded by the United States. And this was really a shame because it's too bad that the people didn't step up in this moment, other referees, and say, we're not going to referee matches unless our colleague is included. This is an award-winning referee who won the men's award for the entire continent of Africa. I would love for FIFA to have a stronger spot spine when it comes to these matters and stand up for this referee, because this is a horrific situation that we're dealing with. In terms of Iran, and by the way, if you have soccer fans cheering for a referee when they come back home, that's really saying something, I think. But then you have Iran right now, and this is just an epic fail on the part of the Trump administration, a strategic blunder in a major way. And here's what I mean by that. President Trump should be opening his arms wide to the players from Iran, because if you look at the recent history of Iran playing in international matches, you'll see that those Iranian players have taken the opportunity to do things that are critiques of their government at home. So, for example, the last World Cup in Qatar, you had Team Melli, as they're known, the Iranian team, not sing the national anthem in their opening match, thereby signaling to activists back home that they were on their side. More recently, the women's national team from Iran traveled to Australia, where two of them claimed political asylum, again, sending a message to people back home. And so this is a major own goal for the Trump administration, in addition to just being very much against the spirit of what this event is supposed to be.
0: So I'd like to bring in Jose Luis Granado Ceja. You're covering Latin America for Dropsite News and also the co-host of Soberania. If you could tell us, you are in Mexico City. The first match of the World Cup is happening there. If you could describe what the situation is on the ground and also talk about this. We spoke about it earlier with Jules. How much tickets cost there and the protests surrounding the cup.
6: So here in Mexico, the conversation has been, are these protests that are happening right now as we speak in the streets of Mexico City, which include a sit-down protest by a dissident teachers union called La Cente, or if they're going to affect the actual event. Now, the messaging from the government has been that, no, everything's going to proceed as normal. There have been negotiations. Just yesterday, they were in closed-doors negotiations with the Secretary of the Interior, or La Secretaria de Gobernación, here in Mexico for 6 hours to try to reach an agreement. It's not clear as of yet. It's the morning of the opening match, and we still don't know. But of course, yes, here, you know, soccer is the most popular sport by far. And the people who love this sport are not going to be able to attend the games. They have been extraordinarily inaccessible to the population. And unfortunately, because also of these protests and maybe the Fan Fest, which is going to take place, the main one in the Zócalo. Anybody who's been to Mexico City knows this massive public square. There's a huge screen there, but right now it's totally it's surrounded by high fences in order to keep the demonstrators out. I think it's important to mention these demonstrations, of course, are legitimate. The protesters are highlighting the important issues. In the case of the teachers, they're asking for a repeal of a 2007 neoliberal law, which essentially privatized pensions in Mexico. They're also asking for wage increases. We've seen other collectives come together. The mothers of disappeared people have been protesting, trying to reach the stadium in the far south of the city. Other groups have been trying to use this occasion that the world's attention is on Mexico as the host, as one of the three hosts and the country that will have the opening match here, to highlight their issues. And I think it's a perfectly legitimate thing. The challenge, though, is that there are also reactionary forces. There are anti-popular groups who are trying to latch on to these protests, who are trying to create this scene as if there is chaos happening in Mexico. It's not the case. I did a little walk through downtown Mexico City to see how things are like. You know, things are calm. I happened to talk to many visitors who are here, who already have arrived here in Mexico to enjoy the festivities. And they all said that they're more than happy to take part in everything that's going to be available to them. They, of course, understand that there are social issues happening here in Mexico that are, you know, leading to these kinds of protests. But the expectation is that at least there will be a sense of calm, that there won't be disruptive events to affect the enjoyment of the opening match here in Mexico.
1: And Jose Luis, if you could also talk about the Mexican president, Claudia Sheinbaum's response, both to the protests of the teachers and the others and the indigenous people about the disappeared, using this as a moment to highlight that issue, and President Sheinbaum's solidarity with the Iranian team and the deal that was worked out that they could train in Tijuana.
6: Yes, of course. So actually, the Iranian ambassador to Mexico made the proposal actually to have the games for that involved the Iranian team be played in Mexico. It seemed perfectly reasonable, and it was actually something that President Claudia Sheinbaum embraced. Ultimately, it was FIFA who said that that wasn't going to be possible, that they would play in the United States. We know that some of the trainers, some of the staff have not been issued visas, and that they're forced to fly in and fly out immediately. But certainly here, also the Mexican population has embraced the Iranian team. There were crowds waiting for them to receive them in Tijuana. So it's a very different attitude here in Mexico. There is this, you know, this embrace of the idea, which is a good idea on the surface of it, that this should be an occasion for us to come together and to celebrate, you know, the world's game. But again, you know, the challenge has been that there are geopolitical considerations at play here. The response from the government in terms of some of these protests, in the case of the teachers, has been pretty much that the government in this moment cannot afford to comply with the demands of the teachers' union, essentially to renationalize the pensions. There are different programs that essentially top up the pensions, and they've kind of been consistently emphasizing this as an alternative to this, just because, you know, the here in Mexico, since the election of López Obrador and now with Claudia Sheinbaum, it is a policy that's called Republican austerity, which is basically trying to keep spending down to focus on social programs, to focus on investment in infrastructure. Claudia Sheinbaum in particular has made a big investment, a big bet on investing in healthcare, for example. And so, you know, for to be able to comply to this, it would essentially require a fiscal reform. And the government argues that just the conditions aren't in place for anything like that in this moment. In response to some of these other movements, of course, you know, there have been long-standing tables, places of dialogue with the mothers of the disappeared, with the parents of the disappeared 43 students from Ayotzinapa. We still don't actually have all the facts in terms of what happened, why were they disappeared, what happened to them. And of course, so that is ongoing. And so this is a moment where, you know, it makes sense to me that these kinds of groups would try to take advantage of the opportunity to highlight these issues. But like I said initially, the concern is that we've seen previously here in Mexico, for example, the so-called Gen Z protests, the Gen Z protests that were happening here, were actually a AstroTurf campaign funded by right-wing oligarchs. And so we saw actually as well a bit of a parallel in the case of Brazil with the protests against Dilma Rousseff. You know, many of these start as genuine, legitimate protests, which obviously much of the population understands why they would take to the streets to bring these issues up, but they can be co-opted. And so one of the lines that the president has been insisting on, one of her messaging has been that, you know, they want to create this idea that there is chaos, that this is an unpopular government, and that's just not the case, right? I mean, if you look at the president's approval ratings, she enjoys 70-80% approval ratings in the country. So there is, I think, something more surreptitious at play here, that there are forces that are trying to take advantage of this opportunity.
0: Jose Luis, you mentioned that the mothers of the disappeared and the missing are basically trying to use this massive global event to draw attention to the disappeared, and just, you know, to give a sense of how enormous an issue this is. Mexico, first of all, has the highest number of missing and disappeared people in the world, around 130,000. International organizations have referred to this as a humanitarian emergency. So if you could talk about the people who are protesting, whether they're mothers or others, and what they hope will come out of this.
6: So, you know, there are these stickers, the Panini stickers, which are very, very popular. People actually meet up downtown Mexico City to exchange the ones that they do have, what they don't have. And actually, the mothers of the disappeared have done a very interesting protest in taking the image of these stickers and putting the faces of the disappeared as a means to say that, you know, all of this enthusiasm, all of this energy, all of this investment that is being made to have these games happen and happen successfully can also be used to find our missing children. And so that's been the one of the ways that they've been trying to communicate this message. And of course, you know, numerous human rights organizations have pointed to this. Some have called it a humanitarian crisis, and it is, you know, we're talking more than 100,000 people who have been disappeared. And this, of course, is a product of the decision way back in the government of Felipe Calderón to engage in a militarized response to the problem of organized crime in this country. And because these organized organized crime groups learned that, you know, it was easier to disappear somebody than face an investigation if they, you know, came upon the bodies of people. And so that's part of the reason why we're seeing so much of this. This is a legacy of some of the decisions made by previous governments in the same way that the World Cup is, right? This was a decision that was made in the Enrique Peña Nieto government. And I think in a lot of ways they're doing the best that they can to attend to a situation that they inherited. But I do think that there have been important improvements in terms of the policy of actually having state backing for this very critical mission of finding the disappeared, to give comfort to the mothers of people who have, you know, of disappeared people, in order to, you know, to make it a more robust system to improve. For example, the database was apparently very, very insufficient. There was all kinds of missing information. There's been a determined effort to try to attend to that, to make it more. And I do think that there needs to be more collaboration with some of these collectives. I think a lot of them, a lot of the mothers have come together on their own, you know, in a self-organized way, because they've been frustrated with the response from state-level authorities, from the federal government, in terms of not giving enough to be able to actually do the work. It's hard work. It's quite literally going out into fields where they suspect or they got a tip that there could be, you know, the body of somebody who had been disappeared, and digging through the dirt to try to find them. There is something called the Comisión Nacional de Búsqueda, or the National Search Commission, which is meant to accompany them. And there needs to be more of this kind of initiative to make sure that they feel like they really are a company. This is important for the state. The president has said so as much, to say that we, you know, this is a debt that we owe to society to attend to the needs of these mothers who simply want to know what happened to their children.
1: Jose Luis is speaking to us from Mexico City. We're going to go right now to Philadelphia to Nalini Stamp, Director of Mass Audience Engagement for Working Families Power, with the Our COPA campaign. Nalini, thanks so much for joining us. So you have this World Cup set to be the largest sporting event in North American history. At the same time, you have this massive Trump immigrant crackdown. If you can explain to us what our COPA, what for Working Families Power is calling for, and what you understand the agreement of ICE's presence around the stadium, around the United States, is right now.
7: Yes, well, thank you for having me. Our COPA is a joint initiative from Working Families Power and Mi Gente Support Committee, and we have one goal, is to keep the game beautiful. It's so important. This year, we have had so much issues with ICE, and we fundamentally believe that football unites us while ICE is dividing us. Folks have said it before that this is one of the most expensive World Cups. We need to keep it accessible and keep it within our communities. So what we're doing is making sure that people have safe places to gather, because joy is not a luxury. Joy is how a lot of our communities survive. So having safe watch parties, we're having free football clinics and soccer tournaments for people to actually enjoy in safety. There's been a lot of cases of ICE going to soccer fields, going to baseball fields, going where sporting events are happening, and snatching up children, snatching up communities. They've been inside of schools where we know, and you know, in Minnesota, they took Liam Ramos. And this is something that a lot of people are fearing. They're fearing not just ICE presence at stadiums, which, look, in an international tournament, there are a lot of, you know, there are a lot of federal officials, especially from the Department of Homeland Security. But people are really, really afraid of them having raids, that ICE will go and raid communities where people are watching and gathering together. In most countries in the world, people just put up, and you just see it all over, you know, the city of New York last night, people are putting up, TVs to just watch it collectively. People will just say, here, come and see this in our village, in our town. And people are afraid to do that in the U.S. in the United States, because Donald Trump and Andrew Giuliani, who is his World Cup czar, is making it about them. They're making it a strongman show. And I fundamentally believe they do not want immigrant communities and communities who enjoy the beautiful game, like myself, who has been a fan of, I'm wearing the 1994 U.S. Men's National Team World Cup kit. I was a fan of Tab Ramos then, who is a Latino immigrant, and they don't want us to have joy in this moment. And so right now what we're seeing is just high level of tensions. Last week, or 2 weeks ago, 2 weeks before today's start of the World Cup, the director of Homeland Security threatened to pull Customs and Border Patrol officers from Newark Airport because of what's happening at Delaney Hall, which is 8 miles away from what they're calling the New York, New Jersey Stadium, which the World Cup final will be played at. So when we're, you know, our initiative with our COPA is to just make sure that people can enjoy and have a sense of joy and community and enjoy this. And we have two clear demands. We want to stop all ICE raids during this entirety of the World Cup during the next 39 days. And we want the travel ban lifted on the countries who are participating in the World Cup, on Haiti, on Cote d'Ivoire, on Senegal, Ivory Coast, on Senegal, and Haiti, because their fans deserve to be here. That is not a political move. It's a human move.
0: And Nalini, could you also talk about the fact that some cities in the U.S., Atlanta, Seattle, and L.A., the police have said they will not cooperate with ICE. What is the position of other cities?
7: Yes, a lot of folks have said that they won't cooperate with ICE. We have also seen in New York, folks have said that they won't cooperate with ICE. I think a lot of different cities are saying they will not cooperate with ICE. Unfortunately, there are cities who have a long history of ICE cooperation, in Houston with 287G programs, in Kansas City. And so it is something that we are making sure that every person who is here, who lives here, who celebrates and loves the beautiful game, have Know Your Rights tools. We have Know Your Rights tools on ourcopa.com. There has been lots of other programs that are just making sure. Zohra Mamdani, the mayor of New York, is doing his own Know Your Rights program in the city to make sure that anybody who's in New York or New Jersey has what they need to have Know Your Rights. So what I love about this is that, you know, communities are answering to keep each other safe, and we will keep each other safe as much as possible during these games. But the story should also be, I think a lot of the story is about Donald Trump and he wants it to be about him. We have to also make it about how communities are welcoming these teams. Here in Philadelphia, Ivory Coast played a free game to the public so that their fans could see, and their fans can't come from their home country, and it was packed at the Philadelphia Union Stadium. Folks in Virginia, Ghana, you know, the diaspora from Ghana welcomed the Ghana team with traditional instruments. People in New Jersey are welcoming Morocco and supporting them. We have to also show that people are celebrating right now.
0: Nalini Stamp is Director of Mass Audience Engagement for Working Families Power. Thank you so much for joining us. She's also with our COPA campaign. Jose Luis Granado Ceja covers Latin America for Dropsite News. And Jules Boykoff, author of Red Card, the 2026 World Cup, Sports Washing, and the FIFA Greed Machine. Thank you all for joining us. Coming up, will Congress reauthorize a controversial part of the Foreign Intelligence Surveillance Act before it expires on Friday?

0: in our midst by Montreal musician Paul Carnello. This is Democracy Now! I'm Nermeen Sheikh in New York with Amy Goodman in Sheffield, England. A key provision of the Foreign Intelligence Surveillance Act, or FISA, is said to expire on Friday unless it's reauthorized by Congress. Section 702 allows for the warrantless surveillance of foreign nationals believed to be outside of the U.S., but is highly controversial for inherently sweeping up and storing vast amounts of data from Americans, including emails, texts, and cell phone data. A bipartisan group of senators is opposing the reauthorization. President Trump has asked Congress to pass a short-term extension to buy time, which will be voted on today.
1: The push to reauthorize FISA has been complicated by Trump's selection of MAGA loyalist Bill Pulte as acting director of national intelligence, replacing Tulsi Gabbard. Pulte has no known background in intelligence. While serving as director of the Federal Housing Finance Agency, he used his position to target Trump's political enemies with criminal referrals over claims of mortgage fraud. Pulte will remain director of the Federal Housing Finance Agency and chair of Fannie Mae, Freddie Mac, while also serving as chief of intelligence. President Trump was asked by a reporter last week why he believes Pulte is the best person for the job.
2: Well, he's very smart. He's a person who's got high integrity, and it's an acting position. It's not a permanent. He's not going to be permanent because, you know, I don't think he'd want to be permanent. But he's a very smart guy, and he may find out some things about the rigged elections, et cetera, et cetera.
1: To talk about this and more, we're joined by Cindy Cohen, executive director of the Electronic Frontier Foundation, just written a new book, Privacy's Defender, My 30-Year Fight Against Digital Surveillance. She's joining us from San Francisco. Cindy, thanks so much for being with us. Can you explain what this controversial article is of FISA that has to be dealt with by tomorrow? And also talk about the significance of Pulte and his new role.
3: Sure. FISA Section 702 is a piece of the foreign surveillance law that has to be reauthorized every couple of years. And this reauthorization came up because some of you may recall the government was doing all of this illegally and off the books for many, many years. And after they got caught, Congress created some oversight, not enough. And one of the pieces of oversight was that this has to be reauthorized every couple of years so that Congress can take a look and see whether it's working well, whether more privacy protections are needed, or whether it should be continued at all. And so every time this comes up, there is a push by organizations like EFF, but also a bipartisan set of members in Congress to try to get some privacy protections in it. And right now, the central one is to require a warrant before searching this huge amount of data that is being collected by the NSA, especially for the FBI to need a warrant in order to search this for purposes. So that's the centerpiece of the fight right now, and that's why we have this periodic reauthorization. You know, the nomination of Bill Pulte is really I think it's a bit of a slap in the face of the national security folks who keep saying that this is a really important and serious program that could never, you know, would never be misused and is only going after stopping foreign terrorists. That's the story they tell us overall. They keep getting caught, really misusing this data and also searching far more broadly than they're supposed to under the law. But every time they say, don't worry, we fixed it and we're very serious people and we will only use this for, you know, important, fighting terrorism and similar things. And I think, you know, nominating somebody who's got no national security experience and instead has a pretty growing track record of being, you know, somebody who just goes after Trump's enemies, so using this in a very political way, is, I think, just a bridge too far, even for some members of Congress who otherwise might support the program. And, you know, don't get me wrong, EFF thinks this program should be stopped. It was started illegally, and it hasn't gotten any better. But, you know, a simple warrant requirement shouldn't be a very big lift. But it took this nomination of a completely unqualified guy to get enough members of Congress to really stop it. And I think it's time to take a look and listen hard about the privacy protections that are needed at a minimum for this program to go forward.
0: Well, just to convey, Cindy Cohen, the scale of this program, shortly after it was established, FISA quickly became one of the top intelligence gathering mechanisms in the country. FISA intelligence provides up to 70% of the president's daily brief. And even if the law is not extended, the NSA could still continue to operate the program through March 2027. What would that mean in the context of Bill Pulte being the acting director of national intelligence? What information would he be privy to?
3: Well, he could be privy to anything that's searchable in this database. Database is really, it's a huge, huge collection of information. I mean, they say they're only targeting foreigners abroad, but they're really collecting, in the first instance, a much, much wider range of information and then sorting through it with some secret ways that we really don't have any insight into, and claiming that in the end they only keep things that are targeting foreigners abroad. So, but even on that scale, it's a huge amount of domestic communication of Americans inside the United States, and of course the rest of the world deserves privacy too. So it's a huge corpus of information, and since the actual work of searching through this is so secret, it's almost impossible to know what isn't potentially available. But certainly somebody who was willing to go through, you know, the mortgage records of people in order to identify potential, you know, avenues into the president's enemies, this would be a much bigger trove of information that could be weaponized against people who the president wants targeted. And the fact that, you know, what the president said was that this could be used, you know, for some of the election, you know, claims that he's making should be especially troubling, because those are largely domestic issues. I mean, you know, so I think that it's already being signaled that this information is going to be used for things that is far afield from national security or foreign intelligence narrow targets that what it was created on the story that was all it was going to be used for. So it could be a tremendously powerful tool. The collection and you're correct that even if the program expires, it doesn't end. It's already been reauthorized until March of 2027. So even if Pulte's in there for a very short period of time, there's a lot of damage he could do. You know, this massive national security surveillance state that was built after 9/11 has always been a threat to freedom. It's been a problem from the beginning, and we've always had assurances that it would never be misused. I think
1: Cindy,
3: that the warning lights should be flashing
1: red at this point. Cindy Cohen, you articulate this so well in your book, Executive Director of Electronic Frontier Foundation. I recommend everyone read it, Privacy Defender, My 30-Year Fight Against Digital Surveillance. That does it for our show. We've been broadcasting from the studios of Sheffield Live, Community TV and Radio, and we are going to be at the Sheffield Film Festival today and tomorrow. I'm Amy Goodman with it.
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6: There's a moment where Martin Luther King Jr. and several others have a meeting in a hotel suite in which they're strategizing and they're talking about, discussing the compromise and how to respond. And they hold a meeting without him present, which was intentional on their part because they didn't want her as part of the conversation. But she found out about the meeting. And she crashed the party.
5: Today we're in conversation about the remarkable life of Fannie Lou Hamer, a woman who contracted polio and would be disabled all of her life, a woman who was unknowingly forced sterilized, and a woman who would rise against both racial and gender discrimination to become one of the iconic figures of the civil rights and voting rights movements. Our guest is historian Keisha Blaine. She is the author of the book, Until I Am Free, Fannie Lou Hamer's Enduring Message to America. That's next on Letters in Politics.

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1: For Pacifica Radio, I'm Christina Onnestad. It's day 30 of a government shutdown. Democrats still holding to their demands to extend pandemic-era subsidies for health insurance under the Affordable Care Act, set to expire at the end of the year. They're trying to soften the impacts of a government shutdown with legislation to extend SNAP benefits that are slated to expire Saturday. Republicans not allowing that to move forward. Christopher Martinez has more.
2: Senate Democrats have proposed a bill to fund the SNAP food aid program for low-income families, also known as food stamps, as well as the WIC program for women, infants, and children. But Republicans are not going for it. Republican John Thune of North Dakota is the Senate Majority Leader.
3: Mr. President, enough is enough. This bill is a cynical attempt to provide political cover for Democrats to allow them to carry on their government shutdown.
2: Democrats are not taking the blame for the SNAP crisis. Instead, they blame the Trump administration for not using a contingency fund to pay for the programs. Senate Democratic Leader Chuck Schumer.
4: Right now, we're staring down the barrel at two crises at once. A health care crisis and a hunger crisis, and both are caused by one man. Donald Trump.
2: Republican lawmakers and President Trump have offered to negotiate over Affordable Care Act subsidies that are set to expire, the big sticking point for Democrats. But they say they'll do that only after a Republican short-term funding bill is passed. Schumer does not trust them.
4: They always say, do it later. Do it later. Later, to quote Martin Luther King Jr. in his letter from the Birmingham jail, means never. They have had since March to do this. They voted three times against it. So this idea, do it later, been there, done that.
2: I'm Christopher Martinez.
1: Some 24 million Americans use the Affordable Care Act marketplace to purchase health insurance. Some 22 million Americans receive a subsidy. According to the Kaiser Family Foundation, should the pandemic-era subsidies expire at the end of the year, premiums for health insurance would double on average. The Trump administration is making good on the president's executive order to train National Guard troops for civil unrest, signed in August. An investigation by the UK's Guardian, citing Pentagon documents yesterday, reveals the military's ordered National Guard in all 50 states to form quick reaction forces, trained in riot control, including the use of batons, body shields, tasers, and pepper spray. Most states ordered to train 500 National Guard members for a total of 23,500 troops nationwide. The chief executive of Vet Voice Foundation, Janessa Goldbeck, a former Marine Corps captain, says the move is an attempt by the president to normalize national militarized police force and forewarns the force could be used to send troops to suppress voter turnout and disrupt the fair operation of elections in Democratic states. The Department of Justice is preparing to send federal election observers to California and New Jersey next week, targeting two Democratic states holding off-year elections following requests from their state Republican parties. California Governor Gavin Newsom has called it an attempt at voter intimidation. Hurricane Melissa has swept through Haiti, Jamaica, and Cuba, leaving a trail of destruction in its wake. Officials say more than 30 people have been killed across the Caribbean. Several studies on climate change released Wednesday gave a dire look at planetary warming ahead of next month's global climate talks. One study by Oxfam says 308 of the world's billionaires have a carbon emissions total that would make them, if they were a country, the 15th most polluting country in the world. The Federal Reserve Wednesday cut its key interest rate by 0.25% in an effort to support flagging employment numbers and high prices. Treasury Secretary Scott Bessent says China's agreed to purchase 25 million metric tons of U.S. soybeans annually, including 12 million metric tons between now and January. The agreement to last for 3 years. He made the announcement after President Donald Trump met with Chinese leader Xi Jinping to discuss trade and tariffs. Just before the meeting, Trump posted on social media he's renewing U.S. nuclear weapons testing for the first time in 3 decades. It's unclear whether Trump's Trump's renewed push for nuclear weapons testing would detonate nuclear warheads. The U.S. has not done so since 1992 because of a test ban. Beatrice Finn, former executive director of the Nobel Peace Laureate ICANN, International Campaign to Abolish Nuclear Weapons, said estimates of past nuclear testing killed as many Americans as its bombs on Hiroshima and Nagasaki did. I'm Christina Onnestad reporting for Pacifica Radio.
0: Good day and welcome to Letters and Politics. I'm Mitch Jezerich. Today we're going to be in conversation about the great civil rights and voting rights activist of the 20th century, Fannie Lou Hamer. Born to a sharecropping family in the deep south of Mississippi, Fannie Lou Hamer would rise in a world that tried to dismiss her because she was black, and in a movement that tried to dismiss her because she was a woman. Still, her voice rose to be heard then and still being heard today. My guest for this conversation is Dr. Keisha N. Blaine. Keisha Blaine's an award-winning historian of the 20th century United States with interest in African-American history, the modern African diaspora, and women's and gender study. She's associate professor of history at the University of Pittsburgh and president of the African-American Intellectual History Society. She is the author of the book, Until I Am Free, Fannie Lou Hamer's Enduring Message to America. She joins me over Zoom. Keisha Blaine, it is a great pleasure to welcome you to this radio program.
5: Thank you so much for having me.
0: What's fascinating to me, among many things that are fascinating to me, but where I want to begin is when we usually talk about icons of the civil rights and the voting rights movements of the middle of the 20th century, we're frequently talking about men, but also we're usually talking about people, we're talking about Martin Luther King Jr., Stokely Carmichael, Malcolm X. We're talking about people who, Malcolm X's story is a little bit more complex, but we're usually talking about people who got their start early, maybe late teens, early 20s into politics, oftentimes through school, through SNCC, these kind of things. Mm-hmm. What's fascinating about Fannie Lou Hamer is she doesn't even go to her first political meeting until she's well into her 40s. And it's at this meeting that she even really realizes she has a right to vote.
5: Yes, this part of Hamer's story, I think, really sets her apart from so many other activists. As you point out, in August 1962, she attended this mass meeting in Mississippi. This was organized by the Student Nonviolence Coordinating Committee, also known as SNCC. And as you point out, the activists in SNCC primarily were young people. And this was a group of mostly college age students who had come together initially at Shaw University through the very important work of Ella Baker, who was the visionary of the group. And many of these activists were, well, significantly younger than Hamer, who, when she attended that meeting in August 1962, was, as you point out, 44 years old. She did not initially plan to attend the meeting, but her friend encouraged her to attend the meeting. And I'm certainly glad she did. It was such an important step in her life. It was a moment where she found her calling, certainly a political awakening, but also in many ways a spiritual awakening. She felt in that moment that it was God's plan for her to become an activist, for her to get involved in SNCC, to play a leading role in the expansion of Black political rights.
0: Religion is central to her in her activism.
5: It is. And I absolutely wanted to emphasize this in the book, because one of the things that always stayed with me as I read about Fannie Lou Hamer over the years and certainly did the research for this book, there were moments where I would ask myself, how in the world did she even have the motivation to keep going? She went through so much. I'm sure we'll talk about many of the challenges that she endured today. And I think she could have easily walked away. She could have easily given up.

0: to other people. But the point is that she didn't answer to individuals. She felt like she answered directly to God. It was divinely ordained. I think because of that particular perspective, it gave her the drive to keep pushing forward, even when people were very critical or even dismissive of her.
1: Dr. Blaine, I'm going to take just one quick time out here. Everything's going great. I'm getting a little bit of a rubbing sound of your microphone, I think, on your clothes, which is very common for one of the hanging, for the hanging microphones. It's a very common occurrence, but it's not terrible, but yeah.
0: Okay. So maybe I can try it without it, or if you prefer the mic, I can just, it might be my hair. You want to try speaking without the mic? I can remove the entire...
1: Well, we could try it. I'm not hearing it now, so it might have been a hair.
0: I wasn't looking closely. Okay.
1: I was not looking closely. Oftentimes it's someone's tie or jacket or you name it. But yeah, it's a very common occurrence for me. This is part of my life, always trying to get the technical stuff right. But I think
0: if you want me to repeat, I won't. I mean, I'll end up saying it slightly differently. But if you want
1: It wasn't terrible. It was just slightly there, but I was like, let me try to see if we could deal with it early on so it doesn't have to be an issue later on. Okay, I'll jump back into this now.
0: Okay.
1: 3, 2, 1. And your biography on Fannie Lou Hamer is also part intellectual biography of Fannie Lou Hamer. And it's obviously faith is important when it comes to religion, but there's also an intellectual framework that is involved in here as well. Could we see this at all in what was known as the Black social gospel and that tradition?
0: I think so. And I would mention here that it was very important for me to center the intellectual history because I wanted to ensure that people reading the book would leave with not only a sense of what Hamer had gone through in her life, but more so what she believed, that they would get a sense of her ideas, certainly how they developed over time, how developments taking place not only in Mississippi, but across the nation and across the globe shaped Fannie Lou Hamer's perspective. And even more importantly, I wanted them to see how this woman who had very limited formal education. She only had a sixth grade education, but she was quite brilliant. And I say this because what is so powerful about her was that she was able, I think, to learn from so many people around her and often just through observation. But particularly, I think her life helps us see the power of the Black intellectual tradition. How, for example, knowledge is passed down generation to generation, how even those who may not have an opportunity to attend formal school are able to pass words of wisdom. They're able to share knowledge, you know, oftentimes through storytelling. I think we can see how Fannie Lou Hamer developed as an intellectual outside of the traditional walls, you know, of a classroom setting, but no less influential and no less impactful. And I think absolutely you can talk about the social gospel within this context. It is deeply tied to Hamer's story.
1: And again, her going to her first political meeting and really getting involved in politics begins when she's 44 years of age. But that's not to say that the first four decades of her life aren't important. They're very important. Right. I want to talk about some of those things. She's born on October 6th. 1917 to a family of sharecroppers in Mississippi, the youngest of 20 children, which is also quite interesting to think about. And her grandparents were enslaved themselves. Were they enslaved near where she grew up? Was this all in Mississippi?
0: Yes. I mean, Fannie Lou Hamer had deep roots in Mississippi. In fact, I think one of the things I talk about in the book, which is so striking, there's a moment where when she's eventually able to travel. I talk about the trip that she takes to the African continent in 64. She reflects on her family and experiences a sense of pain that she doesn't know as much. She certainly knows her grandparents. She spoke about her grandmother in particular. But she talks about that feeling of displacement, which I think many African Americans certainly understand in the context of the 20th century of not knowing much about who, long lost relatives might be. In this case, Hamer had traveled to Guinea and she saw people who she would say

0: resembled some of her relatives, and she wondered, could she be related, but of course would never know. But yes, she had deep roots in Mississippi, and as you know, stayed in Mississippi for her entire life.
1: She started working as a sharecropper herself at the age of six.
0: Mm-hmm. Yes, and the way this happened was quite extraordinary, really a somewhat shocking story when you think of it, because Hamer was lured into a life of sharecropping. As I explained, she was born into a sharecropping family, but her parents did not expect her to be sharecropping, certainly not yet at the age of six. Still a very tender age. There's only so much one could do at that age. But Hamer talks about how the white landowner approached her at age six and lured her into sharecropping by telling her that if she would pick cotton, he would give her candy from the store. And of course, one can imagine a six-year-old would find that proposition appealing, but it was a trap. And once she picked the cotton, at that moment, she never stopped picking cotton. This, I think, helps us understand broadly what life was like in the Jim Crow South. And particularly how sharecropping was a system of exploitation, one that affected all members of the family, not only the parents in this case, but, you know, as someone as young as six would be expected and in this case would be lured into working every day, you know, as she would say, from sunup to sundown, very much in, you know, we can see the similarities to the institution of slavery. And I think this particular experience is key to understanding how Hamer emerges as a grassroots activist in Mississippi. She could relate to the people. She truly had a way of speaking to others because she had lived in the same community. I think because of her knowledge, her awareness, she was able to reach people in a way that I think other people could not, for those who came into the community from other places.
1: You said that she never stopped picking cotton. Does that even include her time when she does get involved politically?
0: No. So ultimately, effectively, she becomes a civil rights activist in August 1962. And one of the things that's so interesting about this experience is that she volunteers initially to register to vote. When she learns about her right to vote as a citizen of the United States, she's eager to try. She wants to register to vote. But in doing so, she's ultimately kicked off of the plantation where she worked. The white landowner made it very clear to her that if she did not go back to the courthouse and withdraw her registration, she would have to leave. So she left. And so that effectively marked the moment where she walked away from sharecropping. But in truth, she remained involved. So, for example, later in the late 1960s, she established a farm. So she was still able to not only use her hands, but more so find ways to support other sharecroppers in the community. And of course, her husband continued working. Her husband, Perry Papp Hamer. So I think that August 1962 moment is where we see the shift from sharecropping to a life fully devoted to advancing the cause of civil rights.
1: So she was organizing other sharecroppers.
0: Yes, she was, which is so significant. And in fact, she later, when she reflected on what happened in 62, where she was kicked off the plantation, as you can imagine, she was distraught because more so because she recognized that this would hurt her financially, that it would hurt the family. It would cause a strain for her husband to have to take on the full responsibility of meeting all the expenses of the family. But she said that it was a blessing in disguise because it set her free, and it set her free to be able to help her people. And that's the way she spoke about it later. And so she did. She devoted herself to helping other sharecroppers. She knew how exploitative the system was, and so she tried to find strategies, and I think she was quite effective, particularly with Freedom Farm, of helping people build for themselves, grow their own crops, not having to rely on waiting for portions, or shares, as it were, in terms of the sharecropping system. So yes, absolutely, other sharecroppers, and encourage them to register to vote. Played a key role in leading workshops across the South on voting rights, really, I mean, as we were talking, I was even thinking about all of the college campuses she visited. So organized sharecroppers, certainly, but was also trying to reach younger people across the nation, spoke to women, spoke to anyone who would listen, quite frankly.
1: As a young girl, she contracted polio.
0: Mm-hmm.
1: And she was disabled. She did walk with a limp.
0: She did. And as I explained in the book, later on in her life, when she endured a brutal beating in 1963 in Winona, that particular beating worsened the limp and then also led to some other physical ailments. But this is key because one of the things that I emphasize in the book is that Hamer was a Black disabled activist. And we spoke about how she had limited formal education. That certainly set her apart. But the fact that she was a Black disabled woman organizing in Mississippi, that also meant that she was quite different than many of the leaders in the movement, which, as I argue, was a good thing in the sense that what made her different, I think, ultimately made her relate to ordinary people. People trusted her. They would listen to her because they saw her, as one of their own. And absolutely she was. But the irony is that those very same traits meant that other people in the movement sometimes treated her terribly. I mean, there are so many examples of other civil rights leaders speaking to Hamer in very disparaging ways. I think I read about in the book certain moments where even I was shocked to read how leaders who we certainly respect and elevate in our history still just speaking to Hamer in ways that were unbecoming because they did not see her as a leader, even though clearly she was.
1: Her life was, before we get what we recognize today as a modern disability rights movement, sort of seen mm-hmm. as being born in the 1970s. Did she ever talk about being disabled or disability itself?
0: Hamer did reference this. You know, it wasn't one of the primary topics that she grappled with. I think if you look at her speeches primarily throughout the 60s and 70s, she would talk a lot about voting rights. She was really talking about economic justice. I think she was very open with people to talk about her own experiences. Certainly, you mentioned that she had contracted polio. She spoke about the physical abuse and how it affected her body. So she was not ashamed, to talk about the parts of her life that I think were certainly difficult. You know, she didn't shy away from talking about disability as she was not also shy about talking about the forced sterilization that she endured in 1961. And so disability was certainly at the forefront, even if it wasn't something that she spoke about as much as she spoke of a range of other topics like voting rights, economic justice, and also women's empowerment.
1: This is Letters in Politics, and we are in conversation about the life of Fannie Lou Hamer. Our guest is Dr. Keisha N. Blaine, award-winning historian in the 20th century United States. She is a associate professor of history at the University of Pittsburgh, also president of the African American Intellectual History Society. She is the author of the book, Until I Am Free, Fannie Lou Hamer's Enduring Message to America. You just referenced my next question, what I want to talk more about, and I learned this from your book. I did not realize it, and it's a very profound part of her story, is that she was, as many African-American women were in this period of time, she was forcibly sterilized. Mm-hmm. Tell me about that.
0: Yes. In 1961, 1 year before she joined the movement, Hamer was hospitalized. She had a small uterine tumor. It was a non-cancerous tumor, and she was supposed to have a fairly small procedure. The white doctor who performed the surgery, unbeknownst to Hamer, actually removed her uterus. And as I explained in the book, that experience in and of itself was traumatic, as one can imagine. But to add insult to injury, he did not tell her what he had done, and she did not find out until after she went back to the plantation and heard people talking about it. The doctor was related to the wife of the plantation owner. And people were whispering about what Hamer had experienced. And when she found out, she confronted him.
1: She found out through the grapevine.
0: Yes, yes. Through gossip, people are talking about her. And it's just devastating to imagine what that must have been like. And she was angry. As you can imagine, she confronted the doctor, and he did not provide an explanation. And as I explained in the book, this was certainly a common practice. It was quite common in Mississippi. In fact, the hospital where Hamer had the procedure done in Sunflower County had many Black women who would go in for all kinds of minor procedures and go through the same experience. And Hamer decided, which is such a, I think, a powerful part of her story, she decided that she would bear witness to this. She decided that she would not keep it to herself, you know, as painful and traumatic as it was for her to endure this. When she joined the movement, she decided that she would speak out about forced sterilizations in order to shed light on the practice, not only because of what was happening in Mississippi, but of course, what was happening across the South and also in other parts of the nation. And so the forced sterilization became a focal point for Hamer's activism. You know, it became a way for her to talk about broadly medical racism, medical violence, and the unique experiences of Black and Brown women, and particularly of impoverished Black and Brown women. It is absolutely a critical part of her story. And one of the things that she brings into her activism when she is organizing a bit later around women's rights, she's once again talking about the forced sterilization, talking about what Black women in particular are enduring at the hands of the state, in this case, through white doctors.
1: Now, I've been gearing all my questions towards her early life, when, of course, her legacy, a lot of that is based on once she gets involved politically. But there is a lot here I found fascinating and that I learned from your book. And so one last question before we get kind of into the 60s here. And that is, she was working in the sharecropper's home as well. That's correct. And
0: yes.
1: And the sharecroppers would not. The white owner of the of the plantation, I guess, would not allow her to eat at the table with them, even though she was working in the home. And she has this quote, sort of her way of getting back at them. And I just want to read it quickly because it's so great. And you have it in your book. Is this quote? "Now, one thing that would really bug me was when they would tell me that I couldn't eat at the table with them. I would have to wait for all of them to be finished. So what would I do was eat first. I would just eat and have myself a time. And maybe some of the things I'd done wasn't right because I would eat out of all the spoons and watch them eat behind me. And whenever they would leave home, I would get in that bathtub because I didn't have one. I would get in that bathtub and I would take me a bubble bath." That was great.
0: Absolutely. You know, and as you were reading that, I thought immediately, and of course, this is a parallel that I draw, you know, in the book, to so many other similar accounts within the context of slavery. You think about so many Black women who were working on plantations, you know, enslaved Black women being treated in the same way, sometimes caring for white children, and even cooking the food in the house and not being allowed to sit at the table, not being allowed to, you know, to even be in these spaces. But in a similar way, they found through these acts the ability to resist, to covertly challenge white supremacy. And I wanted to emphasize this story in the book so people would get a glimpse of just the diverse ways that Black people stood up for themselves. Absolutely, Jim Crow in this particular context was a violent and oppressive system. But it's important to know that Black people were constantly resisting. They were not passive. You know, they were trying to dismantle these systems. And sometimes that came through this very small act of taking that bubble bath when you know that you could get in a whole lot of trouble for doing so. So I think that helps people see Hamer's own defiance and the recognition that this was not acceptable, right? That, you know, this was not a system that was fair, and this was her way to push back.
1: So Fannie Lou Hamer goes to the SNCC meeting in 1962. It's at this meeting she learns she actually has a right to vote. This is a good 90 years after the Civil War amendments to the Constitution that were meant for the enfranchisement of black males at the time. Mm-hmm. It might be shocking to people today to know that for many people, especially who listen to radio, who were alive in 1962, to realize that people didn't realize they had a right to vote.
0: Yes. You know, when I reflect on this, once again, it takes me back to the period of slavery. We know, for example, that white people went to great lengths to ensure that enslaved black people could not have access to, formal education, that they, created all of these roadblocks to ensure that that they would not learn how to read and write. And in a similar way to what we just discussed, black people resisted and found ways around these strategies. But I think this is also true in the context in which Hamer is living in Mississippi in the early 20th century. There are several things that she points out. One, she emphasizes the fact that she is in a remote area. And this is not to say that it's impossible for information to circulate, but what that means is that there's certain things that simply difficult to get into, even in terms of I think as we're talking, I'm thinking about the process by which people were trying to, circulate even leaflets and pamphlets, for example. It's not easy to get that into the hands of people in certain communities, especially if they are working on, a white plantation where they don't have full autonomy, where they could get in trouble, for example, even if they are trying to gather and strategize. I mean, there are all of these restrictive, I think, measures which suggest that it's not too shocking to imagine that someone like Hamer could be working as a sharecropper and not know her full rights as a citizen of the United States. Keep in mind, too, that, by the early 1960s, only 5% of black people in the state of Mississippi were registered to vote. We're talking about an estimated 450,000 people in the state at the time. Well, what's the reason? It's absolutely tied to all of these roadblocks. But the truth is, one of the efforts to keep people out of the ballot box is through restricting access to information, making sure people don't actually know what their rights are. And having limited formal education also contributes to this narrative, because Hamer, as I mentioned, did not continue in school past the sixth grade. So there's only so much she would have had access to. So those are some of the circumstances that I think are important to reflect on, to explain why it took so long for Hamer to find out her rights as a citizen of the United States. But what is powerful in the story is that when she finds that out, she is determined to tell everyone. And so, when you look at her speeches, Hamer is constantly referencing the Reconstruction Amendments, as you point out. She's constantly talking about the 13th, 14th, and 15th Amendments because she's emphasizing to people, listen, according to the Constitution, we have these rights. We should not have to be necessarily fighting for rights that have already been granted to us, at least in theory. But for her, it becomes, I think, a sense of urgency to push people to say, listen, it is, we're talking about in the 1960s, we should have been doing this already. So let's make sure to take full advantage of these rights and push beyond all of these roadblocks.
1: This is less than a decade after the Brown versus Board of Education decision, right, that rested on the argument about the 14th Amendment of equal protection under the law. And that comes, we've done shows about the work of Pauli Murray and, you know, sort of providing the intellectual underpinnings for that and these Civil War amendments. And now we see Fannie Lou Hamer picking up these Civil War amendments and running with them. Can you tell me more about her evolution of thought afterwards about these amendments and about voting in general?
0: Yes, I think one of the things that is so interesting about Hamer is very, I think at the very beginning when she's from 1962 onward, she's constantly going back to the Constitution. She's emphasizing the Constitution as a way to make a larger argument, really to all Americans, to white America in particular, saying that if indeed you are committed to the ideals stated in the Constitution, then you have to support Black political rights. There's really no other way to imagine a democracy if you're going to allow, in the context of Mississippi, you know, 450,000 Black residents to essentially not have a voice in how decisions are, you know, and how decisions are being made on a statewide level. So she goes back constantly to the Constitution, and it becomes, I think, for her, the focal point. On the one hand, she recognizes the limitations of that argument insofar as we know that even on the statewide level, there are all of these other laws, you know, such as well, we know things like poll taxes, but in particular, the literacy tests, which she encounters as one way to block her access to the ballot box. So she's aware she's aware that all of these are happening at the same time that she's saying, look at what the Constitution has granted us. But what is also intriguing, I think, about Hamer's development of thought is within a few years, I mean, she goes by 1962, by the end of 1962, she begins to shift her language from one of primarily civil rights to one of human rights. And this becomes, I think, such an important shift for her because it's reflective of, you know, what happens when you travel. I mean, in particular, we see the power of travel in this case. She's able to have conversations that I think help her see broadly that the struggle that, you know, that she's a part of isn't just one that can be understood in national terms and has to be thought of in a global sort of way. And so she begins to then talk about Black voting rights and political rights broadly as not solely things that are granted by the U.S. Constitution. Certainly they are, but more so that these are rights that should be granted to Black people as part of a larger conversation of human rights. And so I think that is an important development. And it happens quite quickly from 1962 to 1964, but it is part of her development, which makes her message all the more impactful.
1: And this is when our ideas about human rights are also evolving generally. I mean, human rights, our notion of human rights is actually a very modern thing that we have. I do want to ask you about the struggles that she had as a woman within the civil rights and voting right movements as well. Maybe one way you can talk about this and go anywhere you like, but this was definitely true, and which most people know Fannie Lou Hamer today for, was what happened at the 1964 Democratic Convention, where she was resisted not just by Democrats, but also by people within the movement. Tell me about that, maybe within the context of what happened at the DNC in 1964.
0: Yes, I think it's important, you know, as you point out, to emphasize that Hamer encountered a lot of resistance at the DNC. And I think she was initially surprised by the amount of resistance that she encountered, specifically from civil rights activists. There are several things, just to provide a bit of context. You know, Hamer, several months before coming to the DNC, had helped to establish the Mississippi Freedom Democratic Party, which played such a pivotal role in the fight for Black political rights, particularly because the MFDP they were challenging the statewide Democratic Party, which was an all-white Democratic Party. And this, as we know, is part of a broader pattern at this time. Southern Democrats, in this particular context, did not support Black political participation. And Hamer was part of an effort to challenge this. The reason she showed up at the DNC in the first place was because she was trying to pressure the National Party to seat the MFDP, so ultimately give full representation to the party that was inclusive, to the one that was going to represent Mississippi broadly, and not particularly the all-white party that would exclude Black people from the calculation. Things were not going her way. What was offered to her were two seats, and to be specific, two symbolic seats. They were non-voting seats, but they were symbolic. It was this kind gesture to say, we won't seat your group, but you can have this as a gesture, you know, of our appreciation and understanding, one might phrase it that way. Hamer resisted that because she felt like it absolutely fell short of why she had, you know, it fell short of the demands. That's not why she came to the DNC in the first place. However, other civil rights activists saw the utility. They saw the importance of accepting the compromise. Their attitude, for the most part, was this was a good way to build bridges. This was a good way to send a message to particularly Lyndon B. Johnson, you know, and, you know, the National Democratic Party. This was a way to send a message that collaboration was possible. They were essentially thinking about the long game, one might say, and Hamer did not appreciate that approach. She felt like a compromise would ultimately be a defeat. It's one thing to have differences politically or, you know, or ideologically around these concerns, but what is troubling, which I think reveals the gender dynamics as well as even the class dynamics, is that many civil rights activists then approach Hamer in a very condescending way. Roy Wilkins from the NAACP, for example, called her an ignorant woman, which speaks to, you know, his own perceptions of her.
1: To her, know, face.
0: Yes, which was painful, as you can imagine. And in just going through the records, I think that's the other part, too, that really stayed with me, is that people certainly spoke about Hamer behind her back, but they often said things to her directly. So she was very clear about where people stood. And there's another interesting exchange that I talk about where several of the leaders, you know, male leaders, are going to Hamer and they're saying, listen, you need to accept the compromise. And they're trying to assert their authority by emphasizing their experience, you know, their experience politically, their knowledge. And again, I mentioned earlier, you know, Hamer has a sixth grade education. She comes to the movement late. She doesn't have a lot of the experience and the networks and all of that. And so several of the male leaders there use that as a way to try to correct her and to tell her she needs to listen to them because they have the right answer. And Hamer resisted, as she often did. And she stood up for herself, even though she was absolutely hurt by some of the remarks that were made to her. And I should just quickly give another example, too, of how they treated her. There's a moment where Martin Luther King Jr. and several others have a meeting in a hotel suite in which they're strategizing and they're talking about discussing the compromise and how to respond. And they hold a meeting without Hamer present, which was intentional on their part because they didn't want her as part of the conversation. But she found out about the meeting and she crashed the party and she ran there and insisted that she play a part in the dialogue. And pressured them to actually move the meeting out of the hotel suite and into the hallway so that more people could be involved. And so these were the kinds of things that she endured. She has an exchange that I talk about in the book with Adam Clayton Powell, who, as we know, is a very well-respected politician.
1: From New York.
0: And right. Mm-hmm. He's similarly trying to pressure Hamer, telling her, listen, accept the compromise. You need to listen. and she's not listening to him. And so he says to her, you know, do you know who I am? Because he's trying to understand how she could be so resistant to his ideas. And he says, do you know who I am? And she says, I absolutely know who you are. But let me ask you, how many bales of cotton have you picked? How many beatings have you taken? And I think that was a way for her to emphasize to him that she was not going to be swayed by anyone trying to assert any kind of authority over her because of their position, their title, ranking, all of that. She did not care. More to the point, she was saying to him, I have real life experience. And that real life experience makes me just as a valuable leader in the space as you are. And so I hear you, I know who you are, but I'm still resisting your suggestion. And so I think that part of Hamer's story is to me so amazing, because you see her pushing against sexism, patriarchy, you know, classism, all of these things. She's resisting in order to make sure that her voice is heard.
1: Tell me about Fannie Lou Hamer and the 1965 Voting Rights Act.
0: Well, one of the things that I find so powerful about her story, I think it's important to understand that she absolutely is one of the people we have to identify as playing a key role in laying the groundwork for the passage of the 65 Voting Rights Act. Hamer, as I think most people will know, since that tends to be, you know, what we tend generally, if you know anything about Hamer, you'll know about her speech at the 1964 convention. So, of course, all of these things are happening behind the scenes, and there are all of these discussions about this compromise. But what most people remember to this very day is Hamer giving this very moving testimony about her experiences in Mississippi. She spoke about state-sanctioned violence. She spoke about voter suppression. She spoke about the brutal beatings that she endured in her effort to advance Black political rights. And that was not a small thing, because what I often emphasize is Hamer's testimony was so powerful that it terrified the president of the United States. Lyndon B. Johnson at the time ultimately decided to hold an impromptu press conference just to divert attention away from Hamer's speech.
1: He knew Hamer was going to speak. It was going to garner attention, perhaps media attention.
0: Exactly.
1: And so he holds a press conference.
0: Exactly. And that's so important to emphasize, because it helps us see how meaningful, how influential that speech actually was. And the irony is he failed in his effort, because for one thing, those who were present who heard Hamer speak in person were moved, deeply moved. But even more so, those who heard the speech later, once the speech was later aired, they were stunned. One of the things that I find intriguing in the process of doing the research, you would be hard-pressed to find anyone who would talk about the 1964 DNC who didn't mention Hamer. It's almost as though nothing else happened at that convention. It's every single account, people will talk about that Black woman from Mississippi who gave a speech that, you know, might have moved them to tears, that had them stop in their track, that made them look within and question themselves. There are so many people whose lives were radically transformed because of that speech. The irony is, when Hamer walked away from the DNC, she did not leave feeling like she had accomplished much. She actually left feeling defeated because of the issue, you know, because of the circumstances concerning the compromise that she rejected. And she felt like she didn't leave with the very thing that she wanted. I don't think she even fully grasped how powerful her speech was. But I think that speech ultimately set the stage for a number of key developments. I would argue that Lyndon B. Johnson himself, as much as he tried to block the speech, ended up being moved and transformed by the speech, as so many others were. And it forced him, it was certainly one of the key developments that forced him to shift his perspective. And it was also, I think, the moment, I mean, we see these moments throughout our history, you know, where we have a particular development that sways public opinion in interesting ways. And we see that, for example, with the Montgomery bus boycott or even the Emmett Till case. Like, there were all of these moments. And I think the 1964 testimony, Hamer's testimony at that DNC, is another example of a moment in time that has the ability to shift public opinion and get people to recognize that this was not solely a Black problem. This wasn't just, oh, you know, this is African-Americans are having these challenges. No, this is an American problem. Every person in the United States needed to be concerned. They needed to be concerned about the way that Black people are being treated as second-class citizens. And so without fail, I think the speech laid the groundwork for the passage of the Voting Rights Act, which, as we know, significantly expanded Black political participation. And Hamer has to be credited as one of the activists who made that possible.
1: And people can find this speech pretty easily online if they want to go hear it, especially after what you just said about it. She died in 1977. She wasn't in necessarily a good place when that happened. She was also in need of help and seemed to be ignored largely. Mm-hmm. Tell me about the end of her life.
0: Yes, one of the things that I discuss in the book, and I have to admit that last chapter was perhaps the most difficult one to write, because I still feel a sense of frustration that someone like Hamer, who devoted her life to helping other people, who was so selfless, ends up toward the end of her life being at a place where she could not often find the help that she needed. You know, it is important to recognize that Hamer, I think, pushed and pushed and pushed until she couldn't push any longer. And there were all of these moments where she was experiencing, I mean, just exhaustion for sure. She was exhausted. She had worked so much. You know, I sometimes, when I even look through the records of her travel itinerary, it's baffling to me how she would just go from city to city to city. Sometimes she would be doing 4 or 5 events in one city, you know, just hardly taking time to rest. She was, if someone invited her to speak, she was there, and she was always willing to support others for, you know, doing a range of different things. She would be there if they asked her to come. And the problem is that not only was she physically exhausted, but she was also dealing with several health issues. She had diabetes untreated. She wasn't paying attention to it. She was just moving along. There was a moment where she was standing in a picket line and just fainted. And I think for so many people around her, it, you know, it was a shock, but it was also the result of her being physically ill, but not actually paying attention to those signs. And there was even another incident where I was so surprised to see where Hamer was instructed, you know, by doctors to just stay home, rest, you know, don't go on the road, you know, just take it easy for a bit. She was still doing interviews. She was still trying to plan trips, and in fact, still traveled at moments where she should not have been traveling. But the point is that toward the end of her life, I think what's so unfortunate is that when she became very sick, and she was also dealing with just a litany of so many bills, so many financial problems at the time, there were days where she could not find anyone to help her. I mean, certainly her husband was there, and her family was there to support. But there were days where she would express frustration. She wanted to see her friends. She wanted to see others. People were busy and doing other things and not always able to come by to see her. And she would grow frustrated. And so towards the end of her life, we see clear evidence that she was battling depression, that she was feeling distraught about her life in many ways. And she was never, I think, regretful of anything she had done. And she was absolutely remained committed towards the very end. But I think she felt really sad that she did not have a lot of the people who she spent her life, you know, helping around her in her time of need. And she passed away in March of 1977. You know, she had developed breast cancer and, as I said, a host of other health issues. When she passed away, I think it was so hard for me to write about in the book because, of course, she has this lovely funeral and so many people come, you know, all these people show up and they talk about her life and her legacy. But it's just those last few years where she felt so down and expressed frustration that she couldn't find people. I think that's what stays with me the most, is how hard it is for people who fight for others oftentimes don't have those very same people they're fighting for. They don't have them around. That's hard.
1: Dr. Keisha N. Blaine has been our guest. She is Associate Professor of History at the University of Pittsburgh. She's also President of the African American Intellectual History Society. And she has joined us for a conversation on her book called Until I Am Free, Fannie Lou Hamer's Enduring Message to America. Dr. Blaine, that was a wonderful conversation, and I thank you.
0: Thank you for having me.
1: That does it for Letters and Politics. The show is produced by Deanna Martinez. Kristen Thomas is the engineer. Special thanks to the KPFA social media team. 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I'm Mitch Jezrich, and I thank you for listening.

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0: This is Alex Ritson with the newsroom. Donald Trump says he's called off another round of military strikes because a peace deal with Iran's top leadership is close.
1: It'll be soon. Maybe this weekend.
2: And has the Supreme Leader approved this deal, sir?
1: I understand the answer is yes.
0: Three red cards in the opening game of the World Cup as Mexico beat South Africa 2-0. Shock in London as Britain's Defence Secretary resigns, accusing Keir Starmer's administration of being unable and unwilling to fund its military properly.
3: I can't imagine what this is signalling to some of our allies who they're used to seeing the UK as being at the forefront of defence and security measures. If you're Vladimir Putin, you'll be looking at this and thinking, can the UK defend itself?
0: A year on from the Air India plane crash, which killed 241 passengers, we head back to the crash site where another 19 people died. And Brussels in Belgium becomes the latest European city to ban public e-scooters. First, the news.
4: BBC News with David Harper. The Men's Football World Cup has started with the co-host Mexico enjoying a convincing 2-0 victory over South Africa in the opening match. The game took place in front of more than 80,000 fans at the famous Azteca Stadium in Mexico City, from where Will Grant reports.
5: What a first game in Group A it was, particularly from the Mexican perspective. It had a little bit of everything. Three red cards, more red cards than goals, in fact, but most importantly for Mexico, 3 points too. This has been exactly the start that President Claudia Sheinbaum would have wanted, certainly the start that the Mexican fans wanted, and now it's the turn of the United States and Canada to follow suit.
4: The Democratic Republic of Congo's men's football team have finally arrived in the United States for the World Cup after undergoing a 21-day quarantine period due to the Ebola outbreak in the Central African nation. The squad arrived in Houston on Thursday after spending the build-up to the tournament in Belgium. President Trump has once again claimed that a deal with Iran to end the current conflict and reopen the Strait of Hormuz is close to being finalised. Mr. Trump told reporters that a great settlement had been made. He also said his understanding was that the Iranian Supreme Leader had personally approved the deal. Previous such claims by the president have come to nothing, as Gary O'Donoghue reports.
6: The president promising that the documents on this deal would be finalised in the next few days. However, the Iranian Foreign Ministry has said nothing is finalised. This is a very familiar pattern. Lots of threats of more war, lots of promises of imminent peace. We think we just have to wait to see if it really transpires this time after 104 days of this conflict.
4: The British Armed Forces Minister has resigned over military spending just hours after the Defence Secretary John Healey said he was stepping down. Al Carnes said the armed forces were being asked to operate in a more dangerous world on a budget written for a calmer one. Earlier, John Healey accused Sir Keir Starmer of being unable to provide the necessary resources to keep the country safe. A former Labour Defence Secretary, Lord Hutton, agreed.
7: The resignation is a very colossal failure, actually, on behalf of government to get any sort of meaningful policy moving forward to help re-equip and rearm our armed forces. We've heard some great speeches from ministers over the last couple of years about the need to bolster our defences against the rising threat from Russia, but they just haven't been matched by the appropriate actions, particularly on resources.
4: Prime Minister Keir Starmer has appointed Dan Jarvis as the new Defence Secretary. The European Union's migration chief says Europe has no other option than to talk to the Taliban government about returning failed asylum seekers to Afghanistan. Magnus Brunner said the discussions would be in Europe's best interests and would improve the situation for asylum seekers. The Taliban have been invited for talks, despite the EU not formally recognising their administration. World News from the BBC. The United States has intensified pressure on Cuba by announcing sanctions against the state-owned oil and gas company. The move bans companies and individuals associated with the US from dealing with Unión Cuba Petroleo. SpaceX looks set to become one of the world's most capitalized companies when it starts trading its shares on Friday. It has informed US regulators that it will offer more than 555 million shares at a price of $135 each. Michelle Fleury reports from New York.
8: When SpaceX goes public, it will immediately become one of the world's most valuable listed companies and is expected to turn Elon Musk, the world's richest man, into the world's first trillionaire. The firm already dominates commercial rocket launches and satellite internet, but much of its valuation rests on a far bigger bet that SpaceX will build the infrastructure of a future space economy, support